serve that person? What can I do to help? How can I express my genuine love? And serving them sometimes may be something very insignificant or something very significant. When it comes to God, if I love Him, I'm going to be willing to serve Him joyfully. You see, it doesn't even register in my mind that a person could say, I love God, but don't call on me. I love God, but don't expect me to serve in the church. I love God, but don't expect me to tithe. I love God, but don't expect me to get involved in church work. I love God, but you can't count on me for that. You see, it doesn't even register. Because the truth is, genuine love, listen, serves joyfully. It does not serve in this way. Well, if you've got to have it, I guess I can do it. If nobody else will do it, yes, I guess I will. That's not serving joyfully. You know what? That's serving out of duty. If I love you, I'm going to serve you no matter what. If I love you, I'm going to find a way to do something that expresses that love. And so what do we find in this passage? We find the Father throwing a big party. And what is He doing? He's doing everything necessary to make this a wonderful success because He wants His Son to feel welcome, listen, accepted once again into the family, willing to serve joyfully. Notice again something else here. And that is, when a person genuinely loves, they are able, listen, they're able to restore people who fall. Now look at this. Verse 24, notice. He says, "For this son of mine was dead and has come to life again. He was lost and has been found, and they began to be merry. When his son came home, he did not scold him. He did not reprimand him. He did not say, now, this time around, this is what you can expect." No, none of that. But what did he do? The father, because of his love for him, he restored him to his position. How do I know that? Because he gave him a ring, sandals and a robe, all of which indicated his acceptance, his approval, and that he was reinstating him, so to speak, as a son. He was not to come back as a slave. He was to come back in the very position which he left, a son whom his father greatly loved. You know what? Oftentimes the church is the one that treats people the worst. Every single lost person, any lost person should be able to walk into this fellowship or any other church fellowship and feel welcome and feel at home, no matter how they dress, how they look. It may be the best they have or the poorest they have. It doesn't make any difference how that person dresses. If that's all that they have, a person who is not a Christian should be able to feel loved and accepted in any fellowship of God's people. And when a person falls, when they falter in life and they make mistakes and maybe they blow it in business or blow it in their morality, it doesn't make any sense what it is. We who are believers, it is our responsibility, listen, not to condemn, not to judge, but to do what? To restore them. Now, this father had all the legitimate rights of a parent to say, "You have squandered half of the fortune that I have worked so hard for. While your brother has been here laboring and working faithfully, you have squandered, you have wasted." In fact, his brother said he wasted it on harlots and riotous living. "You have wasted your inheritance, wasted your life. Look what an absolute total mess and embarrassment you are to all of us. You, from now on, will live with the slaves." No. What did he do? Because he loved him, he was able to restore him to his rightful position as a son, never scolding, never reprimanding, never saying to him, "I'll forgive you, but I'll forgive you if I'll forgive you when." He didn't even have to say it. He hugged him and kissed him and loved him. And while his son was confessing all of his sinfulness, he was telling him how much he loved him. Let me ask you a question. Who is it in your life you cannot forgive? And who among your friends or who among your relatives or who among your co-workers who made big mistakes in life and you've chalked them off and you've said, "I'll not have anything else to do with those people"? You know, Jesus never did that. You see, genuine love has the power to reach out in the forgiving, loving, kind way and respond with forgiveness and respond, listen, with joyful service, willing to give of ourselves to help restore that person if there's anything or something that we can personally do for them. You see, all of us stumble at times in our life.
All of us make mistakes in different aspects of our life. And how many people have reached out to you and encouraged you when you were down and you were discouraged and you were going through a difficult time in your finances and maybe you're embarrassed and maybe you'd lost just about everything, or maybe someone in your family walked away, and your husband or your wife, or maybe your parents abused you in some fashion, and yet you're somehow able to accept them back. You don't reread their history to them over and over and over again, but you're able to say, you know, if it were not for the grace of God, I'd be right where you are. And the truth is, if it were not for the grace of God, there's not a single one of us who knows where we would be today if it were not for God's goodness and love and patience and kindness and grace and mercy and forgiveness and forgiveness and forgiveness and forgiveness. Amen? Then you see, genuine love reaches out to restore those who have fallen or who have made big mistakes in their life. Likewise, now look at this passage. It's very evident to me that when a person genuinely loves someone, one of the things that happens to the person who's loved is it builds up their sense of self-esteem. Listen, you and I will never know how many people we walk around, live around, work around who have a very, very, listen, who feel like they're nobodies. They don't have any sense of self-esteem at all. They don't have any sense of self-worth at all. They just feel like they're one of a number. Or they're just one of the billions of people out here in this world. They don't think anybody cares. They don't think anybody loves them. Oftentimes, they don't know how to love someone else, and therefore, because they don't know how to love anyone else, they're just absolutely dead sure that we don't love them. And besides that, they have all this proof. They can tell you all the bad things that they've done in their life, and their conclusion is, why would anyone love me when I have lived or acted the way I've lived and acted? But you know what? I don't know of anything any more powerful to build up a person's sense of self-worth than to say to them, genuinely, lovingly, as sweetly, or however you want to say it, if you say to them, I just want you to know, I really love you. I'm here to tell you, if you could see what happens to them emotionally, it just absolutely, totally fills them up. If they can believe you. Now, if you're just faking it out trying to help somebody, that's one thing. If you genuinely love a person, really and truly love them, when you say to them, I just want you to know I really love you, and give them two or three reasons why if you want to, but just say to them, I just want you to know I really love you. You and I have the capacity, that's the power of love, to build a person emotionally, to build them, listen, not to build them up for pride's sake, but to build up a person's sense of self-worth is to say to them, oh, here's what happens. When you say to someone, I really love you, here's what they read. Well, I'm worth something. I'm worth knowing. I'm worth loving. I must count. I must be important to at least one person. One of my favorite stories in the scriptures is the story of blind Bartimaeus, sitting by the highway side begging, may have never had seen light in his entire life. And here he was, people marching by and walking by, and he heard that it was Jesus, and so he began to cry out, Jesus, Son of David, have mercy on me. Have mercy upon me. You remember the crowd's response? Would you shut this man up? Tell him this is Jesus walking by. Shut him up. And I love this passage, and it says it best in the King James Version. It said, when Jesus heard in the Bible, says, and Jesus stood still. I love that. Jesus stood still. Why did he stand still? He stopped. On his way through Jericho, on his way to the cross, he would never pass that way again. He stopped for a poor blind beggar, and he called him to himself. And he said to Bartimaeus, Bartimaeus, what wilt thou that I should do unto thee? Oh, Bartimaeus, what do you want me to do for you? And Bartimaeus said, Lord, that I may receive my sight. You know what? If Jesus had not healed Bartimaeus, but had just stopped by the wayside and said, Bartimaeus, I'm Jesus of Nazareth. I just want to stop and tell you that I recognized you here. You know what? There are a lot of people you and I live around. You know what they want? They just want to be recognized. They just want to feel that somebody has seen them, that somebody cares, that, you know, they're out in this big crowd of people and nobody cares, nobody's seen them, they're not worth anything, they don't feel very gifted, they don't feel very talented, they don't feel very important. They're just one person out there. Maybe they live in an apartment, live by themselves, and they go to work alone, and they work around people who do not seem to be very loving and very caring. And what do? They give in their 8 hours, they come back to that same empty apartment, and they live alone, they watch TV. They're trying to find something. Somebody, please make me feel like somebody.
You have the awesome power within you through the Holy Spirit to love someone and to build up a sense of self-worth and a sense of self-esteem. To make them, listen, watch this, not make them feel like something they're not, but to enable them to feel something that they are. Listen, that person, no matter how worthless they feel, no matter how poor their sense of self-esteem, Jesus died for that person equally as much as he did for you and me. And so you and I, the Bible says, we're to be like salt and like light, right? But the Bible says also we're to be a sweet aroma, that wherever you and I are traveling, wherever we are walking, wherever we are living, that our very life is to exude something that that says something about the character of Christ within us. Loving people who feel worthless, loving people who feel like they're nobodies. You can't make a greater contribution to that person than to love them and to express it either in something you give, something of yourself, or to encourage them verbally. Put your arm around them. You see, when you walk up to someone and you genuinely love them and you say, you put your arm around them and you say, I just want you to know I'm thinking about you and just loving you today. I guarantee you that they will not forget. Remember this. The less loved a person feels, the less it takes to make them feel very loved. The less loved they feel, just a little bit, it doesn't take just a little bit of I love you. A little bit I'm thinking about you. A little bit I'm praying for you. A little bit I want you to know that I understand where you are. A little bit I've been thinking about you. A letter, a phone call, an expression of love that says to somebody who feels like a nobody, you are a somebody, and I recognize you, and I want you to know that. And this is why I believe in a church, that everybody should be treated equally. And that is, you don't recognize people with great wealth or treat people who have nothing a different way. When people walk this aisle, it doesn't make a difference how they're dressed. It doesn't make a difference what they have. It doesn't make a difference what color, what language, what nation. None of that has anything to do with it. That's why you look across this congregation and you'll find people from all different countries in the world and people of every language and background and color and culture. And you know what? God, who loves every single one of us, you know what? We love every single person equally the same, because every single one of us is a single child of the living God. And God says, you are worth so much, I died on the cross in your behalf. Only godly love is able to do that, to accept people. And you know what? When a person feels rejected, that's one of the most painful things they can feel. This man came home to a father who accepted him. No rejection, but pure acceptance. Then I want you to notice something else here. And that is, when a person is loved, you know how they feel? They feel emotionally complete. And what was this father wanting to do? He wanted his son to feel emotionally complete. And he hugged him. Listen, he could have said to him, he could have met him on the street or down the road and said, right there. You smell so bad and you look so bad. Now listen, come on home. You're accepted. We're going to dress you up. But you're smelling a little bad now. Come on, let's take it easy now and just follow me home. No. The scripture says, what did he do? The Bible says he fell upon him. Listen. That boy had to feel emotionally complete because, listen, every child gets their first impression of what God is like from their earthly father. This is why it's so important that an earthly father love your daughter, love your son, touch them, express that love, reassure them constantly of your love for them. Because one of these days they're going to grow up. And when they grow up, if they have grown up in a home and they have felt their father's love, there is a sense of security. Listen to this. There is a sense of security in the life of a woman and the life of a man who grows up, who understands, experiences, and knows that their father loves them, that there is not a single thing on the face of this earth that can take that father's, can take that place. Nobody. You show me a woman who grows up in a family where the father does not love her, does not express love, or he may give her lots of things, but that's not love. And where there's no love, and here's what happens in that woman's life. She will spend her married life trying to get her husband to express fatherly love for her, which she never got. She will project on him all kinds of requirements and all kinds of expectations that no husband can live up to because the husband's not the father.
This is why it's so very important that fathers love their

Jesus Christ early in life easier than for a child who grows up in a home where there's bitterness and hostility and anger and all kind of crude and rude conduct and language that goes on. This young man felt absolutely complete. His father hugged him, loved him, must have said some things to him also about his love for him at this particular time. And so therefore, he felt very, very secure. But I want you to notice something else in this passage, and that's this. That when a person genuinely loves and has the capacity to love from a scriptural point of view, they're able to be kind and express kindness toward those who misjudge them and those who misunderstand them. Now watch what happens in this passage. We leave the first son, go to the second son. Remember what's happening now. Watch this. In verse 25, now his oldest son was in the field. When he came and approached the house, he heard music and dancing. He summoned one of the servants and began inquiring what these things might be. And he said to him, your brother has come, and your father's killed the fatted calf because he's received him back safe and sound. The elder son, his brother, became angry, was not willing to go in, and his father came out and began entreating him. But he answered and said to his father, look, for so many years I've been serving you. I've never neglected a command of yours, and yet you've never given me a kid that I might be merry with my friends. But this son of yours came who has devoured your wealth with harlots and killed the fatted calf for him. Look what you've done for him. Look at this next phrase. And he said to him, my child, you've always been with me, and all that is mine is yours. But we had to be merry and rejoice, for this brother of yours was dead, and he's begun to live. And he was lost, and he's been found. You see, what was his response? He could have said, aren't you ashamed of yourself? Your brother had just about lost his life, and now he's come home, and you are angry and sitting out here pouting and having a pity party when your brother has come home. No, that's what a natural, normal, earthly father would have done who lives in his humanness and carnal nature. But you see, God has given all of us the capacity of his children to do what? To be kind and respond in kindness when we are misjudged and when we are misunderstood. And so he misjudged the father. Didn't mean that his father loved that son more than he did him. More than likely, if that son had said, what about me having the fatted calf and have a party, father? More than likely, he'd never ask. He just said, you never gave that to me. But he already owned the rest of the inheritance. But notice his father's response. And I want to say this again to dads. Dads, we send many messages to our children. Many messages, and we can send good ones and we can send bad ones. One thing for certain, whenever you and I respond to our children, and we're responding in love, they will never be able to escape a father's love no matter what. They may wrong you, they may harm you in some fashion, but you know what? Love is irresistible ultimately. The Bible says that love never fails. And when a father loves his daughter and a father loves his son, ultimately they're going to recognize that in a way that will cause them to have such admiration and love toward their parents. They'll never be able to thank them enough for their love for them. How did he respond to that boy? My son, my child, this is your brother. We had to have a party. He was lost. We're all so happy. We're so excited that he's come home. Why don't you come on and enjoy it with us? But you see, his attitude was all messed up. And you ask yourself the question, and this is really the point of this story from Jesus' point of view. Because Jesus' point of view was to the Pharisees, which of these sons was the worst? You could say, well, the son who went out there and squandered his living with riotous living and harlots and all the rest? Or was it the one who lived at home in anger, bitterness, resentment of all the things that were going on? You see, when it comes to forgiveness, it doesn't make any difference. The father loved the son who squandered it all. The father who loved the son who stayed there but was angry. And the truth is that when you and I have godly love, we'll be able to respond in kindness when we are misjudged and when we are misunderstood. Well, there are lots of other things I could say about love and the power of love, but let me just say one other thing about it. And that is, one of the wonders of the power of love is this, that God has given everything.

0: single one of us the awesome privilege of being able to love Him intimately, warmly, and eternally. That is, that you and I can love this God. And when I think about it, I've never seen God physically. I've never touched Him. I think sometimes He's spoken to me so clearly, it was as if He said it audibly, but He did not. But you know what? You and I have the power, and we have the nature of love, that we can love a God we've never seen. We can love a God we can't even touch. We can love a God whom we've never heard speak audibly. We've heard a God that they say He's out yonder somewhere. Haven't seen Him, haven't touched Him, haven't felt Him, and yet you and I have the awesome ability and capacity as His children to love this God. To love this God enough to give our life for Him. To love this God enough to just want to obey Him whatever the cost. To love Him enough to give and give and give our life, our possessions, whatever is necessary. We love Him enough to worship Him. To bow down and unashamedly worship Him and call Him our God. Never have seen Him. Never have touched Him. Never have heard Him. But somehow we can love Him. What kind of God has made you and me, human beings confined to this earth, never seen Him, never touched Him, never heard Him, and yet He will have a relationship with us and we can have a relationship with Him that is sweet, gentle, forgiving, and tender, and on we could go describing God's love for you and me. Is it any wonder He said, by this shall all men and women know that you are My followers, that you have agape, divine, genuine love, each for the other. Now I want to ask you a couple of questions. Listen carefully. Who is there in your life today that has wronged you, misused you, accused you falsely, or even rightly? Who is it out there that a long time ago wronged you and you still think about it? Hurt you deeply, tore your heart out, ripped it apart. Hurt you so deeply that you think you'll never be able to get over it, and somehow you haven't. And you still hold it in your heart. You've talked to God about it, and you've said, oh, I forgive them. But deep down inside, you haven't. It's still there. It's like poison. And it just sort of drips out. It may be a father who abused you, a mother who misused you. Somebody says, well, yeah, it was my parents. But they're dead and gone, so it's over. It's not over. Just because someone dies does not mean it's over. You know what it means? It means it's more difficult. Because if your parent who wronged you dies and you didn't settle and you did not forgive them, you may think it's all gone away, but here's where it all went. Right down in the innermost being of your life. And my friend, one of the worst things that can happen is to have an unforgiving spirit towards someone and that person die. Listen, and then you have to live with it. Now watch this. Let's say that person really wronged you. They were your enemy and they wronged you. And you had great dislike for them and you'd like to have taken vengeance on them, but you did not. You know what happens? Watch this. If your enemy dies and you have not forgiven them, your enemy keeps punishing you after your enemy is dead and gone. Only because you allow him to do it. Forgiveness is absolutely extremely important. And so I want to ask you, who is it out there in your life that still, when you think about unforgiveness, their face comes across? It may be years and years and years ago. It may be yesterday. Your husband, your wife, your son, your daughter, your parent, a friend, an employee, a relative somewhere out there, they wronged you. They were wrong. You have all the defense you need. But what you don't have is peace and contentment and joy and the Holy Spirit. Second question. Has God asked you to serve Him in some fashion by serving someone else and you didn't do it? You didn't want to do it? You still don't do it? I don't mean necessarily serving in church, but I mean God wants you to give yourself away to someone. And somehow you're too important. Somehow you're too busy. Somehow you just don't have time to be a servant. But Jesus said, I came not to be served. Jesus said, I came to serve. When I think about the fact that my Savior came to serve me, could I ever be honest without saying, Lord, and what would you have me to do? Could I ever say to Him who has given me everything, beginning with life, could I ever say to Him, no, you can't have that? Not really. I simply ask you this question. Those who know you, those who live with you, those who work with you, those who play with you, do they see in your character and in your lifestyle genuine godly love? You're kind, you're forgiving, you're generous, you don't mind taking your part, sharing, serving. You get misunderstood sometimes, but you're kind in response. All these qualities that were true in the prodigal's father, are those qualities true in your life and my life? You and I will give no greater witness, preach no greater sermon, than to be loving and kind and gentle and understanding, no matter what.
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2: Today's scripture reading is John chapter 13. Verses 5 through 17, Jesus is speaking. Then he poured water into the basin and began to wash the disciples' feet and to wipe them with the towel with which he was girded. So he came to Simon Peter. He said to him, Lord, do you wash my feet? Jesus answered and said to him, What I do, you do not realize now, but you will understand hereafter. Peter said to him, Never shall you wash my feet. Jesus answered him, If I do not wash you, you have no part with me. Simon Peter said to him, Lord, then wash not only my feet, but also my hands and my head. Jesus said to him, He who has bathed needs only to wash his feet, but is completely clean. And you are clean, but not all of you. For he knew the one who was betraying him. For this reason he said, Not all of you are clean. So when he had washed their feet and taken his garments and reclined at the table again, he said to them, Do you know what I have done to you? You call me teacher and Lord, and you are right, for so I am. If I then, the Lord and the teacher, washed your feet, you also ought to wash one another's feet. For I gave you an example, that you also should do as I did to you. Truly, truly I say to you, a slave is not greater than his master, nor is one who is sent greater than the one who sent him. If you know these things, you are blessed if you do them.
1: Sometimes we need a wake-up call that opens our eyes so we can see who we truly are. When Jesus started washing the disciples' feet, they must have felt uneasy, especially after the recent discussions about which of them was the greatest. As we noted a couple of days ago, foot washing was the task of the lowest slave in the household. But there was probably no servant posted at the door of the Last Supper, since Jesus and his disciples were eating in a borrowed room. All the disciples considered this job beneath them, so everyone's feet remained filthy until Jesus, the King of Kings and Lord of Lords, humbled himself to serve those who should have served him. After 3 years of teaching and modeling humility to his disciples, Jesus drove the point home with a towel and a bowl. If we want to follow Jesus' example of servanthood, a good place to begin is with prayer, asking for help to see any sinful attitudes hiding in our heart. Then we can respond with gratitude rather than shame, as He is inviting us to grow. When we confess what He reveals and ask Him to help us change, we'll discover that humility isn't about thinking less of ourselves. It's about thinking of ourselves less. In other words, it's about seeing who God is and living in light of His greatness rather than our own.
3: With a message from God's Word, here's Charles Stanley.
0: If you observe the world around you, what you'll find is that it seems that everything's out of control. Chaos, conflict, confusion, uncertainty in every area of life. Internationally, in the world of finance, in the world of health, in the world of education, in the world of religion and ethics, chaos, confusion, conflict, uncertainty. So the question comes, is anybody in charge? Is there a captain? Is there an engineer? And the answer is yes. And His name is Jesus Christ, the Son of God. He is the reigning Lord who has not abdicated His throne. He's still on His throne. He still has everything under control. And the title of this message is Jesus Christ, Our Reigning Lord. And I want you to turn, if you will, to Philippians chapter 2, verses 5 through 11. Probably the best passage in all the Scripture that explains Jesus Christ, our reigning Lord. Philippians chapter 2, verses 5 through 11. And Paul begins in this verse by saying, have this attitude. He says, be like this. Have this attitude yourselves, which also was in Christ Jesus, who although He existed in the form of God, did not regard equality with God a thing to be grasped, but emptied Himself, taking the form of a bondservant, and being made in the likeness of men, and being found in appearance as a man, He humbled Himself by becoming obedient to the point of death, even death on a cross. Therefore, also, God highly exalted Him and bestowed on Him the name which is above every name, that at the name of Jesus every knee should bow, of those who are in heaven and on earth and under the earth, and that every tongue should confess that Jesus Christ is Lord, to the glory of God the Father. Now, when we talk about reigning, to reign means to exercise sovereign power. And to reign supremely means to exercise sovereign or absolute power. If Jesus Christ is the reigning Lord, if He's exercising supreme power, if He's exercising ultimate, final, sovereign power, why does He allow this world to be in the mess that it's in? Why doesn't He correct wars? And why doesn't He correct violence and crime and suffering and hurt? Why does He not correct these things if He is the sovereign, reigning Lord of the earth? In one simple statement, let me see if I can answer this. God has allowed man to make unwise, unholy, devastatingly costly, eternally costly decisions in order to reveal the true nature of man's heart, that it is deceitful above all things and desperately wicked, and to reveal also man's desperate need of a Savior. That is the reason God, though He is still reigning upon His throne, though Christ, the sovereign Lord, is in control, is allowing things to be as they are. Now, when you and I think about Jesus Christ, we think about Him as our Savior, we think about Him as our Lord, it is my prayer today that you and I will get a little different glimpse of the Lordship of Jesus Christ. What does it mean, Jesus Christ is Lord? And what does it mean to say that Jesus Christ is our reigning Lord? Because if He is our reigning Lord, it certainly is going to have an effect upon my life, not only in eternity, but moment by moment and day by day. And I want you to notice, first of all, if you'll think about it, that the very prophecy of Jesus' birth indicated that Jesus Christ would reign as our Lord. Look, if you will, in the Gospel of Luke for a moment. in the first chapter of the Gospel of Luke. And if you will notice in the 32nd verse, the Bible says that in the sixth month, the angel Gabriel was sent from God to a city in Galilee called Nazareth to a virgin. And part of that conversation is verse 32 and verse 33, which says, speaking of the one to be born, Jesus, he will be great and will be called the Son of the Most High. And the Lord God will give him the throne of his father David. A throne indicates ruling and reigning. For unto you is born this day in the city of David a Savior, who is Christ the Lord. So even in the prophecies of the coming of Jesus, the indication was that he would be more than a Savior, but that he would reign and rule as Lord. And so as we think about him, I want us to examine this passage of Scripture here in Philippians in the light of this, and then ask the Lord to show us how to apply this to our own life. I want you to think about this for a moment. The very pathway of Jesus on earth was preparation for his reigning as Lord over this universe. Now, if you'll think for just a moment what this passage says, and then let's examine it. He says in verse 6, speaking of Christ, that he existed in the form of God, but did not regard equality with God a thing to be grasped. That is, he didn't hold on to his glory, but he laid it aside to come to earth. He emptied himself, taking the form of a bondservant, and being made in the likeness of men. And being found in appearance as a man, he humbled himself by becoming obedient to the point of death, even the death of the cross. Now think about this for a moment. When you look at the earthly life of Jesus, the earthly life of Jesus was preparation for his position to rule and reign as Lord. Now, there is a principle in the Scripture, and Jesus fulfills that principle. Think about it for a moment. He was born in a very humble fashion. Here is God, the Son of God, the Son of the Father. Here is God, a person of the triune God, who is now being born, that is, he is incarnating himself in human flesh. And how is he coming? He's not coming as a ruling, reigning king out of eternity past, but he's coming in the womb of a woman, born like every other baby is born, except that he was conceived by the Holy Spirit and not a man. Born as a little babe. And where was he born? Not in a palace, not in a castle, but born in a borrowed stable or cave. And the Scripture says that as he grew up as any other little boy. In fact, he grew up in the home of a carpenter. And not only that, but he grew up as a carpenter. And as a carpenter, he got dirty, just like every other carpenter would. He had to take a bath, like they had to take a bath. He became weary and tired, like any other man who would work 8 or 10 or 12 hours a day. And when he came to the time of his ministry, no one called him to the First Baptist Church of Jerusalem or to Nazareth or to any other place. But the Bible says that he gathered around him not a group of Sadducees and Pharisees or a group of very strong political men who had power and authority and influence in his day. But the Bible says he chose men like tax collectors and men who were fishermen. And that is the ordinary, humble kind of poor people of his day. He gathered them around him. And instead of having a large building in which he could preach, the Bible says he just went from town to town. He just went from village to village wherever people would listen to him. And he would get on a hillside somewhere and preach and teach. And then he'd move on to the next place. And if someone should ask him, well, where do you live? Well, he would have to say, well, you know, my home is up in Nazareth, but I just sort of live wherever I end up that night to find a place to lay my head. So his earthly ministry was that of a servant. He was born in the humble state of a borrowed stable or cave. He lived as an itinerant preacher. He served the Father as an itinerant preacher. He did not come to be famous. He didn't travel very far. In fact, Jesus was not a very well-traveled man. The only difference is, before he came to earth, he could see every square inch of it because he created every bit of it. Amen. But on this earth, he served as a servant to the Father. And then to top it all off, the Bible says when he came to die, he was not placed in brass, gold, or silver tomb somewhere, cut out just for him.
4: The Bible says he was crucified as a rebel, as a revolutionary, crucified between two thieves, and finally was buried in somebody else's tomb. Everything about the life of Jesus Christ was a life of humiliation, humility, poverty. But what does all that have to do with Jesus Christ being the ruling, reigning Lord? Here's the principle. The principle is this, according to Scripture. It is a principle that does not change, that God does not alter, and that is humiliation before exaltation. Let's go back in the Old Testament for a moment. Look, if you will, at the life of Joseph. Before Joseph became the prime minister of Egypt, what was he? But a slave, then a prisoner. Look at the life of Moses. Before he became the statesman of the nation of Israel, what was he but a shepherd for 40 long years? Look at David before he walked into the palace to become the king over all of Israel. He was a man who ran from cave to cave, oftentimes frightened by the close armies of Saul who was trying to kill him. Look at Daniel, who came to Babylon as a teenage slave, who became like the prime minister, the prophet, the seer of Babylon. All through the Old Testament and all through history, humiliation before exaltation. And what does the Bible tell us in 1 Peter chapter 5? That we are to humble ourselves before the Lord God, that He may exalt us in due season. There is no place for pride and arrogance and self-exaltation. It doesn't match the Savior, who is our Savior, our Lord, and our life. And the principle that is given here so clearly is this, that Jesus Christ before exaltation, humiliation, in His birth, in His life, in His ministry, and in His death, it is all humiliation before He is exalted as the ruling, reigning Lord of the universe. So that His very life was a pathway of preparation for His exaltation. Now come, if you will, to this ninth verse, and it is the 9th, 10th, and 11th verses that I want us to dwell on primarily. Listen to what He says beginning in verse 9. Therefore, having described the period of humiliation in His life, His birth, His early life, His ministry, and His death, He says, therefore, God highly exalted Him and bestowed on Him the name which is above every name, that at the name of Jesus every knee should bow of those who are in heaven and on earth and under the earth, and that every tongue should confess that Jesus is Lord to the glory of God the Father. Now, the position granted to Him by the Father is the position of reigning Lord. And what is that position? He says that position is twofold. First of all, it is the position of supreme exaltation. If you'll read that verse in verse 9 when it says, therefore also God highly exalted Him. The word means to be super exalted. That is, God the Father lifted the Lord Jesus Christ to the most lofty pinnacle of presence and power and supreme absolute authority to which anyone could possibly be lifted. There is no pinnacle of authority. There is no pinnacle of sovereign power to match that which Jesus Christ rules and reigns upon. God the Father lifted Him to that position. In a moment in time, the Scripture says He was lifted to that position. Now, what does that mean? Somebody says, well, does that mean that Jesus became what He was not before? That Jesus was lifted to a higher position than He had ever held before? No, that's not what it means. Because before Jesus Christ came to this earth, He was seated with the Father and with the Spirit, the triune God. Jesus Christ never became less than He was when He was in heaven in eternity past. What He did when He became a babe, He unveiled Himself and disrobed Himself of the glory that was His with the Father, incarnating Himself, limiting Himself voluntarily to become a babe and to be born, listen, not to be born simply as a baby, but to be born as God in the form of a baby. And so all through his life, he was still God. He was God in the Virgin Mary's womb. He was God before he came to her womb. He was God as a little boy. He was God as a teenager. God as a carpenter. God as an itinerant preacher. God on the cross. God ascended. And he is God today. Jesus Christ, the ruling, reigning Lord. So when we say that God the Father exalted him, it does not mean that his character changed. It simply means this, that Jesus, who voluntarily reached to the lowest realm he possibly could as a poor babe, born in a manger, in the home of a carpenter, that he lowered himself as low as possible in order to be obedient to the Father, to the mission the Father had called him. And then, when the Father exalted him, he lifted him back into the exalted position that he once held. And so what Jesus simply did on his tour of the earth, he was never less than he was. He simply limited that which he had always been for those brief moments until the Father restored to him his exalted position. Listen, the position is that to which he was exalted. His character and deity never changed. And so when he says that God the Father has exalted him above every name, he has exalted him to that position. Now, the question comes, when was that? When he says he has, in this particular passage, exalted him and bestowed on him the name which is above every name, when did that happen? That happened in the moment of time. We think about the resurrection here and days have gone by when he has ascended here. But in the mind of the Father, though God sees time and is the one who's created time, things happen as events in the mind of God. So what is the event that took place in which God the Father saw fit to exalt his Son, to make him ruler and supreme final authority to reign over every single thing that exists, every single created being that has ever been born and that has been created? When did it happen? It happened like this. In his resurrection ascension, in that twofold event of resurrection and ascension, God the Father exalted his Son Jesus Christ, who was, is, and forever has been, forever shall be God, to that position, seated at the Father's right hand, in his restored position as God and a part of the triune Godhead. Jesus Christ is God. Now, I want to emphasize that over and over and over again in this message, because oftentimes we treat him like he is not God. We treat him and use his name as if his name were some slang title that belonged to just some ordinary person. Have you ever thought about this? That people who use Jesus' name in vain never use the word Lord. I've never heard somebody say, Lord, with all the mess they put on the end of it. Now, that's very significant because I want to show you something here. The Bible says that God the Father exalted him to this position. Listen, raised him to this superior position, this Christ who laid down his life at Calvary and atoned for the sin debt of the whole world has now been exalted. Seated at the Father's right hand, the highest position of exaltation. But notice what he says that went along with the position, and that is the name. Look at this. Therefore also God highly exalted him and bestowed on him the name which is above every name, that at the name of Jesus every knee should bow, of those who are in heaven and on earth and under the earth. Now, let me talk about his name for just a moment. If I should say to you, what is the sweetest name on the earth? Arrogant, prideful people would say, mine. But you and I would say what? Now, I want you to say this like you love the name. What is the sweetest name on earth?
5: Jesus.
4: Let's say it one more time.
5: Jesus.
4: What is the sweetest name on earth?
5: Jesus.
4: Now, listen to what this passage says and listen carefully so you won't think that I am trying to, in some fashion, deflate the name of Jesus. Look at this. Therefore, verse 9, also God hath highly exalted him, Christ Jesus, and bestowed on him the name which is above every name. Listen to this now. That at the name of Jesus, every knee should bow. Now, that phrase of Jesus is in the genitive form. That is, at the name of Jesus, every knee should bow. Not at the name Jesus, but at the name of Jesus. And what is the name of Jesus? He gave in this name. Lord. Because, listen, in the Greek the word is kurios. In the Hebrew, it is Yahweh, both of which means God. Now look at this. The name of Jesus is Lord. In the Old Testament, Yahweh, Lord. What God the Father did when He exalted the Lord Jesus to this supreme place in which He rules and reigns in the universe, He gave Him an exalted name. Not only is His name Jesus, the Christ, the Messiah, but His name is also Lord. Yahweh, God the Father, Lord Jesus, God. And so He gave Him that name. So when somebody says, well, we should bow at the name of Jesus is Lord. That is who He is. Now, there are those nations who confer all kinds of awards upon people and call them Lord so-and-so. Personally, I think that is not in keeping with the Scripture. There is one Lord. He is Christ. And He is one Lord because there is only one God. And oftentimes we use His name in a way that is not as holy and as sacred and as reverent as it ought to be. And so you see, His name was Jesus, but if you'll take your Gospels and read through the Gospels, how did the apostles address Him? Now, I'm sure once in a while, I'm saying they may have said Jesus, but when they addressed the Lord Jesus, they addressed Him as Lord, Master, Rabbi. Now, you say, well, more than likely, they probably just called Him Jesus when they were by themselves. I don't think so. You know why? Because they knew who He was. Now, I'll give you an example. My father-in-law, who is in heaven today, his name was David A. Johnson. His other son-in-laws called him David. I never called him David. Somehow, I could never call him David. I always called him Mr. Johnson, no matter what. And I knew him a long time, and I was very grateful for all of his kindnesses and love toward me. And I felt to be his friend, and I felt intimately in my relationship with him, I could never call him David. Somehow, in my mind, that would some way bring him down from the lofty position of being my very important father-in-law. He was always Mr. Johnson. I got to thinking about when I used to visit my grandfather. I didn't get to visit him but two or three times. And I remember his first wife had passed away years and years before, and so he had married again, and this woman had been his wife a long time. And I remember going to their home, and I was just about 12 the first time I remembered very much going on, and then the second time I was about 16. And so I remember what I used to think when she addressed him. Not his name was George Washington Stanley. She didn't address him as George, honey, or sweetheart, or darling. She said, Mr. Stanley. She always addressed him as Mr. Stanley. I think, well, why don't you call him honey or, you know, call him something else, but Mr. Stanley. I couldn't understand that. Can you imagine being married to a woman and saying, well, now, Mrs. I don't know how you do. I don't know how I could handle that or not, but she called him Mr. Stanley. Somehow in her mind, her respect and her honor and her love and her reverence for him wouldn't let her call him George. And wouldn't let her call him honey, a darling, a sweetheart. When I think about the way we treat the name of our Lord, then I begin to realize, God, we don't understand who He is. Jesus is God. And I believe if many people, maybe somebody you, who oftentimes find yourselves in a casual, crude, sort of a thoughtless way, or maybe profanely saying, Jesus Christ. And you hear it on the television, you see it in the movies, people profaning the name of Jesus. I want to remind you of something. That is holy, righteous, eternal God, whose name you are profaning. And the Word of God says you will be judged for profaning the name of God. Jesus Christ was not only a babe born in Bethlehem. Jesus Christ is God. Listen to this. He is the one person that the Father has exalted to the pinnacle of supreme, final, absolute power over the whole universe. There is no equal to Him. And when I think and read about the arrogant, prideful men who talk about what they're going to do in the world, they're going to conquer this and they're going to wipe out the other, they're like gnats looking at an elephant. Gnats. We're talking about God, the sovereign, reigning ruler of the universe. And God the Father says He's given Him a name that matches His exalted position. That name is God. Lord means God. When He says He has exalted Him and bestowed on Him the name which is above every name. What's the name above every name? God, Yahweh in the Old Testament, Lord in the New Testament. Now that is not to in any way belittle the name of Jesus Christ. But the disciples approached Him as Lord. When something dramatic happened, they said, Lord. It is an acknowledgement of our reverence. Does that mean we're not to sing about Jesus? No. Because to all of us, Jesus is a sweet, loving, intimate name. Listen, whatever the name is, here's the key. The name is essential because it represents everything that person is. And when we say Jesus, that represents who He is. But would you not agree that Lord indicates something of His reigning, supreme, sovereign power? That even Jesus, that is not oftentimes mean in the hearts and minds of many people. I know that you know better, but I know that many people do not know better. And I know that many people use that name in a very disparaging fashion. We're talking about God. When we sing about Jesus, we're singing about God. God the Son. And when you look at this passage, what has the Father done? The Father says, I love Him so much for what He's done. I choose to exalt Him to the pinnacle of all supreme authority over all the earth. God the Father says the Son is in charge, in control, and no matter what's happening in this earth, He has not relinquished one iota of His power or control. He's still in charge. It may appear that He's not in charge, but He is in full control of what is happening in this universe, and it is heading toward the dramatic climax that He prophesied. Listen, it was Jesus, the reigning Lord, who stood before John, the beloved, on the Isle of Patmos, and John fell on his face, absolutely overwhelmed in the presence of the glorified Christ. And it was that glorified Christ who gave him the revelation. Not the revelations. The book of the Revelation is one revelation. He gave John the revelation that is a bird's eye view of things that would happen in eternity future and said, John, this is the way it's going to be. Write it down and tell it. And in your writing, you tell them every single person who reads this prophecy will be blessed. That is the reigning Christ who is giving him that prophecy. It is Jesus Christ, the exalted, reigning, living Lord. Now, let me tell you something. Whenever you and I ever get too big, too important, and too powerful to get on our knees with someone else and bow in the presence of Holy God and acknowledge our desperate need and our weakness, we're too big. And God will lower the exalted position of prideful men. You may be the boss at your job. You may be the president of your corporation. Let me tell you something, my friend. He says, those who humble themselves shall be exalted, and those who exalt themselves shall be knocked off the throne. Listen to what he says in this passage. Every knee should bow. Of those who are in heaven, what is that referring to? That means that every single angelic being in heaven, every single created being in heaven except God the Father and God the Holy Spirit, will bow before the Lord Jesus Christ. And on earth, every single person, every created being living on the earth. Then when he says under the earth, the scope of it reaches down into the area where the demons exist and also into torment where people who rejected Jesus Christ live. He says, every knee shall bow, every tongue shall confess that Jesus Christ is Lord to the glory of God the Father. It isn't a matter of whether we think it's a good idea or not. That's not even the issue. The issue is that Jesus Christ is Lord. Now, How do we personally respond to what he says in this passage concerning Jesus Christ, our reigning Lord? Well, what's the proper position? Well, he says, first of all, the proper position is what? The proper position is bent knee. Every knee shall bow. What does that mean? That we should go around every time we pray, get on our knees? No, not necessarily. But here's what it does mean. That in my heart, I am to live with my will bent under submission to Jesus Christ, who is the reigning Lord. But I want to go back to the praying for just a moment. Because sometimes in a group, we want to pray, or it's interesting to me that more and more people are just sort of sitting and doing their praying. They say, well, it's more convenient. It's sort of uncomfortable for me to get on my knees. There are two words that do not match anything Jesus ever talked about. One of them is comfort, and the other one is convenience. His comfort is helping those who are hurting. Not just comfort, pleasure, and ease. Convenience. Listen, if Jesus Christ is God, if I understand anything about the holiness of God, then to get on my knees before Him and to worship Him and reverence Him and acknowledge Him and protect His name and defend His name, that should be a lifestyle for us. That doesn't mean that you're to be some kind of an oddball, and every time a group prays, you hop on your knees if it's not the proper thing to do, and it may not be in some situations. But in your home, do you get on your knees and pray, or do you teach your children to reverence God? Or do you say, look, I can pray lying in the bed? Sure can. And you can pray, and you and I ought to be in the spirit of prayer, and ought to be praying in all kinds of situations where you can't kneel. That's true. I understand that. But somehow, you just take this for what it's worth. It is my personal conviction that every day, somewhere, somehow, at some time, every follower of Jesus Christ should bend their knees in humble submission as an act of worship and reverence and adoration and acknowledgement of obedience and submission to Jesus Christ the Lord. I'll tell you what it'll do. It'll take care of your arrogance and pride. Amen. Let me ask that again. Are you and I so busy? Is our faith such? Is our confidence such? Or is it that we lack understanding? Is it that we are irreverent? Is it that we've become calloused? Is it we take for granted that surely at least one time every day we get on our knees and bow before the ruling, reigning Christ and acknowledge that He is our Lord? That's what He's talking about. He says every knee shall bow and every tongue confess. Now listen, not only does He say that every knee should bow, but He says every tongue should confess what? Confess that Jesus Christ is Lord. What does that mean? It means that we agree with the Father. Look at that. We agree with the Father. That's what the word means. To confess means to agree with. We agree with the Father that Jesus Christ is Lord. That is, we agree with the Father that Jesus Christ is God. If I get on my knees once a day and I agree with God the Father that Jesus Christ is the ruling, reigning Lord, it has to affect the way I live. And every tongue should confess that Jesus Christ is Lord. What do you confess Him as? Savior? Yes. And I'm afraid most folks never get beyond that. Every tongue, that means every nation, every tribe, every individual should confess that Jesus Christ is Lord. I'll tell you what will happen. It'll affect the way you think. It'll affect the way you live. It'll affect your relationships to other people. Jesus Christ is Lord. But I want to change, or I want to add a phrase to that. Jesus Christ is the Lord, and Jesus Christ is my Lord. Amen. You know what would happen? Here's what would happen. You know those little things you cram back in the corner of your life where you don't want to deal with? And you say, I'm going to talk about that later. Well, I'll handle this later. And you say, one of these days something comes along, and you get to confess, and you think, oh, God, how have I overlooked this? Why didn't I repent of that? Lord, how did all this get piled up back there in the shadows of my life? Here's what happens. When you get on your knees before the Lord Jesus Christ daily, confessing His Lordship in your life personally and acknowledging Him as your Lord, here's what happens. He doesn't allow it to pile up in the corners. You know why? Because the first thing that happens when you get on your knees and acknowledge His Lordship, He brings it to the surface to say to us, you are quarreling with me about these areas of your life. I am the Lord. Yield, surrender, obey, repent. And you don't get those things stacked up in the shadowy corners of your life because you have to keep on facing them. Which is wonderful because that's what keeps us clean and pure and holy. And what is He saying in this passage? He's saying that every single tongue shall confess that Jesus Christ is Lord. You say, well, will everybody ultimately believe that? I want you to turn to Revelation chapter 9. Two chapters in Revelation, chapter 9 and chapter 16. Look at this passage. Verse 20 of chapter 9 of the Revelation should be enlightening to us. Because people say, well, if there is enough judgment, then I guess everybody's going to confess Jesus is Lord. Look at this passage. In the midst of the most intense form of judgment on earth in the tribulation period, listen to what the Bible says. In just the last phrase of verse 17, He says, and out of their mouths proceed fire, smoke, and brimstone. A third of mankind was killed by these three plagues, by the fire, the smoke, and the brimstone, which proceeded out of their mouths. For the power of the horses in their mouths and in their tails, for their tails are like serpents and they have heads, and with them they do harm. And the rest of mankind who were not killed by these plagues did not repent of the works of their hands so as not to worship demons and the idols of gold and of silver and of brass and of stone and of wood, which it can neither see nor hear nor walk. And they did not repent of their murders, nor of their sorcerers, nor of their immorality, nor of their thefts. Judgment does not bring repentance. And these folks, listen, within the intense judgment and pain and suffering that God sends in the tribulation period, instead of repentance and calling out and crying out for God and acknowledging the Lordship of Jesus Christ, what are they doing? They refuse to repent of their sins. No, everybody is not going to name Him Lord and bend their knees voluntarily. 16th chapter, look at that. Same tribulation period. Verse 8. The Bible says, and the fourth angel poured out his bowl upon the sun, and it was given to it to scorch men with fire. And men were, listen to this, men were scorched with fierce heat, and they blasphemed the name of God who has the power over these plagues, and they did not repent so as not to give Him glory. Now, you want to know the condition of the unrepentant heart? You want to know the desperate condition of evil, wicked men? That in the midst of intense, painful, horrifying judgment, they refuse to repent. They absolutely refuse to give God the glory. So what is He referring to here then when He says in this passage, chapter 2, that every tongue should confess that Jesus Christ is Lord to the glory of God the Father? That is not to say that everyone will. Now, there will come a time when the arrogance and pride of man has been shattered at the judgment. And listen to this, in the final judgment, when it is too late, and nothing is going to be altered by this confession and bent knee, then every single created being will have to confess that Jesus Christ is Lord, but He will do them absolutely no good. Because by then they'll be standing in the presence of Jesus Christ, who will be sitting there as ruling judge, and nothing they say in that judgment will ever alter their eternal destiny, which is eternal separation from God. Now do you wonder why people say to you, don't give me this church business, I'm not interested in going to church. Don't give me this God business, this Jesus stuff. I'm not interested. Even on their deathbed, they say to you, don't try to give me your Christianity. I'm not interested in that. Knowing that death could come at any moment, what are they doing? Defying the God, defying Christ, refusing to give glory to God. But one day the arrogance of man shall be shattered in a million splinters, and he'll have to say, Jesus Christ is Lord. Now, how do we apply all of that to our personal life, moment by moment, day by day? Think about this. If Jesus Christ is not Lord, we have no foundation for what we believe. The fact that you and I have trusted Jesus Christ as our Savior, it's because we believe He's God. And these cults that talk about Jesus and being born again, who do not even believe that Jesus Christ is God, they are totally, totally in error. The bottom line of all theology is, who is Christ? That's the bottom line. And until you settle that issue, all you're going to have is confusion, chaos, and conflict in the human heart. Let me give you an example of something. If Jesus Christ is not God, if He's not the reigning Lord, think about these passages of Scripture. Romans 8:28 says, for all things work together for good to those who love the Lord, to those who are called according to His purpose, a very select group. If Jesus Christ is not Lord, that is the most futile, empty promise. How can everything work together for my good? Only one way. If Jesus Christ is the ruling, reigning, supreme, final authority in the universe, I can trust Him to take all the good things, the bad things, the tough things, and turn them into good no matter what. Why? Because He is in control. What about this verse? Don't be anxious for anything, but in everything by prayer and supplication with thanksgiving, let your requests be made known to God. And the peace of God, which surpasses all human understanding, will garrison you about for good. What an empty promise. What do you mean, don't be anxious? What do you mean, the peace of God? If Jesus Christ isn't the sovereign Lord, I have a million things to be anxious about. But if He is, and He's in control, and He's guiding your life, we don't have to be anxious. What about this one? He says in 1 Thessalonians 5:18, in everything give thanks, for this is the will of God in Christ Jesus concerning you. No way. What do you mean, give thanks for everything? How can I give thanks when I'm hurting? How can I give thanks when I'm losing? How can I give thanks when the world is falling apart? How can I give thanks over all the hurtful, deep things that have happened in my life? How can I give thanks? One way. If Jesus Christ is the ruling, reigning Lord, I know that He's got it in control. He knows exactly what is happening. And I can thank Him that He's going to turn it for my good. Therefore, I can thank Him for it. What about this one? Jesus said, Matthew chapter 11, verse 28, come unto me, all you that labor and are heavy laden, I'll give you rest. What do you mean, come unto you? When I am weary, worn, wiped out, washed out at the bottom rung of the ladder, hanging on for dear life, if Jesus Christ is the Lord, listen to this, if He's the sovereign Lord, He is the source of all energy, all power that exists in the universe. And if He is the ruling, reigning Lord, when I am tired and weary and worn and hanging on and about to drop off, He who is the reigning Lord, who controls all power, who is the source of all power, can energize us to the power of the Holy Spirit and restore us to power and strength and energy. He can give us exactly what we need. But if He's not Lord, that too is an empty promise. But listen to this one. This is the last one. We could go all through the New Testament. Look at this. Jesus said, my sheep hear my voice. I know them and they follow me. I give unto them eternal life and they shall never perish. Neither shall anyone or anything pluck them out of my hand. The Father which gave them to me is greater than all. I and the Father are one. What a shadowy, void, insipid promise. Listen to that. My sheep hear my voice. I know them and they follow me. I give unto them eternal life and they shall never perish. If Jesus Christ is not the reigning Lord, you can cut that out of the Bible. Because it takes God. Listen, it takes God. It takes God to answer that. Nothing and no one less than God Himself can give to you and to me eternal life. The only person who can give us eternal life is the one in whom eternal life finds its source, who is none less than Jesus Christ, the ruling, reigning Lord. And my friend, if Jesus Christ is not the reigning Lord, you can just cut this Bible up and toss it away, because it is a book of fables, fairy tales, fiction, and total error. But on the other hand,

0: And we thank you for not only being our Savior, not only being our Lord and our life, but Lord Jesus, you're everything. You're the center, the radius. You're the diameter. You're the circumference. You're the inside, the outside, the top, the bottom, the sides. You're everything. And we praise you and worship you and adore you. And pray that the Holy Spirit has and is convicting right now those who've lived in rebellion to you, who've had it their way and sinned against you, turned their backs upon you, defied you in their arrogance and pride. I pray the Holy Spirit will give them the understanding that one of these days every single created being will sit or stand or kneel or lie prostrate in your presence, Lord Jesus. Those of us who know you as our Savior at the judgment of rewards, but those who have rejected you in the great white throne judgment, at which there is no salvation, from which there is no redemption, the eternal destiny of which cannot be changed. Oh, Jesus, we love you. We praise you and adore you and honor your exalted position. And now, Lord, we choose today to honor you and reverence you in your exalted position, not only in the heavens and the earth, but in our heart, that reverence, obedience, submission, voluntarily, joyfully, gladly, would be the habit of our life every day as we kneel with bent knee, surrendered heart, and a courageous, bold confession that you, Lord Jesus, you are indeed our reigning Lord. And it is in your name that we pray. Amen.
1: With a message from God's Word, here's Charles Stanley.
0: Jesus' life did not begin at his birth, nor did it end at his death. His ministry did not begin at his birth, nor did it end when he ascended to the heavens before the eyes of his apostles. If you'll recall that Jesus Christ's birth was prophesied by the prophets, but when he came upon the scene, he prophesied his return. Most of us know a little bit or something about his first coming. Most people know very little about his return. And oftentimes when we think about his first coming, we think in terms of it being tender and mild. That's the way we sing it. But when he returns, the Bible says it'll be triumphant and majestic. It is the other part of the story that most of us are not as familiar with as we ought to be. The rest of the story, his coming, his birth, his life on earth, his crucifixion, his ascension, and for most people, that's just about the way they see it. That Jesus Christ was born in the manger as a baby, that he lived on earth as a teacher, preacher, and a healer. One of these days in his life, he found himself on a cross crucified. He died, and they say he was resurrected, and they say he was ascended. But that's what they say. Most people don't know the rest of the story. And that's what I want to share in this message. Jesus Christ, our returning King. But I want you to begin with me, if you will, in Luke chapter 2, because in Luke chapter 2, it describes his first coming. And I want us to read beginning in verse 8 and read through the 14th verses of the second chapter of Luke. The story you're familiar with, but isn't it interesting that it never gets old? There's some things you can read a few times and you say, well, I've read that. But you can keep on reading the Bible year after year. In fact, day after day, week after week, month after year, year on year. For not only years, but decades, 20, 30, 40, 50, 60, 70, 80, 90, 100 years. If someone could read that long. And here's the conclusion at the end of 100 years. There's so little I know about this book. Our understanding may deepen, but the one thing you'll

0: discover about the Word of God, the more you know it, the more you know there's yet more to know. The better you understand it, the more you know of how little you do understand. And the more you love it, the more you hunger for it. The more you hunger for it, the more you understand it. The more you understand it, the more ignorant you feel. That's the infinity of the Word of God. Thank God you'll never get to the bottom of this book till you get to heaven, and then you'll be on top. Verse 8. In the same region, there were some shepherds staying out in the fields and keeping watch over their flock by night. And an angel of the Lord suddenly stood before them, and the glory of the Lord shone around them, and they were terribly frightened. And the angel said to them, "Do not be afraid, for behold, I bring you good news of a great joy, which shall be for all the people. For today in the city of David, there has been born for you a Savior who is Christ the Lord. And this will be a sign for you. You will find the baby wrapped in cloths and lying in a manger." And suddenly there appeared with the angel a multitude of the heavenly host, praising God and saying, "Glory to God in the highest, and on earth peace among men with whom he is pleased." Now it is the other side of that story that I want to emphasize primarily, but I want us to look at it in this fashion. When Jesus Christ came the first time, the Bible says he came as a baby. That's what the scripture says here. He says, the angel said, "And this will be a sign for you. You will find a baby wrapped in cloths and lying in a manger." He came as a baby. Isn't it interesting that God the Father, who sent his only begotten Son with a message of hope and redemption for mankind, would choose to send him not as an angel, not as a full-grown man, but rather as a baby, born in a mother's womb. Why is it that God saw fit to send him as a baby? Was it not that he would come in such a fashion that he would be identified with man? That you and I would look back and say, "Yes, I know he understands how I feel," because you see, there was a time when he was a baby. There was a time when he was a little boy. There was a time when he was a teenager. There was a time when he was a 30-year-old man. There was a time when he was a servant of God. There was a time when he faced difficulty and hardships and trials and tribulations. He came into the world as a baby, born like every other baby with this exception, that he was absolutely, totally, and completely separated from anything and everything that had any relationship whatsoever to do with sin. Otherwise, he was indeed a baby. Born as a babe to a virgin conceived of the Holy Spirit. And so he came into the world in the innocence of a baby, in the humility of being a baby, because he was deity, he was God, but took upon himself the form of a babe. When he returns, he will not come as a baby. The Bible says in the 25th chapter of the book of Matthew that Jesus in the 24th and 25th chapters are giving us some signs of his coming again. Some warnings which men are to heed at his coming. And one of those is this. He says in one of those parables, he says, Jesus pictures himself as a bridegroom coming after his bride-to-be, coming after his wife. And so as he comes for the church, he is pictured as a full-grown, mature man, as a bridegroom coming for his bride. Jesus Christ, when he came the first time, came as God's incarnate Son. That is, he was God who clothed himself with human flesh. Why did he do it? In order to identify himself with sinful mankind. That's the reason Jesus requested that John the Baptist baptize him. And John the Baptist said, "Well, you know, I need for you to baptize me." Jesus said, "No, to fulfill all righteousness, to fulfill the will of the Father, I too want to be baptized." And if you look at the life of Jesus, he was always identifying himself with sinful man. At his birth, in his humility, born as a little babe. When John the Baptist came upon the scene, he baptized him like he baptized all the other sinners. He walked among men, he ate with them, he talked with them, he shared their hurts and their heartaches and their burdens. He identified himself with men, and he said he'd always have the poor with him always. And so Jesus identified himself with man, though he was God. He came robed in human flesh. In order to do that, before he left heaven, he had to disrobe himself of the glory that was his from the beginning. Now, When he comes back, he's not coming as God incarnate. He is coming in all of his glory. And you'll recall that the Bible says that when Jesus was praying the night before his crucifixion, then the 17th chapter of John, one of his requests of the Father was that his glory would be restored to him as it was in eternity past. Because in eternity past, God the Father, God the Son, God the Holy Spirit, equal in their glory, in their radiance, in their power, in all that makes up the Godhead, Jesus Christ enjoyed that. When he came as the incarnate Son, he laid it aside. When he ascended to the Father, the Bible says he was glorified again, robed again in the full glory and power and wisdom and knowledge and understanding that once was his before he came to earth and took upon himself humanity. When he comes back again, when he returns, he's coming in the full glory of the Christ. And you see, when men walked upon the earth, they could look at him and they could see him as a man. They watched him grow up as a child. When he comes back in all of his glory, our eyes will behold him, but only because God will enable these transformed eyes to behold the glory of God. The Bible says upon his first coming into the world, the scripture says that he came into the world. And in his coming was one of sincere quietness. That is, he was born just like any other child. And if you'll notice that manger scene, and most of the time when we read the second chapter of Luke here, and we talk about Jesus being wrapped in cloths and lying in a manger, usually we picture that as a very quiet scene. And you'll recall also the Bible says that there was no room for them in the inn, and so they were shoved out in the back, either in a cave or some kind of a covered place like you and I would call some barn for the cattle. Here they were separated all alone out there in the quietness of the time when Jesus Christ was born. And if you'll think about that manger scene, usually we think about it as a place that is isolated and quiet, and there's the cattle and Joseph and Mary and baby Jesus, and it's just sort of tucked away outside, away from the hustle and bustle of the town, and everybody's in the inn, the people in the streets are crowded. And here in the most significant, listen, in the most significant event in human history up to that point, here is Jesus tucked away in his mother's bosom quietly as a child. Now, the Bible says when Jesus Christ comes back at his return, the story that most people don't know, he's not coming in any quietness at all. In fact, this is going to be the loudest noise that ever came to this earth up to that time. Because if you'll turn to 1 Thessalonians chapter 4 and look in verse 16, if you will. 1 Thessalonians chapter 4, verse 16, the Bible says that when Jesus returns, this is the way it's going to be. Verse 16 says, for the Lord himself will descend from heaven, how? With a shout, with the voice of the archangel, with the trumpet of God, and the dead in Christ shall rise first. So that when Jesus comes again, he's not going to come slipping through the clouds very quietly. But the Bible says there is going to be what? There is going to be the blast of a trumpet. Now, in the Old Testament, any time the nation of Israel was assembled together for some important meeting, the Bible says they would sound the trumpets, and the people would hear the trumpet sound, and they would gather for the meeting. The Bible says that when Jesus comes again, there's going to be the blast of a trumpet and then the sound of a voice. The voice of the archangel, which we'll discuss in a few moments, the voice of the archangel. And when the trumpet blasts and the archangel sounds his voice, the Bible says the dead in Christ shall rise first. That is, that trumpet blast is going to be so powerful and so penetrating, it's going to cover this globe, it's going to cover the earth, but it's going beneath the earth into every single grave that has ever been dug, and the body of every single saint that has ever died is going to be resurrected and rocketed out of that grave. And the Bible says, transformed in the twinkling of an eye and caught up together in the clouds to meet the Lord Jesus in the air. In a brief moment in time, when the trumpet sounds and the voice of the archangel, everything on this earth is going to change. Now, he says, likewise, we who remain shall be transformed likewise in the twinkling of an eye, and we too shall be caught up together with him in the clouds to meet the Lord in the air, and forever we will be with the Lord. Now, imagine what that's going to be like. Because you see, no matter where you and I are, whether we're in worship or whether we're at work or whether we're in play or whatever it might be, or suppose it's 3 o'clock in the morning. Let's say, for example, suppose this morning at 3 o'clock, all of a sudden, in your bedroom, there was this terribly loud blast of a trumpet, and some voice said, come forth, what would have happened? You said, I don't know what I would have done. Yes, you would. Because listen, you know how fast the twinkling of an eye is? That fast. Look, it's that fast. Listen, it's faster than you can bat your eyes. So remember this, that when Jesus comes and you hear the trumpet sound, and you hear the voice of the archangel, don't worry about getting ready. Because there's no getting ready to be done. He's coming with the sound of the trumpet, the shout of the voice of the archangel, and the dead in Christ shall rise first. And the Bible says, then we shall be caught up together with them in the clouds to meet the Lord in the air. Think about what's going to happen when he comes and takes away all of the saints. What's going to happen? He says it's going to be a very loud, noisy time. Now, for those folks who say, well, I can only worship in a very, very quiet way, you're going to have to get used to, listen, loud noises, trumpet sounds, a clanging of cymbals, a beating of drums, and the saints of God praising the Lord and shouting at the top of their voice, glory and praise and honor and hallelujah to Jesus Christ. You better get used to some noise because you're going to hear some. And listen, somebody says, well, how am I going to know it's the right voice? One thing for sure, if you've been saved by the grace of God, your spirit has been tuned to the voice of the archangel, and you won't have to wonder if this is the right voice or not. It'll be the only voice that'll shout from heaven, come forth. And I'll tell you something else. You've heard a lot of trumpet sounds, but you've never heard one like we're going to hear. It will penetrate this whole globe, and every single believer is going to know, faster than you can bat your eye, this is it on our way up. That is when Jesus Christ returns. But you see, most people, when they think about Christmas and Jesus, they think about his birth and his life and his death and his resurrection and ascension. They don't know the best part. The best part is he's coming. The best part is he's going to return. And so while his first coming was one that was very, very quiet, his second coming, the Bible says, is going to be one that is very, very noisy. That is very, very loud with the sound of a trumpet, and you and I will be a part of that. Then the Bible also says in his first coming, it was expected. That is, when the angel came to Mary and to Joseph, the angel said to both of them, Mary's going to give birth to a child. He's going to be the Son of God. His name is going to be Emmanuel. You're going to call him Jesus. They gave him all the details that they needed. And for the next 9 months, the Bible says that Mary tucked these things away in her heart and pondered them. And can you imagine how often she must have pondered them and wondered if it were really true? And then all of a sudden, she said, I know it's true. She could feel that it was true. Never had a relationship physically to a man, but conceived by the Holy Spirit of God. So Joseph and Mary began to make preparations, so they expected the birth of the Lord Jesus. No doubt in their minds. Now, what was going to happen? I'm sure they didn't understand all the events that were going to take place, but at least they did know that in 9 months, she was going to give birth to a child. They made all the preparation they could make, except they did not realize that right before Jesus was to be born, there was a decree that came out from Caesar Augustus that said they had to go back to their home place and register for the government. And so in those last hours and few days before Jesus Christ was born, they had to travel all the way down to Bethlehem in order for Jesus to be born. Now somebody says, well, why didn't God just let him be born up there in Nazareth where they were? I mean, why come to Bethlehem? Because Micah, the prophet Micah, some hundreds of years before, had prophesied that out of Bethlehem would come the one who would rule the earth, Jesus Christ, the Son of God. Every single prophecy in the Old Testament that has to do with the birth of Jesus Christ came absolutely perfectly fulfilled. And so in those last days, they came to Bethlehem where Jesus Christ was born. Now think about why some people get confused about things. Think about now, we're on this side of the cross, this side of the scriptures, and we can look back and understand. But you imagine how the scholars of that day, and the Pharisees and the Sadducees and those who were trying to figure out all the prophecies of the Old Testament, imagine how confused they were when they read these different things. They read, for example, that he would be from Nazareth. They read, for example, that he would be born in Bethlehem. They read that he'd come out of Egypt. Well, how in the world is he going to be from Nazareth, born in Bethlehem, come out of Egypt? Well, you and I can understand that because God brought him down to Bethlehem to be born. His parents took him to Egypt to flee the threat of death, and then he went back home, and so it's all simple to us. In his first coming, he came very expected by his parents. But listen, when he returns, what Jesus said, he said, "For in the hour that you think not, the Son of Man is coming." 1 Corinthians 15 says, in a moment of the twinkling of an eye, the Lord Jesus Christ is going to split the skies and he's coming back to this earth. Jesus Christ is coming this time with no warning. There's not going to be a lot of things going on in the skies. All the stars not going to start shooting out all over the place and everything. The sun's not going to turn black and the moon's not going to turn red and give us any warning that Jesus Christ is coming. Listen, he says in a moment, in the twinkling of an eye, he says in the hour that you think not, Jesus Christ is coming the second time he's going to return. Now, you see, there's no getting ready this time. In a moment, in the twinkling of an eye, there's not going to be any time to get ready. And people say, "Well, you know, I'm going to be saved one of these days. When's one of these days?" Well, one of these days when I get a little older. Who says you're going to get old? Well, I'm going to get saved one of these days before it's too late. Who knows when it's too late? My friend, listen to me carefully. When Jesus Christ comes again, I believe that every person who's heard the clear gospel, who has heard a clear presentation of the gospel, your days are over for getting saved. Brother, it's going to be over then. Those who live in the tribulation period, when God sends out his host who are sharing the word of God to those who've never heard, there will be people saved in the tribulation period. But if you hear the gospel and hear the gospel and hear the gospel and you say no to Christ and Jesus Christ comes, the day of salvation for you is over. He is coming unexpectedly, and those who are prepared are those who will have been born again by the grace of God. Listen, in a moment of the twinkling of an eye, you don't have time to get ready if you have to get ready that fast. You can't get ready that fast. The time to be saved is never tomorrow. Nowhere in the Bible does it ever indicate that you ought to get saved tomorrow, next week, next month. Usually, when God says, "I want you to do something," usually God will say, "Now is the time to do it." Or he'll give you an indication that you're to do something and will show you when. But salvation, never is there any delay. He never says that you get saved when you feel like it. Get saved one of these days. Get saved before it's too late. Get ready. But Jesus says, "Behold, today is the day of salvation." That is the message of the gospel, because it is a message of urgency. Now is the time to be saved. And when Jesus Christ comes, he's coming with no warning whatsoever. He's coming, he says, he's going to split the skies in the twinkling of an eye. And the question is not, will we have time to get ready, but what have you done already to be ready when he comes? Because his coming is indeed going to be a shock and a surprise. And you know what the world's going to do? They're going to try to give some explanation. You know, they'll have some kind of explanation that they're going to give, and they'll say, "Well, you know, here's what's happened." No. He's coming instantly. He's coming without any warning whatsoever. You say, "Well, that's not fair." You remember what Jesus said to the apostles and said to those who were listening to him in the 24th and 25th chapters of Matthew, chapter 24 primarily? He says, "Watch the signs of the time." He says, that's the only warning you're going to get. He says, when the trees start budding, you know what the season is. And Jesus said to them, there will be signs of his coming. And you and I are to be wise enough to watch what is happening. And listen, you and I, many of us have lived long enough to see the stage beginning to be set for the coming of the Lord Jesus Christ. And that may be 50 years from now, 100 years from now, 500, or tonight. We do not know when Jesus Christ is coming, but one thing is for certain. What that book teaches about the signs of the time, you and I have lived to see many of the things take place that are setting up the world for the coming of the Lord Jesus Christ, the Antichrist, and the period of tribulation that's coming upon this earth. And Jesus is coming again. That is for certain. When he's coming, I don't have to worry about that. The only thing I need to be concerned about is two things. I need to be concerned about the fact that I'm ready, and secondly, that I am diligently obeying God and will be found obeying God when he comes. That's all that matters. Now the question is, are you ready? That's the issue. Are you ready? And do you know that you're ready? Do you know how to get ready? And the only way to get ready is to be saved by the grace of God. Think about this. In his first coming, the announcement was made to a very handful, small handful of shepherds. Now think about this. Why in the world would not God, listen, have alerted the entire world? Why would not the angels have appeared in heaven all around the globe? That is, every single person on the earth at that time should have been able to look up and see this great angelic host that filled the skies. No sun, no moon, no stars, nothing but angels blowing the trumpets and shouting, "Hallelujah, praise be to the Son of God, Jesus is coming." Why in the world didn't God do it that way? Listen, this is the most momentous event that has ever taken place on the globe, on this planet, on this earth. And why in the world is God keeping it a secret? Because He's an all-wise God. Well, why didn't He tell somebody but a handful of shepherds? Why just a group of shepherds? Because Almighty God knew that in the birth of His Son as a baby, that if He had shouted it to the world, knowing the heart of wicked man, He knew that the proclamation that a king was to be born would have stirred up jealousy, envy, strife, conflict, and there would be attempted assassinations. And what do you suppose happened? Exactly that. When the wise men came, the Bible says when they asked about the birth of the king, they said, "We've seen His star in the east. We've come to worship Him. A king has been born." You remember what Herod said? Oh, he said, "Well, go find Him so I can come worship Him." And what did He do? The Bible says He sent His soldiers to the area that He thought the king could possibly be in. And He said to them, "You kill every single baby from the age of 2 down to birth and do not leave a single one." God knew exactly what would happen if He'd announced to a wicked man that a king was to be born, because every man who would have been intimidated by that or threatened by the birth of another king and threatened his throne would have had him killed, at least done his best to have done so. And that is exactly what Herod did. And so he simply did what? The Bible says he simply told it to a group of shepherds. Now, when he comes again, it's not going to be a handful of shepherds. And listen to this, he's not just going to tell the Baptists, or the Roman Catholics, or the Methodists, or the Presbyterians, or the Lutherans, every single saint of God, it doesn't make any difference which church you belong to, and all of a sudden it's not going to make any difference to you which church you belong to. The only thing that makes a difference is that you're a saint. You're a child of God, and when He comes the next time, every child of God on the face of this earth is going to know that Jesus Christ is coming. Somebody says, "No, wait a minute, what about that passage in Revelation chapter 1? When He says that every eye will see Him, and you keep saying only believers," because when Jesus Christ comes back, He's coming for His church. 1 Thessalonians chapter 4, 1 Corinthians chapter 15, He talks about it, the coming. He's talking about Him coming for His church. It's the resurrected believers. It's Christ sounding the trumpet, and those caught up in the air, we're talking about believers. Following our being taken away will come a time of great tribulation. At the end of that tribulation time, Jesus Christ is coming to bring wrath upon this earth and to destroy the wicked upon the earth at that time. That's a whole different story. Every eye will see Him. The Bible says every nation will mourn because of Him. The wicked of the earth will mourn because of the coming of Jesus Christ, because He's coming in judgment and fire and condemnation upon the earth. But the Bible says that the Bible teaches us that He has not appointed us to wrath. You and I are not going through a tribulation period. There are folks who believe that the church has got to go through a tribulation period to get cleansed. I want to tell you, my friend, you got cleansed the day that you were saved by the grace of God, by the blood of Jesus Christ. And if the blood can't cleanse you, persecution can't cleanse you. Amen. We are clothed in the righteousness of Christ. We've been made holy and separated and sanctified by the presence of the Holy Spirit. He says we've been set apart by God, for God, and we are the blessed saints of God. It does not mean we are perfect. It does not mean we are sinless. But it means we have been redeemed by the grace of God. The blood of Jesus has washed us clean, and the Holy Spirit is living on the inside of us and has sealed us and marked us as a child of God forever. And we don't have to get persecuted to get cleaned up. Now, persecution does something. Persecution disciplines. Persecution does many things. Persecution's one thing. A great tribulation sent by God from wrath and judgment is something entirely different. And therefore, He doesn't say He's going to send that upon us. He's coming, and the Bible says all the saints are going to know about it. Now, here's an interesting thing about His first coming. When He came the first time, the Bible says that God the Father chose a particular angel, one of His choice angelic servants, to announce His first coming. And his name was Gabriel. For example, if you will turn to the first chapter of Luke for a moment, and you will recall that in the first chapter of Luke. In the 26th verse, notice what he says. He says, now in the sixth month, the angel Gabriel was sent from God to a city in Nazareth, to a city in Galilee called Nazareth, to a virgin espoused to a man whose name was Joseph of the descendants of David, and the virgin's name was Mary. And of course, you know what Gabriel said. Look back just a few verses in verse 19. The same angel, Gabriel, is now speaking to John the Baptist's father, who is Zacharias. And here's what he says. He identifies himself. Verse 19. And the angel answered and said to him, I am Gabriel, who stands in the presence of God. And I have been sent to speak to you and to bring you this good news. Now, I want you to go back for just a moment to another passage. Go back to Daniel and hold Daniel for a moment. Daniel chapter 8. Look at that for a moment. Because in Daniel chapter 8, these two angels show up again, which means they're absolutely ageless. I mean, we're talking about hundreds of years between these two periods of time. And in the 8th chapter of Daniel and the 16th verse, and I heard the voice of a man between the banks of Ulai, and he called out and said, Gabriel, give this man an understanding of the vision. So that was part of his responsibility, to give understanding of the vision that God had given to him. Verse 21 of chapter 9 says, Daniel says, while I was still speaking in prayer, then the man Gabriel, whom I had seen in the vision previously, came to me in my extreme weariness about the time of the evening offering. And what he does is that this angel Gabriel gives understanding to Daniel of the prophecies of things to come, which is probably the most important chapter in the Old Testament concerning the prophetic events that are going to take place even in our future. So in the New Testament, the Bible says that Jesus Christ's first coming was announced by the angel Gabriel. He said it to Mary. He said it to Joseph. But here's what God did. Then the Bible says when he announces his coming again, he chooses a different angel. And what is his name? Well, go back to two chapters, if you will, for a moment. Number one, go to 1 Thessalonians chapter 4. And you'll recall when he speaks of the sound of the trumpet, the Bible says it is the voice of the archangel. So this time, the announcement of Jesus Christ coming is by an archangel. Who is the archangel? Turn over to the book of Jude, the last book right before Revelation. Just one little simple chapter. And the 9th verse identifies the archangel. The Bible says, verse 9 of Jude, but Michael the archangel. And so here we find that the first angel who announced his coming was Gabriel. The second angel who announced his return is Michael. And the Bible says that he will announce his coming, the voice of the archangel, the trumpet of God. Now, if you will go back to Daniel again and look to see what happens this time. Daniel was a very fortunate prophet because he had a word, he had a message from both of these angels. And the second one in Daniel chapter 10, verse 13, but the prince of the kingdom of Persia was withstanding me for 21 days. Then behold, Michael, one of the chief princes, came to help me, for I had been left there with the kings of Persia. And then also in the 12th chapter of Daniel and the first verse, look at that. Now at that time, Michael, the great prince who stands guard over the sons of your people, will arise. And so isn't it interesting that God the Father shares this great privilege? Listen. At the first coming of the Lord Jesus Christ, he says, Gabriel, this is your honor. And then he says, when Jesus Christ comes again, Michael, this is your turn. And this time you can shout and blow the trumpet and let everybody know, I'm coming. Now, when you look again at the coming of the Lord Jesus Christ, what do you find? The first time he came, the Bible says he came to be our Savior. That's the way the angel announced his birth to Joseph and to Mary, for unto you is born this day. He said to the angels, a Savior who is Christ the Lord. To Joseph, he talked about him being Emmanuel, God with us. Call him Jesus. He's the Savior. He said to Mary, he'll save his people from their sins. So he came in the world announced as the Savior. He came into the world with a name which means Savior, Jesus, Joshua, Savior. Jesus came upon the earth and he said, I've come to seek and to save that which is lost. He said, I came to give my life a ransom for many. Jesus Christ came for the primary purpose, not of demonstrating how to live. He came for the primary purpose of dying in order that you and I may be saved. When he says, I came to give my life a ransom for many, what he was saying is, this is the way I'm going to accomplish the mission upon which God has sent me, and that is to die on the cross and pay the sin debt of the world. That's the reason Jesus came the first time. He came to save us of our sins. And listen, my friend, if you die without Christ, then your reaction to Jesus Christ's first coming is that it was absolutely senseless, absolutely useless, and absolutely a mistake as far as you're personally concerned because you have rejected it. But for all of us who know Jesus Christ as personal Savior, it is the greatest event in human history up to that time that he would come and die on a cross, be resurrected, and ascend to the Father, and sit at the Father's right hand, make intercession for us today. He came to be our Savior. He came not to be our Savior, but he came to save everybody in the whole earth who would be willing to respond to him. You remember what John says in 1 John chapter 2? He says he is a propitiation for our sins, not only for ours, but also for the sins of the entire world. When Jesus died, he died that he may be our Savior. But my friend, when he comes again, he's not coming as Savior. He will not split the skies offering redemption, offering salvation, offering for the forgiveness of sin. He's going to come back. This time, he's going to come as the judge of mankind. He's going to come as the rewarder of the saints. He's coming back to do what? He's coming back to call us unto himself, to stand before him, to give an account for our life. And that account will be according to the light of the truth that we've known, the opportunities we've had, and the gifts and talents which God has given us, and all the possessions that God has given us. We will stand before him and give an account for our lifestyle, our lifetime, and what we have done with all the opportunities, light, and privileges, and gifts and talents with which we have been endowed. The issue is this, when he comes back, will you be ready? Secondly, the issue is this, is your lifestyle, is your investment in the time that God has given you, is your investment in the possessions that God has given you, is your investment in the truth that you know, in the money that you have, the gifts with which you've been endowed, the abilities and talents you have, are these being applied to the work and the kingdom of God in such a way that when you stand before him, he will say to you, well done, good and faithful servant. You've been faithful over a few things. I'm going to give you a place of responsibility. I'm going to give you a place of privilege. I'm giving you a place of awesome responsibility in heaven forever and ever. When he comes back, listen, he's not coming back to save. He's coming back to judge. He's coming back to reward the saints for what they have done. And we will either lose or win. We will either be rewarded or we're going to lose as a result of the kind of lifestyle we've lived. The Bible says that when Jesus Christ came the first time, the Bible says he came also to establish his church. He took a handful of men. He said, I will build my church. And he says, upon this rock I will build my church. And the gates of hell shall not prevail against it. Upon the truth I'm going to build my church. And he says, listen, when the church begins to advance in the world and the devil's crowd is going to have to back up. And listen, when you and I look around us and we say, well, it looks like to me that the world's winning. Listen, if the world's winning, it's because the church is doing the backing up. God never intended that the church back up. He intended that the church move forward like a mighty army proclaiming the gospel of Jesus Christ, which will transform a man's very being and his attitude about life, death, God, Jesus, heaven and hell. And when the church of Jesus Christ is doing its work, the devil's crowd must back up. Satan must lose because he is a defeated foe. He already knows he's defeated. And listen, when the church gets on fire, the devil gets upset. And he gets in a state of depression. He fights and fights and fights. But I believe when the church is on fire, he gets depressed. He knows he's losing and his time is running out and he's already read the Bible. And the Bible says he is going to suffer in torment, in flames of fire, fire and brimstone. His smoke is going up forever and ever and ever. And it'll be eternal punishment, time without end. But when Jesus Christ comes again, he's not coming to establish his church. He's coming to take away his church. That's why he calls himself the bridegroom. He's going to take us away. Now imagine what it's going to be like on this earth when he comes and gets all of us who are saints. I'll tell you, I think about this oftentimes when I'm flying, and I think, dear God, I just want to praise you that I'm a Christian, because it doesn't make any difference whether these pilots have saved the lost. Amen. It is because I'm leaving. But listen, you imagine being lost and both pilots are Christians. Amen. It's all over, brother. You're going down in a horrible, terrible explosion. And every saint on that plane will have disappeared in the seat right beside you. When he's coming after the saints. He's not appointed us the wrath. Can you imagine sleeping in the bed, 3 o'clock in the morning, and all of a sudden your wife disappears? Sitting at the table, sir, and all of a sudden your wife and children disappear. Now, can you imagine what's going to happen? I can tell you what's going to happen. Next morning, all the news anchormen, they're going to say something dramatic happened last night. And they'll start giving all these scientific explanations for the disappearance of all these people. There must have been something from outer space for sure, and it sure was, and his name was Jesus Christ. They'll have all kind of explanations for all the things that have happened and all the events that have taken place. But you imagine all the crashes on the expressway, and all of a sudden you don't have any neighbors, and on and on and on things go. Can't you imagine what kind of explanation they're going to have? All to no avail. And then when the tribulation starts, somebody's going to start saying, you know, I remember hearing those Christians. Now I know what happened. But it's going to be too late. When Jesus Christ came the first time, the Bible says he came as the King of the Jews. And you recall that John says he came unto his own and his own received him not. But as many as received him, to them gave he the power to become the sons of God. When the wise men came, they said, where is he that is born? King of the Jews. We've seen his star in the east. And when he was crucified, you remember that the Jews got all upset, but the Romans said, you put this inscription on top of that cross. This is the King of the Jews. When Jesus Christ was born, he was born of Jewish parents. He came into this world, and if you recall that he said to his apostles when he sent them out to preach the gospel, he said, first of all, go to the house of Israel. When he comes back, he's not coming back as the King of the Jews. If he comes back, the Bible says that it'll be written across his breast. He says in the 19th chapter of the Revelation, he says when he comes back, he's coming back as the King of Kings and the Lord of Lords. And we sing the hallelujah chorus. Listen, we ought to sing it at the top of our voice, from the bottom of our heart, King of Kings and Lord of Lords. Hallelujah, hallelujah, hallelujah. That's the way Jesus Christ is going to return. King of Kings, Lord of Lords, Jesus is our returning King. Now the big question is this: when he comes, will you be ready? And let me ask you this question. Have I told you the truth? Say amen.
1: Amen.
0: How many of you have taken the time to tell this truth to a single lost person? Just one. Oh, you say, well, you know, I talk about Jesus all the time. That's not what I said. How many of you have sat down with anybody? Just one person. Anybody? Just one person. And told them that Jesus Christ is the Son of God. And when he died at Calvary, he paid their sin debt in full. And if they're willing to confess and repent of their sins and receive him by faith as their personal Savior, in that moment, they will be saved. Their life will be transformed. Have you been keeping this message to yourself? This is the only message the world needs to hear. It's the only message that can transform a man's life. It's the only message that can bring about the forgiveness of sin. It's the only message that can change a person's eternal destiny. It is the only message that God, who created you and me, commissioned us to tell to the whole world. Have you told anybody Have you shared with anybody the only message that God ever told us to tell the world? There's some things it is a sin to keep to yourself. And of all the things it is a sin to keep to yourself, this is the greatest sin of all. To keep to myself the truth that'll change a man's eternal destiny from hell to heaven, transform his life from bitter slavery and bondage to freedom and liberty in Christ Jesus. And some of you, you've never been saved. You've thought it. You've tried to explain it away. You've rationalized it. You've denied Christ. You've rebelled against Him. Your pride has not allowed you. You just said, nobody's getting to me. Let me tell you something, my friend, with all of my heart. Somebody's going to get to you, and His name is Jesus. He's either going to get to you now and save you, or He's going to get to you one of these days as your judge, when salvation's all over, forgiveness is gone and hopeless, and you face an eternal separation from Him forever and ever and ever. Why do we tell the story? Because it's true. Why do we tell the story? Because of what it's done in our life. Why do we tell the story? Because we love to tell it. Why do we tell the story? Because we've been commissioned to do it. How long will we tell it? As long as we can speak. What can stop us? Nothing but death. That's how important this message is. And if that's that important, everybody needs it. Lord Jesus, we proclaim Your precious truth with great joy, great confidence, great assurance, and pray the Holy Spirit will right now penetrate the hardest, most crusted, most rebellious, most indifferent, most God-denying heart and convict them of the sin of rebellion, convict them of the sin of indifference, convict them of the sin of pride and selfishness, and help them to understand that You came to save and that You're willing to forgive their sins. You're willing to transform their life in the next moment. You're willing to set them free from bondage. You're willing to open their blind eyes to see the truth. You're willing and ready to utilize their gifts and talents, the things that have eternal and lasting impact. You're willing to change a wasted life into a wisely invested life. You're willing to replace that inner war with peace. You're willing to change a purposeless life to a great purpose. A directionless life to a life with clear direction. You're willing to change it all for those who are willing to respond. Oh, God, in Jesus' name, let every single person who hears this message lay down their pride at this very moment and say, Lord Jesus, I do need You. I do confess to You that I've sinned against You and rebelled against You. And today, I accept You as my personal Savior, the Lord of my life, my very life. I do believe that Your death at Calvary paid my terrible sin debt in full. I believe You, Christ, as my Savior. Thank You, Father, that You have never turned down a single person who ask You to save them. Praise Your holy name. Amen.
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0: One of the rewards of waiting upon the Lord is what? 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There are times when you and I go through battles, we go through struggles, we go through difficult times in our life when we can't see our way clear and we think, Lord, how in the world are You going to work this out? And yet He does exactly what He says. And how does He do it? When you and I wait upon Him, what we are doing when we are waiting upon Him is this. We're expressing faith in Him. We're expressing dependence upon Him. And so often, what I've found is if I will have the patience to wait and to trust Him and not try to do it myself, usually He takes care of it in the most amazing ways.
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0: Why would a loving God provide a time of judgment for people He's already forgiven? How is it that God could send His only begotten Son, Jesus Christ, into the world to pay your sin debt and mine in full, completely, pardon us of all of our sin, and then establish a time when He's going to judge us? It appears that if He's a loving Father, if He's that kind of a God, then certainly judgment would be nowhere in His plan for mankind. But the Bible says that Jesus Christ will judge us. Why? It is the very nature of God to be just. That's one of His attributes, is justice. He's not only God of love and mercy and goodness and kindness, but justice and righteousness and holiness. And therefore, for God to be the just God that He is, then God must balance out all things in the life of the believer as well as the unbeliever. So there is going to be a judgment. And all through the Bible, God indicates to us by example and by scripture, that is by teaching, that there's going to be a judgment. And one of the first ones that we think about, of course, is God's judgment upon this earth when He sent the flood. And then, of course, you and I could go all through the Old Testament of exercises of God's judgment. And then, of course, in the church, in the New Testament church, Ananias and Sapphira were struck dead right in the church body, right in the presence of others, because the Bible says they lied to the Holy Spirit. Well, you and I could go through all through history and see evidences of God's judgment. Well, if you'll turn to the book of Acts, and in the 10th chapter of the book of Acts, I want us to look at this passage, and the title of this message is Jesus Christ, Our Ruling Judge. The Apostle Peter is preaching at Cornelius' house, and this is what he says beginning in verse 38. You know of Jesus of Nazareth, how God anointed Him with the Holy Spirit and with power, and how He went about doing good and healing all who were oppressed by the devil, for God was with Him. And we are witnesses of all the things He did, both in the land of the Jews and in Jerusalem. And they also put Him to death by hanging Him on a cross. God raised Him up on the third day and granted that He should become visible, not to all the people, but to witnesses who were chosen beforehand by God, that is, to us who ate and drank with Him after He arose from the dead. Now, verse 42, listen. And He that is Christ ordered us, commanded us to preach to the people and solemnly to testify that this is the one, that is Christ, who has been appointed by God as judge of the living and the dead. Of Him all the prophets bear witness that through His name everyone who believes in Him receives forgiveness of sins. Most people do not like to think in terms of a judgment. And this is one of the reasons that many people say, well, I believe that part of the Bible is true and part of it is not true. Isn't it interesting if you talk to someone who believes that part of the Bible is true and part is not true, which parts they believe in and which parts they don't believe in? I've never heard anybody who doesn't believe the Bible say, well, I don't believe in the part that says that God is love. I don't believe that part. Have you ever known anyone who questions the authenticity of the Word of God, the fact that it is infallible and inerrant, that is, it is without error? Have you ever seen anybody or heard anybody talk about the erroneous parts? God is light. God is love. The fruit of the Spirit is love and joy and peace and kindness. Isn't it strange they don't cut out those parts? Well, I mean, why don't you just cut out that part? But it's like God's justice, judgment, hell. All of these things that people don't like are the parts they cut out, which should tell the most simple-minded there's something wrong with a person's view of God if the only way they see Him is a God of love, kindness, and goodness and mercy. Now, what they don't realize is this. They don't believe that. Because you see, the most rank unbeliever does not want to live in a society without law. Because if you are without law, then you have lawlessness. And if you have lawlessness, you have all matter of crime and violence and unrestrained immorality and every type that affects and influences and impacts and threatens every person in society. Even people who don't believe in God and don't want to believe in God, don't want a God, don't like the church, don't want to hear about Jesus, do not want to live in a lawless society. Well, if you have a society that has laws, then if you have laws, you must have judgment. And if you have judgment, you're going to have penalty. And if you're going to have penalty, you must have a judge. And therefore, everything is not just going to be kind and loving and peaceful until something happens in the human heart. So the most rank unbeliever doesn't really want what he says he wants. No God, no Christ. What he really wants is to live a life personally of unrestrained immorality, unrestrained lifestyle that he or she can do anything they please and have no accountability whatsoever. When you have parents who have no rules in their family and who have no discipline, you have a little capsule of what society is like when there are no laws and when it is lawless. You have a home life that is absolutely chaotic, full of confusion, and where nobody loves anybody for the simple reason they're always at each other because they're violating each other's rights. And so you have a society that's unfit to live in. We're the ones who have created lawlessness in society. And so because God knows the human heart, that where there is a society where men's hearts and minds are full of wickedness and unrestrained in their attitudes and their relationships to each other, there must be law. And if you have law, there must be penalty. And if there's penalty, there must be judgment. There must be a judge. So it is with the whole kingdom of God. God has made every single one of us a steward. Your life is a stewardship. Your gifts, your time, your talents, your abilities to work in your occupation, whatever you may be. You may be an architect. Who gave you the ability to think and to create and to visualize what is not? Or you may be an attorney or a homemaker or a secretary. Or you may work in a maintenance department somewhere. It doesn't make a difference what you do. If it is doing what God has called you to do, it is an honorable work in the eyes of God. And whatever you do, you're accountable to somebody. And because you and I are accountable, that's motivation for doing a better job. And so God has created a whole society where there's accountability because there is law. And law and accountability and judgment and judges and rewards and penalty are all a part of life. It is a part of the kingdom of God. And the Bible says that Jesus Christ has been appointed by God the Father as the judge of all humanity. Listen, He ordered us to preach to the people and solemnly to testify. That means to emphatically affirm what? This. That is that Jesus Christ has been appointed by God as judge of the living and the dead. Jesus Christ has been appointed. He says, make that very emphatic. Make it very clear. Let it be unmistakable in the minds of people that Jesus Christ is the ultimate, final, ruling judge over life, no matter what. Now, that being the case, let's look to see what the Bible says about that. Jesus said on a number of occasions, speaking of Himself, He referred to the fact that one day He would be our judge. Go back, if you will, to John chapter 5. And I want you to keep your Bible open, and most of you do anyway. And just look up these verses with me, because sometimes we need to see them with our own eyes. In John chapter 5, verse 22, listen to what Jesus said. He says, "For not even the Father judges anyone." Listen to that. "Not even the Father judges anyone, but He has given all judgment to the Son, in order that all may honor the Son, even as they honor the Father. He who does not honor the Son, that is Christ, does not honor the Father who sent Him." Now listen to me carefully. You may be one of those persons who says, "Now I believe in God, but let's cut Jesus out of this. I believe in God, but I don't believe in Jesus." Listen to what Jesus said. All judgment by the Father has been delegated to Christ in order, he says, that all may honor the Son. He says one of the reasons that the Father has delegated all judgment to the Son is that you and I may honor the Son, that is Christ. He says, he who does not honor the Son does not honor the Father. Listen, he says, this is the truth. If you don't honor Jesus Christ, you don't honor God the Father. Somebody says, well, but now wait a minute. I do believe that.

totally in error. I say that not to be critical, but to warn you, my friend, you cannot. Jesus said, no man comes to the Father but by me. You can't bypass Jesus Christ, who is God's appointed ruling judge, ultimately, to make all final decisions about the kingdom of God, about this earth, this planet, this life, and all of us individually. You cannot ignore him and be right with God. Now, look at, if you will, the 27th verse. And he gave him authority to execute judgment because he's the Son of Man. Listen, in the eyes of God the Father, the Bible says that he has given to Jesus Christ the authority to execute judgment because of who he is. He's the Son of Man. He's the Son of God. He's the virgin-born Son of God. He is Christ the Messiah. And Christ the Messiah has all authority to execute judgment in this life and in the life to come, and Jesus has made that very clear. Now, if you'll turn to the 25th chapter of Matthew, and let's look at a passage here, 24th and 25th chapters of Matthew, speaking of future things, things that are to come. Look, if you will, in the 31st verse of Matthew 25, 31st verse. Here he's speaking of his coming, and Jesus said, but when the Son of Man, remember that the reason he called himself the Son of Man was his way of identifying himself with sinful man. But when the Son of Man comes in his glory and all the angels with him, then he will sit on his glorious throne. And all the nations will be gathered before him, and he will separate them from one another as the shepherd separates sheep from the goats. And he will put the sheep on his right and the goats on the left. Jesus saw himself as the judge. Jesus stated that God the Father had given him the responsibility of being the judge. And if you'll turn to the 17th chapter of the book of Acts, and here Paul is saying something similar when he says in the 31st verse of Acts chapter 17, look at this. The apostles preach that Jesus Christ is the judge and will be our final judge. Verse 31 of Acts 17. Because, he says, he, that is God the Father, has fixed the day in which he will judge the world in righteousness through a man whom he has appointed, that is Christ, having furnished proof to all men by raising him from the dead. He says, now, if you want to know how God has affirmed and proven and has elevated this man to be the judge, this is Christ who conquered death. This is the Son of Man, the Son of God, conquered death and the resurrection, proving to the world that he's the Son of God. He will be the judge. And there is a day that has been appointed by God when he will judge all mankind. So Jesus knew that one of these days he would be the judge of all humanity. So what he's saying in this passage is simply this, that Jesus Christ is going to be our judge. Now, there's an interesting passage in 1 Corinthians chapter 6. Look there for a moment, because he says something here without giving us any detail. And I don't think I can give you any more than the Apostle Paul gave, because he does not explain exactly how this would take place. But there's something else involved in this judgment that concerns us. 1 Corinthians chapter 6, and in this passage, he's talking about brothers taking each other to court and so forth. He says in verse 2, do you not know that the saints will judge the world? The saints will judge the world. Does that mean that you and I are going to sit on the throne with the Lord Jesus Christ and say, aha, I knew you were coming and I'm going to get you now? No, that's not what he's referring to, but he's saying simply this, that you and I as believers, all believers will sit in the judgment with Christ at the great white throne judgment when he judges the world, that is the wicked of the world. Which means there are going to be two judgments, and there certainly are going to be two judgments, because there are going to be two resurrections. And if you look in John chapter 5, go back to John chapter 5, and in the 29th verse, look at this passage. And then I'm going to briefly explain something here. Verse 28 says, do not marvel at this, for an hour is coming in which all who are in the tomb shall hear his voice. Now, remember, that means that the bodies, because when you and I are, when we die, the Bible says, absent from the body, present with the Lord. There's no soul sleep. You're not going to die and go to the grave and sleep there 2,000 or 3,000 years, or 2 or 3 days, or 2 or 3 hours, or 2 or 3 seconds. You don't bury saints, you only bury their bodies. And what happens is the body responds to the voice of the archangel, the trumpet of God, at

0: resurrection, and he says, and shall come forth those who did the good deeds to a resurrection of life, those who committed the evil to a resurrection of judgment. Now, there will be two resurrections. When Jesus Christ comes for his church, there's going to be a resurrection of the saints. 1 Thessalonians chapter 4, we explained that in the passage before. Now, in the final judgment, before God wraps it all up once and for all, there's going to be a resurrection of the bodies of all the wicked. And when he speaks here of our sitting in the judgment with the Lord Jesus Christ, he's speaking of our sitting in the judgment at the great white throne when God judges the wicked of the world after we have already been judged a great period of time before this. So that's what he's referring to in this passage when he says that we shall judge the saints. Now, the second thing I want us to notice is not only that Jesus Christ will judge, but that Jesus Christ, our ruling judge, is going to judge every single person. In this life, if you have enough position and enough status, there's some things in life you can bypass. Or if you have enough wealth, there's some things in life that you can sort of get by. But there is absolutely no way to escape the personal judgment of Jesus Christ. No way possible. And look at these passages for a moment, if you will. Let's start, look in Hebrews 9:27. You know this by heart. Listen to what he says. He says, it is appointed unto man, what? Once to die. The second appointment is the judgment. It is appointed unto man once to die, and after this the judgment. And then 2 Corinthians chapter 5. Look at that one for a moment. 2 Corinthians chapter 5. And if you'll notice what he says about this matter of personal judgment. In verse 10. 2 Corinthians chapter 5, verse 10. Notice what he says. For we must all appear before the judgment seat of Christ. Does that mean all of us as a group? No. Listen to this. That each one may be recompensed or rewarded for his deeds in the body according to what he has done, whether good or bad. Each one of us, he says, will give an account unto him for the deeds, whether they be good or bad. Now, Revelation chapter 20. Look at that one for a moment, because in this passage, we see a little different perspective. Here, the Bible says that God's going to open a set of books. Verse 12 says, and I saw the dead, the great and the small, standing before the throne, and books were opened. Another book was opened, which is the book of life, and the dead were judged from those things which were written in the books, according to their deeds. That is, there's a book of life, and then there are the books that are a compilation of all the things that we've done. Now, you say, well, does God have a whole host of angelic secretaries up there writing in the book? No. That's just a symbolic way of saying that God's keeping an account. And the reason I know that is, listen, if on one computer chip so much information can be contained, what do you think the mind of God can contain? Amen. The mind of God contains, listen, every single thing that exists, everything that has ever happened, every relationship, every attitude, every action, past, present, and future, everything on this earth, everything off of this earth, everything in the atmosphere, everything beyond the atmosphere, if there are other worlds out there, every single thing that God has ever done, does, ever will be, has been, is, always shall be, it's all right there in His mind. So that whatever the judgment is like, one thing for sure, God's not up there trying to figure out what went on in your life and my life, but it's the revelation that the Apostle John saw as Jesus unveiled to him future events. And what he unveiled for him is this, that there's going to be a time of judgment when men will stand before the Lord Jesus Christ and their entire life will be judged. And what he's saying here is simply this. This isn't something that's haphazard. That is, there has been a very accurate, perfect tabulation of every motive, every deed, every action, the things that we omitted, the things that we committed, it's all there. There are things in our life that no one will probably ever know but you and myself about ourselves. God knows every single one of them. And what he's simply saying in this passage is that it is all there. It is all there, and every single person will be judged. There will be absolutely no escape. You can't stand before God one of these days and say, well, Lord, you see, first of all, nobody's going to be late at the judgment. No one. Nobody's going to be late. No one's going to be able to escape it. He says Jesus has been appointed, and the Bible says there is a fixed day. You know what that day is? It's the day of the Lord in which the judgment is going to take place. There is a day of the Lord mentioned in the Bible when God's wrath is coming upon the earth. But there is a day fixed, that is, a moment in time and beyond time fixed in which every single one of us will be judged individually. So you see, Dad, you can't take your family up and say, well, just judge me. No. Every single one of us will be judged individually because, you see, each one of us has been given a stewardship. That is, each one of us has been given life, talents, gifts, opportunities, and privileges, and we're going to be judged. Now, the third thing I want us to notice here is this, and this, in the judgment of Christ, two things in essence will happen. Just two. One of them is revelation, and the second one is reward. Revelation and reward. Look at this passage. He says back in Acts, he ordered us to preach to the people and solemnly to testify, affirm emphatically, that Jesus Christ has been appointed by God as the judge of the living and the dead. What is that judgment going to be composed of? Two things, revelation and reward. Now, what do I mean by revelation? That is simply this, that in the judgment, each one of us will stand in the presence of Christ. You say, well, how's that going to happen? I can't explain exactly how that's going to happen. You say, think about all the billions of people who've ever lived, but remember this, that at the judgment, there'll be no such thing as time. It's all over. So time for us now is one thing. Time then will be something else. He says, what I want you to understand is, he says, preach this emphatically. Jesus Christ will judge every person. And by revelation, I mean an unveiling, a disclosure. That is, there's going to be an unveiling, a disclosure, a revealing of what we really are. Now, it isn't that Jesus is saying to his angels, well, here comes John Smith or Charles Stanley. Well, check in the book and see what they did, then I can know what to know. You and I are going to stand in the presence of omniscience, Christ, who knows every single thing about us there is to know. We will stand before him, and what we are will be disclosed, not in order for Jesus to find out to evaluate us, but in order to reveal what we are to ourselves. Another passage, if you look at in 1 Corinthians chapter 4 and verse 5. Paul says, therefore, do not go on passing judgment before the time, but wait until the Lord comes, who will bring to light the things hidden in the darkness and disclose the motives of men's hearts. And then each man's praise will come to him from God. In the judgment seat of Christ, when you and I stand before him, we will be rewarded in praise, which we'll come to in a few moments. But he says he's going to bring all the hidden things to light and disclose, he says he's going to disclose the motives of men. Turn to 1 John chapter 2 for a moment. 1 John chapter 2, and look, if you will, in verse 28. 1 John chapter 2, verse 28. He says, and now, little children, abide in him, so that when he appears, we may have confidence and not shrink away from him in shame at his coming. Now, what would cause us to shrink away in shame at his coming? Simply the fact that we know in our heart that we have not been what we should have been, that we have not done the things that we should have done, and therefore we would shrink away. When you and I stand in the judgment seat of Christ, and let me differentiate these for just a moment. Let's talk about the believer first and then the unbeliever, because we're talking about two different judgments. In the judgment seat of Christ, as you and I stand before him, Jesus Christ is going to reveal our life. Now, that doesn't mean he's going to put it up on a screen for the whole world to look at and for them to say, can you believe that about him? Can you believe that about her? You know why we won't be saying that? Because we'll be thinking about it's coming, our turn's coming. And therefore, we're not going to do that. A few months ago, I went to a school out in Colorado, and it was a photography school, and a very outstanding teacher was teaching. And one of the things that he said the first night we were there was that the next day, they would put up all of our prints, and they would critique them. Well, I wasn't very happy about that to begin with, because I knew I was sitting among some very capable, skilled men, and so the next morning, the first two men whose names they called, they put their prints up, and I mean, they were absolutely fabulous. I sat there and thought, Lord, how can anybody do so well? And then I thought, oh my goodness, my turn's coming. Sure enough, my turn came. And I was number three. And when I put all of mine up compared to theirs, I felt like 1 John. I almost wanted to shrink away in comparison to how well they had done. But he was very kind to me, which I appreciate. And I thought to myself, these are just 9 other men. And we all have our opinions as to what we think is good, bad, or indifferent. But in the judgment, it won't be an opinion. It's going to be the perfect mind of Christ. There's not going to be any opinion. So you and I are not going to be standing there in the judgment saying, looking at somebody else's life and saying, I'm glad that's not true in my life. Ooh, I'm glad that's not true. I'm going to be better than that. No. Whatever he reveals, which is going to be everything, is not going to be revealed to the whole world. The only person Jesus Christ wants us to see is ourselves. He's not interested in showing off our evil and our sin, which he's covered with his blood, to someone else. You know why? Because listen, if God showed all of our evil to someone else, that's not going to make them love God. You know what they would do? If we all sat back in the judgment in some tremendous audience and watched everybody else's sinful lifestyle pass before us, what we would be doing is just conjuring up our own ego. This is putting it all in human terms. Oh, boy, I'm glad I didn't kill anybody. Well, I'm certainly glad I didn't do the... Oh, I never robbed a bank, and I didn't do this. You know what's going to happen? When we stand before him, he's going to separate the evil in our life, the bad in our life, from the good. Now, let me explain what he's not going to do. And I explain this often because I want you to understand it and never forget it. God is not going to put up his divine, holy balance scales and say, well, let's put all of you good over here on the right, and all of your bad on the left. Now, if your bad outweighs your good, you're going to hell. And if your good outweighs your bad, then you're going to heaven. Because in the judgment seat of Christ, we will be there only because we are already saved. And that is a finished, settled issue in the mind of Christ. In the great white throne judgment at the end of time, everybody stands in that judgment. They're not going to be there to determine whether they're saved or lost. They're in that judgment because they are lost. Now, but as you and I stand before him, he's going to separate the good from the evil. And I believe he is going to show us every bad, evil thing. He says there's going to be disclosure. Listen, the very motives of our heart are going to be shown. And all the evil things in life are going to be there. They're going to be revealed for what they are and having been pardoned by the blood of Jesus. Now, when the Bible says that he'll wipe away all tears in their eyes, I believe there is going to be a moment in which you and I certainly weep in the presence of Jesus Christ when we see all the evil we have done and the wickedness and the things. You say, I've never done any wickedness. That's your evaluation. The mind of God, sin and rebellion and evil is wicked in his eyes. And when we see the wickedness and the sin in our life in the past, our whole life, and we see how much of it is there, we're going to weep and grieve. He's going to show us that as covered by the blood. And what's going to happen is, while there's a moment of grief and wiping away the tears, there's suddenly this moment of great joy when he shows us the good and the fact that now this is how we're going to be rewarded. So we're not talking about standing in the presence of Jesus Christ and being just absolutely frightened to death and scared to death and looking at all the evil and full of grief and remorse and getting on our knees trying to repent. All that's over. The only reason you'll stand in that judgment is because you have been clothed in the righteousness of Christ and forgiven of every single sin. Then you say, why in the world does he want to show it to us then? I'll tell you why. And you see, as you look back over your life, however old you are, you can't remember a lot of things that you did wrong. You can remember the outstanding things. That is, things that you thought were really bad. But what about all the times you've gossiped? You didn't put that in the category of sin. That was just telling information. But God saw it as a different light. You think about all the things that we have done in our life, things we've said and things we've felt and things we've desired or failed to do, all the things back then in life that we never even... You can't even think about 1/1,000,000th of those things. You just think every waking day we're thinking, acting, feeling something. All of a sudden, when he puts it all together, we're going to see it as it is. And you know what's going to happen? When we see that Jesus Christ has pardoned all of that, forgiven us of all of that, freed and liberated of all of that, the blood of Jesus Christ washed us from all of that, then our devotion and love and adoration of Jesus Christ is going to be intensified to such a degree that our minds cannot even think it, and our emotions cannot even feel the love that we're going to feel for him then, because we're going to see it for the first time like it really is. When I was saved at 12 years of age, I was grateful that God saved me. But oh, I'm telling you, when I stand in the judgment seat of Christ and I see what God has forgiven me for, I guarantee you that you and I together, as we stand before Him, we're going to worship Him and praise Him and honor Him and rejoice in ways that we've never even thought about rejoicing and thanking God. But see, we forget what He's forgiven us for. What has He forgiven us for? Every single thing we've ever done, everything we will ever do as long as we live, washed under the blood of Jesus Christ. And so while the judgment will be a moment of momentous unveiling, it is going to be a moment of great joy. Now, if you're lost, you can count that judgment out. You won't be in that one. You'll be in the judgment of the great white throne, where there will be nothing but tears, remorse, and crying out, and being banished, and eternally separated from God forever and ever and ever. He is our ruling judge, and the judgment is absolutely inescapable. Everybody will be on time. The day is fixed for the judgment, and the day is fixed for your death and mine, and the day is fixed in which you and I will stand before Him and give an account. So what He's referring to here, He's simply referring to the time when you and I stand before Him and give an account. Now, that's the revelation, the unveiling of it all. The second thing that's going to happen, just two things, rewards. Because the Bible says He is going to reward us. Go back to Matthew chapter 5, for example, here in the Sermon on the Mount, in the Beatitudes, in one of the very beginning sections of these three chapters, 5, 6, and 7, which make up the Sermon on the Mount. Jesus many times speaks of rewards. And people say, well, you know, you shouldn't do anything just for reward. Well, Jesus said, be a good steward, you get rewarded. Obey God, you get rewarded. Disobey God, you lose your reward. Listen to what He said. Begin in verse 10. Blessed are those who've been persecuted for the sake of righteousness, for theirs is the kingdom of heaven. Blessed are you when men cast insults at you and persecute you and say all kinds of evil against you falsely on account of me. Rejoice and be glad, for your reward in heaven is great. For so they persecuted the prophets which were before you. And you remember in Matthew, when He gives us the parable of the talents, one man received five, another two, another one. The man who received five and was faithful got five more. The man who received two was faithful, received two more. The man who received one, unfaithful, dug a hole, planted it, hid it away, tried to keep it for himself, he lost what he had. All through the Scriptures, there is evidence and teaching concerning reward. In fact, the very last chapter of the Bible, look at it. Revelation chapter 22. Listen to what he says. Revelation 22, verse 12. Very last chapter of the last book of the Bible. He says, behold, I am coming quickly, and my reward is with me to render to every man according to what he has done. So, what about these rewards? Turn, if you will, to 1 Corinthians chapter 3. 1 Corinthians chapter 3. And listen to what he says about rewards now. Let's read this passage and then let's look at it for a moment. Paul says in verse 10, according to the grace of God which was given to me as a wise master builder, I laid a foundation, another is building upon it, but let each man be careful how he builds upon it. Now Paul says, I went out and preached the gospel and established this church. God sends another messenger along and he disciples these people. Another messenger along and he passes these people. So they're building on what the Apostle Paul had started, and each one has his own ministry. Listen to what he says in the last part now, verse 10. Let each man be careful how he builds upon it. That is, you and I are to be careful of the kind of life we build upon this relationship with Christ. That is, when you were saved, you received a brand new foundation. That is an eternal foundation. That is the eternal rock, the rock of ages we call it, who is Jesus Christ. That is, we got a brand new foundation. From the moment you and I were saved, we started building on that foundation. Every thought, every motive, every deed is a part of it. Then he says, verse 12, now if any man builds upon the foundation with gold, silver, precious stone, wood, hay, straw, each man's work will become evident. It'll be revealed, unveiled. For the day, that is the day of judgment, will show it, because it is to be revealed with fire, and the fire itself will test the quality of each man's work. If any man's work which he's built upon it remains, he shall receive a reward. If any man's work is burned up, he shall suffer loss, but he himself shall be saved, yet so as through fire. In that passage of Scripture, he is speaking of the judgment seat of Christ of believers. We'll come to the next judgment in just a moment. Here's what he's saying. He says that your life and mine is a life in which we are building upon the foundation of Christ from the moment you were saved. And Paul is using terms here that anybody would understand. He said, now you can build out of several types of material. You can build out of a type of material that would be like gold, silver, and let's say diamonds in substance. Things that will endure with time and stress and all the rest. Things that will endure even fire. Gold, silver, precious stones only purified by fire. He says, or you can build out of this substance called wood, straw, hay, stubble, corn shucks, things that are combustible. Now, can you imagine building a house today and building a very firm foundation, very thick, very heavy? And in that house, let's say that you decide to put brick, and let's say that you decide to put just plain old stones. And then every once in a while, you'd add some corn shucks over here. And then you'd have a bunch of hay over here, and you'd have some old deteriorated rotten wood over here. How would you think if you drove up to a house and on the front of it you could see beautiful columns and beautiful brick job, but about every three or four layers of that is an old rotten board. And over here there's straw and here's some corn shucks stuck up here. All around this thing you'd think, man, you've got to be out of your mind. I'm not about to buy that kind of house. Some of you have already bought it. You've already bought it. You know how you bought it? You've been building it. You've been in your life neglecting things that God commanded you to do. Violating the law of God, transgressing the law of God, sinning against God, disobeying God. And he says all of these things are like putting corn shucks, wood, hay, and stubble, combustible things in the house that you're building to live in for eternity. He says that's the way we are building. Gold, silver, precious stone, wood, hay, corn shucks, straw, deteriorated wood. Something that is combustible and will burn in a split second. You say, I wouldn't buy a house like that, and I wouldn't build one like that. Some of you already have. You see, because since you gave your life to Jesus, some of you said, well, now that I'm saved, all that matters is, you know, just so I'm saved, that's all that matters. That's not all that matters. Because you're building on that foundation of Christ. And think about this. Isn't it a disgrace to Jesus? Isn't it a dishonor to the Son of God to build on Him, the foundation of Christ, something that is full of wood, hay, and stubble, corn shucks, things that are not beautiful, make no contribution to a strong house that should be glorifying the Lord God? The man who drinks, pours into his body that which destroys it, or smokes, or commits immorality, or whatever we may choose to do in our life, that dishonors the temple of the Holy Spirit is like building a house with wood, hay, and stubble. But what he's talking about is our very life. Now, when he says that it's going to be tested by fire, does that mean that when you stand in the judgment, God's going to put the torch to you? No. Doesn't mean that. But here's what I believe it means. When I think about some passages that describe Jesus, and there are lots of them, and describe him in different ways, I think about the idea of the judgment, and I think about how it's going to be to stand in the presence of Jesus Christ. Listen to this. Don't even turn to it. Just listen to it, and I'll tell you where it is. And I turned to see the voice that was speaking with me. His head and his hair were white like wool, like snow, and his eyes were a flame of fire. Now think about this. When you and I stand in the presence of Jesus Christ, what is it that's going to make my wood, hay, and stubble, the corn shucks in my life, instantaneously disappear? In the presence of Jesus Christ, you and I will be looking into the eyes of perfect holiness and absolute justice. One glance at Him and one glance at us, there'll be no arguments and no defense. We will be in absolute agreement with Him that these things do not fit the life of the child of God. And these things have no eternal value. And this is part of my loss, that I allowed wood, hay, and stubble that could not stand the heat of flames. The omniscient look of the infinite Christ, infinite in wisdom. John the Beloved said on the Isle of Patmos in the book of the Revelation, "And when I saw him, his hair was white like wool and his eyes a flame of fire." Absolute perfect knowledge. And all of a sudden you and I will be in agreement with him. God, Lord Jesus, these things should never have been in my life. You're absolutely correct. Let me remind you that all the wood, hay, and stubble found in our life indicate loss of reward. It isn't something that is just consumed in a second. It is loss. Because you see, we have built into our life attitudes and actions and deeds of fail those things and those ways that God commanded of us. And so at some point there's going to be a loss. Now listen to what he says in this passage. Back to 1 Corinthians chapter 3. He says, if any man's work which he's built upon it, you see, listen, he's not talking about the foundation. The foundation's Christ. That's a settled issue. Listen to me. That's a settled issue. You can't be lost. Notice what he says. He didn't say if any man's foundation. He says if any man's work which he has built upon it, upon what? It's the foundation, who is Christ, remains. That is, if the house remains, he shall receive a reward. If any man's work, any portion of it is burned up, he shall suffer loss. He himself shall be saved, yet so as through fire, saved through the judgment. Not saved from judgment, but saved through the judgment. Now let me ask you a question. Do you think somehow when you and I get to heaven we can make up for that loss? No way. There's not a single verse in the Bible that implies in its slightest condition of any making up for, repentance of, and doing better after we get to heaven to make up for what we missed on earth. Listen, what you and I lose at the judgment is lost forever. And somebody says, well, really all that matters is that I get in. Let me just say one word to you, my friend. In the judgment, you will understand that is the most foolish, stupid, idiotic, ridiculous thought that ever passed through your brain. Because you see, the Bible says that Jesus said to his disciples through a parable, because you've been faithful in a little bit, I'm going to make you ruler over much. Do you know what he was saying? That when you and I get to heaven, that we're going to have places of responsibility, that we're going to have opportunities in heaven, that we're going to be delegated responsibility in heaven based on what we've done and how faithful we've been down here. Now, that's for eternity. You'd mean to tell me that all you really want to do is just so I get in, that's all that matters. You have a very distorted view of God and no respect whatsoever for the cross and little respect and honor for God if all you want to do is miss hell and get to heaven. In fact, if that's your attitude, my friend, you need to ask yourself the question, have I ever really been saved by the grace of God? The book of Proverbs says, a wise man plans for the future. A wise man looks ahead and plans for the future. If I should ask you fathers, how many of you, unless you're extremely wealthy and don't need any, how many of you fathers have life insurance so that if something happens to you, your family's taken care of? You say, well, I surely have done that. Why did you do it? You were wise enough to look ahead and plan for the future. Let me ask you this. How many of you have trusted Jesus Christ as your personal Savior and yielded yourself to Him and are by the power of the Holy Spirit living for Jesus Christ and investing your time and your talents and your gifts and your treasures for the kingdom of God and the glory of God? Oh, well, you know, one of these days I'm probably going to get a little bit more religious than I am and be more dedicated, friend. Every day you and I live in rebellion toward God, in disobedience to Him, we are losing eternally every single day. You say, but hasn't forgiveness taken care of my sin? Forgiveness has taken care of the penalty of it. But it hasn't taken care of the loss of reward which would have been yours had you obeyed God. It is a foolish, blind person, short-sighted to your nose, who thinks the only thing that matters is just so I get by down here. I don't believe that's loving Christ. I know it's not. And the rewards? What are they going to be like? One thing I know. Listen. When I think about how good God is and how wonderfully He provides, and I think about the blood of Christ and the cross, the crucifixion, and the resurrection to affirm everything that He did and to give me all the hope and assurance that I need, and I think about that His pardon is absolutely complete. Listen, if He's done that much already, what do you think heaven is going to be like? Amen. And every once in a while somebody says, well, it was just a little touch of heaven. Just think, clothed in an absolutely transformed body like the body of Christ. No sin, nothing in your brain, nothing in your mind to hinder perfect understanding. Perfect joy, nothing to hinder your emotions, but perfect and complete, absolute, total divine feeling. We think that we love and know how to be loved. You just wait till we get to heaven when there's not a thing within us to keep us from being absolutely perfectly loved and being able to love perfectly in return. Now, you've not heard me say a thing about gold streets and silver cabins and all that kind of stuff in heaven. First of all, I don't think it's going to be like that. You know the most important thing about heaven? It's not where I'm going to live and what I'm going to be doing. It's going to be this, that my relationship with the Son of God is going to be absolutely perfect. Perfect. That this Jesus whom I have loved all of these years, and this Jesus whom I desire to see, and this Jesus whom I hunger to know, I'm going to see Him. I'm going to know Him. I'm going to know Him perfectly and fully. And spend the rest of eternity knowing Him and knowing Him and enjoying Him and loving Him and feeling loved in return. But every day of your life and mine determines our capacity and our privilege and our responsibility in heaven. It's not going to be the same for everybody. There's not a single verse in the Bible that says it's going to be the same for everybody. Not a single verse can you take to prove that heaven's going to be the same for everybody. It's not going to be that way. It is a short-sighted man or woman who thinks, well, just so I get in, that's all that matters. You won't think that in that day. Then what about the man who's rejected Christ as he stands in the great white throne judgment? The Bible says a book was opened, which is a book of life, and your name's not there. The books were opened, which record all the works. And what will be the basis of God's judgment for everybody, lost and saved? Listen carefully. The light of truth that we've known, the opportunities we've had, and what we've done with them. You're going to be responsible for light and truth and light and truth and light and truth and light and truth and light and truth and light and truth and light and truth. You have no excuse in the eyes of God. You've heard the truth. And some of you have heard it for years and years and years and years. You know the truth. And many of you have listened and watched. You know the truth. And look at the opportunities you've had to grow. You know what a man said to me about a month or so ago? He came to me right down here, right there. He said to me, Pastor, he said, I want to apologize to you for something. I said, whatever it is, you're forgiven. That's always my answer because that's the truth. You're forgiven. He said, well, I want to tell you what it is. He said, 10 years ago, I left this church. He said, I got a little upset. I didn't like where I was going, so I left. He said, I've been to church after church for 10 years. He said, I've been back about 2 months, somewhere thereabouts. And he says, the one thing I want to ask you to forgive me for is a wrong attitude that motivated me to leave. He says, because I realized in these last 2 months that for 10 long years, what I have missed in learning the truth about God, and I have lost 10 years of spiritual growth because I got upset over a little something that was absolutely insignificant. I'm responsible for the light that I know, the opportunity I have, and what I do with it. And so are you. Which means that some of you who have heard the gospel and heard the gospel and heard the gospel and rejected Christ, when you stand in His presence, you're going to have to give an account for every time you've ever heard Him and rejected Him. And when the books are opened, and your sins and your evil and your wickedness, it may have been sophisticated, it may have been well-meaning things that you did, but deep down inside, God knew your motives. Listen, He's not going to weigh your good and your evil, and if your good outweighs your evil, you're going to heaven. If the evil outweighs the bad, you're going to hell. That's not the way He operates. The way He operates is on one condition. Have you or have you not received Jesus Christ as your personal Savior? If you have not, it's all over. It's just a matter of how much you're going to suffer for eternity. And if you have received Him, how much reward you're going to have. And I say all of that to say this, that living a Christian life is serious business. You can joke about some things. Don't joke about Jesus. Amen. Don't joke about the cross. Don't joke about the blood. And for God's sake, and I say that in a holy fashion, for the Lord's sake, don't ever use His name in some profane fashion. Because He says, every idle word, man shall give an account. And at the judgment, these people who say, Jesus Christ this, and they use His name in a profane fashion, I'm here to tell you, you give an account for every single time you misuse the name of Christ. I end by simply saying this. Jesus Christ is everything He says He is. And one thing He is, and He will execute it, He is our ruling judge. While He's our loving Savior, the pardon for all of our sins, one of these days, because we are delegated as stewards, we will give an account to Him. And what you and I want to do is to be able to stand before Him and knowing in our heart that amidst even our disobedience, that our heart was bent toward Him. You see, the only thing you're going to have when you get there is what you sent on before. Have you ever seen anybody at a funeral service with about $1 million in $20 bills, or $50 bills, $100 bills crammed into the casket? All the only thing you could see is their face. You know why they didn't put anything in there? They can't take it with them. The only thing you can get to heaven is what you send on beforehand. Listen. By good works. It's what I do in this life that matters, not what I do when I'm dead and gone. But on the other hand, let me leave you with one last reminder. When you and I are gone, people are still going to be impacted by your life. And when you and I stand in the judgment, God is not only going to reward us for what we did in this life, He's going to reward us for what we did after we were gone. So when some parent says, well, you know, I did my best. Oh, listen, that's their problem. That's their responsibility. Do their own thing. Oh, no. How many of you have said, well, my mother passed away about 10 years ago. I can still remember things she said to me. I can still remember things my dad said. Some of my dad's still in me. Some of my mother's still in me. Sure they are. I'll tell you something else. What you've done and what you've said and what you've not done and what you've not said, some of that is still in people who know you, love you, who have been intimately related to you. Friend, we can't separate ourselves from other folks. We are responsible to Christ, not only for this life, before death, but this life after death. Lord Jesus, hallelujah to Your precious name, that Your blood has covered every sin. Praise You that Your grace is greater than all of our sins. We praise You that the cross is our hope, that all hope is wrapped up in the cross and the resurrection of Jesus Christ. We humble ourselves before You and praise You and worship You and adore You and turn our hearts and our faces before You in praise and worship and thanksgiving. And pray that You might so work in our heart that our desire is not just to get to heaven, but to leave every impact that we can, that would honor You, that would point others to You, that would send the signal that Christ and Christ alone is man's hope. And Lord Jesus, I pray for those people who are listening today who are unsaved. Would you speak to their heart and help them to understand? They've heard the truth, the simple gospel truth, the eternal, unchangeable, unalterable, irrevocable truth. And therefore, we shall all give an account. I pray for those who need to be saved that right now they may be willing to pray this simple prayer. Lord Jesus, I have sinned against you. I do believe that you died on the cross for my sin. I receive your forgiveness, your pardon, your salvation by faith. I receive you as my personal Savior. Here is my life, Lord. Thank you, Father, that every person who prays that prayer sincerely, their sins just got covered with the blood, saved and eternally secure forever. I thank you for your incomparable love for all of us. And, oh, Jesus, may our hearts be so turned toward you that loving you will be the motivation for our life. For it is in your name we ask it. Amen. This is Charles Stanley of In Touch Ministries. If you're hungry for truth, you've found a great place to start. 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And we're looking forward to helping you grow in touch with Jesus Christ. Parents, I don't know what in the world I'm going to do with my kids. I've got a couple of good suggestions. Start with yourself. You'd be amazed what happens. Because you see, listen to this. You know this. Everybody eventually responds to love.
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2: Some of God's promises are based on our response to them. Others are unconditional. Here's a moment with Charles Stanley.
3: He's absolutely sovereign over all things. God chose Abraham to be the father, the heart, the soul, the core, and the beginning of a whole nation of people through whom the Messiah would come. And no matter what happened, God had his way all the way to the coming of Jesus and his crucifixion. And being the sovereign of the universe, he has the right to decide. And for example, I was thinking about that the other day and thinking about, God, what have you ever said, here's what I'm going to do, and you never asked me or told me what the conditions were. And I think I could think of a couple of times when God says, here's what I'm going to do. He didn't say, if you obey me, if you don't obey me, here's what I'm going to do. And in those cases, every single time, he has. So he doesn't have to make it conditional. That is, if God has something he wants to do in your life that's extremely important to him, when he says, here's what I'm going to do, that's what he's going to do.
2: Learn more about the God who controls all things at intouch.org.
0: His love for us is unsurpassed. It's absolutely immeasurable. And when we think about the forgiveness of our sins, and we think about all that he is and all that he does, we have a reason to stand in awe of him. He is the absolute sovereign ruler of this universe, controlling all things at all times. Omnipotent, omniscient, omnipresent, merciful, just, the judge of all mankind. Why should you and I obey him? Because of who he is.
1: That was an inspiring description of God. And if someone were to ask you, what is God like, what would you say? It's a very important thought to consider because your answers affect you more than you might think. Today on In Touch, the teaching ministry of Dr. Charles Stanley will hear compelling and encouraging reasons to obey God.
0: When you're confronted with a decision to make, to either obey or disobey God, what is your response? You say, well, sometimes I do, sometimes I don't. You know what? When you start living a godly life, you won't put up with that sometimes I do, sometimes I don't. There may be failures at times, and there will be weaknesses in moments when all of us don't do exactly what he says do. But you won't have a lackadaisical, spasmodic attitude, well, sometimes I do, sometimes I don't, because you're going to begin to realize
3: that rollercoaster living, and that's what that is. Sometimes I do, sometimes I don't. Sometimes I do, sometimes I don't. That's not godly living. That's not the way He wants us to live. And oftentimes, the reason we excuse ourselves is because we've never decided, why do we choose to obey God? Is it obligation? Is it necessity? What is the reason? And then I think sometimes we don't realize the kind of spiritual impact that it has upon our life when we do not obey Him, or when we obey Him for the wrong reasons. I want you to turn, if you will, to Acts chapter 5. Let me give you a little background of what's happening. Peter and John went to the temple. Here's a man who's been lame for 40 years, and they say to him, as he asks something from them, and Peter says, "Silver and gold have I none, but in the name of the Lord Jesus Christ," he says, "rise and walk." Grabs him up by the hand, pulls him up, and he stands up and he's healed. Everybody around gets excited. So they're brought before the magistrates, and they're questioned about what they're doing. And so Peter and John answered and said, "Whether it's right in the sight of God to give heed to you rather than to God, you be the judge. We cannot stop speaking about what we've seen and heard." And they had seen, of course, the Lord Jesus Christ, crucifixion, resurrection, and all the rest. So they are let go, and then they preach in the gospel again. A lot of things are happening. People are being saved. Hundreds and hundreds of people are being saved. They get arrested again. And this time, they get thrown in jail, and the angel of the Lord lets them out. And so when they come looking for them, they can't find them. They're brought before the magistrates again. And listen to what happens in chapter 5, beginning in verse 27. "When they had brought them, they stood them before the council. The high priest questioned them, saying, 'We gave you strict orders not to continue teaching in this name,'" that is the name of Jesus, "'and yet you filled Jerusalem with your teaching and intend to bring this man's blood upon us.'" Listen to what Peter said. "But Peter and the apostles answered, 'We must obey God rather than men. The God of our fathers raised up Jesus, whom you put to death by hanging him on the cross. He's the one whom God exalted to his right hand as Prince and a Savior, to grant repentance to Israel and forgiveness of sins. And we are witnesses of these things, and so is the Holy Spirit, whom God has given to those who obey Him.'" Now here's the question. What is it that motivated this passion within him to say, "We must obey God rather than men"? Have you ever had to say that? "I must obey God rather than you. I must obey God rather than men." Or simply, "I must obey God in this situation." Confronted with something that God has confronted you with, and you know in your heart, "I must be obedient to Him. I must obey God." What is the passion within Peter that caused him to say, "We must obey God"? Not obligation, not guilt, not afraid of Him. But what are the reasons? So I want to ask you a question. Why do you obey Him? When you get confronted with those things in life, why do you obey Him? Do you obey Him because you're afraid to look over your shoulder, because if you disobey Him, He's going to get me? And there are a lot of people who live their whole life out of fear. Even after they're saved, they live their life in fear. Suppose I do this, what's God going to think? I don't want to disappoint God. You know, you can't disappoint God. In order to disappoint someone, they have to have expectations of you, and not knowing what's going to happen. You know what? God knows all about what you and I got to do. He's never disappointed. He already knows everything that's going to happen in our life, so He's not disappointed. He may be grieved by what we do, but it's no big surprise to Him. God doesn't want you obeying Him because you're afraid of what's going to happen, and because you fear He's going to reject you and He's not going to love you anymore. Then why? What is the motivation? What is it motivated the Apostle Peter, standing before those people, knowing they could put him in jail and keep him there for a long time or take his life, whatever? What motivated him to say, "We must obey God"? He knew something. He was motivated by the right thing. So let's think about what those things are. And the first one, of course, is we obey Him because we reverence Him. That is, we acknowledge who He is. We recognize who He is. And so when you look at this fourth chapter, what the disciples are saying here, when they are brought before the rulers, beginning in verse 8, "Then Peter, filled with the Holy Spirit, said to them, 'Rulers and elders of the people, if we're on trial today for a benefit done to a sick man as to how this man has been made well, let it be known to all of you and to all the people of Israel that by the name of Jesus Christ the Nazarene, whom you crucified, whom God raised from the dead, by this name this man stands here before you in good health. He is the stone, that is Jesus is, which was rejected by you, the builders, but which became the chief cornerstone. And there is salvation in no one else, for there is no other name under heaven that has been given among men by which we must be saved. You know what motivated him? What motivated him is he knew. Listen, he had a reverence for the Lord Jesus Christ. He knew who he was. That is, he is the creator of the heavens and the earth. He's the giver of life to every single one of us. And when Peter said, we must obey God, he knew who he was talking about. His love for us is unsurpassed. It's absolutely immeasurable. And when we think about the forgiveness of our sins, and we think about all that he is and all that he does, we have a reason to stand in awe of him. We sing that we stand in awe of him. That means we reverence him, we honor him, we adore him, we worship him because he's worthy of it. Why should you and I obey him? Because of who he is. A second reason you and I should obey him, and one of the reasons that we ought to be motivated to do so, and certainly I think this was true of Peter and those apostles, is we obey him out of pure gratitude. God the Father, through his Son Jesus Christ and the Holy Spirit, reached down, convicted you of sin, gave you the gift of faith, accepted your confession and your repentance. And what did he do? He saved you, and he redeemed you, and he glorified you, and reconciled you, and justified you, and sanctified you. He adopted you into his family so that every single one of us is a child of the living God once we've trusted Jesus Christ as our personal Savior. And he sent the Holy Spirit to seal us forever as one of his children. And you think about this. You and I are not saved today because of our good works. We're saved by his great grace. We're not kept saved by good works, but listen, by his eternal gift of eternal security. Who we are and what we are is the result of who he is and what he is and his love and devotion for us. And the scripture says not only has he saved us, reconciled us and changed us, living on the inside of us through the Holy Spirit, enabling us every single day, providing for our needs, giving us direction for our life. He's planned our life. He has the path all laid out. And he's promised to walk with us and to provide our needs every single day, no matter what's going on in our life. And when you think about so much that he's done that you're not even aware of, we talk about redemption, that he paid the sin debt at the cross for your sins. You couldn't have done that. Only the sinless Son of God could die for them. He chose to do that. Prepared you a home in heaven. Wrote your name in the Lamb's Book of Life, getting you ready to go there. And he has a place nobody can take but you. When you think about all he's done for you, how can you and I do anything but obey him? Motivated by pure gratitude and thanksgiving. But there's a third reason, and I think certainly this also was a part of Peter's thinking when he said, we must obey God rather than man. Why? Simply because we love him. Peter certainly loved the Lord. And you know, when I think about all the things that Peter went through and how, what a leader he was among the apostles, but in the most critical, crucial moments of Jesus' life, when he needed a friend as he'd never needed one before, he did not even know him. But can you imagine the penetration of the eyes of Jesus when his eyes met Peter's eyes? And he simply, the scripture says, he looked upon Peter, and Peter remembered. It went straight to his heart. His confession and repentance must have been weeping and weeping and weeping. But you know what? He had a love for Jesus that gave him courage and confidence and assurance that nothing else in the world would. When we think about when he said, we must obey God rather than men, his love for him, his love for the Lord Jesus Christ. And you think about how he's loved us. And I think about all the different ways he's loved us. But I think one of the most significant is this, that he chose a plan for your life. And I think as you think about that, let's look, for example, in Ephesians chapter 1 for a moment, because this is a wonderful passage. And oftentimes you think, well, does God care about me? Does God love me? We question all the things that we wonder about sometimes. Listen to what he says. Chapter 1, verse 3. Blessed be the God and Father of our Lord Jesus Christ, who has blessed us with every spiritual blessing in the heavenly places in Christ. You know what that means? He has already planned it, stored it up, It's provided for every single thing you and I will ever need. Our loving Heavenly Father has already prepared. Listen to this. Just as He chose us in Christ before the foundation of the world, an awesome expression of His love for us,

0: back to himself. We obey him because there is an awesome sense of security that comes in knowing that you're walking in the center of the will of God. This is the reason people can face death, even through sickness, knowing that they are in the will of the Father with this awesome sense of confidence. The next time you're in a situation or a circumstance and you're gripped with fear, uncertainty, doubt, ask yourself this question: why would I, a child of God, unconditionally loved by the Heavenly Father, who's promised no weapon formed against me shall prosper, no plague shall come nigh me, why am I afraid? And if you will examine it, more than likely you're going to find something that shouldn't be there. You're going to find something that's missing. And that is, you see, there is no security without obedience. And I want to encourage you to ask yourself the question: isn't it about time you started obeying your Heavenly Father? And if you've never trusted him as your Savior, if you want to confess your sins, and you can pray this kind of a prayer: Father, your word's right. I've had it my way. I've been stubborn. I want it my way. I'm not really happy. I'm not content. I don't really have joy and peace. I don't have any real genuine security. I'm worried about this and fretting about that. And you see, people who are very wealthy, you think they don't have anything to worry about. Oftentimes, they've got more to worry about. You know why? They look back and see how hard they worked to accumulate all of these material things, and now they're worried to death about what's going to happen to them. They turn to drink. They turn to all kinds of things. You know what? Worried about God's blessings. Don't know what's going to happen when they die. The major question ought to be, what's going to happen to them when they die, not their material possessions. I'm simply saying, if you will ask him to forgive you of your sins and to save you, he'll do it right now. And then what happens? You can stop being afraid of God and remember that he is your loving Heavenly Father. Jesus Christ is your Savior, Lord, Master, and Brother. And the Holy Spirit is your continuing enabler to help you to become the person God wants you to be. It is foolish to live a life of disobedience when so much is offered to those who obey you.
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0: One of the primary reasons people don't obey the Lord is because they don't know who He is. And so you and I talk about Jesus Christ being a Messiah, being virgin born, being the Son of God, being the Savior, the Lord, the Master, the Creator, the Sovereign Ruler of the universe, and they don't have any idea what we're talking about. Listen, you will not obey a God whom you do not know. If you don't know Him, you're not going to obey Him. And you see, many people who are Christians have such a very skimpy attitude about Jesus and, a very light-hearted attitude, and oftentimes know so little about who He is and about the Holy Spirit and about God the Father. There's no real sense of genuine, heartfelt reverence and awe before Him. That's why we live in a world of total rebellion. That's why we see people doing things that we do not even possibly conceive of how anybody could do such a thing in the presence of the living God. You know why? Because they don't know Him. They have no fear of God. We're living in an age that has no fear of God. We spout off anything and everything and all kinds of philosophies. We see all kinds of sin and wickedness and evil going on. Why? Because there is absolutely no fear of God. When you fear the living God, that means you reverence Him. You understand who He is. You stand in awe before Him.
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0: What is the heaviest burden that you've ever borne in your life? Now, most of you'd have to stop and think about that for a few moments, but some of you could think immediately, I remember exactly what it was. It can be one of a number of things. You had the greatest opportunity in your life. You made the wrong decision and you missed it. You had an automobile accident. Your best friend got killed. You can't ever get over it. You had an abortion and you still regret it and always will. It was a time when you had lots of wealth. You lost it all because you gambled it away. And then God called you to preach the gospel, to serve Him in some fashion. And you decided and said no, and have been happy ever since. Wonderfully married, lovely family, lovely children. You walked away because you thought there was something better, and now you don't have either one. There are all kind of heavy burdens that people bear, but there's one burden heavier than all the rest. And that's what I want to talk about this morning. We've been talking about how to handle the burdens of life that you and I deal with. We've talked about how to deal with the burdens of other people's lives, how we to respond to that. And then what is the heaviest burden of all? And this is one of the most deceptive things, because some people appear, it seems, to be getting by all right, when deep down inside, we know they're not, because what God says is true. So I want you to turn, if you will, to the 9th chapter of Hebrews. And I want us to read the 24th through the 28th verses of this chapter. And then I want us to look to see what is the heaviest burden of all. Beginning in verse 24. I'll give you a moment to find Hebrews. Sometimes folks have a little difficult finding some books of the Bible, so that's perfectly all right. We all had to figure that out at some point. Hebrews chapter 9, verse 24. For Christ did not enter a holy place made with hands, a mere copy of the true one, but unto heaven itself, now to appear in the presence of God for us. Nor was it that he would offer himself often as the high priest and as the holy place year by year with blood that is not his own, which is what was their responsibility in those days. Verse 26, otherwise he would have needed to suffer often since the foundation of the world. But now, once at the consummation of the ages, he has been manifested to put away sin by the sacrifice of himself. And inasmuch as it appointed for men to die once, and after this comes judgment, so Christ also, having been offered once to bear the sins of many, will appear a second time for salvation, without reference to sin, to those who eagerly await him. What is the greatest burden of all? The greatest burden of all is not any of these things that we mentioned, though that's a great burden. The greatest burden of all has to do with our sin. And all of us have experienced sin in their life, so all of us have had to bear the burden of sin. And so as you think about your life and what's been going on and how far you are along in life, maybe you had dreams and ideas, and you had maybe some kind of dreams in your life that you thought could never happen, and now they're moving right along, and somehow you seemingly are doing that without God, and everything seems to be just fine. What a deception, because you see, the truth is, every single one of us have to give an account to God, very evident from the scripture that we do. And so what we do is we just move along in deception, thinking everything is going along really well. So I want you to think about this passage of scripture, because in this passage of scripture is the most important truth in all the Word of God, no matter where you go. And somebody would say, well, it's the most important truth is heaven, or the most important truth is this, that, and so forth. But here is the most important truth. Now, what is the greatest burden? Here it is. The greatest burden that mankind bears is simply this. It's the sin and the consequences of that sin in our life. That's the greatest burden of all. And while a person may not feel that, because we said, what is a burden? A burden is a weight. It's an emotional weight. It can sometimes become weariness, discouragement, despair in a person's life. But it's that heaviness of soul and spirit. Many people are bearing that burden, do not realize what it is. And so therefore, because they don't know what it is, they go about in the wrong way trying to alleviate that burden, that feeling of despair, of weariness, of failure, and so forth. And they get themselves in deeper trouble. Sin is a very deceptive burden. And while a person on the outside may appear to be doing well, deep down inside, the very nature of guilt and sin is that it's inescapable. And people go to all kinds of means and ways of trying to escape it, but they cannot. And they deny it. They rationalize it. They try to excuse it. They want to blame their feelings on someone else. And sometimes what they do is they blame their spiritual feelings on something that is physical. That is, they say, well, this is a physical thing. Well, I'm just going through a time in my life. The very presence and the very essence and the very character of sin and guilt is destructive. It wears away at your body. It wears away at your soul. Wears away at your mind. Fragments your thinking. And no matter what the person may do, it may be all the prominence and prestige that the world can offer. It may be alcohol, sex, drugs, whatever it may be. You cannot escape the burden of sin and its consequences. And many people who say, I don't believe any of that. When they lie down at night, look up in the night, and it's just themselves, they somehow deep down inside know that there's something beyond what they're willing to admit. So what are these consequences? I want you to think about it for a moment and think about how heavy this has to weigh. And the first is this, is the bondage of sin. I want to name four. Four consequences of living without Christ. Here they are. First of all, living in bondage. If a person says, well, I'm not in bondage. Ask any, most any alcoholic or most any person who is addicted to drugs or sex. And if you ask them, are you in bondage? Well, certainly not. I can stop this anytime I want to. That's why all of these rehabilitation places are so full of people who said they weren't in bondage until they get absolutely so desperate, then they have to finally confess that something's not right in their life. So sin is a bondage in a person's life, no matter what it is. It is a bondage that's inescapable except in one way. And so one of the burdens of the consequences of sin is bondage. A second one is this. Not only is there bondage, but there's this whole issue in a person's life that oftentimes we don't want to admit, and that is this separation from God. Sin separates us from God. There isn't anything in this life worth making me feel separated from Him. Now, while I know that once you're saved, you're not ever separated, but a lost person is separated from God. And so the very idea of being separated from God, and the scripture is very clear. There are lots of verses we could turn to, for example, when the scripture talks about our sin has separated us from God. And when you think about being separated from Him, if a person's not spiritually minded, that doesn't faze them. But if you are a believer, you desire the will of God in your life, and you're trying to walk a godly life, when sin enters your life as a Christian, if you can stand it and it doesn't bother you, you need to stop and ask yourself the question, am I really saved? God hates it. God hates every form of sin, and here's the reason He does. Because He sees what it does to His children. Look at what's happening to millions and millions of people who are misled, believe all kinds of error, living in all kinds of bondage in their life. They don't understand what in the world's going on, but they're not happy. They're not successful. It takes more than money and pleasure and prestige and prominence to make a person successful. And so what happens? They're living separated from God. And we see a person who is without Christ is separated from God because that's what sin does. And all the denial in the world does not change that. Sin is a separator. It separates families. It separates friends. But sin, most of all, separates us from God. And, for example, when you turn to Ephesians, look in Ephesians chapter 2 for a moment, and notice what Paul said about this whole idea of sin and how it affects their life. He says in chapter 2, verse 1, you were dead in your trespasses and sins. That is, that's what sin does. It deadens us to the things of God. It destroys our spirit. And so once a person chooses to live a godless life, what they're saying is, I choose to live dead to spiritual things. That's why when a person is saved by the grace of God, what happens? We're transformed. Salvation brings us into a relationship with God. Our spirit comes alive. Now we can talk to Him and relate to Him and have a relationship with Him. He says, in which, dead in trespasses and sins, in which you formerly walked, according to the course of this world, according to the prince of the power of the air, the spirit that is now working in the sons of disobedience, among them, we too, all formerly lived in the lust of the flesh, indulging the desires of the flesh in the mind, and were by nature children of wrath. So two things I want you to notice. Sin is a separated. Absolutely, your spirit cannot relate to God until that spirit is made alive by the Holy Spirit. Dead in trespasses and sins. And notice this. Notice what he says. He says, not only that, but he says, by nature the children of wrath, even as the rest. Now, what's the wrath of God? Because this is the third. Look. First of all, there's the bondage of sin, separation from God, and there's the wrath of God. If you said to one of your lost friends, do you realize you're living under the wrath of God? Here's what they'd say. Well, who are you to judge me? You're not judging them because they would probably say, well, I believe lots of parts of the Bible, but I don't believe that part about wrath because I don't believe, what I do is I live with the Ten Commandments and the Sermon on the Mount. Let me tell you something. There are no two passages of Scripture in the Bible more condemning the way people live than those two passages. And they say, well, that's the two I believe. Then you just condemned yourself. Listen to what he says, for example. In John chapter 3, we all love John 3:16. For God so loved the world, gave His only begotten Son. Whosoever believes in Him have eternal life and never perish. We love those verses. And I too love them. And I too believe that one of the most awesome beliefs in the Bible, ideas of the Scripture, principles of the Word of God, is His unconditional love for us. But if I reject it, also there's a principle that says, whatever I sow, I reap. What I sow, more than I sow, later than I sow. Listen to John chapter 3, verse 36. After Jesus has talked to Nicodemus, and now he's coming down to the end, listen to what he says. Verse 36. He who believes in the Son has eternal life. He who does not obey the Son, which is meaning to believe in Him, will not see life, but the wrath of God abides on him. Now, here is the condition of a lost person. Here is the burden a lost person is dealing with. They're in bondage to sin. We say, well, I'm not a sex addict. I'm not into alcohol. I'm not into drugs. I'm not, all of this kind of thing. What do you mean I'm in bondage? You can be in bondage to pride. You can be in bondage to what you're seeking in life. If it's prominence and prestige or wealth, you can be in bondage to anything. All of us are in bondage to something unless Jesus Christ is living and ruling and reigning in our life. So bondage is one thing. Separation from God. For example, somebody says, well, but I'm not a Christian, but I can pray and God hears my prayers. No, he doesn't. Well, how can you be so prideful and egotistical and arrogant to tell me that God doesn't answer my prayer? I'm not being either one of those three things. I'm just telling you what God says. He will not hear the prayers of the wicked unless the prayer of the wicked is a prayer of confession and repentance toward God. Why? This is the thing the world doesn't want to understand, that sin by its nature separates me from a holy God who says he hates sin. He does not hate the sinner. He hates sin, hates everything about sin because it destroys so much and it destroys his children. That's why he hates it. And so the wrath of God is God's hatred and anger and animosity, listen, toward those things that are ungodly. Does he hate the sin in us? Yes. Does he love us at the same time? Yes. If you're saved by the grace of God and you sin against him, are you lost? No. Eternal salvation does not rest upon my conduct. Eternal salvation rests upon our relationship with Almighty God through his Son, Jesus Christ. I'm saved by his grace and goodness and love and mercy and kindness. I'm not saved by them and kept by myself. We are to live a righteous life and a holy life before him. But we don't keep saved by our conduct. Here's the burden. The burden of the bondage of sin, our separation from God. Listen to what he says in this passage. He says, but the wrath of God abides on this person who does not believe in Jesus. That means hovering over them. Listen, hovering over them is God's judging hand. Is it because he wants to? No. Is it because he desires that? No. Is it because he likes that? No. Is it because he takes pleasure in that? No. It is because, listen, the threat of the judgment of God should lead people to repentance. And also the Bible says the kindness of God leads people to repentance. But there's one other part of this burden, and that's simply this. That is eternal death. In Revelation chapter 20, he talks about the second death. And the second death is eternal death. We die physically, but if a person dies spiritually forever, it is the second death. And he says, those who die the second death are cast into the lake of fire. Somebody says, I don't believe any of that hell stuff. Let me just say this. You may not believe it. That does not change it. You may not believe in God. That does not eradicate God. We're living in a day, and I picked up this magazine yesterday in the store, and just reading the letters responding to an article in the magazine a few months ago, and people writing their editorial letters in what they thought. It was very interesting to me that you could tell where people were coming from. Some of them were very, very belligerent because their very idea that Christians or some religious people could tell them how to live or even suggest that they, for example, were sinners or whatever it might be. It was just real interesting that you could just feel the kind of resistance and rebellion toward the whole Christian faith, and not just the Christian faith, but other religions also. You're telling me how I ought to live. You know what the issue is? People have their own idea of what God's like. They've already decided in their mind, this is the kind of God I'm going to serve. This is who I believe God is. When you say, well, what's the basis of that? Well, listen, when you decide who God is like and you put aside the Word of God, there is no way for you to ever come up to what He's like. Why? Because the most wonderful things in the Word of God did not come from man. Man could not have written this book he would not if he could have, and he could not if he would have. For the simple reason, the truth of the Word of God is so totally antagonistic against the world's ideas of God. They see Him as a God of judgment and a God of condemnation. They don't see Him as a God of love and goodness and mercy, and with that mercy must come justice. Because you see, here's how mixed up the world is. They want God to be all love, no condemnation, no judgment. Do you know what kind of world we'd live in? It would be unsafe to go out of your house and unsafe in your house if all the doors were locked and you had an alarm system on. If there's no judgment, no condemnation of sin, God's all love, treats everybody just wonderfully well, no matter how they live, this is the issue with mankind. They don't want you to tell them about consequences. Tell me about pleasure. Tell me about the goodness of God, but don't tell me about any consequences of my ungodly living, because it makes me uncomfortable and I don't want to hear about it. Well, I understand that. If I was living like the devil and going to hell, I'd believe the same thing. That's what I'd want to believe. I'd want to believe that no consequences to my sin. Let's just everybody, don't go to church. Unless you want to go to church somewhere, that everything is just fantastic. One thing, you do not want to go to church and hear somebody open up a Word of God, that big black Bible, and start telling you what God thinks. Don't go to that kind. If you want to die and be lost, don't. If you want the truth, you better. So think about this. Think about living this way. And the deception is that people get along so well, they don't think it's true. Until they're sick and on their deathbed, they've lost everything. The family's walked away. One of these burdens we had talked about in the very beginning, they don't want to. I don't want to believe it. They just think about this. Living in bondage to sin, separated from the very God who created you and for His purpose for your life, living under the wrath of God every single day of your life, and with your destined future to be eternally separated from Him forever and ever and ever. That's what hell is all about. Whatever may be true of hell, eternal separation from God. Let's say, for example, that you deeply, deeply love your husband, wife, or you love somebody very, very deeply. And you understand what unconditional love is like between the two of you. And all of a sudden, that person's gone. And you will never see them as long as you live. And even after you die, you'll never see them. That's it. You think that could happen to you and you say, well, you know, let's just move on in life. No, you couldn't. Genuine love glues people, seals them. It just makes everything solid between them and fills them up. And you think for that person to suddenly disappear, never see them again as long as you live, that wouldn't bother you? Think about the God who created you, who's planned the very best this all-wise God knows how to plan for you. And then you ignore Him in your life, reject Him in your life, and then to be eternally separated from Him. Because in that moment of separation, you will know who He's like and what you've missed. That's what the judgment of the wicked's all about. When you and I stand before the judgment, God's not going to bring up all of our past sins and let's see if the good outweighs the bad. That's not the judgment of God. When you and I come into the judgment throne, it's the judgment of rewards. God rewarding us for the good He's seen in our life, having accepted Him as our Savior. For the wicked in the great white throne judgment has nothing to do with salvation. It has to do with the degree of punishment a person experiences for all eternity because they deliberately, willfully separated themselves from God. Now somebody says, what about those people who haven't heard and all this, that, and the other? I got a whole other sermon on that, but let me just say this. One thing you can be sure of, God makes no mistakes. He knows everything. He's sovereign. He's not going to be unjust. God is not unjust. He's absolutely just in all that He does. What I want you to see is this. Living under the burden of, listen, bondage to sin, separated from Him in your relationship, the wrath of God, an eternal separation from God. Listen, the gospel is not a joke. The gospel is the hard truth about life and death and a person's future. It is not all about judgment. It's all about God's unconditional love. But God's unconditional love, listen, must include God's threat of judgment and condemnation because He's a holy God. And this is the deception of it all. Here is absolutely holy God who's full of love and goodness and mercy. What people want is that kind of God with no judgment and that kind of God who never looks at the consequences of sin. That's not who God is. Now, what can man do about this burden? Listen carefully. This is the most important truth in the Word of God. There's nothing second to it, as far as God's relationship to mankind, and even beyond that, the most important truth of all. Let's go back to this passage of Scripture now, in Hebrews chapter 9. Look at this. Let's go to this ninth chapter for a moment. Now listen to this. Verse 24, for Christ did not enter a holy place made with hands, that is, when he ascended, a mere copy of the true one, but into heaven itself. Now to appear in the presence of God for us. When he ascended, in the presence of God, listen, presenting himself the ultimate final sacrifice for sin. Nor was it that he would offer himself often, like the high priest did. Once a year, the high priest went to the temple to offer sacrifice. Otherwise, verse 26, he would have needed to suffer often, many times since the foundation of the world. But now, once at the consummation of the ages, he has been manifested or revealed to put away sin by the sacrifice of himself, inasmuch as it is appointed for men to die once, and after this comes the judgment. So Christ also, having been offered once, one judgment, once to bear the sins of many, will appear a second time for salvation without reference to sin to those who eagerly await him. Now, what is the most important truth in this whole Bible? Here's what it is. Listen carefully. Because the only way man can deal with the fourfold burden of sin that we just mentioned is this. It's the only way. Are you listening? Say amen.
5: Amen.
0: Through the substitutionary death of Jesus Christ, the virgin-born, sinless Son of God, who went to the cross of Calvary, laid down his life, paid our sin debt in absolute fullness, so that every single one who places their faith in him will receive the forgiveness of sin and the gift of eternal life. Most important truth man will ever know. Because there's no hope for a single one of us apart from Christ. Now, people don't like that. They can't stand the fact that you tell them that Jesus is the only way. Here's what he said. I am the way, the truth, and the life. No man comes to the Father but by me. You either have to believe that, watch this, either have to believe that Jesus Christ is who he says he is, or you have to believe he's a fraud, that he's a liar, he's a mistake, he's an imitation, he's fake, and he's camouflage. Listen, he's the Son of God in everything that we've said he is. Now, what do we mean by his substitutionary death? And these verses are very important. Here's what that means. Listen carefully. That because of God's love for sinful mankind, he sent Jesus, sinless. He had to be sinless. Only one sinless person ever walked the face of this earth, and that's Jesus Christ. Because a sinner could not bear the sin of another sinner. It had to be the perfect sacrifice. He sent Jesus Christ into this world for the purpose of, the ultimate purpose of doing what? Of giving himself as a substitute for your sin and mine, for you and for me. Because at the cross, what he did, he placed all of your sin and mine upon Jesus Christ. Look, if you will, in 1 Peter for a moment. Another verse or two here that says a similar thing. Look, if you will, in 1 Peter chapter 2. And I want you to notice very, very specifically what he says. Verse 24. He says, he himself, Jesus, bore our sins in his body on the cross so that we might die to sin, that is, turn away from that sinful life, and live to righteousness, for by his wounds you were healed. He's not talking about physical suffering. He's talking about his wounds, that you and I may be healed of the awesome disease of sinfulness in our life. Now go back, if you will, to Hebrews chapter 9 for a moment, and look again at this passage now. Here's what he says. He says, in verse 26, he would have needed to suffer often, but of course he does not. Once at the consummation of the ages, he has been manifested to put away sin by the sacrifice of himself. That word put away means what? He lifts this burden off of us. Because when you and I agree that his death is real, that he came as a substitute, God, the Father, listen, removes the burden of sin and its guilt and its consequences from us. He takes it away. That's what that's all about. He says he lifts it off of us. And verse 28, so that Christ also, having been offered once to bear the sins of many, will appear a second time for salvation. Listen, without reference to sin to those who eagerly wait for him. Now also go back to that word put away for a moment. That word to put away means to cancel, to annul. That is, if there were a legal contract, to cancel it means it's no longer in effect. To annul it means it's no longer in effect. When a person has their marriage annulled, it means they're no longer married. It's no longer in effect. And here's what he's saying. That when Jesus Christ came into this world and he bore your sin and my sin upon himself, then listen, here's what happens. The judgment against us because of our sin was canceled. It was annulled. In the mind of God, the eyes of God, for the simple reason, you and I accepted the truth that the Father placed on Jesus all of our sin. We accepted that as true, that he suffered, that he died, and he paid that penalty himself. Jesus is our sin bearer. There is no other way to find forgiveness of sin. And when I think about other religions and what they teach, it is absolute. I can understand why people who are living in ignorance would believe those kind of things. But here's the truth. You and I will live and die by the truth of the Word of God. Amen? And so when people deny it, all they're doing is denying truth. It doesn't do away with it. So let me just give you this. The sin bearer is the one who, listen, whom God has chosen to assume full responsibility for our guilt and our sins. He's the one whom God has chosen to assume full responsibility for our guilt and our sin, and to offer his life as a substitute. Listen, to offer his life as a substitute payment for our sin, therefore freeing us, liberating us from all sin and all guilt. And so, if you think what a sin bearer is, that Jesus came in obedience to the Father to assume full responsibility for all the sin of all mankind. And in the process of doing so, he relieved us of the guilt and the punishment that was due us. Upon one person, God the Father laid all of your sin, all of your guilt, all the penalty, all the judgment, and made it possible for us to live freed of all of that. Now, here's the issue. That takes care of the holiness of God and the sinfulness of man. Holy God took all of your sin. He knew all you were going to do before you ever born. And 2,000 years ago or thereabouts, knowing you, he placed all of your sin, all of the judgment, all the punishment of all mankind back to Adam. That's what the sacrifices were all about in the Old Testament. He bore it, placed it on him. And you see, the Jews, for example, they didn't crucify people. Jews didn't crucify people. You say, well, they must have. They cried for Jesus to be crucified. Here's the reason why. The Jews didn't practice crucifixion. They practiced stoning to death. And then if a person had committed some real evil, they'd hang him on a tree, but they'd bury him by the nighttime. Why did the Jews scream out, crucify him, crucify him, crucify him? For this reason. Because they knew they would hang him on a tree. And the Bible says in Deuteronomy chapter 21, cursed is the one who hangs upon the tree. For them, it was a double thing. They got rid of him. They crucified him. Hanging him on a cross meant that in the eyes of those around him, he was a cursed criminal. That's who he was. This cursed criminal was bearing the sin, your sin and my sin, every single sin we've ever committed, ever will commit. Somebody says, well, how can you still be saved and commit sin? Because, listen, watch this carefully. He took it. That's why we ought to be bowing down and worshiping him and praising him all the days of our life. Because, listen, no matter what you and I do, he has atoned for our sin. Does that mean we're going to get away with it? No, indeed. You know why God doesn't let you get away with sin? The same reason you as a godly parent didn't let your kids disobey you and you just ignored it. And parents who ignore the sins of this and the wicked acts of their children pay the consequences. Their kids pay the consequences. They pay the consequences. Why is God a God of justice? Because he loves us too much to let us get by with sin. And the fact that he laid down his life, he took it all. And all of this separation, this bondage, this wrath, this eternal death that faces the life of every single person out there without Christ? Is God just going to ignore that? No. He's the sin bearer. He took it all. And when he went to the cross, he knew why he was going. He said, I lay down my life. Why did he come? He came as the sin bearer. Remember what John said down by the river? He said, behold the Son of God who takes away the sin, not just of Jews, Gentiles, of the world. How else can a person be made acceptable in the eyes of God? Well, here's the dilemma. Think about it. If Jesus Christ doesn't bear your sin, and you don't turn to him for the forgiveness of your sin, well, let me ask you this. Then how do you deal with sin in your life? You've got to have an answer. How do you deal with sin in your life if you refuse to come to Christ and accept the fact that he paid for it? How do you deal with it? Somebody says, well, don't tell me that. You know why you say that? Because you're trying to ignore it. Because you try to rationalize it. Because you try to explain it away. Because you want to blame it on somebody else. And the real truth is you're trying to escape reality. Reality is there's life, death, and judgment. That's reality. And think about this. And I saw one of our members gave me a video of exposing Hollywood. One of the pictures in this particular VHS showed this movie star standing out on the beach and saying, I am God. I am God. I am God. Now, probably if I'd have been God, I'd have had a wave wipe her out in about 5 minutes. I'm not God. That'll show you how merciful he is. Can you imagine being so blind as to stand on the seashore before a beautiful open sea and claim to be God? Listen carefully. That's the way people try to avoid the inevitable truth of the gospel. I'm telling you this because we're living in a world that's going to become more and more violent toward Christians. We believe a truth that sets people on edge, makes them grind their teeth against us. They don't like it. They don't like the truth. They don't want the truth because they want sin without consequences. That's what the whole issue is. But resting upon mankind is the bondage to sin, separation from God in this life, the wrath of God abiding upon them, and the eternal judgment of God awaiting out there. Is God just waiting to judge people? No. Does it break his heart? Yes. If somebody says, well, I don't believe in a Jesus who's so narrow-minded, think. A God who is so narrow-minded that because he loves every single person, is there anything narrow-minded about that? No. That he sent the only person who ever lived a sinless life to take upon himself. He said he placed it upon Jesus, your sins and my sins, the sins of the whole world. He didn't say this nation, that color, that culture. The nations of everybody on the face of this earth. All of our sin on him. And then God the Father crucified him. God killed him as a sacrifice for your sins and mine. He made the payment. How can you judge that kind of God? That's how much he loves us. And because we don't want to acknowledge that we need him, we make all these excuses, we defy Christianity, and all this kind of stuff goes on. You and I have a responsibility to get the truth out. And I'm here to tell you, people are listening to the truth by the millions, because there is a hunger. And the worse condition this world gets in, the more people who are going to begin to turn to God. The more people who are going to begin to turn to Christ. If you were in a religion, for example, that taught fear, and you could be wiped out any day because of what you believe, and you kill all the folks who don't believe what you believe, and then you hear about a God of love and goodness and mercy who loved you so much he sent his only begotten son to take your sin upon himself so that he could suffer your sin as your substitute. The most important word in the whole word of God about salvation is the word substitute. He took your place. You won't have to suffer. You won't have to go to eternal death because he took your place, suffered in your place so that you and I could be free. Little by little, that truth Just keep preaching it, preaching it, preaching it, preaching it. Sharing it, telling it, defending if necessary. You know what happens? After a while, it gets to the heart of enough people who really and truly want to know the truth, and who people in their right mind, right thinking, if they can just break out of a little bit of what they've heard to be honest with themselves, they're going to say, wait a minute. The God who sent His only begotten Son to the cross, nailed Him there, and took all of my sin and my guilt and placed it on Him, and He suffered in my place because this God loves me enough to have already died and taken my place. There must be something about this God that must be true. That, listen, love and kindness and gentleness and peace and forgiveness and eternal life sounds like what everybody on the face of this earth desires. But millions are afraid to believe it. It's our responsibility to tell them. We can't make them believe what we want them to believe, but we can offer it. And here's the big question. If you do not allow Jesus to take your sin debt, who's going to pay it? You can't. Because if you paid it, you'd have to die and be lost eternally. Who else can pay it? Nobody else, because there's no one else who's sinless. There is only one condition. It's simple. It's clear. God did not make it complex. I'm not going to give you a bunch of scriptures. He didn't make it complex. He made it simple so that a child can understand this, that you have sinned against God. Your sin separates you from the Father. But if you will ask Jesus Christ to forgive you of your sins and to come into your life, and receive Him as your personal Savior, you can have the gift of eternal life forever and ever and ever. Child understands that. Both of my kids were saved very, very young and have never doubted it. Your children have been saved. Their parents bring their kids down the aisle because they've said, they've heard enough. You come into church, big church here we call it, at 4 and 5 years of age, and they hear enough. You think, these kids don't understand. Yes, they do. It's the adults oftentimes. It's not that they don't understand. They don't want to accept the truth because what does it do? Stirs up something within them. It says that ungodly living is not acceptable with the eyes of God and their consequences. Isn't this interesting? Listen to this. You do your best to train your children to be obedient to God. Your children deep down inside want some limits. They want some boundaries so they know how to live. And so God gives us boundaries so we know how to live. We don't want them. When God chastises us, what's He doing? He's loving us. He's not being unkind. Because you see, if you don't tell your child, don't put your hand on that glass in front of your fireplace because it's hot and it'll be, you just ignore it. Would that be love? No. They head toward it, you say, don't do that. Then one day you're not looking. Whop. And here they come running and screaming because they're burning. You know what? They learn the hard way that the truth is a protection from them. And so it is with you and me. And I want to challenge you this morning. If you have never received Jesus as your Savior, now watch this. Wait a minute. You cannot bear your sin without being lost eternally. Nobody can bear your sin for you. They've got their own problem. Jesus is the only sin bearer. He came to assume full responsibility for your sins and mine and our judgment. And to give of Himself on the cross to pay that penalty in full so that you and I can say, debt paid in full. Judgment canceled. Judgment annulled. Now you're free to live a godly life. There are only two choices. Jesus or eternal death. And I pray you'll be wise enough to make the right choice. Father, how grateful we are that you make it so simple and so plain. You didn't mean for it to be difficult to understand. What's so awesome about it is that you love us that much. And I pray today that whoever may be seated here without Christ will understand they've just heard the truth. Not somebody's opinion, just the truth. And it's a love truth of your love for us to give of yourself to us and pay our sin debt in full, so that when you look on our account, applied to our account is the death of Jesus. And on our account it says, sin debt canceled, therefore free. We love you for that in Jesus' name. Amen.
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0: Well, the war goes on, and the landmine continues to be a very deadly weapon in the arsenal of the enemy. Very carefully camouflaged, it's deadly to someone who comes upon it. And when you think about how many men have lost their lives by something they could not even see, I think about in the Christian life. There are landmines laid out there in the Christian life, very well camouflaged, and oftentimes the same thing happens when a person steps into that. That is, they're either very, very greatly damaged, or oftentimes it can take their life. And one of the reasons that in the believer's life that people have a problem is simply because they're not even aware of it. They're not even aware of how to spot these dangers in their life. One of those landmines is the landmine of compromise. Very, very seductive. Very, very treacherous. And oftentimes it's too late when a person steps into that. And so I want to give you an example this morning in the scripture of a man who compromised everything he really and truly believed. And the truth is, it happens every day in your life and my life. That is, that compromise is always out there. We don't always have to step into it, but it's always in the pathway of every single believer. People ask you to do things. They say things. They require of you those things that would cause you to compromise your conviction. So I want you to turn, if you will, to 1 Kings. And in the Old Testament, 1 Kings and the 11th chapter. And I want us to look just for a few moments at the life of Solomon. Because here is a tragic example of compromise. And while you're turning there, let me just give you a little background of what's happening. The scripture says about him, so King Solomon became greater than all the kings of the earth in riches and in wisdom. All the earth was seeking the presence of Solomon to hear his wisdom, which God had put in his heart. And the scripture says that the queen of Sheba came, and she'd heard about him, and she just didn't believe all that. But when he got through answering her questions and also showing her all of his riches, the Bible says in the 10th chapter and the 5th verse, there was no more spirit within her. And so it's interesting how God had blessed Solomon, being the son of David, blessed him in so many ways. And God had told him what he would do. And the scripture says in the 9th chapter, in the 1st verse, for example, came about when Solomon had finished building the house of the Lord and the king's house, and all that Solomon desired to do, which was a tremendous blessing, that God gave him the privilege of building the temple, that the Lord appeared to Solomon a second time as he had appeared to him at Gideon. And the Lord said to him, I've heard your prayer and your supplication which you've made before me, and I've consecrated this house which you have built by putting my name there forever, and my eyes in my heart will be there perpetually. And he says, as for you, speaking to Solomon, if you will walk before me as your father David walked, in integrity of heart and uprightness, doing according to all that I've commanded you, and will keep my statutes and my ordinances, then I will establish the throne of your kingdom over Israel forever. Just as I promised to your father David, saying, you shall not lack a man on the throne of Israel. But if you or your sons indeed turn away from following me and do not keep the commandments of my statutes which I've set before you and go to serve other gods and worship them, then I will do the following things, which was to be, of course, to be cut off. Then, so I want us to begin looking here, if you will, and here's what I want to show you. I want to show you, I want you to listen carefully, because this is one of those treacherous things that causes many of God's people great difficulty, not just injuring them, but also ultimately destroying them spiritually. It doesn't mean that it makes them lost, but it destroys their testimony, their peace, their joy, their happiness, and their success in life. So here is Solomon with all this wealth and all this wisdom, and God warned him, you must not turn away from it, and listen what happens. The scripture says in verse 28, and I'll just mention this and come back to it. So Solomon's import of horses was from Egypt. You say, what's that got to do with it? Watch this. And then, that is, he imported these horses and chariots from Egypt. And then the 11th chapter.

had 700 wives, princesses, 300 concubines, and his wives turned his heart away. For when Solomon was old, his wives turned his heart away after other gods, and his heart was not wholly devoted to the Lord his God, as the heart of David his father had been. For Solomon went after Ashtaroth, the goddess of the Sidonians, after Milcom, the detestable idol of the Ammonites. Solomon did what was evil in the sight of the Lord and did not follow the Lord fully as David his father had done. Then Solomon built a high place for Chemosh, the detestable idol of Moab, on the mountain which is east of Jerusalem, and for Molech, the detestable idol of the sons of Ammon, which is where they sacrificed babies. Thus also he did for all his foreign wives who burned incense and sacrificed to other gods. Now the Lord was angry with Solomon because his heart was turned away from the Lord, the God of Israel, who had appeared to him twice, and had commanded him concerning this thing that he should not go after other gods, but he did not observe what the Lord had commanded him. So the Lord said to Solomon, because you've done this and you have not kept my commandment and my statutes, which I've commanded you, I will surely tear the kingdom from you and will give it to your servant. Now, here's what I want you to see. Here is a perfect and tragic picture of a man who compromised the truth of God, who compromised his conviction, and who compromised what he knew to be the will and purpose and plan for God. Compromise goes on continually, but I want you to see what happens. The scripture says here concerning him that here's what he did. That first of all, he called to Egypt for horses and chariots. The next thing you know, he married an Egyptian woman. The next thing you know, he began to look around and he got all kind of women. And the scripture says that they came from all kind of different places, named by his forefathers as their enemies. And he said, there were Ammonites and Hittites and Jebusites and Sidonians and all the rest. And the scripture says not only that, not only did he take these women into his household, but the next thing you know, he began to worship their gods. And the next thing you know, he began to build altars to their gods. And the next thing you know, he built an altar in the high place to sacrifice human life. Here is a man whose father was David the king, who knew the truth, who understood the truth, who was brought up to understand and know the truth, the most blessed man, the man considered to be the wisest of all. How could a man like that stoop to go so far down and finally be the cause of God tearing the kingdom out of his hand? And the kingdom was divided, and from then on 10 northern tribes and then the southern tribe. And finally, the whole nation was in Babylonian captivity. And when you look at the destruction that took place, where did it begin? I want you to listen carefully because I won't say it just once. Listen carefully. The first step is the most dangerous step of all. Now, there are two different kinds of compromise. For example, there is good compromise. Let's say that you and your friend decide to go to dinner tonight and you want steak. You're all ready for it. He wants chicken or she wants chicken, whatever. And so he says, well, here's what I've got in mind. She says, oh, well, here's what I have in mind. So you either have a fight, which we will say you don't have that. So you just say, okay, you want steak, I want chicken. Let's just go to the seafood place. And, oh, that's fantastic. We're both happy. So you've had a very pleasant compromise. Nothing wrong with that. Politicians are all into compromise. That's what politics is all about. Make you this promise, unless. Make you this promise, and then what? Compromise, give in, yield under coercion or whatever it might be. Compromise can be good or it can be evil. Now watch this carefully. Anything that causes you or leads us to compromise for evil, the things that we know are not right, disobedience to God, rebellion toward God, participating in, talking about those things that are not of God, any compromise is going to cost you. Now watch this carefully. Anytime you compromise with evil, evil wins every single time. That's the nature of it. And so I want us to think about this whole issue in light of the fact that every day of your life and mine, we have the privilege and the opportunity and the temptation to compromise something. Somebody says, well, like what? Okay. For example,

0: You can compromise your morals. You know what's right. You know that certain things are not right. You know, for example, that any kind of adultery or any kind of sexual immorality is wrong. It's clearly written in the Word of God. No question about it. But you say, well, after all, I mean, everybody's doing it. Everybody's not doing it. And so you compromise by just taking a little step. Maybe not a full step, but a little step. And you know that if you take a little step in the wrong direction, before long, you're in trouble. And I think about somebody, for example, says, well, you know, your friend says to you, look, have you bought any lottery tickets lately? Well, I'm a Christian. I don't buy lottery tickets. And so they're going to say, one lottery ticket is not going to send you to hell. How many of you would agree with that? No, one lottery ticket won't send me to hell. So what happens? You say, well, you know what? These folks buy them's not going to hurt me. So here's what you do, because you're a Christian and you're not used to buying them. Here's what you do. You look around, you think, gosh, Well, so you go up and you buy one. And you know the worst thing that could happen if you bought a lottery ticket? That you win. That's the worst thing that could happen to you. Because then what have you done? You've stepped across the line, and so it's going to be very easy to step across again. Well, you know, gosh, I won the first time. That's the worst thing that can happen to you. And so in your office, for example, somebody says, we're having a big party, and wants you to come, and you say, well, what do you all serve? Well, we just have a great time at the party. I mean, you know, just come on. So you go to the party. And you're looking for the Cokes and the Pepsis and the 7-Ups and the ginger ales and so forth. And the only thing they have is something you mix up. And so somebody hands you one. Oh, well, I don't drink. Well, you know what? You don't have to drink. Just hold it. Just hold it. Listen to me. If you take it, you compromised. For the simple reason, and we'll talk about this later, the effects and the consequences of compromise on other people, for example. You say, well, I just held it. Why'd you hold it? Well, because oftentimes if you just hold it, then what happens? You take a little sip just to see how it tastes. And the next thing you know, what happens? The next party you go to, give me one of those. And so what you've done, you've compromised. Every facet of life. For example, some of you young ladies and you fellows, you guys, you know not to go out with certain people. It's just not a good idea. And they come along and they offer you this and that. So, well, you know what? Let's just have a good time and so forth. Next thing you know, you're into something you had no business being in. And what did you do? You compromised. You knew you shouldn't go in the beginning, but you did it anyway. You could go through every facet of life. Sometime, for example, somebody says, look, here's a real deal. And you can make a lot of money in a hurry. But now here's what it'll do. It'll cost you a little bit here. And you look at it, you know it's shady. In fact, if you look, the longer you look, it isn't shady. It's just pure dark. It's not the right thing to do. But listen, it's just one time. And you can make enough. It'll help you and your family. And so, okay, just one time. You stepped across the line. Every time you step across the line, what happens? You endanger yourself in ways you do not realize. That's why this whole message is about really making us aware of compromise, its danger, its consequences, how it works, and how to avoid it. And so people live every day getting themselves in trouble doing what? Compromising their convictions. For example, somebody says, look, I want us to go to this movie. Well, it's rated so forth. Well, it's not going to hurt you. A little bit of that's not going to hurt you. Let me ask you this. How much will a little bit of rat poison hurt you? It doesn't even take a spoonful. In fact, a drop of full is all it'll take. A little bit of a lot of things in life may look like they are very, very innocent, but they're not. You and I live in a world where we are continually being confronted with those things that will destroy us, that will injure us, and ultimately destroy you. A little bit of this and a little bit of that. Not a whole lot, just a little bit. For example, somebody says, well, you know, a little bit, I mean, we know we hear all these things about drugs, but look, just, man, you should get the thrill, man. You should get the thrill. Just give it a try. Deadly. When God says something is wrong and sinful, it's because He's trying to protect us. Now think about this. If your friends want you to participate and it urges you to participate in something that you know is wrong, is that good or is it bad? It's bad. It's not bad sometime. It's bad all the time. It's always that little bit. And so there are all kinds of ways of people who are always out there trying to get us to, you know, participate with them, and because it's going to make you feel good, and it's good here and it's good there and so forth. And for example, if I said to you, listen carefully, it is a compromise for a believer to marry an unbeliever. Oh my goodness, would you say that? I'm just quoting the Apostle Paul. Now it's getting quiet, isn't it? Listen carefully. Do not be bound together with unbelievers, for what partnership has righteousness and lawlessness? What fellowship has light with darkness? We live in a society that nobody much believes that. You say, well, now, wait a minute. Love is love. God created it. He knows all about that. Why would God have a believer, follower of Jesus Christ? Listen, think about this. If you're married, you understand this. Why would God, who loves you, you're a follower of Jesus Christ, want you to involve your life in all of the intimacy of marriage? Not, forget the sex part for a moment. I'm talking about the intimacy of genuine love and caring and tenderness and all the rest. And the fact of going to church, listening to the truth of the gospel, raising your children under the word of the living God to defend them and protect them, dear God, in the society that we live in today. And so you marry somebody who doesn't want to go to church. So you're going to make a saint out of them. You say, well, I'm going to convert them. Do not be bound together with unbelievers. So why don't you wait till you get them converted? Why don't you wait till they're saved? Now you say, well, I married somebody like that. I understand that. Listen, here's the issue. The issue is not what I feel. The issue is not my feeling. The issue is, what did an all-wise God say? And if he said it, there must be a reason for it. And you look at this nation of ours and you see the kind of mess we're in as far as homes and love and relationships and sex and all the things that go on. It's as if God never said a word. Listen, God didn't put anything in the Bible to keep us from having fun. This is not a non-fun book. This is a book of righteousness that talks about peace and happiness and joy and all the rest. So when God prohibits something, it's for our own protection. It's for our own protection. And what I want you to see is simply this. There's a world of things laid out there that will tempt you to violate your very conviction. Somebody says, now look, in your office they are talking to you, or at school or whatever it might be, and they say, you believe that all that Bible stuff? Yes. Well, let me ask you this. Do you believe that Jesus Christ was born of a virgin, when that would take an absolute miracle? Yes, it would. Do you believe that? Yes, I do. Well, now, wait a minute. Suppose you said, and you got four or five of your friends around you, and sure, you don't believe that. Yes, I do believe that. Do you have the courage to stand for what you say you believe? When I think of the disaster in Columbine, and this young lady asked if she were a Christian, and in the face of a bullet, never hesitated to say, yes, I am. Bang. But look at her testimony. Think about this. Do you want to please God, or do you want to please the world? And so our convictions are very important. What we believe is extremely important to us, because it's going to affect the way we live. And so there are all kinds of opportunities out there. Every single day we're given those opportunities to disobey God. And that's why I call it a landmine, for the simple reason. Oftentimes it's so well hidden. And what's happened is you step on it before you know it, and somebody, you've compromised something that's very important to you because you were sort of coerced into doing it. You and I have to live the kind of godly life of courage and boldness and determination to be obedient to God, that if something is not right, it's not right. If it's wrong, it's wrong. If God says it's wrong, it's not right, no matter how I feel. And God wants to grow up godly men and women who will stand for truth. And what does that do? That impacts other people to stand for truth. It gives them the courage to do the right thing in life. And so there are many, many areas in which a person can face that. So let's look, for example, at the very nature of compromise. How does it work? Here's how compromise works. Compromise works this way. And that is, first of all, you are asked to do something that's not really all that terribly bad. I mean, after all, I've named a number of things, none of which will send you to hell. But the issue is it right and wrong? And somebody says, well, you know, just a little drink's not going to hurt anybody. Here's what happens. This is where all compromise starts. Just a little bit across the line. You have a line. You know what's right. For example, if I were to ask you, do you have a standard by which you live? Do you have a basic convictions by which you live? You do have some convictions for sure. Our convictions ought to be based on the Word of God. A person with no convictions is dangerous. A person who has no biblical standards is dangerous because a person with no moral standards, anything goes, whatever they want to do, wherever they want to do it, to whomever they want to do it, whenever they want to do it. You don't even want to live in a society like that. So we should all have basic biblical convictions by which we live. They are here for our protection. But all compromise usually begins with a little step. When you take a little step, what happens? It's easier to take the next step and the next step and the next step and the next step until finally what? It becomes a part of your thinking. What happens is then you begin to defend your steps. You also begin to defend those people who agree with you. And so little by little, the person who violates their conscience and steps out of what they know to be God's will, after a while, they can do that without any feeling at all. It's just like we were talking about a while ago, buying a lottery ticket. Let's say you go in a place where you usually buy fuel and you know some people there. And so the first time you go in to buy a lottery ticket, you look around and you think, I want to buy a lottery ticket. You look down and you never look up, and so you get one, and maybe you win or maybe you don't. The next time you go in to buy one, what happens? You look around a little bit, and before long, you just walk up and say, give me five. You know why? You have become desensitized to your conscience. It doesn't make any difference anymore. And what's happened is you have taken a big step in the wrong direction. The same thing is true about sex. The same thing is true about dishonesty with money. The same thing is true about dishonesty with each other, about bad relationships and all the rest. A little bit, a little bit, a little bit, a little bit. And next thing you know, you're into it. And after a while, you can just participate and it doesn't even bother you anymore. And then when somebody confronts you, you say, well, what do you mean? And it's interesting when believers really backslide. That means they slide back into the situation they were acting like they were before they were saved. Now, I'm not saying that any of that will make you unsaved, but it makes you dirty. Dirty in your heart. And what happens is there are consequences of compromise. And one of the worst and the most powerful is that it desensitizes your convictions and your conscience. And a desensitized conscience is very, very dangerous. Many people start out with something very small. And before long, they injure themselves. And as I've talked to just very few, less than a handful of men who have been damaged by a landmine. All of them have said the same thing. It's not that they kill you oftentimes. It's the condition they leave you in. No eye, no leg, no arm, or something else in life. And that's what compromise does. How many people have said, if I'd only listened, if I'd have this, if I'd have that. God wants us to walk, listen, obediently before Him. It's for our own protection. And so when somebody starts telling dirty jokes where you work or where you go to school or where you live, whatever it might be, well, you say, well, what's compromise? Compromise, just stand there. Oh, yeah. And you laugh with them. You say, well, they're going to think I'm a prude or something. It doesn't make any difference what they think. And I'm going to show you how powerful in a moment what they think operates in your life. You see, just because you don't participate, listen, doesn't make you less than. It makes you stronger than. There are many people who will watch the believer and watch how you and I respond in situations and circumstances. If you're a believer and you're a godly person and you want to be obedient to God, and somebody starts that kind of stuff, you just walk off. They say, "Where are you going?" Here's what you say: "I'm just not into that." If they said to you, "Why aren't you into it?" "Because I'm into Jesus." That settles it. You know what? That'd be the end of that conversation. It'll be all over. And nobody's going to ask you anything else for the simple reason, well, there's so-and-so who's goody-goody. So what you have to decide is this: who are you going to please? And when I think about how people get involved in these things and why they compromise. Do you know one of the primary reasons people compromise? Fear of rejection. Oh, if I don't join them, if I don't listen, if I don't participate, they're not going to like me anymore. So what? Listen carefully. It all boils down to this. Watch this. Let's say that somebody wants you to participate in something that you know is absolutely wrong. They'll say, "Oh, come on. I mean, let's join. We're all just going to have a good time. Come on now. Listen, you one of those Baptists, or you one of those religious people. You're churchgoers. Come on now. Look, everybody else is." Here's the decision, and here's the bottom line. Do you choose to obey God and to please Him and to have His favor, or do you choose to please those who are living an ungodly life and have their favor? Oh, you say, "Well, it's not that cut and dried." Oh, yes, it is. You see, compromise to do evil is always the wrong thing. And what it all boils down to, you see, here's what we do. We want to live by our feelings. You can't live by your feelings and be a child of God. Oh, we have feelings, all right. They can be wonderful feelings. The truth is that believers who are following Jesus, we have awesome feelings. We have peace with God. We have joy in our heart. We have confidence. We have assurance. We have boldness. We have hope. In other words, we could just go on and on and on. The unbeliever doesn't have any of that. And so they've also always got to be participating in something to do what? To fill up this emptiness in their life. So anytime you're tempted to be disobedient to God, here is the question. What matters to me most, His opinion, Almighty God, or their opinion? Now watch this. Here's what's going to happen. When you violate your very clear God-given convictions, and the people before whom and with whom you violate them, do you think they're going to like you more? No. Because here's what they'll say. When you participate with them in disobedience, they feel a little bit more happy around you. But deep down inside, here's what they think. "I knew he was a fake. I knew that wasn't real." And you know what? When you violate your God-given convictions before someone else, they don't respect you. You think they do, you're fooling yourself. They don't respect you. Because if you'll violate it here, you'll violate it there. When they get in some kind of a deal with you, if you violate it over here, you may violate it over here. And so what happens is trying to please someone else for fear of rejection. Listen, you live godly. Here's what Paul said. You will suffer persecution for Jesus' sake. Now that doesn't mean somebody's going to string you up on a cross necessarily. Could be. But what I'm saying is this. You can't please the unbelieving world and please God. And I want to ask you this. Do your unbelieving friends, listen, can they protect you? No. What do they provide for you? Nothing. Can they give you peace, joy, happiness, and eternal life? No. All the things that the God who wants you to live a godly life gives you and provides for you, He and He alone can provide for you. And you mean to tell me you're going to please a bunch of friends who can't do anything for you and won't even respect you afterwards rather than pleasing God? Isn't that ridiculous? Amen? That's a little light. That's ridiculous. Amen? That you want to please somebody who can't help you, who's going to criticize you afterwards. They'll say, you know, "Well, we finally got her. We finally got them there in. You know, all that church stuff was, they didn't really believe all that because now they're just like us." That's exactly what they say. Will they say it to your face? No. But that's what they think. Compromise is deadly to a believer. And so oftentimes it's a matter of a fear of rejection, for example. And sometimes it's a fear of conflict. Somebody says, "Well, look, the reason I participate is because it was just going to be a big conflict." So what? Listen, the cross was conflict. Paul laid out in Lystra, they tried to stone him to death. That was conflict. When you and I live a godly life, we'll be accepted by some. Your very presence will create conflict in some people. You say, well, now that's not Christian. Yes, it is. Yes, it is. If you live godly, you're going to cause some people trouble. Why? Because they don't want to live godly. And so what happens is you cause conflict and you say, well, I believe, listen to this. There's not a single one of us who genuinely believes this. Do you believe in peace at any price?
1: No.
0: If you believe in peace at any price, you're in trouble. Peace at any price means you may have to sacrifice everything you believe morally in some crowds. We have to live a godly life. And if that's true, then we have to stand for what is right. And so when we think about all the things that cause people problem, a lot of people are just intimidated. Christians can be intimidated by other people who don't want to live a godly life. And so in order to get along, they would say, or keep the spirit or everybody together, they're willing to be disobedient to God. You can never justify that. It just may be that if your friends are the kind of friends who are always wanting you to compromise your convictions to go with them or to do or to say whatever it may be, you got the wrong kind of friends. You say, well, what will I do without them? God will give you some good friends. God will give you some people, listen, who will help build you up. Don't you want the kind of friends who will honor you and respect you and build you up and help you to become the kind of person God wants you to be? If you want the other kind, there are plenty of them out there. But you suffer the consequences of it. And so oftentimes a person says, well, you know, in my business, if I don't do thus and so, I'm going to lose money. Let me ask you a question. This God, whose name is Jehovah, who owns all things, who controls everything, don't you think and don't you know that he's able to multiply everything they tell you that you're going to lose if you go along with them? Absolutely. You see, you can't listen to the world. You can't listen to the lies and the deception of the world for the simple reason they don't know the God whom you and I serve. You see, they don't know who this is we are following and whom we are living for. Therefore, you cannot afford to let acceptance and all these things, profit and so forth. And so somebody says, well, the reason I really and truly compromise here is I just wanted something, and I wanted so bad, I was just willing to pay the price. Well, you'll pay the price. Nobody's going to walk up to you and say, look, I want you to violate your convictions. I want you to violate the Ten Commandments. I want you to turn away from God. They're not going to say that. They're going to say, look, why don't you come with us, and why don't we do thus and so? You violate your convictions. Now, what's the consequences of that? Listen. I'm not a non-fun-loving person. I have lots of fun. You don't lose having fun being a godly person. But here are the consequences of disobedience. Listen to this. Do you realize what is the most important relationship you have as a believer? Your father's important. Your mother's important. Children are important. Parents, but the most important relationship you have is your relationship to Jesus Christ. When you and I would choose to be disobedient to Him and follow in the ways of the world, living in disobedience, here's what happens. We lose our fellowship with Him. There's a gap. We don't have that sense of oneness with Him. And so one of the consequences of compromise is, you see, it's not seen. Watch this. This is the deception of it. It's not seen. You may still have the right, same folks around you. But if you don't have an intimate relationship with Him, if your relationship with Him is cloudy and muddy and begins to get dark, what? Because you have chosen to be disobedient to God, you can't live in sin and have an intimate relationship with God. You can't. And the last thing you want to lose in your life is that. Now, the unbeliever doesn't have it. So watch this. They can just party and have a big time or whatever they're into and whatever they would try to cause you to compromise. They don't have Him. They don't know what you have. And the reason they're into this all the time and got to have this and more of that and more pleasure and on, and they got, you know what they're trying to do? Fill up this big void. Yours is already full. It's full of Jesus. So they don't understand you. And so they're trying to, watch this. They're trying to get you to get full of something that they think that will fill them up. They don't know you're already full. Tell them, listen, they say, have a drink. Say, I've already had one. I've already had a drink. Well, what did you drink? I had a drink of Jesus Christ and He satisfied me and I've been overflowing and satisfied ever since. What did Jesus say to the woman at the well? I'm going to give you a drink. And He said, look, what I give you is going to be a well of water springing up into your life, out of your life, into eternal life. I'm going to fill you up and satisfy you. Tell me one single sin that satisfies the human heart. Not a one. So it may satisfy the flesh, watch, but only for a season. Name me one single sin that satisfies the flesh for good. Drink alcohol? Got to have some more. If it's illicit sex, got to have some more. If it's what? If it's financial thing, you got to have some more. Obedience to God is where the satisfaction comes from. You have His promise. Listen, you have His promise of His presence, of His power in your life, of His preservation of your life, of His provision in your life. In other words, He is the great satisfier. Now, your unbelieving friends, they've never tasted of that. They don't know. So it's foolish for you to fall for their allurements, their temptation, and their attempts to get you to compromise when you have Him and they don't. That's why you must stand strong and say to them, let me tell you why I believe what I believe. Let me tell you the kind of effect that Jesus has had in my life. When you stand strong in the midst of opposition, temptation, and compromise, what happens? They may turn you off. They may reject you. You name it. But I want to tell you something. When they get in trouble, you know who they come into? I learned this as a college student. I lived in B-17 Jeter Hall, University of Richmond. And there were a lot of guys around me that were not Christians, and they boasted of it. I watched this. I lived in that particular room for 3 years. So I watched men come and go. Stanley, he's going to be a preacher. But I watched him. Time after time, knock on my door. Charles, I wonder if I could talk to you a minute, too. Sure, come on in. When all hell broke through in their life, when they got in moral trouble, when they got in financial trouble, that trouble their parents, trouble their girlfriend, you name it. Why don't you come talk to me? That preacher, the Baptist, you know, Christians. I'll tell you why. Listen carefully. Because your unbelieving friends deep down inside hope that you are who you claim to be, so if when trouble hits, they'll come to you. But if you get involved in what they're doing and you compromise your conviction, why do you think they're going to you just like them? Compromise is deadly to your personal testimony, deadly to your relationship to Him. Listen, it's deadly to your daily walk. And what you have to ask is, do I want to please someone else? Do I want to please God? Think about this. If you ask me, how many of my high school friends have I seen since I graduated? I couldn't name you five of them. And you know how long that's been? Over 50 years. Not seen five of them. Do you think they cared about me? No. When they left, they were gone. Whatever they do to you, if you think that they're going to be there for you, you can forget it. They're gone and they're going to forget you. Oh, they may see, pull out an old book and see your album and say, oh, there he was when he was 18, 16, 15, 12 years of age and so forth. You know what? They don't care. They're not around you. You're going to make a decision today to please somebody who in another year or 6 months or 3 months, whenever graduation's over, they're gone. You're going to please somebody who doesn't really and truly care about you and your future and your life and your morality and your husband and your wife and your raising of your children. And you're going to do something for them to please them instead of the God who will bless you. Foolish, foolish, foolish indeed. Now, you say, okay, the consequences are bad. They're always bad. How do I avoid them? How do I avoid stepping on a landmine? And if you will follow these, I promise you, God will help. Listen, He will help you to spot it. to identify it when it's laying right in front of you, and he'll help you to be able to overcome that. Okay, number one. Make the Word of God the standard of your conduct. You want to keep from stepping on the landmine of compromise? You make the Word of God your standard for conduct. There's not another book that you can choose that's so comprehensive. This deals with every single situation, every circumstance of life. It's all right here in God's Word, from Genesis to Revelation, it's right here. Somebody said, well, I don't know how to start. I got a suggestion. 10 Commandments, Exodus chapter 20. You say, well, now, is that to be my standard of conduct? Read it. I think you will agree with every single one of them. They all came from God, and he meant for that to be the bottom line standard. You say, well, what else do I read? Well, turn to the Sermon on the Mount, Matthew 5, 6, and 7. So we just talked about Exodus 20 and Matthew 5, 6, and 7, two good starts. Now, there are lots more. But between the two of those, your standard of conduct. So you've got to have a standard of conduct. The second thing, a way to avoid compromise, is this. You need to begin every day in this book. Listen, because when you begin the day on your knees before God in prayer and meditation, here's what happens. It focuses you for the day on him. And when you get focused on him, what does he do? The Holy Spirit who is within you. Listen, every single one of us has a spiritual GPS on the inside. That's God's positional system. That's what that means. All of us have one. That's the Holy Spirit. To guide us, direct us. That's what he says. He will guide us into all truth. So first of all, I got to have a standard. Then I have this time being with him, getting my focus every day right. Here's what will happen. And you watch. If you'll try it, you'll see what happens. You get on your knees in the morning. You say, I don't have to get on my knees. No, you don't have to, but remember who he is. He is Jehovah God, to whom we give all reverence and praise and glory and honor. And so you start the day with him. The third thing is very important. Now listen carefully. The third thing you do to avoid it is, watch this. There's one word in this sentence that's most important. Obey the initial promptings of the Holy Spirit. Now, what's that initial business? Somebody says, oh, look, hey, come on. You know, just what about right now? Listen, the Holy Spirit will immediately say to you, no. Say no. Now watch this. If you obey the initial promptings of the Holy Spirit, your response is going to be no. If you say, well, let me think about it. That's all Satan wants you to do, is to think about it. Because then what happens? You start thinking about, well, my feelings. And how am I going to feel? And how is it going to make me feel? That's not the issue. The issue is, when God tells you to do something, you do it. You don't argue. It's because, listen, all Satan wants to do is get you in a conversation. That's how he got Eve. She knew the truth. And so Satan said, well, let's think about it. Let's talk about it. Did God really and truly say, or today your friends will say, well, now, where is it in the Bible God tells you not to do thus and so? Where is it in the Bible that you can't buy a lottery ticket? Where is it in the Bible that you just can't have a little fun? I mean, you know, a little. I know what the Bible says about wine. This isn't wine, this is beer. All kinds of ridiculous lies. Obey the initial promptings of the Spirit. When he tells you not to do something, that's it. In other words, listen, if God speaks, isn't that sufficient? Isn't that sufficient? Well, for many people, it's not. The initial promptings of the Spirit. And the last thing I'd say is this. You make a determination in your life. You may have to make it many times. You make a determination in your life. I'm going to obey God. I'm going to leave all the consequences to him. You can't lose. Listen, compromise will damage you. And compromise can destroy you if you don't listen to God. Father, how grateful we are that you love us enough to give us many warnings in life. And I pray that you'll sink this message very deep in the heart of every person who hears it, many of whom are being tempted in given situations right now or when they hear it. Many people are facing the pressure and the strain of those who would pull them down and away from you. I pray that you'll give them wisdom to recognize that to obey the initial promptings of the Spirit is the wisdom of God. I pray, Father, of those people who've never trusted you as their Savior. Help them to see they're already heading in the wrong direction. They have already compromised. They're already listening to the wrong voices. And today they have no eternal life and no assurance of anything. I pray for their salvation in Jesus' name. Amen. Now, if you're one of those persons who's never been saved, listen carefully. You've already compromised. You say, well, what do I do about it? You tell God, Lord, I've messed it up. I've compromised my morals. I've compromised my family. I've compromised everything, God. I'm asking you to forgive me of my sin. This is my sin, God. I'm asking you to forgive me. I've been weak. I've yielded. I've surrendered to that, and I'm ashamed of myself, and I want to be forgiven. Will he forgive you? Yes, he will. Then you should ask him, enable me by the power of the Holy Spirit to have the courage to say no and to stand firm for what I believe. And God, when I weaken, strengthen me at that moment and remind me of what I've heard and show me how to be strong in the things of God. Will he answer that prayer? Yes. No matter what you've done in the past, will he forgive you? Yes. Will he strengthen you? Yes. But you need to make a deliberate, willful decision. If you keep a diary, you should write in there, on this day, I am committing myself to Jesus Christ to live obediently before him and to follow the teachings of the Word of God and by the power of the Holy Spirit refuse to compromise my conviction.
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2: With a message from God's Word, here's Charles Stanley.
0: The men and women who founded this country were people who were diligent, hard workers. They were courageous, they were bold, they were persistent. They had many wonderful qualities about them. Did they have obstacles? Yes. Would they give up easy? Never. They had a quality about them that oftentimes we look around and wonder, whatever happened to that kind of work ethic? Where's that kind of courage and boldness in our country today? What about these people who never thought about working just a few hours and making sure they had lots of vacations and all the rest? They had something far more interesting in mind. Something that challenged them. They worked with goals in mind. They wanted to accomplish something in the life of this nation. And I believe they had qualities that we still need today. And sometimes their qualities expose what we're missing in some areas of our life. For example, let me ask you a question. How many of you, do you go to work energetic, enthusiastic about what you're going to accomplish, or do you dread it? Do you try to do as little as you can do or as much as you possibly can do? Are you enthusiastic about what you do or are you just sort of sloughing around about it all? Do other people see you as energetic? Do they see you as a diligent, reliable, faithful person? Or do they wonder, what are you up to? Do you live up on your job, where you work? Do you live up and live out the life of Christ that is within you? Well, the Apostle Paul has something very, very strong to say about our lifestyle, our work ethic, and all the rest. In fact, there's one sin that most people never even think about calling it a sin. They say, well, that's just the way we are. That's the way I think. That's my personality. You don't expect me to be otherwise. So I want you to turn, if you will, to 2 Thessalonians, and I want us to look at this third chapter, and beginning in verse 6. And Paul is writing to a group of people in the Thessalonian church that had the idea that you shouldn't work so hard and that other people ought to sort of make it easy for you. And some of them were saying, well, Jesus is coming soon. Paul, that's what you said. You implied that. Therefore, we're just sort of waiting for him to come. Until then, we're going to sort of take it easy. Well, listen to what Paul wrote to them, and some very strong words in this, beginning in verse 6 of this third chapter. He says, now we command you, brethren, in the name of the Lord Jesus Christ, that you keep away from every brother who leads an unruly life and not according to the tradition which you receive from us. Now, that unruly there means they just sort of walking around sloughing off and not taking things very seriously. They were being slothful. For you yourselves know how you ought to follow our example, because we did not act in an undisciplined manner among you, nor did we eat anyone's bread without paying for it, but with labor and hardship we kept working night and day so that we wouldn't be a burden to anyone. Not because we do not have the right to this, but in order to offer ourselves as a model for you, so that you would follow our example. For even when we were with you, we used to give you this order. If anyone is not willing to work, then he is not to eat either. Now, wouldn't that shake up our whole society? For we hear that some among you are leading an undisciplined life, doing no work at all, but acting like busybodies. Now, such persons we command and exhort in the Lord Jesus Christ to work in quiet fashion and eat their own bread. But as for you, brethren, do not grow weary of doing good. If anyone does not obey our instruction in this letter, take special note of that person and do not associate with him so that he'll be put to shame. Yet do not regard him as an enemy, but admonish him as a brother. Now may the Lord of peace himself continue to grant you peace in every circumstance. The Lord be with you all. Now think about what he said. He said, if somebody, for example, around you, somebody you work with maybe, is slothful, they're lazy, and they don't care. They're not conscientious about what they're doing. They don't have any goal to get the job done. He says, stay away from them. Now, you say, well, that's not very loving and that's not very kind. Yes, it is, but here's what he knew. He knew that the person who is slothful and lazy and who lets somebody else do that job, that oftentimes they are a very bad but effective influence on people who are energetic and want to do a good job. For example, if you work in a situation where you're going to get paid no matter what, and it doesn't make any difference, and here you are wanting to do your best, you go to work, you're excited, you want God to use you, you want to be your best, do your best, look your best, and you want to achieve your best because you are a representative of Jesus Christ and you're a follower of His. And so the other people around you say, no, wait a minute. Now, don't listen. If you are doing all this, then they're going to expect us to do what you do. They're going to expect us to work as hard as you work. Now, before you got in this office, we didn't have to work very hard. We could sort of take it easy, and we didn't have to punch your clock, and not only that, if we were over a little bit, if we came in a little bit late, if we left a little bit early, nobody said anything. But look, you're making it very difficult for us. That's why Paul said, don't associate with them, because they can be a bad influence and have a bad impact in somebody else's life. Because there are lots of people who are not very conscientious, they're not very reliable, they're not faithful, they're not trustworthy, and their attitude is do as little as you can. And so oftentimes, people don't realize the kind of bad influence they have, the bad testimony they have. And I want to say this. If you say that to your children, well, at the office today or wherever you work, I got in late. Nobody said anything. I got off early today. And besides that, at lunch, I took a little extra 15 minutes. You know what you're saying to your kids? You don't have to be reliable, trustworthy. You don't have to be honest. You set the wrong kind of pattern for your children. And as adults, we set the wrong kind of pattern for other people. Of all the people in your office, of all the people in the gang you work with, whatever it may be, you ought to be the best. You ought to do it your best. You ought to give it your best. And whether somebody else wants to be dishonest or not, that's up to them. But you and I are followers of Jesus Christ. And Paul was on their case here because they were not being followers, true followers of Jesus Christ. They weren't doing what they ought to be doing. Now, when you think about the very word slothful, in the New American Standard, that word is usually translated sluggard. King James, slothful, is the same word. And sometimes it's translated lazy or a lack of diligence. And so If you'll think about it, all of us who are followers of Jesus ought to be trustworthy, reliable, godly people whose influence and testimony is certainly anything but lazy and slothful and just non-conscientious about what we do. And the very opposite of that, of course, is to be disciplined and to be diligent, to give it our best. At what point in your life and mine should we not be giving it our best? What kind of circumstance can we say, well, you know, I just forget it today and I'm just going to slough off today? Well, if that's on your day off, that's one thing if you want to do it. But if we're working for someone else, we represent the Son of God. And this is one thing I think many Christians forget. You and I represent Jesus, whether you're on the golf course, whether you're out fishing with your buddy, whether you're in church, on your job, it doesn't make any difference, or sitting on a plane next to someone else. We represent Jesus. We claim to be followers of Him. And so our conduct, our character, our conversation should always represent that, because at no point do you and I have the right as a follower of Jesus to say, ah, well, doesn't make any difference today. It makes a difference every single day. Now, what I'd like to do is this. I want to take you just in the book of Proverbs, and I want to take you through a series of passages in the book of Proverbs, and I want to show you what the Bible says about a slothful, lazy person. I want to show you what the Bible says. Then I want to show you what God's attitude toward it, that person is. And so I want us to begin with Proverbs chapter 20. And we'll just go through these. They're not all in consecutive order on purpose. But let's look at this 20th chapter of Proverbs, and we're going to take care of a number of them. And let's begin with the 20th chapter and the 4th verse, because what we're talking about here is this, that a slothful person is a procrastinator. Now watch this. The sluggard, verse 4, does not plow after the autumn when he should, so he begs during the harvest and he has nothing. Now here's what a procrastinator does. Procrastinator says, man, I'm going to get to it. I'm going to do it. Well, when are you going to do it? Well, I'm getting to it. And when am I going to do it? Well, I'm going to do it tomorrow. Or I'm going to do it when I feel a little better, when I have a little bit more energy. And procrastinators are always going to. And if and when they ever get started, when are you going to finish? Well, I'm going to finish at that some point. Now, you know, don't push me, don't rush me. And what happens? Most of the time, they never finish it. Now, you have to ask the question, what motivates a procrastinator? Well, probably several things motivate people who procrastinate and just put it off, put it off, put it off. And again, if you practice that at home, then what do your children say? I'll tell you something else. What woman wants to be married to a man who's a procrastinator who never does on time what he promises to do? If you're a woman who wants to be married to a man like that, say I do. That's what I thought. Dead silent. So the truth is, procrastinators are problems. And so one of the things that motivates a procrastinator is fear. It's not the only thing, but sometimes it's just lazy, pure lazy, but sometimes it's fear. A procrastinator sometimes is so afraid of not doing it right, they never get started. They're so afraid that they're not going to do it perfectly. So afraid they're not going to please someone else. And so, well, I'm going to. Now, it's not excusable, but I'm going to. I plan to. And one of these days, don't push me. And see, they don't like anybody putting a little pressure on them. Procrastination is an ungodly attitude, and it's an ungodly activity. For example, there'll be many people who will never reach heaven because they will say to us, well, I'm going to church one of these days. When you're going, well, you know what, don't push me now. I'm going to church. I'm going to accept Jesus. I've heard this many times. More than likely, I'm going to be a Christian before I die. But the thing they forget is it could happen today. And so they put it off. Many people be lost because, humanly speaking, they just procrastinate. I'm going to one of these days. I'm going to change one of these days. I'm going to stop drinking one of these days. I'm going to stop smoking one of these days, one of these days, one of these days. You never get anywhere until you make a definite, deliberate choice with a date on it, today or whatever it might be. So one of those biblical illustrations of a person who is slothful is that they are a procrastinator. Now, I look in the 22nd Psalm of Proverbs, and verse look, if you will, at 22, verse 13. Here's what he says. A person, for example, who's slothful, they just avoid work. Watch this. The sluggard, or the slothful person, says, there's a lion outside. I'll be killed if I go out in the streets. Now, let me translate that if you live in Atlanta. I can't go to work this morning because the traffic on 85 is 75 miles an hour and I may get killed today. Or on 285, it's Spaghetti Junction. It's going to be backed up probably 10 exits up there. And so the reason I didn't come in on time is because I just knew it was going to be bad traffic. So I just waited until 10:30 to show up. It's the same thing. In other words, a person who is slothful will find an excuse for not doing what they ought to do. Looking for an excuse, they manufacture excuses. And so what is he saying? He's simply giving us a warning here. The sluggard says, there's a lion outside. He doesn't know whether there is or not. I'll be killed in the streets. I mean, it's just an excuse for not doing what a person ought to do. Now ask yourself the question. When you have responsibility, do you give excuses for not doing it? Do you say, well, you know what? This morning I had a headache. Well, you know what? I can't imagine people who accomplish too much who let a little headache bother them. Now, once in a while, I realize that somebody may have one of those migraines that I never had, so I'm not going to judge someone else. But you know what? You can have a sore toe. You can have a headache. You can have a sore throat. You can have all kind of things to keep you from fulfilling your responsibility. People who achieve and accomplish anything in life, they don't let themselves be sidestepped here by something that's insignificant. You can always come up with a reason. And you see, what we don't realize is the impact upon our children. When you promise your son or your daughter you're going to do something, and you say, well, you know, I had to work a little longer, and you give an excuse for not being trustworthy and reliable because you're just downright lazy, and you just don't want to go to this ball game with them, and you just don't want to take her shopping, and then what happens? They lose heart. And their attitude toward their parents oftentimes is not good. And the parent says, well, now, why don't you do what I tell you? And sometimes these kids probably think, well, why don't you do what you promised? Because it's the same thing. A person who's slothful, you can count on them. That's what they're going to do. They're going to avoid all the work they possibly can. And if you will look in the sixth chapter, I want you to see another characteristic that Proverbs says, 6th chapter and the 9th verse. Look back there for a moment. 6th chapter and the 9th verse. And notice what the scripture says here. A person who is slothful wastes time, and they waste their talents and skills by not doing what they should do. He says, for example, 9th verse, how long will you lie down, old sluggard, old slothful person? When will you arise from your sleep? A little sleep, a little slumber, a little folding of the hands to rest. Your poverty will come in like a vagabond. Now, a person who's slothful wastes time. Time is the most valuable thing you and I have. Because you see, every second, every tick-tock of the clock, every second, we have 1 second less to live. 5 minutes less to live, hour less to live. So what are you doing in the time that you have? And a person can easily waste away time. For example, if you decide, well, I'm going to get up about 9:30. Can you imagine Jesus getting up at 9:30? I can't imagine that. Can you imagine him going to bed at midnight? Well, there may be times when he's praying that he did, but he wasn't watching television. He was doing something that was wise. He was investing his time. If you'll think about it, your time is your life. That's your life you're wasting away. Your talents and your skills and your abilities. When we are slothful and we don't put our time, talents, and abilities and skills to work, we're wasting time. We're wasting whose time? We're wasting God's time, His gift that He's given us. Why did He give us, for example, why did He give us the gifts that He's given us and the time that He's given us? Because He wants us to use it for Himself. And so when a person says, so what are you going to do tomorrow? Well, I'm not going to do anything. I'm just going to take it easy. Well, I can understand taking it easy once in a while. But there are a lot of folks, work is the exception. Taking it easy is what they do. They never get excited about what they're doing. If you want God to bless you, these things are very important. Do your best, look your best, be your best. Because listen, most people will act the way they dress. Most people act the way they dress. I'm not saying expensive clothes has nothing to do with that. They just dress appropriately. And so if you dress down and, you know, your britches legs hanging about 3 inches over your shoes and shirts hanging out and you just look like you got up and you walk in to do your job, I'm telling you, it's a bad testimony. We're followers of Jesus. We represent Him. and to waste time and to waste talents and to waste skills and abilities that God has given us. He says it's slothfulness and it's a sin. I want you to turn, if you will, to the 24th chapter for a moment. And look, if you will, in the 24th chapter. And I want you to notice beginning in this 30th verse. Because a person who is

ladies. Well, let me ask you men. How many of you men want to come home from work? The dishes are still in the sink. The beds have not been made up. The cobwebs wave at you in the corners when you come in. There's dust in the corner. It looks like nothing's happened in the whole place. Now, how excited are you about coming home? Not very excited. Well, and how many wives, for example? You leave work in the morning and he's just lying around. You come home and he's just getting up. Well, what have you been doing all day? Well, I've been watching my favorite TV programs. You don't like that. None of that fits who you are. It doesn't fit who you are. It doesn't fit who he ought to be. In other words, slothfulness doesn't fit the child of God. We're followers of Jesus. Our life ought to be counting every single day in some way and somehow. And so when you look at this passage, it says, I passed by the field and they hadn't cut the grass. In other words, if you live in a nice neighborhood, and I'm sure you live in a pretty good neighborhood, everybody around here probably does, and next door to you, the grass is about 2 feet high. His old refrigerator is still on the side porch where you can see it. And the car he used to have has got two wheels off and it's over on the side. And the thing is rusting out. The house hadn't been painted in about 20 years. And the door looks like it's hanging off the... Would you say to your friend who comes to visit you, I want you to meet my neighbor? No, you wouldn't. And yet, many people never see slothful living as a sin against God. It's a misrepresentation of who we are. There may be some situations where people have difficult times, and I understand it, but you know what? A little paint never hurt anything. It's just a matter of making a decision to do your best at whatever you're doing. And a slothful person does not do that. They put up with things that they should not put up with. And so what do we do? Turn it to the 10th proverb for a moment. And I want you to look, if you will, at this 26th verse. And look at what he says. He says, a person who's slothful, for example, can't be depended upon. And he says in this light, like vinegar to the teeth and smoke to the eyes. Now, I don't know whether you've ever had a big drink of vinegar. Just take it straight. And what does it do to your teeth? It just makes it feel sort of thick or something. And then smoke to the eyes. So is the lazy one to those who send him. Listen, that means totally not dependable at all. And when a person talks about being dependable, trustworthy, a slothful person isn't. There's something always wrong. They just can't get it together. And so you ask yourself the question, have you or allowed yourself to be in a position in your life where you're always giving an excuse that there's always something wrong rather than doing your best? You see, excuses don't fit who we are. The question is, am I doing my best? Listen, your best and my best may not be anywhere close to somebody else's best. God doesn't compare us with someone else. He just wants us to do our best. He has equipped every single one of us to do our best at whatever He calls us to do. And He's willing to help us improve in everything we do. The question is, do we just sort of do as little as we can, or are you always striving to do better? Look your best, do your best, be your best. It's a decision we make. It takes energy, it takes time, and you can't listen to other people say, well, my feeling is I think you ought to do thus and so, and you ought to look like this, and all the rest. But I want you to turn to the 25th proverb for a moment, and I want you to look at this verse of Scripture. 25th proverb says in verse 19, says, like a bad tooth, that is a toothache, maybe an abscess tooth, really hurting bad. Like a bad tooth and an unsteady foot, that is something's wrong with your foot and you can't walk very well, is confidence in a faithless man in time of trouble. You know what, you can't trust him. And he's using such terminology that's so descriptive. In other words, if somebody comes in and they say, oh my goodness, you know, my foot hurts and my tooth, you know what, they're not going to do much work that day. And some people, they live with a solid toothache and a broken foot all time because they do as little as they can. Don't put any trust. If you're expecting them to do it, don't do it. Now, what Paul is saying, and he's saying something very strong here when he says, separate yourself, that is, don't let yourself be influenced and impacted by a lazy person. Because listen, let me ask you a question. How many of you have ever really been inspired and motivated by a lazy

0: person. You know, they don't motivate you. He says, separate yourself from him. It doesn't mean to be unkind. And he says, now don't treat him like an enemy. He says, you need to pray for him. But you're not going to be influenced in a positive fashion to do better at anything by the laziness, the slothfulness of a person who doesn't seem to care. So therefore, he says, separate yourself from him. He doesn't want us being influenced by that. And if you look around today, there are a lot of people who seemingly don't care. They don't care how they look. They don't care what they do. They don't care how they get along in life. And so what happens? They're a bad testimony and a bad witness. Well, look in the 19th proverb for a moment. And let's look at the 24th verse. 19th proverb. Listen to what he says. For example, he says in verse 24, speaking of those who are slothful, and he says, the sluggard buries his hand in the dish, but will not even bring it to his mouth. Now, that's pretty lazy. In other words, when you sit down in front of a plate of something really good, and you don't think you can quite get it to your mouth, you got to be rather lazy and slothful. And this is his way of saying a lazy person. You know what that says? It says they want somebody to do something for them. Now, when do you feed someone else? When the child is a baby. A little baby can't feed themselves. Or the person becomes very ill in life and can't. But anywhere between very, very, very small babyhood and great sickness, a person ought to be able to feed themselves. A person who's slothful, he says some people are so slothful, they just want somebody to do everything for them. I've met a few people like that. They didn't inspire me to do anything but run the other way. For the simple reason, that's not who you and I are. We are believers. We are followers of Jesus. We represent him. We're his ambassadors. People have the right to look at you and me and say, follower of Jesus? Yes. Follower of Jesus? Forget that. And so what he's doing here in the book of Proverbs is just giving us one illustration after the other. Look in the 26th chapter for a moment and look in the 16th verse. 26th chapter and the 16th verse. And here, notice what he's saying. He says, the sluggard is wiser in his own eyes than seven men who can give a discreet answer. What is he saying? People who are slothful, they live in a fog. They don't see things as they are. They've already decided what they're not going to do and how they're going to do it and what they're going to do. They're a bad testimony, they're a bad witness, and they're fooling themselves because the 12th verse of the same chapter says, do you see a man wise in his own eyes? There is more hope for a fool than for him. And so what is he simply saying? Simply this, that a person oftentimes who is slothful, you know, after a while, they don't even see it. They just think, you know, I'm getting along all right. I'm doing as little as I can. And what I want you to see as a follower of Jesus because of the impact of your life, what you and I do and how we do it, how well we do it, how persistent we are, how diligent we are, how committed we are, how loyal and faithful and devoted we are to the people we work for. We have a testimony, and that testimony ought to ring loud and clear. Well, there are probably some other verses, but let's go back to the 2 Thessalonians for a moment. And that is an example of what the book of Proverbs says about these kind of people. And naturally, you don't want to fall into that category. Now, that's the book of Proverbs. That's a description of them. So the question you and I have to ask is this. What's God's attitude? In other words, how does God see a slothful person? How does he view them? Well, the first way he views them is this. They're rebellious. A slothful person is rebellious. Now, let me show you why. In Ephesians, the second chapter, a passage that most of you probably know by heart, notice what he says in this second chapter and the 8th, 9th, and the 10th verses concerning being saved and how we ought to live. Here's what he says in verse 8. It's by grace that you've been saved, by the grace of God. And he says, through faith, that's not of yourselves, God's grace and goodness and love and mercy. And he says, not anything that you and I have done, but according to his grace and love and mercy, he saved us, not in our works. And then he comes down to verse 10. Here's what he says. For we are his workmanship. created in Christ Jesus for good works, which God prepared beforehand that you and I should walk in them. So let's think about this. A slothful person is not doing good works for God. A slothful person is just wasting time, wasting their abilities, skills, and talents. It is the will of God. It is the purpose of God. It's the plan of God for every single one of His children to do what? He says He prepared beforehand what He wants us to do. And so for me to rebel against that and say, I don't want to do that, I'm not doing God's will. I know that, yeah, but you know, you Christians, you Baptists, you and so forth, that is pure rebellion. It is the will of God that His followers be actively involved and do a good job at whatever our vocation may be, whatever God calls us to do. And so you don't compare yourself with someone else. Someone else may have more skills, more abilities, more talents. That's not the issue. The issue is, what can I do where I am with the skills and gifts and abilities and talents God's given me? That's what I'm responsible for. So if I decided, well, look, you know, that's probably what I ought to do in life, but I don't want to do that. Or let's say, for example, if God calls a person to serve Him and somebody says, no, look, here's what I'm going to do. God, I've heard this many times. God, I'm going to make a lot of money. You help me make a lot of money. I'm going to give a lot of money to church. Do you think God's fooled by that? God is not fooled by that stuff. Because the people who have that attitude, if that's their motivation, if they get a lot of money, the last person is going to get it's God. It doesn't work that way. And so it's an act of rebellion not to do our best at what we do. And He says, created in Christ Jesus for good works. So the question is slothfulness a part of my good working? No. If I'm slothful, I'm not going to do the good work. Slothful, I'm not going to give my best. Slothful, I'm going to have a bad testimony and a bad witness. And oftentimes we forget that the strongest testimony you and I have, the strongest testimony sometime, not all the time, the strongest testimony is our quiet conduct in front of someone else, not by what we say, but by the way we carry ourselves, the way we look, listen, the way we dress, the way we handle ourselves, the way our conversations, what that's about. In other words, the way we go about our work. Doing your best. That sometimes is the most powerful testimony. It's people seeing you do a step above, going beyond what's expected of you. Why? Because we are followers of Jesus. We have the Holy Spirit living on the inside of us. Therefore, you and I will be able to do above and beyond, oftentimes, what is expected of us. And so what's God's attitude? When a person refuses to do what God's called them to do, or refuses to do the way God wants them to do it, it's an act of rebellion, and all of us would agree that rebellion is sin. So somebody says, well, I'm probably slothful, but I don't think I'm a sinner. Read the Bible. And there it is. We just read it a few moments ago. A second thing that he sees is this, and this is God's attitude, as we've said before, is that you're wasting the most precious gift that He's given you, and not only that, it's a gift that nobody else could give you, and it's a gift that you can't do anything with but live it out. Turn to 1 Peter chapter 4 for a moment and listen to what he says. Chapter 4, 1 Peter and the 10th verse. He says, as each one, listen to this, as each one has received a special gift, that is, it's a gift that fits you, fits your personality, special gift, employ it in serving one another as good stewards of the manifold grace of God. He says, whatever your gifts are, employ it, put it to work, doing what? Serving one another. Now, what God asks you to do and requires of you, you say, well, nobody's going to see that. Let me give you an example. There's a lady in this fellowship, sweet, wonderful lady. Here's what she does every Sunday morning. And if for some reason she's out of town, somebody else does it for her. But I can't ever remember her ever showing up, and it's not there. Down the steps in the green room where we meet before we come up here, every single Sunday morning is this beautiful bowl of fruit. Grapes, bananas, strawberries, pineapple, and sometimes two or three other little things in there. But always beautiful the way she does it. Now, you wouldn't know her name. Some of you would know if I called it. And this is her ministry on Sunday morning. And to her, that's very, very important. Now, what is she doing? She's giving something. You say, well, yeah, bowl of fruit. Wait a minute. I don't know where her grocery store is, but she has to get in her automobile and drive there. Find a parking place, go into the grocery store, and knowing her, here's what she does. She picks over the fruit. I guarantee she didn't just grab a handful. She picks over the fruit to what she knows that we like. Then she comes home and she washes it. And then she puts it in a bowl so that it looks very attractive. Then on Sunday morning, as she gets up and she gets in her automobile, she drives to church. She makes a point to bring it from the parking lot all the way into the church and down to the green room and be sure that it's set just right. And then she leaves. Do you think God ignores that? Never. What is she doing? She's using her gift of love and service. She wants to do something. Let me ask you a question. Which one of you is it that so, listen, that such that you can't help somebody? Every one of us can do something for somebody. We can all do something for somebody. And he says, listen, he says, you've received a special gift. There's some people, for example, who are gifted at decorating. There's some people, for example, who are gifted at arranging. There are people who are gifted at doing all kind of things. Everything imaginable, God's gift. Listen, that's what makes the world so wonderful. That's what makes the family and the church and the gifts, the different gifts that God gives. Why? So we can all enjoy many things in life as a result of somebody else's skills and gifts and talents and abilities. So when somebody says, well, you know, I'm just not gifted. Have you tried? Have you asked God to show you what you can do? Because you and I are responsible. Because he says to each of us, he has given a special gift. Then he says, employ it. Put it to work. Doing what? Helping one another. There's not a single person who's listening who can't do something good for somebody else. You can do something good for them. Whatever it might be. And you know, here's what I've noticed. When a person has the gift of service and they're committed to Jesus Christ, it is awesome what that person can do. Now you say, well, the gift of service means what? It means that you are committed, watch this, to serve the Lord Jesus Christ in some fashion whereby you give of yourself to another person or group of persons, whatever it may be. That's the way God intends for his fellowship, the church, and the world to operate, helping one another, whatever that may be. And there's some people who are very skilled at helping each other. There's some people, the only thing they can do is make suggestions, but they're good suggestions. Some people are best at what? Encouraging. They have an encouraging word. And so ask yourself this question. Who did you encourage last? Or it may be that before you left home this morning, you were discouraging to somebody or whatever. What I want you to say is this. You're a follower of Jesus. You represent him. And slothfulness and a poor use of times and talents and skills and abilities and money and all the rest, poor use of that is displeasing to God. And he says, the slothful person, God is not pleased with that person. And so when I think about how God thinks about it and think about how selfish it is. Look, if you will, back to Philippians chapter 2 for a moment. And look in this beginning of this third verse what he says. And all these are such clear commands of the Lord. Look in the second chapter and beginning with verse 3. Watch this. Don't do anything from selfishness or empty conceit, but with humility of mind. Regard one another as more important than yourselves. Do not merely look out for your own personal interests, but also for the interest of others. A slothful person, you know who their three best friends are? Me, myself, and I. That's their three best friends. Because the only thing they're looking out for, they're looking out for themselves. A person who's a true follower of Jesus is going to be looking for ways to be an encouragement, a help to someone else. And so, if I'm not, that is, a slothful person's wrapped up in themselves. And that means they're going to be selfish and oftentimes greedy and many other things, which is absolutely a sin against God. There are many things that fall under the category as a result of being slothful to someone. And then I want you to look at this passage especially. Look in Colossians chapter 3. Here is a very specific violation of the Word of God. Look at Colossians chapter 3 for a moment. Listen to what he says. Now, this would transform a lot of people's work habits, and there'd be no room for slothfulness. Look at this. Colossians 3, verse 23. Whatever you do, which means everything, do your work heartily, enthusiastically, diligently, persistently, whatever. As for the Lord rather than for men, knowing that from the Lord you'll receive the reward of the inheritance. It's the Lord Christ whom you serve. Here's what he's saying. Now, this will be a shocker to some people. Listen, when you get up tomorrow morning, you go to work, you look at your boss, and you don't say it to him. You look at your boss. I'm going to work this work today for Jesus. And he's the boss, so therefore he's representing Jesus today. He said, well, you don't know my boss. It doesn't make any difference who your boss is. He says, listen to this. Whatever you do, do your work heartily, excitedly. Man, you're committed as if you were doing it for Jesus. Because the truth, watch this, we are. When we do a good job, and as he says, heartily, you got your whole heart in it, you're going to do your best. What happens? You're a testimony for Jesus. You're saying something. You're being something. You're doing something that pleases the Lord God. And I guarantee you, the whole economy of the United States would change if on any given Monday morning, every Christian, now I'm not talking about non-Christian, every Christian went into their job, and that day, every single one of us worked like we were working for Jesus. He's the boss. Well, the unbelieving world being such a shock, then something would happen to them. Now, you see, there's no way to get around that verse. I am to work wherever I'm to work, whatever I'm to do it for him. Now, that means anything. Now, I happen to have a green drink I drink every morning. And the way I get it down is I always hold it up, and I do this every morning. Lord Jesus, I'm doing this for you. Because I can't stand it. And simple reason, I know it's keep me healthy, keep me strong, keep me vibrant, and keep me doing, I hope and trust, a long time, whatever I'm doing. And so it doesn't make a difference what you do. Listen, you're dealing with your little child. You do that like Jesus would. Or you're a teenager and you're mad as a hornet, but how would Jesus do it? And you and your husband or wife, you're not getting in love, but how's he going to treat her? How's he going to treat him? In other words, he says, listen, he didn't say now some things. He said, whatever you do, do your work heartily. As for the Lord, rather than for men, knowing that the Lord is going to, he's going to be the one who rewards you for it. Now, I don't know how it gets any clearer than that. And you see, when I come over here to Thessalonians and it says, don't act in an undisciplined manner. Well, part of my discipline is doing what he said. And he said, I'm to do my work as if I'm doing it unto the Lord Jesus Christ. Because somebody out there who is my boss, whoever that may be, I'm to work and to be faithful, loyal, devoted, no matter what it may be. And so when some people come to that, it's a hard time. Look, if you will, in Ephesians chapter 4 for a moment. Because the truth is, we don't want to misrepresent the Lord Jesus Christ. Here's what he says. Chapter 4. Therefore, I, the prisoner of the Lord, implore you to walk in a manner worthy of the calling with which you've been called. We've been called to be believers in and followers of Jesus Christ. So what kind of life is that? Here's what he said. I'm to walk with humility, gentleness, patience, showing tolerance for one another in love, being diligent, working at it. To preserve the unity of the Spirit and the bond of peace. Listen, when we're slothful, we misrepresent the Christian life. We misrepresent the Christian life. And so, is God pleased at that? No, he's not. And so what we have to ask is, how would God have me to live? And I think it's very simple. Do your best, be your best, look your best. Whatever you do, wherever you go, whatever's going on, God, as he says, God will reward that. Now, let's say that that's not what you've been doing. Then what are the consequences of living a slothful life? Well, number one, problems. You're going to have problems with relationships. You're going to have problems on your job more than likely. Because if you don't do your best, it's going to show up sooner or later. Now, there are some good things and some bad things about some laws we have. And to protect the slothful and to protect the lazy is not a good law. Whatever the mechanism, to protect the lazy and the slothful and the people who don't care and are not conscientious, that's not a good law. The Bible says that God's going to hold them responsible. Now, I want you to think about this. There are going to be problems. Secondly, there's going to be some pressure. You don't do a good job on your job, more than likely you're going to have a financial problem because you're going to get fired or get a demotion. So there's going to be some pressure. There's more than likely going to be some pain, because that pain can show up in your relationship. That pain can show up in the lack of an occupation or a work to do. So there are all kinds of things going to create pain. And then, of course, there's going to be poverty. Could be poverty. That's material and spiritual. When a person is living in a slothful condition and they don't seem to care, let me tell you why that's true. Think about the paradox of this. Think about this. A spirit-filled, slothful Christian. There's no such thing. You can't be full of the Spirit and be slothful. A lazy person is not a person filled with the Holy Spirit. Somebody says, well, you know, I got baptized in the Spirit many years ago. Well, what are you doing now? I'm not doing that. I'm doing as little as I can. Doing as little as I can do. Then you might have been filled with the Spirit at some point, but you're not now. What I want you to see is God's made it crystal clear. You are so valuable to the kingdom of God. Your very life, your presence, your testimony, the way you carry yourself. Listen, your conversation, your conduct, your character. All of these are awesome tools in the hand of Jesus Christ to reach other people for the gospel. Someone says, okay, I got you. So I'm slothful. So now what do I do? Step number one. You confess to God that you have sinned against Him by being slothful, by being lazy, by being careless, by being indifferent, by ignoring His word. Confess it. Lord, I've been slothful, and I acknowledge it's a sin. Secondly, you repent of it. You see, confessing it's not it. Just telling God you are, that's not going to change anything. Repentance means this. It says, having come to this conclusion, I'm going to turn around and head in the other direction. Repentance means a change of mind, a change of heart. It's going to be a change of conduct, a change of character, a change of conversation. Things are going to change. So you're going to confess that it's true. You're going to repent of it. Then you're going to make a choice. You're going to make a decision. You can say, well, you know, I've asked God to forgive me for that, and that's only part of it. You have to make a choice. I choose, beginning this day, to turn away from slothful attitudes, turn away from work that's not acceptable in the eyes of God, turn away from the idea of doing as little as I can, turn away from the act of getting that late and leaving early, turn away from checking in when I, or getting someone else to check in for me when I was not there. I'm turning away from all dishonesty. I recognize that if I pledge to this person that I'm going to work 8 hours a day, I'm going to work 8 hours a day. I pledge, Lord, that I'm going to do my very best. You help me to do better, whatever it may be. It's a choice you have to make. And then listen, you have to pray and ask the Holy Spirit to enable you to keep it before you every day. It isn't a choice you make today and forget it tomorrow. And many people make decisions today all excited, and tomorrow it's as if it never happened. If I make a true, determined effort, a decision, it's a decision I've come to because I've been convicted by the Holy Spirit. And I recognize afresh, I am a follower of Jesus. They're going to be watching how I live. I owe Him that. I owe Jesus a godly life. Look at the cross and look at the price He paid for you. You and I owe Him a godly life. We owe Him a good representation. As His ambassador, I owe Him a reliable, faithful, devoted ambassadorship. We are followers of Jesus. And once mothers and fathers can get a hold of that, and once the citizens of our country get a hold of that, those who are believers, we will impact unbelievers, we will impact the economy, we will impact each other, and we will impact our homes. It makes all the difference in the world when we do what? When we simply follow what He says. And so, having made that choice, we diligently go about the work that we have to do. It'll change your life. Once in a while somebody says, you know, I don't feel good at all. Well, when's the last time you felt good? You know what they'll usually say? They'll usually bring up something that they were just really excited about and what they were doing. When's the last time you did that? Oh, well, as you know, all that goes. Do you know why most people don't feel good? They got a wrong attitude. It's not sickness. It'll become sickness, but they have a wrong attitude. Think about this. Think about this. How many people wake up on Monday morning and say, oh, it's Monday? Suppose God said, okay, you don't like it? Bang, you're gone. Oh, it's Monday morning. Traffic's going to be bad. It's going to be raining. Going to be late. Let me ask you this. If you stop and think, should you not say, thank you, God, for waking me up? You could have taken me home all during the night. Thank you, God, that I can stand up. Thank you, God, I can see. Thank you, I can smell. Thank you, I can move all these parts of my body. Thank you very much. Thank you, I can exercise. Thank you, I have food to eat. Instead of getting up, and you know, here's what happens. Do you realize that the first few minutes you're up, you set the rudder of your life for that day? This is why you ought to begin as early as you can, getting on your knees. I'm not knee business. Getting on your knees, reverencing yourself before God and telling Him, Lord, I need You to guide me today and to help me and to strengthen me. And Lord, I need You to show me how to do my best today. You set the rudder. Then somebody says, well, what about the speed? Well, that's between you and God, how fast you operate. What I want to say is that what you do is you want to be sure you're walking in His path and His will and for His purpose in that day. You know what will happen? When you decide you're going to do your best, you're going to feel fantastic. And when you begin to do your best, you know why you're going to feel better? You're going to get some compliments. God knows we need to have encouragement once in a while. So He'll send somebody to you and say, you know what? I don't know what happened to you, but you're looking better. Or they'll say, you know what? You just seem to be so enthusiastic. Listen, an unenthusiastic person is impressed by an enthusiastic one. It's a matter of choice. And all I've told you today is just what God says in His holy word. And I challenge you to be wise enough to follow Him and see what awesome work He'll do in your life. And Father, how grateful we are that You didn't leave us here to think it all up for ourselves. And that we know that when we do our best, You're honored. You're blessed, and You've made it crystal clear in Your word that You will reward us for works that are done well. And I pray for every person who's listening that the Holy Spirit would speak to each of their hearts to examine themselves and to see, am I a procrastinator? Am I excusing? Am I delaying? Am I just lazy? All the questions they need to ask, and then to make a wise decision. I pray, Father, for people who are unsaved, who are thinking, well, how does this all fit me? I pray the Holy Spirit will speak to their hearts to remind them that procrastinating, the act of asking Jesus Christ to save them, can cost them their eternal life. That this is serious eternal business. In Jesus' name, amen. Now, you may be one of those persons who says, I'm not even a Christian. All this stuff about doing your best. Well, let me ask this. If you're not a Christian, what are you doing with your life? Have you made, if you're not a Christian, you have failed to make the most important decision you'll ever make. And see, more than likely, you've never said, oh, I'll never accept Jesus, or I'll never accept God. When? You have to make a decision. Do you have to? No. But let me just say one last word to you. The decision as to what you do with Jesus Christ has an eternal, forever effect upon your life. Only a fool neglects to deal with what is inevitable. And I pray that you'll not be foolish, but to ask Jesus Christ to come into your life. You say, how do I do that? You tell him that you know that you're a sinner. You believe that he went to the cross and paid your sin debt in full. Maybe you don't fully understand it, but he did. You ask him to forgive you of your sin based on not what you're going to do, but what he did at the cross. And you tell him you're surrendering your life to him and you're receiving him as your Savior. And he'll help you understand fully what you do and show you how to live a godly life.
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0: Somebody hurt you. They hurt you badly. You feel the pain of it and you just can't get rid of it. Sometimes you feel like if you could just get back, if you could just take revenge, if somehow you could make them pay in some fashion, you'd feel better. But the truth is you really wouldn't. But you feel that way. And so you take this with you day after day after day. And what you don't realize is what's happening as a result of not dealing with that unforgiving spirit quickly, bitterness begins to set in your life. It takes a deep, deep root. It begins to affect every single aspect of your life. You keep denying it as if it never happened, but it is happening. It is making its impact upon your life. It's affecting you in ways that you realize. It's affecting you in ways that you do not realize. It is never the will of God to have an unforgiving spirit, to hold something against anyone no matter what. You may be able to justify it in your own mind, but you can't justify it according to God's Word. So how do you deal with that hurt, that pain, that suffering, that ache, that thing that haunts you, that thing that weighs you down, that has you in bondage, imprisoned, somehow in some way you'd like to deal with it, but somehow you can't deal with it. It's just there. They did it to you. If you could just make them pay in some way. But you can't, because it's not the will of God you make them pay. And especially if you're a child of God, it doesn't even fit who you are. Followers of Jesus Christ do not try to make people pay for the wrong that has been acted toward them. So what do we do? How do we deal with it? What does God think about it? You know, so many times today people say, well, here's what I think and here's what I believe. They never stop to ask the question, what does God say? Because no matter what we say and what we think and how we feel, the ultimate question is, what does God say? How does he think? What does he want us to do? What is his will about this hurt and this pain and this unforgiveness? So I want you to turn, if you will, to the fourth chapter of Ephesians and just read several verses here. Paul's so practical in Ephesians and Colossians, telling us how we need to deal with all kind of situations and circumstances. And in this passage, he's talking about the Christian's daily walk. And if you'll notice here, he's talking about laying aside our old self and looking at our former life and how we ought to live. Then he comes down to look, if you will, in verse 26. Be angry and yet do not sin. Do not let the sun go down on your anger. Do not grieve. Do not give the devil an opportunity. He who steals must steal no longer, but rather he must labor, performing with his own hands what is good, so that he will have something to share with those who are in need. Let no unwholesome word proceed from your mouth, but only such a word as is good for edification, according to the need of the moment, so that it will give grace to those who hear. Do not grieve the Holy Spirit of God, by whom you are sealed for the day of redemption. And then listen. Let all bitterness and wrath and anger and clamor and slander be put away from you, along with all malice. Be kind to one another, tender-hearted, forgiving each other, just as God in Christ also has forgiven you. So somebody says, well, let me tell you what they did to me. Understand. Let me tell you how long they did it. And let me tell you how much it cost me. And let me tell you how I hurt. Let me tell you about the pain I felt and the disappointment and the discouragement and the embarrassment. And let me tell you what I lost. And you're telling me that I'm to be forgiving when all of those things have happened to me. Here's what the scripture says. Be kind to one another, tenderhearted, forgiving each other, just as God in Christ has also forgiven you. You see, this is what makes it difficult. We want to go by our feelings. We want to go by our reasoning. We want to go by what other people think. We love to have other people's sympathy and their pity when we are suffering over some wrong done to us. But then you have to go back and ask yourself the question. Not what do I think and what do I feel and what do my friends say. And that, you see, you can always get somebody to agree with poor you. And what they'll say is, if I were you, here's what I would do. They don't have any idea what they do. They're not walking in your shoes. They don't have your personality. They don't have your character. And so the issue is this. What would God have you do? Forgive each other just as God in Christ has also forgiven you. And the unbeliever says that's not possible. The unbeliever says that's not fair. There's nothing in the Bible about being fair. What's in the Bible is about being obedient to God. And so the issue is, how do you deal with this awesome spirit of unforgiveness, which is imprisoning you, has you in bondage, stealing your peace, your joy, your happiness, your sense of contentment? None of those can inhabit the same heart as unforgiveness. Now, forgiveness is all about giving up my resentment, giving up my right to retaliate, giving up my right to hold against, giving up my right to want somebody to pay for what they've done. It's giving it up. It's surrendering. It's laying it down. Is that easy? No, it's not. But forgiveness is all about giving up my right to retaliate, giving up, surrendering this desire to retaliate, this resentment, this anger, this bitterness, this hostility, whatever may have developed. It's giving it up, laying it down, and not requiring some payment, not requiring that person to do something to pay back somehow in some way, whatever they may have done. Is it easy? I say again, no, it's not easy. And one of the areas, I think, in all these years, and I've been a pastor 50 years, and I can tell you, I've talked to a lot of people, been through a lot of things in life. The area that appears, as I look back over the years in people dealing with unforgiveness, the area of life in which that seems to be the most difficult, the most painful, the most trying, and oftentimes come up with the most reasons not to, is when two people are divorced. When there is a tragic divorce and two people are split apart, they're pulled apart. That intimate relationship of marriage, that intimacy that's gone on all of those years, and then somebody walks away, whatever it may be. And oftentimes, the pain, the suffering, the heartache, the ill will, the bitterness, the resentment, the anger, the hostility that develops, it's just there. And somehow it seems that in the marriage relationship, that seems to be the most difficult area for people to say, I forgive. Not that they'll ever forget. Forgetting and forgiving is two different things. Because you see, there are some instances and some experiences in life you and I will never forget. Forgetting them is one thing, but remembering them with anger and resentment and hostility and bitterness is something else. Remembering that it was an experience in life, remembering that you had to forgive, remembering all the good times and then remembering the pain, but you can still remember without remembering against the person and holding bitterness and resentment and anger in your heart toward them. Unforgiveness is simply this: my willful, deliberate refusal to lay down my resentment, my anger, my hostility, my unforgiveness. It's a deliberate action on our part. It's a choice we make. Forgiveness is a choice. Unforgiveness also is a choice. Now, I know that a person could say, but you don't understand what I feel. But you don't know what they did. And but if you'd have been treated this way. And but if you'd have been hurt like this. And but if you'd have lost this. And but if it had been your children. And but if it had been your wife. And but. You have to go back to this simple verse. What does God say? As the Lord Jesus Christ has forgiven us, we are obligated by Almighty God to forgive them. Listen, when you and I trusted Jesus Christ as our personal Savior, we forfeited our right to hold unforgiveness in our heart toward anyone for any circumstance, no matter what. Does God say that it'll be easy to step from that into forgiveness? No, He doesn't. Sometimes, depending upon the situation, the circumstances, sometimes, depending upon a person's spiritual maturity, sometimes, depending upon how long a person's been a Christian life, sometimes, it depends upon a person's understanding of the word of, will of God. So, no, it doesn't mean that everybody suddenly jumps into this freedom from unforgiveness. But the issue is, sooner or later, it's got to come. We cannot defend an unforgiving spirit scripturally. A church may do it. A denomination may do it. A particular cult may do it. It doesn't make any difference. The ultimate question is, what does the Word of God say? And it says very clearly, the same way in which God has forgiven us, we must be willing to lay it down and forgive the other person who's hurt us. Now, well, let's just think about the whole nature of what's unforgiveness all about. What's it really all about? Here's what it's all about. It's all about my being willing to rebel against the Word of God in order to have my way. It's all about having this acid going on inside of me that's destroying me little by little. It's all about not being willing to deal with it. Not being willing to identify it, not being willing to admit it, not being willing to acknowledge it, refusing deliberately to do it. The very nature of unforgiveness is it is destructive by nature. In every facet of a person's life, it is destructive by nature. So any kind of reasoning and defense is unacceptable. It's unacceptable before God for the simple reason He knows the damage it's doing. And when I think about its effect upon a person's life and how it damages them, it doesn't fit who we are. If you just think about this, I'm a follower of Jesus Christ, but I'm not going to forgive you. Because what's Jesus known for? He's known for forgiveness. What's the cross all about? The cross is all about the Son of God coming into this world for the primary purpose of dying on the cross to pay sin's debt in full so that any and every person who's willing to receive Him as their personal Savior will be forgiven of their sin, past, present, future, have the gift of eternal life. That's what He's all about. That's why He came. So think about how uncommon this is, that a person receives the Lord Jesus Christ who's all about forgiveness, who laid down his life for it, and now I, a follower of Jesus Christ, am unwilling to forgive someone else. It doesn't fit who we are. We're out of character. When a person who is a believer is unforgiving, they're out of character. They're acting in a way that does not fit who they are, does not fit who they claim to be, and does not fit the person they follow. So when you think about the very nature of it, that it's self-destructive, that it's a form of bondage, that it's a prison people get in. That is, they get caught up into this bitterness and this anger deep down inside. And then after a while, they can't get out, at least from their own perspective and in their own energy, in their own understanding. They can't get out. What they don't realize is it takes the Holy Spirit working in a person's life to enable them to be freed of that pain and that suffering. And you see, among many consequences of it is this. Let's say that here's a person who is in a divorce situation and anger, bitterness, resentment, hostility, and about 2 years later they get married again. You know what they did? They brought all of their imprisonment, all of their hostility, all of their anger into the next marriage and the next poor person. They get dumped on with what came from someone else. You see, that's why you have to get rid of it. That's why you have to deal with it. If you're a young person, for example, you're bitter towards your parents and you marry somebody, what you've done is you brought into that marriage an attitude that's going to damage the person you say you love. If you're unforgiving, you need to deal with it because you can't keep it to yourself. It spreads. It affects every aspect of our life. And so it doesn't fit who we are. And if you read the scriptures, you can read Paul's epistles, you can read Peter, James. You read how many things Jesus said about being forgiving. So it's one thing to be forgiven. It's something else to be forgiven and forgiving. But that is exactly God's pattern for us. Because we have been forgiven, we have the responsibility, the obligation, and the awesome privilege to express that towards someone else, and that is to be forgiving toward them. I ask you this question. When you turn 360 degrees and your spiritual radar begins to click away, are there any bloops or bleeps in that 360 degrees indicating there's somebody out there that you've not forgiven? Maybe a long time ago. May have been yesterday. It could be this morning. But somebody, somebody's out there that wronged you in some fashion, and you have never dealt with it. You've never forgiven them. Do you realize that all the time that you've been thinking about that, and you say, well, I don't think about it anymore. Well, maybe not constantly, but it still crops up. And even though you push it down, say, that's the past. I don't have to deal with the past. I'm moving on in life. Well, I have news for you. If it's on the inside, you can't get away from it. You have to deal with it because you can't walk away from something that is internal that has you in bondage. You don't want to live your life in bondage. And no matter who you are and what you have, where you've been, notoriety, position, prominence, prestige, prosperity, if you're dealing with an unforgiving spirit, you cannot be happy. You cannot have peace. You cannot have contentment. You cannot have real genuine security because it's going to affect the way you think, the way you relate to every single person around you. It is a terrible thing, and especially if there's the kind of and the degree of resentment that you are saying, I cannot forgive them, no matter what, I will not. What you're saying is lock the bars on my prison. What you're saying is tie my feet, tie my hands, tie my mind, tie my heart, because I don't want to live a full life. You can't live free and you can't live full as long as there is this kind of attitude of being unforgiving. Now think about this. Not only can you be unforgiving toward other people, you can be unforgiving toward yourself. And there are many people who will look back in their life and say, here's what happened back in my life. I did thus and so. And well, have you asked God to forgive you? Yes. Oh, I've asked him many times. Well, what did he say? Well, I know the Bible says if we confess our sins, he's faithful and just to forgive us our sins and to cleanse us from all unrighteousness. Have you done that? Yes. Did he forgive you? Well, so isn't it amazing how a person can read the Word of God, word for word, exactly what it says, and say they believe the Bible. And then when it comes to something like that, they say, well, I know that's what it says. Not just what it says. Is it the truth? Well, it's the truth. Did he forgive you? Well, you know what? They can't say it. You know why they can't say it? Because they haven't forgiven themselves. So forgiveness is not only directed toward other people. Forgiveness is directed toward ourselves. We've all done things in our life that God has had to forgive us for. And he has forgiven us. And the issue is, can't forgive themselves. Oftentimes a person will walk a church aisle and confess to the pastor, I've been saved and know I'm saved, but something's wrong. And how many times have I heard this? Something, oh, do you know what it is? I don't know what it is. Begin to talk, and back yonder somewhere, they did something, some issue in their life they've never been able to forgive themselves for. And what it does is it causes them to doubt their salvation. Well, tell me when you were saved. They tell you when. Well, what did you do? The same thing I did. In other words, I said, well, if you're not saved, I'm not saved. Oh, no, I know you're saved. But, well, why don't you think you're saved? They can't deal. You see, until you deal with forgiveness, nothing works right. Nothing works right. And so when you look in the Word of God, it's very evident to me when I look in the Scriptures that it's serious business. What did Jesus say? And let's go, if you will, back to what we call the Lord's Prayer. And look, if you will, in the 6th chapter of Matthew. And you know this by heart. Our Father who art in heaven, hallowed be thy name, and so forth. And it's interesting that the only part of this for which there is a warning has to do with forgiveness. So look at that. He says, pray then in this way, our Father who is in heaven, hallowed be your name. Your kingdom come, your will be done on earth as it is in heaven. Give us this day our daily bread. Forgive us our debts or our transgressions, our sins, as we also have forgiven our debtors. Do not lead us into temptation, but deliver us from evil. For yours is the kingdom and the power and the glory forever. Amen. Period. Not quite. For if you forgive others for their transgressions, your heavenly Father will also forgive you. Now I want you to listen very carefully. Notice the if. If you forgive others for their transgressions, your heavenly Father will also forgive you. But if you do not forgive others, then your Father will not forgive your transgressions. Now there are people who will come to that passage and say, well, how will I ever know whether I'm saved or not? Because every once in a while, I just can't be forgiving to somebody who wrongs me. Well, here's what I want you to understand. You must distinguish between the pardon of our sin for salvation. That is our redemptive forgiveness, which is this. When you ask the Lord Jesus Christ to save you, and you accepted Him as your personal Savior, God placed upon Jesus, when He died, all the sin of all mankind. It was all there. And He crucified Him, and His death and the shedding of His blood paid the sin debt of the entire world, once and for all, past, present, and future. So when you come to Him and you ask for Him to save you, what does He do? He saves you. He forgives your sin. Listen, He pardons you of all of your guilt, all of your sin. He redeems you from that life of sin. He justifies you. He declares you no longer guilty. He reconciles you. He brings you back into a right relationship with Him. He sanctifies you. He sets you apart as a child of God. And therefore, all these things that go on, you say, well, then, but He said right here, what's He talking about? He's not talking about redemptive forgiveness. He's talking about those daily sins that all of us have to deal with. Every single one of us has had to be forgiven for many, many things over the years. Well, does that mean that we got saved every time we asked for forgiveness? No, it does not. The awesome power of Jesus' death paid your sin debt in full. And listen carefully. And the reason you and I can come to Him with daily sins and ask Him to forgive us, we're not forgiven because we're going to do better and because we make promises. We're forgiven on the basis of the shed blood of Jesus Christ at Calvary. It all goes back to what happened at the cross. And one of the reasons people feel like or believe that you can fall from grace is they don't understand what really happened at the cross. That His atonement wasn't partial. It was absolutely total, final and forever and eternal. So when He says in this passage here, if you forgive others for their transgressions, your heavenly Father will forgive you. If you do not forgive others, then your Father will not forgive you. He's not talking about redemption. He's talking about this, that as a child of God and a follower of Jesus, if I'm not being willing to forgive other people for what they do to me, then what happens? My fellowship, listen, not my pardoned relationship, but my fellowship with Him is broken. And therefore, our relationship can't be right. In other words, if I have something against someone else, and then I come to Him and pray, because you remember this passage is here. He's talking about fasting and praying and entering your closet and all the rest. Then if you hold something against someone else and you're not forgiving them, how can you come and talk to the Father about your needs and about asking Him to forgive you for your sins, and at the same time, you've got it over here for somebody and just waiting for something to happen, and probably even feel every once in a while, God, if you just do something to them, I'd get free of this. No, you wouldn't. And there are people who live with animosity, and they live just hoping that somehow something's going to happen to that person in a way that now they'll feel better. What they're looking for is payback. That's what they're looking for, is payback. Well, God, after all, it's time for them to be paid back. And I think about how totally unscriptural that is. And if you happen to be one of those persons who's going through that, then listen to this verse. Never take your own revenge, beloved, but leave room for the wrath of God. For it is written, vengeance is mine. I will repay, says the Lord. So somebody says, well, good. I hope he piles it on thick and heavy. That's the human heart. That's carnality, isn't it? That's a plain old carnality. But the truth is, that's the way people feel. I've heard people say, well, you know what? I know God will take care of it, but I sure would like to help him. No. None of that is what he's saying. He's saying that you and I must be willing to let him deal with whatever's gone on. Whatever's happened, no matter what it is, I have to be willing to let him handle it. And sometimes that's very, very difficult. Am I willing to let him handle it? Am I willing to take my hands off of it and let him deal with it? We'll turn back to Matthew for a moment and look in Matthew chapter 18. Because here, Jesus and Peter are talking. And wouldn't this be just like Peter to be the one who wants to know, well, how many times am I going to give somebody? And I think when Peter says this, I can almost hear him saying this. 21st verse of the 18th chapter. Then Peter came and said to him, Lord, how often shall my brother

There's no limit. Peter, sorry, 70 times 7 won't cut it either. It's not if they do this and if they do that, how many times. And oftentimes this is a person's excuse. But if you knew how many times I've had to forgive that person over all these years, then you'd understand why I'm just fed up. I'm at the end of the row and forgiveness is over. How many times has Jesus ever said that to you? At what point in your life when you'd sinned against him, and I mean it was rebellion against God, it was iniquity, it was wicked, did he say to you, that's it, the game's over, I've given you enough chances, this is it? No, not for your salvation. But what happens? Then we begin to suffer the consequences. And so we don't forgive 70 times 7. And if you'll notice, Jesus went on with this. And here's what he said. And I'll sort of tell you the story. He said, for example, the kingdom of heaven may be compared to a king who wished to settle accounts with his slaves. And one of them, if you'll notice in this 23rd verse, for this reason, or the 24th verse, when he had begun to settle them, one who owed him 10,000 talents was brought to him, and his whole family, getting ready to go to prison because he just couldn't pay him back. So he pleads for mercy, and so he says, all right, you know, I'm feeling compassion for you, and it's okay, I'm going to release you from the debt. Now, 10,000 talents, if it were silver, it could have been about $3 million, but if it were gold, it'd be a lot more than that. Let's just say $10 million. Now, if you'll notice what happens, that same slave goes out and finds one of his fellow slaves who owed him 100 denarii, which could be, at the most today, $50. So what does he do? Throws the guy in prison. So what does he say? He says, wait a minute, I forgave you of millions, saved you and your family, and you won't forgive for $25. You know, when you think about how many sins all of us have been guilty of over the years, little things, big things, you name it, whatever it might be, how many times God has forgiven us, wouldn't that be about like millions and millions and millions of dollars versus 1095? Somebody does something to us. Has anybody ever crucified you? No. He says you're not obligated to be forgiving, no matter what. It's not 70 times 7. And it's not if it's this sin, that sin, this pain, that pain, this hurt, how long, how short. None of that is even the issue. I have to be forgiving. Is it easy? As we said before, it depends upon a number of circumstances. But whether it's easy or not, it's not the issue. The issue is this. Am I willing to forgive when I've been wronged? It doesn't make a difference what the wrong is. The issue is, I am forgiven. So am I willing to do for someone else what the Lord Jesus Christ has done for me? Am I willing to lay it all down? Well, let's think about what those consequences are, for example. If a person does not forgive those who wrong them. Well, the consequences, first of all, look invisible, appear to be invisible, and very silent. You don't hear anything, you don't see anything. But when a person is unforgiving, it begins on the inside, in their spirit, in their heart. It also works in their mind. So what happens? It alters their thinking. And a person usually who is unforgiving, even toward others, is critical. Sometimes sarcastic. And oftentimes if you listen to their conversation, here's what you'll find. At some point in that conversation, they're going to reveal something about their unforgiving spirit. They can't keep it because it's inside, it's a part of them. And it's churning away. And it's working on their personality. It's working on their character. You don't see it, you don't hear it, but you know it's there. And then when they begin to talk and get honest and express their feelings about other people, before long, you find out there's something that's not level, there's something not right. And so it affects their whole personality. Their whole being is affected by it. Not only that, it affects their relationships. How many of you love being around a bitter person? Nobody does. And you see, when I said it's invisible, let me say this. When a person is unforgiving, and that anger and bitterness

0: Jesus is ruling their life, you can see it in their eyes. You look at a person, you're close to that person, or you get close to that person, you look into the eyes of a bitter person. There's no joy there. There's no happiness there. There's no peace there. What did Jesus say? The eye is the light of the body. Sometimes they're sad. Sometimes they're very, very angry. And when they're angry, they can't hide it very long. Therefore, if it affects the human body, how is it going to affect the human body? Anger, resentment, hostility, all of those things create what? Tension and stress in a person's life. So eventually, what happens? Blood pressure goes up. And they want to blame it on somebody else. Well, I'll tell you, you know what? If you just knew what they'd done, you'd understand why I'm going to the doctor and taking 10 different things. Because that's what they did to me. No, they didn't make that happen to you. It affects your blood pressure. It'll affect your heart sooner or later. It'll affect everything about your body. Because you can't live with bitterness. God did not create these bodies to be living with an unforgiving spirit, hostility, anger, bitterness, and resentment toward other people. That's not the way He made us. He made us to live in peace and joy and happiness and contentment. Does that mean that it'll always be easy? No. But it means simply this. With the power of the Holy Spirit in our life, we can lay it down. We can forgive. We can have contentment in the midst of great difficulty. We can have peace in the midst, oftentimes, of warfare going on around us. As long as we keep our heart clean and our spirit right and our forgiveness flowing in the other direction, no matter what happens, you know, as long as the flow is toward the other person, no matter what they say, what they do, no matter what happens, there is a peace and a joy you cannot even explain. And I remember on one occasion somebody getting on my case and just letting me have it. I mean, just giving it to me good fashion. I had the strangest feeling. Because I stood there and I thought, well, Lord, somehow this is not even affecting me. I would normally think that this would get me upset and I'm just going to forgive them no matter what. And when they got through just blasting me away, I said, well, thank you very much. That was my honest feeling, because I was not going to allow them to put me in that kind of position, because you know what? I wasn't going to take it like that. And you and I can be wrong and accused or falsely accused. We can still have peace right in the middle of it. Why? Because that is the power of God in the heart of His followers. If you and I will keep the flow of forgiveness going in the right direction. Because one of the consequences is it's going to affect the human body. And I wonder how many diseases people have that originally began with the attitude, an unforgiving spirit, hostility, anger, bitterness, resentment. And you certainly are going to, it's going to affect your relationships, because it's hard to have a friend with somebody who's angry and who's bitter and who's unforgiving. And one of the reasons is because you think, well, if I ever made a mistake and said the wrong thing, they would have anger toward me and wouldn't be willing to forgive me. So it's hard to put trust in a person like that. It's hard to have that kind of a friendship. And imagine being married to someone who's full of anger and full of unforgiveness and trying to have a loving relationship with a person like that. It has to be very, very painful, very, very difficult, because emotions clash. Here you have genuine love and the other person is still talking about how somebody else treated them. And when I think about people getting married, you better think twice who you marry. You better ask yourself the question, not only are they going to be married to me, but how much of their past are they bringing with them? And what's in their past? Is there bitterness and anger and resentment and hostility and all that? Am I bringing all of this into this? And say, sometimes a person will say, well, but I'm gonna get them converted. What a foolish thought. Why do you want to marry somebody that you've got to change right up front, who more than likely didn't marry you with the idea that you were going to change them? You see, the consequences of what appears to be a little sin. Unforgiveness is a serious sin because it affects every relationship. Think about this. It affects your prayer life. You cannot come to Him with confidence and faith, asking God to do for you what you want Him to do, what you feel like He needs. And at the same time, when it comes to forgiveness, you won't forgive someone. So let me ask you this. How do you pray and ask God for this and ask Him to provide that and to provide this finances and provide this vacation and provide this need over here, and at the same time, you will not forgive someone else no matter what? Do you think God is going to answer that? Let me tell you why He won't. Are you listening? Say amen. Because it's out of character for Him. It's out of character for God to give and give and answer and answer and answer prayer while we are deliberately, willfully sinning against Him. And people oftentimes wonder, well, why doesn't God answer my prayer? Look within. It's the best place to look. And an unforgiving spirit, you just cancel it out. Well, what about your worship? And I was thinking a few moments ago, we were singing, and we were singing, It Is Well With My Soul. That's an awesome song. But let me ask you this question. How can you sing, It Is Well With My Soul, when you have an unforgiving spirit? Because the truth is, it is not well with your soul. It cannot be well with your soul when you are holding a spirit of bitterness towards someone else. And we sing, oh, the blood of Jesus that takes away our sin. Well, did it take away your brother's sin? Then why are you holding it against him? You see, the truth is, it's so simple, but so complex for some people, and yet God made it simple. Here's what He said. As your Father's forgiven you, so forgive the one who's wronged you. Now, it doesn't get any simpler than that, any plainer than that, any clearer than that. So why do we justify it? Think about this. How can you read the Word of God and understand the Scripture at the same time? For example, how would you read Colossians, Philippians, Ephesians? Just take those three. How would you read those, understand them, apply them? So I'm applying this to my life. If you're not going to apply it, you might as well not read it. But if you're reading the Scriptures and applying it to your life, what do you do with these verses? Here's what people do. They walk through the Scripture, hop over that, move on over here to something else, and refuse to deal with sin. The Spirit of God does not hop. He does not skip us through any portion of the Scripture. When it comes to something in there, what do we say about the Word of God? It's a mirror. What does that mean? It reveals to me what I'm like on the inside. And so your Scripture reading is going to be hindered. Your worship is going to be hindered. Prayer life is going to be hindered. And it's going to short circuit your faith. So therefore, you're going to get discouraged. Well, God's not answering my prayer. And you'll say, God, why don't you answer my prayer? And not only that, not only does it affect your body, your worship, your relationship to Him, but you see, your whole perspective on life gets warped. God intends for us to live lives that are fruitful. And so how could you witness to someone else? And let's say that you witness to someone, you say to them, here's what Jesus said, He will forgive us of our sins. And if someone said to you, and you're withholding forgiveness, and they said, well, so-and-so wronged me, now what am I to do about them? What would you say? You'd say, forgive them. At the same time, you're withholding something. You see, we can all play the hypocrite without realizing it. When it gets right down to it, you and I forsook, we surrendered our right to hold unforgiveness toward anyone the day we trusted Jesus Christ as our personal Savior. We gave it up. There are many consequences that affect every aspect of our life. Relationship to Him, relationship to others, our physical being, the most intimate relationships. Imagine, when I think about people being married, and one of them is unforgiving toward the other one, and then what do they want? They want to go to bed with the other person with this unforgiving spirit. Or they want them to do thus and so with this unforgiving spirit. God didn't make us to be able to just brush it aside and move on in life. So what do we do with it? So let's think about something for a moment. How do you deal with it? Here's what He said. He said, be kind to one another, tender-hearted, forgiving each other, just as God in Christ has also forgiven you. So you say, okay. All right. So I acknowledge I have an unforgiving spirit. How do I deal with it? Here's what you do. Listen carefully. First of all, you acknowledge, I do have an unforgiving spirit, and identify the person. Just say, God, she, he, they, well, just name them. Here's what they did. I confess that I have an unforgiving spirit. And you pray to God and ask him that the Spirit of God would enable you to lay that down. Paul talks about laying aside and laying down other sins in Colossians. Lay it down. Lay it aside. Well, what about unforgiveness? It's a sin. It's an act of rebellion. So how do I lay it aside? Here's what I do. I choose. It's a choice. It's a decision. I choose to no longer hold an unforgiving spirit toward that person. You say, but I don't feel that. It's got nothing to do with your feelings. Feelings will come. For example, when you can be saved by the grace of God and not have any feeling about it at the moment. That is, if you ask him to forgive you of your sins and tell him you're receiving Jesus Christ as your personal Savior, you may have lived a very wicked life, devilish life, and you ask God to save you, you may not have any feeling at the moment, but you make a decision by faith to accept Jesus Christ as your Savior. He accepts you, forgives you, cleanses you, writes your name in the Lamb's Book of Life, gives you the gift of forgiveness and eternal life, and at the moment, it's so overwhelming, you may not have a lot of feeling about it. You say, well, don't I have to have feeling to forgive someone? No. He says, as the Lord forgave me, I am to forgive the other person, period. It is a choice. I will no longer hold it against them. Now somebody says, well, does that mean I won't remember it? No, it doesn't mean that. There's some things that are done against people they will never forget. Never forget them, no matter what. Listen carefully. Forgetting it is one thing. Forgiving them is something else. It may become more and more distant in your past when you have forgiven them. But some things you will never forget. But here's the difference. If I forgive that person, when I think about it, I don't have these bad feelings. When I think about it, I don't think about holding it against them. I don't think about it as something done to me that was wicked and vile and evil and painful and hurtful. I think about something that happened and thank God I could forgive them and move on. It's a decision you make. My mother and I, but primarily her, she lived with a man for her husband for, it was not my father. My father died when I was 9 months of age. But she lived with him for over 45 years. 2 weeks after they were married, he was mean. And he was mean and ugly and vindictive and abusive all the rest of those years. I watched my mother forgive him so many times. I watched him abuse her at times when I was so angry. Only God kept me from doing something else. But it created anger within me and bitterness toward him and hostility. And I had to deal with it. And it took me a while to deal with it. But you know what? My mother, she just kept on forgiving, kept on forgiving. The last almost 10 years of her life, and his life, he was blind. You think my mother said, well, you deserve it. No. She waited on him hand and foot till the day he died. And when he died, I never heard her say, I'm glad that's over with. I never heard her say one negative thing about a man who wronged her all of her life. Can you forgive? Yes, you can. How will you know whether you did or not? Let me give an example of my own life. Somebody hurt me very deeply. Somebody I loved, did everything I knew to help them in life, and had not seen them in a long time. I forgave them. I forgave them immediately because I know that I'm not going to cross the street to avoid anybody. I'm not going to do that. I'm not going to live that kind of life. And so I forgave them. As difficult as it was to see it happen, I was quick to forgive them because I've never forgotten my mother's pattern. So I often wondered how I'd feel if I saw them again. And quite some time went by, and when I saw this person, I couldn't wait to get to them. And when I saw them and the other person saw me, we headed toward each other, I found my arms out, waiting to put my arms around that person and hug them and tell them how glad I was to see them. That's how I really knew that I had forgiven them. Is there anybody you need to put your arms around? Is anybody out there that it was painful and you've not forgotten it? Oh, it may not be that it would be proper for you to put your arms around them, but it may be that a handshake or a smile, or it may be that you could say, I'm really delighted to see you again. And I wonder how many of you, maybe you've reached way up yonder in your years, and there are people that you've shunned and held back and just couldn't forgive them. Listen carefully. You do not want to die and leave unforgiveness in somebody's life. You don't want to die and have that person know that you left this earth with an unforgiving spirit toward them. You see, it doesn't fit who you are as a believer. So what I'm asking you to do is to be wise enough. Step out of that prison. Shake off those shackles of unforgiveness. And let Jesus Christ send His love into your heart and through your heart to the other person. Life will change. Believe me, it'll change. You won't be the same person. And the people who know you will say, what happened to you? You just have to say, I stepped out of prison. I got unshackled. I'm free for the first time in years and years and years. And you'll be glad. How does that happen? Well, if you've never trusted Jesus, it's not going to happen. Because here's what happens. When you ask the Lord Jesus Christ to forgive you of your sins, and you tell Him that you're accepting Him as your personal Savior on the basis, not that you're going to be better, but on the basis that His death at Calvary paid your sin debt in full, and that you believe that, and you're receiving Him as your personal Savior, the moment you do that, the Spirit of God comes into your life. And He's there, as Jesus called Him, the Helper. Help us how? Help us in every single aspect of our life. And to help you to be forgiving is one of those. You trust the Lord Jesus Christ as your Savior, the power to forgive those who have wronged you, hurt you, pained you, is there for your willingness to express it to whomever it may be and whatever they may have done. And I want to encourage you to ask Him to forgive you, to cleanse you, to save you. And once you do, God will show you what steps to take. If you don't go to church and don't know how to start, you just write us and we'll send you a little booklet about how to begin the Christian life and what are the next steps in your life so that you can be free to be the person God wants you to be. You say, well, I am a Christian, but you've just named me today. Then all you have to do is make this decision. I choose, by the power of the Spirit of God within me, to lay down all unforgiveness, all this bitterness, all this resentment, all this hostility, all this anger. I choose by the grace of God to lay it down. And you say, well, suppose it crops up again. Lay it down. Suppose it comes back again. Lay it down. And after a while, you know what? It won't crop up anymore. And you'll feel this awesome sense of life-changing freedom. And Father, how grateful we are for Your love for us. You forgave us. You provided for that forgiveness when You knew we were not going to be perfect, that we'd make a lot of mistakes, that we'd sin against You, and that Your forgiveness would just keep on flowing through us. But Your love never ceased, and Your forgiveness never ceased to flow. I pray the Holy Spirit will sink this message into the heart of every person who hears it and recognize there's a new life of freedom and liberty that awaits them if they're willing to come to the cross, that is, to come to the Lord Jesus Christ, asking for forgiveness and the surrender of their life. And we pray this in Jesus' name. Amen.
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3: Have you ever wished you had a 911 line to heaven? Probably many times you wish that when you could just get connected immediately with Almighty God to help you through some situation or circumstance in life. We've all been there. Times when we needed someone and you look around and family can't help you. Friends can't help you. Nobody can help you, but you need some help. When you find yourself in one of those situations, where do you turn? Who do you turn to? Or are you one of those persons who says, well, I don't turn to anybody. I can handle it. I just stuff it and move on. Well, you may stuff it, but eventually there are going to be consequences of that. And so all of us need to be able to know where to turn, what to turn to when we face those situations and circumstances when really we feel desperate, critical. Maybe we have this sense of overwhelming sense of maybe defeat or helplessness, hopelessness. Where do you turn when you have those feelings? We've all been there at some point or the other. Well, that's what I want to talk about in this message. But the simple reason that all of us need to know where to turn when we hit those circumstances, those situations when nobody can help us. That is, there are times when you and I need supernatural help, when it needs to be available now, not tomorrow. When you can't reach some friend on the phone, we need help when help is desperately needed. So I want you to turn, if you will, to the 14th chapter of John and to remind you that Jesus is encouraging his disciples. He's going to be crucified the next day. They are very discouraged, and Judas has betrayed him. And he's begun to talk about some things. They don't quite figure out how they all match up. He said, if you've seen me, you've seen the Father. I and the Father are one. And now he's talking about suffering and all the rest. But listen to these words of encouragement, because this 14th, 15th, 16th chapters of John really are words of encouragement. He's getting ready to leave them. And beginning in verse 16 of the 14th chapter, here's what he says. He says, I will ask the Father, and he will give you another helper that he may be with you forever. That is the Spirit of truth, whom the world cannot receive because it does not see him or know him. But you know him because he abides with you and will be in you. I will not leave you as orphans. I will come to you. Very important for them to know that the whole fact of his leaving was already frustrating and confusing and fearful. Now he says, I'm not going to leave you as orphans. I'll come to you. It's very interesting what he says in these next verses, because he offers them, promises them help. Help that will always be there. So the question is, who is this helper? What is this helper? And he says the helper is the Holy Spirit. Now listen carefully, because many people will sit in church pews for years and years and years and never understand who the Holy Spirit is. Not only that, they are sort of confused and frustrated when they hear about it, because they say, well, I believe in God and I believe in Jesus, but who is this Holy Spirit? In fact, I remember the first time that I ever preached a message on the Holy Spirit, which was about, a number of years ago. Let me put it that way. And I was preaching in an associational meeting where there were lots and lots of pastors and people who were representing that association. And when I finished preaching that message, this pastor walked up to me and he said, young man, if I had preached that sermon a few years ago, they would have thrown me out of the association. I said, why is that? He says, because you preached on the Holy Spirit. What an erroneous idea of the Holy Spirit. Not that he was erroneous about it, but the fact that you preached about the Holy Spirit. And yet, I remember preaching also in my own church there, and this lady came up to me afterwards and she says, why are you preaching all these sermons about the Holy Spirit? Jesus is the one I worship. Well, I had to get it a little bit straightened out. And I said, well, why don't you listen to the rest of them before you make a decision? It's amazing how ignorant people are of who he is. So let me explain to you. Jesus called him our helper. So let me explain to you who he is. The Holy Spirit is a person. He's not an it. And oftentimes people refer to him as an it. He's a person. He feels, he wills, He knows, just like we do, all the characteristics of a person. The Holy Spirit has them. Every time Jesus referred to him, he referred to him as a person. Notice what he says. I will ask the Father, and he will give you another helper, that he may be with you forever. He may be with you, not it. 26th verse of the same chapter. But the helper, the Holy Spirit, whom, not it, whom the Father will send in my name. And something very significant in this passage of Scripture is this. Back to this 16th verse. When he says, I will ask the Father, and he will give you another helper. Listen carefully. The word another is a little Greek word, allon, A-L-L-O-N, which means another just like. And what he was saying is, I'm going to send you somebody just like me. Very significant, all these words. I'm going to send you someone just like me, and he's going to be with you. And look at this. He says, another helper, that he may be with you for how long? Forever. Not until, not if, and in but I'm going to send you another helper who's going to be with you absolutely forever. That is the Spirit of Truth, whom the world can't receive because it doesn't see him and know him, but you know him because he abides with you and will be in you. Now, here's the issue. People who are unsaved know nothing about the Holy Spirit. Secondly, the truth is the Holy Spirit is not in them. He's separated from them because until you receive Jesus Christ as your personal Savior, the Holy Spirit does not live in a person's life. And so we're talking about, first of all, the person of the Holy Spirit. And second, I want you to know that he's not only the person of the Holy Spirit, but he's a person of the Trinity. That is, God the Father, God the Son, God the Holy Spirit. And when he says he will abide with you forever, he couldn't say that unless the Holy Spirit was omnipotent, omniscient, omnipresent. And so think about this. The Holy Spirit indwells every single believer. When you trust that Jesus Christ is your personal Savior, the Holy Spirit at that moment sealed you as a child of God. He comes to abide in you, to live in you, and he comes primarily as your helper. So think about this. One of the gifts of God to every single one of his children is the person of the Holy Spirit. He's the one who convicted you of your sin to begin with. He's the one who gives you the faith to believe. He's the one who makes you aware of the reality of who Jesus Christ is. He's the one who makes you aware of the fact that you need him. He's the one who brings you to confession and repentance of sin. He's the one who brings about this new birth in your life. And he's the one who comes in to seal you as a child of God. And the scripture says very clearly, if the Spirit of God is not within you, you are none of his. He's the one who bears witness to us that we are the children of God, a person of the Trinity. So think about this. You and I have within us a helper who is omniscient, knows all things, omnipotent, has all power, omnipresent, that is, all things are in his presence, but primarily he lives on the inside of us so that you can never be without him. You say, well, wait a minute, I could be without him. Listen to what Jesus says. He says he'll be with you forever. So if you happen to be one of those persons who believes that you can be saved and then you can be lost, then think about this. Jesus lied. And he didn't lie. He says he's coming to be with you and he's going to be with you forever. He didn't say he's going to be with you forever unless you deny me, Peter. He didn't. No. Unless you betray me. In other words, unless you sin. He doesn't say that. Once the Holy Spirit comes into your life and seals you as a child of God, you are forever a child of God and forever sealed. No one can break the seal of God in your life. And for example, somebody says, well, I believe that so-and-so was saved and they got out of God's will and died and went to hell. If a person was saved, you'd have to take the Holy Spirit to hell with him and he's not going. He doesn't belong there. He's not going. You are sealed, he says, unto the day of redemption, which means he seals you to the moment he takes you home to heaven. Think about this. And you see, the fact that we don't understand who the Holy Spirit is helps me understand, realize, that one of the reasons that people are not happy, they are not joyous as Christians. They're full of anxiety, full of fear, governed, and listen, and oftentimes plagued with fear and uncertainty and lack of security and all the rest in their life. Why? They don't realize who's living on the inside of them. the Spirit of the living God, the Holy Spirit, and he came to help her. What did he say? He says, I will ask the Father, he will give you another helper, that he may be with you forever. And then in that 26th verse, but the helper, the Holy Spirit, whom the Father will send in my name, he will teach you all things, bring all things to your remembrance. And then, for example, in the 15th chapter, in the 26th verse, when the helper comes, whom I will send to you from the Father, that is the Spirit of truth, who proceeds from the Father, he will testify about me. And you will testify also because you have been with me from the beginning. What is he saying? The Holy Spirit is a person. He's a person of the Trinity. All of the aspects of the Trinity, all of his wisdom, all of his knowledge, all of his understanding. And think about this. He knows all about your life, present, past, and future. He has all power to do anything and everything that you need for him to do in your life. You have this awesome gift within you, and I wonder how many times you turn to him to help you in your Christian life, to see you through difficulty, hardship, and trial. What does he say? He says, I'm going to send you a helper, just like me, Jesus says. The Father's going to send him. The Father and I are going to send you this helper who will live in you and be with you forever. How many believers ever even think about turning to him? How many believers ever think about depending upon him, asking him? And he was so important that Jesus said to those disciples, he said, I'm going away. And he said, but here's what I want you to do. He said, you must sit down, tarry ye, he says, in the city of Jerusalem until you be endued with power from on high. He's with you now. He's going to be in you and with you forever. At Pentecost, what happened? You remember they were praying together. The scripture says the Spirit of God fell upon them, this mighty rushing wind, and the Spirit of God baptized them into Christ. That is, he identified them with him. The Spirit of God came upon them and indwelt them. And from that moment on, every single believer, every person who trusts Jesus Christ as their personal Savior is indwelt by the Spirit of the living God, and he's there to help us in every single circumstance of life. And so, as you look at your life and as you face the situations and circumstances that you face, and sometimes they're very difficult, sometimes they're critical, sometimes they're emergencies, you're never alone. And oftentimes believers will say, I'm just alone these days. No, you're not. If you're saved, you're not alone. You may feel lonely, but you're not alone. In fact, how far can you go from the Spirit of God who lives inside of you? Can't get away from him. He has a work to do. He has a ministry to fulfill in your life and mine. He is God's omniscient. He's God's omnipresent helper, omnipotent helper, sent into your life and mine to enable us to live a godly life until he calls us home to be with him. And I think about most Christians get up in the morning, they never think about him. They never think about God's help. Somebody says, well, I just pray to Jesus. Well, let me remind you of something. Listen to what God says as to where Jesus is literally right now. The scripture says in Hebrews, the 9th chapter, watch this, the 24th verse. Christ did not enter a holy place after his death with hands, a mere copy of the true one, but into heaven itself, now to appear in the presence of God for us. That is, when Jesus ascended, he ascended into heaven. And the scripture says, what is he doing? Once at the consummation of the ages, he has been manifested to put away sin by the sacrifice of himself. And then so Christ also, having been offered once to bear the sins of many, will appear the second time for salvation without reference to sin to those who eagerly wait for him. And then he says, he having offered one sacrifice for sins for all time sat down at the right hand of God. Now, here's what I want you to remember. Watch this carefully. God the Father, God the Son, God the Holy Spirit, three persons of the Trinity make up the Godhead, which is one. The Father, the Son, and the Spirit. The Father, the great Creator, ruling and reigning over all. Jesus said he put all authority in his hands. His Jesus Christ, the Savior, God's substitute for your sin and mine, giving his life, redeeming us, seated at the Father's right hand. The Bible says he's ever interceding for us. Jesus said the Father will send, we will send the Holy Spirit to live in you and with you. So who's living on the inside of you but the Holy Spirit? One of his primary reasons for living on the inside of us is to live, listen, in us and through us, the very life of Jesus. That's what he's all about. He's here to help you and me to face any situation, any circumstance of life, and to live out in us and through us, what? The very life of Jesus Christ himself. So where's Jesus? Seated at the Father's right hand. And so why did he send the Holy Spirit? Because he knew we couldn't do without him. And he was saying to those disciples in a very, very critical moment, because he knew they were going to scatter the next day. They wouldn't understand how he could say, if you've seen me, you've seen the Father. I'm the Father, one. I could bring down legions of angels. Well, what are you doing hanging on a cross? Because he was fulfilling the Father's will. But he says, I will not leave you as orphans. I'm going to send one, the Holy Spirit, to be in you, with you, and upon you, so that every single believer is sealed with the presence of the Holy Spirit. You could not be alone, even if you wanted to, once you trust Jesus Christ as your Savior. So, if you happen to be one of those believers and you're sort of down in the dumps and you're saying, well, you know, I don't believe God's anywhere close by. I don't sense God. I don't feel God. And you just, you know, just talking about how bad things are. You need to stop and ask yourself the question, what is the truth about me? What is the truth about you? You trusted Jesus Christ as your Savior maybe last week, last month, 20, 40 years ago. And because of your ignorance of him, you have not taken advantage of this awesome person and power and love living on the inside of you that makes it possible for you to live this fantastic life. You say, well, now, wait a minute. This fantastic life. Look at all my troubles and trials and heartaches and burdens. I'll ask you two questions. Number one, how many of those did you bring upon yourself? How many of those did you bring upon yourself? Probably a lot of them. Secondly, what about those that you didn't bring upon yourself? You say, well, God let it happen. Well, he did. Well, why did he let it happen? God always has a purpose for every single thing. We claim Romans chapter 8 that he's causing all things to work together for good to those who call according to his purpose. Now watch this. Suppose you didn't have any problems, any heartaches, any burdens. What would you know about the love of God? Suppose you didn't have any emergencies, any real trials, any things that you just absolutely could not handle. Suppose you had none of those. You would never know how awesome God is to reach down into your life and your heart in those critical times and to be exactly what you need him to be to help you through those times. You would never know that if he didn't allow them. He sent the Holy Spirit to live on the inside of us in order to do what? To enable us to become the persons God wants us to be. Achieve the things that God wants us to achieve. And you're out there working in your schoolwork, for example, or in your job, whatever it might be, and you're doing it on your own. You're not trusting God. You're not relying upon him. You don't ask the Holy Spirit to help you to do anything. Now, the Bible doesn't tell us to pray to the Holy Spirit, to pray to the Lord God himself, the Lord Jesus. And he says the Spirit is always doing what? The Spirit's always pointing us to Jesus. The Spirit's always pointing us to Jesus Christ, to glorify him. So look what God has done. While he sits in the heavens and reigns and rules over all things, and the Son sits beside him, interceding for all of his children, he has the Holy Spirit living on the inside of every single one of us, meeting every need of our life, ready and willing in every situation and circumstances to help us. He is our divine helper, but you don't call upon him. And then you wonder why you go through these situations. Believers, listen, would be happier, more peaceful, less anxious, more confident, more assured, more fruitful, more impacting if we took advantage of the person who lives on the inside of us. Well, now, what kind of a person is this? Well, first thing I know about him, he's very practical. That is, this isn't, listen, there's some people who have religion. We don't have religion. We have a faith. And our faith is in the one true God and in his Son, Jesus Christ, who went to the cross on our behalf, and in the Holy Spirit, whom the Father sent to live on the inside of us, to equip us and to enable us to face any and every circumstance of life. And so he's a very practical helper, because you can't come up with anything he's not willing to help you in. No situation, no circumstances, he's there to help us. And so when you say, well, I go through these difficult times in my life and my circumstances, but I want you to notice, that, for example, in this word that he uses here, notice he says, and I will ask the Father and he will give you another helper. Watch this. The word helper here, the Greek word is parakletos. Para mean alongside, and kletos is to be called. That is, the Holy Spirit is one whom the Father has called to do what? To walk alongside us, so to speak, and to do what? To help us. And remember this, if he's omniscient, he knows what's coming. If he's omnipotent, he can handle it. So you and I have someone who knows all about the future to warn us of things that are coming, to make us aware and to enable us, to strengthen us, to equip us. Very, very practical helper. We're not talking about some theological jargon. We're talking about somebody that Jesus called a person whom he sent because he knew you and I need help. Amen? We all need help at times in our life. And so he sent him. He's a very practical helper. But not only that, he's a very personal helper. This isn't some thing. This is a person. And when I think about other religions, for example, and all the things that people go through to try to please and appease their God, and the gods, first of all, they can't speak, they can't hear, they can't do anything. It's all a waste of time. I know they don't like to hear about it, but it's the truth. It's a waste of time. We have a person. And you remember what Paul said when he went through Athens? He said, I see you've got some statues out here. One of them says to the unknown God, I'm telling you who he is. He is the Lord Jesus Christ who came to save you from your sins and to fill you with the Spirit of the living God. He is a very personal helper. Listen, if he's living on the inside of you, what is it about you he doesn't know? He knows everything about us. Somebody says, well, that's the problem. That's what I don't like about him. He knows everything. Well, you want him to know everything when you're hurting. You want him to know why you're hurting. You want him to know the needs of your life. He knows all about us. He's a personal, listen, a personal messenger sent by the Father to us to live on the inside of us and to be with us forever for every situation, circumstance of life. Practical, very helpful, very personal. And one of the wonderful things about him is that he's available. Listen, he is available 24 hours of every day, 60 minutes in it. Listen, in every hour, 60 seconds in every minute, in every millisecond, he's living on the inside of you, always available. So when you say, well, you know, I pray to God and he doesn't listen, that's not true. God can hear what you say. The question is, are you coming to him in the right way? Are you coming to him full of sin in your life and expecting God just to ignore all that? No, remember who's on the inside of you. Omniscient Holy Spirit, who is our helper. He's very practical, always available. And listen, he's also always adequate. You can't come up with anything that God can't handle. Isn't it amazing how we as believers oftentimes we say, oh, I believe the Bible from cover to cover. We read the verses and we see what they say. But when it comes to applying it to our life, we don't do it. Think about this. You have this adequate, available Holy Spirit who is omnipotent, has all power, can handle every situation. And you go calling your mother or calling someone else or asking somebody else, why don't you call on him? You know, when most people call on God, tell me. When they've called on everybody else and they can't help him. Listen, he's living on the inside of you. This is practical. This is real. And one of the reasons you don't have the joy that God wants you to have and the peace he wants you to have, he doesn't want his children full of anxiety and fretting and fuming about the future and security and all these other things. He's already taken care of every bit of that. And you say, well, what about these troubles he allows me to go through? Just to demonstrate his awesome love for you. That's one of the reasons. And what does it do? It drives us to God. And listen to this. Whatever drives you and me to God is good for us. Whatever drives us to God is good for us. Because he'll work it out in such a way, it'll turn it for our good every single time. He's available. He's adequate. And listen, he's dependable. You don't ever have to worry about coming to him and asking about anything. And he's not going to be late. He's not going to be in a hurry. He's not wringing his hands. God loves you and me and wants the best for us. And he loves us so much. Listen, it's not enough for him to be in heaven. He says, I'm going to send you someone who's going to be in you, with you, and upon you forever. And he is going to be your helper, your parakletos, the one who's going to, I'm calling alongside you to walk with you through the fire, in the valley, on the mountaintop, when things are good, when things are bad, when everybody's happy, when everybody's sad, he's still there doing his work in your life. And I think about how many people sit in pews week after week after week, and they don't even have any idea who he is. They're saved, but they don't know anything about him. Or they've just sort of heard about him. And they've heard about those people who believe in the Holy Spirit, and they put some kind of a category on all of that, and they say, stay away from that. Well, you can't stay away from God. And so whatever else you may fear, remember this. The Holy Spirit is a person of the Trinity sent by God the Father and the Lord Jesus Christ to live on the inside of you to help you. He's there as your helper. No matter what you face, he's adequate, ready, dependable, and he's also very wise. Now, what do you mean by being wise? Well, of course, he knows what to do, when to do it, and how to do it, but he also knows something else.

He's also wise enough not to do for you and me what God's made us to do for ourselves. So we can't afford to be lazy and say, well, the Spirit of God's going to help me. No, He's not. You can't be slothful, can't be lazy, careless, indifferent, and wasteful and expect the Holy Spirit to bail you out of all of that. He's not going to do it. He'll convict you of it, but He's not going to bail you out of it. We're to live righteous lives, godly life. And you see, the truth is, we don't have any excuse for not living a godly life. The person who is God in the Spirit is living on the inside of us, and one of His responsibilities, primary responsibilities, is to do what? Watch this. To live out through our speech, through our body, through our ears and our eyes and our hands and our feet, the life of Christ. He says, we are the body of Christ. Where is He? Seated at the Father's right hand. Well, where is the body? He's living in you. It's your body, my body, all the bodies of believers all over the world. We make up the body of Christ on earth. And listen, He has a plan for every single one of us, ready and willing to work out that plan every day. Well, think about some ways, for example, or some areas of our life in which He helps us. And one of the first ones is in our prayer life. Look, if you will, in the 8th chapter of Romans, and notice what Paul says and the parts of speech he uses. Listen, he says in verse 26, in the same way, the Spirit also helps our weakness, Paul including himself. For we do not know how to pray as we should, but the Spirit Himself intercedes for us with groanings too deep for words. What in the world does that mean? Well, it simply means this, that sometimes you and I don't know how to pray like we ought to pray. We don't know how. Sometimes we don't know what to ask for. Sometimes we don't know what His will is. Sometimes we're not sure how we should pray for another person. He says the Spirit of God who lives within us will do what? Intercede with us and through us with groanings. That is, sometimes don't you find yourself just crying out to God or praying to Him, and Lord, I don't know how to ask about this. I don't know what's going on in this person's life. I just feel burdened to pray for them. Or maybe you're trying to find the Lord's will in your life, and Lord, I don't know what Your will is, but I need You to show me. He's there to help us in our prayer. Well, let me ask you a question now. Suppose I ask you this. When you pray most of the time, do you pray standing up, lying down, or kneeling? When is the last time you knelt on your knees before Almighty God and prayed? You've said, well, I can pray standing up, I understand that. I can pray lying down, I understand that. I can pray seated, standing, riding. When is the last time you got on your knees? You said, I don't have to get on my knees to pray. Is it that you don't have to or you're too proud to? Ask yourself the question, when is the last time you got on your knees in acknowledgement of the supreme superiority, holiness, righteousness, the glory of Almighty God, because there's not a single one of us who's worthy to come to Him. And I'm asking you, when is the last time you humbled yourself before Him, got on your knees to talk to your Heavenly Father? You say, why do you have to get on your knees? You don't have to. You don't have to. But when I think about who this is that I'm worshiping and serving, listen, He's not a bellhop. He doesn't just come running to me when I have something for somebody else to do. He is God, this righteous, holy God living on the inside of us, willing to help us. And we come to Him in prayer. And I made it a habit a long time ago, since I can remember, that before any day of my life is over, if I'm able to walk or get out of the bed or whatever, I'm going to get on my knees and talk to God. Does that make me holy? No. But here's what it does do. It keeps me very aware of my unworthiness and His awesome glory and power and majesty as God. And when you and I, when a person cannot kneel to talk to the Father, it's because of pure pride. I don't have to do it.
When I first came to Atlanta, I came as an associate pastor for a year before I became the pastor. And the staff that was here would not get on their knees to pray. The day I became the pastor, we pray on our knees, a year gone. And then we began to grow. Listen, God is not a bellhop. He is this holy God before whom every single one of us will one day, what? Bow and acknowledge that He is the Lord Jesus Christ. Don't you think we ought to get in the habit? Think we ought to sort of do a little practicing? That one of these days we're going to kneel before Him. A second awesome thing the Holy Spirit does to help us is to help us with the Word of God. That is, He helps us interpret the Word of God. If you turn to 1 Corinthians, for example, in the second chapter, listen to what he says. If people tell you, well, I've read the Bible and this, that, and the other. Let me just say this to you. If a person's not a believer, they cannot understand the Word of God. You say, well, how do you know that? Because Paul states it clearly in 1 Corinthians chapter 2. Listen to what he says. The natural man, that is a lost person, does not accept the things of the Spirit of God for their foolishness to him, and he cannot understand them because they're spiritually appraised or discerned. Lost person can't. So when you argue with somebody and they say, well, you know, I've read the Bible, but I don't understand that. Well, that's what God said you wouldn't. Don't push that in their face, but you know it's true. Or they may say, well, I read the Bible, I don't believe all that's true. Naturally, they don't, because the Bible says that it's foolish to them. But listen, you and I have the Holy Spirit to interpret the truth of God's Word. So watch this. The truth is, I may happen to be a vessel, but I'm not the teacher. The Spirit of God is the one who's the teacher. He's the only one who can discern. He's the only one who can give you understanding and enlighten your mind and mine about what the truth is about the Spirit of God and about the things of God, about the will and purpose and plan of God. He's the one who does that. He's the discerner, because he says, for to us God has revealed these things through the Spirit, for the Spirit searches all things, even the depths of God. You want to understand the Word of God? Then when you read it, ask the Holy Spirit to give you understanding and show you how to apply it to your heart. You think, for example, what about some of those verses that you've memorized and you go back to once in a while, and all of a sudden you read the same verse and you think, my, I never saw that before. Why? Now watch this carefully. Why? Because the Spirit of God gave you deeper understanding. Now watch this carefully. The Spirit of God, here's how He helps us. He helps us by giving us understanding and insight into the Word of God according to where we are at that point in our life, what we're thinking, what we're going through, how we're feeling, what we're challenged with. So what happens? He gives us new insights. You can read the same verse over and over and over again, and then here you are at this point in your life, and you go back and you read that same verse, and God just has a message that goes straight to your heart. Had you read it before? Yes. Did you see that before? No. Why? That's not where you were before. The Spirit of God is the discerner. He's the one who's the teacher. He's the one who brings to light the truth of God's Word. Then He helps us in the whole issue of sin. For example, He says when the Holy Spirit comes, He will convict us of sin, righteousness, and judgment. What does that mean? He will convict us of our sin. That's how we got saved. Holy Spirit convicted us of our sin, made us where we needed Christ, showed us how to trust Him. Convict the world of sin, righteousness, that is the righteousness of Christ, which made it possible for Him to go to the cross and die and pay our sin debt in full, because He was the only one who was righteous enough to do it. And He says, convict the world of sin, righteousness, and judgment, the judgment that is to come. The Spirit of God will remind us that we're going to give an account to God one of these days. He reminds us and shows us what in our life is not right. For example, you move along in the Christian life and maybe you're heading in the wrong direction and you get what I call static in your heart. And that's the Holy Spirit doing what? Warning you, watch it, heading in the wrong direction. That's not of me. That's not righteous. That's not godly. That doesn't fit who you are. That doesn't belong in your life. That's the work of the Spirit of God. If we didn't have the Holy Spirit of God in our life, we'd probably put up with some things that God does not want us putting up with, and maybe not even be aware of it. It's the Spirit of God who makes us aware of these things. Then I think also that one of His works in our life is the fact of those moments of weakness and frailty we have in our life.
There are times, for example, when there's a sense of weakness and you don't feel adequate.

0: what I needed, and that I needed a fresh new anointing or energizing of the Spirit of God in my life. About 15 to 20 minutes of that, you can get up, and I'm here to tell you, there's nothing that can stop you. God knows how to deal with your human body. He knows when you need strength. He knows when you need encouragement. He knows when your spirit needs to be charged up. And so what did he say? He said, I'm going to send you a helper. I'm going to help you with your body. Now, if you just eat carelessly, indifferently, and you just totally ignore your body, he's also going to remind you of that. He may place in front of you over and over again, diet, diet, diet, diet. And you just ignore his word to you. What happens? Then you pay the penalty. But he's there to help you know how to eat, know how to exercise, what you should eat, what you shouldn't eat, how you ought to treat your body, what you ought to do, what you shouldn't do. He's, listen, there's not a single facet of our life that he's not there willing to help us. In every aspect of our life, in those moments of weakness, he's there. For example, when we are tempted to doubt his truth and to doubt his promises, what does the Spirit do? The Spirit is there to help us. And here's what the Spirit's going to ask you. Would the Father lie to you? No. Does he keep his promises? Yes. And you see, here's what happens, and this tickles me sometimes now I think about it. People said, well, that's what I'm thinking. Let me tell you something. The Spirit of God is the one who can, listen, who can place thoughts in your mind to think his thoughts. You thought they were your thoughts. They're his thoughts. He's the one to remind you that God keeps his promises. He's the one to remind you and me that God doesn't fail to keep those promises, that what he promises he will provide because all of heaven's power is behind him. Then, for example, there are those times when you and I go through difficult times of sorrow and heartache because of loss of some loved one or whatever it might be. Friend, only God can help in those times. That's the work of the Holy Spirit. And how many times have I seen it? Caskets here, family comes in, everybody's sad. Understandable, there's nothing wrong with that. Then you begin to talk about what Jesus said about the resurrection and what he said about life after death. And what he said about the fact absent from the body, present with the Lord. And listen to this, you cannot bury a child of God. You don't bury saints. You don't bury saints. And so by the time you get through telling them what Jesus says, they're sitting there smiling and saying yes and thanking God and all the rest. That has to be the work of the Holy Spirit. Only the Holy Spirit can take a broken heart and do what? And mend it and mold it and encourage it and cover it. And assure it, right, listen, in the presence of the body of someone whom they love dearly. When it comes, for example, to what he wants you to do. Think about this. God, watch this. First of all, it's the Holy Spirit who gives us spiritual gifts. He's the one who equips us to do the work that God has called us to do. Every single person is equipped to serve the Lord in some way. You say, I don't know what mine is. Have you asked him? Oh, well, no, I really haven't asked him. Well, listen to this. Talents and skills and natural abilities, I'm not talking about that. I'm talking about those spiritual gifts, that discernment, that power, that potential to make an impact. The Spirit of God is what? Is there to help you and me to make an impact in the lives of other people, whoever it may be. Where you work on your job, you say, well, you know what, I'm afraid I'll say the wrong thing. Stop being afraid. Ask the Spirit of God to speak through you. Will he do it? Sure he will. Does God want those people saved? Yes, he does. Well, what will he do? He will empower you, instruct you, teach you what to say and what not to say. And sometimes he may say to you, don't say anything. Don't say a word. You say, well, the Spirit of God would never tell me that in the presence of a lost person. Yes, he would, because he wants the lost person sometimes to bring it up. And as soon as he brings it up or she brings it up, then he's going to tell you what to say. The Spirit of God is there to equip us to do whatever God has called us to do. Here's the issue. You say, well, why doesn't that work in my life? And there's one primary reason. The Spirit of God is not going to fight you. He's on the inside to equip you to live the Christian life. You cannot live the Christian life apart from the Holy Spirit. You cannot. Well, let me ask you this question. If I name something that you want in your life, would you say amen? Is that fair enough? Out loud. So we let everybody know that's what you want. Number one, do you want this in your life? Love.
1: Amen.
0: What about joy?
1: Amen.
0: Peace?
1: Amen.

0: patience,
1: Amen.
0: Kindness,
1: Amen.
0: Goodness,
1: Amen.
0: Faithfulness,
1: Amen.
0: Gentleness,
1: Amen.
0: Self-control.
1: Amen.
0: Well, well, well, well. Then you know what? You've got it. Because that is the fruit of the Holy Spirit. That's what He promises. He said, okay, now, but wait a minute now. I want all of that in my life, but I don't have it. Why do I not have it? You ready for this answer? One word. And then you're going to let me know how much you want those in your life. One word. Surrender. Watch this. To the degree to which I surrender myself to the Holy Spirit, that to that degree will there be love, joy, peace, goodness, kindness, self-control, all the rest. You say, you mean to tell me that if I surrender my life fully to the Holy Spirit, that I can experience all that? Yes. Watch this. You say, but I don't think I have the ability. Right. I'm not sure I can do that. Correct again. You know why He sent a helper? Because we can't do it. Listen, one of the most significant moments in my life was when I realized out in the backyard, in my study, alone, on the floor, talking to God, and God helped me to understand for the first time in my life, although I've been to seminary and already been pastor in two churches before that, that it was not my responsibility to live the Christian life. Whew. What an awesome sense of relief. It's His responsibility to live through me. And here's the way I learned it. I was preaching through the book of Galatians, and I was coming to chapter 5, and I was getting worried. Literally worried. I thought, God, I'd already got into the first part of it. I thought, the Sunday's coming when I got to come to that 26th verse and the fruit of the Spirit. And Lord, that's not true in my life. Oh, on Sunday it is, but what about all those other days? Love, joy, peace, goodness, self-control, gentleness, kindness. I was sweating it because I was not going to tell somebody something that I did not know for certain. And I had already come to this conclusion. God, You have got to teach me something I don't know. I cannot stand up here and tell these people something that's not true. Well, God wasn't late, but He's getting close. Because this is about 3 weeks before. I realized for the first time in my life, He says, these characteristics are the fruit of the Holy Spirit, not of Charles Stanley. Not your responsibility. You've already got this many years to prove to being a failure and all that. This is the way it works. You surrender your life totally to Me and watch Me work this in your life. And I can tell you that was a defining moment in my life. It was a shocker. Because I'd prayed and fasted, begged and pleaded, and worked hard and struggled and strived and you name it. Was I happy? No. Was I being obedient to God? As best I knew how. But you know what? I had missed the point that it isn't what we do. It's what He, our helper, does in us and through us if we are willing to surrender everything to Him. Now, you mark this down. When you lose any of that, your love, your peace, your joy, your goodness, your kindness, your self-control, gentleness, watch this. When you lose any of that, look inside of you, and the Spirit of God will show you something about your attitude or your action that has sort of muddled that in your life. A life surrendered to the Holy Spirit, the great helper, is a life that has the promise of all of that. You said, but wait a minute now. What about those times of trial and tribulation and heartache? Well, can I still experience His love? Yes. Joy, kindness, peace? Yes. Why? Because I know who's in control. That's the reason. It works. He's God's personal adequate helper sent to you and to me to enable us to become the person God wants us to be and to accomplish the work He's called us to accomplish. It is ours for the asking. and believing and surrendering. Father, how grateful we are that you provided so much for us. It's awesome when we think about that you have condescended to live on the inside of us. And that we always and will forever have a person of the Trinity, the Holy Spirit, God living inside of us to enable us to face every circumstance of life. I pray that every person who hears this message will be wise enough to surrender their life to you, yield to the Holy Spirit, trust Him daily in every circumstance to be their helper. In Jesus' name, amen. Well, if you've never trusted Jesus Christ as your personal Savior, that won't work. You say, you mean to tell me that I can't call on God and have Him help me? Listen very carefully. The only thing that God will do to help you as an unbeliever is this. He will help you in those circumstances when He, listen, has the motivation in mind to bring you to repentance. That's what Paul says, second chapter. He said, don't you know that the goodness of God to lost people? Don't you know the goodness of God is for the purpose of leading you to repentance? Would I say that God would never help you? I would never say that. But you can't call Him Heavenly Father if you rejected His Son. Watch this. You say, well, I can call Him Heavenly Father if I reject His Son. No, you can't. Here's the reason. The Scripture says, I and the Father are one, Jesus said. And if Jesus and the Father are one, you can't have one without the other. I want to challenge you to ask the Lord Jesus to forgive you of your sins. Surrender your life to Him, and life all of a sudden will take on a whole different, fantastic perspective if you're willing to let Him do it.
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3: With a message from God's Word, here's Charles Stanley.
0: How available are you to God? You say, well, I guess I'm totally available. He's God. Not necessarily. When you trusted Jesus Christ as your personal Savior, what did you do after that? For example, you were baptized and you started going to church. And maybe you started giving a little bit of money until you learned to tithe and start reading your Bible and so forth. But have you ever thought about how available you are to Him? That is God able to use you to the very maximum of your potential? That is your schedule such that you really don't have a lot of time for Him? Has your life so planned that once you became a Christian, you thought, well, now that my sins are forgiven and I know I'm going to heaven, then I just need to live out my life. Well, have you ever thought about the fact that when He saved you for a purpose? That He had probably several purposes in mind, but most of all, did it ever occur to you that He wanted to use you for some particular reason? And therefore, He wanted you to be available to Him. And so if you have been saved by God's grace and love and mercy, and now you've just decided how you're going to live, you've missed a very, very important factor in life. That God saved you for a number of reasons, one of which is that He might use you and that you and I may become available vessels through whom He could do His work. So I want you to turn, if you will, to the 22nd chapter of Luke. And I want to explain how very important it is that you and I make ourselves available to Him. And even when we do, what we can expect. And one thing for certain, God will take advantage of our yieldedness to Him, use us in ways we probably never dream of. So in the 22nd chapter of Luke, let me tell you what's happening. Jesus has been speaking with His disciples and at the Lord's table, as we call it, and explaining some things to them. And He told them that one of them was going to betray Him. And he just finished saying this on this crucial night before his crucifixion. And so they began to ask the question, well, which one of us is it? And then that discussion didn't last very long. And listen to what happened next. The discussion moved over into what of us going to happen to Jesus and who is this going to betray him? And there arose, in the 24th verse, there arose also a dispute among them as to which one of them was regarded to be the greatest. Now, how selfish and self-centered and prideful could they be? Here he is talking about his crucifixion. Life is going to be short. And now they want to find out who's going to be the greatest of them all. Isn't that just like carnal Christians? That we are more interested in what we're going to get, where are we going to be, what is going to be our position, what are people going to think about us, rather than how can I give my life away to Jesus Christ? And so listen to what happens. So, he said in the 25th verse, the kings of the Gentiles, which referred to those unbelievers, the pagans, lord it over them, and those who have authority over them are called benefactors. But it's not this way with you, but the one who is the greatest among you must become like the youngest, and the leader like a servant. There are not many folks who want to be a servant, want to be leaders. For who is greater, the one who reclines at the table or the one who serves? Is it not the one who reclines at the table? But I am among you as the one who serves. You are those who have stood by me in my trials. And just as my Father has granted me a kingdom, I grant to you, he says, that you may eat and drink of my table in my kingdom, and you will sit on thrones judging the 12 tribes of Israel. And all of a sudden he switches the conversation and says, Simon, Simon, behold, Satan has demanded permission to sift you like wheat. But I've prayed for you that your faith may not fail, and when once you have turned again, strengthen your brothers. But he said to him, Lord, with you I'm ready to go both to prison and to death. And he said, I say to you, Peter, the rooster will not crow today until you have denied me three times that you may know me. Now, this passage of Scripture is about sifting. And if you'll notice that phrase in the 31st verse, Simon, Simon, which was his name before Jesus called him the rock, that is Peter. Simon, Simon, behold, Satan has demanded permission to sift you like wheat. Now why? That's the issue. Does he sift us today? Yes, he does. So I want you to understand what's going on in this passage, and simply first to say that God has purpose to use every single person who places their trust in him. He has purpose to use all of us. And if you'll turn to Ephesians chapter 2 for a moment, and if you'll notice here what in this second chapter, these very familiar verses, when he says, for by grace you are saved through faith, that not of yourself, it's the gift of God, not of works, lest any person should boast. And then if you'll notice the 10th verse, listen to what he says. He says, for we are his workmanship, created in Christ Jesus for what? For good works which God prepared that you and I should walk in them. That is, God saved you and me for the purpose of doing what? Of using us, that we would become his children, and that you and I would serve him all the days of our life. And I think about how many people are saved, and nobody ever says to them, now that you've trusted Jesus Christ as your Savior, let me tell you what to expect. You can expect God to begin to work in your life to prepare you to be a servant of God. And so most people grew up thinking servants of God are those who stand on platforms and preach the word or sing the gospel or do a few other things. And so everybody else is to sit and listen. Nowhere in the Bible does it say anything of the sort. It's not a matter of sitting and soaking up with the truth. And if you sit and soak long enough, you'll finally get sort of sour. It won't be worth too much because you're just soaking it in and you're taking it in and taking it in and taking it in. And for what reason? To give it out. We are to be the servants of the living God as he spoke of himself. And so, when you think in terms of what he is saying here and talking about sifting, what's that all about? He's purposed that every single one of us serve him in some fashion. Look, if you will, in 1 Peter for a moment, and I want you to notice what he says here. If people could just get the idea that Jesus Christ has saved me in order to use me, that I would be a servant of his, everything would change. Because you see, not only has he chosen to save us and to work through us and to speak through us, to serve in different ways, because he's purposed us that all of us be his servant, doesn't mean he's purposed that all of us do the same thing. And that's why most people think only servants are those who are up front. Some of God's greatest servants have never been up front. You'll never see them on television. You'll never hear them on radio. You'll never see their pictures or their names in magazines. Some of God's greatest servants are doing their work behind the scenes in such a fashion that only God knows, and yet those are some of his greatest servants. It isn't who's seen, who's heard. It's who has made themselves available to him. And when you ask yourself the question, well, then why has he done this? That is, what's his purpose? Why does God want us to serve him? Well, think about this. First of all, God uses us to carry out his work. He's got angels innumerable to carry out his work in heaven. Do they do the work on earth? They do some things on earth, no doubt. But he's called you and me to serve him. And to do what? To carry out the work to which he's given us. Now, the most familiar one would be, for example, he says to his disciples, as you go, make disciples of all nations, baptizing them in the name of the Father, Son, the Holy Spirit, teaching them to observe all the things that I have taught you. He says, I'm going to be with you all the way to the end of the age when you do this. And some people say, well, but I'm not a preacher, I'm not a missionary. That's not even the issue. The issue is this. He's called us to serve him. And in the many, many different ways and the many, many different needs that are out there in the area of God's service. And I think oftentimes the people, for example, who help put the program on radio and television, whatever ministry it is, it's all those people in the truck that nobody sees, all those people in those rooms back there that nobody sees. And you think about in every home, there's somebody at home, there's mom who's never seen. She's doing the work. She's working there, as we say, sun up to sundown, past sundown. People have awesome jobs and ways of serving God that other people will never see. And it's the people who will only serve when they can be seen, when they can be heard. You see, God doesn't have much to do with that being seen and being heard. He has to do with the heart. What is the condition of the heart? And here's the Son of God who says, I came not to be one who leads and lords it over you, but he says, I came to be a servant. And he demonstrated that. So he calls us to serve him because he desires to use us, and he uses us in different ways, in different aspects of life. And so you're sitting here saying, or sitting there saying, well, how could God use me? That's not even the question. The question is, are you available for him to use you? And so he gets his work done. How does he get his work done? Through people like you and me. And there are different responsibilities, different aspects of the ministry, and different aspects, for example, of life. And so he uses all kind of people to do all kind of things. And think about this. He doesn't wait till you're 25 years of age to start using you, or 35 or 65 or 75. He can start using you very, very early in life. As a child, God does use his children. I mean his little children. He uses sometimes that child to speak to the parent. And he uses that child to speak to the teacher. God uses anyone and everyone who is available to him to be used. So don't limit yourself and think, well, now you're going to talk about church workers. I probably won't even mention church anymore. That's not the issue. The issue is, are you available to do whatever God wants you to do, wherever he wants you to do it, when he wants you to do it? That's the way he gets his work done. Secondly, that's the way he grows us up. The way he grows us up, one of those ways is that you and I begin to serve him. Because here's what happens. When you begin to surrender your life to him and be willing to offer your life as a servant, God will teach you things in the Word of God you're not going to find any other way. Because you will be in situations and circumstances where you need him, and therefore you will get into the Word of God. You'll begin to study the Word. You begin to pray more. And God begins to use you in ways, and you begin to understand him more. You begin to get to know him in ways you would not. And when I think about, for example, most of what I've learned has been in God's Word, and oftentimes in difficult situations and circumstances, or something that God required me of, and that I knew, well, I can't do this. And if you never get out there on the limb and let God use you, you'll never discover what he will do, what he can do, what he wants to do in your life, till you get in a position that you need him. And when you need him, all of a sudden he reveals himself to you in ways not going to learn any other way. So one of his reasons is that you and I would work his work, fulfill his will. And then the third thing, of course, is to bring him glory and honor. And I had you to turn to 1 Peter a few moments ago. Listen to what he says in this second chapter, 12th verse. Keep your behavior excellent among the Gentiles, so that in the thing in which they slander you as evildoers, they may, because of your good deeds, your conduct, your conversation, your character, your works, as they observe them, glorify God in the day of visitation. So what's God's purpose? He wants to use us to fulfill his purpose and plan. He wants to use us to grow us up, and he wants us to be used by him in order to bring him glory and honor. Listen carefully. We are not to be used by him to be seen or heard. We're to be used by him to bring him honor and glory. If in the process God chooses to use you in a way to be seen and heard, that's one thing, but that can never be your purpose. Now watch this. If you and I are serving him in order to be seen, to get glory, to get acclaim, to get approval, to get acceptance and all that, I'm here to tell you, you've already got all the rewards you're going to get. That's the end of it right there. And secondly, you cannot serve God for two purposes. You cannot serve God for approval and acceptance by man and serve God to bring him glory at the same time. There's no way. It's like a forked tongue. I'm either going to serve him because I love him, because I want to do what he called me to do or do what he says to do, or for the other reason. And so whenever you and I are serving God and we have self in mind and we're concerned about what somebody thinks and how we look and all the other things in life, you know, we've missed the whole point. A servant has his focus and his eyes on the Lord Jesus Christ, not on other people and what they think. And one of the primary reasons that many people do not serve God is because they fear failure. They fear rejection. Suppose that I don't do this. Suppose they think that. Suppose that. Listen. Jesus said you and I to serve him. We'll bring him glory and honor by doing what? Serving him. It isn't all these things that we think are important. Many people will not serve God because of fear of failure. Now, if you ask them, what does failure look like? How do you spell favor from your perspective? It's something that's totally insignificant. Somebody says, well, suppose I get up and make mistakes. Join the crowd. We all have. When you see the program, for example, you see me doing pretty well, but you don't see the mistakes. You know why? We edit them out because nobody's perfect. Nobody's perfect. And so you can't wait till you think you have it all together to serve God. When you decide to serve God, you step out on a limb. And every once in a while you hear this buzzsaw, zzz, zzz, and you think, oh, God help me, because we all make mistakes and we just accept that. He's not interested in that. He'll help us through. Will he allow us to make mistakes? Yes. Is that good? You say, oh, no, no, no, no, no. Be embarrassed. No, it is good. You know what? Drives us to God. You make a mistake. Oh, God, help me to work on me this way. Help me to improve. That's the way we grow. That's the way we bring him glory and honor. And I've heard testimonies when somebody should have said, I saw, and they said, I seen it. And I've heard them use poor grammar, for example, and maybe not do so well. And you know what? When they finish, people just stand up and applaud and praise God. Why? They saw right through that. And you know what they saw? They saw her heart. They saw his heart, not all the things that we're so human about. And so if you wait till you can do it perfectly, you won't be used by God at all. And the truth is, the day you were saved, you became automatically a servant of the Lord Jesus Christ. And at that point, whether you know it or not, you surrendered yourself to him. Maybe nobody taught you that, and it's a shame they didn't. Nobody said to you, now that you've trusted Jesus Christ as your personal Savior, you are a servant of God. You are a follower of Jesus Christ. He's the Lord and Master of your life. And once you grasp that, and once you grasp the fact that he's the Lord and the Master of your life, then all these inhibitions begin to drop away because you know that he's going to help you through whatever is necessary. Now, you say, well, if I were prepared, I'd be willing. Well, let me just say this. That's part of God's whole process. That is, in order for God to use us the way he wants to use us, there's a preparation that goes on. And that preparation is what this passage is all about, because here's what happens. When the Lord chose Peter, for example, and Peter became the leader of those disciples, pretty evident. And anybody's going to walk on water, it's going to be Peter. And anybody going to challenge Jesus, and if you remember what happens in this passage, and you remember how many times Jesus is dealing with Peter, well, what about all those other disciples? Well, you know, he's always up front. But look how God used him. Did he make mistakes? Terrible mistakes. Did God quit using him? No, he didn't quit using him. And so you can't decide. It's not up for you to decide how God's going to use you. It's up for you and me to decide whether we're going to be used or not. It's up to him to decide how, when, why, where, with whom, or without whom. That's the issue. And so with that in mind, let's look at this passage. For example, he says, as he came to Peter here, he said, "Now, Simon, Simon, behold, Satan has demanded permission to sift you like wheat." What does he mean, Satan's asked for permission? Because Jesus Christ, who is the Lord and Master of his children. Listen to this. Satan cannot touch one of his children apart from the permissive will of God. You say, well, now, wait a minute. If God wants me to live a godly life, and he wants me to be a godly person, and he wants to use me, why would he allow Satan to do something like sifting, which we'll explain in a moment? Why would he allow that in my life? That can't be good. Yes, it is. God doesn't do anything that's not good. And the things that oftentimes bring us the most pain and the most hurt and the deepest sorrow are things that God allows in our life for a greater purpose than our pleasure and our comfort and our ease and happiness in life. And so when he talks about asking permission, it simply should say to us that Satan cannot touch you in any fashion, whether it's your health, your future in any way, cannot touch you apart from the permissive will of God. And if he permits it, he permits it for a very, very valuable, specific purpose, all of which is good in your life. So all of a sudden you're beginning to think about, what about those things that have happened in my life that have hurt me deeply? Did God allow it? Well, he could have stopped it if he'd have wanted to. We've all had those things that we wish God had never let happen in our life. And yet, when we turn around and look back and look through the eyes of our Lord, we say, God, I see what you had in mind. I see what your purpose was now. Now I know that you saw what I could not see. You planned what I would never have planned. You knew something that I didn't know. And if I had known now what you knew, If I had seen in the future, Lord, what you saw, I would have said, yes, Lord, bring it on. But we can't. And that's why we have to walk by faith. And so he had to ask permission. As somebody says, well, no, wait a minute. He said, Satan asked for permission to sift him. And Jesus says, but I've prayed for you that your faith may not fail. And you, when once you have turned again, strengthen your brothers. He said, wait a minute. How could Jesus ask the Father about something, pray, and then the Father didn't answer his prayer? That looks bad on Jesus. He prayed a prayer that the Father didn't answer. Yes, he did. You have to read this passage. Look at this, what he says. He says, but I have prayed for you that your faith may not fail, and you, when once you have turned again, strengthen your brothers. What is he saying? Jesus knew what Peter was going to do. Because he just got through telling him what was going to happen. He says, you know, you're going to deny me. He says, but I'm going to pray for you that your faith won't fail. That is, in that moment it failed. But it did not fail ultimately because the very night that he denied that he even knew the Lord Jesus whatsoever. The very night. And I love this phrase when it says, and Jesus walked by, after the trial and so forth is going on, Jesus walked by after he had done this. And the Bible says, and Jesus turned and looked upon Peter, and Peter remembered. And he went out and wept, and wept, and wept, and wept. And I don't think Peter ever forgot the horrible sorrow that gripped his heart when he knew that he had just denied that he even knew the Son of God. Well, somebody would say, well, listen, that canceled him out for ever being used by God. Anybody who would deny that they even knew the Lord Jesus Christ, God certainly cannot use them. But notice what the passage says. He says, and when you, once you have turned again, repented of your sin, strengthen your brothers. Now, that should say something for all of us. It doesn't make any difference what you've done. It doesn't make any difference if you failed. It doesn't make any difference if you have denied him in some way or the other by being quiet when you should have stood up for him. It doesn't make any difference what sin is back there in your life. When you repent of that, get right with God, God can use you. The people He can't use are those who sin against Him, will not repent, live in rebellion against the Almighty God. That's one thing. But think about this. No matter who you are, what your background, where you came from, what your education, God can use you to the maximum of your potential if you will allow Him to do it. And so one of the reasons that people want to cop out is this. They say, well, but you know, you just don't know about my past. God knows all about your past. I'm just a poor student. God knows all about that. I failed at so many things. God knows all about that. And He knows why you failed. But if you will make yourself available to Jesus Christ, He will use you in ways that are beyond your imagination. You look at yourself today and you say, well, how can He use me? Well, there's some preparation that goes on. And when I think about how many people have sat in church pews for years and years and years and years and years and heard the gospel, heard the gospel, heard the gospel, never even thought about serving God. Never. It has to be grievous to God's heart. Look at your life this morning. Look how God has blessed you. Look at your life and how God has blessed you and equipped you in so many ways. What are you doing to serve God? How available, listen, how available are you to serve the Lord? How available are you to share what God has given to you with someone else? You say, oh, there you go talking about money. No, I'm not. I'm talking about how much you know about Him. I'm talking about the ways that God can use you to bring other people to a saving knowledge of Jesus Christ. Does that include resources? Yes. But are you available to Him? Now, I want to explain what this sifting's all about. Because oftentimes, we turn our back on Him when He's doing something awesome in our life. Now, why did He say sifting? He knew that they understood exactly what that meant. When they would thresh the wheat, they bring it to this place about 40 or 50 feet in diameter, usually up on a hill, and they did what they call winnowing the wheat. They had this fan, they call it the fan, about six prongs, and they throw the wheat up in the air, and the wind would blow the chaff away and the wheat would fall down. And so that's the way they separated the chaff from the wheat. You remember another time that the Bible speaks about chaff? When you and I stand before the living God. So what's happening here? Then the woman usually takes the sifter and what very vigorously she sifts this wheat until finally what happens? The wheat falls through and the chaff they toss out. It's all a matter of getting rid of the stuff that does them no good, that is not healthy for them or whatever. Now, how do we respond to that in our own personal life? So I want to give you a list of words. And all of these words are a part of that whole sifting process. And when we think about it, let's think about it this way. Because He's God, listen carefully. Because He's God, He knows exactly how much sifting it takes. He knows about how long it takes in your life and my life. And He knows exactly what tools to use to sift us, to make us what He wants it to be, and to equip us to serve Him to the maximum of our potential. He knows what it takes, how long it takes, and He knows how we're going to respond. And so if you want to be used of God, then expect God to prepare you to be used by Him. Somebody says, well, I just don't feel very prepared. Well, you probably aren't. Maybe you haven't been available. Maybe you hadn't even thought about it. Maybe because you've said, well, God couldn't use me. So there's been nothing going on in your life to prepare you to be used. I remember an elderly pastor many, many years ago said something I'll never forget. He said, and he had this very nasal voice. He's a wonderful, godly man. He said, don't pray for God to use you, because if you do, He'll probably wear you out. And sometimes I've thought about that and thought, Lord, I feel one of those being worn out. Get ready and He'll wear you out. So what does He do? He gets us ready. And what He was doing in Peter's life was sifting. Now, so what's involved in that? And the first word when I think about how he works and think about how he's worked in my own life, I think about some words here that I want you to just think about a moment. The first word is shake. It's to shake us up sometime. And that shaking process, as the woman was sifting in the sieve, what was going on? Separating the wheat from the chaff. And most of us at some point in our life need to be shaken up. You can get real lethargic and you can get real comfortable and you can excuse yourself for not being used of God. And so one of the aspects of his process of preparing us is shaking us up. And he can do all kind of things and use all kind of things to get our attention. And that's part of the attention. And for example, he may be doing something in your life that you don't even understand. And more than likely you've suffered at some point in your life, and maybe God was trying to get your attention. Maybe he did and you changed. And some of us could look back and say, well, at this point in my life and that point and this point, God really got my attention. And is it not true that usually it takes a little shaking to do that? So the first word is shake. The second word I want you to notice is shock. Because there's some people who don't listen. And when God decides he wants to use you, he's willing to allow something in your life that shocks you into the reality that he's God and that he's calling you and that he's dealing with you and he wants you and he's appointed you and he's chosen you and he wants to use you to serve him. And lots of times people will say, well, I just never expected this in my life. It's a real shock to me. Then what you always have to ask is, God, what are you up to in my life? If you're a child of God, only those things which God chooses to allow to work in your life and to happen in your life, only that can happen. You say, well, there's some things I can't explain. Neither can I. Nowhere in this Bible does it say that God will always give us an explanation for everything. He does say this. He says, God causes all things to believe us now. God causes all things to work together for good. You can't stop there. God causes all things to work together for good to those who love him, to those who are called according to his purpose, that he turns these shocking experiences into something good. And if he's going to use us, oftentimes he has to bring us face to face with something that is very, very, very difficult to handle. What is he doing? Is he just allowing this for no reason at all? No. He says he's allowing it for reasons that absolutely will shock us sometime. Then the next word is silent. Because here's what you'll discover. God works not just on the surface of what you and I see and feel. And it's very evident something has gone on to shake us up and to shock us into the reality that he's calling us. Or that God may have said to you, and if you do not obey me, here's what I'm going to do. And that is a real shocker. But sometimes God works in our life deep down inside. You don't know what he's doing, but it's like he sort of begins to churn a little bit. Churn. And you look around and you can't figure out what it is. What's God doing? He's getting us ready for something. And I can remember a couple of times in my life, especially that come to mind. And one of those times was when God was in the process of teaching me something about the Christian life that I didn't understand. I'd never heard it explained that way. I'd been to 4 years of college and 3 years of seminary and been a pastor. He said, well, you should have known it all by then. Well, I didn't know it all by then, and I still don't know it all. I would never claim that. But God was making me very restless. Something inside going on that I couldn't explain. Went on for months and months, and I'd fast and pray and tell God about everything and tell him how surrendered I was and all that stuff. And one night I went out in the backyard in my study, and I was just sort of something going on. I couldn't put my finger on it. Usually I could find out what God was saying, but somehow this time I couldn't. Got in on my knees and I began to pray. Asked the Lord to speak to my heart. Well, I had just read the book, They Found the Secret. And I read the first chapter. And the first chapter, Hudson Taylor sounded just like I felt. And so I started reading and read a few chapters and I thought, I've got to go back to the first chapter. I went out there and I got on my knees and I began to ask the Lord to speak to my heart. And if there's something I needed to know that I didn't know, please show me. If there's something he wanted to do in my life that maybe I was rebelling against, didn't know what it was, I didn't know if I were in some way being rebellious. One very long on my knees, he showed me something I had never seen in this Bible. I had never read to apply to my heart somehow, never fully understood what it meant to abide in Christ. Before I got up off my knees, I was so overwhelmed, I walked in the house. I couldn't explain it. I didn't even know how to explain it. I just knew something awesome had happened in my life. My whole perspective of the Christian life changed, because the way I grew up, it was a matter of works to please God. You please him here, you please him by doing this, you please him by doing the other. And all of a sudden, I saw what he was saying. And that is, as the branch resides and rests in the vine, so we're to rest in him. It's not my works, but Christ working through the Holy Spirit in me and through me. All of a sudden, this burden of being a pastor just lifted off. All of a sudden, all these sermons just lifted off my heart. And I felt this awesome sense of freedom and liberty and assurance and confidence and understanding for the first time in my life that Jesus Christ did not call me to do the ministry, but to allow him to work in me and to work the ministry through me. Not my labor, his labor. Sometimes God works very silently until it comes to the surface. And you see, when I look back and recognize that, I don't know where I would be today as a pastor if I had continued in the same frame of mind that I did then, that I had to do it. I got to get these sermons up. I got to control this. I got to administrate that. I got to do this. And I've got to be, do. And all those things that would eventually wear you out. Think about this. The way he equipped you to be his servant is he saved you. What did he do? He gave you skills and talents and abilities when you were born. And then after you were saved, he gave you one or more spiritual gifts, which means that you are your best at doing what that gift equips you for. There's the gift of administration. Some people can't put two things in the same spot, same time. They just can't. The gift of service, the gift of mercy, the gift of proclamation or prophecy, the gift of teaching. In other words, all these gifts that God has given, he has given you as a believer. You possess that already. He saved you. He gave you talents, skills, ability. He's given you a spiritual gift. And he gave you the Holy Spirit in order to do what? To enable you to do what he's called you to do. So that none of us can say, I can't do it, God. I just can't do it. He would never call you without equipping you. That's the way God operates. He would never call you to do something without equipping you to do it. Part of that equipping process may be sifting. But he's given you skills, talents, and abilities. He's given you, listen, spiritual gifts. And a spiritual gift is an enablement to do, listen, an enablement to do what he called you to do. So that when you operate in your life out of your spiritual gift, you have the presence and the power of the Holy Spirit to enable you to do it. Now, if somebody called me to be a calculus teacher, I would be an absolute total failure. God did not give me any gifts that relate to calculus, whatever that is. But he gave me other gifts. And the same thing is true in your life. And so here's what happens. When a person gets in an area of whether it's ministry or an area of service somewhere, and you're operating out of something that's not your gift, you won't be very happy. You won't be very peaceful. You won't do your best. You can't do your best. You're in the wrong place. God doesn't put you out there without equipping you and enabling you through the Holy Spirit. And so when you think about the fact that now you have the Word of God, you can talk to him in prayer. You can attend fellowship and worship with God's people, encouraging one another in your life. And think about all the assets that you and I have. You can do well at whatever God called you to do, because God assumes the full responsibility. Listen, for your surrender and the work that you do and the consequences of that work, He assumes those responsibilities. All he wants is a clean, pure, submissive, surrendered life. He will do it. So don't tell him what he can't do. And so when you think about that, you think about the fact that he has called you and is working in your life. The next word is searching. Because here's what the sifting process is all about. It's searching, and God isn't searching your heart and mind to find out what we do. He knows exactly. He's, through the Holy Spirit, searching our life to do what? To reveal those things that don't fit who we are. Drinking and carousing and lying and cheating and stealing and immorality does not fit a child of God. Anything that works against being a righteous person is chaff. It's chaff. You can burn it up. Will you not stand before him? Wood, hay, and stubble. Wood, hay, and chaff. Consumed in the judgment. Gold, silver, and precious stones are right motives. Good works. Being obedient to him. Doing what God has called us to do. But chaff is consumed in the fire. And so in our life, what is he doing? He's continually doing what? Helping us to see things in our life that do not belong there. There's some things that don't belong. They don't fit who we are. And whatever is a detriment and a hindrance to our becoming and being and doing and serve him, he wants it out. And so the Holy Spirit is always in the process of searching to show us what that is. And then, as we said, separating. That's what the process is all about. Separating the good from the bad. All of us have some good things in our life. There's some good things about all of us. But then there's some things that don't belong there. And so what is he doing? Always searching to surface it, to bring it so we get separated from that. We don't want it in our life. And the person who is used of God and people who want to be used of God to the maximum of their potential, that searching process is going on, that separating. It isn't just separating us from sin. It may be separating us from loved ones. And maybe God may call you to be to the mission field or something. And you have to walk away and leave all of that. You say, that's what I'm afraid of. If I surrender, he'll call me to the mission field. Forget it. You let him decide where he wants to send you, what he wants you to do. All he wants of you is to say yes to surrender. He would never ask you to do something you can't do. He's not going to ask you to do something that's going to harm you or hurt you. He may bring about some pain and suffering and heartache in the process of getting us ready. He may allow us to go through difficult, hard, trying times. But he'll turn every single one of them for our good. So what you have to decide is, do I want to be used of God to the maximum of my potential? Then I must be willing to hurt. I must be willing to do whatever is necessary, because that process is a separating process. Which leads me to the next word, and that is simply this. It's a sterilizing process. It's a cleansing process. God cleanses us. He says if we confess our sins, he's faithful and just to forgive us our sins and to cleanse us from all unrighteousness. And that confession means, you know what? That he surfaced something in my life. He searched something that's come to the surface that doesn't belong there. So I have to ask him to forgive me, cleanse me from that, and turn and walk 180 degrees away from that because it doesn't fit who we are. If somebody puts sand in your fuel tank, would you be in a mess tomorrow morning when you get up to go to work? Chuck, chuck, chuck, and that's it. Sin does the same thing in the life of a believer. It jams our relationship to God, and it can't work. And so our heart must be clean. And so as you look at your life and you look at where you are and what's going on in your life and you want to be used of God, ask yourself this question again. Am I available for God to use me any way he chooses, anywhere he chooses, with whom or without whom he chooses? Am I available for God to use me in that way? Will he be satisfied with anything less? No, he won't. And he said to Peter here, he said, I have allowed Satan to sift you. Why? Because he knew that this fisherman who bungled up things and who was always out front, always boasting of what he would do, and everybody else may turn against you, but count on the rock. I will be there. Did God throw him aside, toss him aside? No. He cleaned him up. He had the shock of his life when he said, I don't know this man. And all of a sudden, all of that chaff of his pride and egotism and his leadership and wanting to be first and all that, you know what, it came to the surface and God just blew it away and made him the apostle at Pentecost who preached that awesome sermon and 3,000 people were saved. Don't tell God how he can or cannot use you because of what you've done in the past. He's available to pick up your pieces, clean up your life, set you on the right path, move you in such a direction to make you a blessing to multitudes of people. It all boils down to simply this. I either surrender my life to him and find out what he would do, or rebel against him and live the rest of my life wondering what he would have done if I had just surrendered to him. I don't know about you, but I wouldn't live my life that way. And I've told you this before. God put me in a position to do something that I was afraid to do. I was scared to do it. Frankly, I didn't think I knew how. I knew I probably wouldn't do very well at it. And I hem-hawed around with him and fasted and prayed and tried my best to convince him and persuade him that my viewpoint of this thing was right. And it didn't do a bit of good. Finally, one morning, stretched out on my floor, asking God to give me direction for my life as if I needed it. He'd already given it to me, but I wasn't willing. I'll never forget this as long as I live. He didn't say it audibly. It was louder than that. He said to me, here's your choice. You can obey me and find out what I will do with you. Or you can disobey me and spend the rest of your life wondering what I would have done if you had just obeyed me. It didn't take me but about 10 seconds to make that decision. God, I'm going to obey you and serve you in this way no matter what. You cannot afford to rebel against God. You think you can, but you can't. The losses are beyond comprehension. And I want to challenge you. Whatever's going on in your life, ask the Lord, Lord, are you using this in my life to get me ready to be used by you? God, have I excused myself because of my past and told you I'm not prepared? God, I'm available for you to do whatever's necessary to use me to the maximum of my God-given potential. And no matter where he sends you and what he requires of you, remember this, he'll be there with you. He'll equip you. He will empower you. And he will enable you to fulfill his purpose for your life. Trust him and you'll find out. And Father, how grateful we are for your love for us. And I pray the Holy Spirit would speak to every single person who hears and who is listening this very moment at this message. Let not a one of us be satisfied unless we are fully surrendered. Let not a one of us think that somehow we can disobey you and withhold ourselves from you and be happy and be prosperous in life. But keep ever before us that our pain, our suffering, our heartache, our disappointments in life, you will use all of that to make us more valuable, more productive, more fruitful, more powerful, more impacting by the life that we live. Because that's the kind of God you are. And we ask this in Jesus' name. Amen.
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4: Today's scripture reading is Matthew chapter 17, verses 14 through 21. When they came to the crowd, a man came up to Jesus, falling on his knees before him and saying, Lord, have mercy on my son, for he is a lunatic and is very ill, for he often falls into the fire and often into the water. I brought him to your disciples, and they could not cure him. And Jesus answered and said, You unbelieving and perverted generation, How long shall I be with you? How long shall I put up with you? Bring him here to me. And Jesus rebuked him, and the demon came out of him. And the boy was cured at once. Then the disciples came to Jesus privately and said, Why could we not drive it out? And he said to them, Because of the littleness of your faith. For truly I say to you, if you have faith the size of a mustard seed, you will say to this mountain, Move from here to there, and it will move, and nothing will be impossible to you. But this kind does not go out except by prayer and fasting.
5: Nothing is impossible for God. No obstacle confuses him or poses any kind of challenge. Though we know he is sovereign over

0: start taking inventory of our own strength and abilities. The truth is that we don't have what is needed for life's trials. Jesus himself told us that. But God's capabilities are unlimited. His power is never-ending, and his wisdom is complete. View obstacles as barriers. The Lord can demonstrate his awesome power through our difficulties. At such times, we grow in our faith and learn more about our Father. If we view hardships simply as troubles, then we can miss demonstrations of God's love, power, and wisdom. May we start each day committed to a Christ-centered focus, be dependent on his resources, and trust that God is in control.
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2: Why is it some people can come to church? They get all excited. They're overjoyed. They feel complete. They feel like they have been filled. They feel confident. They have been comforted. They've been assured. They have been challenged. And they're excited about going out to see what God's going to do in their life. Then here's someone else who's sitting right beside them who heard the same thing, who feels very empty when they walk away. Not really excited about anything. They have the same burdens that they came with, the same concerns, maybe the same sense of loneliness, even though they have sat in a big crowd. What's the difference between the two? Is it because one person does not believe the Word of God, has no desire for the things of God, not interested? Or is it because of something else? Is it something going on in the side of them? Well, it could be one of a number of things. But one of the primary reasons I believe that some people have a very difficult time coming to church or going to church and hearing a message and going away unfulfilled, unchallenged, and it made no difference in their life is because they don't know how to listen to this book. They don't know how to listen to the Word of God. And what I want to do in this message is simply this. I want to help you to learn how to listen to the Word of God, whether you're sitting in church or whether you're listening to on the radio or whether you're watching on the television and listening to the message there. It makes no difference where you are. How do you glean the most? How does it make the most difference in your life? And so what I want us to do is I want us to turn to the book of Nehemiah. In this 8th chapter, and I'll give you a little background so you'll understand what's happening. Not going to read a whole passage, but we'll go through a passage verse by verse to help you see that every point in this message is right out of God's Word. And when you think about how do you listen to a sermon, how do you listen to a message of God, somebody says, well, you just open your ears and listen. More to it than that. Because you see, two people seated side by side heard the same words, same voice, saw the same thing, walked away with a totally different attitude. So I want you to ask the Lord to help you today to be able to accept these suggestions, because if you do, it will make a difference in the way you listen. It'll make a difference in what you glean out of it, how fruitful it's going to be in your life. And think about it. If you're going to spend time listening to someone expound the Word of God, if you're going to spend time in worship or in a Bible study somewhere, you want to make the most of it. And I'll help you make the most of it if you will listen carefully. And beginning in this 8th chapter of Nehemiah. Let me give you a little background. What's happening here is this. That the nation of Israel was in captivity. Babylonians came in and took them, then the Medo-Persians, the Persians, and so for 70 long years they've been in captivity. And just as the prophets had prophesied and Jeremiah said, that captivity would last 70 years. Well, now many of them have come back to their homeland, to Jerusalem, and things are not very well. In fact, the walls have been broken down, the gates have been burned, and their enemies are still a problem. Well, Nehemiah, who is the cupbearer for the king in a Persian empire now, he comes to serve the king one day, and the king looks at him and says, what's the matter? And so he says, well, what's happened is this, that my friends have come from Jerusalem, and they tell me that the walls of my city are broken down, and

0: the gates burned and the enemies are pillaging. And so he told the king exactly what the problem was. And so what happened? He'd been praying and fasting. The king said, "What can I do for you?" He said, "Well, in order to accomplish what I believe needs to be accomplished, here's what it would take." He made a list. He gave it to the king. The king said, "Okay, you've got everything you need. Plus, I'm going to give you an escort to be sure that you get to your homeland safely." And that's exactly what happened. So he comes in, he surveys the area, he sees what's to be done, he begins to talk to people, he gathers around him some faithful, loyal, devoted people who want to see their city return to its former glory. And what happens? In 52 days, out of diligence, organization, persistence, determination, guarding, fighting if necessary, they rebuilt the walls and the gates in 52 days. And the scripture says, even their enemies said about them. They had to have the help of God to do this because it was impossible to do in 52 days. So now these people are here. And Nehemiah is the governor. Ezra is the scribe. He's a priest. And they have found the genealogy. And you see, one of the things that is sort of interesting to us is they kept such absolute meticulous records of things because their nation, the nation of Israel, was God's chosen people through whom the Messiah would come. And so with them, a name was a very important thing. So they find this genealogy and they find who were those who came first back to their homeland and so forth. And then the scripture says that the people said, we want to hear the word of God. We want to hear the law of Moses. Genesis, Exodus, Leviticus, Numbers, Deuteronomy. Now, of course, they didn't have what we have. They only had the law of Moses. The prophets had spoken. Many people had spoken. But here's what they said. They said, we want to hear that. So how are we to listen? Listen, think about this now. How are you to listen to the word of God in such a fashion that you glean the most out of it, that you profit the most? Now, let me distinguish between something for you. There is a difference in reading this book and hearing a message from this book. If you're listening to a message from anyone, you want to be sure, number one, that that person believes this book from cover to cover. If a pastor stands up in front of you and says, well, now some of this is true, but there are a lot of mistakes in this book and you can't take it, it's outdated, then you know what? Get yourself another pastor, change church. This is the revelation of the living God. This is God's unfolding revelation of himself. You see, the reason people want to compromise the scripture is because, listen carefully, they don't want to live according to the law of God. And so they'll twist scripture, change it all around, whatever's necessary. So if the pastor's weak and people don't want it too straight, then for him to he has to compromise to please them. You have to remember this. You don't really want a pastor who's a compromiser. But the simple reason, you'll never know where you are. You'll never know whether you've heard the truth or not. It may come on strong to you, but let me ask you a question. If you are dying and I have exactly what it takes to heal you, do you want it or do you not? Yes, you do. The word of God, listen, you have to remember what this is. This is the unfolding, written, governed by the Holy Spirit. The Holy Spirit of God governed the minds and the hands of the men who penned this book. It is the revelation of God. If he's omnipotent, we say he is. Omniscient, we say he is, and we know he is. If he is the sovereign ruler of this universe and has all power, can't he give us a book that is absolutely perfect? Yes, he can. And what I want you to see is this. It's one thing for it to be the word. It's something else for it to be a sermon. So, as I can tell you this, as best I know my heart, I'm going to be absolutely as truthful and as honest and as accurate as the Spirit of God will give me the privilege to do so, to always be absolutely honest with you about the interpretation of the Word of God. There are some passages that people don't agree on. It's okay. But you know what? I don't know of any of those where a man is really, truly committed to interpreting God's Word correctly. There may be some different views, for example, about Jesus coming. Not that he's going to come on a certain date, but exactly what's going to happen here and what's going to happen there. And one of the wonderful things about the Word of God, no one can read it and say, got it. No one can say that. Why? God has left us enough to question, to do what? To keep us going back to say, now, here's what I believe this means. And so God was very wise in the way he gave us his Word. So when I'm talking about learning to listen to the Word of God, learning to listen to the truth of the message of God, and I would say again, if you go to a church and you have a pastor, he never brings a Bible in the pulpit, you're in the wrong place. Because you don't know what the truth is. You will never know what the truth is until you see it, until you read it in the Word of God. That's why it's so very important. And I would say to you, get yourself a Bible, read along with the pastor, or read along with your pastor or Bible teacher, whoever he is. And so what I want us to do is I want us to ask this question: how do I read the Word of God and be able to hear it in such a fashion that something happens to me? The first word is to listen to it eagerly. And if you remember, for example, these people had not heard it for 70 years. Many of them, for example, had never heard it because generations came and generations went. And so not having heard it, they were eager to hear it. Listen to what he says. All the people gathered as one man at the square, which was in front of the water gate, and they asked Ezra the scribe to bring the book of the law of Moses, which the Lord had given to Israel. Bring it. Then Ezra the priest brought the law before the assembly of men, women, and all who could listen with understanding on the first day of the seventh month. They wanted to hear it. They were eager. So ask yourself the question, do you come to church, or do you go to church, eager to hear, what does God have to say to me? Now watch this. This is the Word of God. I'm just a spokesman. That's it. And so if you and I come to the worship service eagerly asking God, speak to my heart. Whatever the message is, God, speak to my heart. Not, Lord, I know somebody needs that. That's not what we're talking about. We're talking about we are personally eager to listen to the Word of God. Because here's what I want you to remember. If you don't have any desire, no eagerness in your heart to know the truth of God's Word, you don't really want to know Him. If you don't have a hunger for His Word, you don't have a hunger for Him. This is the way we discover who God is. Who is His Son? What's He all about? Eagerness is this strong desire. I'm anticipating something. The second word I want you to remember is this, and that is attentively. Listen to what the Scripture says. Verse 3. He read from it, that is from the law of Moses, before the square, which was in front of the water gate, from early morning until midday. Now remember that. Early morning, let's say 7 o'clock, 6 o'clock in the morning till about noon, they listen. In the presence of men and women, those who could understand, and all the people were attentive to the book of the law. So let me ask you a question. How long can you focus on your favorite TV program without getting up? Probably a pretty good while. You see, some people say, well, I just have a short span of attention. Well, remember what this is. This is God's Word. And you see, when you and I come to open God's Word, we are to be attentive. Now, let me tell you why. Think about this. This is so absolutely the truth. When the Word of God is opened and the Word of God is preached, every single person who hears it, God has something to say to you. He says, my Word will not return void. That doesn't mean to some people, not others. Listen, before this service is over, God will have spoken to your heart. No matter who you are and where you are, God will speak to your heart about something in this message because it's His Word. We are to listen attentively. Why? Because we don't want to miss what He has to say. I can remember when I was in seminary and some of the students who lived right around me were students who had been there longer than I had been. And when we had missions conference, I couldn't wait. I wanted to hear, maybe God would call me to the mission field. So I was very attentive. I wouldn't dare miss one of them. There were men who were students who wouldn't dare go to the missions conference for fear God would call them to the mission field. To me, that was spiritual suicide. That is, I'm deliberately not going to be in the place and at the time when God wants to say something to me that could change my whole life, I'm just going to be sure I'm not there because I don't want to do that. Can you imagine having that attitude? That was a shock to me. because I just didn't believe that any man who stood in the pulpit would say, one thing I don't want to do is I don't want to be over there where God's speaking because he may ask me to do something I don't want to do. That is spiritual suicide. When you come to church and you listen, we're to listen attentively. Why? Not for somebody else's sake, but we're to listen for our own sake. God, what are you saying to me? What are you saying to me that you want me to deal with in my life? And remember this. Listen carefully. My attention span will be determined by my desire and hunger and thirst to know God and his will and purpose and plan for my life. So, you see, if you have no desire to know him, no real desire to walk in fellowship with him, then your attentive span won't be very long. The third word is this. If you'll notice in this fifth verse what's happening there, we're going right through these verses. So, in the fourth verse, Ezra the scribe stood at the wooden podium. That's where we get this podium business and so forth, which they had made for the purpose. And beside him stood about 13 other guys, six on one side, six on the other, all those names. Verse 5, Ezra opened the book in the sight of all the people, for he was standing above all the people. And when he opened it, all the people stood up. What does it say? First of all, when he stood up with a book. Now, they didn't have this kind of book. They had a scroll. And part of the reason these fellows were standing on both sides to help him to hold it. Had this scroll of the law of Moses. And so, when they stood up, what did it say? We have absolute faith and trust that we are about to hear the word of the living God. That's why if you go to a church and nobody opens the Word of God, what's the basis of it? What's the foundation of it? Anybody can tell stories. Anybody can talk about news. Listen, life is critical. Life and death is critical. Living today in a world full of uncertainty and lack of assurance and terrorism and all this. You and I are living in a day when God requires our attention. We should be giving him our attention and trusting his word. Not the words and the promises of politicians, but listen, trusting what does God say? How am I to live according to the word of God? The fact that they stood up was an expression of what? Expression of the fact that they were trusting in what they were about to hear. They were about to hear from the word of the living God. And God would give them discernment to know what is the truth and how am I to apply this to my life. The fourth word I want you to notice here is expectantly. And let's go back to that fifth verse again. Ezra opened the book in the sight of all the people, for he was standing above all the people. And when he opened it, all the people stood up. What were they saying? We're anticipating. We're expecting God to speak to us. So think about this now. Remember this. Number one, they were going to have it translated for them because most of them living in Babylonian and Persian captivity had grown up lit with a language that was not their own language. It was Aramaic. And so this book, the scroll was written in Hebrew. And so the priest and these who were helping them there, they had to translate this so that these people could understand it. They were very, very attentive, very, very trusting of what was going on here. And so the scripture says the people stood up with expectancy. What? Listen to this. Even though they knew that they could not understand, they knew the word of God was being spoken. Now watch this. I was in Korea a number of years ago, and I went to church, a Cho's church there. That's what everybody knows it by. About 25,000 people there every time they met. And he was not preaching that night, but his mother-in-law was preaching. I didn't know a single word of Korean, not one. And so our guide had taken us there, and he said, now, if you go to church that night, in the evening, after 10 o'clock, you can't leave. They have a curfew at that time. So if you go, you're stuck for the night. I thought, well, that's interesting. And so anyway, we got there. It's not a bad idea when I think about it. When I got there, they had music and so forth. And then Cho's mother-in-law stood up to speak. She opened the Word of God. She began to preach. She preached for an hour and 15 minutes. I didn't understand a word. But you know what? The Spirit of God was just ministering to my heart. I was so excited. And what I noticed is every once in a while, 25,000 people, every once in a while, the whole congregation went, amen, real fast. So I finally caught on, but I couldn't do it fast enough. They were so fast and so in unison. I listened to her for an hour and 15 minutes. I couldn't understand a word of it. But you know what? My spirit, my soul was so blessed. I went to bed that night thanking God. I don't know what she said, but whatever it was, it must have been true because it didn't register in my mind. It registered in my spirit. It registered in my heart. These people were expecting that. They expected God to speak to them. They were standing there. They didn't want to miss anything. They were ready to hear the Word of God. And so I would simply ask you the question, do you come listening and do you come expecting God to say something to you? This is why people who just go to church for social reasons, I may meet so-and-so, I may meet her, I may meet him. And there are a lot of singles these days who go to church to do what? Find them a mate. Well, let me say two things about that. Number one, it's a good place to find one. Number two, that better not be your first primary reason for coming. Why? Because first of all, your motive's wrong. You better get right with God and ask God to speak to you. Then if he's got somebody there, you may be able to recognize him. Or you're going to be there for flesh, lust, sex, and all the wrong reasons. But if you go to a church that's preaching the Word of God and you go because you want God to speak to your heart, you come expecting God to say something to you personally. If you don't, you could listen to the music, sit around, listen to this, look around, see who's got on what she's wearing, what he's wearing, how do they operate around here. And listen, I've never been to a place like this. These folks are so happy singing and carrying on. What is this anyway? And be absolutely meaningless. But if you come expecting God to speak to your heart, he's going to speak. Listen, if you think God is not going to take every single opportunity he can to say something to you about himself that will help you and help you be the person God wants you to be, yes. He's not going to miss an opportunity. Take advantage of every single opportunity to speak to our heart in some fashion, some way. You say, well, now what am I going to hear? I can tell you. Are you listening? Say amen. I can tell you what you're going to hear. You are going to hear what you are ready to hear. That's why everybody doesn't hear the same thing. Once in a while, somebody will come up and say, you said so-and-so this morning, and it just so blessed me. And I don't have the heart to tell them, I didn't say that. I didn't say it. They'll come up with some fantastic things that I said that I never said. And sometimes I want to say, I wish I had said that, but I didn't. I didn't say it. You know what? God said it to him. He can take a man's voice and the message of God and speak to your heart, and you just know that somebody else said it when God is the one who said it. If you come expectantly, God knows what he's up to in our lives. Then, of course, there's the whole idea of coming prayerfully. And notice, if you will, in this sixth verse. Then Ezra blessed the Lord, the great God, and all the people answered, amen, amen. They bowed low, worshiped the Lord with their faces to the ground. Think about this. They were so absolutely grateful to God. What does he say? He says they lifted their hands and praised the Lord. Then they got on their knees and bowed their knees before God. And the next thing you know, they bowed their faces to the ground in thanksgiving for the fact that God had given them the privilege of hearing the Word of God. I think about people who never go to church. I feel sorry for them. Or people who say, I've been to church, didn't go back. People who are living their lives. Think about people who are clamoring every day to make more money so they can have more to spend, more to leave to their kids. They're spending their lives and investing their lives in time, talents, skills, abilities to do what? To accumulate this, to gain more popularity, more prominence, more prestige, more position, more power. And remember this, When the day comes and God says, this is the day, how much of that are they going to have in the coffin with them? I mean, look, they spent their whole life getting all this together. How much are they going to have there? Do you know the only thing they're going to have in that coffin? Those cheap clothes that the folks who don't want to spend any more money on them, they dress them in cheap clothes. And the casket can be pretty impressive, or it can be cheap. They're gone, and that's it. And what did they carry with them? Nothing. Do you want me to tell you what you're going to carry with you? Think about this. Because the truth is that those of us who love the Word of God and read it and apply it into our lives and make it a part of our daily life, we're the ones who are rich. Paul spoke of being rich in the Word of God. We're the ones who are wealthy. You know why? Because they can take all the stuff we have. And the truth is, you're going to leave it all. You say, well, I've made preparation. Well, whether you've made preparation or not, you're going to leave it anyway. That's not even the issue. You're going to leave it, and the only thing you're going to take with you is what's in your heart and in your spirit. You've been saved by the grace of God. So what's going? Your spirit's going, your soul's going, your money you're going to leave behind. Think about how foolish this is. Spending all of your life accumulating things and position and power and prestige and all the rest. Then there comes a time when no doctor, no preacher's prayer, nothing can keep you here 1 second longer. And all you have is an empty heart, a confused mind, and a whole lot of riches that are gone. Do you realize how foolish it is to live your life without Christ? Because, watch this, you are spiritually in poverty. You may have much wealth, but if you're spiritually in poverty, you're not a rich man or woman, no matter what you have. This is God's Word. This governs the way we live. Opens their eyes to who God is. Opens their understanding to who Jesus is. We are rich. We are wealthy with a wealth that nobody can take away. Death can't take it away. The devil can't take it away. Nothing can take it away. Why? Because it is the eternal truth of God. And you see, the reason these folks fell upon their face, trusting prayerfully, what were they doing? Saying amen. Yes, yes, yes. Amen. They were amen in the fact that the Word of God was to be read. Then, of course, there's the whole idea that's pretty evident here, and that is that they listened patiently. Look at this. Verse 7 says, also names all these fellows here, explained the law to the people while the people remained in their place. Now, they read it from early morning till noon. Here's what was happening. What was happening was this, that the law was being read. Then these designated men, who were likewise priests, they went out among the crowds. And what were they doing? They would probably read a certain amount, and they would go out and then translate, interpret what that law said and also what it meant. Because remember, they didn't even speak the language. Most of them didn't. And secondly, what did it mean? What did God mean in Exodus, Leviticus, and especially in Deuteronomy, when he talks about the warning of what's going to happen to them if they violate and sin against God, which is what they did? One of the reasons that they were so humble is because they recognized that their forefathers had done what? Sinned against God. That's why they'd been in captivity. And now, as they bowed and prayed and asked the Lord to speak to their hearts, they stood, and the scripture says that they stood while they read and they remained in their place. They weren't about to leave. In other words, they didn't leave because it was a certain time. Well, I've heard enough of that, so you know what? Because they understood the value of the Word of God. Understood the value of the Word of God. They waited till these gentlemen got to them until they could interpret it. That's why days went by while they read what you and I could read. Genesis, Exodus, Leviticus, Numbers, Deuteronomy. It wouldn't take as long to read that. But to read it, a different language, have somebody interpret it for them. But that's the spirit you and I should have. Patiently, God, speak to my heart. Now, when you sit down to watch one of your favorite movies on television, it probably lasts you hour, hour and a half, sometimes longer than that. And more than likely, you sit there very attentive, and you can get up and go to the refrigerator, which is what puts weight on most people. That is TV and eating at the same time. And you know that's true. And so you can get up and go hither and yon. At church, that's be a little difficult if we had a little break about every 15 minutes. That wouldn't work. And so it doesn't hurt any of us to sit here for 45 or 50 minutes and listen to the Word of God. God has something to say to us. And you say, well, you're the one doing the talking, but let me tell you something. When I go home on Sunday afternoon, I'm thinking about next Sunday morning. And I'm asking God to speak to my heart. God, you show me. Show me what people need. I want you to speak to my heart first, God. Show me what I need to hear. Show me what I need to read. And if you want what you're saying to me to be shared with somebody else, then you show me. So listen to this. God's not going to give me something to share with you, first of all, that he hadn't told me. That is, that he hasn't spoken to my heart about it, that I look in my own heart first. And secondly, if he has a message, and sometimes, and I don't like this. I don't like this. When I've worked all week and God changes my whole perspective on something, and I'm telling you, the last thing a pastor wants is to get a change in direction on Saturday. That's a bad deal. And sometimes I've told him about it. It hadn't done a whole lot of good. But anyway, and then the worst times would be on a Saturday night. And I can think back, not many, maybe three or four times in all these 50 years of preaching that God has changed something at the last minute. But every single time he did, the results were so evident. God, thank you, thank you, thank you. Forgive me for complaining to make me start all over again here. I'm simply saying this. I'm going to be as true to God as I know how to be. I'm going to give it to you as clearly as God let me do it. And by the grace of God and with everything within me, I'm not going to come to you with something, first of all, that God hadn't worked into my heart. And secondly, I'm not going to come and say, well, I got 30 minutes to fill up or an hour to fill up, and let's see if I can't fill it up with something and let's get on with it. That's not who I am. That's not why we're here. I want you to walk out with something you can live with. That's something that makes a difference in your life. That's something that will make a difference in your children's life if you will teach them and share it with them. I want you to walk out with something to help you know God better, know Jesus better, know how to walk in His way and in His will. That'll help you to learn how to learn more yourself when you read the Word of God. That's what we are up to. And so when I look at this passage and see how God is working, they stood and they listened. It was interpreted, and I'm sure what they did, because it went on for days. They'd go home and they'd say, look, you heard that part. This is what, now let's get this down somehow so we don't forget this. And remember, they weren't sitting there with pads and pencils. Think about this pressure. He's reading this. They're interpreting this. They're explaining this. And we got to remember it. How much of a sermon do you remember from week to week? It doesn't hurt my pride at all, because I learned a long time ago, you don't remember much. And this is, you know, I'm just being honest with you. People say, they'll come up to me, maybe it's Monday, I don't know, when it is, and say, Pastor, that sermon was fantastic. It just really blessed my heart, loved me. What was the name of that sermon? You'd be, I know sometimes I cut them off guard, but sometimes they can't tell me to save their neck. Or it may be three or four days, they'll say, well, you know, I can't remember what it was, but it really affected me. Now, that part I doubt. If it affected you, at least you can tell me the subject, right? In other words, if I see you somewhere during this week and I say to you, I see a lot of you who sit on the front row, I may ask you this week. Did you remember what I preached on last Sunday? Look, if you don't think of anything else, just say, the Bible. You're always safe if you say that. Because that's what this is all about. Well, one thing, they listened to it very humbly. How do I know that? Because they fell on their face. They fell on their knees, crying out to God in thanksgiving, humbling themselves, struck in their heart by the realization of what they had missed when they began to hear the Word of God and how awesome it was. They were struck by the fact of what they had missed and the fact that their forefathers' sin had caused them to be in captivity for 70 long years, and their friends and their family had died off, and they're the ones who are left. And so in humility and in gratitude. Let me ask you a question. What kind of value do you place on this in your life? I can tell you a little bit of that, and that's this. If you only pick it up and bring it on Sunday and close it up till the next Sunday, you don't place a lot of value on it. But if you understand that this book is the most valuable physical thing you own, what else do you own that has this truth in it? What else do you own that'll tell you how to get to heaven when you die? What else do you own that'll remind you the promises of God? What else do you own that'll build your faith? What else do you own that'll show you the will of God? What else do you own that will answer every single human problem you have in order to get a divine answer? What do you have? Nothing. And people spend more time reading magazines. They can tell you who the stars are. They can tell you who all the sports folks are. Here's what you ought to be reading. Am I opposed to those things? No. I read the Bible every day. I read something about health every day and something about photography every day. Why? Those are the two things I'm interested in. But you know what? There's not a magazine. Think about people. I mean, they wear certain magazines out every month. And you know what? If you picked up their Bible, there wouldn't be a mark in it. I remember I owned my grandfather's old Thompson Chain Reference Bible, brown leather, worn. There's nothing shiny. It's all absolutely black. Fingerprints. And spots in there where you can tell the tears. And there are five pencil marks in it. He'd preach an hour, hour and a half, never look at anything. What kind of value do you put on that? You own one or more of them. What kind of value do you put on it? It's the Word of God. It's the most... Listen, you can put all of your stocks and all of your bonds and all of your deeds and all of your dollars and cents over here in this pile. Put this over here by itself. That's wood, hay, and stubble compared to this. This is the thing that's going to determine where you spend eternity. What you do about this message determines where you spend eternity. And somebody says, well, I'm not so narrow-minded as to believe there's only one book that tells that. Well, tell me where else you're going to find it. And they can't. Some people just don't believe the Word of God. I feel sorry for them. I'm not critical of them. I feel sorry for them. You know why? They're in poverty. They're in spiritual poverty. They say, well, I belong to New Age. Well, you're going to find out one of these days what the real age is about. It's all about Jesus. There's not anything on this life that can give you any promise of eternal life when you set aside Jesus Christ and take Him out of your life. That's what makes this book so absolutely valuable. And so why were they so humbled by it? Falling on their face because they recognized the value. And then there's another word, and that's purposefully. They listened purposefully. Look, if you will, in, let's begin in verse 12. And so he says, so all the people went away to eat, to drink, to send portions, and to celebrate a great festival because they understood the words which had been made known to them. Then on the second day, the heads of the father's households of all the people, the priests and the Levites, were gathered to Ezra and the scribes that they may gain insight into the words of the law. That is, why were they listening? They were listening with purpose. They weren't listening indifferently. They were listening for curiosity. They were listening with a purpose in mind. I do want to understand what this means with purpose. I want this as... to gain insight into the words of the law. They listened with a purpose. when you and I come to church and we listen to the Word of God, our purpose ought to be, God, give me some insight. Let me know who you are in a deeper way than I've ever known before. Show me the truth about yourself. One of the prayers that I pray for myself every day, Lord, draw me to yourself and show me the truth. Draw me to yourself and show me the truth. God will show us the truth. He will draw us to himself. It's all in the Word. And when you look to see what's happening here, with great purpose, then what happened? The scripture says in verse 14, they found written in the law how the Lord had commanded through Moses that sons of Israel should live in booths during the time of the feast of the seventh month. Now what that was this. They celebrated their deliverance from Egypt, and they celebrated their deliverance from those 40 years in the wilderness by building booths. That is, he sent them out and said, build yourself a little hut. This is one of the ways he taught them things. They went out and got branches and so forth. For that week, they were to celebrate, and he said, this is what you're to do. Well, what happens? When they saw that, that is exactly what they did. They gained insight in the words. Whatever God says, what they want to do. Let me ask you this. How many of you could honestly say, whatever I read in the Word of God that He tells me to do, I am committed to doing that, period. You know what? A lot of people listen to the Word of God with a sifter. The words are spoken, the truth is there, and they decide how much of it they want to accept and how much of it they want to apply. Ask yourself this question. Listen carefully. If this makes you uncomfortable, be glad. If you sit and listen to the Word of God and you purposely decide, well, I'll tell you one thing. That may be true, but that's not where I am in life right now. And you purposely set aside what God has spoken to your heart. You see, if God speaks to your heart, what happens is, you feel it. You sense it. You get it in your mind. And something comes your way that you're doing that's not right in your life. And I may not even say it, but the Word of God says it. And you start sifting. You don't want to sift the Word of God. Because what you're doing is you're making a deliberate, willful decision to disobey God in certain areas and choose to obey Him in other areas. Now watch this carefully. You cannot please God by doing these things that He wants you to do and failing to do the other things and saying, well, you know, I do enough of what's obedient to please God. I mean, I'm not going to please everything, so look at all the good things I'm doing over here, God. Don't let that bother you. That's not who God is. You know why? Because He loves you and me so much, He's not going to let us get by with knowing truth, disobeying truth, when He knows He has the best in mind for us. So what you have to ask is this, am I listening to God's Word purposefully? And then, look at this, 17th verse, we're to listen joyfully. In other words, somebody says, well, you go to church and somebody's always talking about sin. Well, you don't hear me say a whole lot about it. The reason you think I'm talking about it is because that's the Holy Spirit convicting you. That's not me. And I can remember when I first came to First Baptist, and there were a bunch of folks here who wanted to get rid of me and didn't want me to be the pastor and so forth. Do you know what they accused me of? It used to just tickle me pink. They used to accuse me. They said, Stanley, the only thing he preaches about is how to be saved, how to be filled with the Holy Spirit, and the second coming of Jesus. I thought, well, they didn't want to hear it. Did you know that I'd look back and see what sermons I had preached, and oftentimes, very few, after I had preached on those a few times, then I didn't preach on those very often. They never got past the being saved because they were lost. They never got past what I said about the Holy Spirit because He's still convicting them. They never got past the coming of Jesus Christ because they didn't want to think about it. And so sometimes people are under conviction about something, and the reason they don't want to hear about it is because the Spirit of God's trying to get through to them for their own good. Now, We come and we talk about the promises of God, the goodness of God, the love of God, the joy. We sing, we praise, we lift our hands. We have a good time worshiping God. That's what they were doing. He said, look, because they've humbled themselves, they were weeping over past sins of their forefathers. And now he says, look, in the booths, we're going to celebrate. And those Jews knew how to throw a big party. If you don't believe that, you just read the Old Testament. When they had these big celebrations, it was fantastic. And so we should go to church, come to church happily. If you come negatively, it's your attitude. It's not the preaching. Do I get amen on that?
1: Amen.
0: Well, I tell you what, I believe it whether you amen it or not, because it's not my goal to make you feel uncomfortable. It's my goal to help you to understand how awesome God is through His Son, Jesus Christ, and that you want to obey Him, whatever that calls for in life. And so there was great joy, and they listened joyfully. And then one last one is they listened with a repentant heart. Look at this in chapter 9, verse 1. Now, on the 24th day of this month, the sons of Israel assembled fasting in sackcloth and with dirt on them. That is, that's the way they expressed their humility before God, put dirt on their head and sackcloth and ashes. The descendants of Israel separated themselves from all the foreigners and stood and confessed their sins and the iniquities of their fathers. And while they stood in their place, they read from the book of the law of the Lord their God for a fourth of the day. And another fourth of the day, they confessed and worshiped the Lord their God. I would simply say this. If God brings something to your heart that He's spoken to your heart about in His Word, then for God's sake and your sake, be honest enough to say, Lord, that really hit me. I didn't like it. But I'm not going to blame it on the preacher because it's not his message, it's God's message. So God, then you'll get honest. And I'm amazed at the people who go to church. They don't like a message from their pastor that's just evidently from God's Word. And you know what they want to do? They want to get a bunch of folks together and they want to throw him out. Let me tell you something right now. God will judge you in ways that you could not imagine. For attacking God's servants for the purpose that you don't like the Word of God He proclaimed to you honestly and truthfully. And I would say to you as a congregation, whoever you are, if you have a pastor who's true to the Word of God, you better be grateful, thank God for him, love him, follow him, support him, pray for him, that he'll just keep on telling you the truth so you can keep on being blessed by God. That ought to be your response. Now, it'll be very easy for you to forget this sermon if you don't do something. So, I want to challenge you to do something. Think about this. Anybody can do this. You don't do it right now, but when you go home, I want to challenge you to write those words in one of those fly leaves of your Bible. You can write it in Nehemiah if you want to. Listen carefully. Write it in there. Just line them up. 1 through 10. Then when you come back to church next Sunday and you sit down, before anything goes on, you open it up and you think, okay, God, today I want to listen very eagerly, very attentively. And go write down those words and ask the Lord as a prayer, help you to listen to the message in that light. I'll tell you what's going to happen. You're going to start gleaning more from the messages than you ever have. Because listen to this. Do you think God won't answer that prayer? You don't even have to say, now, Lord, I'm going to ask you this if it's your will. It is always His will for us to be attentive. It's always His will for us to listen with purpose and with a humble spirit and prayerfully. It's always His will. If you will pray that privately for a few moments when you first come in and sit down, you will discover God's going to begin to speak to you in ways that you probably have never heard. Amen?
1: Amen?
0: Well, listen carefully. If you've never been saved, I'm here to tell you, you're wasting your life. One of these days, you will wish that you had been. And you can be saved by asking God to forgive you for your sins based on the death of His Son Jesus at the cross. And He will forgive you and cleanse you, make you a new person. The salvation experience is instantaneous. The growing is a lifetime process. And I want to invite you to make that decision.
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0: Jesus said, greater love has no one than this, that one would lay down his life for a friend. That's an awesome statement when you begin to think about what he's really said. But probably one of the most misunderstood, misused words in our vocabulary is the word love. We spell it L-O-V-E, and we put loving chocolate candy, loving somebody, loving a sport. We put all of those things in the same category. Well, in the Greek language, they didn't do that. They made it much more specific. And when I think about the way people use love today, here's what they're really saying. Some people really and truly genuinely love, but some people, when they say, I love you, what they're saying is, I want you. I desire you. I lust for you, or I need you. But very few people know how to say, I love you, with the kind of love that Jesus was talking about in the Scripture. And so we use it rather casually. And sometimes in our thinking, we mean what we say, I love you, but what does it mean to say, I love you? And especially what Jesus said when he said, there's no greater love than this, that you lay down your life for your friend. Well, love is at the heart of the Scripture. The Bible, in essence, is really the story of God's redeeming love for mankind. Salvation was a gift of love. Eternal life is a gift of love. Our forgiveness is a gift of love. That is, it's all about true, genuine love. And if I should ask you, do you feel loved by somebody? Well, most of you would probably say yes. Life without love is emptiness. There's no such thing as happiness without being loved or having somebody to love. But we use that word rather loosely, and I want us to see in this passage of Scripture, in a few moments, what it's really all about when Jesus said, no greater love has anyone than this, than you lay down your life for your friends. So you're sitting there thinking, well, do you mean to tell me that for me to express true, genuine love that I've got to die? Well, keep listening, and let's see if you're going to live or not. And so I want us to look to see what he says in the 13th and 15th chapters of John, because I'm going to read two verses in each one of these. And Jesus, the night before he's going to be crucified, saying to his disciples over and over and over again many things, especially about the Holy Spirit. But here's what he says in the 34th verse of the 13th chapter. A new commandment I give to you, that you love one another, even as I have loved you, that you also love one another. By this shall all men know that you are my disciples, that you have love one to another. So three times he says it. Then if you will look in the 15th chapter and the 12th and 13th verses, here's what he says. This is my commandment, that you love one another just as I have loved you. What an awesome statement. What a requirement. What pressure almost. Listen, this is my commandment, that you love one another just as I've loved you. Greater love has no one than this, that one would lay down his life for his friends. Now, L-O-V-E, what does that mean? Well, in the Greek language, they had four different words for love. One of them was eros, E-R-O-S, which is passion, infatuation, sexual love. That word's not found in the Bible. Then the second word is storge, which is a word that refers to family love, like a mother for the child and vice versa. Then there's phileo love, which is a word that means a genuine, warm, intimate friendship. That is, it's love, but it's the kind of love that friends would have toward each other, but genuine love at that. And then, of course, the last word is agape love, and that is, in essence, it means sacrificial love. Because is there any such thing as true, genuine love until, first of all, I deny myself in behalf of the other person? So we use love to mean, as we said, many different things, but the depth of it, the meaning of it, what God intended for us to believe and think when we say to someone, I love you, how deep is that love, how rich is it, how meaningful is it, and how long does it last? And when I think about all the weddings that I've performed over these 50-some years, and how many times in that ceremony, it's all about love. And yet, somehow, either they didn't get the true meaning of love, because oftentimes a marriage doesn't last very long. And if you ask somebody, do you love your husband or your wife? They would probably say, why, sure I do. But when you tell her or him that you love them, do you mean sacrificial love, or do you mean want, desire? Do you mean lust, or do you mean need, or do you really and truly mean genuine sacrificial love? So I would simply ask you this. Who do you love sacrificially? Who do you love beyond want, need, desire, lust? Who do you love beyond those four descriptions? Well, it's interesting what Jesus says here, because he deals with love on a whole different level than we think about it. And as we said before, love is the denial of oneself in behalf of someone else. So look at this, first of all. Jesus commands us to love one another. And how many times he said that in just one verse? Love one another, love one another, love one another. In every single one of these verses, Jesus uses the word agape love, sacrificial love. It's the love that put him on the cross. It's the love in 1 Corinthians 13, which is the love chapter. It's the love when it comes to the fruit of the Spirit. It's the love that Jesus always talked about, loving one another. He talked about sacrificial love, not just a light friendship. And I think in a day when there's so much hurt and so much pain and so many people suffering loss of all different kinds, not only from finances to their loved ones in war, we ought to understand what true, genuine love is all about. Because when we do, our relationship with God is different. Our relationships with each other are different. They're far more meaningful, far more satisfying, and far more rewarding. So what did he mean by that? Well, when he used this word sacrificial here, or the word agape, he also said to them that he was giving them a new commandment. Well, that's not new. For example, in Deuteronomy, the 6th chapter, he says we're to love the Lord God with all of our heart, soul, mind, and body. That is his total love. In the 19th chapter of Leviticus, he talks about us loving one another. And so, what was new about this? Here's what was new about it. What was new about this love is that it was to be a sacrificial love. A love that put other people first, not just loving God, but true, genuine, sacrificial love. That's what he was telling them, to love each other that way. And so, it was a different kind of love. So he wasn't saying that it was new in light of that no one had ever said it before, but it was new because he raised the standard. He lifted up high. It was God's kind of love. There was a whole different understanding for them. And when I think about what he said in this passage, love one another even as I have loved you. Now, what in the world does that mean? That we're to love each other as he loved his disciples. We know that his was not just a little brotherly love. It was a sacrificial love. And what he's saying is this. He says, we are to love each other sacrificially. And he said, we're to love the Lord. We're to love each other. And we are to love our enemies. Now, when it comes to loving your enemy, that puts a whole different light on it. For example, if I should say to you today, do you love people that you know are your enemies? You may give me some religious answer, oh, sure. But deep down inside, you think, yeah, no, I don't really love them. It's difficult to love some people. In fact, some people make it difficult for you to love them. And when we find people who would destroy us, we say, am I supposed to love them? Listen carefully. There is a difference in loving a person as a person and loving their ways and their ambitions and their desires that are ungodly and destructive. We're not required to love the ways of the ungodly. And I'm not required to love their actions, their deeds, their motives, and all the rest. Would we want to see every person saved? Yes. No matter how mean and vicious and wicked and vile they are. Are we required to love their ways? Absolutely not. I don't think Jesus walked into the temple with a whip in his hand, smiling. I think he was angry. He was angry because they were abusing and misusing the temple. He was angry when he walked in there. He was not smiling. Did he love them? He loved them as persons, but he didn't love anything about what they were doing. So when somebody says, you just can't love everybody, you can love the person. You do not have to love their actions, their deeds, their attitudes, or anything else. Now, in the 13th chapter, the 35th verse, here's what he also said. He said, a new commandment I give you, that you love one another even as I have loved you, that you love one another. By this,

They just clang about that time. But they've gone, and besides that, it would shock you, and it'd take you a few minutes to get back, because that's a loud noise. It's nothing but a noise when it is not in part of the orchestra and the music. He said, when you don't have any love for people, he says, no matter what you say, he says, it's like sounding brass and tinkling cymbal. It doesn't have any real, genuine meaning to it. There's nothing musical about just one blast of two cymbals together. And so, when he says it's a distinguishing mark of us, put it this way, does anybody have to ask you if you're a Christian? Let's say the people you work with, do they have to ask you if you're a Christian? The people that know you. Is there something about you that's different? This is why he kept saying, love one another, love one another, love one another. This was a Roman world that was ruled by brute force and power and might, and a life was worth nothing to them. He said, you're to love one another. That is, you're to be so different in your attitude that it won't be any question about who you are, a follower of Jesus Christ. And in 1 John, in the 4th chapter, in the 7th verse, he says, this is the way you'll be identified as a believer. That is, if you're truly born again, the way people will know that is not whether you go to church or not, not whether you go to some Bible study or not, but if you have love one toward another. That's the distinguishing mark of a follower of Jesus Christ. So I ask you again, the people who know you, do they know you as a follower of Jesus without you telling them? Is there something about you that's unlike maybe most of the other folks you work with? The distinguishing mark. You can carry a Bible. You can put a cross up here or hang it around your neck. That doesn't make you a believer. He says it's love that's evidence that you have been born again. Your life has been transformed by the grace of God. I think what he says in Ephesians chapter 5, verse 2, he says we're to walk in love. Now, what does he mean by that? Well, when Paul uses the word walk, he says and we're to walk in love, the word means to walk about, which means that my lifestyle, your lifestyle, it's the way you live your life. It's characteristic of you. He says we're to walk in love. The lifestyle of the believer is love. What kind of love? That is the love that you and I have for people. When we walk around them and live around them and people see us, the quality of love we have is not what the world sees as love. It isn't just talking about it, but by deeds. A true, genuine expression of love is not just saying that I love you, but it's an action. And this is the kind of love that Jesus was talking about when he said, you're to love one another. You're to love not by just simply saying, I love you. In fact, those three words are cheap unless they come from a heart that understands what true, genuine giving of oneself to another is all about. And you think about how many people today who walk down an aisle, stand before a pastor, and pledge to each other, vow to each other in the presence of God, I'll love you till death do us part, and go right out in a few months, they can't stand each other. They didn't mean it. They didn't understand what love's all about. And if you'll think about it, you go to college to get a degree to do a lot of things, except you don't learn how to live and you don't learn how to stay married. You don't have to learn how to raise a family. You can have a THD, PhD, and all other kind of D's. But you see, it doesn't do a bit of good unless you understand the true meaning of what you promise. I promise to love you, listen to this, till death us do part. You say that in the presence of God. What nature of love, what characteristic of love that says, I'm going to hang in here with you no matter what until I die. Well, that's the love that Jesus was talking about. So let's think about in light of that, he commanded us to love each other as he loved us. Now that little word as in there is powerful because he said, this is my commandment that you love one another just as I have loved you. Well, so how did Jesus love? And you think about whether he was at Lazarus' tomb or whether he was meeting Mary and Martha out there to comfort her or whether he was healing Bartimaeus or whether he was just sitting with his disciples out on the ship. All the things that was going on. How did he love them?

0: Well, first of all, he loved them selflessly. And this is what he said, that you and I are to love each other selflessly. That is, our love is not about us. Our love is to be about the other person. They're the object of our love. And so it's so easy these days when you say, I love you. Do you have in mind, I love you because I want something from you? Or do I love you because of just who you are? And usually we think in terms of love is making us happy. Well, true, genuine love is selfless. And it may mean that I may have to suffer if I love you. And so when Jesus said, we're to love as he loved, that's the way he loved. For example, I think about how they responded and how Jesus responded to them. It was always selflessly. He wasn't saying, do this for me, do that for me. He said, I love you, and I want you to love one another like I love you. Not thinking of myself, but thinking about the other person. When you say, I love you to someone, what do you really and truly mean? Do you mean, I care for you? I'm thinking about you. I want what's best for you. And I want to do whatever I can to help you to become the person you ought to be. Or are you thinking about what it's going to get you? You see, selfless love isn't centered on self. It's selfless. It's you that's important. It's the other person. How you feel. What happens to you. What are your needs? Not what I think they are, but what are they? That's the way he loved. A second way he loved is this. He loves understandingly. Thank God he does. What do I mean by that? Simply this. When Jesus loved those disciples of his, and he said we're to love as he did, he loved them with understanding. He understood that they were weak. At times they were afraid. They were frail in their emotions. He understood them, for example, when he would watch how they responded in certain situations and circumstances. He loved them understandingly. That is, he didn't ramp up this big list of things that he expected of them. And when they fail, criticize them. He understood where they came from. He understood their background. And I think oftentimes people who are judgmental of others, if they could just look behind their faces and see where they came from, how they grew up, how they were treated, never loved, shoved around, mistreated, rejected. When you see people who come from those circumstances, don't expect them to come pouring out genuine love upon you when they don't even know how. Jesus understood. He understood Peter, for example, who was a strong-willed fisherman. What was he doing? Was he criticizing him? No. He was understanding him. And when Peter said, Lord, how many times shall I forgive my brother? Seven times? And Jesus had to say, knowing where Peter came from and knowing that even a couple of times it would have been hard for him probably. And he said 70 times seven. He understood where he was coming from. He understood his emotional makeup. And I think oftentimes we have expectations of people, if we could just look beyond the surface, we would understand why they treat us the way they do. Understanding people and being willing to understand them is very important. If I'm going to love somebody and love them with genuine love and truly caring for them, I'm going to ask the question, where do they come from? What's going on in their life? And so if I'm going to love somebody understandingly, I've got to know them. So you say, well, how do you get to know people? You're around them long enough that you detect their moods. When they're moody, they're trying to say something. When they're sort of down sometimes, and when they just act frivolously, when they're just all excited about things, and then when they're not excited and you think they ought to be. In other words, who is this person, for example, that you're going to marry? Just meeting them at the restaurant and going out a few times, that's not what it's all about. How foolish to involve yourself sexually with somebody before you marry them. You said you loved them. If you did, you would not betray them. If you genuinely love them, You would not take away from them something that does not belong to you. So when people say, I love you, therefore I want, the truth is they do not love you, or therefore it would not be what they want, but what can I give to you? How can I help you become the person God wants you to be? True, genuine love has the other person in mind every single time. Now somebody says, well, love is blind. Well, thank God that's not true. Love is not blind. Because you see, if love is blind, we're all in trouble. Love isn't blind. Love is open-eyed. True, genuine love sees the other person just like they are and loves them just the same. You can't hide it. Sooner or later, what the person is like is coming out. And so the person that you're going to marry, for example, they ought to know exactly who you are. In certain situations, this is the way I respond. Other situations, this is the way I respond. You may know how I feel, and you may know that without saying anything, back off. Because we all have our weaknesses, our frailties. We respond in certain ways. And so to love somebody understandingly means you go beyond the flesh. It isn't just what you see. It's how they think. What motivates them? Where do they come from? What kind of family did they come from? What do they really and truly believe? And oftentimes people just take it at face value, not realizing that sooner or later you're going to find out what this person's like. And Jesus said, I want you to love people understandingly. You and I have a responsibility to understand people around us. You work with people who act in a way that you wouldn't dare act. So what do? Get mad and say, you know, maybe say things you shouldn't say. Where do they come from? What influenced them? What kind of family did they grow up in? Was it difficult in their life? Did they come from a family where they felt rejected and unloved? There are going to be consequences. You have to ask yourself the question, am I willing to love this person for better or worse? Well, God loves you and me for better or for worse. And all of us would have to say, sometimes, God, it's worse. Because we're not perfect. We're all emotional beings and we're affected by different things. So how did he love? He loved, as we said, for example, in this particular passage, selflessly. And he loved understandingly. And he loved also forgivingly. Oftentimes parents are unwilling to forgive their children. Children, their parents, they hold grudges. And a person who genuinely loves is forgiving no matter what. You say, yeah, but you don't know what they did. How many times have you gone to God and asked him to forgive you for the same thing over and over and over again? Did he ever say, one more time and you're out? No. You went to him over and over and over again and he forgave you. Think about this. What right do you and I have not to forgive somebody for anything when God has forgiven us continuously? I remember the first time it really hit me, and I was teaching in a Bible institute, and all the guys were pastors, and one of them came to me one day, and he said he was getting ready to go into the jail to witness to a person. So I said, who is this person? He said, he's the man who killed my mother last week drinking while he was driving. There is no point at which you and I are not to be forgiving. You can't name anything. And when I think about people who are unforgiving, I think about this because it's true. An unforgiving person is a miserable person. They're unhappy. They have no peace. And before long, you'll find in their health it begins to show. Arthritis, high blood pressure, heart disease, you name it. You say, well, all those things always the result of unforgiveness? I didn't say that. But I'm saying that your health is affected by your capacity to love and forgive. And if you are not a forgiving person, it's going to take its toll on you. We say we reap what we sow more than we sow and later than we sow. When you sow unforgiveness, you reap the results of unforgiveness, which is a lot of things that happens in a person's life. And how did Jesus love? He loved forgivingly. How is he loving you and me today? Unconditionally and forgivingly. No matter what you and I do as his children, he's willing to forgive us because that's who he is. And he says, now this is the way I want you to love other people. So that being the case, you and I have no grounds for an unforgiving spirit, none whatsoever. How did he love? He loved sacrificially. And that's how he could say that you and I are to forgive one another, and that the highest form of love, the highest form of love, is to love someone to the point of laying down our life for them. So you're saying, well, do you mean to tell me that if my love is to really be true and genuine, that I got to give my life to them? Well, let's just see what he said. The highest form of love is to lay down your life for someone else. Now, that's exactly what he did. Whatever it took for Jesus to bring about redemption, that is the extent to which he went, which was to the cross. And he says it's the highest form of love. And I think about all these men over all these past years, in all the wars that we fought, how many men were willing to lay down their life because of what they believed, because of their convictions, because of their love, either for God or for the country or whatever it might be. And the truth is, there is sacrifice in all true, genuine love. And so how did he love? He loved in all of these fashions. And sometimes that kind of love brings a lot of pain. It can bring rejection, heartache. I think about people who live in marriages where you cannot please the other person. They do not know how to love the person. Everything about the relationship, it seems, is one-sided. All the love comes from one side and none comes from the other. What are you supposed to do? Say, that's the end of that. No more forgiveness. I'm gone. I love you not till death. I'm not getting what I want, so I'll find what I want. Not that I will demonstrate true, genuine love to you. He loves us sacrificially. Now, you are saying, well, does that mean that for me to love like Jesus wants me to love, that I'm to die? I'm to love somebody till it just kills me. Well, sometimes you may think you are dying every day. And you remember what he said in Mark, that 8th chapter? Listen to this 34th verse. He summoned the crowd with his disciples and said to them, if anyone wishes to come after me, he must deny himself and take up his cross and follow me. Now, what is he saying? He's saying in our lives, the believer must live a life of self-denial. Not deny myself of riches, deny myself of position, deny self. And oftentimes, true, genuine love demands self-denial. You're in a marriage, for example, a relationship that's very difficult. It's stormy every single day. He says sacrificial love is willing to hang in there no matter what. That's not the way we think, but it's the way Jesus taught. He says, that's the way I love, and he says, you're to love even as I love. Now, let's think about this for a moment. The truth is, it's impossible for us to love exactly like Jesus loved. Now, watch this carefully. Because his love was a substitutionary atoning love. He came into this world for the primary purpose of laying down his life. His love was a substitutionary love. That is, he was to die a substitutionary death so that you and I may live. It was an atoning love, an atoning death. He had to die and give his life in order that you and I would be forgiven of our sin. He paid our price. And what justification is all about? God declaring us just and no longer guilty because of the price Jesus paid. Now, you and I can't do that. That was a one-time thing, and there's no copying of his kind of love. But the element of his love, which was sacrifice, we can copy. And when he says, you are to love even as I've loved you, that's what he's talking about. It is a sacrificial love. Now, what does it mean to love sacrificially? Here's what it means. It means whatever is required of me as a follower of Jesus, to love you, that is, to give myself to you, to help you to do whatever I can for your sake, then it's my responsibility to do it. You say, well, does that mean give, give, give, give, give? Watch this carefully. Wisely, in a disciplined fashion, and carefully. Just giving to someone everything they ask for is not love. That's why you don't give your children everything they ask for. You know that you're to give to them wisely. When it comes to loving someone, it doesn't mean give them everything they want. It means to give them what is wise to give them. Because remember, selfless love is for the sake of the other person. It's for their good. So as I think about what it means to lay down your life, as Jesus said, the highest form of love, then how do we do that? There's no greater love than self-denying love. So let's think about it in this light. It means I'm to love somebody unconditionally. Let's say that you're in a marriage where nothing is right, can't please, criticism, rejection of every type, disloyalty. If I love that person unconditionally, and I love them sacrificially as Jesus loved, I'm not going to say, well, it's too bad, this is enough of this, I'm gone, I'm out of here. If I'm looking out for the other person's good, I'm going to demonstrate genuine, godly forgiveness and love. And how many people have been won to Christ by a loving husband or a loving wife? Or by a loving friend who was mistreated? I'll give you an example. I had a friend of mine in college, and he knew what love was all about. At that point in my life, I'm sure I didn't. And I remember how I felt. He was always doing something for me. It was a little something here and a little something there, always complimentary. And one day I realized he was irritating me. He was irritating me. And what was irritating me was this. I didn't feel for him what he felt for me. I didn't have a desire to meet any need he had. He would come by my room, knock on the B-17, Jeter Hall, knock on the door, Stanley, let me go buy you dinner. Or let's go to lunch. Or this, do that. Or he'd come by my room and say, why don't we pray together? Sometimes I didn't want to pray with him. You know why? Because his love for me was making me very, very dissatisfied and unsettled in my spirit. I remember the day when I said to him, you win. I accept your love, and I hadn't accepted it. I didn't know how to accept that kind of love. I said, you win. I'll never forget him, because he did something for me that I don't know how anybody else could have done it. He just hung in there for 3 of the 4 years, loving me and being kind to me, till toward the end of my senior year. And more important than getting a degree was learning something about love. He knew what sacrificial love was all about. So when we say sacrifice, what did he do? He denied himself again and again and again for my benefit, because he loved me genuinely. I think about, for example, people who are caregivers. Here's somebody in your family, or maybe your husband or wife. And I think about a particular doctor I know that wife in a wheelchair. He laid aside everything to take care of her for years and years and years. You know what he did? He laid down his life for his wife. It was what Jesus was talking about. If you love someone the way I love you, the highest form of love is laying down your life for the other person. It may not always require that, but it could. That's what selfless love is all about. That's what sacrificial love is all about. It's not laying it down and going out and bragging about, well, you know, I have to do this and I know. It's doing it in a loving fashion because you care about the other person. I think about a godly mother, for example. When she has a baby, she's a godly mother, then what happens? Then all of a sudden when that baby is born, mom, you just lay down your life, at least for a season of time, to raise that child, nurse that child, clean his diapers, teach them, listen to them, all that waking up in the middle of the night and can't sleep and all the things that go on with a little baby. What did you lay down your life for a season. You're willing to sacrifice that. You knew that before it happened. Now I recognize there are mothers who have to go to work. My mother, for example, was one of those. She didn't have the privilege because my father died early. And she had to go to work immediately. She loved me and gave me herself in every possible way. I never questioned her love because when she could, she would. And I knew that. Then I think about what we've been talking about in this service. There is a time and a place, and there are those whom God will require to lay down their lives physically for some particular reason. And there are people who lay down their life not only in the service, but in situations and circumstances, an accident, for example, who risk their life to save someone else and sometimes give their life to save someone else. But the greatest example of that, I think, is when people sign up. They know that in that signature, they're willing to say, I'm willing to lay down my life for my country. And I was up in West Point a couple of weeks or so ago speaking to the cadets, and the American Tract Society gives all the new cadets a copy of the Bible. It's a beautiful copy of the Word of God on a particular Sunday. And so I was there for that and spoke that morning. And then eating with a group of them afterwards, it was very interesting to me to hear their concept of why they want to go to West Point. They knew that they'd serve for 5 years or thereabouts and that they would be required to serve probably somewhere overseas in war. That's what they're trained to do. It's trained to fight, trained to win, trained to lead. So when they said, that's what I want to do and that's where I want to go, what they were saying is, I choose today to lay down my life if necessary for my country and what I believe and what I stand for. Wouldn't it be something if on the marriage vows it said, in view of my commitment today, I lay down my life. And ultimately, the highest form of laying it down in behalf of my spouse. Because you see, when you think about what love is all about, it's very serious business. It was so serious with Jesus, he said it 3 times in those 2 verses. Love one another. Love one another, love one another sacrificially. And when one person does that, it is powerful. Whether it's in a family or whether it's in a war zone, it's powerful when someone lays down their life for the other. And I think about the Lord Jesus who went to the cross. It was God coming to earth in the person of Jesus Christ, dying on the cross, motivated by one single thing, unconditional, divine, supernatural, awesome love for every one of us. And he says, that's the kind of love I want you to do for each other. And I would simply ask you the question, have you ever felt loved by somebody, really loved? Is there anybody that you can name that you truly, genuinely love them sacrificially? If not, you're missing something in life. Because you see, without love, life will never be what it could be. And unless it's the right kind of love, genuine sacrificial love, that's when love reaches its highest form. And that's when the happiness and the joy and the peak of fulfillment is only available where there's sacrificial love. And it is my prayer that if you've never trusted Jesus Christ, that you will, because you'll never understand and experience that kind of love until you experience His forgiveness, the new life that He gives, and the eternal rewards that'll be yours because you've responded to His love. And you say, well, how do I do that? You acknowledge your sinfulness. You ask Him to forgive you, not based on what you deserve or how good you're going to be, but based on the fact that He went to the cross, sacrificially died, paying your sin debt and mine in full. And the moment you're willing to receive Him, to accept Him as your personal Savior, that moment, listen, His awesome divine forgiveness absolutely, totally fills your life. And that forgiveness is there forever. It would rather be foolish not to enjoy the love of God and fight your way through life never feeling truly divine love. It's indescribable. I wouldn't even try to explain it or describe it. Let's put it this way. It's the most fulfilling thing in all of life, and that is my desire for you. And Father, how grateful we are for the wonderful, beautiful life of Jesus and the way He loved and the way He taught us to love. I pray the Holy Spirit has and will continue to speak to every heart that hears this message, wherever and in whatever language, that we understand how much You love us, and we understand the potential we have of loving someone else likewise and being loved in return. And we ask it in Christ's name. Amen.
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0: When you're going through some difficulty or hardship in your life and you really feel burdened down, and I mean, you can't even express what you feel. Do you feel the freedom to share that with someone else? Or do you feel that to share your burden, your heartache, your trouble, your pain with someone else is a sign of weakness? That someone else would say, well, why don't you just talk to God about it? Don't you Christians believe that God lifts your burdens? Why do you want to tell anybody else? And so oftentimes we carry things that God never intends for us to carry. We bear burdens that God never intends for us to bear alone. Sometimes He wants us to come straight to Him and to deal with them. Sometimes God knows that you and I do not really and truly know exactly how to deal with some things. That sometimes we need someone else to help us. And when that's true, if we don't go to someone else, we just bear it that much longer, suffer that much more, probably more painfully than necessary. And so the issue is, what do you do with it? Well, this is the second message in the series on how to bear our burdens. And today we're talking about how to bear each other's burden. He said, well, wait a minute now. Man, if you knew how many burdens I already have, you wouldn't be talking to me about bearing somebody else's, because I've got all I can handle. Well, probably all of us have felt that way at some point in our life. But you know what happens? When you and I learn to bear someone else's burden, we learn how to deal with them, how to help them. Then when something comes along that really gives us a very, very painful time in our life, it's amazing how we, having told someone else how God's worked in our life, or we begin to do that, how we get our mind off ourselves, then all of a sudden we get our mind on the Lord and things happen, things change. So that's what I want to talk about in this message. And you'll recall that we've talked about the different kinds of burdens as the burden of the Lord that He places upon, for example, in the Old Testament, the Bible says that He would have the burden of the Lord upon one of the prophets, and they would deliver that word to a nation, maybe Israel or someone else. Then, of course, there are those burdens in our day and time, which we would call those burdens that we just deal with in life. And whether it's financial, whether it's in your home, your health. And this morning, a sweet, wonderful, loving mother came through the aisle, and she said, this is my burden today. She says, my son's going to Iraq this afternoon, and big tears in her eyes. And so she was sharing that burden, and she felt free to do that. And oftentimes, we need to share, but we don't feel free to do it. And then, of course, there's the whole idea of a burden of sin in somebody's life that they don't feel free to share it. For a lot of reasons, embarrassment, afraid somebody will tell, somebody will gossip about them. And so in the body of Christ, that is the church, the family of God, we should be able to share our burden, whatever it might be, whether it's some financial problem or whether it's, as we said, relationships on the job, family, whatever it might be. We ought to be able to share that, because think about how many times the Apostle Paul used the phrase one another. He said, for example, we're to love one another. We're to encourage one another. We are to uphold one another. On through the scriptures, he talks about all the things we should do with one another. And sometimes we want to feel like we're sufficient within ourselves and we isolate ourselves from each other, when the truth is sharing our burdens would be the right thing to do. So I want you to turn, if you will, to Galatians chapter 6. And a couple of burdens mentioned here. And I want us to look at this passage in the light primarily of what he's speaking of here, and the right attitude and so forth, of bearing the burden of someone else whose burden is sin. It may be something in their life, an isolated situation, or it may be something that they've been going through, and maybe the habit of sin in their life for a long time. So I want you to look at this sixth chapter, and let's read these first five verses together. Here's what Paul says. He says, "Brethren, even if anyone is caught in any trespass, you who are spiritual, restore such a one in the spirit of gentleness, each one looking to yourself, so that you too will not be tempted. Bear one another's burdens, and thereby fulfill the law of Christ. For if anyone thinks he's something when he's nothing, he deceives himself. But each one must examine his own work, and then he will have reason for boasting in regard to himself alone, and not in regard to another. For each one will bear his own load." Now, when you first read that, you think that sounds like a contradiction. First of all, we have to bear each other's burden. Then it says to bear one's own load. And I'm going to explain the difference here, and because there's no contradiction here. And when he talks about having a spirit of humility and then having the right to boast, well, all that sounds like a contradiction, but it's not. When you understand the true meaning of the words, there's no contradiction at all. So when we think in terms of bearing another person's burden, that is getting under the load with them so that they don't feel like that they're alone bearing that. And it can be one of many things that people have to bear. All of us have had to bear certain burdens in our life. And it may be things we brought upon ourselves, or it may be something that we didn't bring upon ourselves, something that somebody else's fault, or it may be that God has placed the burden on your heart, a burden on your heart maybe to speak to someone else, a burden on your heart to give. In other words, God knows how to place this heaviness, this weight upon our life. So you may ask the question, well, what is a burden? A burden is a heaviness, a weight that weights down our soul, our spirit, and oftentimes makes us weary. Fragments our mind oftentimes, and it's hard for us to think clearly and to focus. And especially if that burden is something, some aspect of life that's happened to us, as we would say, or it may be something that God's placed upon your heart. If he calls you to do a certain thing and you don't do it, then you're going to feel the weight, and the weight's going to get heavier and heavier. What is the heaviest weight that a person can bear is the weight of guilt. The weight of guilt over something you've done in the past, something that's going on in your life right now, something you're living with. So let's get down to the whole issue that Paul is speaking of here, and that is bearing the burden of another person when that burden in their life is some form of sin. Now, that brings up lots of questions, but I believe if you look at this passage of Scripture, it's very clear that Paul has, he certainly has the answer to that. And I want us to be reminded, first of all, go back to Psalm 38 for a moment and notice what the psalmist says about this whole idea of burdens and how it affects our life. And if you look at the 38th Psalm and the fourth verse, listen to what he says. He says, "For my iniquities," that is my sins, David say, "my sins are gone over my head." That is, they're so high and so heavy in my life. He says, they have gone over my head as a heavy burden. They weigh too much for me. He'd reached the stage in his life, whatever this burden was, that he couldn't handle it anymore. And now he's talking to the Lord about how that burden can be handled. All of us have been there. How many of us have said, "God, I can't handle it anymore. Can't take it any longer." And yet, if it's something he places on your life, he shows you that you can. If it's something you've done in your life, it gets heavier and heavier and heavier. Why does God let the burden become heavy and heavy and heavy in your life? In order to drive us to himself so that he can enable us to get release from that burden. A burden is a form of slavery. It's got you. You feel the weight of it. You live with it every day. And I think about people who live with certain burdens every single day of their life. Now, suppose that burden is a burden of sin, something you did, something you're doing, something back yonder, something that's still hanging on. Maybe you asked God to forgive you, but it's still there. You repented of it 20 times, it's still there. And you look back in your life and you're continually reminded of it. How does God want us to deal with that? How does He want believers to help other believers bear that weight in their life? So, let's look at this passage, and the first thing we want to do is we want to clarify some terms here. When he says, brethren, if anyone, and he's speaking primarily to Christians, if you read the first part of Galatians here, he wrote to the Galatian church, and so he's talking about believers primarily. But it could be true also of a person who's not a believer if they're willing to come to Christ. So here's what he says, brethren, if anyone is caught in any trespass. You have to look at those two words. The word caught here could mean caught in the very act, like the woman caught in adultery, or it could also mean this. A person who is caught, or as some translations say, overcome. Now, which means if a person finds themselves, or a person is, well, shall we say, that person is caught, it could not only mean that somebody identified them, but it also means something trapped them. They're caught in this thing. If any person is caught in a trespass, and also the word trespass here, we know that means an act of disobedience, of sin of some part. We've stepped across the line of what's right. It can also mean this, that a person is in a sin that they did not deliberately, willfully choose to be in. It's like a person slipping up on ice. They're walking nice. They didn't mean to fall, but they did. A person who flirts with some form of temptation, who thinks they know how to handle that and that they're strong enough and they can't. So when we're talking about caught or overtaken, it could mean something that a person didn't mean to do, but they did, and they thought they were strong enough, but they weren't. They were in a situation and all of a sudden they were weaker than they thought they were. And so here they are now. They are in this sin, maybe living in it a pretty good while, or maybe it's something they haven't lived in very long. So this is what he's talking about. Here's what you're going to find. Watch this carefully. There is a sense of gentleness all the way through this passage. Because what he's doing is preparing us and showing us how to help someone else who's trapped. And there are people who are in sin, trapped. They hate it. They despise it. They want out. They don't know how. They're not Christians. Then there are believers who also can get trapped. They hate it. They don't like it. They're guilty of even coming to church. They want to come to church. They don't want to because they don't feel welcome. They've decided in their heart and mind, well, these people, nobody knows what's in their life, but that sense of guilt is so heaviness and weighs so heavily upon them. They look in the mirror and think, everybody can see what's in my heart when nobody can. And so it's weighty. And so somebody says, well, if they learn how to confess their sin, repent of their sin, if they learn how to deal with this, thus and so, if, many people do not know how to deal with it. And what I want to help you to see is this. Every single one of us who is a believer is also a messenger of redemption. Each one of us is, so to speak, in quotes, a savior of that person living in sin who needs to be released and liberated. We're a liberator from that. God uses us that way. But there are certain things that have to be true in our life. And so I want you to see what is necessary to be in our life, but also the attitude that you and I must have. And that attitude is very, very important. We'll see the pattern of Jesus and how he dealt with these things and how also we can deal with them. And so let's think for a few moments about how do we go about it. That is, the issue here, according to Paul, is how do we handle this? How do we deal with somebody else's sin without being nosy, without being condemning, and bring them to freedom and restoration? Now watch this. If you knew that your son or your daughter was into something that was going to destroy their life, wreck their life, and impact them for the rest of their life, you would want to become involved in their life in such a way to have them restored to be the wonderful young man or young woman that they started out being. Restoration. That's what you want. So you would take the advantage of your relationship with that son or daughter to restore them to that relationship that you know is right. Well, all of us are children in the eyes of God. All of us are His sons and daughters, and all of us need help at some point in our life. Now, let me just remind you of something. Whenever somebody else falls or falters in their life, no matter who they are, you and I should never be critical of the person. But we should always, listen, while we observe what happens, our spirit should be, Lord, teach me something in this. Help me to learn by somebody else's fault or failure. So I remember the statement this person made that just wrecked their life. When asked, why didn't you go to someone and get some help? Why didn't you ask someone to help you? And this particular person said, who could I, and called his name, who could I, so-and-so, go to help me? It was this heartbreaking statement of absolute pride and arrogance. Who could I go to ask for help? So let me just say this to you. Whenever you get so big, so important, so wealthy, so prominent, so powerful, so influential, that you cannot humble yourself to go to someone to ask for help in some time of your life, you have set your own course of absolute destruction at some point. And you know why? Because that issue is pride. And the one thing he hates and will not tolerate is pride. You say, well, I know some folks that look like they're getting by with it. Oh, they just look like it. But there will come a day when they'll give an account for it, and God will slip the rug right out from under them. He hates pride. You do not want that in your life. So, here we are now, and here's somebody in your life, or somebody you know, somebody you work with, somebody you live with. And there's something going on in their life that you know should not be there. And so, God keeps burdening your heart to help this person. How do you go about it? How do we go about it is what Paul says here. If someone's caught in a trespass, you who are spiritual, restore such a one in the spirit of gentleness, each one looking to yourself, so that you too will not be tempted. So what's the first step? Well, the first step, I want you to jot these down. For the simple reason, God will make you a messenger of redemption. And what is the first step? You've got to be willing, listen, to get involved in this person's life. He said, I don't want to get involved in somebody who's living in sin. Well, Jesus got involved in your life. And all through the New Testament, he is involved in the lives of people living in sin. And what's the Great Commission about? Bringing people to a saving relationship to Christ. You've got to get involved in that person's life. So the very first step and the most important one is this. Now, somebody says, well, I can't bear someone else's sin. That's not the issue. In 1 Peter, here's what he says. It is Jesus who bears our sin. To become involved in someone's life who is living in sin and wants out, or maybe they don't want out, but God's burdened your heart to help them. You're not bearing their sin. Only Jesus can bear sin. What we are beginning to do when we become involved with them, we want to get in a position so we can help them know how to deal with their sin. And if you and I believers, we know how to deal with that. And so that is the first step. The second one is this. We have to have the right purpose in mind. Now, this is very important. If someone that you're dealing with and or you feel impressed that God's burdened your heart for them, and isn't this just like God, that here's one of his children who's all burdened down with sin in their life, things in the past, or maybe what they're up to. They hate it, they're slave by it, or they like it. And so God burdens your heart. And so naturally, he's going to bring you to an involvement with that person. And likewise, you're going to have the right purpose. So what's the right purpose? The right purpose is to restore that person. Now, which means there's going to be a change. Now, I want you to look at a particular word here. Look, if you will, in this first verse. When he says, if anyone's caught in a trespass, you who are spiritual, restore a one in the spirit of gentleness. Now, the way we understand the true meaning of the words of the New Testament is how were they used in the day in which they were written. This word restore is a word used for someone whose arm was broken and they set it right, whose leg was broken, they set it right. Or they were mending their nets, they mended the broken part. Or if someone had something in their body that needed to be taken out or cut out or whatever it might be. So restoration means to set right. So God is using you as a vessel to help this person to be set right. That is to be restored. And oftentimes when a person falls into sin, or a believer, for example, what happens? We want to dismiss them. We want to shut them out. We want to just reject them. We want nothing to do with them because here they are living in sin, and we're believers and we have nothing to do with them. That is not what Jesus taught. It's not what he did, nor is it what he's commanded us to do. Here's what he said. Brethren, even if anyone is caught in any trespass, you who are spiritual, restore such a one in the spirit of gentleness, each one looking to your own self so that you too will not be tempted. And so we can't justify the whole idea of rejecting someone, shut them out. Because you see, oftentimes those people, they don't, well, I couldn't go to church. They wouldn't want me. If they knew what I knew about me, they wouldn't want me. You think about that kind of a burden. Or people, for example, who've been through things in their life and other people know about it and they know other people know about it. And so they bear this. Listen, God doesn't have any kind of signs on your forehead that you did this, you did that, you've done this, you've done that, you divorced, you this, that, and the other. You see, that's what the world puts on you. That's not what God puts on you. And he wants us to help you understand that he will set you free. And those of us who are believers have that responsibility, that privilege of helping someone else get free. If you have been enslaved by something in your life and someone helped you get free, didn't you just rejoice in your heart and praise God? Thank you, God. I don't have to live that way anymore. Somebody more than likely helped you. So there's got to be some involvement in that person's life. And likewise, there are not many folks who are going to a pure stranger and say, I need help. Here's what I did. Here's the sin in my life. They go into someone who is willing to get personally involved in their life. Someone who is willing to do what? To restore. That is, in order to help somebody be restored, you have to accept them. And that's the right purpose, to accept that person. And there's a third thing I want you to notice here, and that's this. And that is to have the right motive. What's the right motive? Well, in the 13th chapter of John, you'll find out what the right motive is, because Jesus was very clear about it. Here's what he said. He said, a new commandment I give to you, that you love one another, even as I've loved you, so that you also love one another. Now, did Jesus love people who were only righteous? No. He loved people in every aspect of life. And so when you look at the people he loved, and look at the people who were caught in all kinds of things, what was the pattern? Here was the pattern. You remember the lady who came in and began to pour ointment on Jesus, and the rest of the people at the dinner that night said, look what he's tolerating. He didn't say anything unkind to her at all. And oftentimes when we come to passages like this and we think, now wait a minute, Jesus, surely he doesn't want us to get involved. But you know what? Look in 1 Peter chapter 4 for a moment. And I want you to notice maybe a couple of verses here. 1 Peter chapter 4 and verse 8. And look at this passage. Above all, keep fervent in your love for one another, because love covers a multitude of what? Sins. Does that mean that your love for someone can make them cause them to be forgiven? No, it means simply this, that when you say that love covers a multitude of sins, love, listen, when you love somebody, for example, it's the unconditional love of God that brought us to him. And it's when you and I love someone else, we don't see the ugliness in their life. We don't see the bad things in their life. We look beyond that and deeper than that. We look beyond that to be able to see the good things that are in their life. And you say, well, there's nothing good in my life. Yes, there is. There's something good there. And so love covers a multitude of sins. And so therefore, our motive has to be right. And what is that motive? That motive is to demonstrate to them, to love them, and to show that love to them. and to be able to look beyond. Think about it. All of us have our faults and our failures in life, and all of us have sinned, whatever it may be. Somebody looked beyond all that. Well, certainly Jesus did. He looked beyond their sinfulness. The woman caught in the very act of adultery, did Jesus say, aha, caught in the very act? No. He just said, go and sin no more. And the story of the prodigal son is a beautiful example of God's response. That is, love covered a multitude of sins. The father wasn't on the porch waiting for his son to come and looking and thinking, you dirty rascal, you spent all your inheritance, and besides that, I can smell you all the way. None of that. What happened? He ran, threw his arms around him, hugged him good, and while the son's trying to confess and repent of his sin, his father's telling him what's getting ready to happen and calling for the servants to have a big party and give him a robe and all the rest. Why? That's God's way of saying to us, he loves us in spite of that. Now listen, if God loved you and me in spite of all their failures and our faults and our sins, the truth is, how does he want us to accept other people? Accept them just like they are. And in order to be a burden bearer for someone else, you and I have to be willing to accept them as they are. Not after they get straightened out. Now, you know, you've told me what's going on in your life, and when you get straightened out, then you're not going to be friends. Is that Jesus' way? No, it's not. It's the world's way oftentimes. Yet on the other hand, the world sometimes is more accepting, more forgiving than we are. Now, one of the reasons they are, of course, is because the more sinful the person is that they're talking to, the better they feel. And so that's wrong. But the truth is this. Love covers a multitude of sins. It helps me to be able to look right through what they're doing and where they are in life and see this heart and this life and the possibilities and the prospects and the potential of that person's life. He says we are to bear one another's burden. No matter if they're caught in it, we're to help them to be restored. We have to look beyond all of that, and we have to see the possibilities. Now, there also has to be the right, when we talk about the right motive and so forth, let me just put it this way. There are people who sometimes want to get involved in somebody else's life who's living in sin. Watch this. Their motive's impure. Their purpose is impure. Because they see in this person a weakness. And under the guise of wanting to help them, they've become involved in the person's life in the wrong way. And the next thing you know, they're taking advantage of their weakness and their sin, taking advantage of it in order to express some need or some desire that they have. It's very important in this passage of Scripture to see the gentleness and the sincerity which this person must have. So the motive can't be wrong, the purpose has to be right, and the way that that person is approached, of course, has to be right. So what kind of person? Now look at this. Brethren, even if someone is caught in a trespass, you who are spiritual, restore such a one in the spirit of gentleness. Now, you who are spiritual, what is he referring to? Now watch this carefully. If you and I are going to bear someone else's burden and help them be restored, we have to be the kind of person who is spiritually minded. Now, that doesn't mean you just go to church, read your Bible, and pray. Spiritually minded means the most important thing in our life is our walk with Christ. Spiritually minded speaks in terms of being filled with the Holy Spirit, controlled by the Holy Spirit. That keeps our motives right, keeps our purpose right, keeps our objective right. He says, you who are spiritual, if you're living in sin and about half backslidden, then you can't do much for someone else. Because your own heart has to be right. But he says, you who are spiritual, do what? He says, restore such a one in the spirit of gentleness. So ask yourself this question. Is your character, your conduct, and your conversation on a daily basis of such that people who are living in sin are convicted by your presence? Who hear you speak are bothered by what you say. But on the other hand, those believers out there, for example, who are going through difficulty and burdens, and part of that is not only burdens of everyday life, but part of it is sin in their life. It just can't shake loose from the past. Then how are you to help them? They have to see something in your life and mine. They have to feel something about us before they're going to trust us. Because you see, one of the primary reasons, one of the most difficult things in helping people is this. They don't trust Christians. Or they don't trust each other. Here's a person who's hurting. And you go to them, one of the guys, well, I really want to help you. But you're one of those persons whose tongue's split. And so as soon as they tell you what's on their heart and their brokenness, you go tell somebody else and say, you know, I'm telling you because I just want you to pray for them. That is, listen.

the table, and just because you read your Bible once in a while and you go to church, that doesn't mean you're spiritually minded. You can, listen, you can be dishonest in your business. You can be dishonest, and you can be a flirt. You can be lustful as a devil. In other words, all that kind of stuff can be in there. These other actions look pretty good, but the truth is, where is your heart? What are you thinking when you see somebody? Do you look with lust or genuine love toward them? Do you look at who they are or who they can be and wonder, for example, what kind of talents and abilities and skills does this person have? All of this is involved in who we are. Listen, if I'm going to help someone, he makes it very clear. He says, you who are spiritual, and there's one other word there, look at that. He says, the right attitude is that of gentleness. Now, what is a gentle person? A gentle person is one who is caring and loving and kind and forgiving and accepting. Now, if you're a gentle person and you're trying to help someone else, you do not say, how'd you get yourself in that mess? In other words, you're not harsh. You're not in a hurry. But your kindness is supreme above everything else. You don't, listen, you don't get in an argument with a person you're trying to help. Listen, you can win the argument and lose the person for good. You don't argue with them. You listen to them. You listen. They begin to tell you what's going on in their life. Watch this carefully. They're going to read your response before you say a single word. You know how they're going to read it? They're going to look at you in your eyes. You'll reveal what you're feeling. They're going to watch how you respond physically. If you get antsy, they're going to think, I better quit. If you look with shame, they're going to stop. Gentleness is able to accept no matter what. No hurry, no rushing. And listen, not the feeling, the attitude, I'm going to fix you. I know how to fix you. Because as we come to a little bit longer in these verses here, gentleness and the spirit of kindness and acceptance and forgiveness, it's all through this passage. And so a person who is going to be a burden bearer of someone else's sin has to have a gentle spirit. You see, you can't feel like, oh, I'm just totally surprised at you. End of conversation, end of relationship. Is that what Jesus said to you and me? No. Is that what you want somebody to say to you? No. You want them to be able to listen with gentleness. And your eyes reflect the burden of your heart that you feel. You see, this is what's happening. When you're dealing with a person who's living in sin or really had a big slip or fall in their life, when you and I are genuinely being used by God to help restore that person, we are going to feel a little bit of the weight. Because you know what the Spirit of God's going to enable us to? Not get under their sin, but get under the burden of that. Because you will begin to think, gosh, God, if I were in that position, what would I feel? How would I respond? How ashamed would I be? Now I can, you know, and what happens is you feel what the person feels because they've shared their heart with you. And when you and I respond correctly, here's what they do. Here's what people do. They start up here telling you about what's wrong in their life. Oh, well, nobody's perfect. Everybody has, you know, those things. And then the longer you talk and the longer you listen, the more they trust you. What happens is you come off of this idea that everybody has mistakes. Then they tell you about a little bit of their past. And then they tell you about what other folks have done to them and how it's somebody else's fault. And finally, when they get down here, they've poured out their heart to you. It takes time. If you're in a hurry to bear someone else's burden, forget it. Restoration doesn't come quickly oftentimes. It doesn't come in a hurry. It doesn't come as a result of an argument. It comes as a result of a spirit-filled person in the spirit of gentleness and acceptance. And as we said, of love. And the way Jesus went about it, forgiving and not throwing it up to them. Nowhere do you find Jesus. Like, for example, the woman at the well. She said, they were talking about the water and so forth. And how did he get around to bringing her to help her? He said, just sort of almost like off the cuff, not really. Well, go call your husband. Well, what's that guy?

0: to do with this? Well, it's got to do with everything. But listen how gently he said. He said, well, I go call you. And he knew that she was going through some real trying times. And you think about this. She was a black sheep in the whole village. That is, everybody looked down on her. All these husbands, and still probably not pleasing this one. And the talk of that, nobody wanted to get water the same time she got water. What did Jesus say to her? Just go get him. Here's what he did. He knew exactly how to get to the heart of a situation without condemning anybody. When you and I learn the way Jesus dealt with people, we'll be able to deal with them the same way if we're willing. And so the whole spirit of gentleness. And then there is also this idea of our own personal preparation. And that is, we have to get ready to deal with someone else. And how do we do that? The first thing we have to do is we have to come to the Lord ourselves and say, Father, don't you look at my heart. Anything in my life, God, ought not be there. I want to deal with it right now. Willing to confess it, willing to repent of it, willing to deal with it. If there's anything I've not seen, God, show it to me now. And secondly, then the best way and the most effective way for me to help that other person is before I say a word to them, begin to pray for them. God, speak to their heart. When the right time is there, Lord, that you want me to deal with something in their life, get them ready for it. Do you think God will answer that prayer? Yes. And sometimes he'll answer it in this way. He will intensify the burden in their life. He will intensify the weight of their sin till they feel so desperate when you come to build a relationship with them. What happens? They're open. They're surprised at themselves how open they are. But they're hurting. And it's not getting any better. It's getting worse. They've just got, something's got to happen. And what you've done by prayer is prayer. Watch this. Prayer just pries the door of their heart open. And then you can look in. You can reach in. Then you can stand in. And their heart gets opened. But that prayer is very important. If you just go launching into somebody's relationship, more than likely, you're going to say the wrong thing, do the wrong thing. And then, of course, there's absolute total dependence upon the Holy Spirit. Now, here's why this is so important. It's so important because the Holy Spirit knows exactly the right time to approach that person. And he will lead you. He knows exactly the right time when they are feeling the greatest sense of guilt. When they're feeling the greatest sense of neediness, when they're willing to forget their shame and all the rest and just open the door of their heart to someone. And you, so when you rely upon the Holy Spirit, he'll give you discernment. He'll show you what to say, what not to say, when to say it and when not to say it. He'll show you how to respond and how not to respond. And oftentimes the Spirit of God will simply say to you, just listen, no response. Just listen. And it may be at first that person, that you don't say anything to them. You just listen to them. And here's what they're doing. While you are listening and they're talking, in their mind, they're gauging, judging, sizing you up. How do you respond? How deep can they go? How much can they tell you? How much of their sin and all the rest that they don't feel shame towards you? All this is going on in their mind and their heart. And so that's why it's so very important that you and I rely upon the Holy Spirit. Now, if we approach someone like that, God will redeem them. But now watch the rest of this passage, because what I want you to see here is this. And that is, he gives us a caution concerning bearing our burdens with others. So watch this now. He says, first verse, restore such a one in a spirit of gentleness, each one looking to yourself, so that you too will not be tempted. Then notice, bear one another's burden, and therefore fulfill the law of Christ. That is, in obedience, that's what we're doing, because he told us to love each other, help each other, and so forth. Now watch this. For if anyone thinks he's something when he's nothing, he deceives himself. You say, what's that got to do with it? Simply this, that when you and I come to a person who is living in sin or has slipped or fallen some way, we ought to be reminded no one is above slipping and falling, no matter who you are. No matter how spiritual you may be. You see, that's what Satan wants people to think. Well, you know, I've reached this level of my spiritual life, therefore that can't happen to me. You're just about ready for it to happen. But the simple reason, that's deception. And what he's saying here is this. Watch this. To some degree, it's dangerous. Because once you get involved in somebody's life to help them, Satan is going to attack you. For example, let's say that it has something to do with a person's morality. Maybe their sexual past or whatever. And this person, out of brokenness, absolute desperation, shame, has to tell you what happened. Watch out. Because Satan will turn that on you if you're not careful. That's why it's in the spirit of humility, dependence upon the Holy Spirit, lest he says, look, he says, looking to yourself so that you too will not be tempted. Bear another's burden, and thereby fulfilling the law of Christ. For if anyone thinks he's something when he's nothing, he deceives himself. But each one must examine his own work, and then he'll have reason for boasting in regard to himself alone and not in regard to another. You say, well, now, what's that? Wait a minute, you're talking about pride, now you're talking about boasting? Here's what that word means. Look at this. When he uses the word here for boasting, it is not a word of pride. Here's what he's saying, that we should have this attitude that, watch this, he said, each one examine his own work, our life, what we do, what we've accomplished, achieved in life. Then he will have reason for boasting in regard to himself alone and not in regard to another, which means this. When you look at your life and you see what God has done, you recognize he did it all. You're not comparing yourself with someone else. You're not saying, well, they're doing these things, and now look what I've accomplished in life and what I've achieved. But in other words, it's none of that. It's recognizing that everything that has come our way and the successes or accomplishments or achievements in your life, it's God. What is it we are boasting in? We are boasting of the Lord Jesus Christ and what he's done. And he says, we'll have reason for boasting in regard to himself, not regard to another. And that word for boasting there is a boasting not of what we've done, but it's a boasting in recognition of what has happened by God in our life. And so, therefore, what does that do? That keeps us from rendering ourselves, listen, absolutely of no value when it comes to someone who's going through some heartache in life. Now, listen to what he says. Then he says, for each one will bear his own load, own burden. Well, that sounds like a contradiction, because the truth is we start out saying we're going to bear someone else's. But again, it's a different word. When the Bible says in verse 2, bear one another's burdens, that's one Greek word. When he says we are to bear our own, that's another Greek word. And here, the first word is heaviness and weightiness and things in our life that just weigh us down. The second word is the word that was used in those days for a marching soldier who had his pack on his back. And that pack was this particular Greek word. And what Paul is saying here is this. There are some burdens you and I bear that are our responsibility. In other words, the soldier marching with his friends can't say, hey, I'm tired of you wearing this thing. You wear my pack. You take my gun. You take all this. No. He has a responsibility. For example, let's say that it's time to take your children to school and your car breaks down. You can't do it. So your neighbor says, oh, I will take your children to school today. Fine. Does that mean he's going to take them to school every day? No. Does that mean that that person becomes responsible for all the aspects of your family? No. There are certain burdens you and I bear. There are certain responsibilities we have. I can't come in here on a Sunday and say, well, you know, I just didn't feel like studying this week, so why don't we just sing all morning long? And I do that two or three Sundays, and you'd be gone. And so I have a responsibility, and that responsibility is a burden. It is a weight. I'm responsible every single week, and so I can't just shift that to someone else. You have responsibilities in your family as a father, as a mother. You cannot give that responsibility to somebody else. Have responsibility in your job. You give that to somebody else, and you'll be looking for one. And so when he uses that word, it isn't the same weighty, heavy, but it's a load as the soldier marches with his pack on his back. That's his burden. That's his load. He can't give it to someone else. So there are no contradictions in this passage. This passage is all about this. It's all about us living the kind of life in which the character of Jesus, the conversation of Jesus, the conduct of Jesus is so evident that when we go to a person that we've identified as going through a burden or heartache, or even if it's a sin in their life, that we're acceptable. That somehow they can see in you, hear in you, feel in you, having watched you. And they're willing, little by little, to open the door of their heart. God wants you and me to be, listen, to be used as his earthly liberators in order to help people to be freed from the guilt of their life. Things that have happened that have brought them shame, disgrace. And as he says, if anyone, look at this. He says, if anyone is caught, look, in any trespass. Those of us who are spiritually minded people, genuinely, it's our responsibility. When God, now watch this carefully. This does not mean that you have to go out today and start looking for somebody. No. A spiritually minded person wouldn't do that. The Spirit of God will bring into your presence, within your reach, the person or persons he wants you to serve as liberator and restorer from their sin. And so the question is this. Are you ready? Are you available? Is your life the kind of life that God could use you to restore them to a sense of acceptance and personhood, that they can look the world in the face and say, I'm a child of God, saved by his grace, liberated by his power, and God used someone else to do that. That's what he's looking for. He wants us to be that kind of person, and that's a decision you have to make as to whether you will or not. Now let me ask you this. Have you ever trusted Jesus Christ as your personal Savior? Have you ever come to him and asked him to forgive you and to cleanse you from your sin? Forgive you of your past. Cleanse you. Restore you. Make you whole again. You say, well, do I need someone else to help me do that? No. If you understand that Jesus went to the cross and died on the cross for your sin, and guess what he says? Whosoever shall call upon him will be saved. If we confess our sins, he's faithful and just to forgive us and to cleanse us from everything. He can forgive you and restore you. You say, well, I'm not too sure. I ask him then to do this. Send somebody into your life. They'll help you understand better what it means to be forgiven. But on the other hand, it's this simple. If in your heart you want to be released and liberated from your guilt, if in your heart you want the gift of eternal life, if in your heart you want to feel clean and pure and forgiven, that you can pray and talk to God and that he'll live out the rest of your life in a way that'll bring you joy and peace and happiness and confidence and a sense of fulfillment, you can ask him right now to forgive your sin. Surrender your life to him. Lord Jesus, I yield myself to you right now. And the rest of my life, I want you to enable me to be the person you want me to be. Accomplish the things in life you want me to accomplish. You say, well, I can do that. Will you do it? Do it. Just do it. You say, but, you know, I've got some real burdens in my life that I may need some help on. Then you ask God, Lord, send into my life someone who can help me handle maybe this situation or that circumstance in my life. Will he do it? Absolutely he will. And that's my prayer for you. And Father, how grateful we are. You're so loving and tender and kind and forgiving and accepting. So redeeming and liberating. And we ask that the Holy Spirit would speak to people today who are lost, living in sinful slavery. They need liberation, restoration. Pray for believers, Father, today, many who don't even go to church because they don't feel accepted. So full of shame and embarrassment, and regrets over the past. Help them to see that your love enables you to see all the way through that, to forgiveness and cleansing and restoration, and a person who can be used by you in the most unusual ways. We love you and praise you and thank you in Jesus' name. Amen.
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2: A person's attitudes and behavior reflect their perspective of God. With a reminder for believers, here's A Moment with Charles Stanley.
0: One of the primary reasons people don't obey the Lord is because they don't know who He is. And so you and I talk about Jesus Christ being a Messiah, being virgin born, being the Son of God, being the Savior, the Lord, the Master, the Creator, the Sovereign Ruler of the universe, and they don't have any idea what we're talking about. Listen, you will not obey a God whom you do not know. If you don't know Him, you're not going to obey Him. And you see, many people who are Christians have such a very skimpy attitude about Jesus, and a very light-hearted attitude, and oftentimes know so little about who He is and about the Holy Spirit and about God the Father. There's no real sense of genuine, heartfelt reverence and awe before Him. That's why we live in a world of total rebellion. That's why we see people doing things that we do not even possibly conceive of how anybody could do such a thing in the presence of the living God. You know why? Because they don't know Him. They have no fear of God. We're living in an age that has no fear of God. We spout off anything and everything and all kinds of philosophies. We see all kinds of sin and wickedness and evil going on. Why? Because there is absolutely no fear of God. When you fear the living God, that means you reverence Him. You understand who He is. You stand in awe before Him.
2: The only way to know God is to trust in His Son, Jesus Christ, for the forgiveness of your sin. Learn more about becoming a Christian at intouch.org.
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0: His love for us is unsurpassed. It's absolutely immeasurable. And when we think about the forgiveness of our sins, and we think about all that He is and all that He does, we have a reason to stand in awe of Him. He is the absolute sovereign ruler of this universe, controlling all things at all times. Omnipotent, omniscient, omnipresent, merciful, just, the judge of all mankind. Why should you and I obey Him? Because of who He is.
2: That was an inspiring description of God. And if someone were to ask you, what is God like, what would you say? It's a very important thought to consider because your answers affect you more than you might think. Today on In Touch, the teaching ministry of Dr. Charles Stanley will hear compelling and encouraging reasons to obey God.
0: When you're confronted with a decision to make to either obey or disobey God, what is your response? You say, well, sometimes I do, sometimes I don't. You know what? When you start living a godly life, you won't put up with that sometimes I do, sometimes I don't. There may be failures at times, and there will be weaknesses in moments when all of us don't do exactly what He says do. But you won't have a lackadaisical, spasmodic attitude, well, sometimes I do, sometimes I don't, because you're going to begin to realize that roller coaster living, and that's what that is. Sometimes I do, sometimes I don't. Sometimes I do, sometimes I don't. That's not godly living. That's not the way He wants us to live. And oftentimes, the reason we excuse ourselves is because we've never decided why do we choose to obey God. Is it obligation? Is it necessity? What is the reason? And then I think sometimes we don't realize the kind of spiritual impact that it has upon our life when we do not obey Him, or when we obey Him for the wrong reasons. I want you to turn, if you will, to Acts chapter 5. Let me give you a little background of what's happening. Peter and John went to the temple. Here's a man who's been lame for 40 years. And they say to him, as he asks something from them, And Peter says, silver and gold have I none. But in the name of the Lord Jesus Christ, he says, rise and walk. Grabs him up by the hand, pulls him up, and he stands up and he's healed. Everybody around gets excited. So they are brought before the magistrates, and they're questioned about what they're doing. And so Peter and John answered and said, whether it's right in the sight of God to give heed to you rather than to God, you be the judge. We cannot stop speaking about what we've seen and heard. And they had seen, of course, the Lord Jesus Christ, crucifixion, resurrection, and all the rest. So they are let go, and then they preach in the gospel again. A lot of things are happening. People are being saved. Hundreds and hundreds of people are being saved. They get arrested again. And this time, they get thrown in jail, and the angel of the Lord lets them out. And so when they come looking for them, they can't find them. They're brought before the magistrates again. And listen to what happens in chapter 5, beginning in verse 27. When they had brought them, they stood them before the council. The high priest questioned them, saying, we gave you strict orders not to continue teaching in this name, that is the name of Jesus. And yet you filled Jerusalem with your teaching and intend to bring this man's blood upon us. Listen to what Peter said. But Peter and the apostles answered, we must obey God rather than men. The God of our fathers raised up Jesus, whom you put to death by hanging him on the cross. He's the one whom God exalted to his right hand as Prince and a Savior, to grant repentance to Israel and forgiveness of sins. And we are witnesses of these things, and so is the Holy Spirit, whom God has given to those who obey him. Now here's the question. What is it that motivated this passion within him to say, we must obey God rather than men? Have you ever had to say that? I must obey God rather than you. I must obey God rather than men. Or simply, I must obey God in this situation. Confronted with something that God has confronted you with, and you know in your heart, I must be obedient to him. I must obey God. What is the passion within Peter that caused him to say, we must obey God? Not obligation, not guilt, not afraid of him. But what are the reasons? So I want to ask you a question. Why do you obey him? When you get confronted with those things in life, why do you obey him? Do you obey him because you're afraid to look over your shoulder, because if you disobey him, he's going to get me? And there are a lot of people who live their whole life out of fear. Even after they're saved, they live their life in fear. Suppose I do this, what's God going to think? I don't want to disappoint God. You know, you can't disappoint God. In order to disappoint someone, they have to have expectations of you, and not knowing what's going to happen. You know what? God knows all about what you and I got to do. He's never disappointed. He already knows everything that's going to happen in our life, so he's not disappointed. He may be grieved by what we do, but it's no big surprise to him. God doesn't want you obeying him because you're afraid of what's going to happen and because you fear he's going to reject you and he's not going to love you anymore. Then why? What is the motivation? What is it that motivated the Apostle Peter? Standing before those people, knowing they could put him in jail and keep him there for a long time or take his life, whatever. What motivated him to say, we must obey God? He knew something. He was motivated by the right thing. So let's think about what those things are. And the first one, of course, is we obey him because we reverence him. That is, we acknowledge who he is. We recognize who he is. And so when you look at this fourth chapter, what the disciples are saying here, when they are brought before the rulers, beginning in verse 8, then Peter, filled with the Holy Spirit, said to them, rulers and elders of the people, if we're on trial today for a benefit done to a sick man as to how this man has been made well, let it be known to all of you and to all the people of Israel that by the name of Jesus Christ the Nazarene, whom you crucified, whom God raised from the dead, by this name this man stands here before you in good health. He is the stone, that is Jesus is, which was rejected by you, the builders, but which became the chief cornerstone. And there is salvation in no one else, but there is no other name under heaven that has been given among men by which we must be saved. You know what motivated him? What motivated him is he knew. Listen, he had a reverence for the Lord Jesus Christ. He knew who he was. That is, he is the creator of the heavens and the earth. He's the giver of life to every single one of us. And when Peter said, we must obey God, he knew who he was talking about. His love for us is unsurpassed. It's absolutely immeasurable. And when we think about the forgiveness of our sins, and we think about all that he is and all that he does, we have a reason to stand in awe of him. We sing that we stand in awe of Him. That means we reverence Him, we honor Him, we adore Him, we worship Him because He's worthy of it. Why should you and I obey Him? Because of who He is. A second reason you and I should obey Him, and one of the reasons that we ought to be motivated to do so, and certainly I think this was true of Peter and those apostles, is we obey Him out of pure gratitude. God the Father, through His Son, Jesus Christ, and the Holy Spirit, reached down, convicted you of sin, gave you the gift of faith, accepted your confession and your repentance. And what did He do? He saved you, and He redeemed you, and He glorified you, and reconciled you, and justified you, and sanctified you. He adopted you into His family, so that every single one of us is a child of the living God, once we've trusted Jesus Christ as our personal Savior. And He sent the Holy Spirit to seal us forever as one of His children. And you think about this. You and I are not saved today because of our good works. We're saved by His great grace. We're not kept saved by good works, but listen, by His eternal gift of eternal security. Who we are and what we are is the result of who He is and what He is and His love and devotion for us. And the Scripture says not only has He saved us, reconciled us, and changed us, living on the inside of us through the Holy Spirit, enabling us every single day, providing for our needs, giving us direction for our life. He's planned our life. He has the path all laid out. And He's promised to walk with us and to provide our needs every single day, no matter what's going on in our life. And when you think about so much that He's done that you're not even aware of, we talk about redemption, that He paid the sin debt at the cross for your sins. You couldn't have done that. Only the sinless Son of God could die for them. He chose to do that. Prepared you a home in heaven. Wrote your name in the Lamb's Book of Life. Getting you ready to go there. And He has a place nobody can take but you. When you think about all He's done for you, how can you and I do anything but obey Him? Motivated by pure gratitude and thanksgiving. But there's a third reason. I think certainly this also was a part of Peter's thinking when he said, we must obey God rather than man. Why? Simply because we love Him. Peter certainly loved the Lord. And you know, when I think about all the things that Peter went through and how, what a leader he was among the apostles, but in the most critical, crucial moments of Jesus' life, when He needed a friend as He'd never needed one before, He did not even know Him. But can you imagine the penetration of the eyes of Jesus when His eyes met Peter's eyes, and He simply, the Scripture says, He looked upon Peter, and Peter remembered. It went straight to his heart. His confession and repentance must have been weeping and weeping and weeping. But you know what? He had a love for Jesus that gave him courage and confidence and assurance that nothing else in the world would. When we think about when he said, we must obey God rather than men, his love for Him, his love for the Lord Jesus Christ, and you think about how He's loved us. And I think about all the different ways He's loved us, but I think one of the most significant is this, that He chose a plan for your life. And I think as you think about that, let's look, for example, in Ephesians chapter 1 for a moment, because this is a wonderful passage. And oftentimes you think, well, does God care about me? Does God love me? We question all the things that we wonder about sometimes. Listen to what he says. Chapter 1, verse 3. Blessed be the God and Father of our Lord Jesus Christ, who has blessed us with every spiritual blessing in the heavenly places in Christ. You know what that means? He has already planned it, stored it up. It's provided for every single thing you and I will ever need. Our loving Heavenly Father has already prepared. Listen to this. Just as He chose us in Christ before the foundation of the world, an awesome expression of His love for us, that He chose us. You know why you're saved? Because God chose you. Listen, He says not only that, He predestined us to do what? To become a member of His family, adoption, as His sons through Jesus Christ. Now watch this. To Himself, according to the kind intention of His will. You know why He did it? Because He wanted to. When you think about the fact of how He has loved us and the things He's done for us in our life, you think about the fact He says He lavished His grace upon us, that God loves you enough to plan the best for your life and is willing to walk with you through that plan. He has the path every single day laid out. And if you and I will follow that, we'll discover something about him that we could never discover any other way. He's so willing to express that love. When I think about how much he loves us and all he's done for us that no one else can do, why do I need any other reason than the fact I just love him? We obey him because we love him. You won't love him until you understand who he is. When you understand who he is, what's happened? Your gratitude's going to begin to skyrocket. Why do you obey God? Could you say that's because you understand who he is, the sovereign ruler of this universe, your heavenly Father? Can you say that your heart is overflowing with gratitude for all that he's done in your life and all that he's doing and what you know he's going to do and things you don't know he's going to do? Could you say it's because you just love him? And loving him is enough for you. There's another reason we obey him, and that's this. And that's because we trust him. Why do you think the apostle Peter and his fellow disciples said, we must obey God? Here's the reason. Because they trusted him. You know what? You will not obey a God you don't trust. And the reason you and I disobey him is this. We disobey him because at that moment, or in that situation, we don't trust him. What we're saying is, he's not all he says he is. What we're saying is, we know better than he does. He can't fix this. I'll have to fix it myself. I can't wait on him because my timing is better. God doesn't understand all the circumstances. If he knew what I knew, he'd do it my way. You know what? You don't obey a God you do not trust. We should indeed obey him because we trust him. You and I come to situations and circumstances we don't have the answer. He does. He's never been confused or confronted or late. He's never been disturbed or upset or frustrated by some circumstance in our life. He loves us. He desires the very best for us. And listen, he has chosen to give you his best if you will trust him and wait for him and let him do it his way. Another reason you and I should obey him is this, and that is because when you and I obey him, we feel very secure. Now think about this for a moment. They stood before their accusers. Peter and John answered, whether it is right in the sight of God to give heed to you rather than to God, you be the judge. We can't stop speaking about what we've seen and heard. They had courage, boldness. He said, we must obey God rather than men. Now here's what happens. When you and I sin against God, our conscience gets to working. That's not the only thing that begins to working. Sin fragments your thinking. Sin causes doubt. Sin causes fear. Sin causes anxiety. Sin causes frustration. And sin causes a person to make decisions that are unwise. Now, there is an awesome sense of security that comes when you and I obey him. And when we obey him, God gives a sense of security that comes no other way. You see, when you and I obey him, and we ought to, listen, we should obey it for the very security that it gives us. We ask, why is it some people can go through difficulty, hardship, and pain and come through it all somehow with a smile, a sense of confidence, and as hurtful as it may have been, how can they come through that? Is it by knit and grit? No. Here's the reason. Because when a person is walking in obedience to the Father, the circumstances really don't make a lot of difference. Because the Father is going to give a sense of security, strength, courage, boldness, contentment that nothing else in the world can give. And you see, there is no other answer but that kind of assurance and boldness. What oftentimes would knock other people off, just totally off the path. You come along because you're walking in obedience to him, and you know what? The devil may try you, tempt you, test you, give up, quit, run away, whatever it might be. And inside of you, the Holy Spirit is reminding you, you're walking in the presence of the Father, the sovereign ruler of this universe. I am here. I am with you. I will enable you. I'll protect you. I'll walk you through this. You will come through it. I will bless you. I will honor you. I will do things in your life far beyond your imagination. That is the testimony of the Spirit of God when you and I walk obediently before him. Listen to this. A loving Heavenly Father is not going to allow you, one of his children, to have a sense of security and boldness and confidence when he knows you're disobeying him, living in disobedience. You are out of his plan. And you know what he does? He stirs up enough to bring us back to himself. We obey him because there is an awesome sense of security that comes in knowing that you're walking in the center of the will of God. This is the reason people can face death, even through sickness, knowing that they are in the will of the Father with this awesome sense of confidence. The next time you're in a situation or a circumstance and you're gripped with fear, uncertainty, doubt, ask yourself this question: why would I, a child of God, unconditionally loved by the Heavenly Father, who's promised, no weapon formed against me shall prosper, no plague shall come nigh me, why am I afraid? And if you will examine it, more than likely you're going to find something that shouldn't be there. You're going to find something that's missing. And that is, you see, there is no security without obedience. And I want to encourage you to ask yourself the question: isn't it about time you started obeying your Heavenly Father? And if you've never trusted Him as your Savior, if you want to confess your sins, and you can pray this kind of a prayer: Father, Your word's right. I've had it my way. I've been stubborn. I want it my way. I'm not really happy. I'm not content. I don't really have joy and peace. I don't have any real genuine security. I'm worried about this and fretting about that. And you see, people who are very wealthy, you think, well, they don't have anything to worry about. Oftentimes, they've got more to worry about. You know why? They look back and see how hard they worked to accumulate all of these material things, and now they're worried to death about what's going to happen to them. They turn to drink. They turn to all kinds of things. You know what? Worried about God's blessings. Don't know what's going to happen when they die. The major question ought to be, what's going to happen to them when they die, not their material possessions. I'm simply saying, if you will ask Him to forgive you of your sins and to save you, He'll do it right now. And then what happens? You can stop being afraid of God and remember that He is your loving Heavenly Father. Jesus Christ is your Savior, Lord, Master, and brother. And the Holy Spirit is your continuing enabler to help you to become the person God wants you to be. It is foolish to live a life of disobedience when so much is offered to those who obey you.
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0: One of the primary reasons people don't obey the Lord is because they don't know who He is. And so you and I talk about Jesus Christ being a Messiah, being virgin born, being the Son of God, being the Savior, the Lord, the Master, the Creator, the Sovereign Ruler of the universe, and they don't have any idea what we're talking about. Listen, you will not obey a God whom you do not know. If you don't know Him, you're not going to obey Him. And you see, many people who are Christians have such a very skimpy attitude about Jesus and, a very light-hearted attitude, and oftentimes know so little about who He is and about the Holy Spirit and about God the Father. There is no real sense of genuine, heartfelt reverence and awe before Him. That's why we live in a world of total rebellion. That's why we see people doing things that we do not even possibly conceive of how anybody could do such a thing in the presence of the living God. You know why? Because they don't know Him. They have no fear of God. We're living in an age that has no fear of God. We spout off anything and everything and all kinds of philosophies. We see all kinds of sin and wickedness and evil going on. Why? Because there is absolutely no fear of God. When you fear the living God, that means you reverence Him. You understand who He is. You stand in awe before Him.
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0: What is the heaviest burden that you've ever borne in your life? Now, most of you'd have to stop and think about that for a few moments, but some of you could think immediately, I remember exactly what it was. It can be one of a number of things. You had the greatest opportunity in your life. You made the wrong decision and you missed it. You had an automobile accident. Your best friend got killed. You can't ever get over it. You had an abortion and you still regret it and always will. It was a time when you had lots of wealth. You lost it all because you gambled it away. And then God called you to preach the gospel, to serve Him in some fashion. And you decided and said no, and have been happy ever since. Wonderfully married, lovely family, lovely children. You walked away because you thought there was something better, and now you don't have either one. There are all kind of heavy burdens that people bear, but there's one burden heavier than all the rest. And that's what I want to talk about this morning. We've been talking about how to handle the burdens of life that you and I deal with. We've talked about how to deal with the burdens of other people's lives, how we to respond to that. And then what is the heaviest burden of all? And this is one of the most deceptive things, because some people appear, it seems, to be getting by all right, when deep down inside, we know they're not, because what God says is true. So I want you to turn, if you will, to the 9th chapter of Hebrews. And I want us to read the 24th through the 28th verses of this chapter. And then I want us to look to see what is the heaviest burden of all. Beginning in verse 24. I'll give you a moment to find Hebrews. Sometimes folks have a little difficult finding some books of the Bible, so that's perfectly all right. We all had to figure that out at some point. Hebrews chapter 9, verse 24. For Christ did not enter a holy place made with hands, a mere copy of the true one, but unto heaven itself, now to appear in the presence of God for us. Nor was it that he would offer himself often as the high priest and as the holy place, year by year, with blood that is not his own, which is what was their responsibility in those days. Verse 26, otherwise he would have needed to suffer often since the foundation of the world. But now, once at the consummation of the ages, he has been manifested to put away sin by the sacrifice of himself. And inasmuch as it appointed for men to die once, and after this comes judgment, so Christ also, having been offered once to bear the sins of many, will appear a second time for salvation, without reference to sin, to those who eagerly await him. What is the greatest burden of all? The greatest burden of all is not any of these things that we mentioned, though that's a great burden. The greatest burden of all has to do with our sin. And all of us have experienced sin in their life, so all of us have had to bear the burden of sin. And so as you think about your life and what's been going on and how far you are along in life, maybe you had dreams and ideas, and you had maybe some kind of dreams in your life that you thought could never happen, and now they're moving right along, and somehow you seemingly are doing that without God, and everything seems to be just fine. What a deception, because you see, the truth is, every single one of us have to give an account to God, very evident from the scripture that we do. And so what we do is we just move along in deception, thinking everything is going along really well. So I want you to think about this passage of scripture, because in this passage of scripture is the most important truth in all the Word of God, no matter where you go. And somebody would say, well, it's the most important truth is heaven, or the most important truth is this, that, and so forth. But here is the most important truth. Now, what is the greatest burden? Here it is. The greatest burden that mankind bears is simply this. It's the sin and the consequences of that sin in our life. That's the greatest burden of all. And while a person may not feel that, because we said, what is a burden? A burden is a weight. It's an emotional weight. It can sometimes become weariness, discouragement, despair in a person's life. But it's that heaviness of soul and spirit. Many people are bearing that burden, do not realize what it is. And so therefore, because they don't know what it is, they go about in the wrong way trying to alleviate that burden, that feeling of despair, of weariness, of failure and so forth. And they get themselves in deeper trouble. Sin is a very deceptive burden. And while a person on the outside may appear to be doing well, deep down inside, the very nature of guilt and sin is that it's inescapable. And people go to all kinds of means and ways of trying to escape it, but they cannot. And they deny it. They rationalize it. They try to excuse it. They want to blame their feelings on someone else. And sometimes what they do is they blame their spiritual feelings on something that is physical. That is, they say, well, this is a physical thing. Well, I'm just going through a time in my life. The very presence and the very essence and the very character of sin and guilt is destructive. It wears away at your body. It wears away at your soul. It wears away at your mind. Fragments your thinking. And no matter what the person may do, it may be all the prominence and prestige that the world can offer. It may be alcohol, sex, drugs, whatever it may be. You cannot escape the burden of sin and its consequences. And many people who say, I don't believe any of that, when they lie down at night, look up in the night, and it's just themselves, they somehow deep down inside know that there's something beyond what they're willing to admit. So what are these consequences? I want you to think about it for a moment and think about how heavy this has to weigh. And the first is this, is the bondage of sin. I want to name four. Four consequences of living without Christ. Here they are. First of all, living in bondage. If a person says, well, I'm not in bondage. Ask any, most any alcoholic or most any person who is addicted to drugs or sex. And if you ask them, are you in bondage? Well, certainly not. I can stop this anytime I want to. That's why all of these rehabilitation places are so full of people who said they weren't in bondage until they get absolutely so desperate, then they have to finally confess that something's not right in their life. So sin is a bondage in a person's life, no matter what it is. It is a bondage that's inescapable except in one way. And so one of the burdens of the consequences of sin is bondage. A second one is this. Not only is there bondage, but there's this whole issue in a person's life that oftentimes we don't want to admit, and that is this separation from God. Sin separates us from God. There isn't anything in this life worth making me feel separated from Him. Now, while I know that once you're saved, you're not ever separated, but a lost person is separated from God. And so the very idea of being separated from God, and the Scripture is very clear. There are lots of verses we could turn to, for example, when the Scripture talks about our sin has separated us from God. And when you think about being separated from Him, if a person's not spiritually minded, that doesn't faze them. But if you are a believer, you desire the will of God in your life, and you're trying to walk a godly life, when sin enters your life as a Christian, if you can stand it and it doesn't bother you, you need to stop and ask yourself the question, am I really saved? God hates it. God hates every form of sin, and here's the reason He does. Because He sees what it does to His children. Look at what's happening to millions and millions of people who are misled, believe all kinds of error, living in all kinds of bondage in their life. They don't understand what in the world's going on, but they're not happy. They're not successful. It takes more than money and pleasure and prestige and prominence to make a person successful. And so what happens? They're living separated from God. And we see a person who is without Christ is separated from God because that's what sin does. And all the denial in the world does not change that. Sin is a separator. It separates families. It separates friends. But sin, most of all, separates us from God. And, for example, when you turn to Ephesians, look in Ephesians chapter 2 for a moment, and notice what Paul said about this whole idea of sin and how it affects their life. He says in chapter 2, verse 1, you were dead in your trespasses and sins. That is, that's what sin does. It deadens us to the things of God. It destroys our spirit. And so once a person chooses to live a godless life, what they're saying is, I choose to live dead to spiritual things. That's why when a person is saved by the grace of God, what happens? We're transformed. Salvation brings us into a relationship with God. Our spirit comes alive. Now we can talk to Him and relate to Him and have a relationship with Him. He says, in which, dead in trespasses and sins, in which you formerly walked, according to the course of this world, according to the prince of the power of the air, the spirit that is now working in the sons of disobedience, among them, we too all formerly lived in the lust of the flesh, indulging the desires of the flesh in the mind, and were by nature children of wrath. So two things I want you to notice. Sin is a separated. Absolutely, your spirit cannot relate to God until that spirit is made alive by the Holy Spirit. Dead in trespasses and sins. And notice this. Notice what he says. He says not only that, but he says, by nature, the children of wrath, even as the rest. Now, what's the wrath of God? Because this is the third. Look, first of all, there's the bondage of sin, separation from God, and there's the wrath of God. If you said to one of your lost friends, do you realize you're living under the wrath of God? Here's what they'd say. Well, who are you to judge me? You're not judging them because they would probably say, oh, I believe lots of parts of the Bible, but I don't believe that part about wrath because I don't believe, what I do is I live with the Ten Commandments and the Sermon on the Mount. Let me tell you something. There are no two passages of Scripture in the Bible more condemning the way people live than those two passages. And they say, well, that's the two I believe. Then you just condemned yourself. Listen to what he says, for example. In John chapter 3, we all love John 3:16. For God so loved the world, gave His only begotten Son. Whosoever believes in Him have eternal life and never perish. We love those verses. And I too love them. And I too believe that one of the most awesome beliefs in the Bible, ideas of the Scripture, principles of the Word of God, is His unconditional love for us. But if I reject it, also, there's a principle that says, whatever I sow, I reap. What I sow, more than I sow, later than I sow. Listen to John chapter 3, verse 36. After Jesus has talked to Nicodemus, and now he's coming down to the end, listen to what he says. Verse 36. He who believes in the Son has eternal life. He who does not obey the Son, which is meaning to believe in Him, will not see life, but the wrath of God abides on him. Now, here is the condition of a lost person. Here is the burden a lost person is dealing with. They're in bondage to sin. We say, well, I'm not a sex addict. I'm not into alcohol. I'm not into drugs. I'm not into all of this kind of thing. What do you mean I'm in bondage? You can be in bondage to pride. You can be in bondage to what you're seeking in life. If it's prominence and prestige, your wealth, you can be in bondage to anything. All of us are in bondage to something unless Jesus Christ is living and ruling and reigning in our life. So bondage is one thing. Separation from God. For example, somebody says, well, but I'm not a Christian, but I can pray and God hears my prayers. No, he doesn't. Well, how can you be so prideful and egotistical and arrogant to tell me that God doesn't answer my prayer? I'm not being either one of those three things. I'm just telling you what God says. He will

Does he hate the sin in us? Yes. Does he love us at the same time? Yes. If you're saved by the grace of God and you sin against him, are you lost? No. Eternal salvation does not rest upon my conduct. Eternal salvation rests upon our relationship with Almighty God through His Son, Jesus Christ. I'm saved by His grace and goodness and love and mercy and kindness. I'm not saved by them and kept by myself. We are to live a righteous life and a holy life before Him. But we don't keep, listen, we don't keep saved by our conduct. Here's the burden. The burden of the bondage of sin, our separation from God. Listen what he says in this passage. He says, but the wrath of God abides on this person who does not believe in Jesus. That means hovering over them. Listen, hovering over them is God's judging hand. Is it because he wants to? No. Is it because he desires that? No. Is it because he likes that? No. Is it because he takes pleasure in that? No. It is because, listen, the threat of the judgment of God should lead people to repentance. And also the Bible says the kindness of God leads people to repentance. But there's one other part of this burden, and that's simply this. That is eternal death. In Revelation chapter 20, he talks about the second death. And the second death is eternal death. We die physically, but if a person dies spiritually forever, it is the second death. And he says, those who die the second death are cast into the lake of fire. Somebody says, I don't believe any of that hell stuff. Let me just say this. You may not believe it. That does not change it. You may not believe in God. That does not eradicate God. We're living in a day, and I picked up this magazine yesterday in the store, and just reading the letters responding to the an article in the magazine a few months ago, and people writing their editorial letters in what they thought. It was very interesting to me that you could tell where people were coming from. Some of them were very, very belligerent because the very idea that Christians or some religious people could tell them how to live or even suggest that they, for example, were sinners or whatever it might be. It was just real interesting that you could just feel the kind of resistance and rebellion toward the whole Christian faith, and not just the Christian faith, but other religions also. You're telling me how I ought to live. You know what the issue is? People have their own idea of what God's like. They've already decided in their mind, this is the kind of God I'm going to serve. This is who I believe God is. When you say, well, what's the basis of that? Well, listen, when you decide who God is like and you put aside the Word of God, there is no way for you to ever come up to what He's like. Why? Because the most wonderful things in the Word of God did not come from man. Man could not have written this book if... he would not if he could have, and he could not if he would have. For the simple reason, the truth of the Word of God is so totally antagonistic against the world's ideas of God. They see Him as a God of judgment and a God of condemnation. They don't see Him as a God of love and goodness and mercy. And with that mercy must come justice. Because you see, here's how mixed up the world is. They want God to be all love, no condemnation, no judgment. Do you know what kind of world we'd live in? It would be unsafe to go out of your house and unsafe in your house if all the doors were locked and you had an alarm system on. If there's no judgment, no condemnation of sin. God's all love, treats everybody just wonderfully well, no matter how they live. This is the issue with mankind. They don't want you to tell them about consequences. Tell me about pleasure. Tell me about the goodness of God. But don't tell me about any consequences of my ungodly living because it makes me uncomfortable and I don't want to hear about it. Well, I understand that. If I was living like the devil and going to hell, I'd believe the same thing. That's what I'd want to believe. I'd want to believe that no consequences to my sin. Let's just say everybody, don't go to church. Unless you want to go to church somewhere, that everything is just fantastic. One thing, you do not want to go to church and hear somebody open up a Word of God, that big black Bible, and start telling you what God thinks. Don't go to that kind. If you want to die and be lost, don't. If you want the truth, you better. So think about this. Think about living this way. And the deception is that people get along so well, they don't think it's true. Until they're sick and on their deathbed, they've lost everything. The family's walked away. One of these burdens we had talked about in the very beginning, they don't want to. I don't want to believe it. They just think about this. Living in bondage to sin, separated from the very God who created you and for His purpose for your life, living under the wrath of God every single day of your life, and with your destiny,

0: destined future to be eternally separated from Him forever and ever and ever. That's what hell is all about. Whatever may be true of hell, eternal separation from God. Let's say, for example, that you deeply, deeply love your husband, wife, or you love somebody very, very deeply. And you understand what unconditional love is like between the two of you. And all of a sudden, that person's gone. And you will never see them as long as you live. And even after you die, you'll never see them. That's it. You think that could happen to you and you say, well, you know, let's just move on in life. No, you couldn't. Genuine love glues people, seals them. It just makes everything solid between them and fills them up. And you think for that person to suddenly disappear, never see them again as long as you live, that wouldn't bother you? Think about the God who created you, who's planned the very best this all-wise God knows how to plan for you. And then you ignore Him in your life, reject Him in your life, and then to be eternally separated from Him. Because in that moment of separation, you will know who He's like and what you missed. That's what the judgment of the wicked is all about. When you and I stand before the judgment, God's not going to bring up all of our past sins. And let's see if the good outweighs the bad. That's not the judgment of God. When you and I come into the judgment throne, it's the judgment of rewards. God rewarding us for the good He's seen in our life, having accepted Him as our Savior. For the wicked in the great white throne judgment has nothing to do with salvation. It has to do with the degree of punishment a person experiences for all eternity because they deliberately, willfully separated themselves from God. Now somebody says, what about those people who haven't heard and all this, that, and the other? I got a whole other sermon on that, but let me just say this. One thing you can be sure of, God makes no mistakes. He knows everything. He's sovereign. He's not going to be unjust. God is not unjust. He's absolutely just in all that He does. What I want you to see is this. Living under the burden of, listen, bondage to sin, separated from Him in your relationship, the wrath of God, and eternal separation from God. Listen, the gospel is not a joke. The gospel is the hard truth about life and death and a person's future. It is not all about judgment. It's all about God's unconditional love. But God's unconditional love, listen, must include God's threat of judgment and condemnation because He's a holy God. And this is the deception of it all. Here is absolutely holy God who's full of love and goodness and mercy. What people want is that kind of God with no judgment and that kind of God who never looks at the consequences of sin. That's not who God is. Now, what can man do about this burden? Listen carefully. This is the most important truth in the Word of God. There's nothing second to it as far as God's relationship to mankind, and even beyond that, the most important truth of all. Let's go back to this passage of Scripture now in Hebrews chapter 9. Look at this. Let's go to this ninth chapter for a moment. Now listen to this. Verse 24, for Christ did not enter a holy place made with hands, that is when He ascended, a mere copy of the true one, but into heaven itself. Now to appear in the presence of God for us. When He ascended, in the presence of God, listen, presenting Himself the ultimate final sacrifice for sin. Nor was it that He would offer Himself often, like the high priest did. Once a year, the high priest went to the temple to offer sacrifice. Otherwise, verse 26, He would have needed to suffer often, many times since the foundation of the world. But now, once at the consummation of the ages, He has been manifested or revealed to put away sin by the sacrifice of Himself, inasmuch as it is appointed for men to die once, and after this comes the judgment. So Christ also, having been offered once, one judgment, once to bear the sins of many, will appear a second time for salvation without reference to sin to those who eagerly await Him. Now, what is the most important truth in this whole Bible? Here's what it is. Listen carefully. Because the only way man can deal with the fourfold burden of sin that we just mentioned is this. It's the only way. Are you listening? Say amen.
1: Amen.
0: through the substitutionary death of Jesus Christ, the virgin-born, sinless Son of God, who went to the cross of Calvary, laid down his life, paid our sin debt in absolute fullness, so that every single one who places their faith in him will receive the forgiveness of sin and the gift of eternal life. Most important truth man will ever know. Because there's no hope for a single one of us apart from Christ. Now, people don't like that. They can't stand the fact that you tell them that Jesus is the only way. Here's what he said. I am the way, the truth, and the life. No man comes to the Father but by me. You either have to believe that, watch this, either have to believe that Jesus Christ is who he says he is, or you have to believe he's a fraud, that he's a liar, he's a mistake, he's an imitation, he's fake, and he's camouflage. Listen, he's the Son of God and everything that we've said he is. Now, what do we mean by his substitutionary death? And these verses are very important. Here's what that means. Listen carefully. That because of God's love for sinful mankind, he sent Jesus, sinless. He had to be sinless. Only one sinless person ever walked the face of this earth, and that's Jesus Christ. Because a sinner could not bear the sin of another sinner. It had to be the perfect sacrifice. He sent Jesus Christ into this world for the purpose of, the ultimate purpose of doing what? Of giving himself as a substitute for your sin and mine, for you and for me. Because at the cross, what he did, he placed all of your sin and mine upon Jesus Christ. Look, if you will, in 1 Peter for a moment. Another verse or two here that says a similar thing. Look, if you will, in 1 Peter chapter 2. And I want you to notice very, very specifically what he says. Verse 24. He says, he himself, Jesus, bore our sins in his body on the cross so that we might die to sin, that is, turn away from that sinful life, and live to righteousness, for by his wounds you were healed. He's not talking about physical suffering. He's talking about his wounds, that you and I may be healed of the awesome disease of sinfulness in our life. Now go back, if you will, to Hebrews chapter 9 for a moment, and look again at this passage now. Here's what he says. He says, in verse 26, he would have needed to suffer often, but of course he does not. Once at the consummation of the ages, he has been manifested to put away sin by the sacrifice of himself. That word put away means what? He lifts this burden off of us. Because when you and I agree that his death is real, that he came as a substitute, God, the Father, listen, removes the burden of sin and its guilt and its consequences from us. He takes it away. That's what that's all about. He says he lifts it off of us. And verse 28, so that Christ also, having been offered once to bear the sins of many, will appear a second time for salvation. Listen, without reference to sin to those who eagerly wait for him. Now also go back to that word put away for a moment. That word to put away means to cancel, to annul. That is, if there were a legal contract, to cancel it means it's no longer in effect. To annul it means it's no longer in effect. When a person has their marriage annulled, it means they're no longer married. It's no longer in effect. And here's what he's saying. That when Jesus Christ came into this world and he bore your sin and my sin upon himself, then listen, here's what happens. The judgment against us because of our sin was canceled. It was annulled in the mind of God, the eyes of God, for the simple reason you and I accepted the truth that the Father placed on Jesus all of our sin. We accepted that as true, that he suffered, that he died, and he paid that penalty himself. Jesus is our sin bearer. There is no other way to find forgiveness of sin. And when I think about other religions and what they teach, it is absolute. I can understand why people who are living in ignorance would believe those kind of things. But here's the truth. You and I will live and die by the truth of the Word of God. Amen? And so when people deny it, all they're doing is denying truth. It doesn't do away with it. So let me just give you this. The sin bearer is the one who, listen, whom God has chosen to assume full responsibility for our guilt and our sins. He's the one whom God has chosen to assume full responsibility for our guilt and our sin, and to offer his life as a substitute. Listen, to offer his life as a substitute payment for our sin, therefore freeing us, liberating us from all sin and all guilt. And so if you think what a sin bearer is, that Jesus came in obedience to the Father to assume full responsibility for all the sin of all mankind. And in the process of doing so, he relieved us of the guilt and the punishment that was due us. Upon one person, God the Father laid all of your sin, all of your guilt, all the penalty, all the judgment, and made it possible for us to live freed of all of that. Now, here's the issue. That takes care of the holiness of God and the sinfulness of man. Holy God took all of your sin. He knew all you were going to do before you ever born. And 2,000 years ago or thereabouts, knowing you, he placed all of your sin, all of the judgment, all the punishment of all mankind back to Adam. That's what the sacrifices were all about in the Old Testament. He bore it, placed it on him. And you see, the Jews, for example, they didn't crucify people. Jews didn't crucify people. You say, well, they must have. They cried for Jesus to be crucified. Here's the reason why. The Jews didn't practice crucifixion. They practiced stoning to death. And then if a person had committed some real evil, they'd hang him on a tree, but they'd bury him by the nighttime. Why did the Jews scream out, crucify him, crucify him, crucify him? For this reason. Because they knew they would hang him on a tree. And the Bible says in Deuteronomy chapter 21, cursed is the one who hangs upon the tree. For them, it was a double thing. They got rid of him. They crucified him. Hanging him on a cross meant that in the eyes of those around them, he was a cursed criminal. That's who he was. This cursed criminal was bearing the sin, your sin and my sin, every single sin we've ever committed, ever will commit. Somebody says, well, how can you still be saved and commit sin? Because, listen, watch this carefully. He took it. That's why we ought to be bowing down and worshiping him and praising him all the days of our life. Because, listen, no matter what you and I do, he has atoned for our sin. Does that mean we're going to get away with it? No, indeed. You know why God doesn't let you get away with sin? The same reason you as a godly parent didn't let your kids disobey you and you just ignored it. And parents who ignore the sins of this and the wicked acts of their children pay the consequences. Their kids pay the consequences. They pay the consequences. Why is God a God of justice? Because he loves us too much to let us get by with sin. And the fact that he laid down his life, he took it all. And all of this separation, this bondage, this wrath, this eternal death that faces the life of every single person out there without Christ. Is God just going to ignore that? No. He's the sin bearer. He took it all. And when he went to the cross, he knew why he was going. He said, I lay down my life. Why did he come? He came as the sin bearer. Remember what John said down to the river? He said, behold the Son of God, who takes away the sin, not just of Jews, Gentiles, of the world. How else can a person be made acceptable in the eyes of God? Well, here's the dilemma. Think about it. If Jesus Christ doesn't bear your sin, and you don't turn to him for the forgiveness of your sin, well, let me ask you this. Then how do you deal with sin in your life? You've got to have an answer. How do you deal with sin in your life if you refuse to come to Christ and accept the fact that he paid for it? How do you deal with it? Somebody says, don't tell me that. You know why you say that? Because you're trying to ignore it. Because you try to rationalize it. Because you try to explain it away. Because you want to blame it on somebody else. And the real truth is you're trying to escape reality. Reality is there's life, death and judgment. That's reality. And think about this. And I saw somebody gave me, one of our members gave me a video of exposing Hollywood. One of the photos, one of the pictures in this particular VHS showed this movie star standing out on the beach and saying, "I am God. I am God. I am God." Now, probably if I'd have been God, I'd have had a wave wipe her out in about 5 minutes. I'm not God. That'll show you how merciful he is. Can you imagine being so blind as to stand on the seashore before a beautiful open sea and claim to be God? Listen carefully. That's the way people try to avoid the inevitable truth of the gospel. I'm telling you this because we're living in a world that's going to become more and more violent toward Christians. We believe a truth that sets people on edge, makes them grind their teeth against us. They don't like it. They don't like the truth. They don't want the truth because they want sin without consequences. That's what the whole issue is. But resting upon mankind is the bondage to sin, separation from God in this life, the wrath of God abiding upon them, and the eternal judgment of God awaiting out there. Is God just waiting to judge people? No. Does it break his heart? Yes. If somebody says, "Well, I don't believe in a Jesus who's so narrow-minded," think. A God who is so narrow-minded that because he loves every single person, is anything narrow-minded about that? No. That he sent the only person who ever lived a sinless life to take upon himself. He said he placed it upon Jesus, your sins and my sins, the sins of the whole world. He didn't say this nation, that color, that culture. The nations of everybody on the face of this earth. All of our sin on him. And then God the Father crucified him. God killed him as a sacrifice for your sins and mine. He made the payment. How can you judge that kind of God? That's how much he loves us. And because we don't want to acknowledge that we need him, we make all these excuses, we defy Christianity, and all this kind of stuff goes on. You and I have a responsibility to get the truth out. And I'm here to tell you, people are listening to the truth by the millions, because there is a hunger. And the worse condition this world gets in, the more people who are going to begin to turn to God. The more people who are going to begin to turn to Christ. If you were in a religion, for example, that taught fear, and you could be wiped out any day because of what you believe, and you kill all the folks who don't believe what you believe, and then you'd hear about a God of love and goodness and mercy who loved you so much he sent his only begotten son to take your sin upon himself so that he could suffer your sin as your substitute. The most important word in the whole word of God about salvation is the word substitute. He took your place. You won't have to suffer. You won't have to go to eternal death because he took your place, suffered in your place so that you and I could be free. Little by little, that truth, just keep preaching it, preaching it, preaching it, preaching it. Sharing it, sharing it, telling it, telling it, telling it, defending it, defending it, defending it if necessary. You know what happens? After a while, it gets to the heart of enough people who really and truly want to know the truth, and who people in their right mind, right thinking, if they can just break out of a little bit of what they've heard to be honest with themselves, are going to say, "Wait a minute. The God who sent his only begotten son to the cross, nailed him there, and took all of my sin and my guilt and placed it on him. And he suffered in my place because this God loves me enough to have already died and taken my place. There must be something about this God that must be true." That, listen, love and kindness and gentleness and peace and forgiveness and eternal life sounds like what everybody on the face of this earth desires. But millions are afraid to believe it. It's our responsibility to tell them. We can't make them believe what we want them to believe, but we can offer it. And here's the big question. If you do not allow Jesus to take your sin debt, who's going to pay it? You can't. Because if you paid it, you'd have to die and be lost eternally. Who else can pay it? Nobody else, because there's no one else who's sinless. There is only one condition. It's simple. It's clear. God did not make it complex. I'm not going to give you a bunch of scriptures. He didn't make it complex. He made it simple so that a child can understand this, that you have sinned against God. Your sin separates you from the Father. But if you will ask Jesus Christ to forgive you of your sins and to come into your life and receive Him as your personal Savior, you can have the gift of eternal life forever and ever and ever. Child understands that. Both of my kids were saved very, very young and have never doubted it. Your children have been saved. Parents bring their kids down the aisle because they've said, they've heard enough. You come into church, big church here we call it, at 4 and 5 years of age, and they hear enough. You think, these kids don't understand. Yes, they do. It's the adults oftentimes. It's not that they don't understand. They don't want to accept the truth because what does it do? It stirs up something within them. It says that ungodly living is not acceptable with the eyes of God and their consequences. Isn't this interesting? Listen to this. You do your best to train your children to be obedient to God. Your children deep down inside want some limits. They want some boundaries so they know how to live. And so God gives us boundaries so we know how to live. We don't want them. When God chastises us, what's He doing? He's loving us. He's not being unkind. Because you see, if you don't tell your child, don't put your hand on that glass in front of your fireplace because it's hot and it'll be, you just ignore it. Would that be love? No. They head toward it. You say, don't do that. Then one day you're not looking. Whop. And here they come running and screaming because they're burning. You know what? They learned the hard way that the truth is a protection from them. And so it is with you and me. And I want to challenge you this morning. If you have never received Jesus as your Savior, now watch this. Wait a minute. You cannot bear your sin without being lost eternally. Nobody can bear your sin for you. They've got their own problem. Jesus is the only sin bearer. He came to assume full responsibility for your sins and mine and our judgment, and to give of Himself on the cross to pay that penalty in full so that you and I can say, debt paid in full. Judgment canceled. Judgment annulled. Now you're free to live a godly life. There are only two choices. Jesus or eternal death. And I pray you'll be wise enough to make the right choice. Father, how grateful we are that you make it so simple and so plain. You didn't mean for it to be difficult to understand. What's so awesome about it is that you love us that much. And I pray today that whoever may be seated here without Christ will understand they've just heard the truth. Not somebody's opinion, just the truth. And it's a love truth of your love for us to give of yourself to us and pay our sin debt in full so that when you look on our account, applied to our account is the death of Jesus. And on our account it says, sin debt canceled, therefore free. We love you for that in Jesus' name. Amen.
1: So what in the world is he saying when he says that a man is to be the head of the family? What he's referring to is the principle. The principle of headship in the home involves two things. And I want you to get this. The principle of headship in the home is a balanced principle. And here's the way it's balanced. On the one hand, the man in the household, the father, the husband, is responsible for three things primarily. For protecting his family, for providing for his family, and giving his family direction.
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0: If you look around at your circumstances, you might have a pretty good reason for being a little bit afraid if you just start looking at circumstances from a human point of view. Think about it. We don't know where we're going at this point as a nation. Look at where we are financially. We have entrusted our finances in the hands of people we thought we could trust. They're very corrupt, and they've proven to be that, and very greedy, and not very good managers at all. When you think about all the tornadoes and all the hurricanes and the loss of jobs and the loss of homes, you would say, well, we have plenty of reason to feel afraid. Well, I can understand that except for this point. What about our relationship to God? What does that do with where we are? No matter what our circumstances are, and is our relationship with Him dependent upon our circumstances, or is that relationship superior and overall above everything else in life? There are a lot of people who are very, very afraid. But the question is, do I have a legitimate reason to be afraid if I'm really who I say I am, a follower of Jesus Christ? Well, there are only two paths to walk. That's the path of fear and the path of faith. And oftentimes people say they're walking in faith when they're really in fear. But you can't have both. You can't be in fear and faith at the same time. It's like you can't trust God and not trust them at the same time. You can't have real obedience and have partial obedience. Partial obedience is disobedience. And so which road would you say that you're traveling? That in spite of everything going on, you're walking the pathway of faith because you've learned what it means. So I want you to turn, if you will, to the 41st chapter of Isaiah, to the probably the most powerful passage in the Scriptures when it comes to this whole issue of faith and trusting God. And while God is saying this to the nation of Israel, what He says is certainly true of us individually because it is the promise of God. So if you'll begin with me in verse 8 of this 41st chapter of Isaiah. But you, Israel, my servant, Jacob, whom I've chosen, descendant of Abraham, my friend, you whom I have taken from the ends of the earth and called from its remotest parts and said to you, you are my servant. I have chosen you and not rejected you. Now listen to what he says about his relationship to Israel, which is certainly true of us today. For he says, do not fear, for I am with you. Do not anxiously look about you, for I am your God. I will strengthen you. Surely I will help you. Surely I will uphold you with my righteous right hand. Behold, all those who are angered at you will be shamed and dishonored, and those who contend with you will be as nothing and will perish. You will seek those who quarrel with you, but you'll not find them. Those who war with you, will be as nothing and non-existent. For I am the Lord your God, who upholds your right hand, who says to you, do not fear, I will help you. Now, what an awesome promise from God. And the issue here is this, number one, and that is this promise is only to God's people. It is not to people who rejected Him. It's not to people who rejected Jesus Christ. These words are to God's people. Now, when you think about the pathway of fear, for example, and what the Lord makes very, very clear in His Word. For example, the Apostle Paul said to Timothy, he said, God has not given us a spirit of fear. It didn't come from Him. God has not given us a spirit of fear, but of power and of love and of a sound mind. We think right. And so when you look at how people think and respond to things, and so many people are filled with fear, this could happen because they see things happening in other places and they think, well, this could happen to me, that could happen to me. God does not want us walking in fear. And in this passage, which is an awesome word of assurance to us, He reminds us that He is God. And so when you think about the fact that we are believers, we have a reason not to be afraid because He says, do not be afraid. And Jesus said that many times, fear not, fear not, fear not. But practically, let's just think about it from a practical point of view. What does fear do to a person? What happens to you when you find yourself becoming fearful about things? Well, one of the first things that happens is this. Fear stifles our thinking and our actions. It stifles our thinking. It's hard to think very clearly if you are fearful about the whole situation, whatever it might be. And secondly, it naturally, as a result of that, it creates within us a feeling that makes us indecisive. And so we become indecisive about important things. Instead of making a very wise decision, we are afraid to make any decision for fear that we'll make the wrong one. And a person who procrastinates, they had rather suffer the feeling that comes as a procrastinator than to get something done. In other words, rather than fail, they just keep holding off and holding off and holding off, in spite of the fact that it creates all kind of things within that person. Fear is very damaging, very powerful in a person's life. Likewise, it's naturally going to hinder us from achieving what God wants us to achieve in life or becoming the person that God wants us to become, because that's the overwhelming power of fear in a person's life. They lose opportunities. They walk by opportunities because they think, well, I couldn't do that. I could never be that. I could never achieve that. And oftentimes when God gives them an opportunity, they just walk right by it because of their fear of failure. And naturally, that's going to affect the person's sense of self-confidence. And you think, for example, when you go in to apply for a job and you don't have any self-confidence and you walk in fearful that they're going to say no, then a person who is a good interviewer is going to be able to detect in you that sense of insecurity, that hesitancy within you, that little bit of fear. And so they're probably going to conclude, well, look, we don't need people like this working for us because they don't have a sense of self-confidence. They're fearful. They hold back. And more than likely, they're procrastinators. And so they say no. Not because you can't do the job, but because you leave that impression. That's what fear does. God does not want us living in fear because of its damaging effect upon us, and our whole emotional being is affected by it. Every aspect of our life. When you fear what people are going to say, then you're going to respond accordingly. It's going to affect your relationships, no question about it. And, of course, some people, they can become so fearful about things that they panic about them. And panic means that they lose their sense of being to the point they can't control what's going on. Fear absolutely and totally overwhelms them. Sometimes fear drives people to drugs and drink and all the other things that go on with that kind of a lifestyle. Fear is damaging. It is destructive. It is a hindrance. And, first of all, it doesn't fit who you and I are as believers in Christ. We say we are followers of Jesus Christ. What did he say? Fear not, fear not, fear not. In fact, when you come to the Sermon on the Mount, Jesus picked up on people's fear and he said, you don't need to be afraid. He said, look, whatever you need, my Father already knows what you need before you even ask him. Look at the lilies of the field. Look at the birds of the air. And he gave all these illustrations of how God protects and provides for his children. And what was he saying? He says, seek ye first the kingdom of God and his righteousness, and all these things are going to be added to you. And when you read the New Testament or the Old Testament, and you find out how God worked in both the Old Testament and the lives of his saints and the New Testament, the lives of his saints, what happens? God's doing awesome things because they are trusting him, not because they're fearful. So I would ask you this question. What is it in your life at this time that you find yourself being afraid about? What is it you're fearful of? Is it a fear of loss? Is it fear of rejection? Is it fear that you won't have enough? Is it fear of death? Is it fear of some form of poverty? That is, what is it that you're afraid of? Probably most people today are afraid of something. At least they fear something. It may be deep down inside, but it's there. And oftentimes you'll hear somebody say, I knew it was going to happen. I knew it was going to happen before it happened. I knew it was going to happen. You talk yourself right into situations and circumstances that God doesn't want you in. Here's what he said. I've not given you the spirit of fear. If he has not given us the spirit of fear, where did it come from? didn't come from God. It came from the devil himself. Now, somebody says, well, what about what the Bible says about fearing God? Doesn't that mean I'm to be afraid of him because he's holy? No. I'm to be in awe of him because he's holy. I'm to reverence him for who he is. He is the sovereign God of the universe. Holy, holy, holy is the Lord God Almighty. To reverence him, yet to be afraid of him? No. Now, if I'm living in sin, afraid of him? Yes. You're living in sin and living in disobedience to God and rebellion toward him and afraid of God, you have an absolute right to be, because you are going to suffer the consequences of that sin. But if you're a child of God, he paid your sin debt in full on the cross 2,000 years ago. You're one of his children, sealed by the Holy Spirit forever, a child of God. Your name is written in the Lamb's Book of Life. You don't have anything to be afraid of. Now, when we disobey God, what happens? The very presence of sin in our life causes fear. Look at the first book of the Bible, Genesis chapter 3. When Adam and Eve sinned and God came seeking them, and they're over here hiding in the bushes somewhere, and God is asking, well, you know, what's the deal here? What does Adam say? I was afraid. What caused Adam to be afraid? Sin in his life. And when sin is a part of the life of the believer, it naturally creates fear in our relationship to God. But that's because of something we're doing, not because of something God is doing. So fear does not fit who we are. We're the children of God. And so when you think about all the reasons, naturally, fear is going to steal our peace and joy and happiness and contentment in life. Our prayer life it won't be much worth anything, for the simple reason, if I'm afraid, I'm doubting him. And so if I come to him asking for some request and yet I'm doubting whether he's going to do it or not, it's because of something going on inside of me. Fear creates doubt. And so there are lots of consequences that God does not intend for our life. And as you look at this whole list of things, so ask yourself the question, what is it that deep down inside I fear? Do I fear losing my job? Do I fear that I won't be acceptable as so-and-so? Do I fear my marriage? Do I fear what's going to happen to my children? Do I fear my safety? Do I fear financial? What is it you're afraid of? I can tell you, you have no reason as a child of God to live in fear. It's not the will of God. It's not his purpose, not his plan. And there's not anything in the scripture that would challenge me to be afraid unless I choose to live in absolute disobedience to God. So for the child of God, fear doesn't fit who we are. And look at all that Jesus said, all the Apostle Paul teaches us, it's not to be afraid. God has not given us a spirit of fear, but of love, of power, and of a sound mind. Whole different perspective on life. So the person who travels the pathway of fear is going to be disappointed, going to end up not being able to accomplish the things that God wants you to accomplish in life. And I know some people, for example, who are very gifted and talented and skilled, but because they're afraid of failure, they won't step out. They won't try. And it's interesting in the work of the church, for example, you talk to someone like that and you sort of help them along, and finally they think, well, I'm going to try it. They take the first step and God blesses them, and what? They're on their way. They just have to get over that. And so it may be that God is doing something in your life and he has an opportunity out there for you. But you're afraid of failure. Are you afraid of rejection? Listen, everybody has been, is, or will be rejected at some point in their life about something. So what? The only thing you and I have to be concerned about is the fact that God doesn't reject us, and he's not going to reject his children. So that kind of life doesn't fit us. So what is it? What about the pathway of faith? We don't want to spend any more time on failure and fear, but what about the pathway of faith? If I'm going to walk that pathway, what is required of me? What will I do? What will be the style of my life if I am walking in faith? And here's the first thing, and that is I am going to focus on God, not on my circumstances, no matter what they are. This is what Satan does. He gets us focused on our circumstances. And you know what? A little ant hill becomes a mole hill and finally becomes a gigantic mountain, because the longer we think about it and the more reasons we think it won't work, then the larger the problem gets. He wants us focusing on him. Now, I'm going to give you a verse of scripture that I quote many times, but I want you to turn to it, because I want you to read it with me and I want you to see it. Here is the big issue. Because once you settle this issue in your life, it's going to settle a lot of things. In fact, one of the things it's going to settle is this. I can say it for myself, for example, and that is once I settled that I believe this verse of scripture, really and truly believed it, Psalm 103, verse 19. Once I absolutely decided this is it, I accept this is absolutely true, then you know what happened? I stopped worrying about things, not anxious about anything, don't fret over things. If something goes wrong over here, I say, well, here's the reason I'm not fretting over it. Listen to this verse of scripture, Psalm 103, verse 19. The Lord has established his throne in the heavens, and his sovereignty rules over all. What does that mean? It means that God, who is the sovereign ruler of this universe, rules over all things, all times, all circumstances, all people. There is nothing outside beyond him and beyond his rule and his control, no matter what. And there's a whole blast of people who'd say that can't possibly be true, because why did this plane crash? Why did this car wreck? Why did they die? Why did my child? Why am I sick? Why? Listen. He says his sovereignty rules over all. Just because God doesn't do things the way I would like to have them done sometime, just because he doesn't operate on our schedule and do according to our plan, we think he's not in control. Well, if he's not in control, who is? Is the devil in control? Absolutely not. You in control? Absolutely not. God is in absolute control of all things. Now, people who do not believe that will be quick to say, well, this is the verse I believe. I believe the verse that says, God causes all things to work together for good to those who love him, to those who call according to his purpose. Now, many people who are not Christians and many people who are Christians would say it this way, God causes all things to work together for good. That is not what the Bible says. That is not what it says. It does not say God causes all things to work together for good. That's not what it says. He says God causes all things to work together for good to those who love him. Now watch this. Who loves him? What did he say? Those who love me will obey me. God causes all things to work together for good to those who love him. That is, to those who obey him and are called according to his purpose. If I'm living a righteous life, a godly life, God is going to turn everything for my good, no matter what happens. But it isn't just a matter because he's just going to make everything good. Every single one of us could testify to the fact that everything hasn't always turned out just good. It's good from God's perspective and good for his purpose. For example, if I were 25 years of age, you could say, well, you know, he didn't live long enough. But I've lived long enough as a believer to tell you this. I've been through wars, hardship, pain, all kind of situations and circumstances in my life, just like many of you. And I'm here to tell you this. I can testify to this. God has turned every difficulty, every hardship, every loss, every separation, no matter what, for my good and his glory every single time. Every time. You say, yeah, but. There are no buts. You say, but my circumstance, you don't know my circumstance. So you can't argue that. Here's the reason, because he says his sovereignty rules over all, and that for his children, he will cause everything to work together for good. If we obey him, walking in obedience to him, he will turn it for our good. That's who he is. So therefore, I don't have any reason to be worried and fretting and fuming if I honestly and truly believe that God is in control. So something comes along and I get disappointed. You say, well, see that, God's not in control. Mm-mm-mm. Listen, remember, disappointment is inevitable. Discouragement is a choice. Just because I get disappointed doesn't mean I have to be discouraged. God is ready to turn our hardships and difficulties and pains into something good. That's why I can walk the pathway of faith, not fear, because of who He is, not who we are, because of who He is and because His character doesn't change and He's not prejudiced. Going to do this for this person, not that for the other. Walking in obedience to Him, fulfilling His plan for your life, God is on your side and He has every circumstance under control. So you go to get a job and they say, well, sorry about that. I don't think it's going to work. Well, I prayed and prayed and prayed. If God was on my side, if He was looking out for me, He'd have given me that job, and He knows I need one, and on and on and on and on we go. And there's a gentleman who's here this morning, and he came down here every once in a while for months. He said he was looking for a job. And I said, well, we got to keep trusting God for the right one. He said, well, I've been this place, and I've been this place. And I understand that. But I said, listen, If you're living in obedience to God, God has something special for you, or He'd give you one of those other jobs. He's got something that He's got in mind. He came through the aisle one day, and I knew there's a whole bunch of business here, and I could see down the aisle He had a job. It's written all over His face. He couldn't wait to get up to me and tell me what happened because he waited upon the Lord. God is at work in the life of His children, so we don't have to worry about, well, suppose this and suppose that and suppose the other, and we can just work up a pretty bad case if we choose to do that. But what I want you to see is this, that God's pathway is always the best pathway. His pathway begins with focusing on Him as the sovereign ruler of this universe. And once I settle that issue, I've settled a lot of things. A second thing is this, and that is, if I'm going to walk the pathway of faith, I've got to face some moments and doubts and fears in my life, just like everybody else does. There are those things that come along. And when I do, if I'm going to walk in faith, I need to face the following questions. If I'm going to walk in faith, I need to ask myself these questions. Don't just jump, oh my goodness, what's going to happen, oh Lord. So let's start with the first one. I need to ask myself the question, where are these doubts coming from? If I'm doubting God and I'm fearful, ask myself the question, where is this coming from? We know it didn't come from God because He says He's not given us the spirit of fear, but of power and of love and of a sound mind. We can walk righteously before Him. So where are these doubts coming from? The second question I want to ask myself is this. Has God ever failed me in the past? Has He ever failed me in the past? Here I'm facing this situation and things look a little gloomy and a little dim. And has He failed me in the past? No. So I have to deal with that. Third question is, does He not promise to meet all my needs? Yes, He does. Does He keep His promises? Yes, He does. What does He say? He says He'll supply all of our needs according to His riches in glory in Christ Jesus. He's never exhaustible. He is inexhaustible. I don't have to be concerned about that. Does He not promise to meet all my needs? And if you go back through the things that Jesus said, so much of what He said, of reassuring us that He's there to meet our needs, no matter what they may be. The Apostle Paul the same way. Look in the Old Testament how God used His saints. So does He promise to meet all my needs? Yes, He does. Next question. And that is, did He not give me the Holy Spirit to enable me to do what He requires of me? Yes, He has. When you trusted Him as your personal Savior, came into your life, sealed you as a child of God. And you remember He told His disciples before He left, He said, listen, sit down and wait in the city of Jerusalem until you be endued with power from on high, because the job I have for you, you cannot do it in the flesh. You cannot do it in your own strength. Wait, and I will supply the Holy Spirit who will be in you, with you, and upon you forever. You have the same Holy Spirit living in you. You have the same right to claim for yourself the promise and the power and the provision and the guidance and the direction of the Holy Spirit as those New Testament saints did. That's who we are. The walk of faith is not a walk of fear and faith. It's a walk of faith and confidence in Him. The next question. And that is, did He not promise to be with me at all times? Absolutely. In difficulty, hardship, pain, suffering, loss, gain, you name it, He made a promise. Then if I'm tempted to be fearful, have to ask myself these questions. Did he not promise to be with me at all times? Yes, he is. So, for example, let's go back to your job for a moment, since a lot of folks are looking for one. And you are afraid to go in. Maybe there's a big corporation. Maybe some big shot's going to talk to you. And maybe you've never been interviewed before, or they have this big title. And you just walk in there a little bit. Oh, my goodness. Lord, help me. Well, listen to this. When you walk in there, you walk in there remembering this. I'm not walking in here by myself. Jesus and I are going to meet this guy. Jesus and I are going in here. He said, I will never leave you nor forsake you, no matter what. You say, well, that's just talking about witnessing. No, it's not. He says, I will never forsake you. No, never forsake you. Then that means that when he says, I'll be with you to the end of this age, talking to his disciples, the truth is he's going to be with us. And listen, through the time he carries us home to be with himself, because that's his promise. So whatever situation you're facing, remember this, you can't face it alone. That's why when you trust the Lord Jesus Christ as your personal Savior, you can't ever be alone again. You cannot be. You can be lonely, but you can't be alone, because he's promised to be within you. Next question. Is anything too hard for God? Well, see, my fears are just dwindling away as I ask these questions. Anything too hard for God? What's the answer to that?
5: No.
0: Right. There's nothing too hard for God. You see, we have to be expressive in what we feel. In other words, if you really trust him, say, I'm trusting you, God. Not, well, Father, I hope you'll help me through this. No, that's not trust. We have a right to be bold, not arrogant. Not egotistical, not prideful, but bold. Bold means courageous, to face any and every circumstance. And if all these questions have the right answer to them, which we would as believers, then what in the world am I afraid of? Next question. Is this one of those forks in the road in which my unbelief could cost me a lifetime of regret? Well, so I want to be very careful at this fork in the road. We all meet those forks in the road where we have choices to make, to either be obedient to God or disobedient, whatever it might be. But think about those questions. Now listen, when you attempted to fear, pull that out and read it. This is why you should write down these things, and some of them you should put in the back of your Bible or put them on something that you won't lose them. Now, if I were facing some kind of fear, I'd write that on 3x5 card, lay it by my table at night, and I'd go over right before I went to sleep. And I tell you that oftentimes something that you want to remember, something that you want to start believing to be true about God and your relationship to him, write it down, and the last thing you do before you go to sleep, read it. You say, well, what's that got to do with it? Something very powerful. When you read it, you turn over and you go to sleep, your subconscious mind already has it, and it's going to work all night long. You know why? Because your conscious mind is out of the way. You see, if my subconscious is working, which is a gift of God, and the Holy Spirit works through our subconscious mind, if my conscious mind is working, I'm still struggling with, will this work or will it not? But if I read this, I'm trusting you, God, to do what you said, working all night long. And you know what happens? While you and I sleep, God is doing something to the way we think. That's why David said, he said, I meditate upon you in the night watches. And he says, God teaches him in the night watches. God works in our life when you and I are asleep, if we will allow him to do it. We have no reason to be afraid because, listen, when you think about these questions, they're all, if you turn them around, they're all awesome statements of God's care for us, his love for us, and his presence with us. So, first of all, I'm certainly going to focus on God and the fact that he's the sovereign control of everything that exists, no matter what it is. I'm going to face these questions, and I'm going to answer them properly. And then I'm going to feed upon God's word. I'm going to feed upon God's word. And I want you to turn, if you will, to the 119th Psalm for a moment. And let's go to the 97th verse. Listen to what he says. 119th Psalm. See, the 119th Psalm is really all about God's Word. He calls them statutes and he calls them commandments and so forth. But listen to this 97th verse. Now, look at what God says about his own Word. Look at this. David's writing. Verse 97. Oh, how I love your law. It is my meditation all the day. Your commandments make me, watch this carefully, your commandments make me wiser than my enemies. for they are ever mine. I have more insight than all my teachers, for your testimonies are my meditation. I think about it and pray over it. I understand more than the aged, because I have observed your precepts. I have restrained my feet from every evil way, that I may keep your word. I have not turned aside from your ordinances, for you yourself have taught me. How sweet are your words to my taste, yes, sweeter than honey to my mouth. From your precepts I get understanding, therefore I hate every false way. Think about that. Now, thinking of what he said and of the importance of God's word, feeding upon it, here's what I want you to do. I want you to go back to this 41st chapter of Isaiah, and let's look at this first passage we read. And think about this. Let's say you're facing some fear, you're facing some doubt, something going on in your life that you really can't control it, and so you don't know what

am with you. We have the victory right there. Don't fear. Why? He says, because I'm with you. That is, I have a relationship with Almighty God that cancels out all my fears. Notice what he says now. Do not anxiously look about you. That right there is what gets us in trouble. Instead of focused on God, we look at all the circumstances. Suppose this, suppose that. Look at him, look at her, look at all these things. Do not anxiously look about you. I am your God. Listen, he says, first of all, I'm with you. Settle it. Secondly, I am your God. And then he says, I will strengthen you. What kind of strength is that? That's far more than my energy. That's divine energy. That's divine strength. That's the supernatural power of God enabling you and me to do things that we could never do apart from him. I will strengthen you. Surely, he says, I will help you. I'm going to be your helper. Do you remember in John 14, 15, 16, when Jesus is talking to his disciples, he's getting ready to leave them, getting ready to get crucified. And here's what he says. He said, I'm going to send the helper, the comforter, and the Holy Spirit. And in different translations, it's comforter or helper. But both are the same. Think about this. God says, I'm going to send you a helper. And who is that helper? The Holy Spirit. You have the most awesome, powerful helper living inside of you. And oftentimes when people face difficulty, they get on the phone and call their friends and they do this. And God is the last one. Listen, he's number one. If you want help that's going to last, ask the one that you said you believed in, who had control of all things. You say, yes, I believe the word of God. When you need help, go to the one who has all power, all wisdom, all knowledge of your circumstance, knows exactly how to deal with every aspect of it, and can bring you right through it. And yet, you know what? Many people, they own a Bible, but they just don't read it. Now, if I should ask you, what happens to your Bible when you get home on Sunday afternoon? Well, what happens between Sunday afternoon and next Sunday morning? Let me ask you, if I came to your house, I know you're not going to invite me, I do understand that. But if I came to your house on Saturday evening and your Bible had been laying on the table beside your bed or somewhere in your house all week long, and if you have air conditioned heat, if I walked in, you haven't touched it? Dust. Look at that. Hadn't even opened that book. It's none of my business. It's God's business. You don't open the Word of God, you're in trouble. I'm here to tell you. It doesn't make any difference if you're a preacher. It doesn't make any difference who you are. You neglect the Word of God and you are headed for trouble. God gave us, he says, my Word is what? A lamp unto your feet and a light to your path. This is why he gave it to us. God will use his word to give you clear guidance. For example, I was dealing with a situation that was difficult, and I was saying, okay, God, I need some real wisdom about this. So I'm reading one morning, I come across this verse of scripture, and the verse says, it is time for the Lord to act. I thought, wow. Time for the Lord to act. So I meditated upon that for a couple of weeks, and saying, okay, God, I know that something's going on here. Then I was reading one morning, and the verse said, the zeal of the Lord will accomplish it. I thought, well, God, does that mean that you're going to deal with this? And I won't have to. And sure enough, in just a few days, God took care of the whole situation. I didn't have to do a thing. And I thought I was going to have to deal with it, which would have been a little sticky. He gave me a promise. First of all, he knew something was going on, and he was going to handle it. And if he's going to handle it, I don't have to handle it. You say, well, but you just looked through the Bible and found that. No, I didn't. Now, I know where it is now. But look, you can't watch this now. You can't go back and get some verse that's one of your favorites and say, okay, yeah, I'm going to apply this. Nothing happens. All I'm saying to you is this. God loves you enough. Take his word and use it in your life to give you direction. That's the best direction you can ever find. And therefore, if you're going to walk in faith, you've got to be feasting upon God's word, or you're going to get yourself in trouble. And no one is beyond getting in trouble. So think about this. Also, not only feeding upon the word, but forging ahead. No matter what other people say. Forging ahead in difficult times. And if you read 2 Corinthians chapter 11,

0: And the Apostle Paul is talking about his escapades and the things that happened. And I won't read them all, but just to give you a little idea, when he starts off by saying, five times I received from the Jews 39 lashes, three times beaten with rods, once I was stoned, three times I was shipwrecked, a night and day in the sea. And then he says, I've been on frequent journeys in dangers from rivers, dangers from robbers, dangers from my countrymen, dangers from the Gentiles, dangers in the city, dangers in the wilderness, dangers on the sea, dangers among false brethren. I've been in labor and hardship through many sleepless nights and hunger and thirst, often without food, cold and exposure. Apart from such external things, there's the daily pressure of me concerned for the church. Now, there's a guy who's been through trouble. What did he do? When he got his first beating, did he say, okay, Jesus, I've had it. That's it. Here I am out here serving you. Look what you've allowed to happen to me. No. The Apostle Paul also is the one who wrote, God causes all things to work together for good to those who call according to his purpose. Now you say, well, what good could that be? Listen carefully. All these things that he went through, 2,000 years later, we're still talking about them. And when I read that, it encourages me. In fact, when you read God's word and you're walking by faith, here's what happens. There's a sense of boldness and fearlessness and courage and determination that comes into your life because what? Because you're doing what God said do, and you're not listening to all the people out there who are saying no, all the people who are saying it's impossible, all the people who would derail you from God's will and purpose and plan for your life if you listen to them. And so there are people out there, for example, when they see you getting ahead, you know what? They get jealous. You say, well, you know, I wouldn't do that. Well, if I were you, you don't listen to what other people tell you unless you're listening to godly counsel. What I want you to see is when you're walking by faith, you're going to forge ahead. You're going to keep going no matter what the negative voices are that are out there trying to pull you down and pull you away from what God wants you to do. So think about it. If you're going to walk by faith, you got to keep your focus on Him. You got to stay in the Word of God. In other words, when you depart, you're on your own, so to speak, when it comes to your thinking. Think about how many people would lead you in another direction if you would allow them. We have to be obedient to God, walking in righteousness before Him. And when we do, there are not going to be any fears because we know who is in control of our life and who says He will never leave us nor forsake us. And all those questions we ask, we had the right answers. Now, I'll mention one last thing, and that's simply this. And that is faithfully obeying God. Faithfully obeying God and doing so with courage, with confidence. And as you heard me say every week, obey God, leave all the consequences to Him. When we are committed to being obedient to Him, we don't have to be afraid of anything. Because whatever may appear to be a loss, He's going to turn it for a gain. Look what happened to the Apostle Paul. When you read all the difficulty and hardship and pain he went through, and remember that many of these epistles that he wrote, he was in a dungeon. Things were extremely, very, very bare. And what is he doing? He's writing epistles that have changed my life and your life that encourage us every day we read them. The pathway of faith does not tolerate fear but a moment. If something hits you for a moment. Now, I'm not saying you never be afraid of anything. Anybody who walks up on a rattlesnake and he's coiled up and rattling and says, I'm not afraid, and just keeps going, is a fool. He is. And if you've ever been frightened by one, you know that fright is legitimate. But that is not what we are talking about. We're talking about fears and situations and circumstances in life that we have to deal with. That's protective fear. God's put every single one of us, and every one of us, a protective fear. We don't put our hand in the fire. And we say to our children, don't touch that, it'll burn you. Why? We want to protect them. There's some things God's given us a fear of for our own good. You can't swim, don't jump in the lake over your head. That'd be foolish. What about what you're afraid of? You don't have to be afraid. If you will go back to Psalm, listen, 103rd verse 19. God has established his throne in the heavens and his sovereignty rules over all. He rules over every aspect of your life. As you obey him, he will bless you. As you disobey him, you suffer the consequences. Has God changed? No, that's just his law. That's his rule. That's the way he operates. Why does he allow me to suffer consequences? Get me back on track. Get me back in the center of his will so he can bless me and use me. That's the reason he does it. So what are you afraid of? Let's put it this way. What are you afraid of that God can't handle? Then you should stand up, be strong and courageous and bold, and tell God, I'm available for whatever you want, whenever you want, however you want it. I am your obedient servant, and watch what he does in your life. Amen? Amen. Father, how grateful we are when you said, I will never leave you nor forsake you. What comes with you is everything we'll ever need, and most of all, that awesome love of yours that wraps around us and will do so for all eternity. I pray the Holy Spirit has and will speak to people as they listen and as they hear and as they watch. People who are going through all kinds of heartache, Father, that you understand, disappointment, full of fear and doubt, suffering and pain. Would you just encourage their hearts and help them to understand you love them and you're there. You're sufficient for all their needs. And we pray this in Jesus' name. Amen. Now, but suppose you're not a Christian. Suppose you've never trusted Jesus Christ as your Savior. Listen very carefully. None of this will work for you. Because you see, when he says, I'll never leave you nor forsake you, that's for those who have accepted him. When he says, I will meet all your needs, that's for those who are his children. You say, well, how do I become a child of God? You become a child of God by acknowledging your sinfulness, confessing it to him, believing what he says in his word, that when Jesus went to the cross, upon him all your sin and disobedience was placed by God the Father. God the Father killed him, crucified him. Jews and Romans were involved, but the Father is the one who sent him for this primary purpose of dying on the cross, paying your sin debt in full for all eternity. And the moment you're willing to accept Christ Jesus as your personal Savior, he becomes your Savior, your Lord, and your Master. The Holy Spirit comes into your life to dwell. He seals you as one of his own for all eternity. Now, you have the awesome privilege of claiming and walking in his presence and believing that he's your God and expecting him to do all the things that we've talked about. It's yours for the asking, but it comes in the surrender of your life to Jesus Christ. And my friend, there is nothing to match this life. Nothing. It is foolish to try to live without God when he has made this awesome promise to you that no one else could possibly make. And guess what happens? People say, one of these days, maybe sometime out there, how long are you going to live? You don't know. I can tell you this. If you live your life without Christ and come to the end, and you say, well, I hope I'm going to be all right because I've really been good all my life, that's not going to work. He makes it very clear in his word, not by good works that we've done will he save us, but by what? By his mercy and his grace and his love. When you come to the end of life and you don't have Jesus, you have nothing. The Bible says it is appointed unto man once to die, and after this the judgment. We have to give an account for our life. You see, the reason your works won't work is because that's not the way God accepts us. Your works doesn't shed any blood at Calvary. It took the sinless life of Jesus crucified on the cross that the Father would accept as payment for your sin. All of our good works, nothing. Many people are deceived. You say, well, I haven't done the following things. That's not the issue. Except a man be born again, he cannot see the kingdom of God. For by grace he is saved through faith, that not of yourselves, it is a gift of God, not of works, lest any man should boast. Not by works of righteousness which we've done, but according to his mercy he saves us. And I want to challenge you to ask him to forgive you of your sin and tell him you're surrendering your life to him because you want this life of faith. It's what you need. It's what you desire. And you're willing to do it his way. Change your life.
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2: Israel, the geographic home of God's chosen people, is a culturally diverse nation with a rich religious history. But over the centuries, it's also been a country embroiled in contentious political and geographic tensions. In the years immediately following World War II, Israel saw its largest influx of people declaring Jewish heritage, but many returned to their ancient land in unbelief. More recently, a movement to Messiah Jesus is occurring mostly among returnees from Eastern Europe, Russia, and Ethiopia. Pray for Israel's spiritual restoration and also for the many thousands of Israel's people who are evangelical Christians. Pray also for the continued growth of Christian churches in Israel and that local believers continue in their ministries of outreach to their friends, families, and neighbors as they share the true message of salvation in Christ alone.
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0: Well, the war goes on and the landmine continues to be a very deadly weapon in the arsenal of the enemy. Very carefully camouflaged, it's deadly to someone who comes upon it. And when you think about how many men have lost their lives by something they could not even see, I think about in the Christian life. There are landmines laid out there in the Christian life, very well camouflaged. And oftentimes the same thing happens when a person steps into that. That is, they're either very, very greatly damaged, or oftentimes it can take their life. And one of the reasons that in the believer's life that people have a problem is simply because they're not even aware of it. They're not even aware of how to spot these dangers in their life. One of those landmines is the landmine of compromise. Very, very seductive. Very, very treacherous, and oftentimes it's too late when a person steps into that. And so I want to give you an example this morning in the scripture of a man who compromised everything he really and truly believed. And the truth is it happens every day in your life and my life. That is, that compromise is always out there. We don't always have to step into it, but it's always in the pathway of every single believer. People ask you to do things. They say things. They require of you those things that would cause you to compromise your conviction. So I want you to turn, if you will, to 1 Kings. And in the Old Testament, 1 Kings and the 11th chapter. And I want us to look just for a few moments at the life of Solomon. Because here is a tragic example of compromise. And while you're turning there, let me just give you a little background of what's happening. The scripture says about him, "So King Solomon became greater than all the kings of the earth in riches and in wisdom. All the earth was seeking the presence of Solomon to hear his wisdom, which God had put in his heart." And the scripture says that the queen of Sheba came, and she'd heard about him, and she just didn't believe all that. But when he got through answering her questions and also showing her all of his riches, the Bible says in the 10th chapter and the 5th verse, there was no more spirit within her. And so it's interesting how God had blessed Solomon, being the son of David, blessed him in so many ways. And God had told him what he would do. The scripture says in the 9th chapter, in the 1st verse, for example, came about when Solomon had finished building the house of the Lord and the king's house, and all that Solomon desired to do, which was a tremendous blessing, that God gave him the privilege of building the temple, that the Lord appeared to Solomon a second time as he had appeared to him at Gideon. And the Lord said to him, I've heard your prayer and your supplication which you've made before me, and I've consecrated this house which you have built by putting my name there forever, and my eyes and my heart will be there perpetually. And he says, as for you, speaking to Solomon, if you will walk before me as your father David walked, in integrity of heart and uprightness, doing according to all that I've commanded you, and will keep my statutes and my ordinances, then I will establish the throne of your kingdom over Israel forever. Just as I promised to your father David, saying, you shall not lack a man on the throne of Israel. But if you or your sons indeed turn away from following me and do not keep the commandments of my statutes which I've set before you and go to serve other gods and worship them, then I will do the following things, which was to be, of course, to be cut off. Then, so I want us to begin looking here, if you will, and here's what I want to show you. I want to show you, I want you to listen carefully, because this is one of those treacherous things that causes many of God's people great difficulty, not just injuring them, but also ultimately destroying them spiritually. It doesn't mean that it makes them lost, but it destroys their testimony, their peace, their joy, their happiness, and their success in life. So here is Solomon with all this wealth and all this wisdom, and God warned him, you must not turn away from it, and listen what happens. The scripture says in verse 28, and I'll just mention this and come back to it. So Solomon's import of horses was from Egypt. He said, what's that got to do with it? Watch this. And then, that is, he imported these horses and chariots from Egypt. And then the 11th chapter begins. Now, King Solomon loved many foreign women, along with the daughter of Pharaoh from Egypt, of course, Moabite, Ammonite, Edomite, Sidonian, and Hittite women. From the nations concerning which the Lord said to the sons of Israel, you shall not associate with them, nor shall they associate with you, for they will surely turn your heart away after their gods. Solomon held fast to these in love. Very clearly God said, you shall not do it. He held on to them anyway. He had 700 wives, princesses, 300 concubines, and his wives turned his heart away. For when Solomon was old, his wives turned his heart away after other gods, and his heart was not wholly devoted to the Lord his God, as the heart of David his father had been. For Solomon went after Ashtaroth, the goddess of the Sidonians, after Milcom, the detestable idol of the Ammonites. Solomon did what was evil in the sight of the Lord and did not follow the Lord fully as David his father had done. Then Solomon built a high place for Chemosh, the detestable idol of Moab, on the mountain which is east of Jerusalem, and for Molech, the detestable idol of the sons of Ammon, which is where they sacrifice babies. Thus also he did for all his foreign wives who burned incense and sacrificed to other gods. Now the Lord was angry with Solomon because his heart was turned away from the Lord, the God of Israel, who had appeared to him twice, and had commanded him concerning this thing that he should not go after other gods, but he did not observe what the Lord had commanded him. So the Lord said to Solomon, because you've done this and you have not kept my commandment and my statutes, which I've commanded you, I will surely tear the kingdom from you and will give it to your servant. Now, here's what I want you to see. Here is a perfect and tragic picture of a man who compromised the truth of God, who compromised his conviction, and who compromised what he knew to be the will and purpose and plan for God. Compromise goes on continually, but I want you to see what happens. The scripture says here concerning him that here's what he did. That first of all, he called to Egypt for horses and chariots. The next thing you know, he married an Egyptian woman. The next thing you know, he began to look around and he got all kind of women. And the scripture says that they came from all kind of different places, named by his forefathers as their enemies. And he said there were Ammonites and Hittites and Jebusites and Sidonians and all the rest. And the scripture says not only that, not only did he take these women into his household, but the next thing you know, he began to worship their gods. And the next thing you know, he began to build altars to their gods. And the next thing you know, he built an altar in the high place to sacrifice human life. Here is a man whose father was David the king, who knew the truth, who understood the truth, who was brought up to understand another truth, the most blessed man, the man considered to be the wisest of all. How could a man like that stoop to go so far down and finally be the cause of God tearing the kingdom out of his hand? And the kingdom was divided, and from then on 10 northern tribes and then the southern tribe, and finally the whole nation was in Babylonian captivity. And when you look at the destruction that took place, where did it begin? I want you to listen carefully, because I won't say it just once. Listen carefully. The first step is the most dangerous step of all. Now, there are two different kinds of compromise. For example, there is good compromise. Let's say that you and your friend decide to go to dinner tonight, and you want steak. You're all ready for it. He wants chicken, or she wants chicken, whatever. And so he says, well, here's what I've got in mind. She says, oh, well, here's what I have in mind. So you either have a fight, which we will say you don't have that. So you just say, okay, you want steak, I want chicken. Let's just go to the seafood place. And, oh, that's fantastic. We're both happy. So you've had a very pleasant compromise. Nothing wrong with that. Politicians are all into compromise. That's what politics is all about. Make you this promise, unless. Make you this promise, and then what? Compromise, give in, yield under coercion or whatever it might be. Compromise can be good or it can be evil. Now watch this carefully. Anything that causes you or leads us to compromise for evil, the things that we know are not right, disobedience to God, rebellion toward God, participating in, talking about those things that are not of God, any compromise is going to cost you. Now watch this carefully. Anytime you compromise with evil, evil wins every single time. That's the nature of it. And so I want us to think about this whole issue in light of the fact that every day of your life and mine, we have the privilege and the opportunity and the temptation to compromise something. Somebody says, well, like what, okay? For example, you can compromise your morals. You know what's right. You know that certain things are not right. You know, for example, that any kind of adultery or any kind of sexual immorality is wrong. It's clearly written in the Word of God. No question about it. But you say, well, after all, I mean, everybody's doing it. Everybody's not doing it. And so you compromise by just taking a little step. Maybe not a full step, but a little step. And you know that if you take a little step in the wrong direction, before long, you're in trouble. And I think about somebody, for example, says, well, you know, your friend says to you, look, have you bought any lottery tickets lately? Well, I just, you know, I'm a Christian. I don't buy lottery tickets. And so they're going to say, one lottery ticket is not going to send you to hell. How many of you would agree with that? No, one lottery ticket won't send me to hell. So what happens? You say, well, you know what? These folks buy them's not going to hurt me. So here's what you do, because you're a Christian and you're not used to buying them. Here's what you do. You look around, you think, gosh, Well, so you go up and you buy one. And you know the worst thing that could happen if you bought a lottery ticket? That you win. That's the worst thing that could happen to you. Because then what have you done? You've stepped across the line, and so it's going to be very easy to step across again. Well, you know, gosh, I won the first time. That's the worst thing that can happen to you. And so in your office, for example, somebody says, we're having a big party, and wants you to come, and you say, well, what do you all serve? Well, we just have a great time at the party. I mean, you know, just come on. So you go to the party. And you're looking for the Cokes and the Pepsis and the 7-Ups and the ginger ales and so forth. And the only thing they have is something you mix up. And so somebody hands you one. Oh, well, I don't drink. Well, you know what? You don't have to drink. Just hold it. Just hold it. Listen to me. If you take it, you compromised. for the simple reason, and we'll talk about this later, the effects and the consequences of compromise on other people, for example. You say, well, I just held it. Why'd you hold it? Well, because oftentimes if you just hold it, then what happens? You take a little sip just to see how it tastes. And the next thing you know, what happens? The next party you go to, give me one of those. And so what you've done, you've compromised. Every facet of life. For example, some of you young ladies and you fellows, you guys, you know not to go out with certain people. It's just not a good idea. And they come along and they offer you this and they say, well, you know what, let's just have a good time and so forth. Next thing you know, you're into something you had no business being in. And what did you do? You compromised. You knew you shouldn't go in the beginning, but you did it anyway. You could go through every facet of life. Sometime, for example, somebody says, look, here's a real deal. And you can make a lot of money in a hurry. But now here's what it'll do. It'll cost you a little bit here. And you look at it, you know it's shady. In fact, if you look, the longer you look, it isn't shady. It's just pure dark. It's not the right thing to do. But listen, it's just one time, and you can make enough. It'll help you and your family. And so, okay, just one time, you stepped across the line. Every time you step across the line, what happens? You endanger yourself in ways you do not realize. That's why this whole message is about really making us aware of compromise, its danger, its consequences, how it works, and how to avoid it. And so people live every day getting themselves in trouble doing what? Compromising their convictions. For example, somebody says, look, I want us to go to this movie. Well, it's rated so forth. Well, it's not going to hurt you. A little bit of that's not going to hurt you. Let me ask you this. How much will a little bit of rat poison hurt you? It doesn't even take a spoonful. In fact, a drop of full is all it'll take. A little bit of a lot of things in life may look like they are very, very innocent, but they're not. You and I live in a world where we are continually being confronted with those things that will destroy us, that will injure us and ultimately destroy you. A little bit of this and a little bit of that. Not a whole lot, just a little bit. For example, somebody says, well, you know, a little bit, I mean, we know we hear all these things about drugs, but look, just, man, you should get the thrill, man. You should get the thrill. Just give it a try. Deadly. When God says something is wrong and sinful, it's because he's trying to protect us. Now, think about this. If your friends wants you to participate and it urges you to participate in something that you know is wrong, is that good or is it bad? It's bad. It's not bad sometime. It's bad all the time. It's always that little bit. And so there are all kinds of ways of people who are always out there trying to get us to, you know, participate with them and because it's going to make you feel good and it's good here and it's good there and so forth. And for example, if I said to you, listen carefully, it is a compromise for a believer to marry an unbeliever. Oh my goodness, would you say that? I'm just quoting the Apostle Paul. Now it's getting quiet, isn't it? Listen carefully. Do not be bound together with unbelievers, for what partnership has righteousness and lawlessness? What fellowship has light with darkness? We live in a society that nobody much believes that. You say, well, now, wait a minute. Love is love. God created it. He knows all about that. Why would God have a believer, follower of Jesus Christ? Listen, think about this. If you're married, you understand this. Why would God, who loves you, you're a follower of Jesus Christ, want you to involve your life in all of the intimacy of marriage? Not, forget the sex part for a moment. I'm talking about the intimacy of genuine love and caring and tenderness and all the rest. And the fact of going to church, listening to the truth of the gospel, raising your children under the word of the living God to defend them and protect them, dear God, in the society that we live in today. And so you marry somebody who doesn't want to go to church. So you're going to make a saint out of them. You say, well, I'm going to convert them. Do not be bound together with unbelievers. So why don't you wait till you get them converted? Why don't you wait till they're saved? Now you say, well, I married somebody like that. I understand that. Listen, here's the issue. The issue is not what I feel. The issue is not my feeling. The issue is, what did an all-wise God say? And if he said it, there must be a reason for it. And you look at this nation of ours, and you see the kind of mess we're in as far as homes and love and relationships and sex and all the things that go on. It's as if God never said a word. Listen, God didn't put anything in the Bible to keep us from having fun. This is not a non-fun book. This is a book of righteousness that talks about peace and happiness and joy and all the rest. So when God prohibits something, it's for our own protection. It's for our own protection. And what I want you to see is simply this. There's a world of things laid out there that will tempt you to violate your very conviction. Somebody says, now look, in your office they are talking to you, or at school or whatever it might be, and they say, you believe that all that Bible stuff? Yes. Well, let me ask you this. Do you believe that Jesus Christ was born of a virgin, when that would take an absolute miracle? Yes, it would. Do you believe that? Yes, I do. Well, now, wait a minute. Suppose you said, and you got four or five of your friends around you, and sure, you don't believe that. Yes, I do believe that. Do you have the courage to stand for what you say you believe? When I think of the disaster in Columbine, and this young lady asked if she were a Christian, and in the face of a bullet, never hesitated to say, yes, I am. Bang. But look at her testimony. Think about this. Do you want to please God, or do you want to please the world? And so our convictions are very important. What we believe is extremely important to us, because it's going to affect the way we live. And so there are all kinds of opportunities out there. Every single day we're given those opportunities to disobey God. And that's why I call it a landmine, for the simple reason. Oftentimes it's so well hidden. And what's happened is you step on it before you know it. And somebody, you've compromised something that's very important to you because you were sort of coerced into doing it. You and I have to live the kind of godly life of courage and boldness and determination to be obedient to God, that if something is not right, it's not right. If it's wrong, it's wrong. If God says it's wrong, it's not right, no matter how I feel. And God wants to grow up godly men and women who will stand for truth. And what does that do? That impacts other people to stand for truth. It gives them the courage to do the right thing in life. And so there are many, many areas in which a person can face that. So let's look, for example, at the very nature of compromise. How does it work? Here's how compromise works. Compromise works this way. And that is, first of all, you are asked to do something that's not really all that terribly bad. I mean, after all, I've named a number of things, none of which will send you to hell. But the issue is it right and wrong? And somebody says, well, you know, just a little drink's not going to hurt anybody. Here's what happens. This is where all compromise starts. Just a little bit across the line. You have a line. You know what's right. For example, if I were to ask you, do you have a standard by which you live? Do you have a basic convictions by which you live? You do have some convictions for sure. Our convictions ought to be based on the Word of God. A person with no convictions is dangerous. A person who has no biblical standards is dangerous, because a person with no moral standards, anything goes, whatever they want to do, wherever they want to do it, to whomever they want to do it, whenever they want to do it. You don't even want to live in a society like that. So we should all have basic biblical convictions by which we live. They are here for our protection. But all compromise usually begins with a little step. When you take a little step, what happens? It's easier to take the next step, and the next step, and the next step, and the next step, until finally, what? It becomes a part of your thinking. What happens is, then you begin to defend your steps. You also begin to defend those people who agree with you. And so little by little, the person who violates their conscience and steps out of what they know to be God's will, after a while, they can do that without any feeling at all. It's just like we were talking about a while ago, buying a lottery ticket. Let's say you go in a place where you usually buy fuel, and you know some people there. And so the first time you go in to buy a lottery ticket, you look around and you think, I want to buy a lottery ticket. You look down and you never look up, and so you get one, and maybe you win or maybe you don't. The next time you go in to buy one, what happens? You look around a little bit, and before long, you just walk up and say, "Give me five." You know why? You have become desensitized to your conscience. It doesn't make any difference anymore. And what's happened is you have taken a big step in the wrong direction. The same thing is true about sex. The same thing is true about dishonesty with money. The same thing is true about dishonesty with each other, about bad relationships and all the rest. A little bit, a little bit, a little bit, a little bit. And next thing you know, you're into it. And after a while, you can just participate and it doesn't even bother you anymore. And then when somebody confronts you, you say, "Well, what do you mean?" And it's interesting when believers really backslide. That means they slide back into the situation they were acting like they were before they were saved. Now, I'm not saying that any of that will make you unsaved, but it makes you dirty. Dirty in your heart. And what happens is there are consequences of compromise. And one of the worst and the most powerful is that it desensitizes your convictions and your conscience. And a desensitized conscience is very, very dangerous. Many people start out with something very small. And before long, they injure themselves. And as I've talked to just very few, less than a handful of men who have been damaged by a landmine, all of them have said the same thing. It's not that they kill you oftentimes. It's the condition they leave you in. No eye, no leg, no arm, or something else in life. And that's what compromise does. How many people have said, if I'd only listened, if I'd this, if I'd that. God wants us to walk, listen, obediently before Him. It's for our own protection. And so when somebody starts telling dirty jokes, where you work or where you go to school or where you live, whatever it might be, well, you say, "Well, what's compromise?" Compromise, just stand there. Oh, yeah, yeah, yeah, yeah. And you laugh with them. You say, "Well, they're going to think I'm a prude or something." It doesn't make any difference what they think. And I'm going to show you how powerful in a moment what they think operates in your life. You see, just because you don't participate, listen, doesn't make you less than. It makes you stronger than. There are many people who will watch the believer and watch how you and I respond in situations and circumstances. If you're a believer and you're a godly person and you want to be obedient to God and somebody starts that kind of stuff, you just walk off. If they say, "Where are you going?" Here's what you say. "I'm just not into that." If they said to you, "Why aren't you into it?" "Because I'm into Jesus." That settles it. You know what? That would be the end of that conversation. It would be all over. And nobody's going to ask you anything else for the simple reason, "Well, there's so-and-so who's goody-goody." So what you have to decide is this. Who are you going to please? And when I think about how people get involved in these things and why they compromise. Do you know one of the primary reasons people compromise? Fear of rejection. Oh, if I don't join them, if I don't listen, if I don't participate, they're not going to like me anymore. So what? Listen carefully. It all boils down to this. Watch this. Let's say that somebody wants you to participate in something that you know is absolutely wrong. They'll say, "Oh, come on. I mean, let's join. We all just going to have a good time. Come on now. Listen, you're one of those Baptists or you're one of those religious people. You're a churchgoer. Come on now. Look, everybody else is." Here's the decision and here's the bottom line. Do you choose to obey God and to please Him and to have His favor? Or do you choose to please those who are living an ungodly life and have their favor? Oh, you say, "Well, it's not that cut and dried." Oh, yes, it is. You see, compromise to do evil is always the wrong thing. And what it all boils down to, you see, here's what we do. We want to live by our feelings. You can't live by your feelings and be a child of God. Oh, we have feelings, all right. They can be wonderful feelings. The truth is that believers who are following Jesus, we have awesome feelings. We have peace with God. We have joy in our heart. We have confidence. We have assurance. We have boldness. We have hope. In other words, we could just go on and on and on. The unbeliever doesn't have any of that. And so they've also always got to be participating in something to do what? To fill up this emptiness in their life. So anytime you're tempted to be disobedient to God, here is the question. What matters to me most, His opinion, Almighty God, or their opinion? Now watch this. Here's what's going to happen. When you violate your very clear God-given convictions, and the people before whom and with whom you violate them, do you think they're going to like you more? No. Because here's what they'll say. When you participate with them in disobedience, they feel a little bit more happy around you. But deep down inside, here's what they think. I knew he was a fake. I knew that wasn't real. And you know what? When you violate your God-given convictions before someone else, they don't respect you. You think they do, you're fooling yourself. They don't respect you. Because if you'll violate it here, you'll violate it there. When they get in some kind of a deal with you, if you violate it over here, you may violate it over here. And so what happens is trying to please someone else for fear of rejection. Listen, you live godly. Here's what Paul said. You will suffer persecution for Jesus' sake. Now, that doesn't mean somebody's going to string you up on a cross, necessarily. Could be. But what I'm saying is this. You can't please the unbelieving world and please God. And I want to ask you this. Do your unbelieving friends, listen, can they protect you? No. What do they provide for you? Nothing. Can they give you peace, joy, happiness, and eternal life? No. All the things that the God who wants you to live a godly life gives you and provides for you, He and He alone can provide for you. And you mean to tell me you're going to please a bunch of friends who can't do anything for you and won't even respect you afterwards rather than pleasing God? Isn't that ridiculous? Amen? That's a little light. That's ridiculous. Amen? That you want to please somebody who can't help you, who's going to criticize you afterwards. They'll say, you know, well, we finally got her. We finally got them there in. You know, all that church stuff, was, they didn't really believe all that because now they're just like us. That's exactly what they say. Will they say it to your face? No. But that's what they think. Compromise is deadly to a believer. And so oftentimes it's a matter of a fear of rejection, for example. And sometimes it's a fear of conflict. Somebody says, well, look, the reason I participate is because it was just going to be a big conflict. So what? Listen, the cross was conflict. Paul laid out in Lystra, they tried to stone him to death. That was conflict. When you and I live a godly life, we'll be accepted by some. Your very presence will create conflict in some people. You say, well, now that's not Christian. Yes, it is. Yes, it is. If you live godly, you're going to cause some people trouble. Why? Because they don't want to live godly. And so what happens is you cause conflict and you say, well, listen to this. There's not a single one of us who genuinely believes this. Do you believe in peace at any price? If you believe in peace at any price, you're in trouble. Peace at any price means you may have to sacrifice everything you believe morally in some crowds. We have to live a godly life. And if that's true, then we have to stand for what is right. And so when we think about all the things that cause people problem, a lot of people are just intimidated. Christians can be intimidated by other people who don't want to live a godly life. And so in order to get along, they would say, or keep the spirit or everybody together, they're willing to be disobedient to God. You can never justify that. It just may be that if your friends are the kind of friends who are always wanting you to compromise your convictions, to go with them or to do or to say whatever it may be, you got the wrong kind of friends. You say, well, what will I do without them? God will give you some good friends. God will give you some people, listen, who will help build you up. Don't you want the kind of friends who will honor you and respect you and build you up and help you to become the kind of person God wants you to be? If you want the other kind, there are plenty of them out there. But you suffer the consequences of it. And so oftentimes a person says, well, you know, in my business, if I don't do thus and so, I'm going to lose money. Let me ask you a question. This God, whose name is Jehovah, who owns all things, who controls everything, don't you think and don't you know that He's able to multiply everything they tell you that you're going to lose if you go along with them? Absolutely. You see, you can't listen to the world. You can't listen to the lies and the deception of the world for the simple reason they don't know the God whom you and I serve. You see, they don't know who this is we are following and whom we are living for. Therefore, you cannot afford to let acceptance and all these things, profit and so forth. And so somebody says, well, the reason I really and truly compromise here is I just wanted something and I wanted so bad, I was just willing to pay the price. Well, you'll pay the price. Nobody's going to walk up to you and say, look, I want you to violate your convictions. I want you to violate the Ten Commandments. I want you to turn away from God. They're not going to say that. They're going to say, look, why don't you come with us? And why don't we do thus and so? You violate your convictions. Now, what's the consequences of that? Listen, I'm not a non-fun-loving person. I have lots of fun. You don't lose having fun being a godly person. But here are the consequences of disobedience. Listen to this. Do you realize what is the most important relationship you have as a believer? Your father's important, your mother's important, children are important, parents, but the most important relationship you have is your relationship to Jesus Christ. When you and I would choose to be disobedient to Him and follow in the ways of the world, living in disobedience, here's what happens. We lose our fellowship with Him. There's a gap. We don't have that sense of oneness with Him. And so one of the consequences of compromise is, you see, it's not seen. Watch this. This is the deception of it. It's not seen. You may still have the same folks around you. But if you don't have an intimate relationship with Him, if your relationship with Him is cloudy and muddy and begins to get dark, what? Because you have chosen to be disobedient to God, you can't live in sin and have an intimate relationship with God. You can't. And the last thing you want to lose in your life is that. Now, the unbeliever doesn't have it. So watch this. They can just party and have a big time or whatever they're into and whatever they would try to cause you to compromise. They don't have Him. They don't know what you have. And the reason they're into this all the time and got to have this and more of that and more pleasure and on, and they got, you know what they're trying to do? Fill up this big void. Yours is already full. It's full of Jesus. So they don't understand you. And so they're trying to, watch this. They're trying to get you to get full of something that they think that will fill them up. They don't know you're already full. Tell them, listen, they say, have a drink. Say, I've already had one. I've already had a drink. Well, what did you drink? I had a drink of Jesus Christ and He satisfied me and I've been overflowing and satisfied ever since. What did Jesus say to the woman at the well? I'm going to give you a drink. And He said, look, what I give you is going to be a well of water springing up into your life, out of your life, into eternal life. I'm going to fill you up and satisfy you. Tell me one single sin that satisfies the human heart. Not a one. So it may satisfy the flesh, watch, but only for a season. Name me one single sin that satisfies the flesh for good. Drink alcohol? Got to have some more. If it's illicit sex, got to have some more. If it's what? If it's financial thing, you got to have some more. Obedience to God is where the satisfaction comes from. You have His promise. Listen, you have His promise of His presence, of His power in your life, of His preservation of your life, of His provision in your life. In other words, He is the great satisfier. Now, your unbelieving friends, they've never tasted of that. They don't know. So it's foolish for you to fall for their allurements, their temptation, and their attempts to get you to compromise when you have Him and they don't. That's why you must stand strong and say to them, let me tell you why I believe what I believe. Let me tell you the kind of effect that Jesus has had in my life. When you stand strong in the midst of opposition, temptation, and compromise, what happens? They may turn you off. They may reject you, you name it, but I want to tell you something. When they get in trouble, you know who they come into? I learned this as a college student. I lived in B-17 Jeter Hall, University of Richmond. And there were a lot of guys around me that were not Christians, and they boasted of it. I watched this. I lived in that particular room for 3 years, so I watched men come and go. Stanley, he's going to be a preacher. But I watched him. Time after time, knock on my door. Charles, wonder if I could talk to you a minute, too. Sure, come on in. When all hell broke through in their life, when they got in moral trouble, when they got in financial trouble, that trouble with their parents, trouble with their girlfriend, you name it. Why don't you come talk to me? That preacher, the Baptist, you know, Christians. I'll tell you why. Listen carefully. Because your unbelieving friends deep down inside hope that you are who you claim to be, so if when trouble hits, they'll come to you. But if you get involved in what they're doing and you compromise your conviction, why do you think they're going to you just like them? Compromise is deadly to your personal testimony, deadly to your relationship to Him. Listen, it's deadly to your daily walk. And what you have to ask is, do I want to please someone else? Do I want to please God? Think about this. If you ask me, how many of my high school friends have I seen since I graduated? I couldn't name you five of them. And you know how long that's been? Over 50 years. Not seen five of them. Do you think they cared about me? No. When they left, they were gone. Whatever they do to you, if you think that they're going to be there for you, you can forget it. They're gone and they're going to forget you. Oh, they may see, pull out an old book and see your album and say, oh, there he was when he was 18, 16, 15, 12 years of age and so forth. You know what? They don't care. They're not around you. You're going to make a decision today to please somebody who in another year or 6 months or 3 months, whenever graduation's over, they're gone. You're going to please somebody who doesn't really and truly care about you and your future and your life and your morality and your husband and your wife and your raising of your children. And you're going to do something for them to please them instead of the God who will bless you. Foolish, foolish, foolish indeed. Now, it's okay. The consequences are bad. They're always bad. How do I avoid them? How do I avoid stepping on a landmine? And if you will follow these, I promise you, God will help you. Listen, He will help you to spot it, to identify it when it's laying right in front of you, and He'll help you to be able to overcome that. Okay, number one, make the Word of God the standard of your conduct. You want to keep from stepping on the landmine of compromise? You make the Word of God your standard for conduct. There's not another book that you can choose that's so comprehensive. This deals with every single situation, every circumstance of life. It's all right here in God's Word, from Genesis to Revelation, it's right here. Somebody said, well, I don't know how to start. I got a suggestion. 10 Commandments, Exodus chapter 20. You say, well, now, is that to be my standard of conduct? Read it. I think you will agree with every single one of them. They all came from God, and He meant for that to be the bottom line standard. You say, well, what else do I read? Well, turn to the Sermon on the Mount, Matthew 5, 6, and 7. So we just talked about Exodus 20 and Matthew 5, 6, and 7, two good starts. Now, there are lots more. But between the two of those, your standard of conduct. So you've got to have a standard of conduct. The second thing, a way to avoid compromise, is this. You need to begin every day in this book. Listen, because when you begin the day on your knees before God in prayer and meditation, here's what happens. It focuses you for the day on Him. And when you get focused on Him, what does He do? The Holy Spirit who is within you. Listen, every single one of us has a spiritual GPS on the inside. That's God's positional system. That's what that means. All of us have one. That's the Holy Spirit to guide us, direct us. That's what he says. He will guide us into all truth. So first of all, I got to have a standard. Then I have this time being with him, getting my focus every day right. Here's what will happen. And you watch. If you'll try it, you'll see what happens. You get on your knees in the morning. You say, I don't have to get on my knees. No, you don't have to, but remember who he is. He is Jehovah God, to whom we give all reverence and praise and glory and honor. And so you start the day with him. The third thing is very important.

0: Watch this. If you obey the initial promptings of the Holy Spirit, your response is going to be no. If you say, well, let me think about it. That's all Satan wants you to do is to think about it. Because then what happens? You start thinking about, well, my feelings. And how am I going to feel? And how is it going to make me feel? That's not the issue. The issue is when God tells you to do something, you do it. You don't argue. It's because, listen, all Satan wants to do is get you in a conversation. That's how he got Eve. She knew the truth. And so Satan said, well, let's think about it. Let's talk about it. Did God really and truly say, or today your friends will say, well, now, where is it in the Bible God tells you not to do thus and so? Where is it in the Bible that you can't buy a lottery ticket? Where is it in the Bible that you just can't have a little fun? I mean, you know, a little. I know what the Bible says about wine. This isn't wine, this is beer. All kinds of ridiculous lies. Obey the initial promptings of the Spirit. When he tells you not to do something, that's it. In other words, listen, if God speaks, isn't that sufficient? Isn't that sufficient? Well, for many people, it's not. The initial promptings of the Spirit. And the last thing I'd say is this. You make a determination in your life. You may have to make it many times. You make a determination in your life. I'm going to obey God. I'm going to leave all the consequences to Him. You can't lose. Listen, compromise will damage you. And compromise can destroy you if you don't listen to God. Father, how grateful we are that you love us enough to give us many warnings in life. And I pray that you'll sink this message very deep in the heart of every person who hears it, many of whom are being tempted in given situations right now or when they hear it. Many people are facing the pressure and the strain of those who would pull them down and away from you. I pray that you'll give them wisdom to recognize that to obey the initial promptings of the Spirit is the wisdom of God. I pray, Father, of those people who've never trusted you as their Savior. Help them to see they're already heading in the wrong direction. They have already compromised. They're already listening to the wrong voices. And today they have no eternal life and no assurance of anything. I pray for their salvation in Jesus' name. Amen. Now, if you're one of those persons who's never been saved, listen carefully. You've already compromised. You say, well, what do I do about it? You tell God, Lord, I've messed it up. I've compromised my morals. I've compromised my I've compromised my family. I've compromised everything, God. I'm asking you to forgive me of my sin. This is my sin, God. I'm asking you to forgive me. I've been weak. I've yielded. I've surrendered to that, and I'm ashamed of myself, and I want to be forgiven. Will he forgive you? Yes, he will. Then you should ask him, enable me by the power of the Holy Spirit to have the courage to say no and to stand firm for what I believe. And God, when I weaken, strengthen me at that moment and remind me of what I've heard and show me how to be strong in the things of God. Will he answer that prayer? Yes. No matter what you've done in the past, will he forgive you? Yes. Will he strengthen you? Yes. But you need to make a deliberate, willful decision. If you keep a diary, you should write in there, on this day, I am committing myself to Jesus Christ to live obediently before him and to follow the teachings of the Word of God and by the power of the Holy Spirit refuse to compromise my conviction.
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2: With a message from God's Word, here's Charles Stanley.
0: The men and women who founded this country were people who were diligent, hard workers. They were courageous, they were bold, they were persistent. They had many wonderful qualities about them. Did they have obstacles? Yes. Would they give up easy? Never. They had a quality about them that oftentimes we look around and wonder, whatever happened to that kind of work ethic? Where is that kind of courage and boldness in our country?

0: today. What about these people who never thought about working just a few hours and making sure they had lots of vacations and all the rest? They had something far more interesting in mind, something that challenged them. They worked with goals in mind. They wanted to accomplish something in the life of this nation. And I believe they had qualities that we still need today. And sometimes their qualities expose what we're missing in some areas of our life. For example, let me ask you a question. How many of you, do you go to work energetic, enthusiastic about what you're going to accomplish, or do you dread it? Do you try to do as little as you can do or as much as you possibly can do? Are you enthusiastic about what you do, or are you just sort of sloughing around about it all? Do other people see you as energetic? Do they see you as a diligent, reliable, faithful person? Or do they wonder, what are you up to? Do you live up on your job, where you work? Do you live up and live out the life of Christ that is within you? Well, the Apostle Paul has something very, very strong to say about our lifestyle, our work ethic, and all the rest. In fact, there's one sin that most people never even think about calling it a sin. They say, well, that's just the way we are. That's the way I think. That's my personality. You don't expect me to be otherwise. So I want you to turn, if you will, to 2 Thessalonians. And I want us to look at this third chapter, and beginning in verse 6. And Paul is writing to a group of people in the Thessalonian church that had the idea that you shouldn't work so hard, and that other people ought to sort of make it easy for you. And some of them were saying, well, Jesus is coming soon. Paul, that's what you said. You implied that. Therefore, we're just sort of waiting for him to come. Until then, we're going to sort of take it easy. Well, listen to what Paul wrote to them, and some very strong words in this, beginning in verse 6 of this third chapter. He says, now we command you, brethren, in the name of the Lord Jesus Christ, that you keep away from every brother who leads an unruly life and not according to the tradition which you receive from us. Now, that unruly there means they just sort of walking around sloughing off and not taking things very seriously. They were being slothful. For you yourselves know how you ought to follow our example, because we did not act in an undisciplined manner among you, nor did we eat anyone's bread without paying for it, but with labor and hardship we kept working night and day so that we wouldn't be a burden to anyone. Not because we do not have the right to this, but in order to offer ourselves as a model for you, so that you would follow our example. For even when we were with you, we used to give you this order. If anyone is not willing to work, then he is not to eat either. Now, wouldn't that shake up our whole society? For we hear that some among you are leading an undisciplined life, doing no work at all, but acting like busybodies. Now, such persons we command and exhort in the Lord Jesus Christ to work in quiet fashion and eat their own bread. But as for you, brethren, do not grow weary of doing good. If anyone does not obey our instruction in this letter, take special note of that person and do not associate with him so that he'll be put to shame. Yet do not regard him as an enemy, but admonish him as a brother. Now may the Lord of peace himself continue to grant you peace in every circumstance. The Lord be with you all. Now think about what he said. He said, if somebody, for example, around you, somebody you work with maybe, is slothful, they're lazy, and they don't care. They're not conscientious about what they're doing. They don't have any goal to get the job done. He says, stay away from them. Now, you say, well, that's not very loving and that's not very kind. Yes, it is, but here's what he knew. He knew that the person who is slothful and lazy and who lets somebody else do that job, that oftentimes they are a very bad but effective influence on people who are energetic and want to do a good job. For example, if you work in a situation where you're going to get paid no matter what, and it doesn't make any difference, and here you are wanting to do your best, you go to work, you're excited, you want God to use you, you want to be your best, do your best, look your best, and you want to achieve your best because you are a representative of Jesus Christ and you're a follower of His. And so the other people around you say, no, wait a minute. Now, don't listen. If you are doing all this, then they're going to expect us to do what you do. They're going to expect us to work as hard as you work. Now, before you got in this office, we didn't have to work very hard. We could sort of take it easy and we didn't have to punch 6 o'clock, and not only that, if we were over a little bit, if we came in a little bit late, and if we left a little bit early, nobody said anything, but look, you're making it very difficult for us. That's why Paul said, don't associate with them because they can be a bad influence and have a bad impact in somebody else's life. Because there are lots of people who are not very conscientious, they're not very reliable, they're not faithful, they're not trustworthy, and their attitude is do as little as you can. And so oftentimes, people don't realize the kind of bad influence they have, the bad testimony they have. And I want to say this. If you say that to your children, well, at the office today or wherever you work, I got in late, nobody said anything. I got off early today. And besides that, at lunch, I took a little extra 15 minutes. You know what you're saying to your kids? You don't have to be reliable, trustworthy. You don't have to be honest. You set the wrong kind of pattern for your children. And as adults, we set the wrong kind of pattern for other people. Of all the people in your office, of all the people in the gang you work with, whatever it may be, you ought to be the best. You ought to do it your best. You ought to give it your best. And whether somebody else wants to be dishonest or not, that's up to them. But you and I are followers of Jesus Christ. And Paul was on their case here because they were not being followers, true followers of Jesus Christ. They weren't doing what they ought to be doing. Now, when you think about the very word slothful in the New American Standard, that word is usually translated sluggard. King James, slothful is the same word, and sometimes it's translated lazy or lack of diligence. And so, if you'll think about it, all of us who are followers of Jesus ought to be trustworthy, reliable, godly people whose influence and testimony is certainly anything but lazy. And slothful and just non-conscientious about what we do. And the very opposite of that, of course, is to be disciplined and to be diligent, to give it our best. At what point in your life and mind should we not be giving it our best? What kind of circumstance can we say, well, you know, I just forget it today and I'm just going to slough off today. Well, if that's on your day off, that's one thing if you want to do it. But if we're working for someone else, we represent the Son of God. And this is one thing I think many Christians forget. You and I represent Jesus, whether you're on the golf course, whether you're out fishing with your buddy, whether you're in church, on your job, it doesn't make any difference, or sitting on a plane next to someone else. We represent Jesus. We claim to be followers of Him. And so our conduct, our character, our conversation should always represent that, because at no point do you and I have the right as a follower of Jesus to say, well, doesn't make any difference today. It makes a difference every single day. Now, what I'd like to do is this. I want to take you just in the book of Proverbs, and I want to take you through a series of passages in the book of Proverbs, and I want to show you what the Bible says about a slothful, lazy person. I want to show you what the Bible says. Then I want to show you what God's attitude toward that person is. And so I want us to begin with Proverbs chapter 20. And we'll just go through these. They're not all in consecutive order on purpose. But let's look at this 20th chapter of Proverbs, and we're going to take care of a number of them. And let's begin with the 20th chapter and the 4th verse, because what we're talking about here is this, that a slothful person is a procrastinator. Now watch this. The sluggard, verse 4, does not plow after the autumn when he should, so he begs during the harvest and he has nothing. Now here's what a procrastinator does. Procrastinator says, man, I'm going to get to it. I'm going to do it. Well, when are you going to do it? Well, I'm getting to it. And when am I going to do it? Well, I'm going to do it tomorrow. Or I'm going to do it when I feel a little better, when I have a little bit more energy. And procrastinators are always going to. And if and when they ever get started, when are you going to finish? Well, I'm going to finish at that some point. Now, you know, don't push me, don't rush me. And what happens? Most of the time, they never finish it. Now, you have to ask the question, what motivates a procrastinator? Well, probably several things motivate people who procrastinate and just put it off. And again, if you practice that at home, then what do your children say? I'll tell you something else. What woman wants to be married to a man who's a procrastinator who never does on time what he promises to do? If you're a woman who wants to be married to a man like that, say I do. That's what I thought. Dead silent. So the truth is, procrastinators are problems. And so one of the things that motivates a procrastinator is fear. It's not the only thing, but sometimes it's just lazy, pure lazy. But sometimes it's fear. A procrastinator sometimes is so afraid of not doing it right, they never get started. They're so afraid that they're not going to do it perfectly. So afraid they're not going to please someone else. And so, well, I'm going to. Now, it's not excusable, but I'm going to. I plan to. And one of these days, don't push me. And see, they don't like anybody putting a little pressure on them. Procrastination is an ungodly attitude, and it's an ungodly activity. For example, there'll be many people who will never reach heaven because they will say to us, well, I'm going to church one of these days. When you're going, well, you know what, don't push me now. I'm going to church. I'm going to accept Jesus. I've heard this many times. More than likely, I'm going to be a Christian before I die. But the thing they forget is it could happen today. And so they put it off. Many people be lost because, humanly speaking, they just procrastinate. I'm going to one of these days. I'm going to change one of these days. I'm going to stop drinking one of these days. I'm going to stop smoking one of these days, one of these days, one of these days. You never get anywhere until you make a definite, deliberate choice with a date on it. Today or whatever it might be. So, one of those biblical illustrations of a person who is slothful is that they are a procrastinator. Now, I look in the 22nd Psalm of Proverbs, and look, if you will, at 22, verse 13. Here's what he says. A person, for example, who's slothful, they just avoid work. Watch this. The sluggard, or the slothful person, says, there's a lion outside. I'll be killed if I go out in the streets. Now, let me translate that if you live in Atlanta. I can't go to work this morning because the traffic on 85 is 75 miles an hour and I may get killed today. Or on 285, it's Spaghetti Junction. It's going to be backed up probably 10 exits up there. And so the reason I didn't come in on time is because I just knew it was going to be bad traffic. So I just waited until 10:30 to show up. It's the same thing. In other words, a person who is slothful will find an excuse for not doing what they ought to do. Looking for an excuse, they manufacture excuses. And so what is he saying? He's simply giving us a warning here. The sluggard says, there's a lion outside. He doesn't know whether there is or not. I'll be killed in the streets. I mean, it's just an excuse for not doing what a person ought to do. Now ask yourself the question. When you have responsibility, do you give excuses for not doing it? Do you say, well, you know what? This morning I had a headache. Well, you know what? I can't imagine people who accomplish too much who let a little headache bother them. Now, once in a while, I realize that somebody may have one of those migraines that I never had, so I'm not going to judge someone else. But you know what? You can have a sore toe. You can have a headache. You can have a sore throat. You can have all kind of things to keep you from fulfilling your responsibility. People who achieve and accomplish anything in life, they don't let themselves be sidestepped here by something that's insignificant. You can always come up with a reason. And you see, what we don't realize is the impact upon our children. When you promise your son or your daughter you're going to do something, and you say, well, you know, I had to work a little longer, and you give an excuse for not being trustworthy and reliable because you're just downright lazy, and you just don't want to go to this ball game with them, and you just don't want to take her shopping, and then what happens? They lose heart. And their attitude toward their parents oftentimes is not good. And the parent says, well, now, why don't you do what I tell you? And sometimes these kids probably think, well, why don't you do what you promised? Because it's the same thing. A person who's slothful, you can count on them. That's what they're going to do. They're going to avoid all the work they possibly can. And if you will look in the 6th chapter, I want you to see another characteristic that Proverbs says, 6th chapter and the 9th verse. Look back there for a moment. 6th chapter and the 9th verse. And notice what the scripture says here. A person who is slothful wastes time, and they waste their talents and skills by not doing what they should do. He says, for example, 9th verse, how long will you lie down, old sluggard, old slothful person? When will you arise from your sleep? A little sleep, a little slumber, a little folding of the hands to rest. Your poverty will come in like a vagabond. Now, a person who's slothful wastes time. Time is the most valuable thing you and I have. Because you see, every second, every tick-tock of the clock, every second, we have 1 second less to live. 5 minutes less to live, hour less to live. So what are you doing in the time that you have? And a person can easily waste away time. For example, if you decide, well, I'm going to get up about 9:30. Can you imagine Jesus getting up at 9:30? I can't imagine that. Can you imagine him going to bed at midnight? Well, there may be times when he's praying that he did, but he wasn't watching television. He was doing something that was wise. He was investing his time. If you'll think about it, your time is your life. That's your life you're wasting away. Your talents and your skills and your abilities. When we are slothful and we don't put our time, talents, and abilities and skills to work, we're wasting time. We're wasting whose time? We're wasting God's time, His gift that He's given us. Why did He give us? For example, why did He give us the gifts that He's given us and the time that He's given us? Because He wants us to use it for Himself. And so when a person says, so what are you going to do tomorrow? Well, I'm not going to do anything. I'm just going to take it easy. Well, I can understand taking it easy once in a while. But there are a lot of folks, work is the exception. Taking it easy is what they do. They never get excited about what they're doing. If you want God to bless you, these things are very important. Do your best, look your best, be your best. Because listen, most people will act the way they dress. Most people act the way they dress. I'm not saying expensive clothes has nothing to do with that. They just dress appropriately. And so if you dress down and, you know, your britches legs hanging about 3 inches over your shoes and shirts hanging out and you just look like you got up and you walk in to do your job, I'm telling you, it's a bad testimony. We're followers of Jesus. We represent Him. And to waste time and to waste talents and to waste skills and abilities that God has given us, He says it's slothfulness and it's a sin. I want you to turn, if you will, to the 24th chapter for a moment. And look, if you will, in the 24th chapter. And I want you to notice beginning in this 30th verse. Because a person who is slothful is neglectful. They're insensitive and they're careless. Now listen to what's happening here. I passed by the field of the sluggard, verse 30, and by the vineyard of the man lacking sense. And behold, it was completely overgrown with thistles. Its surface was covered with nettles and its stone wall was broken down. When I saw, I reflected upon it. I looked and received instruction. A little sleep, a little slumber, a little folding of the hands to rest. Then your poverty will come upon you as a robber. Now think about this for a moment. How many of you ladies, well, let me ask you men. How many of you men want to come home from work? The dishes are still in the sink. The beds have not been made up. The cobwebs wave at you in the corners when you come in. There's dust in the corner. It looks like nothing's happened in the whole place. Now, how excited are you about coming home? Not very excited. Well, and how many wives, for example? You leave work in the morning and he's just lying around. You come home and he's just getting up. What have you been doing all day? Well, I've been watching my favorite TV programs. You don't like that. None of that fits who you are. It doesn't fit who you are. It doesn't fit who he ought to be. In other words, slothfulness doesn't fit the child of God. We're followers of Jesus. Our life ought to be counting every single day in some way and somehow. And so when you look at this passage, it says, I passed by the field and they hadn't cut the grass. In other words, if you live in a nice neighborhood, and I'm sure you live in a pretty good neighborhood, everybody around here probably does, and next door to you, the grass is about 2 feet high. His old refrigerator is still on the side porch where you can see it. And the car he used to have has got 2 wheels off and it's over on the side. And the thing is rusting out. The house hadn't been painted in about 20 years. And the door looks like it's hanging off the... Would you say to your friend who comes to visit you, I want you to meet my neighbor? No, you wouldn't. And yet, many people never see slothful living as a sin against God. It's a misrepresentation of who we are. There may be some situations where people have difficult times, and I understand it, but you know what? A little paint never hurt anything. It's just a matter of making a decision to do your best at whatever you're doing. And a slothful person does not do that. They put up with things that they should not put up with. And so what do? Turn it to the 10th proverb for a moment. And I want you to look, if you will, at this 26th verse. And look at what he says. He says, A person who's slothful, for example, can't be depended upon. And he says in this light, like vinegar to the teeth and smoke to the eyes. Now, I don't know whether you've ever had a big drink of vinegar. Just take it straight. And what does it do to your teeth? It just makes it feel sort of thick or something. And then smoke to the eyes. So is the lazy one to those who send him. Listen, that means totally not dependable at all. And when a person talks about being dependable, trustworthy, a slothful person isn't. There's something always wrong. They just can't get it together. And so you ask yourself the question, have you or allowed yourself to be in a position in your life where you're always giving an excuse, that there's always something wrong, rather than doing your best? You see, excuses don't fit who we are. The question is, am I doing my best? Listen, your best and my best may not be anywhere close to somebody else's best. God doesn't compare us with someone else. He just wants us to do our best. He has equipped every single one of us to do our best at whatever He calls us to do. And He's willing to help us improve in everything we do. The question is, do we just sort of do as little as we can, or are you always striving to do better? Look your best, do your best, be your best. It's a decision we make. It takes energy, it takes time, and you can't listen to other people say, well, my feeling is I think you ought to do thus and so, and you ought to look like this, and all the rest. But I want you to turn to the 25th proverb for a moment, and I want you to look at this verse of Scripture. 25th proverb says in verse 19, says, like a bad tooth, that is, a toothache, maybe an abscess tooth, really hurting bad. Like a bad tooth and an unsteady foot, that is, something's wrong with your foot and you can't walk very well, is confidence in a faithless man in time of trouble. In other words, you can't trust him. And he's using such terminology that's so descriptive. In other words, if somebody comes in and they say, oh my goodness, you know, my foot hurts and my tooth, you know what, they're not going to do much work that day. And some people, they live with a solid toothache and a broken foot all time because they do as little as they can. Don't put any trust. If you're expecting them to do it, don't do it. Now, what Paul is saying, and he's saying something very strong here when he says, separate yourself. That is, don't let yourself be influenced and impacted by a lazy person. Listen, let me ask you a question. How many of you have ever really been inspired and motivated by a lazy person? You know, they don't motivate you. He says, separate yourself from them. It doesn't mean to be unkind. And he says, now don't treat them like an enemy. He says, you need to pray for them. But you're not going to be influenced in a positive fashion to do better at anything by the laziness, the slothfulness of a person who doesn't seem to care. So therefore, he says, separate yourself from them. He doesn't want us being influenced by that. And if you look around today, there are a lot of people who seemingly don't care. They don't care how they look. They don't care what they do. They don't care how they get along in life. And so what happens? They're a bad testimony and a bad witness. Well, look in the 19th proverb for a moment. And let's look at the 24th verse. 19th proverb. Listen to what he says. For example, he says in verse 24, speaking of those who are slothful, and he says, the sluggard buries his hand in the dish, but will not even bring it to his mouth. Now, that's pretty lazy. In other words, when you sit down in front of a plate of something really good, and you don't think you can quite get it to your mouth, you got to be rather lazy and slothful. And this is his way of saying a lazy person. You know what that says? It says they want somebody to do something for them. Now, when do you feed someone else? When the child is a baby. A little baby can't feed themselves. Or the person becomes very ill in life and can't. But anywhere between very, very, very small babyhood and great sickness, a person ought to be able to feed themselves. A person who's slothful, he says, some people are so slothful, they just want somebody to do everything for them. I've met a few people like that. They didn't inspire me to do anything but run the other way. For the simple reason, that's not who you and I are. We are believers. We are followers of Jesus. We represent Him. We're His ambassadors. People have the right to look at you and me and say, follower of Jesus? Yes. Follower of Jesus? Forget that. And so what He's doing here in the book of Proverbs is just giving us one illustration after the other. Look in the 26th chapter for a moment and look in the 16th verse. 26th chapter and the 16th verse. And here, notice what He's saying. He says, the sluggard is wiser in his own eyes than seven men who can give a discreet answer. What is He saying? People who are slothful, they live in a fog. They don't see things as they are. They've already decided what they're not going to do and how they're going to do it and what they're going to do. They're a bad testimony, they're a bad witness, and they're fooling themselves, because the 12th verse of the same chapter says, do you see a man wise in his own eyes? There is more hope for a fool than for him. And so what is He simply saying? Simply this, that a person oftentimes who is slothful, you know, after a while, they don't even see it. They just think, you know, I'm getting along all right, I'm doing as little as I can. And what I want you to see as a follower of Jesus, because of the impact of your life, what you and I do and how we do it, how well we do it, how persistent we are, how diligent we are, how committed we are, how loyal and faithful and devoted we are to the people we work for, we have a testimony. And that testimony ought to ring loud and clear. Well, there are probably some other verses, but let's go back to the 2 Thessalonians for a moment. And that is an example of what the book of Proverbs says about these kind of people. And naturally, you don't want to fall into that category. Now, that's the book of Proverbs. That's a description of them. So the question you and I have to ask is this. What's God's attitude? In other words, how does God see a slothful person? How does He view them? Well, the first way He views them is this. They're rebellious. A slothful person is rebellious. Now, let me show you why. In Ephesians, the second chapter, a passage that most of you probably know by heart, notice what He says in this second chapter and the 8th, 9th, and the 10th verses concerning being saved and how we ought to live. Here's what He says in verse 8. It's by grace that you've been saved, by the grace of God. And He says, through faith, that's not of yourselves, God's grace and goodness and love and mercy. And He says, not anything that you and I have done, but according to His grace and love and mercy, He saved us, not in our works. And then He comes down to verse 10. Here's what He says. But we are His workmanship, created in Christ Jesus for good works, which God prepared beforehand that you and I should walk in them. So let's think about this. A slothful person is not doing good works for God. A slothful person is wasting time, wasting their ability, skills, and talents. It is the will of God. It is the purpose of God. It's the plan of God for every single one of His children to do what? He says He prepared beforehand what He wants us to do. And so for me to rebel against that and say, I don't want to do that, I'm not doing God's will. I know that, yeah, but you know, you Christians, you Baptists, you and so forth, that is pure rebellion. It is the will of God that His followers be actively involved and do a good job at whatever our vocation may be, whatever God calls us to do. And so you don't compare yourself with someone else. Someone else may have more skills, more abilities, more talents. That's not the issue. The issue is, what can I do where I am with the skills and gifts and abilities and talents God's given me? That's what I'm responsible for. So if I decided, well, look, you know, that's probably what I ought to do in life, but I don't want to do that. Or let's say, for example, if God calls a person to serve Him and somebody says, no, look, here's what I'm going to do. God, I've heard this many times. God, I'm going to make a lot of money. You help me make a lot of money. I'm going to give a lot of money to church. Do you think God's fooled by that? God is not fooled by that stuff. Because the people who have that attitude, if that's their motivation, if they get a lot of money, the last person who's going to get it's God. It doesn't work that way. And so it's an act of rebellion not to do our best at what we do. And He says, created in Christ Jesus for good works. So the question is slothfulness a part of my good working? No. If I'm slothful, I'm not going to do the good work. Slothful, I'm not going to give my best. Slothful, I'm going to have a bad testimony and a bad witness. And oftentimes we forget that the strongest testimony you and I have The strongest testimony sometime, not all the time, the strongest testimony is our quiet conduct in front of someone else, not by what we say, but by the way we carry ourselves, the way we look, listen, the way we dress, the way we handle ourselves, the way our conversations, what that's about. In other words, where we go about our work, doing your best. That sometimes is the most powerful testimony. It's people seeing you do a step above, going beyond what's expected of you. Why? Because we are followers of Jesus. We have the Holy Spirit living on the inside of us. Therefore, you and I will be able to do above and beyond, oftentimes, what is expected of us. And so what's God's attitude? When a person refuses to do what God's called them to do, or refuses to do the way God wants them to do it, it's an act of rebellion, and all of us would agree that rebellion is sin. So somebody says, well, I'm probably slothful, but I don't think I'm a sinner. Read the Bible. There it is. We just read it a few moments ago. A second thing that he sees is this, and this is God's attitude, as we've said before, is that you're wasting the most precious gift that he's given you, and not only that, it's a gift that nobody else could give you, and it's a gift that you can't do anything with but live it out. Turn to 1 Peter chapter 4 for a moment and listen to what he says. Chapter 4, 1 Peter and the 10th verse. He says, as each one, listen to this, as each one has received a special gift, that is, it's a gift that fits you, fits your personality, special gift, employ it in serving one another as good stewards of the manifold grace of God. He says, whatever your gifts are, employ it, put it to work, doing what? Serving one another. Now, what God asks you to do and requires of you, you say, well, nobody's going to see that. Let me give you an example. There's a lady in this fellowship, sweet, wonderful lady. Here's what she does every Sunday morning. And if for some reason she's out of town, somebody else does it for her. But I can't ever remember her ever showing up, and it's not there. Down the steps in the green room where we meet before we come up here, every single Sunday morning is this beautiful bowl of fruit. Grapes, bananas, strawberries, pineapple, and sometimes two or three other little things in there. But always beautiful the way she does it. Now, you wouldn't know her name. Some of you would know if I called it. And this is her ministry on Sunday morning. And to her, that's very, very important. Now, what is she doing? She's giving something. You say, well, yeah, bowl of fruit. Wait a minute. I don't know where her grocery store is, but she has to get in her automobile and drive there. Find a parking place. Go into the grocery store. And knowing her, here's what she does. She picks over the fruit. I guarantee you, she didn't just grab a handful. She picks over the fruit to what she knows that we like. Then she comes home and she washes it. And then she puts it in a bowl so that it looks very attractive. Then on Sunday morning, she gets up and she gets in her automobile. She drives to church. She makes a point to bring it from the parking lot all the way into the church and down to the green room and be sure that it's set just right. And then she leaves. Do you think God ignores that? Never. What is she doing? She's using her gift of love and service. She wants to do something. Let me ask you a question. Which one of you is it that so, listen, that such that you can't help somebody? Every one of us can do something for somebody. We can all do something for somebody. And he says, listen, he says, you've received a special gift. There's some people, for example, who are gifted at decorating. There's some people, for example, who are gifted at arranging. There are people who are gifted at doing all kind of things. Everything imaginable, God's gift. Listen, that's what makes the world so wonderful. That's what makes the family and the church and the gifts, the different gifts that God gives. Why? So we can all enjoy many things in life as a result of somebody else's skills and gifts and talents and abilities. So when somebody says, well, you know, I'm just not gifted. Have you tried? Have you asked God to show you what you can do? Because you and I are responsible. Because he says to each of us, he has given a special gift. Then he says, employ it, put it to work doing what? Helping one another. There's not a single person who's listening who can't do something good for somebody else. You can do something good for them, whatever it might be. And you know, here's what I've noticed. When a person has the gift of service and they're committed to Jesus Christ, it is awesome what that person can do. Now you say, well, the gift of service means what? It means that you are committed, watch this, to serve the Lord Jesus Christ in some fashion whereby you give of yourself to another person or group of persons, whatever it may be. That's the way God intends for His fellowship, the church, and the world to operate, helping one another, whatever that may be. And there's some people who are very skilled at helping each other. There's some people, the only thing they can do is make suggestions, but they're good suggestions. Some people are best at what? Encouraging. They have an encouraging word. And so ask yourself this question, who did you encourage last? Or it may be that before you left home this morning, you were discouraging to somebody or whatever. What I want you to say is this, you're a follower of Jesus. You represent Him. And slothfulness and a poor use of times and talents and skills and abilities and money and all the rest, poor use of that is displeasing to God. And He says, the slothful person, God is not pleased with that person. And so when I think about how God thinks about it and think about how selfish it is. Look, if you will, back to Philippians chapter 2 for a moment. And look in this beginning of this third verse what he says. And all these are such clear commands of the Lord. Look in the second chapter and beginning with verse 3. Watch this. Don't do anything from selfishness or empty conceit, but with humility of mind. Regard one another as more important than yourselves. Do not merely look out for your own personal interest, but also for the interest of others. A slothful person, you know who their three best friends are? Me, myself, and I. That's their three best friends. Because the only thing they're looking out for, they're looking out for themselves. A person who's a true follower of Jesus is going to be looking for ways to be an encouragement, a help to someone else. And so, if I'm not, that is, a slothful person's wrapped up in themselves. And that means they're going to be selfish and oftentimes greedy and many other things, which is absolutely a sin against God. There are many things that fall under the category as a result of being slothful to someone. And then I want you to look at this passage especially. Look in Colossians chapter 3. Here is a very specific violation of the Word of God. Look at Colossians chapter 3 for a moment. Listen to what he says. Now, this would transform a lot of people's work habits. And there'd be no room for slothfulness. Look at this. Colossians 3, verse 23. Whatever you do, which means everything, do your work heartily, enthusiastically, diligently, persistently, whatever. As for the Lord rather than for men, knowing that from the Lord you'll receive the reward of the inheritance. It's the Lord Christ whom you serve. Here's what he's saying. Now, this will be a shocker to some people. Listen. When you get up tomorrow morning, you go to work, you look at your boss, and you don't say it to him, you look at your boss, I'm going to work this work today for Jesus. And he's the boss, so therefore he's representing Jesus today. He said, well, you don't know my boss. It doesn't make any difference who your boss is. He says, listen to this. Whatever you do, do your work heartily, excitedly. Man, you're committed as if you were doing it for Jesus. Because the truth, watch this, we are. When we do a good job, and as he says heartily, you got your whole heart in it, you're going to do your best. What happens? You're a testimony for Jesus. You're saying something. You're being something. You're doing something that pleases the Lord God. And I guarantee you, the whole economy of the United States would change if on any given Monday morning, every Christian, now I'm not talking about non-Christian, every Christian went into their job, and that day, every single one of us worked like we were working for Jesus. He's the boss. Well, the unbelieving world being such a shock, then something would happen to them. Now, you see, there's no way to get around that verse. I am to work wherever I'm to work, whatever I'm to do it for Him. Now, that means anything. Now, I happen to have a green drink I drink every morning. And the way I get it down is I always hold it up, and I do this every morning. Lord Jesus, I'm doing this for You. Because I can't stand it. And simple reason, I know it's keep me healthy, keep me strong, keep me vibrant, and keep me doing, I hope and trust, a long time, whatever I'm doing. And so it doesn't make a difference what you do. Listen, you're dealing with your little child. You do that like Jesus would. Or you're a teenager and you're mad as a hornet, but how would Jesus do it? And you and your husband or wife, you're not getting in love, but how's he going to treat her? How's he going to treat him? In other words, he says, listen, he didn't say now some things. He said, whatever you do, do your work heartily. As for the Lord, rather than for men, knowing that the Lord is going to, he's going to be the one who rewards you for it. Now, I don't know how it gets any clearer than that. And you see, when I come over here to Thessalonians and it says, don't act in an undisciplined manner. Well, part of my discipline is doing what he said. And he said, I'm to do my work as if I'm doing it under the Lord Jesus Christ. Because somebody out there who is my boss, whoever that may be, I'm to work and to be faithful, loyal, devoted, no matter what it may be. And so when some people come to that, it's a hard time. Look, if you will, in Ephesians chapter 4 for a moment, because the truth is, we don't want to misrepresent the Lord Jesus Christ. Here's what he says. Chapter 4. Therefore, I, the prisoner of the Lord, implore you to walk in a manner worthy of the calling with which you've been called. We've been called to be believers in and followers of Jesus Christ. So what kind of life is that? Here's what he said. I'm to walk with humility, gentleness, patience, showing tolerance for one another in love, being diligent, working at it, to preserve the unity of the Spirit and the bond of peace. Listen, when we're slothful, we misrepresent the Christian life. We misrepresent the Christian life. And so, is God pleased at that? No, he's not. And so what we have to ask is, how would God have me to live? And I think it's very simple. Do your best, be your best, look your best. Whatever you do, wherever you go, whatever's going on, God, as he says, God will reward that. Now, let's say that that's not what you've been doing. Then what are the consequences of living a slothful life? Well, number one, problems. You're going to have problems with relationships. You're going to have problems on your job more than likely. Because if you don't do your best, it's going to show up sooner or later. Now, there are some good things and some bad things about some laws we have. And to protect the slothful and to protect the lazy is not a good law. Whatever the mechanism, to protect the lazy and the slothful and the people who don't care and are not conscientious, that's not a good law. The Bible says that God's going to hold them responsible. Now, I want you to think about this. There are going to be problems. Secondly, there's going to be some pressure. You don't do a good job on your job, more than likely you've got a financial problem because you're going to get fired or get a demotion. So there's going to be some pressure. There's more than likely going to be some pain. Because that pain can show up in your relationship. That pain can show up in the lack of an occupation or work to do. So there are all kinds of things going to create pain. And then, of course, there's going to be poverty. Could be poverty. That's material and spiritual. When a person is living in a slothful condition and they don't seem to care, let me tell you why that's true. Think about the paradox of this. Think about this. A spirit-filled, slothful Christian. There's no such thing. You can't be full of the Spirit and be slothful. A lazy person is not a person filled with the Holy Spirit. Somebody says, well, you know, I got baptized in the Spirit many years ago. Well, what are you doing now? I'm not doing that. I'm doing as little as I can. Doing as little as I can do. Then you might have been filled with the Spirit at some point, but you're not now. What I want you to see is God's made it crystal clear. You are so valuable to the kingdom of God. Your very life, your presence, your testimony, The way you carry yourself, listen, your conversation, your conduct, your character, all of these are awesome tools in the hand of Jesus Christ to reach other people for the gospel. Someone says, okay, I got you, so I'm slothful. So now what do I do? Step number one, you confess to God that you have sinned against Him by being slothful, by being lazy, by being careless, by being indifferent, by ignoring His word. Confess it. Lord, I've been slothful, and I acknowledge it's a sin. Secondly, you repent of it. You see, confessing, it's not it. Just telling God you are, that's not going to change anything. Repentance means this. It says, having come to this conclusion, I'm going to turn around and head in the other direction. Repentance means a change of mind, a change of heart. It's going to be a change of conduct, a change of character, a change of conversation. Things are going to change. So you're going to confess that it's true. You're going to repent of it. Then you're going to make a choice. You're going to make a decision. You can say, well, you know, I've asked God to forgive me for that, and that's only part of it. You have to make a choice. I choose, beginning this day, to turn away from slothful attitudes. Turn away from work that's not acceptable in the eyes of God. Turn away from the idea of doing as little as I can. Turn away from the act of getting there late and leaving early. Turn away from checking in when I, or getting someone else to check in for me when I was not there. I'm turning away from all dishonesty. I recognize that if I pledge to this person that I'm going to work 8 hours a day, I'm going to work 8 hours a day. I pledge, Lord, that I'm going to do my very best. You help me to do better, whatever it may be. It's a choice you have to make. And then listen, you have to pray and ask the Holy Spirit to enable you to keep it before you every day. It isn't a choice you make today and forget it tomorrow. And many people make decisions today all excited, and tomorrow it's as if it never happened. If I make a true, determined effort, a decision, it's a decision I've come to because I've been convicted by the Holy Spirit. And I recognize afresh, I am a follower of Jesus. They're going to be watching how I live. I owe Him that. I owe Jesus a godly life. Look at the cross and look at the price He paid for you. You and I owe Him a godly life. We owe Him a good representation. As His ambassador, I owe Him a reliable, faithful, devoted ambassadorship. We are followers of Jesus. And once mothers and fathers can get a hold of that, and once the citizens of our country get a hold of that, those who are believers, we will impact unbelievers. We will impact the economy. We will impact each other, and we will impact our homes. It makes all the difference in the world when we do what? When we simply follow what He says. And so, having made that choice, we diligently go about the work that we have to do. It'll change your life. Once in a while, somebody says, you know, I don't feel good at all. Well, when's the last time you felt good? You know what they'll usually say? They'll usually bring up something that they were just really excited about and what they were doing. When's the last time you did that? Oh, well, as you know, all that goes. Do you know why most people don't feel good? They got a wrong attitude. It's not sickness. It'll become sickness, but they have a wrong attitude. Think about this. Think about this. How many people wake up on Monday morning and say, oh, it's Monday? Suppose God said, okay, you don't like it? Bang, you're gone. Oh, it's Monday morning. Traffic's going to be bad. It's going to be raining. Going to be late. Let me ask you this. If you stop and think, should you not say, thank you, God, for waking me up? You could have taken me home all during the night. Thank you, God, that I can stand up. Thank you, God, I can see. Thank you, I can smell. Thank you, I can move all these parts of my body. Thank you very much. Thank you, I can exercise. Thank you, I have food to eat. Instead of getting up, and you know, here's what happens. Do you realize that the first few minutes you're up, you set the rudder of your life for that day? This is why you ought to begin as early as you can, getting on your knees. I'm not in that knee business. Getting on your knees, reverencing yourself before God and telling Him, Lord, I need you to guide me today and to help me and to strengthen me. And Lord, I need you to show me how to do my best today. You set the rudder. Now somebody says, well, what about the speed? Well, that's between you and God, how fast you operate. What I want to say is that what you do is you want to be sure you're walking in His path and His will and for His purpose in that day. You know what will happen? When you decide you're going to do your best, you're going to feel fantastic. And when you begin to do your best, you know why you're going to feel better? You're going to get some compliments. God knows we need to have encouragement once in a while. So He'll send somebody to you and say, you know what? I don't know what happened to you, but you're looking better. Or they'll say, you know what? You just seem to be so enthusiastic. Listen, an unenthusiastic person is impressed by an enthusiastic one. It's a matter of choice. And all I've told you today is just what God says in His holy word. And I challenge you to be wise enough to follow Him and see what awesome work He'll do in your life. And Father, how grateful we are that you didn't leave us here to think it all up for ourselves. And that we know that when we do our best, you're honored. You're blessed. And you've made it crystal clear in your word that you will reward us for works that are done well. And I pray for every person who's listening that the Holy Spirit would speak to each of their hearts to examine themselves and to see, am I a procrastinator? Am I excusing? Am I delaying? Am I just lazy? All the questions they need to ask. And then to make a wise decision. I pray, Father, for people who are unsaved, who are thinking, well, how does this all fit me? I pray the Holy Spirit will speak to their hearts to remind them that procrastinating the act of asking Jesus Christ to save them can cost them their eternal life. That this is serious eternal business. In Jesus' name, amen. Now you may be one of those persons who says, I'm not even a Christian. All this stuff about doing your best. Well, let me ask this. If you're not a Christian, what are you doing with your life? If you're not a Christian, you have failed to make the most important decision you'll ever make. And see, more than likely, you've never said, oh, I'll never accept Jesus, or I'll never accept God. When? You have to make a decision. Do you have to? No. But let me just say one last word to you. The decision as to what you do with Jesus Christ has an eternal, forever effect upon your life. Only a fool neglects to deal with what is inevitable. And I pray that you'll not be foolish, but to ask Jesus Christ to come into your life. You say, how do I do that? You tell Him that you know that you're a sinner. You believe that He went to the cross and paid your sin debt in full. Maybe you don't fully understand it, but He did. You ask Him to forgive you of your sin based on not what you're going to do, but what He did at the cross. And you tell Him you're surrendering your life to Him and you're receiving Him as your Savior. And He'll help you understand fully what you do and show you how to live a godly life.
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0: Somebody hurt you. They hurt you badly. You feel the pain of it and you just can't get rid of it. Sometimes you feel like if you could just get back, if you could just take revenge, if somehow you could make them pay in some fashion, you'd feel better. But the truth is you really wouldn't. But you feel that way. And so you take this with you day after day after day. And what you don't realize is what's happening is a result of not dealing with that unforgiving spirit quickly. Bitterness begins to set in your life. It takes a deep, deep root. It begins to affect every single aspect of your life. You keep denying it as if it never happened. But it is happening. It is making its impact upon your life. It's affecting you in ways that you realize. It's affecting you in ways that you do not realize. It is never the will of God to have an unforgiving spirit, to hold something against anyone, no matter what. You may be able to justify it in your own mind, but you can't justify it according to God's word. So how do you deal with that hurt, that pain, that suffering, that ache, that thing that haunts you, that thing that weighs you down, that has you in bondage, imprisoned? Somehow, in some way, you'd like to deal with it, but somehow you can't deal with it. It's just there. They did it to you. If you could just make them pay in some way, but you can't, because it's not the will of God you make them pay.

What is his will about this hurt and this pain and this unforgiveness? So I want you to turn, if you will, to the fourth chapter of Ephesians and just read several verses here. Paul's so practical in Ephesians and Colossians, telling us how we need to deal with all kind of situations and circumstances. And in this passage, he's talking about the Christian's daily walk. And if you'll notice here, he's talking about laying aside our old self and looking at our former life and how we ought to live. Then he comes down to this, look if you will, in verse 26. Be angry and yet do not sin. Do not let the sun go down on your anger. Do not grieve. Do not give the devil an opportunity. He who steals must steal no longer, but rather he must labor, performing with his own hands what is good, so that he will have something to share with those who are in need. Let no unwholesome word proceed from your mouth, but only such a word as is good for edification, according to the need of the moment, so that it will give grace to those who hear. Do not grieve the Holy Spirit of God, by whom you are sealed for the day of redemption. And then listen. Let all bitterness and wrath and anger and clamor and slander be put away from you, along with all malice. Be kind to one another, tender-hearted, forgiving each other, just as God in Christ also has forgiven you. So somebody says, well, let me tell you what they did to me. Understand. Let me tell you how long they did it. And let me tell you how much it cost me. And let me tell you how I hurt. Let me tell you about the pain I felt and the disappointment and the discouragement and the embarrassment. And let me tell you what I lost. And you're telling me that I'm to be forgiving when all of those things have happened to me? Here's what the scripture says. Be kind to one another, tender-hearted, forgiving each other, just as God in Christ has also forgiven you. You see, this is what makes it difficult. We want to go by our feelings. We want to go by our reasoning. We want to go by what other people think. We love to have other people's sympathy and their pity when we are suffering over some wrong done to us. But then you have to go back and ask yourself the question. Not what do I think and what do I feel and what do my friends say. And you see, you can always get somebody to agree with poor you. And what they'll say is, if I were you, here's what I would do. They don't have any idea what they do. They're not walking in your shoes. They don't have your personality. They don't have your character. And so the issue is this. What would God have you do? Forgive each other just as God in Christ has also forgiven you. And the unbeliever says that's not possible. The unbeliever says that's not fair. There's nothing in the Bible about being fair. What's in the Bible is about being obedient to God. And so the issue is, how do you deal with this awesome spirit of unforgiveness, which is imprisoning you, has you in bondage, stealing your peace, your joy, your happiness, your sense of contentment? None of those can inhabit the same heart as unforgiveness. Now, forgiveness is all about giving up my resentment, giving up my right to retaliate, giving up my right to hold against, giving up my right to want somebody to pay for what they've done. It's giving it up. It's surrendering. It's laying it down. Is that easy? No, it's not. But forgiveness is all about giving up my right to retaliate, giving up, surrendering this desire to retaliate, this resentment, this anger, this bitterness, this hostility, whatever may have developed. It's giving it up, laying it down, and not requiring some payment, not requiring that person to do something to pay back somehow in some way, whatever they may have done. Is it easy? I say again, no, it's not easy. And one of the areas, I think, in all these years, and I've been a pastor 50 years, and I can tell you, I've talked to a lot of people, been through a lot of things in life. The area that appears, as I look back over the years in people dealing with unforgiveness, the area of life in which that seems to be the most difficult, the most painful, the most trying, and oftentimes come up with the most reasons not to, is when two people are divorced. When there is a tragic divorce and two people are split apart, they're pulled apart. That intimate relationship of marriage, that intimacy that's gone on all of those years, and then somebody walks away, whatever it may be. And oftentimes, the pain, the suffering, the heartache, the ill will, the bitterness,

0: The resentment, the anger, the hostility that develops, it's just there. And somehow it seems that in the marriage relationship, that seems to be the most difficult area for people to say, I forgive. Not that they'll ever forget. Forgetting and forgiving is two different things. Because you see, there are some instances and some experiences in life you and I will never forget. Forgetting them is one thing. But remembering them with anger and resentment and hostility and bitterness is something else. Remembering that it was an experience in life, remembering that you had to forgive, remembering all the good times and then remembering the pain, but you can still remember without remembering against the person and holding bitterness and resentment and anger in your heart toward them. Unforgiveness is simply this: my willful, deliberate refusal to lay down my resentment, my anger, my hostility, my unforgiveness. It's a deliberate action on our part. It's a choice we make. Forgiveness is a choice. Unforgiveness also is a choice. Now, I know that a person could say, but you don't understand what I feel. But you don't know what they did. And but if you'd have been treated this way. And but if you'd have been hurt like this. And but if you'd have lost this. And but if it had been your children. And but if it had been your wife. And but. You have to go back to this simple verse. What does God say? As the Lord Jesus Christ has forgiven us, we are obligated by Almighty God to forgive them. Listen, when you and I trusted Jesus Christ as our personal Savior, we forfeited our right to hold unforgiveness in our heart toward anyone for any circumstance, no matter what. Does God say that it'll be easy to step from that into forgiveness? No, He doesn't. Sometimes, depending upon the situation, the circumstances, sometimes, depending upon a person's spiritual maturity, sometimes, depending upon how long a person's been a Christian life, sometimes, it depends upon a person's understanding of the will of God. So, no, it doesn't mean that everybody suddenly jumps into this freedom from unforgiveness. But the issue is, sooner or later, it's got to come. We cannot defend an unforgiving spirit scripturally. A church may do it. A denomination may do it. A particular cult may do it. It doesn't make any difference. The ultimate question is, what does the Word of God say? And it says very clearly, the same way in which God has forgiven us, we must be willing to lay it down and forgive the other person who's hurt us. Now, well, let's just think about the whole nature of what's unforgiveness all about. What's it really all about? Here's what it's all about. It's all about my being willing to rebel against the Word of God in order to have my way. It's all about having this acid going on inside of me that's destroying me little by little. It's all about not being willing to deal with it, not being willing to identify it, not being willing to admit it, not being willing to acknowledge it, refusing deliberately to do it. The very nature of unforgiveness is it is destructive by nature. In every facet of a person's life, it is destructive by nature. So any kind of reasoning and defense is unacceptable. It's unacceptable before God for the simple reason He knows the damage it's doing. And when I think about its effect upon a person's life and how it damages them, it doesn't fit who we are. If you'll just think about this, I'm a follower of Jesus Christ, but I'm not going to forgive you. Because what's Jesus known for? He's known for forgiveness. What's the cross all about? The cross is all about the Son of God coming into this world for the primary purpose of dying on the cross to pay sin's debt in full, so that any and every person who's willing to receive Him as their personal Savior will be forgiven of their sin, past, present, future, have the gift of eternal life. That's what He's all about. That's why He came. So think about how uncommon this is, that a person receives the Lord Jesus Christ, who's all about forgiveness, who laid down his life for it, and now I, a follower of Jesus Christ, am unwilling to forgive someone else. It doesn't fit who we are. We're out of character. When a person who is a believer is unforgiving, they're out of character. They're acting in a way that does not fit who they are, does not fit who they claim to be, and does not fit the person they follow. So when you think about the very nature of it, that it's self-destructive, that it's a form of bondage, that it's a prison people get in. That is, they get caught up into this bitterness and this anger deep down inside. And then after a while, they can't get out, at least from their own perspective and in their own energy and their own understanding. They can't get out. What they don't realize is it takes the Holy Spirit working in a person's life to enable them to be freed of that pain and that suffering. And you see, among many consequences of it is this. Let's say that here's a person who is in a divorce situation and anger, bitterness, resentment, hostility. And about 2 years later, they get married again. You know what they did? They brought all of their imprisonment, all of their hostility, all of their anger into the next marriage and the next poor person. They get dumped on with what came from someone else. You see, that's why you have to get rid of it. That's why you have to deal with it. If you're a young person, for example, and you're bitter towards your parents and you married somebody, what you've done is you've brought into that marriage an attitude that's going to damage the person you say you love. If you're unforgiving, you need to deal with it because you can't keep it to yourself. It spreads. It affects every aspect of our life. And so it doesn't fit who we are. And if you read the scriptures, you can read Paul's epistles, you can read Peter, James. You read how many things Jesus said about being forgiving. So it's one thing to be forgiven. It's something else to be forgiven and forgiving. But that is exactly God's pattern for us. Because we have been forgiven, we have the responsibility, the obligation, and the awesome privilege to express that towards someone else, and that is to be forgiving toward them. I ask you this question. When you turn 360 degrees and your spiritual radar begins to click away, are there any bloops or bleeps in that 360 degrees indicating there's somebody out there that you've not forgiven? Maybe a long time ago. May have been yesterday. It could be this morning. But somebody's out there that wronged you in some fashion and you have never dealt with it. You've never forgiven them. Do you realize that all the time that you've been thinking about that, and you say, well, I don't think about it anymore. Well, maybe not constantly, but it still crops up. And even though you push it down, say, that's the past. I don't have to deal with the past. I'm moving on in life. Well, I have news for you. If it's on the inside, you can't get away from it. You have to deal with it because you can't walk away from something that is internal that has you in bondage. You don't want to live your life in bondage. And no matter who you are and what you have, where you've been, notoriety, position, prominence, prestige, prosperity, if you're dealing with an unforgiving spirit, you cannot be happy. You cannot have peace. You cannot have contentment. You cannot have real genuine security because it's going to affect the way you think, the way you relate to every single person around you. It is a terrible thing. And especially if there's the kind of and the degree of resentment that you are saying, I cannot forgive them no matter what, I will not. What you're saying is lock the bars on my prison. What you're saying is tie my feet, tie my hands, tie my mind, tie my heart, because I don't want to live a full life. You can't live free and you can't live full as long as there is this kind of attitude of being unforgiving. Now think about this. Not only can you be unforgiving toward other people, you can be unforgiving toward yourself. And there are many people who will look back in their life and say, here's what happened back in my life. I did thus and so. And well, have you asked God to forgive you? Yes. Oh, I've asked him many times. Well, what did he say? Well, I know the Bible says if we confess our sins, he's faithful and just to forgive us our sins and to cleanse us from all unrighteousness. Have you done that? Yes. Did he forgive you? Well, so isn't it amazing how a person can read the Word of God, word for word, exactly what it says, and say they believe the Bible. And then when it comes to something like that, they say, well, I know that's what it says. Not just what it says. Is it the truth? Well, it's the truth. Did he forgive you? Well, you know what? They can't say it. You know why they can't say it? because they haven't forgiven themselves. So forgiveness is not only directed toward other people. Forgiveness is directed toward ourselves. We've all done things in our life that God has had to forgive us for. And He has forgiven us. And the issue is, can't forgive themselves. Oftentimes a person will walk a church aisle and confess to the pastor, I've been saved and know I'm saved, but something's wrong. And how many times have I heard this? Something, oh, do you know what it is? I don't know what it is. Begin to talk, and back yonder somewhere, they did something, some issue in their life they've never been able to forgive themselves for. And what it does is it causes them to doubt their salvation. Well, tell me when you were saved. They tell you when. Well, what did you do? The same thing I did. In other words, I said, well, if you're not saved, I'm not saved. Oh, no, I know you're saved. But, well, why don't you think you're saved? They can't deal. You see, until you deal with forgiveness, nothing works right. Nothing works right. And so when you look in the Word of God, it's very evident to me when I look in the Scriptures that it's serious business. What did Jesus say? And let's go, if you will, back to what we call the Lord's Prayer. And look, if you will, in the 6th chapter of Matthew, and you know this by heart, Our Father who art in heaven, hallowed be thy name, and so forth. And it's interesting that the only part of this for which there is a warning has to do with forgiveness. So look at that. He says, pray then in this way, Our Father who is in heaven, hallowed be your name. Your kingdom come, your will be done on earth as it is in heaven. Give us this day our daily bread. Forgive us our debts, or our transgressions, our sins, as we also have forgiven our debtors. Do not lead us into temptation, but deliver us from evil. For yours is the kingdom and the power and the glory forever. Amen. Period. Not quite. For if you forgive others for their transgressions, your heavenly Father will also forgive you. Now I want you to listen very carefully. Notice the if. If you forgive others for their transgressions, your heavenly Father will also forgive you. But if you do not forgive others, then your Father will not forgive your transgressions. Now there are people who will come to that passage and say, well, how will I ever know whether I'm saved or not? Because every once in a while, I just can't be forgiving to somebody who wrongs me. Well, here's what I want you to understand. You must distinguish between the pardon of our sin for salvation, that is our redemptive forgiveness, which is this. When you ask the Lord Jesus Christ to save you, and you accepted Him as your personal Savior, God placed upon Jesus, when He died, all the sin of all mankind. It was all there. And He crucified Him, and His death and the shedding of His blood paid the sin debt of the entire world, once and for all, past, present, and future. So when you come to Him and you ask for Him to save you, what does He do? He saves you. He forgives your sin. Listen, He pardons you of all of your guilt, all of your sin. He redeems you from that life of sin. He justifies you. He declares you no longer guilty. He reconciles you. He brings you back into a right relationship with Him. He sanctifies you. He sets you apart as a child of God. And therefore, all these things that go on, you say, well, then, but He said right here, what's He talking about? He's not talking about redemptive forgiveness. He's talking about those daily sins that all of us have to deal with. Every single one of us has had to be forgiven for many, many things over the years. Well, does that mean that we got saved every time we asked for forgiveness? No, it does not. The awesome power of Jesus' death paid your sin debt in full. And listen carefully. And the reason you and I can come to Him with daily sins and ask Him to forgive us, we're not forgiven because we're going to do better and because we make promises. We're forgiven on the basis of the shed blood of Jesus Christ at Calvary. It all goes back to what happened at the cross. And one of the reasons people feel like or believe that you can fall from grace is they don't understand what really happened at the cross. That His atonement wasn't partial. It was absolutely total, final and forever and eternal. So when He says in this passage here, if you forgive others for their transgressions, your heavenly Father will forgive you. If you do not forgive others, then your Father will not forgive you. He's not talking about redemption. He's talking about this, that as a child of God and a follower of Jesus, if I'm not being willing to forgive other people for what they do to me, then what happens? My fellowship, Listen, not my pardoned relationship, but my fellowship with him is broken. And therefore, our relationship can't be right. In other words, if I have something against someone else, and then I come to him and pray, because you remember this passage is here, he's talking about fasting and praying and entering your closet and all the rest. Then if you hold something against someone else and you're not forgiving them, how can you come and talk to the Father about your needs and about asking him to forgive you for your sins, and at the same time, you've got it over here for somebody and just waiting for something to happen, and probably even feel every once in a while, God, if you just do something to them, I'd get free of this. No, you wouldn't. And there are people who live with animosity, and they live just hoping that somehow something's going to happen to that person in a way that now they'll feel better. What they're looking for is payback. That's what they're looking for, is payback. Well, God, after all, it's time for them to be paid back. And I think about how totally unscriptural that is. And if you happen to be one of those persons who's going through that, then listen to this verse. Never take your own revenge, beloved, but leave room for the wrath of God. For it is written, vengeance is mine. I will repay, says the Lord. So somebody says, well, good. I hope he piles it on thick and heavy. That's the human heart. That's carnality, isn't it? That's a plain old carnality. But the truth is, that's the way people feel. I've heard people say, well, you know what? I know God will take care of it, but I sure would like to help him. No, no, no. None of that is what he's saying. He's saying that you and I must be willing to let him deal with whatever's gone on. Whatever's happened, no matter what it is, I have to be willing to let him handle it. And sometimes that's very, very difficult. Am I willing to let him handle it? Am I willing to take my hands off of it and let him deal with it? We'll turn back to Matthew for a moment and look in Matthew chapter 18. Because here, Jesus and Peter are talking, and wouldn't this be just like Peter to be the one who wants to know, well, how many times am I going to give somebody? And I think when Peter says this, I can almost hear him saying this. 21st verse, 18th chapter. Then Peter came and said to him, Lord, how often shall my brother sin against me and I forgive him? Up to seven times? Because more than likely, Peter figured, look, I've forgiven him seven times, then I'm safe coming to Jesus now because I've already done this. And Jesus said to him, I don't say to you up to seven times, but up to 70 times seven, 490. How many of you have already? No, I won't ask you that. But how many of us have been to him 491 times and asked him to forgive us? What about 800? What about 1,000? What about whatever it may be? And what Jesus is saying is, there's no limit. Peter, sorry, 70 times 7 won't cut it either. It's not if they do this and if they do that, how many times. And oftentimes this is a person's excuse. But if you knew how many times I've had to forgive that person over all these years, then you'd understand why I'm just fed up. I'm at the end of the row and forgiveness is over. How many times has Jesus ever said that to you? At what point in your life when you'd sinned against him, and I mean it was rebellion against God, it was iniquity, it was wicked, did he say to you, that's it, the game's over, I've given you enough chances, this is it? No, not for your salvation. But what happens? Then we begin to suffer the consequences. And so we don't forgive 70 times 7. And if you'll notice, Jesus went on with this, and here's what he said. And I'll sort of tell you the story. He said, for example, the kingdom of heaven may be compared to a king who wished to settle accounts with his slaves. And one of them, if you'll notice in this 23rd verse, for this reason, or the 24th verse, when he had begun to settle them, one who owed him 10,000 talents was brought to him, and his whole family, getting ready to go to prison because he just couldn't pay him back. So he pleads for mercy, and so he says, all right, you know, I'm feeling compassion for you, and it's okay, I'm going to release you from the debt. Now, 10,000 talents, if it were silver, it could have been about $3 million, but if it were gold, it'd be a lot more than that. Let's just say $10 million. Now, if you'll notice what happens, that same slave goes out and finds one of his fellow slaves who owed him 100 denarii, which could be, at the most today, $50. So what does he do? Throws the guy in prison. So what does he say? He says, wait a minute. I forgave you of millions, saved you and your family, and you won't forgive for $25. You know, when you think about how many sins all of us have been guilty of over the years, little things, big things, you name it, whatever it might be, how many times God has forgiven us, wouldn't that be about like millions and millions and millions of dollars versus 1095? Somebody does something to us. Has anybody ever crucified you? No. He says you're not obligated to be forgiving, no matter what. It's not 70 times 7. And it's not if it's this sin, that pain, this hurt, how long, how short. None of that is even the issue. I have to be forgiving. Is it easy? As we said before, it depends upon a number of circumstances. But whether it's easy or not, it's not the issue. The issue is this. Am I willing to forgive when I've been wronged? Doesn't make a difference what the wrong is. The issue is, I am forgiven. So am I willing to do for someone else what the Lord Jesus Christ has done for me? Am I willing to lay it all down? Well, let's think about what those consequences are, for example. If a person does not forgive those who wrong them. Well, the consequences, first of all, look invisible, appear to be invisible, and very silent. You don't hear anything, you don't see anything. But when a person is unforgiving, it begins on the inside, in their spirit, in their heart. It also works in their mind. So what happens? It alters their thinking. And a person usually who is unforgiving, even toward others, is critical, sometimes sarcastic. And oftentimes, if you listen to their conversation, here's what you'll find. At some point in that conversation, they're going to reveal something about their unforgiving spirit. They can't keep it because it's inside. It's a part of them. And it's churning away. And it's working on their personality. It's working on their character. You don't see it. You don't hear it. But you know it's there. And then when they begin to talk and get honest and express their feelings about other people, before long, you find out there's something that's not level. There's something not right. And so it affects their whole personality. Their whole being is affected by it. Not only that, it affects their relationships. How many of you love being around a bitter person? Nobody does. And you see, when I said it's invisible, let me say this. When a person is unforgiving and that anger and bitterness is ruling their life, you can see it in their eyes. You look at a person, you're close to that person, or you get close to that person. You look into the eyes of a bitter person. There's no joy there. There's no happiness there. There's no peace there. What did Jesus say? The eye is the light of the body. Sometimes they're sad. Sometimes they're very, very angry. And when they're angry, they can't hide it very long. Therefore, if it affects the human body, how is it going to affect the human body? Anger, resentment, hostility, all of those things create what? Tension and stress in a person's life. So eventually, what happens? Blood pressure goes up. And they want to blame it on somebody else. Well, I'll tell you, you know what? If you just knew what they'd done, you'd understand why I'm going to the doctor and taking 10 different things. Because that's what they did to me. No, they didn't make that happen to you. It affects your blood pressure. It'll affect your heart sooner or later. It'll affect everything about your body. Because you can't live with bitterness. God did not create these bodies to be living with an unforgiving spirit, hostility, anger, bitterness, and resentment toward other people. That's not the way He made us. He made us to live in peace and joy and happiness and contentment. Does that mean that it'll always be easy? No. But it means simply this. with the power of the Holy Spirit in our life, we can lay it down. We can forgive. We can have contentment in the midst of great difficulty. We can have peace in the midst, oftentimes, of warfare going on around us. As long as we keep our heart clean and our spirit right and our forgiveness flowing in the other direction, no matter what happens, you know, as long as the flow is toward the other person, no matter what they say, what they do, no matter what happens, there is a peace and a joy you cannot even explain. And I remember on one occasion somebody getting on my case and just letting me have it. I mean, just giving it to me good fashion. I had the strangest feeling. Because I stood there and I thought, well, Lord, somehow this is not even affecting me. I would normally think that this would get me upset and I'm just going to forgive them no matter what. And when they got through just blasting me away, I said, well, thank you very much. That was my honest feeling, because I was not going to allow them to put me in that kind of position, because you know what? I wasn't going to take it like that. And you and I can be wrong and accused or falsely accused. We can still have peace right in the middle of it. Why? Because that is the power of God in the heart of His followers. If you and I will keep the flow of forgiveness going in the right direction. Because one of the consequences is it's going to affect the human body. And I wonder how many diseases people have that originally began with the attitude, an unforgiving spirit, hostility, anger, bitterness, resentment. And you certainly are going to, it's going to affect your relationships, because it's hard to have a friend with somebody who's angry and who's bitter and who's unforgiving. And one of the reasons is because you think, well, if I ever made a mistake and said the wrong thing, they would have anger toward me and wouldn't be willing to forgive me. So it's hard to put trust in a person like that. It's hard to have that kind of a friendship. And imagine being married to someone who's full of anger and full of unforgiveness and trying to have a loving relationship with a person like that. It has to be very, very painful, very, very difficult, because emotions clash. Here you have genuine love and the other person is still talking about how somebody else treated them. And when I think about people getting married, you better think twice who you marry. You better ask yourself the question, not only are they going to be married to me, but how much of their past are they bringing with them? And what's in their past? Is there bitterness and anger and resentment and hostility and all that? Am I bringing all of this into this? And say, sometimes a person will say, well, but I'm gonna get them converted. What a foolish thought. Why do you want to marry somebody that you've got to change right up front, who more than likely didn't marry you with the idea that you were going to change them? You see, the consequences of what appears to be a little sin. Unforgiveness is a serious sin because it affects every relationship. Think about this. It affects your prayer life. You cannot come to Him with confidence and faith, asking God to do for you what you want Him to do, what you feel like He needs. And at the same time, when it comes to forgiveness, you won't forgive someone. So let me ask you this. How do you pray and ask God for this and ask Him to provide that and to provide this finances and provide this vacation and provide this need over here, and at the same time, you will not forgive someone else no matter what? Do you think God is going to answer that? Let me tell you why He won't. Are you listening? Say amen. Because it's out of character for Him. It's out of character for God to give and give and answer and answer and answer prayer while we are deliberately, willfully sinning against Him. And people oftentimes wonder, well, why doesn't God answer my prayer? Look within. It's the best place to look. And an unforgiving spirit, you just cancel it out. Well, what about your worship? And I was thinking a few moments ago, we were singing, and we were singing, It Is Well With My Soul. That's an awesome song. But let me ask you this question. How can you sing, It Is Well With My Soul, when you have an unforgiving spirit? Because the truth is, it is not well with your soul. It cannot be well with your soul when you are holding a spirit of bitterness towards someone else. And we sing, oh, the blood of Jesus that takes away our sin. Well, did it take away your brother's sin? Then why are you holding it against him? You see, the truth is, it's so simple, but so complex for some people, and yet God made it simple. Here's what he said. As your Father's forgiven you, so forgive the one who's wronged you. Now, it doesn't get any simpler than that, any plainer than that, any clearer than that. So why do we justify it? Think about this. How can you read the Word of God and understand the Scripture at the same time? For example, how would you read Colossians, Philippians, Ephesians? Just take those three. How would you read those, understand them, apply them? So I'm applying this to my life. If you're not going to apply it, you might as well not read it. But if you're reading the Scriptures and applying it to your life, what do with these verses? Here's what people do. They walk through the Scripture, hop over that, move on ahead to something else, and refuse to deal with sin. The Spirit of God does not hop. He does not skip us through any portion of the Scripture. When it comes to something in there, what do we say about the Word of God? It's a mirror. What does that mean? It reveals to me what I'm like on the inside. And so your Scripture reading is going to be hindered. Your worship is going to be hindered. Prayer life is going to be hindered. And it's going to short circuit your faith. So therefore, you're going to get discouraged. Well, God's not answering my prayer. And you'll say, God, why don't you answer my prayer? And not only that, not only does it affect your body, your worship, your relationship to Him, but you see, your whole perspective on life gets warped. God intends for us to live lives that are fruitful. And so how could you witness to someone else? And let's say that you witness to someone, you say to them, here's what Jesus said, He will forgive us of our sins. And if someone said to you, and you're withholding forgiveness, and they said, well, so-and-so wronged me, now what am I to do about them? What would you say? You'd say, forgive them. At the same time, you're withholding something. You see, we can all play the hypocrite without realizing it. When it gets right down to it, you and I forsook, we surrendered our right to hold unforgiveness toward anyone the day we trusted Jesus Christ as our personal Savior. We gave it up. There are many consequences that affect every aspect of our life. Relationship to Him, relationship to others, our physical being, the most intimate relationships. Imagine, when I think about people being married, and one of them is unforgiving toward the other one. And then what do they want? They want to go to bed with the other person with this unforgiving spirit. Or they want them to do thus and so with this unforgiving spirit. God didn't make us to be able to just brush it aside and move on in life. So what do we do with it? So let's think about something for a moment. How do you deal with it? Here's what he said. He said, be kind to one another, tender-hearted, forgiving each other, just as God in Christ has also forgiven you. So you say, okay. All right. So I acknowledge I have an unforgiving spirit. How do I deal with it? Here's what you do. Listen carefully. First of all, you acknowledge I do have an unforgiving spirit and identify the person. Just say, God, she, he, they, just name them. Here's what they did. I confess that I have an unforgiving spirit. And you pray to God and ask Him that the Spirit of God would enable you to lay that down. Paul talks about laying aside and laying down other sins in Colossians. Lay it down. Lay it aside. Well, what about unforgiveness? It's a sin. It's an act of rebellion. So how do I lay it aside? Here's what I do. I choose. It's a choice. It's a decision. I choose to no longer hold an unforgiving spirit toward that person. You say, but I don't feel that. It's got nothing to do with your feelings. Feelings will come. For example, when you can be saved by the grace of God and not have any feeling about it at the moment. That is, if you ask Him to forgive you of your sins and tell Him you're receiving Jesus Christ as your personal Savior, you may have lived a very wicked life, devilish life, and you ask God to save you, you may not have any feeling at the moment, but you make a decision by faith to accept Jesus Christ as your Savior. He accepts you, forgives you, cleanses you, writes your name in the Lamb's Book of Life, gives you the gift of forgiveness and eternal life, and at the moment It's so overwhelming, you may not have a lot of feeling about it. You say, well, don't I have to have feeling to forgive someone? No. He says, as the Lord forgave me, I am to forgive the other person, period. It is a choice. I will no longer hold it against them. Now, somebody says, well, does that mean I won't remember it? No, it doesn't mean that. There's some things that are done against people they will never forget. Never forget them, no matter what. Listen carefully. Forgetting it is one thing. Forgiving them is something else. It may become more and more distant in your past when you have forgiven them. But some things you will never forget. But here's the difference. If I forgive that person, when I think about it, I don't have these bad feelings. When I think about it, I don't think about holding it against them. I don't think about it as something done to me that was wicked and vile and evil and painful and hurtful. I think about something that happened and thank God I could forgive them and move on. It's a decision you make. My mother and I, but primarily her, she lived with a man for her husband for, it was not my father. My father died when I was 9 months of age, but she lived with him for over 45 years. 2 weeks after they were married, he was mean. And he was mean and ugly and vindictive and abusive all the rest of those years. I watched my mother forgive him so many times. I watched him abuse her at times when I was so angry. Only God kept me from doing something else. But created anger within me. And bitterness toward him and hostility, and I had to deal with it, and it took me a while to deal with it. But you know what? My mother, she just kept on forgiving, kept on forgiving. The last almost 10 years of her life and his life, he was blind. You think my mother said, well, you deserve it? No. She waited on him hand and foot till the day he died. And when he died, I never heard her say, I'm glad that's over with. I never heard her say one negative thing about a man who wronged her all of her life. Can you forgive? Yes, you can. How will you know whether you did or not? Let me give an example in my own life. Somebody hurt me very deeply. Somebody I loved, did everything I knew to help him in life, and had not seen him in a long time. I forgave them. I forgave them immediately because I know that I'm not going to cross the street to avoid anybody. I'm not going to do that. I'm not going to live that kind of life. And so I forgave them. As difficult as it was to see it happen, I was quick to forgive them because I've never forgotten my mother's pattern. So I often wondered how I'd feel if I saw them again. And quite some time went by, and when I saw this person, I couldn't wait to get to them. And when I saw them and the other person saw me, we headed toward each other, I found my arms out, waiting to put my arms around that person and hug them and tell them how glad I was to see them. That's how I really knew that I had forgiven them. Is there anybody you need to put your arms around? Is anybody out there that it was painful and you've not forgotten it? Oh, it may not be that it would be proper for you to put your arms around them, but it may be that a handshake or a smile, or it may be that you could say, I'm really delighted to see you again. And I wonder how many of you, maybe you've reached way up yonder in your years and there are people that you've shunned and held back and just couldn't forgive them. Listen carefully. You do not want to die and leave unforgiveness in somebody's life. You don't want to die and have that person know that you left this earth with an unforgiving spirit toward them. You see, it doesn't fit who you are as a believer. So what I'm asking you to do is to be wise enough. Step out of that prison shake off those shackles of unforgiveness and let Jesus Christ send His love into your heart and through your heart to the other person. Life will change. Believe me, it'll change. You won't be the same person. And the people who know you will say, "What happened to you?" You just have to say, "I stepped out of prison. I got unshackled. I'm free for the first time in years and years and years." And you'll be glad. How does that happen? Well, if you've never trusted Jesus, it's not going to happen. Because here's what happens. When you ask the Lord Jesus Christ to forgive you of your sins, and you tell Him that you're accepting Him as your personal Savior, on the basis, not that you're going to be better, but on the basis that His death at Calvary paid your sin debt in full, and that you believe that, and you're receiving Him as your personal Savior, the moment you do that, the Spirit of God comes into your life. And He's there, as Jesus called Him, the Helper. Help us how? Help us in every single aspect of our life. And to help you to be forgiving is one of those. You trust the Lord Jesus Christ as your Savior, the power to forgive those who have wronged you, hurt you, pained you, is there for your willingness to express it to whomever it may be and whatever they may have done. And I want to encourage you to ask Him to forgive you, to cleanse you, to save you. And once you do, God will show you what steps to take. If you don't go to church and don't know where to start, you just write us and we'll send you a little booklet about how to begin the Christian life and what are the next steps in your life so that you can be free to be the person God wants you to be. You say, "Well, I am a Christian, but you've just named me today." Then all you have to do is make this decision. I choose, by the power of the Spirit of God within me, to lay down all unforgiveness, all this bitterness, all this resentment, all this hostility, all this anger. I choose, by the grace of God, to lay it down. And you say, "Well, suppose it crops up again." Lay it down. Suppose it comes back again. Lay it down. And after a while, you know what? It won't crop up anymore. And you'll feel this awesome sense of life-changing freedom. And Father, how grateful we are for Your love for us. You forgave us. You provided for that forgiveness when You knew we were not going to be perfect, that we'd make a lot of mistakes, that we'd sin against You, and that Your forgiveness would just keep on flowing through us. But Your love never ceased, and Your forgiveness never ceased to flow. I pray the Holy Spirit will sink this message into the heart of every person who hears it and recognize there's a new life of freedom and liberty that awaits them if they're willing to come to the cross, that is, to come to the Lord Jesus Christ, asking for forgiveness and the surrender of their life. And we pray this in Jesus' name. Amen.
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0: Have you ever wished you had a 911 line to heaven? Probably many times you've wished that, when you could just get connected immediately with Almighty God to help you through some situation or circumstance in life. We've all been there. Times when we needed someone and you look around and family can't help you, friends can't help you, nobody can help you, but you need some help. When you find yourself in one of those situations, where do you turn? Who do you turn to? Or are you one of those persons who says, "Well, I don't turn to anybody. I can handle it. I just stuff it and move on." Well, you may stuff it, but eventually there are going to be consequences of that. And so all of us need to be able to know where to turn, what to turn to when we face those situations and circumstances when really we feel desperate, critical. Maybe we have this sense of overwhelming sense of maybe defeat or helplessness, hopelessness. Where do you turn when you have those feelings? We've all been there at some point or the other. Well, that's what I want to talk about in this message. for the simple reason that all of us need to know where to turn when we hit those circumstances, those situations when nobody can help us. That is, there are times when you and I need supernatural help, when it needs to be available now, not tomorrow, when you can't reach some friend on the phone. We need help when help is desperately needed. So I want you to turn, if you will, to the 14th chapter of John, and to remind you that Jesus is encouraging his disciples. He's going to be crucified the next day. They are very discouraged, and Judas has betrayed him, and he's begun to talk about some things. They don't quite figure out how they all match up. He said, if you've seen me, you've seen the Father. I and the Father are one. And now he's talking about suffering and all the rest. But listen to these words of encouragement, because this 14th, 15th, 16th chapters of John really are words of encouragement. He's getting ready to leave them. And beginning in verse 16 of the 14th chapter, here's what he says. He says, I will ask the Father, and he will give you another helper that he may be with you forever. That is the Spirit of truth, whom the world cannot receive because it does not see him or know him, but you know him because he abides with you and will be in you. I will not leave you as orphans. I will come to you. Very important for them to know that the whole fact of his leaving was already frustrating and confusing and fearful. Now he says, I'm not going to leave you as orphans. I'll come to you. It's very interesting what he says in these next verses, because he offers them, promises them help. Help that will always be there. So the question is, who is this helper? What is this helper? And he says the helper is the Holy Spirit. Now listen carefully, because many people will sit in church pews for years and years and years and never understand who the Holy Spirit is. Not only that, they are sort of confused and frustrated when they hear about it, because they say, well, I believe in God and I believe in Jesus, but who is this Holy Spirit? In fact, I remember the first time that I ever preached a message on the Holy Spirit, which was about, a number of years ago, let me put it that way. And I was preaching in an associational meeting where there were lots and lots of pastors and people who were representing that association. And when I finished preaching that message, this pastor walked up to me and he said, young man, if I had preached that sermon a few years ago, they would have thrown me out of the association. I said, why is that? He says, because you preached on the Holy Spirit. What an erroneous idea of the Holy Spirit. Not that he was erroneous about it, but the fact that you preached about the Holy Spirit. And yet, I remember preaching also in my own church there, and this lady came up to me afterwards and she says, why are you preaching all these sermons about the Holy Spirit? Jesus is the one I worship. Well, I had to get it a little bit straightened out. And I said, well, why don't you listen to the rest of them before you make a decision? It's amazing how ignorant people are of who he is. So let me explain to you. Jesus called him our helper. So let me explain to you who he is. The Holy Spirit is a person. He's not an it. And oftentimes people refer to him as an it. He's a person. He feels. He wills. He knows, just like we do, all the characteristics of a person. The Holy Spirit has them. Every time Jesus referred to him, he referred to him as a person. Notice what he says. I will ask the Father and he will give you another helper that he may be with you forever. He may be with you, not it. 26th verse of the same chapter. But the helper, the Holy Spirit, whom, not it, whom the Father will send in my name. And something very significant in this passage of Scripture is this, back to this 16th verse. When he says, I will ask the Father and he will give you another helper. Listen carefully. The word another is a little Greek word, allon, A-L-L-O-N, which means another just like. And what he was saying is, I'm going to send you somebody just like me. Very significant, all these words. I'm going to send you someone just like me, and he's going to be with you. And look at this. He says, another helper that he may be with you for how long? Forever. Not until, not if and in but I'm going to send you another helper who's going to be with you absolutely forever. That is the Spirit of truth, whom the world can't receive because it doesn't see him or know him, but you know him because he abides with you and will be in you. Now, here's the issue. People who are unsaved know nothing about the Holy Spirit. Secondly,
3: The truth is the Holy Spirit is not in them. He's separated from them, because until you receive Jesus Christ as your personal Savior, the Holy Spirit does not live in a person's life. And so we're talking about, first of all, the person of the Holy Spirit. And second, I want you to know that he's not only the person of the Holy Spirit, but he's a person of the Trinity. That is, God the Father, God the Son, God the Holy Spirit. And when he says he will abide with you forever, he couldn't say that unless the Holy Spirit was omnipotent, omniscient, omnipresent. And so think about this. The Holy Spirit indwells every single believer. When you trusted Jesus Christ as your personal Savior, the Holy Spirit at that moment sealed you as a child of God. He comes to abide in you, to live in you, and he comes primarily as your helper. So think about this. One of the gifts of God to every single one of his children is the person of the Holy Spirit. He's the one who convicted you of your sin to begin with. He's the one who gives you the faith to believe. He's the one who makes you aware of the reality of who Jesus Christ is. He's the one who makes you aware of the fact that you need him. He's the one who brings you to confession and repentance of sin. He's the one who brings about this new birth in your life. And he's the one who comes in to seal you as a child of God. And the scripture says very clearly, if the Spirit of God is not within you, you are none of his. He's the one who bears witness to us that we are the children of God, a person of the Trinity. So think about this. You and I have within us a helper who is omniscient, knows all things, omnipotent, has all power, omnipresent, that is, all things are in his presence, but primarily he lives on the inside of us so that you can never be without him. You say, well, wait a minute, I could be without him. Listen to what Jesus says. He says he'll be with you forever. So if you happen to be one of those persons who believes that you can be saved and then you can be lost, then think about this. Jesus lied. And he didn't lie. He says he's coming to be with you and he's going to be with you forever. He didn't say he's going to be with you forever unless you deny me, Peter. He didn't. No. Unless you betray me. In other words, unless you sin. He doesn't say that. Once the Holy Spirit comes into your life and seals you as a child of God, you are forever a child of God and forever sealed. No one can break the seal of God in your life. And for example, somebody says, well, I believe that so-and-so was saved and they got out of God's will and died and went to hell. If a person was saved, you'd have to take the Holy Spirit to hell with him, and he's not going. He doesn't belong there. He's not going. You are sealed, he says, unto the day of redemption, which means he seals you to the moment he takes you home to heaven. Think about this. And you see, the fact that we don't understand who the Holy Spirit is helps me understand, realize, that one of the reasons that people are not happy, they are not joyous as Christians. They're full of anxiety, full of fear, governed and, listen, and oftentimes plagued with fear and uncertainty and lack of security and all the rest in their life. Why? They don't realize who's living on the inside of them. The Spirit of the living God, the Holy Spirit, and he came to help her. What did he say? He says, I will ask the Father. He will give you another helper that he may be with you forever. And then in that 26th verse, but the helper, the Holy Spirit, whom the Father will send in my name, he will teach you all things, bring all things to your remembrance. And then, for example, in the 15th chapter and the 26th verse, when the helper comes, whom I will send to you from the Father, that is the Spirit of truth, who proceeds from the Father, he will testify about me. And you will testify also because you have been with me from the beginning. What is he saying? The Holy Spirit is a person. He's a person of the Trinity. All of the aspects of the Trinity, all of his wisdom, all of his knowledge, all of his understanding. And think about this. He knows all about your life, present, past, and future. He has all power to do anything and everything that you need for him to do in your life. You have this awesome gift within you, and I wonder how many times you turn to him to help you in your Christian life, to see you through difficulty, hardship, and trial. What does he say? He says, I'm going to send you a helper, just like me, Jesus says. The Father's going to send him. The Father and I are going to send you this helper who will live in you and be with you forever. How many believers ever even think about turning to him? How many believers ever think about depending upon him, asking him? And he was so important that Jesus said to those disciples, he said, I'm going away. And he said, but here's what I want you to do. He said, you must sit down, tarry ye, he says, in the city of Jerusalem until you be endued with power from on high. He's with you now. He's going to be in you and with you forever. At Pentecost, what happened? You remember they were praying together. The scripture says the Spirit of God fell upon them, this mighty rushing wind, and the Spirit of God baptized them into Christ. That is, he identified them with him. The Spirit of God came upon them and indwelt them. And from that moment on, every single believer, every person who trusts Jesus Christ as their personal Savior is indwelt by the Spirit of the living God. And he's there to help us in every single circumstance of life. And so, as you look at your life and as you face the situations and circumstances that you face, and sometimes they're very difficult, sometimes they're critical, sometimes they're emergencies, you're never alone. And oftentimes believers will say, I'm just alone these days. No, you're not. If you're saved, you're not alone. You may feel lonely, but you're not alone. In fact, how far can you

The scripture says in Hebrews, the 9th chapter, watch this, the 24th verse. Christ did not enter a holy place after his death with hands, a mere copy of the true one, but into heaven itself, now to appear in the presence of God for us. That is, when Jesus ascended, he ascended into heaven. And the scripture says, what is he doing? Once at the consummation of the ages, he has been manifested to put away sin by the sacrifice of himself. And then so Christ also, having been offered once to bear the sins of many, will appear the second time for salvation without reference to sin to those who eagerly wait for him. And then he says, he having offered one sacrifice for sins for all time, sat down at the right hand of God. Now here's what I want you to remember. Watch this carefully. God the Father, God the Son, God the Holy Spirit, three persons of the Trinity, make up the Godhead, which is one. The Father, the Son, and the Spirit. The Father, the great Creator, ruling and reigning over all. Jesus said he put all authority in his hands. His Jesus Christ, the Savior, God's substitute for your sin and mine, giving his life, redeeming us. Seated at the Father's right hand, the Bible says he's ever interceding for us. Jesus said, the Father will send, we will send the Holy Spirit to live in you and with you. So who's living on the inside of you but the Holy Spirit? One of his primary reasons for living on the inside of us is to live, listen, in us and through us, the very life of Jesus. That's what he's all about. He's here to help you and me to face any situation, any circumstance of life, and to live out in us and through us, what? The very life of Jesus Christ himself. So where's Jesus? Seated at the Father's right hand. And so why did he send the Holy Spirit? Because he knew we couldn't do without him. And he was saying to those disciples in a very, very critical moment, because he knew they were going to scatter the next day. They wouldn't understand how he could say, if you've seen me, you've seen the Father. I'm the Father one. I could bring down legions of angels. Well, what are you doing hanging on a cross? Because he was fulfilling the Father's will. But he says, I will not leave you as orphans. I'm going to send one, the Holy Spirit, to be in you, with you, and upon you, so that every single believer is sealed with the presence of the Holy Spirit. You could not be alone, even if you wanted to, once you trust Jesus Christ as your Savior. So, if you happen to be one of those believers and you're sort of down in the dumps and you're saying, well, you know, I don't believe God's anywhere close by. I don't sense God. I don't feel God. And you just, you know, just tell me how bad things are. You need to stop and ask yourself the question, what is the truth about me? What is the truth about you? You trusted Jesus Christ as your Savior maybe last week, last month, 20, 40 years ago. And because of your ignorance of him, you have not taken advantage of this awesome person and power and love living on the inside of you that makes it possible for you to live this fantastic life. You say, well, now, wait a minute. This fantastic life. Look at all my troubles and trials and heartaches and burdens. I'll ask you two questions. Number one, how many of those did you bring upon yourself? How many of those did you bring upon yourself? Probably a lot of them. Secondly, what about those that you didn't bring upon yourself? You say, well, God let it happen. Well, he did. Well, why did he let it happen? God always has a purpose for every single thing. We claim Romans chapter 8 that he's causing all things to work together for good to those who call according to his purpose. Now watch this. Suppose you didn't have any problems, any heartaches, any burdens. What would you know about the love of God? Suppose you didn't have any emergencies, any real trials, any things that you just absolutely could not handle. Suppose you had none of those. You would never know how awesome God is to reach down into your life and your heart in those critical times and to be exactly what you need him to be to help you through those times. You would never know that if he didn't allow them. He sent the Holy Spirit to live on the inside of us in order to do what? To enable us to become the persons God wants us to be. Achieve the things that God wants us to achieve. And you're out there working in your schoolwork, for example, or in your job, whatever it might be, and you're doing it on your own. You're not trusting God. You're not relying upon him. You don't ask the Holy Spirit to help you to do anything. Now, the Bible doesn't tell us to pray to the Holy Spirit, to pray to the Lord God himself, the Lord Jesus. And he says the Spirit is always doing what? The Spirit's always pointing us to Jesus. The Spirit's always pointing us to Jesus Christ, to glorify him. So look what God has done. While he sits in the heavens and reigns and rules over all things, and the Son sits beside him, interceding for all of his children, he has the Holy Spirit living on the inside of every single one of us, meeting every need of our life.

0: ready and willing in every situation and circumstances to help us. He is our divine helper, but you don't call upon him. And then you wonder why you go through these situations. Believers, listen, would be happier, more peaceful, less anxious, more confident, more assured, more fruitful, more impacting if we took advantage of the person who lives on the inside of us. Well, now, what kind of a person is this? Well, first thing I know about him, he's very practical. That is, this isn't, listen, there's some people who have religion. We don't have religion. We have a faith. And our faith is in the one true God and in his Son, Jesus Christ, who went to the cross on our behalf, and in the Holy Spirit, whom the Father sent to live on the inside of us, to equip us and to enable us to face any and every circumstance of life. And so he's a very practical helper, because you can't come up with anything he's not willing to help you in. No situation, no circumstances, he's there to help us. And so when you say, well, I go through these difficult times in my life and my circumstances, but I want you to notice, for example, in this word that he uses here, notice he says, and I will ask the Father and he will give you another helper. Watch this. The word helper here, the Greek word is parakletos. Para mean alongside, and kletos is to be called. That is, the Holy Spirit is one whom the Father has called to do what? To walk alongside us, so to speak, and to do what? To help us. And remember this, if he's omniscient, he knows what's coming. If he's omnipotent, he can handle it. So you and I have someone who knows all about the future to warn us of things that are coming, to make us aware and to enable us, to strengthen us, to equip us. Very, very practical helper. We're not talking about some theological jargon. We're talking about somebody that Jesus called a person whom he sent because he knew you and I need help. Amen? We all need help at times in our life. And so he sent him. He's a very practical helper. But not only that, he's a very personal helper. This isn't some thing. This is a person. And when I think about other religions, for example, and all the things that people go through to try to please and appease their God, and the gods, first of all, they can't speak, they can't hear, they can't do anything. It's all a waste of time. I know they don't like to hear about it, but it's the truth. It's a waste of time. We have a person. And you remember what Paul said when he went through Athens? He said, I see you've got some statues out here. One of them says to the unknown God, I'm telling you who he is. He is the Lord Jesus Christ, who came to save you from your sins and to fill you with the Spirit of the living God. He is a very personal helper. Listen, if he's living on the inside of you, what is it about you he doesn't know? He knows everything about us. Somebody says, that's the problem. That's what I don't like about him. He knows everything. Well, you want him to know everything when you're hurting. You want him to know why you're hurting. You want him to know the needs of your life. He knows all about us. He's a personal, listen, a personal messenger sent by the Father to us to live on the inside of us and to be with us forever for every situation, circumstance of life. Practical, very helpful, very personal. And one of the wonderful things about him is that he's available. Listen, he is available 24 hours every day, 60 minutes in it. Listen, in every hour, 60 seconds in every minute, in every millisecond, he's living on the inside of you, always available. So when you say, well, you know, I pray to God and he doesn't listen, that's not true. God can hear what you say. The question is, are you coming to him in the right way? Are you coming to him full of sin in your life and expecting God just to ignore all that? No, remember who's on the inside of you. Omniscient Holy Spirit, who is our helper. He's very practical, always available. And listen, he's also always adequate. You can't come up with anything that God can't handle. Isn't it amazing how we as believers oftentimes we say, oh, I believe the Bible from cover to cover. We read the verses and we see what they say. But when it comes to applying it to our life, we don't do it. Think about this. You have this adequate, available Holy Spirit who is omnipotent, has all power, can handle every situation. And you go calling your mother or calling someone else or asking somebody else, why don't you call on him? You know, when most people call on God, tell me. When they've called on everybody else and they can't help him. Listen, he's living on the inside of you. This is practical. This is real. And one of the reasons you don't have the joy that God wants you to have and the peace He wants you to have, He doesn't want His children full of anxiety and fretting and fuming about the future and security and all these other things. He's already taken care of every bit of that. And you say, well, what about these troubles He allows me to go through? Just to demonstrate His awesome love for you. That's one of the reasons. And what does it do? It drives us to God. And listen to this. Whatever drives you and me to God is good for us. Whatever drives us to God is good for us. Because He'll work it out in such a way, it'll turn it for our good every single time. He's available. He's adequate. And listen, He's dependable. You don't ever have to worry about coming to Him and asking about anything. And He's not going to be late. He's not going to be in a hurry. He's not wringing His hands. God loves you and me and wants the best for us. And He loves us so much. Listen, it's not enough for Him to be in heaven. He says, I'm going to send you someone who's going to be in you, with you, and upon you forever. And He is going to be your helper, your parakletos, the one who's going to, I'm calling alongside you to walk with you through the fire, in the valley, on the mountaintop, when things are good, when things are bad, when everybody's happy, when everybody's sad, He's still there doing His work in your life. And I think about how many people sit in pews week after week after week, and they don't even have any idea who He is. They're saved, but they don't know anything about Him. Or they've just sort of heard about Him. And they've heard about those people who believe in the Holy Spirit, and they put some kind of a category on all of that, and they say, stay away from that. Well, you can't stay away from God. And so whatever else you may fear, remember this. The Holy Spirit is a person of the Trinity sent by God the Father and the Lord Jesus Christ to live on the inside of you to help you. He's there as your helper. No matter what you face, He's adequate, ready, dependable, and He's also very wise. Now, what do you mean by being wise? Well, of course, He knows what to do, when to do it, and how to do it, but He also knows something else. He's also wise enough not to do for you and me what God's made us to do for ourselves. So we can't afford to be lazy and say, well, the Spirit of God's going to help me. No, He's not. You can't be slothful, can't be lazy, careless, indifferent, and wasteful and expect the Holy Spirit to bail you out of all of that. He's not going to do it. He'll convict you of it, but He's not going to bail you out of it. We're to live righteous lives, godly life. And you see, the truth is, we don't have any excuse for not living a godly life. The person who is God in the Spirit is living on the inside of us. And one of His responsibilities, primary responsibilities, is to do what? Watch this. To live out through our speech, through our body, through our ears and our eyes and our hands and our feet, the life of Christ. He says, we are the body of Christ. Where is He? See to the Father's right hand. Well, where is the body? He's living in you. It's your body, my body, all the bodies of believers all over the world. We make up the body of Christ on earth. And listen, He has a plan for every single one of us, ready and willing to work out that plan every day. Well, think about some ways, for example, or some areas of our life in which He helps us. And one of the first ones is in our prayer life. Look, if you will, in the 8th chapter of Romans and notice what Paul says and the parts of speech he uses. Listen, he says in verse 26, in the same way, the Spirit also helps our weakness, Paul including himself. For we do not know how to pray as we should, but the Spirit Himself intercedes for us with groanings too deep for words. What in the world does that mean? Well, it simply means this, that sometimes you and I don't know how to pray like we ought to pray. We don't know how. Sometimes we don't know what to ask for. Sometimes we don't know what His will is. Sometimes we're not sure how we should pray for another person. He says the Spirit of God who lives within us will do what? Intercede with us and through us with groanings. That is, sometimes don't you find yourself just crying out to God or praying to Him and, Lord, I don't know how to ask about this. I don't know what's going on in this person's life. I just feel burdened to pray for them. Or maybe you're trying to find the Lord's will in your life and, Lord, I don't know what Your will is, but I need You to show me. He's there to help us in our prayer. Well, let me ask you a question now. Suppose I ask you this. When you pray most of the time, do you pray standing up, lying down, or kneeling? When is the last time you knelt on your knees before Almighty God and prayed? You've said, well, I can pray standing up, I understand that. I can pray lying down, I understand that. I can pray seated, standing, riding. When is the last time you got on your knees? You say, I don't have to get on my knees to pray. Is it that you don't have to or you're too proud to? Ask yourself the question, when is the last time you got on your knees in acknowledgement of the supreme superiority, holiness, righteousness, the glory of Almighty God, because there's not a single one of us who's worthy to come to Him. And I'm asking you, when is the last time you humbled yourself before Him, got on your knees to talk to your Heavenly Father? You say, well, why do you have to get on your knees? You don't have to. You don't have to. But when I think about who this is that I'm worshiping and serving, listen, He's not a bellhop. He doesn't just come running to me when I have something for somebody else to do. He is God, this righteous, holy God living on the inside of us, willing to help us. And we come to Him in prayer. And I made it a habit a long time ago, since I can remember, that before any day of my life is over, if I'm able to walk or get out of the bed or whatever, I'm going to get on my knees and talk to God. Does that make me holy? No. But here's what it does do. It keeps me very aware of my unworthiness and His awesome glory and power and majesty as God. And when you and I, when a person cannot kneel to talk to the Father, it's because of pure pride. I don't have to do it. When I first came to Atlanta, I came as an associate pastor for a year before I became the pastor. And the staff that was here would not get on their knees to pray. The day I became the pastor, we pray on our knees, a year gone. And then we began to grow. Listen, God is not a bellhop. He is this holy God before whom every single one of us will one day what? Bow and acknowledge that He is the Lord Jesus Christ. Don't you think we ought to get in the habit? Think we ought to sort of do a little practicing? That one of these days we're going to kneel before Him. A second awesome thing the Holy Spirit does to help us is to help us with the Word of God. That is, He helps us interpret the Word of God. If you turn to 1 Corinthians, for example, in the second chapter, listen to what he says. If people tell you, well, I've read the Bible and this, that, and the other. Let me just say this to you. If a person's not a believer, they cannot understand the Word of God. You say, how do you know that? Because Paul states it clearly in 1 Corinthians chapter 2. Listen to what he says. The natural man, that is a lost person, does not accept the things of the Spirit of God, for they're foolishness to him, and he cannot understand them because they're spiritually appraised or discerned. Lost person can't. So when you argue with somebody and they say, well, you know, I've read the Bible, but I don't understand that. Well, that's what God said. You wouldn't. Don't push that in their face, but you know it's true. Or they may say, well, I read the Bible, and I don't believe all that's true. Naturally, they don't, because the Bible says that it's foolish to them. But listen, you and I have the Holy Spirit to interpret the truth of God's Word. So watch this. The truth is, I may happen to be a vessel, but I'm not the teacher. The Spirit of God is the one who's the teacher. He's the only one who can discern. He's the only one who can give you understanding and enlighten your mind and mine about what the truth is about the Spirit of God and about the things of God, about the will and purpose and plan of God. He's the one who does that. He's the discerner, because he says, for to us God has revealed these things through the Spirit, for the Spirit searches all things, even the depths of God. You want to understand the Word of God? Then when you read it, ask the Holy Spirit to give you understanding and show you how to apply it to your heart. You think, for example, what about some of those verses that you memorize and you go back to once in a while, and all of a sudden you read the same verse and you think, my, I never saw that before. Why? Now watch this carefully. Why? Because the Spirit of God gave you deeper understanding. Now watch this carefully. The Spirit of God, here's how He helps us. He helps us by giving us understanding and insight into the Word of God according to where we are at that point in our life, what we're thinking, what we're going through, how we're feeling, what we're challenged with. So what happens? He gives us new insights. You can read the same verse over and over and over again. And then here you are at this point in your life, and you go back and you read that same verse, and God just has a message that goes straight to your heart. Had you read it before? Yes. Did you see that before? No. Why? That's not where you were before. The Spirit of God is the discerner. He's the one who's the teacher. He's the one who brings to light the truth of God's Word. Then He helps us in the whole issue of sin. For example, He says when the Holy Spirit comes, He will convict us of sin, righteousness, and judgment. What does that mean? He will convict us of our sin. That's how we got saved. Holy Spirit convicted us of our sin, made us where we needed Christ, showed us how to trust Him. Convict the world of sin, righteousness. That is the righteousness of Christ, which made it possible for Him to go to the cross and die and pay our sin debt in full, because He was the only one who was righteous enough to do it. And He says, convict the world of sin, righteousness, and judgment, the judgment that is to come. The Spirit of God will remind us that we're going to give an account to God one of these days. He reminds us and shows us what in our life is not right. For example, you move along the Christian life and maybe you're heading in the wrong direction and you get what I call static in your heart. And that's the Holy Spirit doing what? Warning you, watch it. Heading in the wrong direction. That's not of me. That's not righteous. That's not godly. That doesn't fit who you are. That doesn't belong in your life. That's the work of the Spirit of God. If we didn't have the Holy Spirit of God in our life, we'd probably put up with some things that God does not want us putting up with, and maybe not even be aware of it. It's the Spirit of God who makes us aware of these things. Then I think also that one of His works in our life is the fact of those moments of weakness and frailty we have in our life. There are times, for example, when there's a sense of weakness and you don't feel adequate and you just can't quite, you think, I don't know what's going on. Did you realize that the Holy Spirit can energize your physical body? He can give you strength and energy to do what you normally would not be able to do. And I can think of many times in my life when I thought, God, I don't know how I'm going to be able to handle this or do this or say that or whatever. And here's what I learned a long time ago. Thank God. No matter how tired I was, if I'd get on my knees or on my face before God and start talking to Him and just tell Him what I needed and that I needed a fresh new anointing or energizing of the Spirit of God in my life, about 15 or 20 minutes of that, you can get up, and I'm here to tell you, there's nothing that can stop you. God knows how to deal with your human body. He knows when you need strength. He knows when you need encouragement. He knows when your spirit needs to be charged up. And so what did He say? He said, I'm going to send you a helper. I'm going to help you with your body. Now, if you just eat carelessly, indifferently, and you just totally ignore your body, He's also going to remind you of that. He may place in front of you over and over again, diet, diet, diet, diet. And you just ignore His word to you. What happens? Then you pay the penalty. But He's there to help you know how to eat, know how to exercise, what you should eat, what you shouldn't eat, how you ought to treat your body, what you ought to do, what you shouldn't do. Listen, there's not a single facet of our life that He's not there willing to help us. In every aspect of our life, in those moments of weakness, He's there. For example, when we are tempted to doubt His truth and to doubt His promises, what does the Spirit do? The Spirit is there to help us. And here's what the Spirit's going to ask you. Would the Father lie to you? No. Does He keep His promises? Yes. And you see, here's what happens, and this tickles me sometimes now I think about it. People said, well, that's what I'm thinking. Let me tell you something. The Spirit of God is the one who can, listen, who can place thoughts in your mind to think His thoughts. You thought they were your thoughts. They're His thoughts. He's the one to remind you that God keeps His promises. He's the one to remind you and me that God doesn't fail to keep those promises, that what He promises He will provide because all of heaven's power is behind Him. Then, for example, there are those times when you and I go through difficult times of sorrow and heartache because of loss of some loved one or whatever it might be. Friend, only God can help in those times. That's the work of the Holy Spirit. How many times have I seen it? Caskets here, Family comes in. Everybody's sad. Understandable. There's nothing wrong with that. Then you begin to talk about what Jesus said about the resurrection and what he said about life after death and what he said about the fact absent from the body, present with the Lord. And listen to this, you cannot bury a child of God. You don't bury saints. You don't bury saints. And so by the time you get through telling them what Jesus says, they're sitting there smiling and saying yes and thanking God and all the rest. That has to be the work of the Holy Spirit. Only the Holy Spirit can take a broken heart and do what? And mend it and mold it and encourage it and cover it and assure it, right? Listen, in the presence of the body of someone whom they love dearly. When it comes, for example, to what he wants you to do. Think about this. God, watch this. First of all, it's the Holy Spirit who gives us spiritual gifts. He's the one who equips us to do the work that God has called us to do. Every single person is equipped to serve the Lord in some way. You say, I don't know what mine is. Have you asked him? Oh, well, no, I really haven't asked him. Well, listen to this. Talents and skills and natural abilities, I'm not talking about that. I'm talking about those spiritual gifts. That discernment, that power, that potential to make an impact. The Spirit of God is what? Is there to help you and me to make an impact in the lives of other people, whoever it may be. Where you work on your job, you say, well, you know what? I'm afraid I'll say the wrong thing. Stop being afraid. Ask the Spirit of God to speak through you. Will he do it? Sure he will. Does God want those people saved? Yes, he does. Well, what will he do? He will empower you, instruct you, teach you what to say and what not to say. And sometimes he may say to you, don't say anything. Don't say a word. You say, well, the Spirit of God would never tell me that in the presence of a lost person. Yes, he would, because he wants the lost person sometimes to bring it up. And as soon as he brings it up or she brings it up, then he's going to tell you what to say. The Spirit of God is there to equip us to do whatever God has called us to do. Here's the issue. You say, well, why doesn't that work in my life? And there's one primary reason. The Spirit of God is not going to fight you. He's on the inside to equip you to live the Christian life. You cannot live the Christian life apart from the Holy Spirit. You cannot. Well, let me ask you this question. If I name something that you want in your life, would you say amen? Is that fair enough? Out loud. So we let everybody know that's what you want. Number one, do you want this in your life? Love.
1: Amen.
0: What about joy?
1: Amen.
0: Peace.
1: Amen.
0: Patience.
1: Amen.
0: Kindness.
1: Amen.
0: Goodness.
1: Amen.
0: Faithfulness.
1: Amen.
0: Gentleness.
1: Amen.
0: Self-control.
1: Amen.
0: Well, well, well, well. Then you know what? You've got it, because that is the fruit of the Holy Spirit. That's what he promises. He said, okay, now, wait a minute now. I want all of that in my life, but I don't have it. Why do I not have it? You ready for this answer? One word, and then you're going to let me know how much you want those in your life. One word, surrender. Watch this. To the degree to which I surrender myself to the Holy Spirit, that to that degree will there be love, joy, peace, goodness, kindness, self-control, all the rest. You say, you mean to tell me that if I surrender my life fully to the Holy Spirit, that I can experience all that? Yes. Watch this. You say, but I don't think I have the ability. Right. I'm not sure I can do that correct again. You know why he sent a helper? Because we can't do it. Listen, one of the most significant moments in my life was when I realized out in the backyard, in my study, alone, on the floor, talking to God, and God helped me to understand for the first time in my life, although I've been to seminary and already been pastor in two churches before that, that it was not my responsibility to live a Christian life. What an awesome sense of relief. It's his responsibility to live through me. And here's the way I learned it. I was preaching through the book of Galatians, and I was coming to chapter 5, and I was getting worried. Literally worried. I thought, God, I'd already got into the first part of it. I thought, the Sunday's coming when I got to come to that 26th verse and the fruit of the Spirit. And Lord, that's not true in my life. Oh, on Sunday it is, but what about all those other days? Love, joy, peace, goodness, self-control, gentleness, kindness. I was sweating it because I was not going to tell somebody something that I did not know for certain. And I'd already come to this conclusion. God, you have got to teach me something I don't know. I cannot stand up here and tell these people something that's not true. Well, God wasn't late, but he's getting close. Because this is about 3 weeks before. I realized for the first time in my life, he says, these characteristics are the fruit of the Holy Spirit, not of Charles Stanley. Not your responsibility. You've already got this many years to prove to being a failure and all that. This is the way it works. You surrender your life totally to me and watch me work this in your life. And I can tell you that was a defining moment in my life. It was a shocker. Because I prayed and fasted and begged and pleaded and worked hard and struggled and strived and you name it. Was I happy? No. Was I being obedient to God? As best I knew how. But you know what? I had missed the point that it isn't what we do. It's what he, our helper, does in us and through us if we are willing to surrender everything to him. Now you mark this down. When you lose any of that, your love, your peace, your joy, your goodness, your kindness, your self-control, gentleness. Watch this. When you lose any of that, look inside of you and the Spirit of God will show you something about your attitude or your action that has sort of muddled that in your life. A life surrendered to the Holy Spirit, the great helper, is a life that has the promise of all of that. You say, but wait a minute. What about those times of trial and tribulation and heartache? Well, can I still experience his love? Yes. Joy, kindness, peace? Yes. Why? Because I know who's in control. That's the reason. It works. He's God's personal adequate helper, sent to you and to me to enable us to become the person God wants us to be and to accomplish the work he's called us to accomplish. It is ours for the asking and believing and surrendering. Father, how grateful we are that you provided so much for us. It's awesome when we think about that you have condescended to live on the inside of us. And that we always and will forever have a person of the Trinity, the Holy Spirit, God living inside of us to enable us to face every circumstance of life. I pray that every person who hears this message will be wise enough to surrender their life to you, yield to the Holy Spirit, trust him daily in every circumstance to be their helper. In Jesus' name, amen. Well, if you've never trusted Jesus Christ as your personal Savior, that won't work. You say, you mean to tell me that I can't call on God and have him help me? Listen very carefully. The only thing that God will do to help you as an unbeliever is this. He will help you in those circumstances when he, listen, has the motivation in mind to bring you to repentance. That's what Paul says, second chapter. He said, don't you know that the goodness of God to lost people, don't you know the goodness of God is for the purpose of leading you to repentance? Would I say that God would never help you? I would never say that. But you can't call him Heavenly Father if you rejected his Son. Watch this. You say, well, I can call him Heavenly Father if I reject his Son. No, you can't. Here's the reason. The Scripture says, I and the Father are one, Jesus said. And if Jesus and the Father are one, you can't have one without the other. I want to challenge you to ask the Lord Jesus to forgive you of your sins. Surrender your life to him And life all of a sudden will take on a whole different, fantastic perspective if you're willing to let him do it.
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3: With a message from God's Word, here's Charles Stanley.
0: How available are you to God? You say, well, I guess I'm totally available. He's God. Not necessarily. When you trusted Jesus Christ as your personal Savior, what did you do after that? For example, you were baptized and you started going to church. And maybe you started giving a little bit of money until you learned to tithe and start reading your Bible and so forth. But have you ever thought about how available you are to Him? That is God able to use you to the very maximum of your potential? That is your schedule such that you really don't have a lot of time for Him? Has your life so planned that once you became a Christian, you thought, well, now that my sins are forgiven and I know I'm going to heaven, then I just need to live out my life. Well, have you ever thought about the fact that when he saved you for a purpose? That he had probably several purposes in mind, but most of all, did it ever occur to you that he wanted to use you for some specific, for some particular reason? And therefore, he wanted you to be available to him. And so if you have been saved by God's grace and love and mercy, and now you've just decided how you're going to live, you've missed a very, very important factor in life. That God saved you for a number of reasons, one of which is that he might use you and that you and I may become available vessels through whom he could do his work. So I want you to turn, if you will, to the 22nd chapter of Luke. And I want to explain how very important it is that you and I make ourselves available to him. And even when we do, what we can expect. And one thing for certain, God will take advantage of our yieldedness to him, use us in ways we probably never dream of. So in the 22nd chapter of Luke, let me tell you what's happening. Jesus has been speaking with his disciples and at the Lord's table, as we call it, and explaining some things to them. And he told them that one of them was going to betray him. And he just finished saying this on this crucial night before his crucifixion. And so they began to ask the question, well, which one of us is it? And then that discussion didn't last very long. And listen to what happened next. The discussion moved over into what's going to happen to Jesus and who is this going to betray him? And there arose in the 24th verse, there arose also a dispute among them as to which one of them was regarded to be the greatest. Now, how selfish and self-centered and prideful could they be? Here he is talking about his crucifixion. Life was going to be short. And now they want to find out who's going to be the greatest of them all. Isn't that just like carnal Christians? That we are more interested in what we're going to get, where are we going to be, what is going to be our position, what are people going to think about us, rather than how can I give my life away to Jesus Christ? And so listen to what happens. So he said in the 25th verse, the kings of the Gentiles, which referred to those unbelievers, the pagans, lord it over them, and those who have authority over them are called benefactors. But it's not this way with you, but the one who is the greatest among you must become like the youngest and the leader like a servant. There are not many folks who want to be a servant, want to be leaders. For who is greater, the one who reclines at the table or the one who serves? Is it not the one who reclines at the table? But I am among you as the one who serves. You are those who have stood by me in my trials. And just as my Father has granted me a kingdom, I grant to you, he says, that you may eat and drink of my table in my kingdom, and you will sit on thrones judging the 12 tribes of Israel. And all of a sudden he switches the conversation and says, Simon, Simon, behold, Satan has demanded permission to sift you like wheat. But I've prayed for you that your faith may not fail, and when once you have turned again, strengthen your brothers. But he said to him, Lord, with you I'm ready to go both to prison and to death. And he said, I say to you, Peter, the rooster will not crow today until you have denied me three times that you may know me. Now, this passage of Scripture is about sifting. And if you'll notice that phrase in the 31st verse, Simon, Simon, which was his name before Jesus called him the rock, that is Peter. Simon, Simon, behold, Satan has demanded permission to sift you like wheat. Now why? That's the issue. Does he sift us today? Yes, he does. So I want you to understand what's going on in this passage, and simply first to say that God has purpose to use every single person who places their trust in him. He has purpose to use all of us. And if you'll turn to Ephesians chapter 2 for a moment, and if you'll notice here what in this second chapter, these very familiar verses, when he says, "For by grace you are saved through faith, that not of yourself, it's the gift of God, not of works, lest any person should boast." And then if you'll notice the 10th verse, listen to what he says. He says, "But we are his workmanship, created in Christ Jesus for what? For good works which God prepared that you and I should walk in them." That is, God saved you and me for the purpose of doing what? Of using us, that we would become his children, and that you and I would serve him all the days of our life. And I think about how many people are saved, and nobody ever says to them, "Now that you've trusted Jesus Christ as your Savior, let me tell you what to expect." You can expect God to begin to work in your life to prepare you to be a servant of God. And so most people grew up thinking servants of God are those who stand on platforms and preach the word or sing the gospel or do a few other things. And so everybody else is to sit and listen. Nowhere in the Bible does it say anything of the sort. It's not a matter of sitting and soaking up with the truth. And if you sit and soak long enough, you'll finally get sort of sour. It won't be worth too much because you're just soaking it in and you're taking it in and taking it in and taking it in. And for what reason? To give it out. We are to be the servants of the living God as he spoke of himself. And so, when you think in terms of what he is saying here and talking about sifting, what's that all about? He's purposed that every single one of us serve him in some fashion. Look, if you will, in 1 Peter for a moment, and I want you to notice what he says here. If people could just get the idea that Jesus Christ has saved me in order to use me, that I would be a servant of his, everything would change. Because you see, not only has he chosen to save us and to work through us and to speak through us, to serve in different ways, because he's purposed us that all of us be his servant doesn't mean he's purposed that all of us do the same thing. And that's why most people think only servants are those who are up front. Some of God's greatest servants have never been up front. You'll never see them on television. You'll never hear them on radio. You'll never see their pictures or their names in magazines. Some of God's greatest servants are doing their work behind the scenes in such a fashion that only God knows, and yet those are some of his greatest servants. It isn't who's seen, who's heard. It's who has made themselves available to him. And when you ask yourself the question, well, then why has he done this? That is, what's his purpose? Why does God want us to serve him? Well, think about this. First of all, God uses us to carry out his work. He's got angels innumerable to carry out his work in heaven. Do they do the work on earth? They do some things on earth, no doubt. But he's called you and me to serve him. And to do what? To carry out the work to which he's given us. Now, the most familiar one would be, for example, he says to his disciples, "As you go, make disciples of all nations, baptizing them in the name of the Father, Son, the Holy Spirit, teaching them to observe all the things that I have taught you." He says, "I'm going to be with you all the way to the end of the age when you do this." And some people say, "Well, but I'm not a preacher, I'm not a missionary." That's not even the issue. The issue is this. He's called us to serve him. And in the many, many different ways and the many, many different needs that are out there in the area of God's service. And I think oftentimes the people, for example, who help put the program on radio and television, whatever ministry it is, it's all those people in the truck that nobody sees, all those people in those rooms back there that nobody sees. And you think about in every home, there's somebody at home, there's mom who's never seen. She's doing the work. She's working there, as we say, sun up to sundown, past sundown. People have awesome jobs and ways of serving God that other people will never see. And it's the people who will only serve when they can be seen, when they can be heard. You see, God doesn't have much to do with that being seen and being heard. He has to do with the heart What is the condition of the heart? And here's the Son of God who says, I came not to be one who leads and lords it over you, but he says, I came to be a servant. And he demonstrated that. So he calls us the servant because he desires to use us. And he uses us in different ways, in different aspects of life. And so you're sitting here saying, or sitting there saying, well, how could God use me? That's not even the question. The question is, are you available for him to use you? And so he gets his work done. How does he get his work done? Through people like you and me. And there are different responsibilities, different aspects of the ministry, and different aspects, for example, of life. And so he uses all kind of people to do all kind of things. And think about this. He doesn't wait till you're 25 years of age to start using you, or 35 or 65 or 75. He can start using you very, very early in life. As a child, God does use his children. I mean his little children. He uses sometimes that child to speak to the parent. And he uses that child to speak to the teacher. God uses anyone and everyone who is available to him to be used. So don't limit yourself and think, well, now you're going to talk about church workers. I probably won't even mention church anymore. That's not the issue. The issue is, are you available to do whatever God wants you to do, wherever he wants you to do it, when he wants you to do it? That's the way he gets his work done. Secondly, that's the way he grows us up. The way he grows us up, one of those ways is that you and I begin to serve him. Because here's what happens. When you begin to surrender your life to him and be willing to offer your life as a servant, God will teach you things in the Word of God you're not going to find any other way. Because you will be in situations and circumstances where you need him, and therefore you will get into the Word of God, you'll begin to study the Word, you begin to pray more, and God begins to use you in ways, and you begin to understand him more. You begin to get to know him in ways you would not. And when I think about, for example, most of what I've learned has been in God's Word, and oftentimes in difficult situations and circumstances, or something that God required me of, and that I knew, well, I can't do this. And if you never get out there on the limb and let God use you, you'll never discover what he will do, what he can do, what he wants to do in your life, till you get in a position that you need him. And when you need him, all of a sudden he reveals himself to you in ways not going to learn any other way. So one of his reasons is that you and I would work his work, fulfill his will. And then the third thing, of course, is to bring him glory and honor. And I had you to turn to 1 Peter a few moments ago. Listen to what he says in this second chapter, 12th verse. Keep your behavior excellent among the Gentiles, so that in the thing in which they slander you as evildoers, they may, because of your good deeds, your conduct, your conversation, your character, your works, as they observe them, glorify God in the day of visitation. So what's God's purpose? He wants to use us to fulfill his purpose and plan. He wants to use us to grow us up. And he wants us to be used by him in order to bring him glory and honor. Listen carefully. We are not to be used by him to be seen or heard. We're to be used by him to bring him honor and glory. If in the process God chooses to use you in a way to be seen and heard, that's one thing, but that can never be your purpose. Now watch this. If you and I are serving him in order to be seen, to get glory, to get acclaim, to get approval, to get acceptance and all that, I'm here to tell you, you've already got all the rewards you're going to get. That's the end of it right there. And secondly, you cannot serve God for two purposes. You cannot serve God for approval and acceptance by man and serve God to bring him glory at the same time. There's no way. It's like a forked tongue. I'm either going to serve him because I love him, because I want to do what he called me to do or do what he says to do, or for the other reason. And so whenever you and I are serving God and we have self in mind and we're concerned about what somebody thinks and how we look and all the other things in life, you know, we've missed the whole point. A servant has his focus and his eyes on the Lord Jesus Christ, not on other people and what they think. And one of the primary reasons that many people do not serve God is because they fear failure. They fear rejection. Suppose that I don't do this. Suppose they think that. Suppose that. Listen, Jesus said you and I to serve him. We'll bring him glory and honor by doing what? Serving him. It isn't all these things that we think are important. Many people will not serve God because of fear of failure. Now, if you ask them, what does failure look like? How do you spell favor from your perspective? It's something that's totally insignificant. Somebody says, well, suppose I get up and make mistakes. Join the crowd. We all have. When you see the program, for example, you see me doing pretty well, but you don't see the mistakes. You know why? We edit them out because nobody's perfect. Nobody's perfect. And so you can't wait till you think you have it all together to serve God. When you decide to serve God, you step out on a limb. And every once in a while you hear this buzzsaw, zzz, zzz, and you think, oh, God help me. Because we all make mistakes and we just accept that. He's not interested in that. He'll help us through. Will he allow us to make mistakes? Yes. Is that good? You say, oh, no, be embarrassed. No, it is good. You know what? Drives us to God. You make a mistake, oh, God, help me to work on me this way. Help me to improve. That's the way we grow. That's the way we bring him glory and honor. And I've heard testimonies when somebody should have said, I saw, and they said, I seen it. And I've heard them use poor grammar, for example, and maybe not do so well. And you know what? When they finish, people just stand up and applaud and praise God. Why? They saw right through that, and you know what they saw? They saw her heart. They saw his heart, not all the things that we're so human about. And so if you wait till you can do it perfectly, you won't be used by God at all. And the truth is, the day you were saved, you became automatically a servant of the Lord Jesus Christ. And at that point, whether you know it or not, you surrendered yourself to him. Maybe nobody taught you that, and it's a shame they didn't. Nobody said to you, now that you've trusted Jesus Christ as your personal Savior, you are a servant of God. You are a follower of Jesus Christ. He's the Lord and Master of your life. And once you grasp that, and once you grasp the fact that he's the Lord and the Master of your life, then all these inhibitions begin to drop away because you know that he's going to help you through whatever is necessary. Now, you say, well, if I were prepared, I'd be willing. Well, let me just say this. That's part of God's whole process. That is, in order for God to use us the way he wants to use us, there's a preparation that goes on. And that preparation is what this passage is all about, because here's what happens. When the Lord chose Peter, for example, and Peter became the leader of those disciples, pretty evident. And anybody's going to walk on water, it's going to be Peter. And anybody going to challenge Jesus, and if you remember what happens in this passage, and you remember how many times Jesus is dealing with Peter, well, what about all those other disciples? Well, you know, he's always up front. But look how God used him. Did he make mistakes? Terrible mistakes. Did God quit using him? No, he didn't quit using him. And so you can't decide. It's not up for you to decide how God's going to use you. It's up for you and me to decide whether we're going to be used or not. It's up to him to decide how, when, why, where, with whom, or without whom. That's the issue. And so with that in mind, let's look at this passage. For example, he says, as he came to Peter here, he said, now, Simon, Simon, behold, Satan has demanded permission to sift you like wheat. What does he mean, Satan's asked for permission? Because Jesus Christ, who is the Lord and Master of his children. Listen to this. Satan cannot touch one of his children apart from the permissive will of God. You say, well, now, wait a minute. If God wants me to live a godly life, and he wants me to be a godly person, and he wants to use me, why would he allow Satan to do something like sifting, which we'll explain in a moment? Why would he allow that in my life? That can't be good. Yes, it is. God doesn't do anything that's not good. And the things that oftentimes bring us the most pain and the most hurt and the deepest sorrow are things that God allows in our life for a greater purpose than our pleasure and our comfort and our ease and happiness in life. And so when he talks about asking permission, it simply should say to us that Satan cannot touch you in any fashion, whether it's your health, your future, in any way, cannot touch you apart from the permissive will of God. And if he permits it, he permits it for a very, very valuable, specific purpose, all of which is good in your life. So all of a sudden you're beginning to think about, what about those things that have happened in my life that have hurt me deeply? Did God allow it? Well, he could have stopped it if he'd have wanted to. We've all had those things that we wish God had never let happen in our life. And yet, when we turn around and look back and look through the eyes of our Lord, we say, God, I see what you had in mind. I see what your purpose was now. Now I know that you saw what I could not see. You planned what I would never have planned. You knew something that I didn't know. And if I had known now what you knew, if I had seen in the future, Lord, what you saw, I would have said, yes, Lord, bring it on. But we can't. And that's why we have to walk by faith. And so he had to ask permission. As somebody says, well, no, wait a minute. He said, Satan asked for permission to sift him. And Jesus says, but I've prayed for you that your faith may not fail. And you, when once you have turned again, strengthen your brothers. He said, wait a minute. How could Jesus ask the Father about something, pray, and then the Father didn't answer his prayer? That looks bad on Jesus. He prayed a prayer that the Father didn't answer. Yes, he did. You have to read this passage. Look at this, what he says. He says, but I have prayed for you that your faith may not fail, and you, when once you have turned again, strengthen your brothers. What is he saying? Jesus knew what Peter was going to do because he just got through telling him what was going to happen. He says, you know, you're going to deny me. He says, but I'm going to pray for you that your faith won't fail. That is, in that moment it failed, but it did not fail ultimately because the very night that he denied that he even knew the Lord Jesus whatsoever, the very night, and I love this phrase when it says, and Jesus walked by, after the trial and so forth is going on, Jesus walked by after he had done this, and the Bible says, and Jesus turned and looked upon Peter, and Peter remembered, and he went out and wept, and wept, and wept, and wept. And I don't think Peter ever forgot the horrible sorrow that gripped his heart when he knew that he had just denied that he even knew the Son of God. Well, somebody would say, well, listen, that canceled him out for ever being used by God. Anybody who would deny that they even knew the Lord Jesus Christ, God certainly cannot use them. But notice what the passage says. He says, and when you, once you have turned again, repented of your sin, strengthen your brothers. Now that should say something for all of us. It doesn't make any difference what you've done. It doesn't make any difference if you failed. It doesn't make any difference if you have denied him in some way or the other by being quiet when you should have stood up for him. It doesn't make any difference what sin is back there in your life. When you repent of that, get right with God, God can use you. The people he can't use are those who sin against him, will not repent, live in rebellion against Almighty God. That's one thing. But think about this. No matter who you are, what your background, where you came from, what your education, God can use you to the maximum of your potential if you will allow him to do it. And so one of the reasons that people want to cop out is this. They say, well, but you know, you just don't know about my past. God knows all about your past. I'm just a poor student. God knows all about that. I failed at so many things. God knows all about that. And he knows why you failed. But if you will make yourself available to Jesus Christ, he will use you in ways that are beyond your imagination. You look at yourself today and you say, well, how can he use me? Well, there's some preparation that goes on. And when I think about how many people have sat in church pews for years and years and years and years and years and heard the gospel, heard the gospel, heard the gospel, never even thought about serving God. Never. It has to be grievous to God's heart. Look at your life this morning. Look how God has blessed you. Look at your life and how God has blessed you and equipped you in so many ways. What are you doing to serve God? How available, listen, how available are you to serve the Lord? How available are you to share what God has given to you with someone else? You say, oh, there you go talking about money. No, I'm not. I'm talking about how much you know about him. I'm talking about the ways that God could use you to bring other people to a saving knowledge of Jesus Christ. Does that include resources? Yes. But are you available to him? Now, I want to explain what this sifting's all about. Because oftentimes, we turn our back on him when he's doing something awesome in our life. Now, why did he say sifting? He knew that they understood exactly what that meant. When they would thresh the wheat, they bring it to this place about 40 or 50 feet in diameter, usually up on a hill, and they did what they call winnowing the wheat. They had this fan, they call it the fan, about six prongs, and they throw the wheat up in the air, and the wind would blow the chaff away, and the wheat would fall down. And so that's the way they separated the chaff from the wheat. You remember another time that the Bible speaks about chaff? When you and I stand before the living God. So what's happening here? Then the woman usually takes the sifter, and what very vigorously she sifts this wheat, until finally what happens? The wheat falls through, and the chaff, they

your life and my life. And he knows exactly what tools to use to sift us, to make us what he wants it to be, and to equip us to serve him to the maximum of our potential. He knows what it takes, how long it takes, and he knows how we're going to respond. And so if you want to be used of God, then expect God to prepare you to be used by him. Somebody says, well, I just don't feel very prepared. Well, you probably aren't. Maybe you haven't been available. Maybe you hadn't even thought about it. Maybe because you've said, well, God couldn't use me. So there's been nothing going on in your life to prepare you to be used. I remember an elderly pastor many, many years ago said something I'll never forget. He said, and he had this very nasal voice. He's a wonderful, godly man. He said, don't pray for God to use you, because if you do, he'll probably wear you out. And sometimes I've thought about that and thought, Lord, I feel one of those being worn out. Get ready and he'll wear you out. So what does he do? He gets us ready. And what he was doing in Peter's life was sifting. Now, so what's involved in that? And the first word, when I think about how he works and think about how he's worked in my own life, I think about some words here that I want you to just think about a moment. The first word is shake. It's to shake us up sometime. And that shaking process, as the woman was sifting in the sieve, what was going on? Separating the wheat from the chaff. And most of us at some point in our life need to be shaken up. You can get real lethargic and you can get real comfortable and you can excuse yourself for not being used of God. And so one of the aspects of his process of preparing us is shaking us up. And he can do all kind of things and use all kind of things to get our attention. And that's part of the attention. And for example, he may be doing something in your life that you don't even understand. And more than likely you've suffered at some point in your life, and maybe God was trying to get your attention. Maybe he did and you changed, and some of us could look back and say, well, at this point in my life and that point and this point, God really got my attention. And is it not true that usually it takes a little shaking to do that? So the first word is shake. The second word I want you to notice is shock, because there's some people who don't listen. And when God decides he wants to use you, he's willing to allow something in your life that shocks you into the reality that he's God and that he's calling you and that he's dealing with you and he wants you and he's appointed you and he's chosen you and he wants to use you to serve him. And lots of times people will say, well, I just never expected this in my life. It's a real shock to me. Then what you always have to ask is, God, what are you up to in my life? If you're a child of God, only those things which God chooses to allow to work in your life and to happen in your life, only that can happen. You say, well, there's some things I can't explain. Neither can I. Nowhere in this Bible does it say that God will always give us an explanation for everything. He does say this. He says, God causes all things to believe us now. God causes all things to work together for good. You can't stop there. God causes all things to work together for good to those who love him, to those who are called according to his purpose, that he turns these shocking experiences into something good. And if he's going to use us, oftentimes he has to bring us face to face with something that is very, very, very difficult to handle. What is he doing? Is he just allowing this for no reason at all? No. He says he's allowing it for reasons that absolutely will shock us sometime. Then the next word is silent. Because here's what you'll discover. God works not just on the surface of what you and I see and feel. And it's very evident something has gone on to shake us up and to shock us into the reality that he's calling us. Or that God may have said to you, and if you do not obey me, here's what I'm going to do. And that is a real shocker. But sometime God works in our life deep down inside. You don't know what he's doing, but it's like he sort of begins to churn a little bit. Churn, churn. And you look around and you can't figure out what it is. What's God doing? He's getting ready, getting us ready for something. And I can remember a couple of times in my life, especially that come to mind. And one of those times was when God

0: was in the process of teaching me something about the Christian life that I didn't understand. I'd never heard it explained that way. I'd been to 4 years of college and 3 years of seminary and been a pastor. He said, well, you should have known it all by then. Well, I didn't know it all by then, and I still don't know it all. I will never claim that. But God was making me very restless. Something inside going on that I couldn't explain. Went on for months and months, and I'd fast and pray and tell God about everything and tell him how surrendered I was and all that stuff. And one night I went out in the backyard in my study, and I was just sort of something going on. I couldn't put my finger on it. Usually I could find out what God was saying, but somehow this time I couldn't. Got in on my knees and I began to pray. Asked the Lord to speak to my heart. Well, I had just read the book, They Found the Secret. And I read the first chapter. And the first chapter, Hudson Taylor, sounded just like I felt. And so I started reading and I read a few chapters. And I thought, I've got to go back to the first chapter. I went up there and I got on my knees and I began to ask the Lord to speak to my heart. And if there's something I needed to know that I didn't know, please show me. If there's something he wanted to do in my life that maybe I was rebelling against, didn't know what it was, I didn't know if I were in some way being rebellious. Wasn't very long on my knees. He showed me something I had never seen in this Bible. I had never read to apply to my heart somehow. Never fully understood what it meant to abide in Christ. Before I got up off my knees, I was so overwhelmed. I walked in the house. I couldn't explain it. I didn't even know how to explain it. I just knew something awesome had happened in my life. My whole perspective of the Christian life changed because the way I grew up, it was a matter of works to please God. You please him here, you please him by doing this, you please him by doing the other. And all of a sudden, I saw what he was saying. And that is, as the branch resides and rests in the vine, so we're to rest in him. It's not my works, but Christ working through the Holy Spirit in me and through me. All of a sudden, this burden of being a pastor just lifted off. All of a sudden, all these sermons just lifted off my heart. And I felt this awesome sense of freedom and liberty and assurance and confidence and understanding for the first time in my life that Jesus Christ did not call me to do the ministry, but to allow him to work in me and to work the ministry through me. Not my labor, his labor. Sometimes God works very silently until it comes to the surface. And you see, when I look back and recognize that, I don't know where I would be today as a pastor if I had continued in the same frame of mind that I did then, that I had to do it. I got to get these sermons up. I got to control this. I got to administrate that. I got to do this. And I've got to be, do. And all those things that would eventually wear you out. Think about this. The way he equipped you to be his servant is he saved you. What did he do? He gave you skills and talents and abilities when you were born. And then after you were saved, he gave you one or more spiritual gifts, which means that you are your best at doing what that gift equips you for. There's the gift of administration. Some people can't put two things in the same spot, same time. They just can't. The gift of service, the gift of mercy, the gift of proclamation or prophecy, the gift of teaching. In other words, all these gifts that God has given, he has given you as a believer. You possess that already. He saved you. He gave you talents, skills, ability. He's given you a spiritual gift. And he gave you the Holy Spirit in order to do what? To enable you to do what he's called you to do. So that none of us can say, I can't do it, God. I just can't do it. He would never call you without equipping you. That's the way God operates. He would never call you to do something without equipping you to do it. Part of that equipping process may be sifting. But he's given you skills, talents, and abilities. He's given you, listen, spiritual gifts. And a spiritual gift is an enablement to do, listen, an enablement to do what he called you to do. So that when you operate in your life out of your spiritual gift, you have the presence and the power of the Holy Spirit to enable you to do it. Now, if somebody called me to be a calculus teacher, I would be an absolute total failure. God did not give me any gifts that relate to calculus, whatever that is. But he gave me other gifts. And the same thing is true in your life. And so here's what happens. When a person gets in an area of whether it's ministry or an area of service somewhere, and you're operating out of something that's not your gift, you won't be very happy. You won't be very peaceful. You won't do your best. You can't do your best. You're in the wrong place. God doesn't put you out there without equipping you and enabling you through the Holy Spirit. And so when you think about the fact that now you have the Word of God, you can talk to Him in prayer, you can attend fellowship and worship with God's people, encouraging one another in your life, and think about all the assets that you and I have, you can do well at whatever God calls you to do, because God assumes the full responsibility. Listen, for your surrender and the work that you do and the consequences of that work, He assumes those responsibilities. All He wants is a clean, pure, submissive, surrendered life. He will do it. So don't tell Him what He can't do. And so when you think about that, you think about the fact that He has called you and is working in your life. The next word is searching. Because here's what the sifting process is all about. It's searching, and God isn't searching your heart and mind to find out what we do. He knows exactly. He's, through the Holy Spirit, searching our life to do what? To reveal those things that don't fit who we are. Drinking and carousing and lying and cheating and stealing and immorality does not fit a child of God. Anything, listen, anything that works against being a righteous person is chaff. It's chaff. It's, you can burn it up. When you and I stand before Him, wood, hay, and stubble, wood, hay, and chaff, consumed in the judgment. Gold, silver, and precious stones are right motives. Good works, being obedient to Him, doing what God has called us to do. But chaff is consumed in the fire. And so in our life, what is He doing? He's continually doing what? Helping us to see things in our life that do not belong there. There's some things that don't belong. They don't fit who we are. And whatever is a detriment and a hindrance to our becoming and being and doing and serve Him, He wants it out. And so the Holy Spirit is always in the process of searching to show us what that is. And then, as we said, separating. That is, that's what the process is all about. Separating the good from the bad. All of us have some good things in our life. There's some good things about all of us. But then there's some things that don't belong there. And so what is He doing? Always searching to surface it, to bring it so we get separated from that. We don't want it in our life. And the person who is used of God and people who want to be used of God to the maximum of their potential, that searching process is going on, that separating. It isn't just separating us from sin. It may be separating us from loved ones. And maybe God may call you to be to the mission field or something. And you have to walk away and leave all of that. You say, that's what I'm afraid of. If I surrender, He'll call me to the mission field. Forget it. You let Him decide where He wants to send you, what He wants you to do. All He wants of you is to say yes to surrender. He would never ask you to do something you can't do. He's not going to ask you to do something that's going to harm you or hurt you. He may bring about some pain and suffering and heartache in the process of getting us ready. He may allow us to go through difficult, hard, trying times. But He'll turn every single one of them for our good. So what you have to decide is, do I want to be used of God to the maximum of my potential? Then I must be willing to hurt. I must be willing to do whatever is necessary, because that process is a separating process. Which leads me to the next word, and that is simply this. It's a sterilizing process. It's a cleansing process. God cleanses us. He says if we confess our sins, He's faithful and just to forgive us our sins and to cleanse us from all unrighteousness. And that confession means, you know what? That He surfaced something in my life. He searched something that's come to the surface that doesn't belong there. So I have to ask him to forgive me, cleanse me from that, and turn and walk 180 degrees away from that because it doesn't fit who we are. If somebody put sand in your fuel tank, would you be in a mess tomorrow morning when you get up to go to work? Chuck, chuck, chuck, and that's it. Sin does the same thing in the life of a believer. It jams a relationship to God, and it can't work. And so our heart must be clean. And so as you look at your life and you look at where you are and what's going on in your life and you want to be used of God, ask yourself this question again. Am I available for God to use me any way He chooses, anywhere He chooses, with whom or without whom He chooses? Am I available for God to use me in that way? Will He be satisfied with anything less? No, He won't. And He said to Peter here, He said, I have allowed Satan to sift you. Why? Because he knew that this fisherman who bungled up things and who was always out front, always boasting of what he would do, and everybody else may turn against you, but count on the rock, I will be there. Did God throw him aside, toss him aside? No. He cleaned him up. He had the shock of his life when he said, I don't know this man. And all of a sudden, all of that chaff of his pride and egotism and his leadership and wanting to be first and all that, you know what, it came to the surface and God just blew it away and made him the apostle at Pentecost who preached that awesome sermon and 3,000 people were saved. Don't tell God how He can or cannot use you because of what you've done in the past. He's available to pick up your pieces, clean up your life, set you on the right path, move you in such a direction to make you a blessing to multitudes of people. It all boils down to simply this. I either surrender my life to Him and find out what He would do, or rebel against Him and live the rest of my life wondering what He would have done if I had just surrendered to Him. I don't know about you, but I wouldn't live my life that way. And I've told you this before. God put me in a position to do something that I was afraid to do. I was scared to do it. Frankly, I didn't think I knew how. I knew I probably wouldn't do very well at it. I hem-hawed around with Him and fasted and prayed and tried my best to convince Him and persuade Him that my viewpoint of this thing was right. And it didn't do a bit of good. Finally, one morning, stretched out on my floor, asking God to give me direction for my life as if I needed it. He'd already given it to me, but I wasn't willing. I'll never forget this as long as I live. He didn't say it audibly. It was louder than that. He said to me, here's your choice. You can obey me and find out what I will do with you. Or you can disobey me and spend the rest of your life wondering what I would have done if you had just obeyed me. It didn't take me but about 10 seconds to make that decision. God, I'm going to obey you and serve you in this way no matter what. You cannot afford to rebel against God. You think you can, but you can't. The losses are beyond comprehension. And I want to challenge you. Whatever's going on in your life, ask the Lord, Lord, are you using this in my life to get me ready to be used by you? God, have I excused myself because of my past and told you I'm not prepared? God, I'm available for you to do whatever's necessary to use me to the maximum of my God-given potential. And no matter where He sends you and what He requires of you, remember this, He'll be there with you. He'll equip you. He will empower you. And He will enable you to fulfill His purpose for your life. Trust Him and you'll find out. And Father, how grateful we are for your love for us. And I pray the Holy Spirit would speak to every single person who hears and who is listening this very moment at this message. Let not a one of us be satisfied unless we are fully surrendered. Let not a one of us think that somehow we can disobey you and withhold ourselves from you and be happy and be prosperous in life. But keep ever before us that our pain, our suffering, our heartache, our disappointments in life, you will use all of that to make us more valuable, more productive, more fruitful, more powerful, more impacting by the life that we live, because that's the kind of God you are. And we ask this in Jesus' name. Amen.
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3: Today's scripture reading is Matthew chapter 17, verses 14 through 21. When they came to the crowd, a man came up to Jesus, falling on his knees before him and saying, "Lord, have mercy on my son, for he is a lunatic and is very ill, for he often falls into the fire and often into the water. I brought him to your disciples, and they could not cure him." And Jesus answered and said, "You unbelieving and perverted generation, how long shall I be with you? How long shall I put up with you? Bring him here to me." And Jesus rebuked him, and the demon came out of him. And the boy was cured at once. Then the disciples came to Jesus privately and said, "Why could we not drive it out?" And he said to them, "Because of the littleness of your faith. For truly I say to you, if you have faith the size of a mustard seed, you will say to this mountain, 'Move from here to there,' and it will move, and nothing will be impossible to you. But this kind does not go out except by prayer and fasting."
2: Nothing is impossible for God. No obstacle confuses him or poses any kind of challenge. Though we know he is sovereign over all, we have trouble maintaining this perspective, just like the disciples in today's passage. When difficulties arise, we all too often experience a shift in focus. During trials, we tend to take our eyes off the Lord and instead see only our problems. The longer we look at our circumstance, the larger it seems. As we dwell on it in thought and conversation, our mindset can become negative. Develop an incorrect assessment of resources. In times of trouble, we start taking inventory of our own strength and abilities. The truth is that we don't have what is needed for life's trials. Jesus himself told us that. But God's capabilities are unlimited. His power is never ending, and his wisdom is complete. View obstacles as barriers. The Lord can demonstrate his awesome power through our difficulties. At such times, we grow in our faith and learn more about our Father. If we view hardships simply as troubles, then we can miss demonstrations of God's love, power, and wisdom. May we start each day committed to a Christ-centered focus, be dependent on his resources, and trust that God is in control.
4: With a message from God's Word, here's Charles Stanley.
0: Why is it some people can come to church? They get all excited. They're overjoyed. They feel complete. They feel like they have been filled. They feel confident. They have been comforted. They've been assured. They have been challenged. And they're excited about going out to see what God's going to do in their life. Then here's someone else who's sitting right beside him who heard the same thing, who feels very empty when they walk away. Not really excited about anything. They have the same burdens that they came with, the same concerns, maybe the same sense of loneliness, even though they have sat in a big crowd. What's the difference between the two? Is it because one person does not believe the Word of God? Has no desire for the things of God, not interested? Or is it because of something else? Is it something going on in the side of them? Well, it could be one of a number of things. But one of the primary reasons I believe that some people have a very difficult time coming to church or going to church and hearing a message and going away unfulfilled, unchallenged, and it made no difference in their life is because they don't know how to listen to this book. They don't know how to listen to the Word of God. And what I want to do in this message is simply this. I want to help you to learn how to listen to the Word of God, whether you're sitting in church or whether you're listening to on the radio or whether you're watching on the television and listening to the message there. It makes no difference where you are. How do you glean the most? How does it make the most difference in your life? And so what I want us to do is I want us to turn to the book of Nehemiah. In this 8th chapter, and I'll give you a little background so you'll understand what's happening. Not going to read a whole passage, but we'll go through a passage verse by verse to help you see that every point in this message is right out of God's Word. And when you think about how do you listen to a sermon, how do you listen to a message of God, somebody says, well, you just open your ears and listen. More to it than that. Because you see, two people seated side by side heard the same words, same voice, saw the same thing, walked away with a totally different attitude. So I want you to ask the Lord to help you today to be able to accept these suggestions, because if you do, it will make a difference in the way you listen. It'll make a difference in what you glean out of it, how fruitful it's going to be in your life. And think about it. If you're going to spend time listening to someone expound the Word of God, if you're going to spend time in worship or in a Bible study somewhere, you want to make the most of it. And I'll help you make the most of it if you will listen carefully. And beginning in this 8th chapter of Nehemiah. Let me give you a little background. What's happening here is this, that the nation of Israel was in captivity. Babylonians came in and took them, then the Medo-Persians, the Persians, and so for 70 long years they've been in captivity. And just as the prophets had prophesied and Jeremiah said, that captivity would last 70 years. Well, now many of them have come back to their homeland, to Jerusalem, and things are not very well. In fact, the walls have been broken down, the gates have been burned, and their enemies are still a problem. Well, Nehemiah, who is the cupbearer for the king in a Persian empire now, he comes to serve the king one day, and the king looks at him and says, what's the matter? And so he says, well, what's happened is this, that my friends have come from Jerusalem, and they tell me that the walls of my city are broken down, and the gates burned, and the enemies are pillaging. And so he told the king exactly what the problem was. And so what happened? He'd been praying and fasting. The king said, what can I do for you? He said, well, in order to accomplish what I believe needs to be accomplished, here's what it would take. He made a list. He gave it to the king. The king said, okay, you've got everything you need. Plus, I'm going to give you an escort to be sure that you get to your homeland safely. And that's exactly what happened. So he comes in, he surveys the area, he sees what's to be done, he begins to talk to people, he gathers around him some faithful, loyal, devoted people who want to see their city return to its former glory. And what happens? In 52 days, out of diligence, organization, persistence, determination, guarding, fighting if necessary, they rebuilt the walls and the gates in 52 days. And the scripture says, even their enemies said about them. They had to have the help of God to do this because it was impossible to do in 52 days. So now these people are here. And Nehemiah is the governor. Ezra is the scribe. He's a priest. And they have found the genealogy. And you see, one of the things that is sort of interesting to us is they kept such absolute meticulous records of things because their nation, the nation of Israel, was God's chosen people through whom the Messiah would come. And so with them, a name was a very important thing. So they find this genealogy and they find who were those who came first back to their homeland and so forth. And then the scripture says that the people said, we want to hear the word of God. We want to hear the law of Moses. Genesis, Exodus, Leviticus, Numbers, Deuteronomy. Now, of course, they didn't have what we have. They only had the law of Moses. The prophets had spoken. Many people had spoken. But here's what they said. They said, we want to hear that. So how are we to listen? Listen, think about this now. How are you to listen to the word of God in such a fashion that you glean the most out of it, that you profit the most? Now, let me distinguish between something for you. There is a difference in reading this book and hearing a message from this book. If you're listening to a message from anyone, you want to be sure, number one, that that person believes this book from cover to cover. If a pastor stands up in front of you and says, well, now some of this is true, but there are a lot of mistakes in this book and you can't take it, it's outdated, then you know what? Get yourself another pastor, change church. This is the revelation of the living God. This is God's unfolding revelation of himself. You see, the reason people want to compromise the scripture is because, listen carefully, they don't want to live according to the law of God. And so they'll twist scripture, change it all around, whatever's necessary. So if the pastor's weak and people don't want it too straight, then for him to he has to compromise to please them. You have to remember this. You don't really want a pastor who's a compromiser. But the simple reason, you'll never know where you are. You'll never whether you've heard the truth or not. It may come on strong to you, but let me ask you a question. If you are dying and I have exactly what it takes to heal you, do you want it or do you not? Yes, you do. The word of God, listen, you have to remember what this is. This is the unfolding, written, governed by the Holy Spirit. The Holy Spirit of God governed the minds and the hands of the men who penned this book. It is the revelation of God. If he's omnipotent, we say he is. Omniscient, we say he is, and we know he is. If he is the sovereign ruler of this universe and has all power, can't he give us a book that is absolutely perfect? Yes, he can. And what I want you to see is this. It's one thing for it to be the word. It's something else for it to be a sermon. So, as I can tell you this, as best I know my heart, I'm going to be absolutely as truthful and as honest and as accurate as the Spirit of God will give me the privilege to do so, to always be absolutely honest with you about the interpretation of the word of God. There are some passages that people don't agree on. It's okay. But you know what? I don't know of any of those where a man is really, truly committed to interpreting God's word correctly. There may be some different views, for example, about Jesus coming. Not that he's going to come on a certain date, but exactly what's going to happen here and what's going to happen there. And one of the wonderful things about the word of God, no one can read it and say, got it. No one can say that. Why? God has left us enough to question, to do what? To keep us going back to say, now, here's what I believe this means. And so God was very wise in the way he gave us his word. So when I'm talking about learning to listen to the word of God, learning to listen to the truth of the message of God, and I would say again, if you go to a church and you have a pastor, he never brings a Bible in the pulpit, you're in a wrong place. Because you don't know what the truth is. You will never know what the truth is until you see it, until you read it in the word of God. That's why it's so very important. And I would say to you, get yourself a Bible, read along with the pastor, or read along with your pastor or Bible teacher, whoever he is. And so what I want us to do is I want us to ask this question. How do I read the word of God and be able to hear it in such a fashion that something happens to me? The first word is to listen to it eagerly. And if you remember, for example, these people had not heard it for 70 years. Many of them, for example, had never heard it because generations came and generations went. And so not having heard it, they were eager to hear it. Listen to what he says. All the people gathered as one man at the square, which was in front of the water gate, and they asked Ezra the scribe to bring the book of the law of Moses, which the Lord had given to Israel. Bring it. Then Ezra the priest brought the law before the assembly of men, women, and all who could listen with understanding on the first day of the seventh month. They wanted to hear it. They were eager. So ask yourself the question, do you come to church, or do you go to church, eager to hear, what does God have to say to me? Now watch this. This is the word of God. I'm just a spokesman. That's it. And so if you and I come to the worship service eagerly asking God, speak to my heart.
5: Whatever the message is, God, speak to my heart. Not, Lord, I know somebody needs that. That's not what we're talking about. We're talking about we are personally eager to listen to the Word of God. Because here's what I want you to remember. If you don't have any desire, no eagerness in your heart to know the truth of God's Word, you don't really want to know Him. If you don't have a hunger for His Word, you don't have a hunger for Him. This is the way we discover who God is. Who is His Son? What's He all about? Eagerness is this strong desire. I'm anticipating something. The second word I want you to remember is this, and that is attentively. Listen to what the Scripture says. Verse 3. He read from it, that is from the law of Moses, before the square, which was in front of the water gate from early morning until midday. Now remember that. Early morning, let's say 7 o'clock, 6 o'clock in the morning till about noon, they listen. In the presence of men and women, those who could understand, and all the people were attentive to the book of the law. So let me ask you a question. How long can you focus on your favorite TV program without getting up? Probably a pretty good while. You see, some people say, well, I just have a short span of attention. Well, remember what this is. This is God's Word. And you see, when you and I come to open God's Word, we're to be attentive. Now, let me tell you why. Think about this. This is so absolutely the truth. When the Word of God is opened and the Word of God is preached, every single person who hears it, God has something to say to you. He says, my word will not return void. That doesn't mean to some people, not others. Listen, before this service is over, God will have spoken to your heart. No matter who you are and where you are, God will speak to your heart about something in this message. Because it's His Word. We are to listen attentively. Why? Because we don't want to miss what He has to say. I can remember when I was in seminary and some of the students who lived right around me were students who'd been there longer than I had been. And when we had missions conference, I couldn't wait. I wanted to hear maybe God would call me to the mission field. So I was very attentive. I wouldn't dare miss one of them. There were men who were students who wouldn't dare go to the missions conference for fear God would call them to the mission field. To me, that was spiritual suicide. That is, I'm deliberately not going to be in the place and at the time when God wants to say something to me that could change my whole life, I'm just going to be sure I'm not there because I don't want to do that. Can you imagine having that attitude? That was a shock to me because I just didn't believe that any man who stood in the pulpit would say, one thing I don't want to do is I don't want to be over there where God's speaking because He may ask me to do something I don't want to do. That is spiritual suicide. When you come to church and you listen, we're to listen attentively. Why? Not for somebody else's sake, but we're to listen for our own sake. God, what are you saying to me? What are you saying to me that you want me to deal with in my life? And remember this. Listen carefully. My attention span will be determined by my desire and hunger and thirst to know God and His will and purpose and plan for my life. So, you see, if you have no desire to know Him, no real desire to walk in fellowship with Him, then your attentive span won't be very long. The third word is this. If you'll notice in this fifth verse what's happening now, we're going right through these verses. So, in the fourth verse, Ezra the scribe stood at the wooden podium. That's where we get this podium business and so forth, which they had made for the purpose. And beside him stood about 13 other guys, six on one side, six on the other, all those names. Verse 5, Ezra opened the book in the sight of all the people, for he was standing above all the people. And when he opened it, all the people stood up. What does it say? First of all, when he stood up with a book. Now, they didn't have this kind of book. They had a scroll. And part of the reason these fellows were standing on both sides to help him to hold it. Had this scroll of the law of Moses. And so, when they stood up, what did it say? We have absolute faith and trust that we are about to hear the word of the living God. That's why if you go to a church and nobody opens the word of God, what's the basis of it? What's the foundation of it? Anybody can tell stories. Anybody can talk about news. Listen, life is critical. Life and death is critical. living today in a world full of uncertainty and lack of assurance and terrorism and all this, you and I are living in a day when God requires our attention. We should be giving Him our attention and trusting His Word. Not the words and the promises of politicians, but listen, trusting what does God say? How am I to live according to the Word of God? The fact that they stood up was an expression of what? Expression of the fact that they were trusting in what they were about to hear. They were about to hear from the Word of the living God. And God would give them discernment to know what is the truth and how am I to apply this to my life. The fourth word I want you to notice here is expectantly. And let's go back to that fifth verse again. Ezra opened the book in the sight of all the people, for he was standing above all the people. And when he opened it, all the people stood up. What were they saying? We're anticipating. We're expecting God to speak to us. So think about this now. Remember this. Number one, they were going to have it translated for them. Because most of them living in Babylonian and Persian captivity had grown up lit with a language that was not their own language. It was Aramaic. And so this book, the scroll was written in Hebrew. And so the priest and these who were helping them there, they had to translate this so that these people could understand it. They were very, very attentive. Very trusting of what was going on here. And so the scripture says the people stood up with expectancy. What? Listen to this. Even though they knew that they could not understand, they knew the Word of God was being spoken. Now watch this. I was in Korea a number of years ago, and I went to church, chose church there. That's what everybody knows it by. That 25,000 people there every time they met. And he was not preaching that night, but his mother-in-law was preaching. I didn't know a single word of Korean, not one. And so our guide had taken us there, and he said, now, if you go to church that night, in the evening, after 10 o'clock, you can't leave. They have a curfew at that time. So if you go, you're stuck for the night. I thought, well, that's interesting. And so anyway, we got there. It's not a bad idea when I think about it. When I got there, they had music and so forth. And then Cho's mother-in-law stood up to speak. She opened the Word of God. She began to preach. She preached for an hour and 15 minutes. I didn't understand a word. But you know what? The Spirit of God was just ministering to my heart. I was so excited. And what I noticed is every once in a while, 25,000 people, every once in a while, the whole congregation went, amen, real fast. So I finally caught on, but I couldn't do it fast enough. They were so fast and so in unison. I listened to her for an hour and 15 minutes. I couldn't understand a word of it. But you know what? My spirit, my soul was so blessed. I went to bed that night thanking God. I don't know what she said, but whatever it was, it must have been true. Because, it didn't register in my mind. It registered in my spirit. It registered in my heart. These people were expectant. They expected God to speak to them. They were standing there. They didn't want to miss anything. They were ready to hear the Word of God. And so I would simply ask you the question, do you come listening and do you come expecting God to say something to you? This is why people who just go to church for social reasons, I may meet her so-and-so, I may meet her, I may meet him. And there are a lot of singles these days who go to church to do what? Find them a mate. Well, let me say two things about that. Number one, it's a good place to find one. Number two, that better not be your first primary reason for coming. Why? Because first of all, your motive's wrong. You better get right with God and ask God to speak to you. Then if he's got somebody there, you may be able to recognize him. Or you're going to be there for flesh, lust, sex, and all the wrong reasons. But if you go to a church that's preaching the Word of God, and you go because you want God to speak to your heart, you come expecting God to say something to you personally. If you don't, you can listen to the music, sit around, listen to this, look around, see who's got on what she's wearing, what he's wearing, how do they operate around here. And listen, I've never been to a place like this. These folks are so happy singing and carrying on. What is this anyway? And be absolutely meaningless. But if you come expecting God to speak to your heart, He's going to speak. Listen to this. You think God is not going to take every single opportunity He can to say something to you about Himself that will help you and help you be the person God wants you to be? Yes. He's not going to miss an opportunity. Take advantage of every single opportunity to speak to our heart in some fashion, some way. You say, well, now what am I going to hear? I can tell you. Are you listening? Say amen. I can tell you what you're going to hear. You are going to hear what you are ready to hear. That's why everybody doesn't hear the same thing. Once in a while, somebody will come up and say, you said so-and-so this morning, and it just so blessed me. And I don't have the heart to tell them, I didn't say that. I didn't say it. They'll come up with some fantastic things that I said that I never said. And sometimes I want to say, I wish I had said that, but I didn't. I didn't say it. You know what? God said it to him. He can take a man's voice and the message of God and speak to your heart, and you just know that somebody else said it when God is the one who said it. If you come expectantly, God knows what He's up to in our lives. Then, of course, there's the whole idea of coming prayerfully. And notice, if you will, in this sixth verse. Then Ezra blessed the Lord, the great God, and all the people answered, amen, amen. They bowed low, worshiped the Lord with their faces to the ground. Think about this. They were so absolutely grateful to God. What does he say? He says they lifted their hands and praised the Lord. Then they got on their knees and bowed their knees before God. And the next thing you know, they bowed their faces to the ground in thanksgiving for the fact that God had given them the privilege of hearing the Word of God. I think about people who never go to church. I feel sorry for them. Or people who say, I've been to church, didn't go back. People who are living their lives. Think about people at the, listen, who are clamoring every day to make more money so they can have more to spend, more to leave to their kids. They're spending their lives and investing their lives in time, talents, skills, abilities to do what? To accumulate this, to gain more popularity, more prominence, more prestige, more position, more power. And remember this, when the day comes and God says this is the day, how much of that are they going to have in the coffin with them? I mean, look, they spent their whole life getting all this together. How much are they going to have there? Do you know the only thing they're going to have in that coffin? Those cheap clothes that the folks who don't want to spend any more money on them, they dress them in cheap clothes, and the casket can be pretty impressive, or it can be cheap. They're gone, and that's it. And what did they carry with them? Nothing. Do you want me to tell you what you're going to carry with you? Think about this. Because the truth is that those of us who love the Word of God and read it and apply it into our lives and make it a part of our daily life, we're the ones who are rich. Paul spoke of being rich in the Word of God. We're the ones who are wealthy. You know why? Because they can take all the stuff we have. And the truth is, you're going to leave it all. You say, well, I've made preparation. Well, whether you've made preparation or not, you're going to leave it anyway. That's not even the issue. You're going to leave it, and the only thing you're going to take with you is what's in your heart and in your spirit. You've been saved by the grace of God. So what's going? Your spirit's going, your soul's going, your money you're going to leave behind. Think about how foolish this is. Spending all of your life accumulating things and position and power and prestige and all the rest, then there comes a time when no doctor, no preacher's prayer, nothing can keep you here 1 second longer. And all you have is an empty heart, a confused mind, and a whole lot of riches that are gone. Do Do you realize how foolish it is to live your life without Christ? Because, watch this, you are spiritually in poverty. You may have much wealth, but if you are spiritually in poverty, you're not a rich man or woman, no matter what you have. This is God's Word. This governs the way we live, opens their eyes to who God is, opens their understanding to who Jesus is. We are rich, we are wealthy, with a wealth that nobody can take away. Death can't take it away, the devil can't take it away, nothing can take it away. Why? Because it is the eternal truth of God. And you see, the reason these folks fell upon their face, trusting prayerfully, what were they doing? Saying amen. Yes, yes, yes, amen. They were amen in the fact that the Word of God was to be read. Then, of course, there's the whole idea that's pretty evident here, and that is that they listened patiently. Look at this. Verse 7 says, also names all these fellows here, explained the law to the people while the people remained in their place. Now, they read it from early morning till noon. Here's what was happening. What was happening was this, that the law was being read. Then these designated men, who were likewise priests, they went out among the crowds. And what were they doing? They would probably read a certain amount, and they would go out and then translate, interpret what that law said and also what it meant. Because remember, they didn't even speak the language. Most of them didn't. And secondly, what did it mean? What did God mean in Exodus, Leviticus, and especially in Deuteronomy, when he talks about the warning of what's going to happen to them if they violate and sin against God, which is what they did? One of the reasons that they were so humbled is because they recognized that their forefathers had done what? Sinned against God. That's why they'd been in captivity. And now, as they bowed and prayed and asked the Lord to speak to their hearts, they stood, and the scripture says that they stood while they read and they remained in their place. They weren't about to leave. In other words, they didn't leave because it was a certain time. Well, I've heard enough of that, so you know what? Because they understood the value of the Word of God. Understood the value of the Word of God. They waited till these gentlemen got to them, until they could interpret it. That's why days went by while they read what you and I could read, Genesis, Exodus, Leviticus, Numbers, Deuteronomy. It wouldn't take as long to read that, but to read it a different language, have somebody interpret it for them. But that's the spirit you and I should have. Patiently, God, speak to my heart. Now, when you sit down to watch one of your favorite movies on television, it probably lasts you an hour, hour and a half, sometimes longer than that. And more than likely, you sit there very attentive, and you can get up and go to the refrigerator, which is what puts weight on most people. That is TV and eating at the same time. And you know that's true. And so you can get up and go hither and yon. At church, that's be a little difficult if we had a little break about every 15 minutes. That wouldn't work. And so it doesn't hurt any of us to sit here for 45 or 50 minutes and listen to the Word of God. God has something to say to us. And you say, well, you're the one doing the talking, but let me tell you something. When I go home Sunday afternoon, I'm thinking about next Sunday morning. And I'm asking God to speak to my heart. God, you show me. Show me what people need. I want you to speak to my heart first, God. Show me what I need to hear. Show me what I need to read. And if you want what you're saying to me to be shared with somebody else, then you show me. So listen to this. God's not going to give me something to share with you, first of all, that he hadn't told me. That is, that he hasn't spoken to my heart about it, that I look in my own heart first. And secondly, if he has a message, and sometimes, and I don't like this. Ooh, I mean, I don't like this. When I've worked all week and God changes my whole perspective on something, and I'm telling you, the last thing a pastor wants is to get a change in direction on Saturday. That's a bad deal. And sometimes I've told him about it. It hadn't done a whole lot of good. But anyway, and then the worst times would be on a Saturday night. And I can think back, not many, maybe three or four times in all these 50 years of preaching that God has changed something at the last minute. But every single time he did, the results were so evident. God, thank you, thank you, thank you. Forgive me for complaining to make me start all over again here. I'm simply saying this. I'm going to be as true to God as I know how to be. I'm going to give it to you as clearly as God let me do it. And by the grace of God and with everything within me, I'm not going to come to you with something, first of all, that God hadn't worked into my heart. And secondly, I'm not going to come and say, well, I got 30 minutes to fill up or an hour to fill up, and let's see if I can't fill it up with something and let's get on with it. That's not who I am. That's not why we're here. I want you to walk out with something you can live with. That's something that makes a difference in your life. That's something that will make a difference in your children's life if you will teach them and share it with them. I want you to walk out with something to help you know God better, know Jesus better, know how to walk in His way and in His will. That'll help you to learn how to learn more yourself when you read the Word of God. That's what we are up to. And so when I look at this passage and see how God is working, they stood and they listened. It was interpreted, and I'm sure what they did, because it went on for days. They'd go home and they'd say, look, you heard that part. This is what, now let's get this down somehow so we don't forget this. And remember, they weren't sitting there with pads and pencils. Think about this pressure. He's reading this. They're interpreting this. They're explaining this. And we got to remember it. How much of a sermon do you remember from week to week? It doesn't hurt my pride at all, because I learned a long time ago, you don't remember much. And this is, you know, I'm just being honest with you. People say, they'll come up to me, maybe it's Monday, I don't know when it is, and say, Pastor, that sermon was fantastic. It just really blessed my heart, loved me. What was the name of that sermon? You'd be, I know sometimes I cut them off guard, but sometimes they can't tell me to save their neck. Or it may be three or four days, they'll say, well, you know, I can't remember what it was, but it really affected me. Now, that part I doubt. If it affected you, at least you can tell me the subject, right? In other words, if I see you somewhere during this week and I say to you, I see a lot of you who sit on the front row, I may ask you this week. Did you remember what I preached on last Sunday? Look, if you don't think of anything else, just say, the Bible. You're always safe if you say that. Because that's what this is all about. Well, one thing, they listened to it very humbly. How do I know that? Because they fell on their face. They fell on their knees, crying out to God in thanksgiving, humbling themselves, struck in their heart by the realization of what they had missed. When they began to hear the Word of God and how awesome it was, they were struck by the fact of what they had missed and the fact that their forefathers' sin had caused them to be in captivity for 70 long years, and their friends and their family had died off, and they're the ones who are left. And so in humility and in gratitude. Let me ask you a question. What kind of value do you place on this in your life? I can tell you a little bit of that, and that's this. If you only pick it up and bring it on Sunday and close it up till the next Sunday, you don't place a lot of value on it. But if you understand that this book is the most valuable physical thing you own, what else do you own that has this truth in it? What else do you own that'll tell you how to get to heaven when you die? What else do you own that'll remind you of the promises of God? What else do you own that'll build your faith? What else do you own that'll show you the will of God? What else do you own that will answer every single human problem you have in order to get a divine answer? What do you have? Nothing. And people spend more time reading magazines. They can tell you who the stars are. They can tell you who all the sports folks are. Here's what y'all be reading. Am I opposed to those things? No. I read the Bible every day. I read something about health every day and something about photography every day. Why? Those are the two things I'm interested in. But you know what? There's not a magazine. Think about people. I mean, they wear certain magazines out every month. And you know what? If you picked up their Bible, there wouldn't be a mark in it. I remember I owned my grandfather's old Thompson Chain Reference Bible, brown leather, worn. There's nothing shiny. It's all absolutely black. Fingerprints. And spots in there where you can tell the tears. And there are five pencil marks in it. He'd preach an hour, hour and a half, never look at anything. What kind of value do you put on that? You own one of

0: of God that he tells me to do, I am committed to doing that, period. You know what? A lot of people listen to the Word of God with a sifter. The words are spoken, the truth is there, and they decide how much of it they want to accept and how much of it they want to apply. Ask yourself this question. Listen carefully. If this makes you uncomfortable, be glad. If you sit and listen to the Word of God and you purposely decide, well, I'll tell you one thing. That may be true, but that's not where I am in life right now. And you purposely set aside what God has spoken to your heart. You see, if God speaks to your heart, what happens is you feel it. You sense it. You get it in your mind. And something comes your way that you're doing that's not right in your life. And I may not even say it, but the Word of God says it. And you start sifting. You don't want to sift the Word of God. Because what you're doing is you're making a deliberate, willful decision to disobey God in certain areas and choose to obey Him in other areas. Now watch this carefully. You cannot please God by doing these things that He wants you to do and failing to do the other things and saying, well, you know, I do enough of what's obedient to please God. I mean, I'm not going to please everything. So look at all the good things I'm doing over here, God. Don't let that bother you. That's not who God is. You know why? Because He loves you and me so much. He's not going to let us get by with knowing truth, disobeying truth, when He knows He has the best in mind for us. So what you have to ask is this: am I listening to God's Word purposefully? And then look at this, 17th verse. We're to listen joyfully. In other words, somebody says, well, you go to church and somebody's always talking about sin. Well, you don't hear me say a whole lot about it. The reason you think I'm talking about it is because that's the Holy Spirit convicting you. That's not me. And I can remember when I first came to First Baptist, and there were a bunch of folks here who wanted to get rid of me and didn't want me to be the pastor and so forth. Do you know what they accused me of? It used to just tickle me pink. They used to accuse me. They said, Stanley, the only thing he preaches about is how to be saved, how to be filled with the Holy Spirit, and the second coming of Jesus. I thought, well, they didn't want to hear it. Did you know that I'd look back and see what sermons I had preached, and oftentimes, very few, after I had
1: you
0: preached
1: were listening
0: on those
1: to Charles times, Stanley Radio.
0: I didn't preach on those very often.
2: Here's Dr. Charles Stanley, keeping believers in touch with God.
0: Disobedience is rebellion against God, irreverence toward God. It is a statement of your heart that you have chosen to do it your way. Disobedience says that I choose not to honor God as my creator. You refuse to acknowledge God's authority, His right, and His power in your life. One of the reasons many people not being blessed in their Christian life is because you're waiting for God to give you details, and God is waiting for you to be obedient to the very issue. What I want you to see is this. Obedience in the mind of God is doing what He says, when He says do it, how He says do it, as long as He says do it, with no exception.
2: For help and hope from God's Word, visit In Touch with Dr. Charles Stanley at intouch.org. With a message from God's Word, here's Charles Stanley.
0: Jesus said, greater love has no one than this, that one would lay down his life for a friend. That's an awesome statement when you begin to think about what he's really said. But probably one of the most misunderstood, misused words in our vocabulary is the word love. We spell it L-O-V-E, and we put loving chocolate candy, loving somebody, loving a sport. We put all of those things in the same category. Well, in the Greek language, they didn't do that. They made it much more specific. And when I think about the way people use love today, here's what they're really saying. Some people really and truly genuinely love, but some people, when they say, I love you, what they're saying is, I want you. I desire you.

0: lust for you or I need you. But very few people know how to say I love you with the kind of love that Jesus was talking about in the scripture. And so we use it rather casually. And sometimes in our thinking, we mean what we say, I love you, but what does it mean to say I love you? And especially what Jesus said when he said, there's no greater love than this, that you lay down your life for your friend. Well, love is at the heart of the scripture. The Bible, in essence, is really the story of God's redeeming love for mankind. Salvation was a gift of love. Eternal life is a gift of love. Our forgiveness is a gift of love. That is, it's all about true, genuine love. And if I should ask you, do you feel loved by somebody? Well, most of you would probably say yes. Life without love is emptiness. There's no such thing as happiness without being loved or having somebody to love. But we use that word rather loosely, and I want us to see in this passage of Scripture, in a few moments, what it's really all about when Jesus said, no greater love has anyone than this, than you lay down your life for your friends. So you're sitting there thinking, well, do you mean to tell me that for me to express true, genuine love that I've got to die? Well, keep listening, and let's see if you're going to live or not. And so I want us to look to see what he says in the 13th and 15th chapters of John, because I'm going to read two verses in each one of these. And Jesus, the night before he's going to be crucified, saying to his disciples over and over and over again many things, especially about the Holy Spirit. But here's what he says in the 34th verse of the 13th chapter. A new commandment I give to you, that you love one another, even as I have loved you, that you also love one another. By this shall all men know that you are my disciples, that you have love one to another. So three times he says it. Then if you will look in the 15th chapter and the 12th and 13th verses, here's what he says. This is my commandment, that you love one another just as I have loved you. What an awesome statement. What a requirement. What pressure almost. Listen, this is my commandment, that you love one another just as I've loved you. Greater love has no one than this, that one would lay down his life for his friends. Now, L-O-V-E, what does that mean? Well, in the Greek language, they had four different words for love. One of them was eros, E-R-O-S, which is passion, infatuation, sexual love. That word's not found in the Bible. Then the second word is storge, which is a word that refers to family love, like a mother for the child and vice versa. Then there's phileo love, which is a word that means a genuine, warm, intimate friendship. That is, it's love, but it's the kind of love that friends would have toward each other, but genuine love at that. And then, of course, the last word is agape love, and that is, in essence, it means sacrificial love. Because is there any such thing as true, genuine love until, first of all, I deny myself in behalf of the other person? So we use love to mean, as we said, many different things, but the depth of it, the meaning of it, what God intended for us to believe and think when we say to someone, I love you, how deep is that love, how rich is it, how meaningful is it, and how long does it last? And when I think about all the weddings that I've performed over these 50-some years, and how many times in that ceremony, it's all about love. And yet, somehow, either they didn't get the true meaning of love, because oftentimes a marriage doesn't last very long. And if you ask somebody, do you love your husband or your wife? They would probably say, why, sure I do. But when you tell her or him that you love them, do you mean sacrificial love, or do you mean want, desire? Do you mean lust, or do you mean need, or do you really and truly mean genuine sacrificial love? So I would simply ask you this. Who do you love sacrificially? Who do you love beyond want, need, desire, lust? Who do you love beyond those four descriptions? Well, it's interesting what Jesus says here, because he deals with love on a whole different level than we think about it. And as we said before, love is the denial of oneself in behalf of someone else. So look at this. First of all, Jesus commands us to love one another. And how many times he said that in just one verse? Love one another, love one another, love one another. In every single one of these verses, Jesus uses the word agape love, sacrificial love. It's the love that put him on the cross. It's the love in 1 Corinthians 13, which is the love chapter. It's the love when it comes to the fruit of the Spirit. It's the love that Jesus always talked about, loving one another. He talked about sacrificial love, not just a light friendship. And I think in a day when there's so much hurt and so much pain and so many people suffering loss of all different kinds, not only from finances to their loved ones in war, we ought to understand what true, genuine love is all about. Because when we do, our relationship with God is different. Our relationships with each other are different. They're far more meaningful, far more satisfying, and far more rewarding. So what did he mean by that? Well, when he used this word sacrificial here, or the word agape, he also said to them that he was giving them a new commandment. Well, that's not new. For example, in Deuteronomy, the 6th chapter, he says we're to love the Lord God with all of our heart, soul, mind, and body. That is his total love. In the 19th chapter of Leviticus, he talks about us loving one another. And so, what was new about this? Here's what was new about it. What was new about this love is that it was to be a sacrificial love. A love that put other people first, not just loving God, but true, genuine, sacrificial love. That's what he was telling them, to love each other that way. And so it was a different kind of love. So he wasn't saying that it was new in light of that no one had ever said it before, but it was new because he raised the standard. He lifted up high. It was God's kind of love. There was a whole different understanding for them. And when I think about what he said in this passage, love one another even as I have loved you. Now, what in the world does that mean? That we're to love each other as he loved his disciples. We know that his was not just a little brotherly love. It was a sacrificial love. And what he's saying is this. He says, we are to love each other sacrificially. And he said, we're to love the Lord. We're to love each other. And we are to love our enemies. Now, when it comes to loving your enemy, that puts a whole different light on it. For example, if I should say to you today, do you love people that you know are your enemies? You may give me some religious answer, oh, sure. But deep down inside, you think, yeah, no, I don't really love them. It's difficult to love some people. In fact, some people make it difficult for you to love them. And when we find people who would destroy us, we say, am I supposed to love them? Listen carefully. There is a difference in loving a person as a person and loving their ways and their ambitions and their desires that are ungodly and destructive. We're not required to love the ways of the ungodly. And I'm not required to love their actions, their deeds, their motives, and all the rest. Would we want to see every person saved? Yes. No matter how mean and vicious and wicked and vile they are. Are we required to love their ways? Absolutely not. I don't think Jesus walked into the temple with a whip in his hand smiling. I think he was angry. He was angry because they were abusing and misusing the temple. He was angry when he walked in there. He was not smiling. Did he love them? He loved them as persons, but he didn't love anything about what they were doing. So when somebody says, you just can't love everybody, you can love the person. You do not have to love their actions, their deeds, their attitudes, or anything else. Now, in the 13th chapter, the 35th verse, here's what he also said. He said, a new commandment I give you, that you love one another even as I have loved you, that you love one another. By this all men will know that you are one of my disciples if you have love one to another. So think about this. He said the distinguishing mark of a child of God is not whether you carry a Bible or not. Distinguishing mark as a child of God isn't whether you go to church or not, though both of those things are important. The distinguishing mark of a follower of Jesus is love. You remember what he said in Paul said in 1 Corinthians chapter 13? He starts off by saying, if we don't have love, we're like a sounding brass and tinkling cymbal. Now, I wanted our cymbal players to just clang about that time, but they've gone. And besides that, it would shock you and it'd take you a few minutes to get back because that's a loud noise. It's nothing but a noise when it is not in part of the orchestra and the music. He said, when you don't have any love for people, he says, no matter what you say, he says it's like sounding brass and tinkling cymbal. It doesn't have any real, genuine meaning to it. There's nothing musical about just one blast of two cymbals together. And so when he says it's a distinguishing mark of us, put it this way, does anybody have to ask you if you're a Christian? Let's say the people you work with, do they have to ask you if you're a Christian? The people that know you. Is there something about you that's different? This is why he kept saying, love one another, love one another, love one another. This was a Roman world that was ruled by brute force and power and might. And a life was worth nothing to them. He said, you're to love one another. That is, you're to be so different in your attitude that it won't be any question about who you are, a follower of Jesus Christ. And in 1 John, in the 4th chapter and the 7th verse, he says, this is the way you'll be identified as a believer. That is, if you're truly born again, the way people will know that is not whether you go to church or not, not whether you go to some Bible study or not, but if you have loved one toward another. That's the distinguishing mark of a follower of Jesus Christ. So I ask you again, the people who know you, do they know you as a follower of Jesus without you telling them? Is there something about you that's unlike maybe most of the other folks you work with? The distinguishing mark. You can carry a Bible. You can put a cross up here or hang it around your neck. That doesn't make you a believer. He says it's love that's evidence that you have been born again. Your life has been transformed by the grace of God. I think what he says in Ephesians chapter 5 verse 2, he says we're to walk in love. Now what does he mean by that? Well, when Paul uses the word walk, he says we're to walk in love. The word means to walk about, which means that my lifestyle, your lifestyle, it's the way you live your life. It's characteristic of you. He says we're to walk in love. The lifestyle of the believer is love. What kind of love? That is the love that you and I have for people. When we walk around them and live around them and people see us, the quality of love we have is not what the world sees as love. It isn't just talking about it, but by deeds. A true, genuine expression of love is not just saying that I love you, but it's an action. And this is the kind of love that Jesus was talking about when he said, you're to love one another. You're to love not by just simply saying, I love you. In fact, those three words are cheap unless they come from a heart that understands what true, genuine giving of oneself to another is all about. And you think about how many people today who walk down an aisle, stand before a pastor, and pledge to each other, vow to each other in the presence of God, I love you till death do us part, and go right out in a few months, they can't stand each other. They didn't mean it. They didn't understand what love's all about. And if you'll think about it, you go to college to get a degree to do a lot of things, except you don't learn how to live and you don't learn how to stay married. You don't have to learn how to raise a family. You can have a THD, PhD, and all other kind of D's. But you see, it doesn't do a bit of good unless you understand the true meaning of what you promise. I promise to love you, listen to this, till death us do part. You say that in the presence of God. What nature of love, what characteristic of love that says, I'm going to hang in here with you no matter what until I die. Well, that's the love that Jesus was talking about. So let's think about in light of that, he commanded us to love each other as he loved us. Now that little word as in there is powerful because he said, this is my commandment that you love one another just as I have loved you. Well, so how did Jesus love? And you think about whether he was at Lazarus' tomb or whether he was meeting Mary and Martha out there to comfort her, or whether he was healing Bartimaeus, or whether he was just sitting with his disciples out on the ship, all the things was going on. How did he love them? Well, first of all, he loved them selflessly. And this is what he said, that you and I are to love each other selflessly. That is, our love is not about us. Our love is to be about the other person. They're the object of our love. And so it's so easy these days when you say, I love you, do you have in mind, I love you because I want something from you? Or do I love you because of just who you are? And usually we think in terms of love is making us happy. Well, true, genuine love is selfless. And it may mean that I may have to suffer if I love you. And so when Jesus said, we're to love as he loved, that's the way he loved. For example, I think about how they responded and how Jesus responded to them. It was always selflessly. He wasn't saying, do this for me, do that for me. He said, I love you, and I want you to love one another like I love you. Not thinking of myself, but thinking about the other person. When you say, I love you to someone, what do you really and truly mean? Do you mean, I care for you? I'm thinking about you. I want what's best for you. And I want to do whatever I can to help you to become the person you ought to be. Or are you thinking about what it's going to get you? You see, selfless love isn't centered on self. It's selfless. It's you that's important. It's the other person. How you feel. What happens to you. What are your needs? Not what I think they are, but what are they? That's the way he loved. A second way he loved is this. He loves understandingly. Thank God he does. What do I mean by that? Simply this. When Jesus loved those disciples of his, and he said we're to love as he did, he loved them with understanding. He understood that they were weak. At times they were afraid. They were frail in their emotions. He understood them, for example, when he would watch how they responded in certain situations and circumstances. He loved them understandingly. That is, he didn't ramp up this big list of things that he expected of them. And when they fail, criticize them. He understood where they came from. He understood their background. And I think oftentimes people who are judgmental of others, if they could just look behind their faces and see where they came from, how they grew up, how they were treated, never loved, shoved around, mistreated, rejected. When you see people who come from those circumstances, don't expect them to come pouring out genuine love upon you when they don't even know how. Jesus understood. He understood Peter, for example, who was a strong-willed fisherman. What was he doing? Was he criticizing him? No. He was understanding him. And when Peter said, Lord, how many times shall I forgive my brother? Seven times? And Jesus had to say, knowing where Peter came from, and knowing that even a couple of times it would have been hard for him probably, and he said 70 times seven, he understood where he was coming from. He understood his emotional makeup. And I think oftentimes we have expectations of people, if we could just look beyond the surface, we would understand why they treat us the way they do. Understanding people and being willing to understand them is very important. If I'm going to love somebody and love them with genuine love and truly caring for them, I'm going to ask the question, where do they come from? What's going on in their life? And so if I'm going to love somebody understandingly, I've got to know them. So you say, well, how do you get to know people? You're around them long enough that you detect their moods. When they're moody, they're trying to say something. When they're sort of down sometimes, and when they just act frivolously, when they're just all excited about things, and then when they're not excited and you think they ought to be. In other words, who is this person, for example, that you're going to marry? Just meeting them at the restaurant and going out a few times, that's not what it's all about. How foolish to involve yourself sexually with somebody before you marry them. You said you loved them. If you did, you would not betray them. If you genuinely love them, you would not take away from them something that does not belong to you. So when people say, I love you, therefore I want, the truth is they do not love you, or therefore it would not be what they want, but what can I give to you? How can I help you become the person God wants you to be? True, genuine love has the other person in mind every single time. Now somebody says, well, love is blind. Well, thank God that's not true. Love is not blind. Because you see, if love is blind, we're all in trouble. Love isn't blind. Love is open-eyed. True, genuine love sees the other person just like they are and loves them just the same. You can't hide it. Sooner or later, what the person is like is coming out. And so the person that you're going to marry, for example, they ought to know exactly who you are. In certain situations, this is the way I respond. Other situations, this is the way I respond. You may know how I feel, and you may know that without saying anything, back off. Because we all have our weaknesses, our frailties. We respond in certain ways. And so to love somebody understandingly means you go beyond the flesh. It isn't just what you see, it's how they think. What motivates them? Where do they come from? What kind of family did they come from? What do they really and truly believe? And oftentimes people just take it at face value, not realizing that sooner or later you're going to find out what this person's like. And Jesus said, I want you to love people understandingly. You and I have a responsibility to understand people around us. You work with people who act in a way that you wouldn't dare act. So what do? Get mad and say, you know, maybe say things you shouldn't say. Where do they come from? What influenced them? What kind of family did they grow up in? Was it difficult in their life? Did they come from a family where they felt rejected and unloved? There are going to be consequences. You have to ask yourself the question, am I willing to love this person for better or worse? Well, God loves you and me for better or for worse. And all of us would have to say, sometimes, God, it's worse. Because we're not perfect. We're all emotional beings, and we're affected by different things. So how did he love? He loved, as we said, for example, in this particular passage, selflessly. And he loved understandingly, and he loved also forgivingly. Oftentimes, parents are unwilling to forgive their children. Children, their parents, they hold grudges. And a person who genuinely loves is forgiving no matter what. You say, yeah, but you don't know what they did. How many times have you gone to God and asked him to forgive you for the same thing over and over and over again? Did he ever say, one more time and you're out? No. You went to him over and over and over again and he forgave you. Think about this. What right do you and I have not to forgive somebody for anything when God has forgiven us continuously? I remember the first time it really hit me, and I was teaching in a Bible institute, and all the guys were pastors, and one of them came to me one day and he said, he was getting ready to go into the jail to witness to a person. So I said, who is this person? He said, he's the man who killed my mother last week drinking while he was driving. There is no point at which you and I are not to be forgiving. You can't name anything. And when I think about people who are unforgiving, I think about this because it's true. An unforgiving person is a miserable person. They're unhappy, they have no peace, and before long you'll find in their health it begins to show. Arthritis, high blood pressure, heart disease, you name it. You say, well, all those things always the result of unforgiveness? I didn't say that. But I'm saying that your health is affected by your capacity to love and forgive. And if you are not a forgiving person, it's going to take its toll on you. We say we reap what we sow more than we sow and later than we sow. When you sow unforgiveness, you reap the results of unforgiveness, which is a lot of things that happens in a person's life. And how did Jesus love? He loved forgivingly. How is he loving you and me today? Unconditionally and forgivingly. No matter what you and I do as his children, he's willing to forgive us because that's who he is. And he says, now this is the way I want you to love other people. So that being the case, you and I have no grounds for an unforgiving spirit, none whatsoever. How did he love? He loved sacrificially. And that's how he could say that you and I are to forgive one another, and that the highest form of love is to love someone to the point of laying down our life for them. So you're saying, well, do you mean to tell me that if my love is to really be true and genuine, that I got to give my life to them? Well, let's just see what he said. The highest form of love is to lay down your life for someone else. Now, that's exactly what he did. Whatever it took for Jesus to bring about redemption, that is the extent to which he went, which was to the cross. And he says it's the highest form of love. And I think about all these men over all these past years, in all the wars that we fought, how many men were willing to lay down their life because of what they believed, because of their convictions, because of their love, either for God or for the country or whatever it might be. And the truth is, there is sacrifice in all true, genuine love. And so how did he love? He loved in all of these fashions. And sometimes that kind of love brings a lot of pain. It can bring rejection, heartache. I think about people who live in marriages where you cannot please the other person. They do not know how to love the person. Everything about the relationship, it seems, is one-sided. All the love comes from one side and none comes from the other. What are you supposed to do? Say, that's the end of that. No more forgiveness. I'm gone. I love you not till death. I'm not getting what I want, so I'll find what I want. Not that I will demonstrate true, genuine love to you. He loves us sacrificially. Now, you're saying, well, does that mean that for me to love like Jesus wants me to love, that I'm to die? I'm to love somebody till it just kills me. Well, sometimes you may think you're dying every day. And you remember what he said in Mark, that 8th chapter? Listen to this 34th verse. He summoned the crowd with his disciples and said to them, if anyone wishes to come after me, he must deny himself and take up his cross and follow me. Now, what is he saying? He's saying in our lives, the believer must live a life of self-denial. Not deny myself of riches, deny myself of position, deny self. And oftentimes, true, genuine love demands self-denial. You're in a marriage, for example, a relationship that's very difficult. It's stormy every single day. He says sacrificial love is willing to hang in there no matter what. That's not the way we think, but it's the way Jesus taught. He says that's the way I love, and he says you're to love even as I love. Now, let's think about this for a moment. The truth is, it's impossible for us to love exactly like Jesus loved. Now watch this carefully. Because his love was a substitutionary atoning love. He came into this world for the primary purpose of laying down his life. His love was a substitutionary love. That is, he was to die a substitutionary death so that you and I may live. It was an atoning love, an atoning death. He had to die and give his life in order that you and I would be forgiven of our sin. He paid our price. And what justification is all about? God declaring us just and no longer guilty because of the price Jesus paid. Now, you and I can't do that. That was a one-time thing, and there's no copying of his kind of love. But the element of his love, which was sacrifice, we can copy. And when he says, you are to love even as I have loved you, that's what he's talking about. It is a sacrificial love. Now, what does it mean to love sacrificially? Here's what it means. It means whatever is required of me, as a follower of Jesus, to love you, that is, to give myself to you, to help you to do whatever I can for your sake, then it's my responsibility to do it. You say, well, does that mean give, give, give, give, give? Watch this carefully. Wisely, in a disciplined fashion, and carefully. Just giving to someone everything they ask for is not love. That's why you don't give your children everything they ask for. You know that you're to give to them wisely. When it comes to loving someone, it doesn't mean give them everything they want. It means to give them what is wise to give them. Because remember, selfless love is for the sake of the other person. It's for their good. So as I think about what it means to lay down your life, as Jesus said, the highest form of love, then how do we do that? There's no greater love than self-denying love. So let's think about it in this light. It means I'm to love somebody unconditionally. Let's say that you're in a marriage where nothing is right, can't please, criticism, rejection of every type, disloyalty. If I love that person unconditionally, and I love them sacrificially as Jesus loved, I'm not going to say, well, it's too bad, this is enough of this, I'm gone, I'm out of here. If I'm looking out for the other person's good, I'm going to demonstrate genuine, godly forgiveness and love. And how many people have been won to Christ by a loving husband or a loving wife, or by a loving friend who was mistreated? I'll give you an example. I had a friend of mine in college, and he knew what love was all about. At that point in my life, I'm sure I didn't. And I remember how I felt. He was always doing something for me. It was a little something here and a little something there, always complimentary. And one day I realized he was irritating me. He was irritating me. And what was irritating me was this. I didn't feel for him what he felt for me. I didn't have a desire to meet any need he had. He would come by my room, knock on the B-17, Jeter Hall, knock on the door, Stanley, let me go buy you dinner. Or let's go to lunch. Or this, do that. Or he'd come by my room and say, why don't we pray together? Sometimes I didn't want to pray with him. You know why? Because his love for me was making me very, very dissatisfied and unsettled in my spirit. I remember the day when I said to him, you win. You win. I accept your love, and I hadn't accepted it. I didn't know how to accept that kind of love. I said, you win. I'll never forget him. Because he did something for me that I don't know how anybody else could have done it. He just hung in there for 3 of the 4 years, loving me and being kind to me, till toward the end of my senior year. And more important than getting a degree was learning something about love. He knew what sacrificial love was all about. So when we say sacrifice, what did he do? He denied himself again and again and again for my benefit because he loved me genuinely. I think about, for example, people who are caregivers. Here's somebody in your family, or maybe your husband or wife. And I think about a particular doctor I know, that wife in a wheelchair. He laid aside everything to take care of her. For years and years and years. You know what he did? He laid down his life for his wife. It was what Jesus was talking about. If you love someone the way I love you, the highest form of love is laying down your life for the other person. It may not always require that, but it could. That's what selfless love is all about. That's what sacrificial love is all about. It's not laying it down and going out and bragging about, well, you know, I have to do this and I know. It's doing it in a loving fashion because you care about the other person. I think about a godly mother, for example. When she has a baby, she's a godly mother. Then what happens? Then all of a sudden, when that baby is born, Mom, you just laid down your life, at least for a season of time, to raise that child, nurse that child, clean his diapers, teach him, listen to him, all that waking up in the middle of the night and can't sleep and all the things that go on with a little baby. What did you lay down your life for a season? You're willing to sacrifice that? You knew that before it happened. Now I recognize there are mothers who have to go to work. My mother, for example, was one of those. She didn't have the privilege because my father died early. And she had to go to work immediately. She loved me and gave me herself in every possible way. I never questioned her love because when she could, she would. And I knew that. Then I think about what we've been talking about in this service. There is a time and a place, and there are those whom God will require to lay down their lives physically for some particular reason. And there are people who lay down their life not only in the service, but in situations and circumstances, an accident, for example, who risk their life to save someone else. And sometimes give their life to save someone else. But the greatest example of that, I think, is when people sign up. They know that in that signature, they're willing to say, I'm willing to lay down my life for my country. And I was up in West Point a couple of weeks or so ago, speaking to the cadets, and the American Tract Society gives all the new cadets a copy of the Bible. It's a beautiful copy of the Word of God on a particular Sunday, and so I was there for that and spoke that morning. And then eating with a group of them afterwards, it was very interesting to me to hear their concept of why they want to go to West Point. They knew that they'd serve for 5 years or thereabouts and that they would be required to serve probably somewhere overseas in war. That's what they're trained to do. It's trained to fight, trained to win, trained to lead. So when they said, that's what I want to do and that's where I want to go, what they were saying is, I choose today to lay down my life if necessary for my country and what I believe and what I stand for. Wouldn't it be something if on the marriage vows it said, in view of my commitment today, I lay down my life. And ultimately, the highest form of laying it down in behalf of my spouse. Because you see, when you think about what love is all about, it's very serious business. It was so serious with Jesus, he said it 3 times in those 2 verses. Love one another, love one another, love one another, sacrificially. And when one person does that, it is powerful. Whether it's in a family or whether it's in a war zone, it's powerful when someone lays down their life for the other. And I think about the Lord Jesus who went to the cross. It was God coming to earth in the person of Jesus Christ, dying on the cross, motivated by one single thing, unconditional, divine, supernatural, awesome love to every one of us. And he says, that's the kind of love I want you to do for each other. And I would simply ask you the question, have you ever felt loved by somebody, really loved? Is there anybody that you can name that you truly, genuinely love them sacrificially? If not, you're missing something in life. Because you see, without love, life will never be what it could be. And unless it's the right kind of love, genuine sacrificial love, that's when love reaches its highest form. And that's when the happiness and the joy and the peak of fulfillment is only available where there's sacrificial love. And it is my prayer that if you've never trusted Jesus Christ, that you will, because you'll never understand and experience that kind of love until you experience His forgiveness, the new life that He gives, and the eternal rewards that'll be yours because you've responded to His love. And you say, well, how do I do that? You acknowledge your sinfulness. You ask him to forgive you, not based on what you deserve or how good you're going to be, but based on the fact that he went to the cross, sacrificially died, paying your sin debt and mine in full. And the moment you're willing to receive him, to accept him as your personal Savior, that moment, listen, his awesome divine forgiveness absolutely, totally fills your life. And that forgiveness is there forever. It would rather be foolish not to enjoy the love of God and fight your way through life never feeling truly divine love. It's indescribable. I wouldn't even try to explain it or describe it. Let's put it this way. It's the most fulfilling thing in all of life, and that is my desire for you. And Father, how grateful we are for the wonderful, beautiful life of Jesus and the way he loved and the way he taught us to love. I pray the Holy Spirit has and will continue to speak to every heart that hears this message, wherever and in whatever language, that we understand how much you love us, and we understand the potential we have of loving someone else likewise and being loved in return. And we ask it in Christ's name. Amen.
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0: When you're going through some difficulty or hardship in your life and you really feel burdened down, and I mean, you can't even express what you feel. Do you feel the freedom to share that with someone else? Or do you feel that to share your burden, your heartache, your trouble, your pain with someone else is a sign of weakness, that someone else would say, well, why don't you just talk to God about it? Don't you Christians believe that God lifts your burdens? Why do you want to tell anybody else? And so oftentimes we carry things that God never intends for us to carry. We bear burdens that God never intends for us to bear alone. Sometimes he wants us to come straight to him and to deal with them. Sometimes God knows that you and I do not really and truly know exactly how to deal with some things. That sometimes we need someone else to help us. And when that's true, if we don't go to someone else, we just bear it that much longer, suffer that much more, probably more painfully than necessary. And so the issue is, what do you do with it? Well, this is the second message in the series on how to bear our burdens. And today we're talking about how to bear each other's burden. He said, well, wait a minute now. Man, if you knew how many burdens I already have, you wouldn't be talking to me about bearing somebody else's, because I've got all I can handle. Well, probably all of us have felt that way at some point in our life, but you know what happens? When you and I learn to bear someone else's burden, we learn how to deal with them, how to help them. Then when something comes along that really gives us a very, very painful time in our life, it's amazing how we, having told someone else how God's worked in our life, or we begin to do that, how we get our mind off ourselves, then all of a sudden we get our mind on the Lord and things happen, things change. So that's what I want to talk about in this message. And you'll recall that we've talked about the different kinds of burdens as the burden of the Lord that he places upon, for example, in the Old Testament, the Bible says that he would have the burden of the Lord upon one of the prophets, and they would deliver that word to a nation, maybe Israel or someone else. Then, of course, there are those burdens in our day and time, which we would call those burdens that we just deal with in life. And whether it's financial, whether it's in your home, your health. And this morning, a sweet, wonderful, loving mother came through the aisle, and she said, this is my burden today. She says, my son's going to Iraq this afternoon, and big tears in her eyes. And so she was sharing that burden. And she felt free to do that. And oftentimes we need to share, but we don't feel free to do it. And then, of course, there's the whole idea of a burden of sin in somebody's life that they don't feel free to share it for a lot of reasons, embarrassment, afraid somebody will tell, somebody will gossip about them. And so in the body of Christ, that is the church, the family of God, we should be able to share our burden, whatever it might be. whether it's some financial problem or whether it's, as we said, relationships on the job, family, whatever it might be, we ought to be able to share that, because think about how many times the Apostle Paul used the phrase one another. He said, for example, we're to love one another. We're to encourage each one another. We are to uphold one another. On through the scriptures, he talks about all the things we should do with one another. And sometimes we want to feel like we're sufficient within ourselves and we isolate ourselves from each other, when the truth is sharing our burdens would be the right thing to do. So I want you to turn, if you will, to Galatians chapter 6. And there are a couple of burdens mentioned here. And I want us to look at this passage in the light primarily of what he's speaking of here, and the right attitude and so forth, of bearing the burden of someone else whose burden is sin. It may be something in their life, an isolated situation, or it may be something that they've been going through, and maybe the habit of sin in their life for a long time. So I want you to look at this sixth chapter, and let's read these first five verses together. Here's what Paul says. He says, "Brethren, even if anyone is caught in any trespass, you who are spiritual, restore such a one in the spirit of gentleness, each one looking to yourself, so that you too will not be tempted. Bear one another's burdens, and thereby fulfill the law of Christ. For if anyone thinks he's something when he's nothing, he deceives himself. But each one must examine his own work, and then he will have reason for boasting in regard to himself alone, and not in regard to another. For each one will bear his own load." Now, when you first read that, you think, that sounds like a contradiction. First of all, we have to bear each other's burden. Then it says to bear one's own load. And I'm going to explain the difference here, because there's no contradiction here. And when he talks about having a spirit of humility and then having the right to boast, well, all that sounds like a contradiction, but it's not. When you understand the true meaning of the words, there's no contradiction at all. So when we think in terms of bearing another person's burden, that is getting under the load with them so that they don't feel like that they're alone bearing that. And it can be one of many things that people have to bear. All of us have had to bear certain burdens in our life. And it may be things we brought upon ourselves, or it may be something that we didn't bring upon ourselves, something that's somebody else's fault. Or it may be that God has placed the burden on your heart, a burden on your heart maybe to speak to someone else, a burden on your heart to give. In other words, God knows how to place this heaviness, this weight upon our life. So you may ask the question, well, what is a burden? A burden is a heaviness, a weight that weights down our soul, our spirit, and oftentimes makes us weary. Fragments our mind oftentimes, and it's hard for us to think clearly and to focus. And especially if that burden is something, some aspect of life that's happened to us, as we would say, or it may be something that God's placed upon your heart. If He calls you to do a certain thing and you don't do it, then you're going to feel the weight, and the weight's going to get heavier and heavier. What is the heaviest weight that a person can bear is the weight of guilt. The weight of guilt over something you've done in the past, something that's going on in your life right now, something you're living with. So let's get down to the whole issue that Paul is speaking of here, and that is bearing the burden of another person when that burden in their life is some form of sin. Now, that brings up lots of questions. But I believe if you look at this passage of Scripture, it's very clear that Paul has, he certainly has the answer to that. And I want us to be reminded, first of all, go back to Psalm 38 for a moment and notice what the psalmist says about this whole idea of burdens and how it affects our life. And if you look at the 38th Psalm and the fourth verse, listen to what he says. He says, "For my iniquities," that is my sins, David's saying, "my sins are gone over my head." That is, they're so high and so heavy in my life. He says, "They have gone over my head as a heavy burden. They weigh too much for me." He'd reached the stage in his life, whatever this burden was, that he couldn't handle it anymore. And now he's talking to the Lord about how that burden can be handled. All of us have been there. How many of us have said, "God, I can't handle it anymore. Can't take it any longer." And yet, If it's something He places on your life, He shows you that you can. If it's something you've done in your life, it gets heavier and heavier and heavier. Why does God let the burden become heavy and heavy and heavy in your life? In order to drive us to Himself so that He can enable us to get release from that burden. A burden is a form of slavery. It's got you. You feel the weight of it. You live with it every day. And I think about people who live with certain burdens every single day of their life. Now, suppose that burden is a burden of sin, something you did, something you're doing, something back yonder, something that's still hanging on. Maybe you asked God to forgive you, but it's still there. You repented of it 20 times, it's still there. And you look back in your life and you're continually reminded of it. How does God want us to deal with that? How does He want believers to help other believers bear that weight in their life? So, let's look at this passage, and the first thing we want to do is we want to clarify some terms here. When he says, brethren, if anyone, and he's speaking primarily to Christians, if you read the first part of Galatians here, he wrote to the Galatian church, and so he's talking about believers primarily. But it could be true also of a person who's not a believer if they're willing to come to Christ. So here's what he says, brethren, if anyone is caught in any trespass. You have to look at those two words. The word caught here could mean caught in the very act, like the woman caught in adultery, or it could also mean this. A person who is caught, or as some translations say, overcome. Now, which means if a person finds themselves, or a person is, well, shall we say, that person is caught, it could not only mean that somebody identified them, but it also means something trapped them. They're caught in this thing. If any person is caught in a trespass, and also the word trespass here, we know that means an act of disobedience, of sin of some part. We've stepped across the line of what's right. It can also mean this, that a person is in a sin that they did not deliberately, willfully choose to be in. It's like a person slipping up on ice. They're walking nice. They didn't mean to fall, but they did. A person who flirts with some form of temptation, who thinks they know how to handle that and that they're strong enough and they can't. So when we're talking about caught or overtaken, it could mean something that a person didn't mean to do, but they did, and they thought they were strong enough, but they weren't. They were in the situation, and all of a sudden they were weaker than they thought they were. And so here they are now. They are in this sin, maybe living in it a pretty good while, or maybe it's something they haven't lived in very long. So this is what he's talking about. Here's what you're going to find. Watch this carefully. There is a sense of gentleness all the way through this passage. Because what he's doing is preparing us and showing us how to help someone else who's trapped. And there are people who are in sin, trapped. They hate it. They despise it. They want out. They don't know how. They're not Christians. Then there are believers who also can get trapped. They hate it. They don't like it. They're guilty of even coming to church. They want to come to church. They don't want to because they don't feel welcome. They've decided in their heart and mind, well, these people, nobody knows what's in their life, but that sense of guilt is so heaviness and weighs so heavily upon them, they look in the mirror and think, everybody can see what's in my heart when nobody can. And so it's weighty. And so somebody says, well, if they learn how to confess their sin, repent of this, and if they learn how to deal with this, thus and so, if, many people do not know how to deal with it. And what I want to help you to see is this. Every single one of us who is a believer is also a messenger of redemption. Each one of us is, so to speak, in quotes, a savior of that person living in sin who needs to be released and liberated. We're a liberator from that. God uses us that way. But there are certain things that have to be true in our life. And so I want you to see what is necessary to be in our life, but also the attitude that you and I must have. And that attitude is very, very important. We'll see the pattern of Jesus and how he dealt with these things and how also we can deal with them. And so let's think for a few moments about how do we go about it. That is, the issue here, according to Paul, is how do we handle this? How do we deal with somebody else's sin without being nosy, without being condemning, and bring them to freedom and restoration. Now watch this. If you knew that your son or your daughter was into something that was going to destroy their life, wreck their life, and impact them for the rest of their life, you would want to become involved in their life in such a way to have them restored to be the wonderful young man or young woman that they started out being. Restoration. That's what you want. So you would take the advantage of your relationship with that son or daughter to restore them to that relationship that you know is right. Well, all of us are children in the eyes of God. All of us are His sons and daughters, and all of us need help.

go to someone and get some help? Why didn't you ask someone to help you? And this particular person said, who could I, and called his name, who could I, so-and-so, go to help me? It was this heartbreaking statement of absolute pride and arrogance. Who could I go to ask for help? So let me just say this to you. Whenever you get so big, so important, so wealthy, so prominent, so powerful, so influential, that you cannot humble yourself to go to someone to ask for help in some time of your life, you have set your own course of absolute destruction at some point. And you know why? Because that issue is pride. And the one thing he hates and will not tolerate is pride. You say, well, I know some folks that look like they're getting by with it. Oh, they just look like it. But there will come a day when they'll give an account for it, and God will slip the rug right out from under them. He hates pride. You do not want that in your life. So here we are now, and here's somebody in your life, or somebody you know, somebody you work with, somebody you live with. And there's something going on in their life that you know should not be there. And so God keeps burdening your heart to help this person. How do you go about it? How do we go about it is what Paul says here. If someone's caught in a trespass, you who are spiritual, restore such a one in the spirit of gentleness, each one looking to yourself, so that you too will not be tempted. So what's the first step? Well, the first step, I want you to jot these down. For the simple reason, God will make you a messenger of redemption. And what is the first step? You've got to be willing, listen, to get involved in this person's life. He says, I don't want to get involved in somebody who's living in sin. Well, Jesus got involved in your life. And all through the New Testament, he is involved in the lives of people living in sin. And what's the Great Commission about? Bringing people to a saving relationship to Christ. You've got to get involved in that person's life. So the very first step and the most important one is this. Now somebody says, well, I can't bear someone else's sin. That's not the issue. In 1 Peter, here's what he says. It is Jesus who bears our sin. To become involved in someone's life who is living in sin and wants out, or maybe they don't want out, but God's burdened your heart to help them. You're not bearing their sin. Only Jesus can bear sin. What we are beginning to do when we become involved with them, we want to get in a position so we can help them know how to deal with their sin. And if you and I believers, we know how to deal with that. And so that is the first step. The second one is this. We have to have the right purpose in mind. Now, this is very important. If someone that you're dealing with and or you feel impressed that God's burdened your heart for them, and isn't this just like God, that here's one of his children who's all burdened down with sin in their life, things in the past, or maybe what they're up to, they hate it, they're slave by it, or they like it. And so God burdens your heart. And so naturally, he's going to bring you to an involvement with that person, and likewise, you're going to have the right purpose. So what's the right purpose? The right purpose is to restore that person. Now, which means there's going to be a change. Now, I want you to look at a particular word here. Look, if you will, in this first verse. When he says, if anyone's caught in a trespass, you who are spiritual, restore a one in the spirit of gentleness. Now, the way we understand the true meaning of the words of the New Testament is how were they used in the day in which they were written. This word restore is a word used for someone whose arm was broken and they set it right. Whose leg was broken, they set it right. Or they were mending their nets. They mended the broken part. Or if someone had something in their body that needed to be taken out or cut out or whatever it might be. So restoration means to set right. So God is using you as a vessel to help this person to be set right. That is to be restored. And oftentimes when a person falls into sin, or a believer, for example, what happens? We want to dismiss them. We want to shut them out. We want to just reject them. We want nothing to do with them because here they are living in sin, and we're believers and we have nothing to do with them. That is not what Jesus taught. It's not what he did, nor is it what he's commanded us to do. Here's what he said. Brethren, even if anyone is caught in any trespass, you who are spiritual,

0: restore such a one in the spirit of gentleness, each one looking to your own self so that you too will not be tempted. And so we can't justify the whole idea of rejecting someone, shut them out. Because you see, oftentimes those people, they don't, well, I couldn't go to church. They wouldn't want me. If they knew what I knew about me, they wouldn't want me. You think about that kind of a burden. Or people, for example, who've been through things in their life and other people know about it and they know other people know about it. And so they bear this. Listen, God doesn't have any kind of signs on your forehead that you did this, you did that, you've done this, you've done that, you divorced, you this, that, and the other. You see, that's what the world puts on you. That's not what God puts on you. And He wants us to help you understand that He will set you free. And those of us who believe us have that responsibility, that privilege of helping someone else get free. If you have been enslaved by something in your life and someone helped you get free, didn't you just rejoice in your heart and praise God? Thank you, God. I don't have to live that way anymore. Somebody more than likely helped you. So there's got to be some involvement in that person's life. And likewise, that not many folks who are going to a pure stranger and say, I need help. Here's what I did. Here's the sin in my life. They go into someone who is willing to get personally involved in their life. Someone who is willing to do what? To restore. That is, in order to help somebody be restored, you have to accept them. And that's the right purpose, to accept that person. And there's a third thing I want you to notice here, and that's this. And that is to have the right motive. What's the right motive? Well, in the 13th chapter of John, you'll find out what the right motive is, because Jesus was very clear about it. Here's what He said. He said, a new commandment I give to you, that you love one another, even as I've loved you, so that you also love one another. Now, did Jesus love people who were only righteous? No. He loved people in every aspect of life. And so when you look at the people He loved, and look at the people who were caught in all kinds of things, what was the pattern? Here was the pattern. You remember the lady who came in and began to pour ointment on Jesus, and the rest of the people at the dinner that night said, look what He's tolerating. He didn't say anything unkind to her at all. And oftentimes, when we come to passages like this and we think, now, wait a minute, Jesus, surely He doesn't want us to get involved. But you know what? Look in 1 Peter chapter 4 for a moment, and I want you to notice maybe a couple of verses here. 1 Peter chapter 4 and verse 8, and look at this passage. Above all, keep fervent in your love for one another, because love covers a multitude of what? Sins. Does that mean that your love for someone can make them, cause them to be forgiven? No, it means simply this, that when you say that love covers a multitude of sins, love, listen, when you love somebody, for example, it's the unconditional love of God that brought us to Him. And it's when you and I love someone else, we don't see the ugliness in their life. We don't see the bad things in their life. We look beyond that and deeper than that. We look beyond that to be able to see the good things that are in our life. And you say, well, there's nothing good in my life. Yes, there is. There's something good there. And so love covers a multitude of sins. And so therefore, our motive has to be right. And what is that motive? That motive is to demonstrate to them, to love them, and to show that love to them, and to be able to look beyond. Think about it. All of us have our faults and our failures in life, and all of us have sinned, whatever it may be. Somebody looked beyond all that. Well, certainly Jesus did. He looked beyond their sinfulness. The woman caught in the very act of adultery, did Jesus say, aha, caught in the very act? No. He just said, go and sin no more. And the story of the prodigal son is a beautiful example of God's response. That is, love covered a multitude of sins. The father wasn't on the porch waiting for his son to come and looking and think, you dirty rascal, you spent all your inheritance, and besides that, I can smell you all the way. None of that. What happened? He ran threw his arms around him, hugged him good. And while the son's trying to confess and repent of his sin, his father's telling him what's getting ready to happen and calling for the servants to have a big party and give him a robe and all the rest. Why? That's God's way of saying to us, he loves us in spite of that. Now listen, if God loved you and me in spite of all their failures and our faults and our sins, the truth is, how does he want us to accept other people? Accept them just like they are. And in order to be a burden bearer for someone else, you and I have to be willing to accept them as they are. Not after they get straightened out. Now, you've told me what's going on in your life, and when you get straightened out, then you and I can be friends. Is that Jesus' way? No, it's not. It's the world's way oftentimes. Yet on the other hand, the world sometimes is more accepting, more forgiving than we are. Now, one of the reasons they are, of course, is because the more sinful the person is that they're talking to, the better they feel. And so that's wrong. But the truth is this. Love covers a multitude of sins. It helps me to be able to look right through what they're doing and where they are in life and see this heart and this life and the possibilities and the prospects and the potential of that person's life. He says we are to bear one another's burden. No matter if they're caught in it, we're to help them to be restored. We have to look beyond all of that, and we have to see the possibilities. Now, there also has to be the right, when we talk about the right motive and so forth, let me just put it this way. There are people who sometimes want to get involved in somebody else's life who's living in sin. Watch this. Their motive's impure. Their purpose is impure. Because they see in this person a weakness. And under the guise of wanting to help them, they've become involved in the person's life in the wrong way. And the next thing you know, they're taking advantage of their weakness and their sin, taking advantage of it in order to express some need or some desire that they have. It's very important in this passage of Scripture to see the gentleness and the sincerity which this person must have. So the motive can't be wrong. The purpose has to be right. And the way that that person is approached, of course, has to be right. So what kind of person? Now look at this. Brethren, even if someone is caught in a trespass, you who are spiritual, restore such a one in the spirit of gentleness. Now, you who are spiritual, what is he referring to? Now watch this carefully. If you and I are going to bear someone else's burden and help them be restored, we have to be the kind of person who is spiritually minded. Now, that doesn't mean you just go to church, read your Bible, and pray. Spiritually minded means the most important thing in our life is our walk with Christ. Spiritually minded speaks in terms of being filled with the Holy Spirit, controlled by the Holy Spirit. That keeps our motives right, keeps our purpose right, keeps our objective right. He says, you who are spiritual, if you're living in sin and about half backslidden, then you can't do much for someone else because your own heart has to be right. But he says, you who are spiritual, do what? He says, restore such a one in the spirit of gentleness. So ask yourself this question. Is your character, your conduct, and your conversation on a daily basis of such that people who are living in sin are convicted by your presence? Who hear you speak are bothered by what you say. But on the other hand, those believers out there, for example, who are going through difficulty and burdens and part of that is not only burdens of everyday life, but part of it is sin in their life. They just can't shake loose from the past. Then how are you to help them? They have to see something in your life and mine. They have to feel something about us before they're going to trust us. Because you see, one of the primary reasons, one of the most difficult things in helping people is this. They don't trust Christians. Or they don't trust each other. Here's a person who's hurting. And you go to them, one of the guys, well, I really want to help you. But you're one of those persons whose tongue's split. And so as soon as they tell you what's on their heart and their brokenness, you go tell somebody else and say, you know, I'm telling you because I just want you to pray for them. That is absolutely, totally deception. If you want them to pray for them, then don't tell them what's going on. Don't tell them about their heartaches and their burdens. Don't tell them about the sin that they've confessed to you. That is not godly. And he says this very carefully in this passage. He says, you who are spiritual, That is, you're governed by the Spirit. You're controlled by the Spirit. You want to walk in the Spirit. The Spirit-filled life is your life. That's who you are. You're a spiritually minded person. Now listen, just because you ask the blessing at the table, and just because you read your Bible once in a while and you go to church, that doesn't mean you're spiritually minded. You can be dishonest in your business. You can be dishonest, and you can be a flirt. You can be lustful as a devil. In other words, all that kind of stuff can be in there. These other actions look pretty good, but the truth is, where is your heart? What are you thinking? When you see somebody, do you look with lust or genuine love toward them? Do you look at who they are or who they can be? And wonder, for example, what kind of talents and abilities and skills does this person have? All of this is involved in who we are. Listen, if I'm going to help someone, he makes it very clear. He says, you who are spiritual, and there's one other word there, look at that. He says, the right attitude is that of gentleness. Now, what is a gentle person? A gentle person is one who is caring and loving and kind and forgiving and accepting. Now, if you're a gentle person and you're trying to help someone else, you do not say, how'd you get yourself in that mess? In other words, you're not harsh. You're not in a hurry. But your kindness is supreme above everything else. You don't get in an argument with a person you're trying to help. Listen, you can win the argument and lose the person for good. You don't argue with them. You listen to them. You listen. They begin to tell you what's going on in their life. Watch this carefully. They're going to read your response before you say a single word. You know how they're going to read it? They're going to look at you in your eyes. You'll reveal what you're feeling. They're going to watch how you respond physically. If you get antsy, they're going to think, I better quit. If you look with shame, shame, shame, shame, they're going to stop. Gentleness is able to accept no matter what. No hurry, no rushing. And listen, not the feeling, the attitude, I'm going to fix you. I know how to fix you. Because as we come to a little bit longer in these verses here, gentleness and the spirit of kindness and acceptance and forgiveness, it's all through this passage. And so a person who is going to be a burden bearer of someone else's sin has to have a gentle spirit. You see, you can't feel like, oh, I'm just totally surprised at you. End of conversation, end of relationship. Is that what Jesus said to you and me? No. Is that what you want somebody to say to you? No. You want them to be able to listen with gentleness, and your eyes reflect the burden of your heart that you feel. You see, this is what's happening. When you're dealing with a person who's living in sin or really had a big slip or fall in their life, when you and I are genuinely being used by God to help restore that person, we are going to feel a little bit of the weight. Because you know what? The Spirit of God's going to enable us to not get under their sin, but get under the burden of that, because you will begin to think, gosh, God, if I were in that position, what would I feel? How would I respond? How ashamed would I be? Now I can, you know, and what happens is you feel what the person feels because they've shared their heart with you. And when you and I respond correctly, here's what they do. Here's what people do. They start up here telling you about what's wrong in their life. Oh, well, nobody's perfect. Everybody has, you know, those things. And then the longer you talk and the longer you listen, the more they trust you. What happens is you come off of this idea that everybody has mistakes. Then they tell you about a little bit of their past. And then they tell you about what other folks have done to them and how it's somebody else's fault. And finally, when they get down here, they've poured out their heart to you. It takes time. If you're in a hurry to bear someone else's burden, forget it. Restoration doesn't come quickly oftentimes. It doesn't come in a hurry. It doesn't come as a result of an argument. It comes as a result of a spirit-filled person in the spirit of gentleness and acceptance, and as we said, of love, and the way Jesus went about it, forgiving and not throwing it up to them. Nowhere do you find Jesus. Like, for example, the woman at the well. She said, they were talking about the water and so forth, and how did he get around to bringing her to help her? He said, just sort of almost like off the cuff, not really. Well, go call your husband. Well, what's that got to do with this? Well, it's got to do with everything. But listen how gently he said. He said, well, go call you. He knew that she was going through some real trying times. And you think about this. She was a black sheep in the whole village. That is, everybody looked down on her. All these husbands, and still probably not pleasing this one. And the talk of it, nobody wanted to get water at the same time. She got water. What did Jesus say to her? Just go get him. Here's what he did. He knew exactly how to get to the heart of a situation without condemning anybody. When you and I learn the way Jesus dealt with people, we'll be able to deal with them the same way if we're willing. And so the whole spirit of gentleness. And then there is also this idea of our own personal preparation. And that is, we have to get ready to deal with someone else. And how do we do that? The first thing we have to do is we have to come to the Lord ourselves and say, Father, don't you look at my heart. Anything in my life, God, ought not be there. I want to deal with it right now. Willing to confess it, willing to repent of it, willing to deal with it. If there's anything I've not seen, God, show it to me now. And secondly, then the best way and the most effective way for me to help that other person is before I say a word to them, begin to pray for them. God, speak to their heart. When the right time is there, Lord, that you want me to deal with something in their life, get them ready for it. Do you think God will answer that prayer? Yes. And sometimes he'll answer it in this way. He will intensify the burden in their life. He will intensify the weight of their sin till they feel so desperate when you come to build a relationship with them. What happens? They're open. They're surprised at themselves how open they are. But they're hurting. And it's not getting any better. It's getting worse. They've just got, something's got to happen. And what you've done by prayer is prayer. Watch this. Prayer just pries the door of their heart open. And then you can look in. You can reach in. Then you can stand in. And their heart gets opened. But that prayer is very important. If you just go launching into somebody's relationship, more than likely, you're going to say the wrong thing, do the wrong thing. And then, of course, there's absolute total dependence upon the Holy Spirit. Now, here's why this is so important. It's so important because the Holy Spirit knows exactly the right time to approach that person, and he will lead you. He knows exactly the right time when they are feeling the greatest sense of guilt, when they are feeling the greatest sense of neediness, when they are willing to forget their shame and all the rest and just open the door of their heart to someone. And so when you rely upon the Holy Spirit, he'll give you discernment. He'll show you what to say, what not to say, when to say it, and when not to say it. He'll show you how to respond and how not to respond. And oftentimes, the Spirit of God will simply say to you, just listen. No response. Just listen. And it may be at first that person, that you don't say anything to them. You just listen to them. And here's what they're doing. While you are listening and they're talking, in their mind, they're gauging, judging, sizing you up. How do you respond? How deep can they go? How much can they tell you? How much of their sin and all the rest that they don't feel shame towards you? All this is going on in their mind and their heart. And so that's why it's so very important that you and I rely upon the Holy Spirit. Now, if we approach someone like that, God will redeem them. But now watch the rest of this passage, because what I want you to see here is this. And that is, he gives us a caution concerning bearing our burdens with others. So watch this now. He says, first verse, restore such a one in a spirit of gentleness, each one looking to yourself, so that you too will not be tempted. Then notice, bear one another's burden, and therefore fulfill the law of Christ. That is, in obedience, that's what we're doing. Because he told us to love each other, help each other, and so forth. Now watch this. For if anyone thinks he's something when he's nothing, he deceives himself. You say, what's that got to do with it? Simply this. That when you and I come to a person who is living in sin or has slipped or fallen some way, we are to be reminded No one is above slipping and falling, no matter who you are. No matter how spiritual you may be. You see, that's what Satan wants people to think. Well, you know, I've reached this level of my spiritual life, therefore that can't happen to me. You're just about ready for it to happen. But the simple reason, that's deception. And what he's saying here is this. Watch this. To some degree, it's dangerous. Because once you get involved in somebody's life to help them, Satan is going to attack you. For example, let's say that it has something to do with a person's morality. Maybe their sexual past or whatever. And this person, out of brokenness, absolute desperation, shame, has to tell you what happened. Watch out. Because Satan will turn that on you if you're not careful. That's why it's in the spirit of humility, dependence upon the Holy Spirit, lest he says, look, he says, looking to yourself so that you too will not be tempted. Bear the another's burden, and thereby fulfilling the law of Christ. For if anyone thinks he's something when he's nothing, he deceives himself. But each one must examine his own work, and then he'll have reason for boasting in regard to himself alone and not in regard to another. You say, well, now, what's that? Wait a minute. You're talking about pride. Now you're talking about boasting. Here's what that word means. Look at this. When he uses the word here for boasting, it is not a word of pride. Here's what he's saying. That we should have this attitude that, watch this. He said, each one examine his own work, our life. What we do, what we've accomplished, achieved in life. Then he will have reason for boasting in regard to himself alone and not in regard to another, which means this. When you look at your life and you see what God has done, you recognize he did it all. You're not comparing yourself with someone else. You're not saying, well, they're doing these things and now look what I've accomplished in life and what I've achieved. But in other words, it's none of that. It's recognizing that everything that has come our way and the successes or accomplishments or achievements in your life, it's God. What is it we are boasting in? We are boasting of the Lord Jesus Christ and what he's done. And he says, we'll have reason for boasting in regard to himself, not in regard to another. And that word for boasting there is a boasting not of what we've done, but it's a boasting in recognition of what has happened by God in our life. And so, therefore, what does that do? That keeps us from rendering ourselves, listen, absolutely of no value when it comes to someone who's going through some heartache in life. Now, listen to what he says. Then he says, for each one will bear his own load, own burden. Well, that sounds like a contradiction because the truth is we start out saying we're going to bear someone else's. But again, it's a different word. When the Bible says in verse 2, bear one another's burdens, that's one Greek word. When he says we are to bear our own, that's another Greek word. And here, the first word is heaviness and weightiness and things in our life that just weigh us down. The second word is the word that was used in those days for a marching soldier who had his pack on his back. And that pack was this particular Greek word. And what Paul is saying here is this. There are some burdens you and I bear that are our responsibility. In other words, the soldier marching with his friends can't say, hey, I'm tired of you wearing this thing. You wear my pack. You take my gun. You take all this. No. He has a responsibility. For example, let's say that it's time to take your children to school and your car breaks down. You can't do it. So your neighbor says, oh, I will take your children to school today. Fine. Does that mean he's going to take them to school every day? No. Does that mean that that person becomes responsible for all the aspects of your family? No. There are certain burdens you and I bear. There are certain responsibilities we have. I can't come in here on a Sunday and say, well, you know, I just didn't feel like studying this week, so why don't we just sing all morning long? And I do that two or three Sundays, and you'd be gone. And so I have a responsibility, and that responsibility is a burden. It is a weight. I'm responsible every single week. And so I can't just shift that to someone else. You have responsibilities in your family as a father, as a mother. You cannot give that responsibility to somebody else. Have responsibility in your job. You give that to somebody else and you'll be looking for one. And so when he uses that word, it isn't the same weighty, heavy, but it's a load. as the soldier marches with his pack on his back. That's his burden. That's his load. He can't give it to someone else. So there are no contradictions in this passage. This passage is all about this. It's all about us living the kind of life in which the character of Jesus, the conversation of Jesus, the conduct of Jesus is so evident that when we go to a person that we've identified as going through a burden or heartache, or even if it's a sin in their life, that we're acceptable. That somehow they can see in you, hear in you, feel in you, having watched you. And they're willing, little by little, to open the door of their heart. God wants you and me to be, listen, to be used as His earthly liberators in order to help people to be freed from the guilt of their life. Things that have happened that have brought them shame, disgrace. And as He says, if anyone, look at this. He says, if anyone is caught, look, in any trespass. Those of us who are spiritually minded people, genuinely, it's our responsibility. When God, now watch this carefully. This does not mean that you have to go out today and start looking for somebody. No. A spiritually minded person wouldn't do that. The Spirit of God will bring into your presence, within your reach, the person or persons He wants you to serve as liberator and restorer from their sin. And so the question is this. Are you ready? Are you available? Is your life the kind of life that God could use you to restore them to a sense of acceptance and personhood, that they can look the world in the face and say, I'm a child of God, saved by His grace, liberated by His power, and God used someone else to do that? That's what He's looking for. He wants us to be that kind of person, and that's a decision you have to make as to whether you will or not. Now, let me ask you this. Have you ever trusted Jesus Christ as your personal Savior? Have you ever come to Him and asked Him to forgive you and to cleanse you from your sin? Forgive you of your past. Cleanse you. Restore you. Make you whole again. You say, well, do I need someone else to help me do that? No. If you understand that Jesus went to the cross and died on the cross for your sin, and here's what He says, whosoever shall call upon Him will be saved. If we confess our sins, He's faithful and just to forgive us and to cleanse us from everything. He can forgive you and restore you. You say, well, I'm not too sure. I ask Him then to do this. Send somebody into your life. They'll help you understand better what it means to be forgiven. But on the other hand, it's this simple. If in your heart you want to be released and liberated from your guilt, if in your heart you want the gift of eternal life, if in your heart you want to feel clean and pure and forgiven, that you can pray and talk to God and that He'll live out the rest of your life in a way that'll bring you joy and peace and happiness and confidence and a sense of fulfillment, you can ask Him right now to forgive your sin. Surrender your life to Him. Lord Jesus, I yield myself to You right now. And the rest of my life, I want You to enable me to be the person You want me to be. Accomplish the things in life You want me to accomplish. You say, well, I can do that. Will you do it? Do it. Just do it. You say, but, you know, I've got some real burdens in my life that I may need some help on. Then you ask God, Lord, send into my life someone who can help me handle maybe this situation or that circumstance in my life. Will He do it? Absolutely He will. And that's my prayer for you. And Father, how grateful we are. You're so loving and tender and kind and forgiving and accepting. So redeeming and liberating. And we ask that the Holy Spirit would speak to people today who are lost, living in sinful slavery. They need liberation, restoration. Pray for believers, Father, today, many who don't even go to church because they don't feel accepted. So full of shame and embarrassment and regrets over the past. Help them to see that your love enables you to see all the way through that, to forgiveness and cleansing and restoration, and a person who can be used by you in the most unusual ways. We love you and praise you and thank you in Jesus' name. Amen.
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0: His love for us is unsurpassed. It's absolutely immeasurable. And when we think about the forgiveness of our sins, and we think about all that He is and all that He does, we have a reason to stand in awe of Him. He is the absolute sovereign ruler of this universe, controlling all things at all times. Omnipotent, omniscient, omnipresent, merciful, just, the judge of all mankind. Why should you and I obey Him? Because of who He is.
3: That was an inspiring description of God. And if someone were to ask you, what is God like, what would you say? It's a very important thought to consider because your answers affect you more than you might think. Today on In Touch, the teaching ministry of Dr. Charles Stanley, will hear compelling and encouraging reasons to obey God.
0: When you're confronted with a decision to make, to either obey or disobey God, what is your response? You say, well, sometimes I do, sometimes I don't. You know what? When you start living a godly life, you won't put up with that sometimes I do, sometimes I don't. There may be failures at times, and there will be weaknesses in moments when all of us don't do exactly what He says do. But you won't have a lackadaisical, spasmodic attitude, well, sometimes I do, sometimes I don't, because you're going to begin to realize that roller coaster living, and that's what that is. Sometimes I do, sometimes I don't. Sometimes I do, sometimes I don't. That's not godly living. That's not the way He wants us to live. And oftentimes, the reason we excuse ourselves is because we've never decided, why do we choose to obey God? Is it obligation? Is it necessity? What is the reason? And then I think sometimes we don't realize the kind of spiritual impact that it has upon our life when we do not obey Him, or when we obey Him for the wrong reasons. I want you to turn, if you will, to Acts chapter 5. Let me give you a little background of what's happening. Peter and John went to the temple. Here's a man who's been lame for 40 years, and they say to him, as he asks something from them, and Peter says, silver and gold have I none. But in the name of the Lord Jesus Christ, he says, rise and walk. Grabs him up by the hand, pulls him up, and he stands up and he's healed. Everybody around gets excited. So they're brought before the magistrates, and they're questioned about what they're doing. And so Peter and John answered and said, whether it's right in the sight of God to give heed to you rather than to God, you be the judge. We cannot stop speaking about what we've seen and heard. And they had seen, of course, the Lord Jesus Christ, crucifixion, resurrection, and all the rest. So they are let go, and then they preaching the gospel again. A lot of things are happening. People are being saved. Hundreds and hundreds of people are being saved. They get arrested again. And this time, they get thrown in jail, and the angel of the Lord lets them out. And so when they come looking for them, they can't find them. They're brought before the magistrates again. And listen to what happens in chapter 5, beginning in verse 27. When they had brought them, they stood them before the council. The high priest questioned them, saying, we gave you strict orders not to continue teaching in this name, that is the name of Jesus. And yet you filled Jerusalem with your teaching and intend to bring this man's blood upon us. Listen to what Peter said. But Peter and the apostles answered, we must obey God rather than men. The God of our fathers raised up Jesus, whom you put to death by hanging him on the cross. He's the one whom God exalted to his right hand as Prince and the Savior, to grant repentance to Israel and forgiveness of sins. And we are witnesses of these things, and so is the Holy Spirit, whom God has given to those who obey Him. Here's the question. What is it that motivated this passion within him to say, we must obey God rather than men? Have you ever had to say that? I must obey God rather than you. I must obey God rather than men. Or simply, I must obey God in this situation. Confronted with something that God has confronted you with, and you know in your heart, I must be obedient to Him. I must obey God. What is the passion within Peter that caused him to say, we must obey God? Not obligation, not guilt, not afraid of Him. But what are the reasons? So I want to ask you a question. Why do you obey Him? When you get confronted with those things in life, why do you obey Him? Do you obey Him because you're afraid to look over your shoulder, because if you disobey Him, He's going to get me? And there are a lot of people who live their whole life out of fear. Even after they're saved, they live their life in fear. Suppose I do this, what's God going to think? I don't want to disappoint God. You know, you can't disappoint God. In order to disappoint someone, they have to have expectations of you, and not knowing what's going to happen. You know what? God knows all about what you and I got to do. He's never disappointed. He already knows everything that's going to happen in our life, so He's not disappointed. He may be grieved by what we do, but it's no big surprise to Him. God doesn't want you obeying Him because you're afraid of what's going to happen and because you fear He's going to reject you and He's not going to love you anymore. Then why? What is the motivation? What is it motivated the Apostle Peter? Standing before those people, knowing they could put him in jail and keep him there for a long time or take his life, whatever. What motivated him to say, we must obey God? He knew something. He was motivated by the right thing. So let's think about what those things are. And the first one, of course, is we obey Him because we reverence Him. That is, we acknowledge who He is. We recognize who He is. And so when you look at this fourth chapter, what the disciples are saying here, when they are brought before the rulers, beginning in verse 8, then Peter, filled with the Holy Spirit, said to them, rulers and elders of the people, if we're on trial today for a benefit done to a sick man as to how this man has been made well, let it be known to all of you and to all the people of Israel that by the name of Jesus Christ the Nazarene, whom you crucified, whom God raised from the dead, by this name this man stands here before you in good health. He is the stone, that is Jesus is, which was rejected by you, the builders, but which became the chief cornerstone. And there is salvation in no one else, but there is no other name under heaven that has been given among men by which we must be saved. You know what motivated him? What motivated him is he knew. Listen, he had a reverence for the Lord Jesus Christ. He knew who he was. That is, he is the creator of the heavens and the earth. He's the giver of life to every single one of us. And when Peter said, we must obey God, he knew who he was talking about. His love for us is unsurpassed. It's absolutely immeasurable. And when we think about the forgiveness of our sins, and we think about all that he is and all that he does, we have a reason to stand in awe of him. We sing that we stand in awe of him. That means we reverence him, we honor him, we adore him, we worship him because he's worthy of it. Why should you and I obey him? Because of who he is. A second reason you and I should obey him, and one of the reasons that we ought to be motivated to do so, and certainly I think this was true of Peter and those apostles, is we obey him out of pure gratitude. God the Father, through his Son Jesus Christ and the Holy Spirit, reached down, convicted you of sin, gave you the gift of faith, accepted your confession and your repentance. And what did he do? He saved you. And he redeemed you. And he glorified you and reconciled you and justified you and sanctified you. He adopted you into his family so that every single one of us is a child of the living God once we've trusted Jesus Christ as our personal Savior. And he sent the Holy Spirit to seal us forever as one of his children. And you think about this. You and I are not saved today because of our good works. We're saved by his great grace. We're not kept saved by good works, but listen, by his eternal gift of eternal security. Who we are and what we are is the result of who he is and what he is and his love and devotion for us. And the scripture says not only has he saved us, reconciled us and changed us, living on the inside of us through the Holy Spirit, enabling us every single day, providing for our needs, giving us direction for our life. He's planned our life. He has the path all laid out. And he's promised to walk with us and to provide our needs every single day, no matter what's going on in our life. And when you think about so much that he's done that you're not even aware of, we talk about redemption, that he paid the sin debt at the cross for your sins. You couldn't have done that. Only the sinless Son of God could die for them. He chose to do that. Prepared you a home in heaven. Wrote your name in the Lamb's Book of Life. Getting you ready to go there. And he has a place nobody can take but you. When you think about all he's done for you,

0: How can you and I do anything but obey Him? Motivated by pure gratitude and thanksgiving. But there's a third reason, and I think certainly this also was a part of Peter's thinking when he said, we must obey God rather than man. Why? Simply because we love Him. Peter certainly loved the Lord. And you know, when I think about all the things that Peter went through and how, what a leader he was among the apostles, but in the most critical, crucial moments of Jesus' life, when he needed a friend as he'd never needed one before, he did not even know him. But can you imagine the penetration of the eyes of Jesus when his eyes met Peter's eyes and he simply, the scripture says, he looked upon Peter and Peter remembered. It went straight to his heart. His confession and repentance must have been weeping and weeping and weeping. But you know what? He had a love for Jesus that gave him courage and confidence and assurance that nothing else in the world would. When we think about when he said, we must obey God rather than men. His love for him. His love for the Lord Jesus Christ. And you think about how he's loved us. And I think about all the different ways he's loved us. But I think one of the most significant is this. That he chose a plan for your life. And I think as you think about that, let's look, for example, in Ephesians chapter 1 for a moment, because this is a wonderful passage, and oftentimes you think, well, does God care about me? Does God love me? We question all the things that we wonder about sometimes. Listen to what he says. Chapter 1, verse 3. Blessed be the God and Father of our Lord Jesus Christ, who has blessed us with every spiritual blessing in the heavenly places in Christ. You know what that means? He has already planned it. Stored it up. It's provided for. Every single thing you and I will ever need, our loving Heavenly Father has already prepared. Listen to this. Just as He chose us in Christ before the foundation of the world, an awesome expression of His love for us, that He chose us. You know why you're saved? Because God chose you. Listen. He says not only that, He predestined us to do what? To become a member of His family, adoption, as His sons through Jesus Christ. Now watch this. To Himself, according to the kind intention of His will. You know why He did it? Because He wanted to. When you think about the fact of how He has loved us and the things He's done for us in our life, you think about the fact He says He lavished His grace upon us, that God loves you enough to plan the best for your life and is willing to walk with you through that plan. He has the path every single day laid out. And if you and I will follow that, we'll discover something about Him that we could never discover any other way. He's so willing to express that love. When I think about how much He loves us and all He's done for us that no one else can do, why do I need any other reason than the fact I just love Him? We obey Him because we love Him. You won't love Him until you understand who He is. When you understand who He is, what's happened? Your gratitude's going to begin to skyrocket. Why do you obey God? Could you say that's because you understand who He is, the sovereign ruler of this universe, your Heavenly Father? Can you say that your heart is overflowing with gratitude for all that He's done in your life and all that He's doing and what you know He's going to do and things you don't know He's going to do? Could you say it's because you just love Him and loving Him is enough for you? There's another reason we obey Him, and that's this. And that's because we trust Him. Why do you think the Apostle Peter and his fellow disciples said, we must obey God? Here's the reason. Because they trusted Him. You know what? You will not obey a God you don't trust. And the reason you and I disobey Him is this. We disobey Him because at that moment, or in that situation, we don't trust Him. What we're saying is, He's not all He says He is. What we're saying is, we know better than He does. He can't fix this. I'll have to fix it myself. I can't wait on Him because my timing is better. God doesn't understand all the circumstances. If He knew what I knew, He'd do it my way. You know what? You don't obey a God you do not trust. We should indeed obey Him because we trust Him. You and I come to situations and circumstances we don't have the answer. He does. He's never been confused or confronted or late. He's never been disturbed, upset, or frustrated by some circumstance in our life. He loves us. He desires the very best for us. And listen, He has chosen to give you His best if you will trust Him and wait for Him and let Him do it His way. Another reason you and I should obey him is this, and that is because when you and I obey him, we feel very secure. Now think about this for a moment. They stood before their accusers, Peter and John answered, whether it is right in the sight of God to give heed to you rather than to God, you be the judge. We can't stop speaking about what we've seen and heard. They had courage, boldness. He said, we must obey God rather than men. Now, here's what happens. When you and I sin against God, our conscience gets to working. That's not the only thing that begins to working. Sin fragments your thinking. Sin causes doubt. Sin causes fear. Sin causes anxiety. Sin causes frustration. And sin causes a person to make decisions that are unwise. Now, there is an awesome sense of security that comes when you and I obey him. And when we obey him, God gives a sense of security that comes no other way. You see, when you and I obey him, and we ought to, listen, we should obey it for the very security that it gives us. We ask, why is it some people can go through difficulty, hardship, and pain and come through it all somehow with a smile, a sense of confidence, and as hurtful as it may have been, how can they come through that? Is it by knit and grit? No. Here's the reason. Because when a person is walking in obedience to the Father, the circumstances really don't make a lot of difference. Because the Father is going to give a sense of security, strength, courage, boldness, contentment, that nothing else in the world can give. And you see, there is no other answer but that kind of assurance and boldness. What oftentimes would knock other people off, just totally off the path. You come along because you're walking in obedience to him, and you know what? The devil may try you, tempt you, test you, give up, quit, run away, whatever it might be. And inside of you, the Holy Spirit is reminding you, you're walking in the presence of the Father, the sovereign ruler of this universe. I am here. I am with you. I will enable you. I'll protect you. I'll walk you through this. You will come through it. I will bless you. I will honor you. I will do things in your life far beyond your imagination. That is the testimony of the Spirit of God when you and I walk obediently before him. Listen to this. A loving Heavenly Father is not going to allow you, one of his children, to have a sense of security and boldness and confidence when he knows you're disobeying him, living in disobedience. You are out of his plan. And you know what he does? He stirs up enough to bring us back to himself. We obey him because there is an awesome sense of security that comes in knowing that you're walking in the center of the will of God. This is the reason people can face death, even through sickness, knowing that they are in the will of the Father, with this awesome sense of confidence. The next time you're in a situation or a circumstance and you're gripped with fear, uncertainty, doubt, ask yourself this question. Why would I, a child of God, unconditionally loved by the Heavenly Father, who's promised no weapon formed against me shall prosper, no plague shall come nigh me, why am I afraid? And if you will examine it, more than likely, you're going to find something that shouldn't be there. You're going to find something that's missing. And that is, you see, there is no security without obedience. And I want to encourage you to ask yourself the question, isn't it about time you started obeying your Heavenly Father? And if you've never trusted him as your Savior, if you want to confess your sins, and you can pray this kind of a prayer, Father, your word's right. I've had it my way. I've been stubborn. I want it my way. I'm not really happy. I'm not content. I don't really have joy and peace. I don't have any real genuine security. I'm worried about this and fretting about that. And you see, people who are very wealthy, you think, well, they don't have anything to worry about. Oftentimes, they've got more to worry about. You know why? They look back and see how hard they worked to accumulate all of these material things. And now they're worried to death about what's going to happen to them. They turn to drink. They turn to all kinds of things. You know what? Worried about God's blessings. Don't know what's going to happen when they die. The major question ought to be, what's going to happen to them when they die, not their material possessions. I'm simply saying, if you will ask him to forgive you of your sins and to save you, he'll do it right now. And then what happens? You can stop being afraid of God and remember that he is your loving Heavenly Father. Jesus Christ is your Savior, Lord, Master, and brother. And the Holy Spirit is your continuing enabler to help you to become the person God wants you to be. It is foolish to live a life of disobedience when so much is offered to those who obey you.
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1: 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With a reminder for believers, here's A Moment with Charles Stanley.
0: One of the primary reasons people don't obey the Lord is because they don't know who He is. And so you and I talk about Jesus Christ being a Messiah, being virgin born, being the Son of God, being the Savior, the Lord, the Master, the Creator, the Sovereign Ruler of the universe. And they don't have any idea what we're talking about. Listen, you will not obey a God whom you do not know. If you don't know Him, you're not going to obey Him. And you see, many people who are Christians have such a very skimpy attitude about Jesus and, a very lighthearted attitude, and oftentimes know so little about who He is and about the Holy Spirit and about God the Father, there is no real sense of genuine, heartfelt reverence and awe before Him. That's why we live in a world of total rebellion. That's why we see people doing things that we do not even possibly conceive of how anybody could do such a thing in the presence of the living God. You know why? Because they don't know Him. They have no fear of God. We're living in an age that has no fear of God. We spout off anything and everything and all kinds of philosophies. We see all kinds of sin and wickedness and evil going on. Why? Because there is absolutely no fear of God. When you fear the living God, that means you reverence Him. You understand who He is. You stand in awe before Him.
1: 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Learn more about becoming a Christian at intouch.org. When In Touch continues next time, what is the church? 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That's on In Touch, the teaching ministry of Dr. Charles Stanley. 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

automobile accident, your best friend got killed, you can't ever get over it. You had an abortion, and you still regret it and always will. It was a time when you had lots of wealth, you lost it all because you gambled it away. And then God called you to preach the gospel, to serve Him in some fashion, and you decided and said no, and have been happy ever since. Wonderfully married, lovely family, lovely children. You walked away because you thought there was something better, and now you don't have either one. There are all kind of heavy burdens that people bear, but there's one burden heavier than all the rest. And that's what I want to talk about this morning. We've been talking about how to handle the burdens of life that you and I deal with. We've talked about how to deal with the burdens of other people's lives, how we to respond to that. And then what is the heaviest burden of all? And this is one of the most deceptive things, because some people appear, it seems, to be getting by all right, when deep down inside, we know they're not, because what God says is true. So I want you to turn, if you will, to the 9th chapter of Hebrews. And I want us to read the 24th through the 28th verses of this chapter. And then I want us to look to see what is the heaviest burden of all. Beginning in verse 24. I'll give you a moment to find Hebrews. Sometimes folks have a little difficult finding some books of the Bible, so that's perfectly all right. We all had to figure that out at some point. Hebrews chapter 9, verse 24. For Christ did not enter a holy place made with hands, a mere copy of the true one, but unto heaven itself, now to appear in the presence of God for us. Nor was it that he would offer himself often as the high priest and as the holy place year by year with blood that is not his own, which is what was their responsibility in those days. Verse 26, otherwise he would have needed to suffer often since the foundation of the world. But now, once at the consummation of the ages, he has been manifested to put away sin by the sacrifice of himself. And inasmuch as it appointed for men to die once, and after this comes judgment, so Christ also, having been offered once to bear the sins of many, will appear a second time for salvation, without reference to sin, to those who eagerly await him. What is the greatest burden of all? The greatest burden of all is not any of these things that we mentioned, though that's a great burden. The greatest burden of all has to do with our sin. And all of us have experienced sin in their life, so all of us have had to bear the burden of sin. And so as you think about your life and what's been going on and how far you are along in life, maybe you had dreams and ideas, and you had maybe some kind of dreams in your life that you thought could never happen, and now they're moving right along, and somehow you seemingly are doing that without God, and everything seems to be just fine. What a deception, because you see, the truth is, every single one of us have to give an account to God, very evident from the scripture that we do. And so what we do is we just move along in deception, thinking everything is going along really well. So I want you to think about this passage of scripture, because in this passage of scripture is the most important truth in all the Word of God, no matter where you go. And somebody would say, well, it's the most important truth is heaven, or the most important truth is this, that, and so forth. But here is the most important truth. Now, what is the greatest burden? Here it is. The greatest burden that mankind bears is simply this. It's the sin and the consequences of that sin in our life. That's the greatest burden of all. And while a person may not feel that, because we said, what is a burden? A burden is a weight. It's an emotional weight. It can sometimes become weariness, discouragement, despair in a person's life. But it's that heaviness of soul and spirit. Many people are bearing that burden, do not realize what it is. And so therefore, because they don't know what it is, they go about in the wrong way trying to alleviate that burden, that feeling of despair, of weariness, of failure, and so forth. And they get themselves in deeper trouble. Sin is a very deceptive burden. And while a person on the outside may appear to be doing well, deep down inside, the very nature of guilt and sin is that it's inescapable. And people go to all kinds of means and ways of trying to escape it, but they cannot. And they deny it. They rationalize it. They try to excuse it.

0: They don't blame their feelings on someone else. And sometimes what they do is they blame their spiritual feelings on something that is physical. That is, they say, well, this is a physical thing. Well, I'm just going through a time in my life. The very presence and the very essence and the very character of sin and guilt is destructive. It wears away at your body, it wears away at your soul, wears away at your mind, fragments your thinking. And no matter what the person may do, it may be all the prominence and prestige that the world can offer. It may be alcohol, sex, drugs, whatever it may be. You cannot escape the burden of sin and its consequences. And many people who say, I don't believe any of that. When they lie down at night, look up in the night, and it's just themselves, they somehow deep down inside know that there's something beyond what they're willing to admit. So what are these consequences? I want you to think about it for a moment and think about how heavy this has to weigh. And the first is this, is the bondage of sin. I want to name four. Four consequences of living without Christ. Here they are. First of all, living in bondage. If a person says, well, I'm not in bondage. Ask any, most any alcoholic or most any person who is addicted to drugs or sex. And if you ask them, are you in bondage? Well, certainly not. I can stop this anytime I want to. That's why all of these rehabilitation places are so full of people who said they weren't in bondage until they get absolutely so desperate, then they have to finally confess that something's not right in their life. So sin is a bondage in a person's life, no matter what it is. It is a bondage that's inescapable except in one way. And so one of the burdens of the consequences of sin is bondage. A second one is this. Not only is there bondage, but there's this whole issue in a person's life that oftentimes we don't want to admit, and that is this separation from God. Sin separates us from God. There isn't anything in this life worth making me feel separated from Him. Now, while I know that once you're saved, you're not ever separated, but a lost person is separated from God. And so the very idea of being separated from God, and the scripture is very clear. There are lots of verses we could turn to, for example, when the scripture talks about our sin has separated us from God. And when you think about being separated from Him, if a person's not spiritually minded, that doesn't faze them. But if you are a believer, you desire the will of God in your life, and you're trying to walk a godly life, when sin enters your life as a Christian, if you can stand it and it doesn't bother you, you need to stop and ask yourself the question, am I really saved? God hates it. God hates every form of sin, and here's the reason He does. Because He sees what it does to His children. Look at what's happening to millions and millions of people who are misled, believe all kinds of error, living in all kinds of bondage in their life. They don't understand what in the world's going on, but they're not happy. They're not successful. It takes more than money and pleasure and prestige and prominence to make a person successful. And so what happens? They're living separated from God. And we see a person who is without Christ is separated from God because that's what sin does. And all the denial in the world does not change that. Sin is a separator. It separates families. It separates friends. But sin, most of all, separates us from God. And, for example, when you turn to Ephesians, look in Ephesians chapter 2 for a moment, and notice what Paul said about this whole idea of sin and how it affects their life. He says in chapter 2, verse 1, you were dead in your trespasses and sins. That is, that's what sin does. It deadens us to the things of God. It destroys our spirit. And so once a person chooses to live a godless life, what they're saying is, I choose to live dead to spiritual things. That's why when a person is saved by the grace of God, what happens? We're transformed. Salvation brings us into a relationship with God. Our spirit comes alive. Now we can talk to Him and relate to Him and have a relationship with Him. He says, in which, dead in trespasses and sins, in which you formerly walked, according to the course of this world, according to the prince of the power of the air, the spirit that is now working in the sons of disobedience, among them, we too all formerly lived in the lust of the flesh, indulging the desires of the flesh in the mind, and were by nature children of wrath. Two things I want you to notice. Sin is a separated. Absolutely, your spirit cannot relate to God until that spirit is made alive by the Holy Spirit. Dead in trespasses and sins. And notice this, notice what he says. He says, not only that, but he says, by nature, the children of wrath, even as the rest. Now, what's the wrath of God? Because this is the third. Look, first of all, there's the bondage of sin, separation from God, and there's the wrath of God. If you said to one of your lost friends, do you realize you're living under the wrath of God? Here's what they'd say. Well, who are you to judge me? You're not judging them because they would probably say, oh, I believe lots of parts of the Bible, but I don't believe that part about wrath because I don't believe, what I do is I live with the Ten Commandments and the Sermon on the Mount. Let me tell you something. There are no two passages of Scripture in the Bible more condemning the way people live than those two passages. And they say, well, that's the two I believe. Then you just condemned yourself. Listen to what he says, for example. In John chapter 3, we all love John 3:16. For God so loved the world, gave his only begotten Son. Whosoever believes in him have eternal life and never perish. We love those verses. And I too love them. And I too believe that one of the most awesome beliefs in the Bible, ideas of the Scripture, principles of the Word of God, is his unconditional love for us. But if I reject it, also, there's a principle that says, whatever I sow, I reap. What I sow, more than I sow, later than I sow. Listen to John chapter 3, verse 36. After Jesus has talked to Nicodemus, and now he's coming down to the end, listen to what he says. Verse 36. He who believes in the Son has eternal life. He who does not obey the Son, which is meaning to believe in him, will not see life, but the wrath of God abides on him. Now, here is the condition of a lost person. Here's the burden a lost person is dealing with. They're in bondage to sin. We say, well, I'm not a sex addict. I'm not into alcohol. I'm not into drugs. I'm not into all of this kind of thing. What do you mean I'm in bondage? You can be in bondage to pride. You can be in bondage to what you're seeking in life. If it's prominence and prestige or wealth, you can be in bondage to anything. All of us are in bondage to something unless Jesus Christ is living and ruling and reigning in our life. So bondage is one thing. Separation from God. For example, somebody says, well, but I'm not a Christian, but I can pray and God hears my prayers. No, he doesn't. Well, how can you be so prideful and egotistical and arrogant to tell me that God doesn't answer my prayer? I'm not being either one of those three things. I'm just telling you what God says. He will not hear the prayers of the wicked unless the prayer of the wicked is a prayer of confession and repentance toward God. Why? This is the thing the world doesn't want to understand, that sin by its nature separates me from a holy God who says he hates sin. He does not hate the sinner. He hates sin, hates everything about sin because it destroys so much and it destroys his children. That's why he hates it. And so the wrath of God is God's hatred and anger and animosity, listen, toward those things that are ungodly. Does he hate the sin in us? Yes. Does he love us at the same time? Yes. If you're saved by the grace of God and you sin against him, are you lost? No. Eternal salvation does not rest upon my conduct. Eternal salvation rests upon our relationship with Almighty God through his Son, Jesus Christ. I'm saved by his grace and goodness and love and mercy and kindness. I'm not saved by them and kept by myself. We are to live a righteous life and a holy life before him. But we don't keep saved by our conduct. Here's the burden. The burden of the bondage of sin, our separation from God. Listen to what he says in this passage. He says, but the wrath of God abides on this person who does not believe in Jesus. That means hovering over them. Listen, hovering over them is God's judging hand. Is it because he wants to? No. Is it because he desires that? No. Is it because he likes that? No. Is it because he takes pleasure in that? No. It is because, listen, the threat of the judgment of God should lead people to repentance. And also the Bible says the kindness of God leads people to repentance. But there's one other part of this burden, and that's simply this. That is eternal death. In Revelation chapter 20, he talks about the second death. And the second death is eternal death. We die physically, but if a person dies spiritually forever, it is the second death. And he says, those who die the second death are cast into the lake of fire. Somebody says, well, I don't believe any of that hell stuff. Let me just say this. You may not believe it. That does not change it. You may not believe in God. That does not eradicate God. We're living in a day, and I picked up this magazine yesterday in the store, and just reading the letters responding to the an article in the magazine a few months ago, and people writing their editorial letters in, what they thought. It was very interesting to me that you could tell where people were coming from. Some of them were very, very belligerent because the very idea that Christians or some religious people could tell them how to live or even suggest that they, for example, were sinners or whatever it might be. It was just real interesting that you could just feel the kind of resistance and rebellion toward the whole Christian faith, and not just the Christian faith, but other religions also. You're telling me how I ought to live. You know what the issue is? People have their own idea of what God's like. They've already decided in their mind, this is the kind of God I'm going to serve. This is who I believe God is. When you say, well, what's the basis of that? Well, listen, when you decide who God is like and you put aside the Word of God, there is no way for you to ever come up to what He's like. Why? Because the most wonderful things in the Word of God did not come from man. Man could not have written this book he would not if he could have, and he could not if he would have. For the simple reason, the truth of the Word of God is so totally antagonistic against the world's ideas of God. They see Him as a God of judgment and a God of condemnation. They don't see Him as a God of love and goodness and mercy, and with that mercy must come justice. Because you see, here's how mixed up the world is. They want God to be all love, no condemnation, no judgment. Do you know what kind of world we'd live in? It would be unsafe to go out of your house and unsafe in your house if all the doors were locked and you had an alarm system on. If there's no judgment, no condemnation of sin, God's all love, treats everybody just wonderfully well, no matter how they live. This is the issue with mankind. They don't want you to tell them about consequences. Tell me about pleasure. Tell me about the goodness of God, but don't tell me about any consequences of my ungodly living, because it makes me uncomfortable and I don't want to hear about it. Well, I understand that. If I was living like the devil and going to hell, I'd believe the same thing. That's what I'd want to believe. I'd want to believe that no consequences to my sin. Let's just every, but don't go to church. Unless you want to go to church somewhere, that everything is just fantastic. One thing, you do not want to go to church and hear somebody open up a Word of God, that big black Bible, and start telling you what God thinks. Don't go to that kind. If you want to die and be lost, don't. If you want the truth, you better. So think about this. Think about living this way. And the deception is that people get along so well, they don't think it's true. Until they're sick and on their deathbed, they've lost everything. The family's walked away. One of these burdens we had talked about in the very beginning, they don't want to. I don't want to believe it. They just think about this. Living in bondage to sin, separated from the very God who created you and for His purpose for your life, living under the wrath of God every single day of your life, and with your destined future to be eternally separated from Him forever and ever and ever. That's what hell is all about. Whatever may be true of hell, eternal separation from God. Let's say, for example, that you deeply, deeply love your husband, wife, or you love somebody very, very deeply. And you understand what unconditional love is like between the two of you. And all of a sudden, that person's gone. And you will never see them as long as you live. And even after you die, you'll never see them. That's it. You think that could happen to you and you say, well, you know, let's just move on in life. No, you couldn't. Genuine love glues people, seals them. It just makes everything solid between them and fills them up. And you think for that person to suddenly disappear, never see them again as long as you live, that wouldn't bother you? Think about the God who created you, who's planned the very best this all-wise God knows how to plan for you. And then you ignore Him in your life, reject Him in your life, and then to be eternally separated from Him. Because in that moment of separation, you will know who He's like and what you've missed. That's what the judgment of the wicked's all about. When you and I stand before the judgment, God's not going to bring up all of our past sins and let's see if the good outweighs the bad. That's not the judgment of God. When you and I come into the judgment throne, it's the judgment of rewards. God rewarding us for the good He's seen in our life, having accepted Him as our Savior. for the wicked in the great white throne judgment has nothing to do with salvation. It has to do with the degree of punishment a person experiences for all eternity because they deliberately, willfully separated themselves from God. Now somebody says, what about those people who haven't heard and all this, that, and the other? I got a whole other sermon on that, but let me just say this. One thing you can be sure of, God makes no mistakes. He knows everything. He's sovereign. He's not going to be unjust. God is not unjust. He's absolutely just in all that he does. What I want you to see is this. Living under the burden of, listen, bondage to sin, separated from him in your relationship, the wrath of God, and eternal separation from God. So listen, the gospel is not a joke. The gospel is the hard truth about life and death and a person's future. It is not about all about judgment. It's all about God's unconditional love. But God's unconditional love, listen, must include God's threat of judgment and condemnation because he's a holy God. And this is the deception of it all. Here is absolutely holy God who's full of love and goodness and mercy. What people want is that kind of God with no judgment and that kind of God who never looks at the consequences of sin. That's not who God is. Now, what can man do about this burden? Listen carefully. This is the most important truth in the Word of God. There's nothing second to it as far as God's relationship to mankind, and even beyond that, the most important truth of all. Let's go back to this passage of Scripture now in Hebrews chapter 9. Look at this. Let's go to this ninth chapter for a moment. Now listen to this. Verse 24, for Christ did not enter a holy place made with hands, that is when he ascended, a mere copy of the true one, but into heaven itself. Now to appear in the presence of God for us. When he ascended, in the presence of God, listen, presenting himself the ultimate final sacrifice for sin. Nor was it that he would offer himself often like the high priest did. Once a year, the high priest went to the temple to offer sacrifice. Otherwise, verse 26, he would have needed to suffer often, many times since the foundation of the world. But now, once at the consummation of the ages, he has been manifested or revealed to put away sin by the sacrifice of himself, inasmuch as it is appointed for men to die once. And after this comes the judgment. So Christ also, having been offered once, one judgment, once to bear the sins of many, will appear a second time for salvation without reference to sin to those who eagerly await him. Now, what is the most important truth in this whole Bible? Here's what it is. Listen carefully. Because the only way man can deal with the fourfold burden of sin that we just mentioned is this. It's the only way. Are you listening? Say amen. Amen. Through the substitutionary death of Jesus Christ, the virgin-born, sinless Son of God, who went to the cross of Calvary, laid down his life, paid our sin debt in absolute fullness, so that every single one who places their faith in him will receive the forgiveness of sin and the gift of eternal life. Most important truth man will ever know. Because there's no hope for a single one of us apart from Christ. Now, people don't like that. They can't stand the fact that you tell them that Jesus is the only way. Here's what he said. I am the way, the truth, and the life. No man comes to the Father but by me. You either have to believe that, watch this, either have to believe that Jesus Christ is who he says he is, or you have to believe he's a fraud, that he's a liar, he's a mistake, he's an imitation, he's fake, and he's camouflage. Listen, he's the Son of God and everything that we've said he is. Now, what do we mean by his substitutionary death? And these verses are very important. Here's what that means. Listen carefully. That because of God's love for sinful mankind, he sent Jesus, sinless. He had to be sinless. Only one sinless person ever walked the face of this earth, and that's Jesus Christ. Because a sinner could not bear the sin of another sinner. It had to be the perfect sacrifice. He sent Jesus Christ into this world for the purpose of, the ultimate purpose of doing what? Of giving himself as a substitute for your sin and mine, for you and for me. Because at the cross, what he did, he placed all of your sin and mine upon Jesus Christ. Look, if you will, in 1 Peter for a moment. Another verse or two here that says a similar thing. Look, if you will, in 1 Peter chapter 2. And I want you to notice very, very specifically what he says. Verse 24, he says, he himself, Jesus, bore our sins in his body on the cross so that we might die to sin, that is, turn away from that sinful life, and live to righteousness, for by his wounds you were healed. He's not talking about physical suffering. He's talking about his wounds, that you and I may be healed of the awesome disease of sinfulness in our life. Now go back, if you will, to Hebrews chapter 9 for a moment and look again at this passage now. Here's what he says. He says in verse 26, he would have needed to suffer often, but of course he does not. Once at the consummation of the ages, he has been manifested to put away sin by the sacrifice of himself. That word put away means what? He lifts this burden off of us. Because when you and I agree that his death is real, that he came as a substitute, God, the Father, listen, removes the burden of sin and its guilt and its consequences from us. He takes it away. That's what that's all about. He says he lifts it off of us. And verse 28, so that Christ also, having been often once to bear the sins of many, will appear a second time for salvation. Listen, without reference to sin, to those who eagerly wait for him. Now also go back to that word put away for a moment. That word to put away means to cancel, to annul. That is, if there were a legal contract, to cancel it means it's no longer in effect. To annul it means it's no longer in effect. When a person has their marriage annulled, it means they're no longer married. It's no longer in effect. And here's what he's saying. That when Jesus Christ came into this world and he bore your sin and my sin upon himself, then listen, here's what happens. The judgment against us because of our sin was canceled. It was annulled in the mind of God, the eyes of God, for the simple reason you and I accepted the truth that the Father placed on Jesus all of our sin. We accepted that as true. That he suffered, that he died, and he paid that penalty himself. Jesus is our sin bearer. There is no other way to find forgiveness of sin. And when I think about other religions and what they teach, it is absolute. I can understand why people who are living in ignorance would believe those kind of things. But here's the truth. You and I will live and die by the truth of the Word of God. Amen? And so when people deny it, all they're doing is denying truth. It doesn't do away with it. So let me just give you this. The sin bearer is the one who, listen, whom God has chosen to assume full responsibility for our guilt and our sins. He's the one whom God has chosen to assume full responsibility for our guilt and our sin, and to offer his life as a substitute. Listen, to offer his life as a substitute payment for our sin, therefore freeing us, liberating us from all sin and all guilt. And so if you think what a sin bearer is, that Jesus came in obedience to the Father to assume full responsibility for all the sin of all mankind. And in the process of doing so, he relieved us of the guilt and the punishment that was due us. Upon one person, God the Father laid all of your sin, all of your guilt, all the penalty, all the judgment, and made it possible for us to live freed of all of that. Now, here's the issue. That takes care of the holiness of God and the sinfulness of man. Holy God took all of your sin. He knew all you were going to do before you ever born. And 2,000 years ago or thereabouts, knowing you, he placed all of your sin, all of the judgment, all the punishment of all mankind back to Adam. That's what the sacrifices were all about in the Old Testament. He bore it, placed it on him. And you see, the Jews, for example, they didn't crucify people. Jews didn't crucify people. You say, well, they must have. They cried for Jesus to be crucified. Here's the reason why. The Jews didn't practice crucifixion. They practiced stoning to death. And then if a person had committed some real evil, they'd hang him on a tree, but they'd bury him by the nighttime. Why did the Jews scream out, crucify him, crucify him, crucify him? For this reason. Because they knew they would hang him on a tree. And the Bible says in Deuteronomy chapter 21, cursed is the one who hangs upon the tree. For them, it was a double thing. They got rid of him. They crucified him. Hanging him on a cross meant that in the eyes of those around them, he was a cursed criminal. That's who he was. This cursed criminal was bearing the sin, your sin and my sin, every single sin we've ever committed, ever will commit. Somebody says, well, how can you still be saved and commit sin? Because, listen, watch this carefully. He took it. That's why we ought to be bowing down and worshiping him and praising him all the days of our life. Because, listen, no matter what you and I do, he has atoned for our sin. Does that mean we're going to get away with it? No, indeed. You know why God doesn't let you get away with sin? The same reason you as a godly parent didn't let your kids disobey you and you just ignored it. And parents who ignore the sins of this and the wicked acts of their children pay the consequences. Their kids pay the consequences. They pay the consequences. Why is God a God of justice? Because he loves us too much to let us get by with sin. And the fact that he laid down his life, he took it all. And all of this separation, this bondage, this wrath, this eternal death that faces the life of every single person out there without Christ? Is God just going to ignore that? No. He's the sin bearer. He took it all. And when he went to the cross, he knew why he was going. He said, I lay down my life. Why did he come? He came as the sin bearer. Remember what John said down to the river? He said, behold the Son of God who takes away the sin, not just of Jews, Gentiles, of the world. How else can a person be made acceptable in the eyes of God? Well, here's the dilemma. Think about it. If Jesus Christ doesn't bear your sin, and you don't turn to him for the forgiveness of your sin, well, let me ask you this. Then how do you deal with sin in your life? You've got to have an answer. How do you deal with sin in your life if you refuse to come to Christ and accept the fact that he paid for it? How do you deal with it? Somebody says, well, don't tell me that. You know why you say that? Because you're trying to ignore it. Because you try to rationalize it. Because you try to explain it away. Because you want to blame it on somebody else. And the real truth is you're trying to escape reality. Reality is there's life, death, and judgment. That's reality. And think about this. And I saw one of our members gave me a video of exposing Hollywood. One of the pictures in this particular VHS showed this movie star standing out on the beach and saying, I am God. I am God. I am God. Now, probably if I'd have been God, I'd have had a wave wipe her out in about 5 minutes. I'm not God. That'll show you how merciful he is. Can you imagine being so blind as to stand on the seashore before a beautiful open sea and claim to be God? Listen carefully. That's the way people try to avoid the inevitable truth of the gospel. I'm telling you this because we're living in a world that's going to become more and more violent toward Christians. We believe a truth that sets people on edge, makes them grind their teeth against us. They don't like it. They don't like the truth. They don't want the truth because they want sin without consequences. That's what the whole issue is. But resting upon mankind is the bondage to sin, separation from God in this life, the wrath of God abiding upon them, and the eternal judgment of God awaiting out there. Is God just waiting to judge people? No. Does it break his heart? Yes. If somebody says, well, I don't believe in the Jesus who's so narrow-minded, think. A God who is so narrow-minded that because he loves every single person, is there anything narrow-minded about that? No. That he sent the only person who ever lived a sinless life to take upon himself. He said he placed it upon Jesus, your sins and my sins, the sins of the whole world. He didn't say this nation, that color, that culture. The nations of everybody on the face of this earth. All of our sin on him. And then God the Father crucified him. God killed him as a sacrifice for your sins and mine. He made the payment. How can you judge that kind of God? That's how much he loves us. And because we don't want to acknowledge that we need him, we make all these excuses, we defy Christianity, and all this kind of stuff goes on. You and I have a responsibility to get the truth out. And I'm here to tell you, people are listening to the truth by the millions, because there is a hunger. And the worse condition this world gets in, the more people who are going to begin to turn to God. The more people who are going to begin to turn to Christ. If you were in a religion, for example, that taught fear, and you could be wiped out any day because of what you believe, and you kill all the folks who don't believe what you believe, and then you hear about a God of love and goodness and mercy who loved you so much he sent his only begotten son to take your sin upon himself so that he could suffer your sin as your substitute. The most important word in the whole word of God about salvation is the word substitute. He took your place. You won't have to suffer. You won't have to go to eternal death because he took your place, suffered in your place so that you and I could be free. Little by little, that truth. Just keep preaching it, preaching it, preaching it, preaching it. Sharing it, sharing it, telling it, telling it, telling it, defending it, defending it, defending it if necessary. You know what happens? After a while, it gets to the heart of enough people who really and truly want to know the truth, and who people in their right mind, right thinking, if they can just break out of a little bit of what they've heard to be honest with themselves, are going to say, wait a minute. The God who sent his only begotten son to the cross, nailed him there, and took all of my sin and my guilt and placed it on him. And he suffered in my place because this God loves me enough to have already died and taken my place. There must be something about this God that must be true. That, listen, love and kindness and gentleness and peace and forgiveness and eternal life sounds like what everybody on the face of this earth desires. But millions are afraid to believe it. It's our responsibility to tell them. We can't make them believe what we want them to believe, but we can offer it. And here's the big question. If you do not allow Jesus to take your sin debt, who's going to pay it? You can't. Because if you paid it, you'd have to die and be lost eternally. Who else can pay it? Nobody else, because there's no one else who's sinless. There is only one condition. It's simple. It's clear. God did not make it complex. I'm not going to give you a bunch of scriptures. He didn't make it complex. He made it simple so that a child can understand this, that you have sinned against God. Your sin separates you from the Father. But if you will ask Jesus Christ to forgive you of your sins and to come into your life, and receive him as your personal Savior, you can have the gift of eternal life forever and ever and ever. Child understands that. Both of my kids were saved very, very young and have never doubted it. Your children have been saved. Their parents bring their kids down the aisle because they've said, they've heard enough. You come into church, big church here we call it, at 4 and 5 years of age. And they hear enough. You think, these kids don't understand. Yes, they do. It's the adults oftentimes. It's not that they don't understand. They don't want to accept the truth because what does it do? Stirs up something within them. It says that ungodly living is not acceptable with the eyes of God and their consequences. Isn't this interesting? Listen to this. You do your best to train your children to be obedient to God. Your children deep down inside want some limits. They want some boundaries so they know how to live. And so God gives us boundaries so we know how to live. We don't want them. When God chastises us, what's he doing? He's loving us. He's not being unkind. Because you see, if you don't tell your child, don't put your hand on that glass in front of your fireplace because it's hot and it'll burn. You just ignore it. Would that be love? No. They head toward it. You say, don't do that. Then one day you're not looking. Whop. And here they come running and screaming because they're burning. You know what? They learned the hard way that the truth is a protection from them. And so it is with you and me. And I want to challenge you this morning. If you have never received Jesus as your Savior. Now watch this. Wait a minute. You cannot bear your sin without being lost eternally. Nobody can bear your sin for you. They've got their own problem. Jesus is the only sin bearer. He came to assume full responsibility for your sins and mine and our judgment. And to give of himself on the cross to pay that penalty in full so that you and I can say, debt paid in full. Judgment canceled. Judgment annulled. Now you're free to live a godly life. There are only two choices. Jesus or eternal death. And I pray you'll be wise enough to make the right choice. Father, how grateful we are that you make it so simple and so plain. You didn't mean for it to be difficult to understand. What's so awesome about it is that you love us that much. And I pray today that whoever may be seated here without Christ will understand they've just heard the truth. Not somebody's opinion, just the truth. And it's a love truth of your love for us to give of yourself to us. And pay our sin debt in full so that when you look on our account, applied to our account is the death of Jesus. And on our account it says, sin debt canceled, therefore free. We love you for that in Jesus' name. Amen.
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0: Well, the war goes on and the landmine continues to be a very deadly weapon in the arsenal of the enemy. Very carefully camouflaged, it's deadly to someone who comes upon it. And when you think about how many men have lost their lives by something they could not even see, I think about in the Christian life. There are landmines laid out there in the Christian life, very well camouflaged, and oftentimes the same thing happens when a person steps into that. That is, they're either very, very greatly damaged, or oftentimes it can take their life. And one of the reasons that in the believer's life that people have a problem is simply because they're not even aware of it. They're not even aware of how to spot these dangers in their life. One of those landmines is the landmine of compromise. Very, very seductive. Very, very treacherous. And oftentimes it's too late when a person steps into that. And so I want to give you an example this morning in the scripture of a man who compromised everything he really and truly believed. And the truth is it happens every day in your life and my life. That is, that compromise is always out there. We don't always have to step into it, but it's always in the pathway of every single believer. People ask you to do things. They say things. They require of you those things that would cause you to compromise your conviction. So I want you to turn, if you will, to 1 Kings. And in the Old Testament, 1 Kings and the 11th chapter. And I want us to look just for a few moments at the life of Solomon. Because here is a tragic example of compromise. And while you're turning there, let me just give you a little background of what's happening. The scripture says about him, so King Solomon became greater than all the kings of the earth in riches and in wisdom. All the earth was seeking the presence of Solomon to hear his wisdom, which God had put in his heart. And the scripture says that the queen of Sheba came, and that she'd heard about him, and she just didn't believe all that. But when he got through answering her questions and also showing her all of his riches, the Bible says in the 10th chapter and the 5th verse, there was no more spirit within her. And so it's interesting how God had blessed Solomon, being the son of David, blessed him in so many ways. And God had told him what he would do. And the scripture says in the 9th chapter, in the 1st verse, for example, came about when Solomon had finished building the house of the Lord and the king's house, and all that Solomon desired to do, which was a tremendous blessing, that God gave him the privilege of building the temple, that the Lord appeared to Solomon a second time as he had appeared to him at Gideon. And the Lord said to him, I've heard your prayer and your supplication which you've made before me, and I've consecrated this house which you have built by putting my name there forever, and my eyes and my heart will be there perpetually. And he says, as for you, speaking to Solomon, if you will walk before me as your father David walked, in integrity of heart and uprightness, doing according to all that I've commanded you, and will keep my statutes and my ordinances, then I will establish the throne of your kingdom over Israel forever. Just as I promised to your father David, saying, you shall not lack a man on the throne of Israel. But if you or your sons indeed turn away from following me and do not keep the commandments of my statutes which I've set before you and go to serve other gods and worship them, then I will do the following things, which was to be, of course, to be cut off. Then, so I want us to begin looking here, if you will, and here's what I want to show you. I want to show you, I want you to listen carefully, because this is one of those treacherous things that causes many of God's people great difficulty, not just injuring them, but also ultimately destroying them spiritually. It doesn't mean that it makes them lost, but it destroys their testimony, their peace, their joy, their happiness, and their success in life. So here is Solomon with all this wealth and all this wisdom, and God warned him, you must not turn away from it, and listen what happens. The scripture says in verse 28, and I'll just mention this and come back to it. So Solomon's import of horses was from Egypt. You say, what's that got to do with it? Watch this. And then, that is, he imported these horses and chariots from Egypt. And then the 11th chapter begins. Now, King Solomon loved many foreign women, along with the daughter of Pharaoh from Egypt, of course, Moabite, Ammonite, Edomite, Sidonian, and Hittite women. From the nations concerning which the Lord said to the sons of Israel, you shall not associate with them, nor shall they associate with you, for they will surely turn your heart away after their gods. Solomon held fast to these in love. Very clearly God said, you shall not do it. He held on to them anyway. He had 700 wives, princesses, 300 concubines, and his wives turned his heart away. For when Solomon was old, his wives turned his heart away after other gods, and his heart was not wholly devoted to the Lord his God, as the heart of David his father had been. For Solomon went after Ashtaroth, the goddess of the Sidonians, after Milcom, the detestable idol of the Ammonites. Solomon did what was evil in the sight of the Lord and did not follow the Lord fully as David his father had done. Then Solomon built a high place for Chemosh, the detestable idol of Moab, on the mountain which is east of Jerusalem, and for Molech, the detestable idol of the sons of Ammon, which is where they sacrificed babies. Thus also he did for all his foreign wives who burned incense and sacrificed to other gods. Now the Lord was angry with Solomon because his heart was turned away from the Lord, the God of Israel, who had appeared to him twice, and had commanded him concerning this thing that he should not go after other gods, but he did not observe what the Lord had commanded him. So the Lord said to Solomon, because you've done this and you have not kept my commandment and my statutes, which I've commanded you, I will surely tear the kingdom from you and will give it to your servant. Now, here's what I want you to see. Here is a perfect and tragic picture of a man who compromised the truth of God, who compromised his conviction, and who compromised what he knew to be the will and purpose and plan for God. Compromise goes on continually. But I want you to see what happens. The scripture says here concerning him that here's what he did. That first of all, he called to Egypt for horses and chariots. The next thing you know, he married an Egyptian woman. The next thing you know, he began to look around and he got all kind of women. And the scripture says that they came from all kind of different places, named by his forefathers as their enemies. And he said there were Ammonites and Hittites and Jebusites and Sidonians and all the rest. And the scripture says not only that, not only did he take these women into his household, but the next thing you know, he began to worship their gods. And the next thing you know, he began to build altars to their gods. And the next thing you know, he built an altar in the high place to sacrifice human life. Here is a man whose father was David the king, who knew the truth, who understood the truth, who was brought up to understand and know the truth, the most blessed man, the man considered to be the wisest of all. How could a man like that stoop to go so far down and finally be the cause of God tearing the kingdom out of his hand? And the kingdom was divided, and from then on 10 northern tribes and then the southern tribe. And finally, the whole nation was in Babylonian captivity. And when you look at the destruction that took place, where did it begin? I want you to listen carefully because I won't say it just once. Listen carefully. The first step is the most dangerous step of all. Now, there are two different kinds of compromise. For example, there is good compromise. Let's say that you and your friend decide to go to dinner tonight and you want steak. You're all ready for it. He wants chicken or she wants chicken, whatever. And so he says, well, here's what I've got in mind. She says, oh, well, here's what I have in mind. So you either have a fight, which we will say you don't have that. So you just say, okay, you want steak, I want chicken. Let's just go to the seafood place. And, oh, that's fantastic. We're both happy. So you've had a very pleasant compromise. Nothing wrong with that. Politicians are all into compromise. That's what politics is all about. Make you this promise, unless... Make you this promise, and then what? Compromise, give in, yield, under coercion or whatever it might be. Compromise can be good or it can be evil. Now watch this carefully. Anything that causes you or leads us to compromise for evil, for things that we know are not right, disobedience to God, rebellion toward God, participating in, talking about those things that are not of God, any compromise is going to cost you. Now, watch this carefully. Anytime you compromise with evil, evil wins every single time. That's the nature of it. And so I want us to think about this whole issue in light of the fact that every day of your life and mine, we have the privilege and the opportunity and the temptation to compromise something. Somebody says, well, like what, okay? For example, you can compromise your morals. You know what's right. You know that certain things are not right. You know, for example, that any kind of adultery or any kind of sexual immorality is wrong. It's clearly written in the Word of God, no question about it. But you say, well, after all, I mean, everybody's doing it, everybody's not doing it. And so you compromise by just taking a little step. Maybe not a full step, but a little step. And you know that if you take a little step in the wrong direction, before long, you're in trouble. And I think about somebody, for example, says, well, you know, your friend says to you, look, have you bought any lottery tickets lately? Well, I just, you know, I'm a Christian. I don't buy lottery tickets. And so they're going to say, one lottery ticket is not going to send you to hell. How many of you would agree with that? No, one lottery ticket won't send me to hell. So what happens? You say, well, you know what? These folks buy them. It's not going to hurt me. So here's what you do, because you're a Christian and you're not used to buying them. Here's what you do. You look around, you think, gosh, Well, so you go up and you buy one. And you know the worst thing that could happen if you bought a lottery ticket? That you win. That's the worst thing that could happen to you. Because then what have you done? You've stepped across the line, and so it's going to be very easy to step across again. Well, you know, gosh, I won the first time. That's the worst thing that can happen to you. And so in your office, for example, somebody says, we're having a big party, and wants you to come, and you say, well, what do you all serve? Well, we just have a great time at the party. I mean, you know, just come on. So you go to the party, and you're looking for the Cokes and the Pepsis and the 7-Ups and the ginger ales and so forth. And the only thing they have is something you mix up. And so somebody hands you one. Oh, well, I don't drink. Well, you know what? You don't have to drink. Just hold it. Just hold it. Listen to me. If you take it, you compromised. For the simple reason, and we'll talk about this later, the effects and the consequences of compromise on other people, for example. You say, well, I just held it. Why'd you hold it? Well, because oftentimes, if you just hold it, then what happens? You take a little sip just to see how it tastes. And the next thing you know, what happens? The next party you go to, give me one of those. And so what you've done, you've compromised. Every facet of life. For example, some of you young ladies and you fellows, you guys, you know not to go out with certain people. It's just not a good idea. And they come along and they offer you this and they say, well, you know what, we just have a good time and so forth. Next thing you know, you're into something you had no business being in. And what did you do? You compromised. You knew you shouldn't go in the beginning, but you did it anyway. You could go through every facet of life. Sometime, for example, somebody says, look, here's a real deal. And you can make a lot of money in a hurry. But now here's what it'll do. It'll cost you a little bit here. And you look at it, you know it's shady. In fact, if you look, the longer you look, it isn't shady. It's just pure dark. It's not the right thing to do. But listen, it's just one time. And you can make enough. It'll help you and your family. And so, okay, just one time. You stepped across the line. Every time you step across the line, what happens? You endanger yourself in ways you do not realize. That's why this whole message is about really making us aware of compromise, its danger, its consequences, how it works, and how to avoid it. And so people live every day getting themselves in trouble doing what? Compromising their convictions. For example, somebody says, look, I want us to go to this movie. Well, it's rated so forth. Well, it's not going to hurt you. A little bit of that's not going to hurt you. Let me ask you this. How much will a little bit of rat poison hurt you? It doesn't even take a spoonful. In fact, a drop of full is all it'll take. A little bit of a lot of things in life may look like they are very, very innocent, but they're not. You and I live in a world where we are continually being confronted with those things that will destroy us, that will injure us, and ultimately destroy you. A little bit of this and a little bit of that. Not a whole lot, just a little bit. For example, somebody says, well, you know, a little bit, I mean, we know we hear all these things about drugs, but look, just, man, you should get the thrill, man. You should get the thrill. Just give it a try. Deadly. When God says something is wrong and sinful, it's because he's trying to protect us. Now think about this. If your friends wants you to participate and it urges you to participate in something that you know is wrong, is that good or is it bad? It's bad. It's not bad sometime, it's bad all the time. It's always that little bit. And so there are all kinds of ways of people who are always out there trying to get us to, you know, participate with them and because it's going to make you feel good and it's good here and it's good there and so forth. And for example, if I said to you, listen carefully, it is a compromise for a believer to marry an unbeliever. Oh my goodness, would you say that? I'm just quoting the Apostle Paul. Now it's getting quiet, isn't it? Listen carefully. Do not be bound together with unbelievers, for what partnership has righteousness and lawlessness? What fellowship has light with darkness? We live in a society that nobody much believes that. You say, well, now, wait a minute. Love is love. God created it. He knows all about that. Why would God have a believer, follower of Jesus Christ? Listen, think about this. If you're married, you understand this. Why would God, who loves you, you're a follower of Jesus Christ, want you to involve your life in all of the intimacy of marriage? Not, forget the sex part for a moment. I'm talking about the intimacy of genuine love and caring and tenderness and all the rest. And the fact of going to church, listening to the truth of the gospel, raising your children under the word of the living God to defend them and protect them, dear God, in the society that we live in today. And so you marry somebody who doesn't want to go to church. So you're going to make a saint out of them. You say, well, I'm going to convert them. Do not be bound together with unbelievers. So why don't you wait till you get them converted? Why don't you wait till they're saved? Now you say, well, I married somebody like that. I understand that. Listen, here's the issue. The issue is not what I feel. The issue is not my feeling. The issue is, what did an all-wise God say? And if he said it, there must be a reason for it. And you look at this.

that will tempt you to violate your very conviction. Somebody says, now look, in your office they are talking to you, or at school or whatever it might be, and they say, you believe that all that Bible stuff? Yes. Well, let me ask you this. Do you believe that Jesus Christ was born of a virgin when that would take an absolute miracle? Yes, it would. Do you believe that? Yes, I do. Well, now, wait a minute. Suppose you said, and you got four or five of your friends around you, and sure, you don't believe that. Yes, I do believe that. Do you have the courage to stand for what you say you believe? When I think of the disaster in Columbine, and this young lady asked if she were a Christian, and in the face of a bullet, never hesitated to say, yes, I am. Bang. But look at her testimony. Think about this. Do you want to please God, or do you want to please the world? And so our convictions are very important. What we believe is extremely important to us, because it's going to affect the way we live. And so there are all kinds of opportunities out there. Every single day we're given those opportunities to disobey God. And that's why I call it a landmine, for the simple reason. Oftentimes it's so well hidden. And what's happened is you step on it before you know it, and somebody, you've compromised something that's very important to you because you were sort of coerced into doing it. You and I have to live the kind of godly life of courage and boldness and determination to be obedient to God, that if something is not right, it's not right. If it's wrong, it's wrong. If God says it's wrong, it's not right, no matter how I feel. And God wants to grow up godly men and women who will stand for truth. And what does that do? That impacts other people to stand for truth. It gives them the courage to do the right thing in life. And so there are many, many areas in which a person can face that. So let's look, for example, at the very nature of compromise. How does it work? Here's how compromise works. Compromise works this way. And that is, first of all, you are asked to do something that's not really all that terribly bad. I mean, after all, I've named a number of things, none of which will send you to hell. But the issue is it right and wrong? And somebody says, well, you know, just a little drink's not going to hurt anybody. Here's what happens. This is where all compromise starts. Just a little bit across the line. You have a line. You know what's right. For example, if I were to ask you, do you have a standard by which you live? Do you have a basic convictions by which you live? You do have some convictions for sure. Our convictions ought to be based on the Word of God. A person with no convictions is dangerous. A person who has no biblical standards is dangerous, because a person with no moral standards, anything goes, whatever they want to do, wherever they want to do it, to whomever they want to do it, whenever they want to do it. You don't even want to live in a society like that. So we should all have basic biblical convictions by which we live. They are here for our protection. But all compromise usually begins with a little step. When you take a little step, what happens? It's easier to take the next step, and the next step, and the next step, and the next step, until finally, what? It becomes a part of your thinking. What happens is, then you begin to defend your steps. You also begin to defend those people who agree with you. And so little by little, the person who violates their conscience and steps out of what they know to be God's will, after a while, they can do that without any feeling at all. It's just like we were talking about a while ago, buying a lottery ticket. Let's say you go in a place where you usually buy fuel, and you know some people there. And so the first time you go in to buy a lottery ticket, you look around and you think, I want to buy a lottery ticket. You look down and you never look up, and so you get one, and maybe you win or maybe you don't. The next time you go in to buy one, what happens? You look around a little bit, and before long, you just walk up and say, give me five. You know why? You have become desensitized to your conscience. It doesn't make any difference anymore. And what's happened is you have taken a big step in the wrong direction. The same thing is true about sex. The same thing is true about dishonesty with money. The same thing is true about dishonesty with each other, about bad relationships and all the rest. A little bit, a little bit, a little bit, a little bit. And next thing you know, you're into it. And after a while, you can just participate, and it doesn't even bother you anymore.

0: And then when somebody confronts you, you say, well, what do you mean? And it's interesting when believers really backslide. That means they slide back into the situation they were acting like they were before they were saved. Now, I'm not saying that any of that will make you unsaved, but it makes you dirty. Dirt in your heart. And what happens is there are consequences of compromise. And one of the worst and the most powerful is that it desensitizes your convictions and your conscience. And a desensitized conscience is very, very dangerous. Many people start out with something very small. And before long, they injure themselves. And as I've talked to just very few, less than a handful of men who have been damaged by a landmine. All of them have said the same thing. It's not that they kill you oftentimes. It's the condition they leave you in. No eye, no leg, no arm, or something else in life. And that's what compromise does. How many people have said, if I'd have only listened, if I'd have this, if I'd have that. God wants us to walk, listen, obediently before Him. It's for our own protection. And so when somebody starts telling dirty jokes, where you work or where you go to school or where you live, whatever it might be, well, you say, well, what's compromise? Compromise, just stand there. Oh, yeah. You laugh with them. You say, well, they're going to think I'm a prude or something. It doesn't make any difference what they think. And I'm going to show you how powerful in a moment what they think operates in your life. You see, just because you don't participate, listen, doesn't make you less than, it makes you stronger than. There are many people who will watch the believer and watch how you and I respond in situations and circumstances. If you're a believer and you're a godly person and you want to be obedient to God and somebody starts that kind of stuff, you just walk off. If they say, where are you going? Here's what you say. I'm just not into that. If they said to you, why aren't you into it? Because I'm into Jesus. That settles it. You know what? That'd be the end of that conversation. It'll be all over. And nobody's going to ask you anything else for the simple reason, well, there's so-and-so who's goody-goody. So what you have to decide is this. Who are you going to please? And when I think about how people get involved in these things and why they compromise. Do you know one of the primary reasons people compromise? Fear of rejection. Oh, if I don't join them, if I don't listen, if I don't participate, they're not going to like me anymore. So what? Listen carefully. It all boils down to this. Watch this. Let's say that somebody wants you to participate in something that you know is absolutely wrong. They're saying, oh, come on. I mean, let's join. We're all just going to have a good time. Come on now. Listen, you're one of those Baptists or you're one of those religious people. You're churchgoers. Come on now. Look, everybody else is. Here's the decision and here's the bottom line. Do you choose to obey God and to please Him and to have His favor? Or do you choose to please those who are living an ungodly life and have their favor? Oh, you say, well, it's not that cut and dried. Oh, yes, it is. You see, compromise to do evil is always the wrong thing. And what it all boils down to, you see, here's what we do. We want to live by our feelings. You can't live by your feelings and be a child of God. Oh, we have feelings, all right. They can be wonderful feelings. The truth is that believers who are following Jesus, we have awesome feelings. We have peace with God. We have joy in our heart. We have confidence. We have assurance. We have boldness. We have hope. In other words, we could just go on and on and on. The unbeliever doesn't have any of that. And so they've also always got to be participating in something to do what? To fill up this emptiness in their life. So anytime you're tempted to be disobedient to God, here is the question. What matters to me most, His opinion, Almighty God, or their opinion? Now watch this. Here's what's going to happen. When you violate your very clear God-given convictions, and the people before whom and with whom you violate them, do you think they're going to like you more? No. Because here's what they'll say, oh, when you participate with them in disobedience, they feel a little bit more happy around you. But deep down inside, here's what they think. I knew he was a fake. I knew that wasn't real. And you know what? When you violate your God-given convictions before someone else, they don't respect you. You think they do. You're fooling yourself. They don't respect you. Because if you'll violate it here, you'll violate it there. When they get in some kind of a deal with you, if you violate it over here, you may violate it over here. And so what happens is trying to please someone else for fear of rejection. Listen, you live godly. Here's what Paul said. You will suffer persecution for Jesus' sake. Now, that doesn't mean somebody's going to string you up on a cross, necessarily. Could be. But what I'm saying is this. You can't please the unbelieving world and please God. And I want to ask you this. Do your unbelieving friends, listen, can they protect you? No. What do they provide for you? Nothing. Can they give you peace, joy, happiness, and eternal life? No. All the things that the God who wants you to live a godly life gives you and provides for you, He and He alone can provide for you. And you mean to tell me you're going to please a bunch of friends who can't do anything for you and won't even respect you afterwards rather than pleasing God? Isn't that ridiculous? Amen? That's a little light. That's ridiculous. Amen? That you want to please somebody who can't help you, who's going to criticize you afterwards. They'll say, you know, well, we finally got her. We finally got them there in. You know, all that church stuff was, they didn't really believe all that because now they're just like us. That's exactly what they say. Will they say it to your face? No. But that's what they think. Compromise is deadly to a believer. And so oftentimes it's a matter of a fear of rejection, for example. And sometimes it's a fear of conflict. Somebody says, well, look, the reason I participate is because it was just going to be a big conflict. So what? Listen, the cross was conflict. Paul laid out in Lystra, they tried to stone him to death. That was conflict. When you and I live a godly life, we'll be accepted by some. Your very presence will create conflict in some people. You say, well, now that's not Christian. Yes, it is. Yes, it is. If you live godly, you're going to cause some people trouble. Why? Because they don't want to live godly. And so what happens is you cause conflict and you say, well, listen to this. There's not a single one of us who genuinely believes this. Do you believe in peace at any price? If you believe in peace at any price, you're in trouble. Peace at any price means you may have to sacrifice everything you believe morally in some crowds. We have to live a godly life. And if that's true, then we have to stand for what is right. And so when we think about all the things that cause people a problem, a lot of people are just intimidated. Christians can be intimidated by other people who don't want to live a godly life. And so in order to get along, they would say, or keep the spirit or everybody together, they're willing to be disobedient to God. You can never justify that. It just may be that if your friends are the kind of friends who are always wanting you to compromise your convictions to go with them or to do or to say whatever it may be, you got the wrong kind of friends. You say, well, what will I do without them? God will give you some good friends. God will give you some people, listen, who will help build you up. Don't you want the kind of friends who will honor you and respect you and build you up and help you to become the kind of person God wants you to be? If you want the other kind, there are plenty of them out there. But you suffer the consequences of it. And so oftentimes a person says, well, you know, in my business, if I don't do thus and so, I'm going to lose money. Let me ask you a question. This God, whose name is Jehovah, who owns all things, who controls everything, don't you think and don't you know that He's able to multiply everything they tell you that you're going to lose if you go along with them? Absolutely. You see, you can't listen to the world. You can't listen to the lies and the deception of the world for the simple reason they don't know the God whom you and I serve. You see, they don't know who this is we are following and whom we are living for. Therefore, you cannot afford to let acceptance and all these things, profit and so forth. And so somebody says, well, the reason I really and truly compromise here is I just wanted something, and I wanted so bad, I was just willing to pay the price. Well, you'll pay the price. Nobody's going to walk up to you and say, look, I want you to violate your convictions. I want you to violate the Ten Commandments. I want you to turn away from God. They're not going to say that. They're going to say, look, why don't you come with us? And why don't we do thus and so? You violate your convictions. Now, what's the consequences of that? Listen, I'm not a non-fun-loving person. I have lots of fun. You don't lose having fun being a godly person. But here are the consequences of disobedience. Listen to this. Do you realize what is the most important relationship you have as a believer? Your father's important, your mother's important, children are important, parents, but the most important relationship you have is your relationship to Jesus Christ. When you and I would choose to be disobedient to Him and follow in the ways of the world, living in disobedience, here's what happens. We lose our fellowship with Him. There's a gap. We don't have that sense of oneness with Him. And so one of the consequences of compromise is, you see, it's not seen. Watch this. This is the deception of it. It's not seen. You may still have the same folks around you. But if you don't have an intimate relationship with Him, if your relationship with Him is cloudy and muddy and begins to get dark, what? Because you have chosen to be disobedient to God, you can't live in sin and have an intimate relationship with God. You can't. And the last thing you want to lose in your life is that. Now, the unbeliever doesn't have it. So watch this. They can just party and have a big time or whatever they're into and whatever they would try to cause you to compromise. They don't have Him. They don't know what you have. And the reason they're into this all the time and got to have this and more of that and more pleasure and on, and they got, you know what they're trying to do? Fill up this big void. Yours is already full. It's full of Jesus. So they don't understand you. And so they're trying to, watch this. They're trying to get you to get full of something that they think that will fill them up. They don't know you're already full. Tell them, listen, they say, have a drink. Say, I've already had one. I've already had a drink. Well, what did you drink? I had a drink of Jesus Christ and He satisfied me and I've been overflowing and satisfied ever since. What did Jesus say to the woman at the well? I'm going to give you a drink. And He said, look, what I give you is going to be a well of water springing up into your life, out of your life, into eternal life. I'm going to fill you up and satisfy you. Tell me one single sin that satisfies the human heart. Not a one. It may satisfy the flesh, watch, but only for a season. Name me one single sin that satisfies the flesh for good. Drink alcohol? Got to have some more. If it's illicit sex, got to have some more. If it's what? If it's financial thing, you got to have some more. Obedience to God is where the satisfaction comes from. You have His promise. Listen, you have His promise of His presence, of His power in your life, of His preservation of your life, of His provision in your life. In other words, He is the great satisfier. Now, your unbelieving friends, they've never tasted of that. They don't know. So it's foolish for you to fall for their allurements, their temptation, and their attempts to get you to compromise when you have Him and they don't. That's why you must stand strong and say to them, let me tell you why I believe what I believe. Let me tell you the kind of effect that Jesus has had in my life. When you stand strong in the midst of opposition, temptation, and compromise, what happens? They may turn you off. They may reject you. You name it. But I want to tell you something. When they get in trouble, you know who they come into? I learned this as a college student. I lived in B-17 Jeter Hall, University of Richmond. And there were a lot of guys around me that were not Christians, and they boasted of it. I watched this. I lived in that particular room for 3 years, so I watched men come and go. Stanley, he's going to be a preacher. But I watched him. Time after time, knock on my door. Charles, wonder if I could talk to you a minute, too. Sure, come on in. When all hell broke through in their life, when they got in moral trouble, when they got in financial trouble, that trouble with their parents, trouble with their girlfriend, you name it. Why don't they come talk to me? that preacher, the Baptist, you know, Christians. I'll tell you why. Listen carefully. Because your unbelieving friends deep down inside hope that you are who you claim to be, so if when trouble hits, they'll come to you. But if you get involved in what they're doing and you compromise your conviction, why do you think they're going to you just like them? Compromise is deadly to your personal testimony, deadly to your relationship to Him. Listen, it's deadly to your daily walk. And what you have to ask is, do I want to please someone else? Do I want to please God? Think about this. If you ask me, how many of my high school friends have I seen since I graduated? I couldn't name you five of them. And you know how long that's been? Over 50 years. Not seen five of them. Do you think they cared about me? No. When they left, they were gone. Whatever they do to you, if you think that they're going to be there for you, you can forget it. They're gone and they're going to forget you. Oh, they may see, pull out an old book and see your album and say, oh, there he was when he was 18, 16, 15, 12 years of age and so forth. You know what? They don't care. They're not around you. You're going to make a decision today to please somebody who in another year or 6 months or 3 months, whenever graduation's over, they're gone. You're going to please somebody who doesn't really and truly care about you and your future and your life and your morality and your husband and your wife and your raising of your children. And you're going to do something for them to please them instead of the God who will bless you. Foolish, foolish, foolish indeed. Now, it's okay. The consequences are bad. They're always bad. How do I avoid them? How do I avoid stepping on a landmine? And if you will follow these, I promise you, God will help. Listen, He will help you to spot it, to identify it when it's laying right in front of you. And He'll help you to be able to overcome that. Okay, number one. Make the Word of God the standard of your conduct. You want to keep from stepping on the landmine of compromise? You make the Word of God your standard for conduct. There's not another book that you can choose that's so comprehensive. This deals with every single situation, every circumstance of life. It's all right here in God's Word. From Genesis to Revelation, it's right here. Somebody said, well, I don't know where to start. I got a suggestion. 10 Commandments. Exodus chapter 20. You say, well, now, is that to be my standard of conduct? Read it. I think you will agree with every single one of them. They all came from God, and He meant for that to be the bottom line standard. You say, well, what else do I read? Well, turn to the Sermon on the Mount, Matthew 5, 6, and 7. So we just talked about Exodus 20 and Matthew 5, 6, and 7, two good starts. Now, there are lots more. But between the two of those, your standard of conduct. So you've got to have a standard of conduct. The second thing, a way to avoid compromise, is this. You need to begin every day in this book. Listen, because when you begin the day on your knees before God in prayer and meditation, here's what happens. It focuses you for the day on Him. And when you get focused on Him, what does He do? The Holy Spirit who is within you. Listen, every single one of us has a spiritual GPS on the inside. That's God's positional system. That's what that means. All of us have one. That's the Holy Spirit. To guide us, direct us. That's what He says. He will guide us into all truth. So first of all, I've got to have a standard. Then I have this time being with Him, getting my focus every day right. Here's what will happen. And you watch. If you'll try it, you'll see what happens. You get on your knees in the morning. You say, I don't have to get on my knees. No, you don't have to, but remember who He is. He is Jehovah God, to whom we give all reverence and praise and glory and honor. And so you start the day with Him. The third thing is very important. Now listen carefully. The third thing you do to avoid it is, watch this. There's one word in this sentence that's most important. Obey the initial promptings of the Holy Spirit. Now what's that initial business? Somebody says, oh, look, hey, come on. you know, just what about right now? You're, listen, the Holy Spirit will immediately say to you, no. Say no. Now watch this. If you obey the initial promptings of the Holy Spirit, your response is going to be no. If you say, well, let me think about it. That's all Satan wants you to do is to think about it. Because then what happens? You start thinking about, well, my feelings. And how am I going to feel? And how's it going to make me feel? That's not the issue. The issue is when God tells you to do something, you do it. You don't argue. It's because, listen, all Satan wants to do is get you in a conversation. That's how he got Eve. She knew the truth. And so Satan said, well, let's think about it. Let's talk about it. Did God really and truly say, or today your friends will say, well, now, where is it in the Bible God tells you not to do thus and so? Where is it in the Bible that you can't buy a lottery ticket? Where is it in the Bible that you just can't have a little fun? I mean, you know, a little. I know what the Bible says about wine. This isn't wine, this is beer. All kinds of ridiculous lies. Obey the initial promptings of the Spirit. When He tells you not to do something, that's it. In other words, listen. If God speaks, isn't that sufficient? Isn't that sufficient? Well, for many people, it's not. The initial promptings of the Spirit. And the last thing I'd say is this. You make a determination in your life. You may have to make it many times. You make a determination in your life. I'm going to obey God. I'm going to leave all the consequences to Him. You can't lose. Listen, compromise will damage you. And compromise can destroy you if you don't listen to God. Father, how grateful we are that You love us enough to give us many warnings in life. And I pray that You'll sink this message very deep in the heart of every person who hears it, many of whom are being tempted in given situations right now or when they hear it. Many people are facing the pressure and the strain of those who would pull them down and away from You. I pray that You'll give them wisdom to recognize that to obey the initial promptings of the Spirit is the wisdom of God. I pray, Father, of those people who've never trusted You as their Savior. Help them to see they're already heading in the wrong direction. They have already compromised. They're already listening to the wrong voices. And today they have no eternal life and no assurance of anything. I pray for their salvation in Jesus' name. Amen. If you're one of those persons who's never been saved, listen carefully. You've already compromised. You say, well, what do I do about it? You tell God, Lord, I've messed it up. I've compromised my morals. I've compromised my family. I've compromised everything, God. I'm asking You to forgive me of my sin. This is my sin, God. I'm asking You to forgive me. I've been weak. I've yielded. I've surrendered to that, and I'm ashamed of myself, and I want to be forgiven. Will He forgive you? Yes, He will. Then you should ask Him, enable me by the power of the Holy Spirit to have the courage to say no and to stand firm for what I believe. And God, when I weaken, strengthen me at that moment and remind me of what I've heard and show me how to be strong in the things of God. Will He answer that prayer? Yes. No matter what you've done in the past, will He forgive you? Yes. Will He strengthen you? Yes. But you need to make a deliberate, willful decision. If you keep a diary, you should write in there, on this day, I am committing myself to Jesus Christ to live obediently before Him and to follow the teachings of the Word of God and by the power of the Holy Spirit refuse to compromise my conviction.
1: 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Stop by as often as you can. We're on around the clock.
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0: Somebody hurt you. They hurt you badly. You feel the pain of it and you just can't get rid of it. Sometimes you feel like if you could just get back, If you could just take revenge, if somehow you could make them pay in some fashion, you'd feel better. But the truth is, you really wouldn't. But you feel that way. And so you take this with you day after day after day. And what you don't realize is what's happening is a result of not dealing with that unforgiving spirit quickly. Bitterness begins to set in your life. It takes a deep, deep root. It begins to affect every single aspect of your life. You keep denying it as if it never happened. But it is happening. It is making its impact upon your life. It's affecting you in ways that you realize. It's affecting you in ways that you do not realize. It is never the will of God to have an unforgiving spirit, to hold something against anyone no matter what. You may be able to justify it in your own mind, but you can't justify it according to God's word. So how do you deal with that hurt, that pain, that suffering, that ache? That thing that haunts you, that thing that weighs you down, that has you in bondage, imprisoned, somehow, in some way, you'd like to deal with it, but somehow you can't deal with it. It's just there. They did it to you. If you could just make them pay in some way, but you can't. Because it's not the will of God you make them pay. And especially if you're a child of God, it doesn't even fit who you are. Followers of Jesus Christ do not try to make people pay for the wrong that has been acted toward them. So what do we do? How do we deal with it? What does God think about it? You know, so many times today people say, well, here's what I think and here's what I believe. They never stop to ask the question, what does God say? Because no matter what we say and what we think and how we feel, the ultimate question is, what does God say? How does He think? What does He want us to do? What is His will about this hurt and this pain and this unforgiveness? So I want you to turn, if you will, to the fourth chapter of Ephesians and just read several verses here. Paul's so practical in Ephesians and Colossians, telling us how we need to deal with all kind of situations and circumstances. And in this passage, he's talking about the Christian's daily walk. And if you'll notice here, he's talking about laying aside our old self and looking at our former life and how we ought to live. Then he comes down to this, look if you will, in verse 26. Be angry and yet do not sin. Do not let the sun go down on your anger. Do not grieve. Do not give the devil an opportunity. He who steals must steal no longer, but rather he must labor, performing with his own hands what is good, so that he will have something to share with those who are in need. Let no unwholesome word proceed from your mouth, but only such a word as is good for edification according to the need of the moment, so that it will give grace to those who hear. Do not grieve the Holy Spirit of God, by whom you are sealed for the day of redemption. And then listen. Let all bitterness and wrath and anger and clamor and slander be put away from you, along with all malice. Be kind to one another, tender-hearted, forgiving each other, just as God in Christ also has forgiven you. So somebody says, well, let me tell you what they did to me. Understand. Let me tell you how long they did it. And let me tell you how much it cost me. And let me tell you how I hurt. And let me tell you about the pain I felt and the disappointment and the discouragement and the embarrassment. And let me tell you what I lost. And you're telling me that I'm to be forgiving when all of those things have happened to me? Here's what the scripture says. Be kind to one another, tender-hearted, forgiving each other, just as God in Christ has also forgiven you. You see, this is what makes it difficult. We want to go by our feelings. We want to go by our reasoning. We want to go by what other people think. We love to have other people's sympathy and their pity when we are suffering over some wrong done to us. But then you have to go back and ask yourself the question, not what do I think and what do I feel and what do my friends say. And you see, you can always get somebody to agree with poor you. And what they'll say is, if I were you, here's what I would do. They don't have any idea what they do. They're not walking in your shoes. They don't have your personality. They don't have your character. And so the issue is this. What would God have you do? Forgive each other just as God in Christ has also forgiven you. And the unbeliever says that's not possible. The unbeliever says that's not fair. There's nothing in the Bible about being fair. What's in the Bible is about being obedient to God. And so the issue is, how do you deal with this awesome spirit of unforgiveness, which is imprisoning you, has you in bondage, stealing your peace, your joy, your happiness, your sense of contentment. None of those can inhabit the same heart as unforgiveness. Now, forgiveness is all about giving up my resentment, giving up my right to retaliate, giving up my right to hold against, giving up my right to want somebody to pay for what they've done. It's giving it up. It's surrendering. It's laying it down. Is that easy? No, it's not. But forgiveness is all about giving up my right to retaliate, giving up, surrendering this desire to retaliate, this resentment, this anger, this bitterness, this hostility, whatever may have developed. It's giving it up, laying it down, and not requiring some payment, not requiring that person to do something to pay back somehow in some way, whatever they may have done. Is it easy? I say again, no, it's not easy. And one of the areas, I think, in all these years, and I've been a pastor 50 years, and I can tell you, I've talked to a lot of people, been through a lot of things in life. The area that appears, as I look back over the years in people dealing with unforgiveness, the area of life in which that seems to be the most difficult, the most painful, the most trying, and oftentimes come up with the most reasons not to, is when two people are divorced. When there is a tragic divorce and two people are split apart, they're pulled apart, that intimate relationship of marriage, that intimacy that's gone on all of those years, and then somebody walks away, whatever it may be. And oftentimes, the pain, the suffering, the heartache, the ill will, the bitterness, the resentment, the anger, the hostility that develops, it's just there. And somehow it seems that in the marriage relationship, that seems to be the most difficult area for people to say, I forgive. Not that they'll ever forget. Forgetting and forgiving is two different things. Because you see, there are some instances and some experiences in life you and I will never forget. Forgetting them is one thing. But remembering them with anger and resentment and hostility and bitterness is something else. Remembering that it was an experience in life, remembering that you had to forgive, remembering all the good times and then remembering the pain, but you can still remember without remembering against the person and holding bitterness and resentment and anger in your heart toward them. Unforgiveness is simply this: my willful, deliberate refusal to lay down my resentment, my anger, my hostility, my unforgiveness. It's a deliberate action on our part. It's a choice we make. Forgiveness is a choice. Unforgiveness also is a choice. Now, I know that a person could say, but you don't understand what I feel. But you don't know what they did. And but if you'd have been treated this way. And but if you'd have been hurt like this. And but if you'd have lost this. And but if it had been your children. And but if it had been your wife. And but. You have to go back to this simple verse. What does God say? As the Lord Jesus Christ has forgiven us, we are obligated by Almighty God to forgive them. Listen, when you and I trusted Jesus Christ as our personal Savior, we forfeited our right to hold unforgiveness in our heart toward anyone for any circumstance, no matter what. Does God say that it'll be easy to step from that into forgiveness? No, He doesn't. Sometimes, depending upon the situation, the circumstances, sometimes, depending upon a person's spiritual maturity, sometimes, depending upon how long a person's been a Christian life, sometimes, it depends upon a person's understanding of the word of, will of God. So, no, it doesn't mean that everybody suddenly jumps into this freedom from unforgiveness. But the issue is, sooner or later, it's got to come. We cannot defend an unforgiving spirit scripturally. A church may do it. A denomination may do it. A particular cult may do it. It doesn't make any difference. The ultimate question is, what does the Word of God say? And it says very clearly, the same way in which God has forgiven us, we must be willing to lay it down and forgive the other person who's hurt us. Now, well, let's just think about the whole nature of what's unforgiveness all about. What's it really all about? Here's what it's all about. It's all about my being willing to rebel against the Word of God in order to have my way. It's all about having this acid going on inside of me that's destroying me little by little. It's all about not being willing to deal with it, not being willing to identify it, not being willing to admit it, not being willing to acknowledge it, refusing deliberately to do it. The very nature of unforgiveness is it is destructive by nature. In every facet of a person's life, it is destructive by nature. So any kind of reasoning and defense is unacceptable. It's unacceptable before God for the simple reason He knows the damage it's doing. And when I think about its effect upon a person's life and how it damages them, it doesn't fit who we are. If you just think about this, I'm a follower of Jesus Christ, but I'm not going to forgive you. Because what's Jesus known for? He's known for forgiveness. What's the cross all about? The cross is all about the Son of God coming into this world for the primary purpose of dying on the cross to pay sin's debt in full so that any and every person who's willing to receive Him as their personal Savior will be forgiven of their sin, past, present, future, have the gift of eternal life. That's what He's all about. That's why He came. So think about how uncommon this is, that a person receives the Lord Jesus Christ, who's all about forgiveness, who laid down his life for it, and now I, a follower of Jesus Christ, am unwilling to forgive someone else. It doesn't fit who we are. We're out of character. When a person who is a believer is unforgiving, they're out of character. They're acting in a way that does not fit who they are, does not fit who they claim to be, and does not fit the person they follow. So when you think about the very nature of it, that it's self-destructive, that it's a form of bondage, that it's a prison people get in. That is, they get caught up into this bitterness and this anger deep down inside. And then after a while, they can't get out, at least from their own perspective and in their own energy, in their own understanding. They can't get out. What they don't realize is it takes the Holy Spirit working in a person's life to enable them to be freed of that pain and that suffering. And you see, among many consequences of it is this. Let's say that here's a person who is in a divorce situation and anger, bitterness, resentment, hostility, and about 2 years later they get married again. You know what they did? They brought all of their imprisonment, all of their hostility, all of their anger into the next marriage and the next poor person. They get dumped on with what came from someone else. You see, that's why you have to get rid of it. That's why you have to deal with it. If you're a young person, for example, and you're bitter towards your parents and you marry somebody, what you've done is you've brought into that marriage an attitude that's going to damage the person you say you love. If you're unforgiving, you need to deal with it because you can't keep it to yourself. It spreads. It affects every aspect of our life. And so it doesn't fit who we are. And if you read the scriptures, you can read Paul's epistles, you can read Peter, James. You read how many things Jesus said about being forgiving. So it's one thing to be forgiven. It's something else to be forgiven and forgiving. But that is exactly God's pattern for us. Because we have been forgiven, we have the responsibility, the obligation, and the awesome privilege to express that towards someone else, and that is to be forgiving toward them. I ask you this question. When you turn 360 degrees and your spiritual radar begins to click away, are there any bloops or bleeps in that 360 degrees indicating there's somebody out there that you've not forgiven? Maybe a long time ago. May have been yesterday. It could be this morning. But somebody's out there that wronged you in some fashion and you have never dealt with it. You've never forgiven them. Do you realize that all the time that you've been thinking about that, and you say, well, I don't think about it anymore. Well, maybe not constantly, but it still crops up. And even though you push it down, say, that's the past. I don't have to deal with the past. I'm moving on in life. Well, I have news for you. If it's on the inside, you can't get away from it. You have to deal with it because you can't walk away from something that is internal that has you in bondage. You don't want to live your life in bondage. And no matter who you are and what you have, where you've been, notoriety, position, prominence, prestige, prosperity, if you're dealing with an unforgiving spirit, you cannot be happy. You cannot have peace. You cannot have contentment. You cannot have real genuine security because it's going to affect the way you think, the way you relate to every single person around you. It is a terrible thing. And especially if there's the kind of and the degree of resentment that you're saying, I cannot forgive them no matter what, I will not. What you're saying is lock the bars on my prison. What you're saying is tie my feet, tie my hands, tie my mind, tie my heart. Because I don't want to live a full life. You can't live free and you can't live full as long as there is this kind of attitude of being unforgiving. Now think about this. Not only can you be unforgiving toward other people, you can be unforgiving toward yourself. And there are many people who will look back in their life and say, here's what happened back in my life. I did thus and so. And well, have you asked God to forgive you? Yes. Oh, I've asked him many times. Well, what did he say? Well, I know the Bible says if we confess our sins, he's faithful and just to forgive us our sins and to cleanse us from all unrighteousness. Have you done that? Yes. Did he forgive you? Well, so isn't it amazing how a person can read the Word of God, word for word, exactly what it says, and say they believe the Bible. And then when it comes to something like that, they say, well, I know that's what it says. Not just what it says. Is it the truth? Well, it's the truth. Did he forgive you? Well, you know what? They can't say it. You know why they can't say it? Because they haven't forgiven themselves. So forgiveness is not only directed toward other people. Forgiveness is directed toward ourselves. We've all done things in our life that God has had to forgive us for. And he has forgiven us. And the issue is, can't forgive themselves. Oftentimes a person will walk a church aisle and confess to the pastor, I've been saved and know I'm saved, but something's wrong. And how many times have I heard this? Something, oh, do you know what it is? I don't know what it is. Begin to talk and back yonder somewhere, they did something, some issue in their life they've never been able to forgive themselves for. And what it does is it causes them to doubt their salvation. Well, tell me when you were saved. They tell you when. Well, what did you do? The same thing I did. In other words, I said, well, if you're not saved, I'm not saved. Oh, no, no, I know you're saved. But, well, why don't you think you're saved? They can't deal. You see, until you deal with forgiveness, nothing works right. Nothing works right. And so when you look in the Word of God, it's very evident to me when I look in the Scriptures that it's serious business. What did Jesus say? And let's go, if you will, back to what we call the Lord's Prayer. And look, if you will, in the 6th chapter of Matthew. And you know this by heart, Our Father who art in heaven, hallowed be thy name, and so forth. And it's interesting that the only part of this for which there is a warning has to do with forgiveness. So look at that. He says, pray then in this way, Our Father who is in heaven, hallowed be your name. Your kingdom come, your will be done on earth as it is in heaven. Give us this day our daily bread. Forgive us our debts or our transgressions, our sins, as we also have forgiven our debtors. Do not lead us into temptation, but deliver us from evil. For yours is the kingdom and the power and the glory forever. Amen. Period. Not quite. For if you forgive others for their transgressions, your heavenly Father will also forgive you. Now I want you to listen very carefully. Notice the if. If you forgive others for their transgressions, your heavenly Father will also forgive you. But if you do not forgive others, then your Father will not forgive your transgressions. Now there are people who will come to that passage and say, well, how will I ever know whether I'm saved or not? Because every once in a while, I just can't be forgiving to somebody who wrongs me. Well, here's what I want you to understand. You must distinguish between the pardon of our sin for salvation. That is our redemptive forgiveness, which is this. When you ask the Lord Jesus Christ to save you, and you accepted him as your personal Savior, God placed upon Jesus, when he died, all the sin of all mankind. It was all there.
3: and he crucified him, and his death and the shedding of his blood paid the sin debt of the entire world, once and for all, past, present, and future. So when you come to him and you ask for him to save you, what does he do? He saves you. He forgives your sin. Listen, he pardons you of all of your guilt, all of your sin. He redeems you from that life of sin. He justifies you. He declares you no longer guilty. He reconciles you. He brings you back into a right relationship with him. He sanctifies you. He sets you apart as a child of God. And therefore, all these things that go on, you say, well, then, but he said right here, what's he talking about? He's not talking about redemptive forgiveness. He's talking about those daily sins that all of us have to deal with. Every single one of us has had to be forgiven for many, many things over the years. Well, does that mean that we got saved every time we asked for forgiveness? No, it does not. The awesome power of Jesus' death paid your sin debt in full. And listen carefully. And the reason you and I can come to him with daily sins and ask him to forgive us, we're not forgiven because we're going to do better, because we make promises. We're forgiven on the basis of the shed blood of Jesus Christ at Calvary. It all goes back to what happened at the cross. And one of the reasons people feel like or believe that you can fall from grace is they don't understand what really happened at the cross. That his atonement wasn't partial. It was absolutely total, final and forever and eternal. So when he says in this passage here, if you forgive others for their transgressions, your heavenly Father will forgive you. If you do not forgive others, then your Father will not forgive you. He's not talking about redemption. He's talking about this, that as a child of God and a follower of Jesus, if I'm not being willing to forgive other people for what they do to me, then what happens? My fellowship, listen, not my pardoned relationship, but my fellowship with him is broken. And therefore, our relationship can't be right. In other words, if I have something against someone else, and then I come to him and pray, because you remember this passage is here, he's talking about fasting and praying and entering your closet and all the rest. Then if you hold something against someone else and you're not forgiving them, how can you come and talk to the Father about your needs and about asking him to forgive you for your sins, and at the same time, you've got it over here for somebody and just waiting for something to happen, and probably even feel every once in a while, God, if you just do something to them, I'd get free of this. No, you wouldn't. And there are people who live with animosity, and they live just hoping that somehow something's going to happen to that person in a way that now they'll feel better. What they're looking for is payback. That's what they're looking for, is payback. Well, God, after all, it's time for them to be paid back. And I think about how totally unscriptural that is. And if you happen to be one of those persons who's going through that, then listen to this verse. Never take your own revenge, beloved, but leave room for the wrath of God. For it is written, vengeance is mine. I will repay, says the Lord. So somebody says, well, good. I hope he piles it on thick and heavy. That's the human heart. That's carnality, isn't it? That's a plain old carnality. But the truth is, that's the way people feel. I've heard people say, well, you know what? I know God will take care of it, but I sure would like to help him. No, no, no. None of that is what he's saying. He's saying that you and I must be willing to let him deal with whatever's gone on. Whatever's happened, no matter what it is, I have to be willing to let him handle it. And sometimes that's very, very difficult. Am I willing to let him handle it? Am I willing to take my hands off of it and let him deal with it? Well, turn back to Matthew for a moment and look in Matthew chapter 18. Because here, Jesus and Peter are talking, and wouldn't this be just like Peter to be the one who wants to know, well, how many times am I going to give somebody? And I think when Peter says this, I can almost hear him saying this. 21st verse, 18th chapter. Then Peter came and said to him, Lord, how often shall my brother sin against me and I forgive him? Up to seven times? Because more than likely, Peter figured, look, I've forgiven him seven times, then I'm safe coming to Jesus now because I've already done this. And Jesus said to him, I don't say to you up to seven times, but up to 70 times seven, 490. How many of you have already? No, I won't ask you that. But how many of us have been to him 491 times and asked him to forgive us? What about 800? What about 1,000? What about whatever it may be? And what Jesus is saying is, there's no limit. Peter, sorry, 70 times 7 won't cut it either. It's not if they do this and if they do that, how many times. And oftentimes this is a person's excuse. But if you knew how many times I've had to forgive that person over all these years, then you'd understand why I'm just fed up. I'm at the end of the row and forgiveness is over. How many times has Jesus ever said that to you? At what point in your life when you'd sinned against him, and I mean it was rebellion against God, it was iniquity, it was wicked, did he say to you, that's it. The game's over. I've given you enough chances. This is it. No, not for your salvation. But what happens? Then we begin to suffer the consequences. And so we don't forgive 70 times 7. And if you'll notice, Jesus went on with this. And here's what he said. And I'll sort of tell you the story. He said, for example, the kingdom of heaven may be compared to a king who wished to settle accounts with his slaves. And one of them... If you'll notice in this 23rd verse, for this reason, or the 24th verse, when he had begun to settle them, one who owed him 10,000 talents was brought to him and his whole family, getting ready to go to prison because he just couldn't pay him back. So he pleads for mercy, and so he says, all right, you know, I'm feeling compassion for you, and it's okay, I'm going to release you from the debt. Now, 10,000 talents, if it were silver, it could have been about $3 million. But if it were gold, it'd be a lot more than that. Let's just say $10 million. Now, if you'll notice what happens, that same slave goes out and finds one of his fellow slaves who owed him 100 denarii, which could be, at the most today, $50. So what does he do? Throws the guy in prison. So what does he say? He says, wait a minute. I forgave you of millions, saved you and your family, and you won't forgive for $25. You know, when you think about how many sins all of us have been guilty of over the years, little things, big things, you name it, whatever it might be, how many times God has forgiven us, wouldn't that be about like millions and millions and millions of dollars versus $10.95? Somebody does something to us. Has anybody ever crucified you? No. He says you're not obligated to be forgiving, no matter what. It's not 70 times 7. And it's not if it's this sin, that pain, this hurt, how long, how short. None of that is even the issue. I have to be forgiving. Is it easy? As we said before, it depends upon a number of circumstances. But whether it's easy or not, it's not the issue. The issue is this. Am I willing to forgive when I've been wronged? It doesn't make a difference what the wrong is. The issue is, I am forgiven. So am I willing to do for someone else what the Lord Jesus Christ has done for me? Am I willing to lay it all down? Well, let's think about what those consequences are, for example. If a person does not forgive those who wrong them. Well, the consequences, first of all, look invisible, appear to be invisible, and very silent. You don't hear anything, you don't see anything. But when a person is unforgiving, it begins on the inside, in their spirit, in their heart. It also works in their mind. So what happens? It alters their thinking. And a person usually who is unforgiving, even toward others, is critical, sometimes sarcastic. And oftentimes, if you listen to their conversation, here's what you'll find. At some point in that conversation, they're going to reveal something about their unforgiving spirit. They can't keep it because it's inside, it's a part of them. And it's churning away. And it's working on their personality. It's working on their character. You don't see it, you don't hear it, but you know it's there. And then when they begin to talk and get honest and express their feelings about other people, before long, you find out there's something that's not level, there's something not right. And so it affects their whole personality. Their whole being is affected by it. Not only that, it affects their relationships. How many of you love being around a bitter person? Nobody does. And you see, when I said it's invisible, let me say this. When a person is unforgiving and that anger and bitterness is ruling their life, you can see it in their eyes. You look at a person, you're close to that person, or you get close to that person. You look into the eyes of a bitter person. There's no joy there. There's no happiness there. There's no peace there. What did Jesus say? The eye is the light of the body. Sometimes they're sad. Sometimes they're very, very angry.

about your body, because you can't live with bitterness. God did not create these bodies to be living with an unforgiving spirit, hostility, anger, bitterness, and resentment toward other people. That's not the way He made us. He made us to live in peace and joy and happiness and contentment. Does that mean that it'll always be easy? No. But it means simply this. With the power of the Holy Spirit in our life, we can lay it down. We can forgive. We can have contentment in the midst of great difficulty. We can have peace in the midst, oftentimes, of warfare going on around us. As long as we keep our heart clean and our spirit right and our forgiveness flowing in the other direction, no matter what happens, you know, as long as the flow is toward the other person, no matter what they say, what they do, no matter what happens, there is a peace and a joy you cannot even explain. And I remember on one occasion somebody getting on my case and just letting me have it. I mean, just giving it to me good fashion. I had the strangest feeling. Because I stood there and I thought, well, Lord, somehow this is not even affecting me. I would normally think that this would get me upset and I'm just going to forgive them no matter what. And when they got through just blasting me away, I said, well, thank you very much. That was my honest feeling, because I was not going to allow them to put me in that kind of position, because you know what? I wasn't going to take it like that. And you and I can be wrong and accused or falsely accused. We can still have peace right in the middle of it. Why? Because that is the power of God in the heart of His followers. If you and I will keep the flow of forgiveness going in the right direction. Because one of the consequences is it's going to affect the human body. And I wonder how many diseases people have that originally began with the attitude, an unforgiving spirit, hostility, anger, bitterness, resentment. And you certainly are going to, it's going to affect your relationships, because it's hard to have a friend with somebody who's angry and who's bitter and who's unforgiving. And one of the reasons is because you think, well, if I ever made a mistake and said the wrong thing, they would have anger toward me and wouldn't be willing to forgive me. So it's hard to put trust in a person like that. It's hard to have that kind of a friendship. And imagine being married to someone who's full of anger and full of unforgiveness and trying to have a loving relationship with a person like that. It has to be very, very painful, very, very difficult, because emotions clash. Here you have genuine love and the other person is still talking about how somebody else treated them. And when I think about people getting married, you better think twice who you marry. You better ask yourself the question, not only are they going to be married to me, but how much of their past are they bringing with them? And what's in their past? Is there bitterness and anger and resentment and hostility and all that? Am I bringing all of this into this? And say, sometimes a person will say, well, but I'm gonna get them converted. What a foolish thought. Why do you want to marry somebody that you've got to change right up front, who more than likely didn't marry you with the idea that you were going to change them? You see, the consequences of what appears to be a little sin. Unforgiveness is a serious sin because it affects every relationship. Think about this. It affects your prayer life. You cannot come to Him with confidence and faith asking God to do for you what you want Him to do, what you feel like He needs. And at the same time, when it comes to forgiveness, you won't forgive someone. So let me ask you this. How do you pray and ask God for this and ask Him to provide that and to provide this finances and provide this vacation and provide this need over here, and at the same time, you will not forgive someone else no matter what? Do you think God is going to answer that? Let me tell you why He won't. Are you listening? Say amen. Because it's out of character for Him. It's out of character for God to give and give and answer and answer and answer prayer while we are deliberately, willfully sinning against Him. And people oftentimes wonder, well, why doesn't God answer my prayer? Look within. It's the best place to look. And an unforgiving spirit, you just cancel it out. Well, what about your worship? And I was thinking a few moments ago, we were singing, and we were singing, It Is Well With My Soul. That's an awesome song. But let me ask you this question. How can you sing, It Is Well

0: with my soul when you have an unforgiving spirit? Because the truth is, it is not well with your soul. It cannot be well with your soul when you are holding a spirit of bitterness towards someone else. And we sing, oh, the blood of Jesus that takes away our sin. Well, did it take away your brother's sin? Then why are you holding it against him? You see, the truth is, it's so simple, but so complex for some people, and yet God made it simple. Here's what he said. As your Father's forgiven you, so forgive the one who's wronged you. Now, it doesn't get any simpler than that, any plainer than that, any clearer than that. So why do we justify it? Think about this. How can you read the Word of God and understand the Scripture at the same time? For example, how would you read Colossians, Philippians, Ephesians? Just take those three. How would you read those, understand them, apply them? So I'm applying this to my life. If you're not going to apply it, you might as well not read it. But if you're reading the Scriptures and applying it to your life, what do you do with these verses? Here's what people do. They walk through the Scripture, hop over that, move on ahead to something else, and refuse to deal with sin. The Spirit of God does not hop. He does not skip us through any portion of the Scripture. When it comes to something in there, what do we say about the Word of God? It's a mirror. What does that mean? It reveals to me what I'm like on the inside. And so your Scripture reading is going to be hindered, your worship is going to be hindered, prayer life is going to be hindered, and it's going to short-circuit your faith. So therefore, you're going to get discouraged. Well, God's not answering my prayer. And you'll say, God, why don't you answer my prayer? And not only that, not only does it affect your body, your worship, your relationship to Him, but you see, your whole perspective on life gets warped. God intends for us to live lives that are fruitful. And so how could you witness to someone else? And let's say that you witness to someone, you say to them, here's what Jesus said, He will forgive us of our sins. And if someone said to you, and you're withholding forgiveness, and they said, well, so-and-so wronged me, now what am I to do about them? What would you say? You'd say, forgive them. At the same time, you're withholding something. You see, we can all play the hypocrite without realizing it. When it gets right down to it, you and I forsook, we surrendered our right to hold unforgiveness toward anyone the day we trusted Jesus Christ as our personal Savior. We gave it up. There are many consequences that affect every aspect of our life. Relationship to Him, relationship to others, our physical being, the most intimate relationships. Imagine, when I think about people being married, and one of them is unforgiving toward the other one. And then what do they want? They want to go to bed with the other person with this unforgiving spirit. Or they want them to do thus and so with this unforgiving spirit. God didn't make us to be able to just brush it aside and move on in life. So what do we do with it? So let's think about something for a moment. How do you deal with it? Here's what he said. He said, be kind to one another, tender-hearted, forgiving each other, just as God in Christ has also forgiven you. So you say, okay. All right. So I acknowledge I have an unforgiving spirit. How do I deal with it? Here's what you do. Listen carefully. First of all, you acknowledge I do have an unforgiving spirit and identify the person. Just say, God, she, he, they, just name them. Here's what they did. I confess that I have an unforgiving spirit. And you pray to God and ask Him that the Spirit of God would enable you to lay that down. Paul talks about laying aside and laying down other sins in Colossians. Lay it down. Lay it aside. Well, what about unforgiveness? It's a sin. It's an act of rebellion. So how do I lay it aside? Here's what I do. I choose. It's a choice. It's a decision. I choose to no longer hold an unforgiving spirit toward that person. You say, but I don't feel that. It hasn't got nothing to do with your feelings. Feelings will come. For example, when you can be saved by the grace of God and not have any feeling about it at the moment. That is, if you ask Him to forgive you of your sins and tell Him you're receiving Jesus Christ as your personal Savior, you may have lived a very wicked life, devilish life, and you ask God to save you, you may not have any feeling at the moment, but you make a decision by faith to accept Jesus Christ as your Savior. He accepts you, forgives you, cleanses you, writes your name in the Lamb's Book of Life, gives you the gift of forgiveness and eternal life, and at the moment, it's so overwhelming, you may not have a lot of feeling about it. You say, well, don't I have to have feeling to forgive someone? No. He says, as the Lord forgave me, I am to forgive the other person, period. It is a choice. I will no longer hold it against them. Now, somebody says, well, does that mean I won't remember it? No, it doesn't mean that. There's some things that are done against people they will never forget. Never forget them, no matter what. Listen carefully. Forgetting it is one thing. Forgiving them is something else. It may become more and more distant in your past when you have forgiven them. But some things you will never forget. But here's the difference. If I forgive that person, when I think about it, I don't have these bad feelings. When I think about it, I don't think about holding it against them. I don't think about it as something done to me that was wicked and vile and evil and painful and hurtful. I think about something that happened, and thank God I could forgive them and move on. It's a decision you make. My mother and I, but primarily her, she lived with a man for her husband for, it was not my father. My father died when I was 9 months of age. But she lived with him for over 45 years. 2 weeks after they were married, he was mean. And he was mean and ugly and vindictive and abusive all the rest of those years. I watched my mother forgive him so many times. I watched him abuse her at times when I was so angry. Only God kept me from doing something else. But it created anger within me and bitterness toward him and hostility. And I had to deal with it. And it took me a while to deal with it. But you know what? My mother, she just kept on forgiving. Kept on forgiving. The last almost 10 years of her life and his life, he was blind. You think my mother said, well, you deserve it. No. She waited on him hand and foot till the day he died. And when he died, I never heard her say, I'm glad that's over with. I never heard her say one negative thing about a man who wronged her all of her life. Can you forgive? Yes, you can. How will you know whether you did or not? Let me give an example in my own life. Somebody hurt me very deeply. Somebody I loved, did everything I knew to help them in life, and had not seen them in a long time. I forgave them. I forgave them immediately because I know that I'm not going to cross the street to avoid anybody. I'm not going to do that. I'm not going to live that kind of life. And so I forgave them. As difficult as it was to see it happen, I was quick to forgive them because I've never forgotten my mother's pattern. So I often wondered how I'd feel if I saw them again. And quite some time went by, and when I saw this person, I couldn't wait to get to them. And when I saw them and the other person saw me, we headed toward each other, I found my arms out, waiting to put my arms around that person and hug them and tell them how glad I was to see them. That's how I really knew that I had forgiven them. Is there anybody you need to put your arms around? Is anybody out there that it was painful and you've not forgotten it? Oh, it may not be that it would be proper for you to put your arms around them, but it may be that a handshake or a smile, or it may be that you could say, I'm really delighted to see you again. And I wonder how many of you, maybe you've reached way up yonder in your years, and there are people that you've shunned and held back and just couldn't forgive them. Listen carefully. You do not want to die and leave unforgiveness in somebody's life. You don't want to die and have that person know that you left this earth with an unforgiving spirit toward them. You see, it doesn't fit who you are as a believer. So what I'm asking you to do is to be wise enough. Step out of that prison. Shake off those shackles of unforgiveness. And let Jesus Christ send His love into your heart and through your heart to the other person. Life will change. Believe me, it'll change. You won't be the same person. And the people who know you will say, "What happened to you?" You just have to say, "I stepped out of prison. I got unshackled. I'm free for the first time in years and years and years." And you'll be glad. How does that happen? Well, if you've never trusted Jesus, it's not going to happen. Because here's what happens. When you ask the Lord Jesus Christ to forgive you of your sins, and you tell Him that you're accepting Him as your personal Savior, on the basis, not that you're going to be better, but on the basis that His death at Calvary paid your sin debt in full, and that you believe that, and you're receiving Him as your personal Savior. The moment you do that, the Spirit of God comes into your life. And He's there, as Jesus called Him, the Helper. Help us how? Help us in every single aspect of our life. And to help you to be forgiving is one of those. You trust the Lord Jesus Christ as your Savior, the power to forgive those who have wronged you, hurt you, pained you, is there for your willingness to express it to whomever it may be and whatever they may have done. And I want to encourage you to ask Him to forgive you, to cleanse you, to save you. And once you do, God will show you what steps to take. If you don't go to church and don't know where to start, you just write us and we'll send you a little booklet about how to begin the Christian life and what are the next steps in your life so that you can be free to be the person God wants you to be. You say, "Well, I am a Christian, but you've just named me today." Then all you have to do is make this decision. I choose, by the power of the Spirit of God within me, to lay down all unforgiveness, all this bitterness, all this resentment, all this hostility, all this anger. I choose by the grace of God to lay it down. And you say, "Well, suppose it crops up again." Lay it down. Suppose it comes back again. Lay it down. And after a while, you know what? It won't crop up anymore. And you'll feel this awesome sense of life-changing freedom. And Father, how grateful we are for Your love for us. You forgave us. You provided for that forgiveness when You knew we were not going to be perfect, that we'd make a lot of mistakes, that we'd sin against You, and that Your forgiveness would just keep on flowing through us. But Your love never ceased, and Your forgiveness never ceased to flow. I pray the Holy Spirit will sink this message into the heart of every person who hears it and recognize there's a new life of freedom and liberty that awaits them if they're willing to come to the cross, that is, to come to the Lord Jesus Christ, asking for forgiveness and the surrender of their life. And we pray this in Jesus' name. Amen.
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0: Have you ever wished you had a 911 line to heaven? Probably many times you've wished that, when you could just get connected immediately with Almighty God to help you through some situation or circumstance in life. We've all been there. Times when we needed someone and you look around and family can't help you. Friends can't help you. Nobody can help you, but you need some help. When you find yourself in one of those situations, where do you turn? Who do you turn to? Or are you one of those persons who says, "Well, I don't turn to anybody. I can handle it. I just stuff it and move on." Well, you may stuff it, but eventually there are going to be consequences of that. And so all of us need to be able to know where to turn, what to turn to, when we face those situations and circumstances when really we feel desperate, critical, maybe we have this sense of overwhelming sense of maybe defeat or helplessness, hopelessness. Where do you turn when you have those feelings? We've all been there at some point or the other. Well, that's what I want to talk about in this message. But the simple reason that all of us need to know where to turn when we hit those circumstances, those situations when nobody can help us. That is, there are times when you and I need supernatural help, when it needs to be available now, not tomorrow, when you can't reach some friend on the phone. We need help when help is desperately needed. So I want you to turn, if you will, to the 14th chapter of John and to remind you that Jesus is encouraging his disciples. He's going to be crucified the next day. They are very discouraged, and Judas has betrayed him, and he's begun to talk about some things. They don't quite figure out how they all match up. He said, if you've seen me, you've seen the Father. I and the Father are one. And now he's talking about suffering and all the rest. But listen to these words of encouragement, because this 14, 15, 16 chapters of John really are words of encouragement. He's getting ready to leave them. And beginning in verse 16 of the 14th chapter, here's what he says. He says, I will ask the Father, and he will give you another helper that he may be with you forever. That is the Spirit of truth, whom the world cannot receive because it does not see him or know him, but you know him because he abides with you and will be in you. I will not leave you as orphans. I will come to you. Very important for them to know that the whole fact of his leaving was already frustrating and confusing and fearful. Now he says, I'm not going to leave you as orphans. I'll come to you. It's very interesting what he says in these next verses, because he offers them, promises them help. Help that will always be there. So the question is, who is this helper? What is this helper? And he says the helper is the Holy Spirit. Now listen carefully, because many people will sit in church pews for years and years and years and never understand who the Holy Spirit is. Not only that, they are sort of confused and frustrated when they hear about it, because they say, well, I believe in God and I believe in Jesus, but who is this Holy Spirit? In fact, I remember the first time that I ever preached a message on the Holy Spirit, which was about, a number of years ago. Let me put it that way. And I was preaching in an associational meeting where there were lots and lots of pastors and people who were representing that association. And when I finished preaching that message, this pastor walked up to me and he said, young man, if I had preached that sermon a few years ago, they would have thrown me out of the association. I said, why is that? He says, because you preached on the Holy Spirit. What an erroneous idea of the Holy Spirit. Not that he was erroneous about it, but the fact that you preached about the Holy Spirit. And yet, I remember preaching also in my own church there, and this lady came up to me afterwards and she says, why are you preaching all these sermons about the Holy Spirit? Jesus is the one I worship. Well, I had to get it a little bit straightened out. And I said, well, why don't you listen to the rest of them before you make a decision? It's amazing how ignorant people are of who he is. So let me explain to you. Jesus called him our helper. So let me explain to you who he is. The Holy Spirit is a person. He's not an it. And oftentimes people refer to him as an it. He's a person. He feels. He wills. He knows, just like we do, all the characteristics of a person. The Holy Spirit has them. Every time Jesus referred to him, he referred to him as a person. Notice what he says. I will ask the Father, and he will give you another helper, that he may be with you forever. He may be with you, not it. 26th verse of the same chapter. But the helper, the Holy Spirit, whom, not it, whom the Father will send in my name. And something very significant in this passage of Scripture is this. Back to this 16th verse. When he says, I will ask the Father and he will give you another helper. Listen carefully. The word another is a little Greek word, allon, A-L-L-O-N, which means another just like. And what he was saying is, I'm going to send you somebody just like me. Very significant, all these words. I'm going to send you someone just like me, and he's going to be with you. And look at this. He says, another helper, that he may be with you for how long? Forever. Not until, not if, and in but I'm going to send you another helper who's going to be with you absolutely forever. That is the Spirit of truth, whom the world can't receive because it doesn't see him and know him, but you know him because he abides with you and will be in you. Now, here's the issue. People who are unsaved know nothing about the Holy Spirit. Secondly, the truth is the Holy Spirit is not in them. He's separated from them because until you receive Jesus Christ as your personal Savior, the Holy Spirit does not live in a person's life. And so we're talking about, first of all, the person of the Holy Spirit. And second, I want you to know that he's not only the person of the Holy Spirit, but he's a person of the Trinity. That is, God the Father, God the Son, God the Holy Spirit. And when he says he will abide with you forever, he couldn't say that unless the Holy Spirit was omnipotent, omniscient, omnipresent. And so think about this. The Holy Spirit indwells every single believer. When you trusted Jesus Christ as your personal Savior, the Holy Spirit at that moment sealed you as a child of God. He comes to abide in you, to live in you, and he comes primarily as your helper. So think about this. One of the gifts of God to every single one of his children is the person of the Holy Spirit. He's the one who convicted you of your sin to begin with. He's the one who gives you the faith to believe. He's the one who makes you aware of the reality of who Jesus Christ is. He's the one who makes you aware of the fact that you need him. He's the one who brings you to confession and repentance of sin. He's the one who brings about this new birth in your life. And he's the one who comes in to seal you as a child of God. And the scripture says very clearly, if the Spirit of God is not within you, you are none of his. He's the one who bears witness to us that we are the children of God, a person of the Trinity. So think about this. You and I have within us a helper who is omniscient, knows all things, omnipotent, has all power, omnipresent, that is, all things are in his presence, but primarily he lives on the inside of us so that you can never be without him. You say, well, wait a minute, I could be without him. Listen to what Jesus says. He says he'll be with you forever. So if you happen to be one of those persons who believes that you can be saved and then you can be lost, then think about this. Jesus lied. And he didn't lie. He says he's coming to be with you and he's going to be with you forever. He didn't say he's going to be with you forever unless you deny me, Peter. He didn't. No. Unless you betray me. In other words, unless you sin. He doesn't say that. Once the Holy Spirit comes into your life and seals you as a child of God, you are forever a child of God and forever sealed. No one can break the seal of God in your life. And for example, somebody says, well, I believe that so-and-so was saved and they got out of God's will and died and went to hell. If a person was saved, you'd have to take the Holy Spirit to hell with him and he's not going. He doesn't belong there. He's not going. You are sealed, he says, unto the day of redemption, which means he seals you to the moment he takes you home to heaven. Think about this. And you see, the fact that we don't understand who the Holy Spirit is helps me understand, realize, that one of the reasons that people are not happy, they are not joyous as Christians. They're full of anxiety, full of fear, governed, and listen, and oftentimes plagued with fear and uncertainty and lack of security and all the rest in their life. Why? They don't realize who's living on the inside of them. The Spirit of the living God, the Holy Spirit, and he came to help her. What did he say? He says, I will ask the Father. He will give you another helper that he may be with you forever. And then in that 26th verse, but the helper, the Holy Spirit, whom the Father will send in my name, he will teach you all things, bring all things to your remembrance. And then, for example, in the 15th chapter and the 26th verse, when the helper comes, whom I will send to you from the Father, that is the Spirit of truth, who proceeds from the Father, he will testify about me. And you will testify also because you have been with me from the beginning. What is he saying? The Holy Spirit is a person. He's a person of the Trinity. All of the aspects of the Trinity, all of his wisdom, all of his knowledge, all of his understanding. And think about this. He knows all about your life, present, past, and future. He has all power to do anything and everything that you need for him to do in your life. You have this awesome gift within you, and I wonder how many times you turn to him to help you in your Christian life, to see you through difficulty, hardship, and trial. What does he say? He says, I'm going to send you a helper, just like me, Jesus says. The Father's going to send him. The Father and I are going to send you this helper who will live in you and be with you forever. How many believers ever even think about turning to him? How many believers ever think about depending upon him, asking him? And he was so important that Jesus said to those disciples, he said, I'm going away. And he said, but here's what I want you to do. He said, you must sit down, tarry ye, he says, in the city of Jerusalem until you be endued with power from on high. He's with you now. He's going to be in you and with you forever. At Pentecost, what happened? You remember they were praying together. The scripture says the Spirit of God fell upon them, this mighty rushing wind, and the Spirit of God baptized them into Christ. That is, he identified them with him. The Spirit of God came upon them and indwelt them. And from that moment on, every single believer, every person who trusts Jesus Christ as their personal Savior is indwelt by the Spirit of the living God. And he's there to help us in every single circumstance of life. And so, as you look at your life and as you face the situations and circumstances that you face, and sometimes they're very difficult, sometimes they're critical, sometimes they're emergencies, you're never alone. And oftentimes believers will say, I'm just alone these days. No, you're not. If you're saved, you're not alone. You may feel lonely, but you're not alone. In fact, how far can you go from the Spirit of God who lives inside of you? Can't get away from him. He has a work to do. He has a ministry to fulfill in your life and mine. He is God's omniscient. He's God's omnipresent helper, omnipotent helper, sent into your life and mine to enable us to live a godly life until he calls us home to be with him. And I think about most Christians get up in the morning, they never think about him. They never think about God's help. Somebody says, well, I just pray to Jesus. Well, let me remind you of something. Listen to what God says as to where Jesus is literally right now. The scripture says in Hebrews, the 9th chapter, watch this, the 24th verse. Christ did not enter a holy place after his death with hands, a mere copy of the true one, but into heaven itself now to appear in the presence of God for us. That is, when Jesus ascended, he ascended into heaven. And the scripture says, what is he doing? Once at the consummation of the ages, he has been manifested to put away sin by the sacrifice of himself. And then so Christ also, having been offered once to bear the sins of many, will appear the second time for salvation without reference to sin to those who eagerly wait for him. And then he says, he having offered one sacrifice for sins for all time sat down at the right hand of God. Now, here's what I want you to remember. Watch this carefully. God the Father, God the Son, God the Holy Spirit, three persons of the Trinity make up the Godhead, which is one. The Father, the Son, and the Spirit. The Father, the great Creator, ruling and reigning over all. Jesus said he put all authority in his hands. His Jesus Christ, the Savior, God's substitute for your sin and mine, giving his life, redeeming us, seated at the Father's right hand. The Bible says he's ever interceding for us. Jesus said the Father will send, we will send the Holy Spirit to live in you and with you. So who's living on the inside of you but the Holy Spirit? One of his primary reasons for living on the inside of us is to live, listen, in us and through us, the very life of Jesus. That's what he's all about. He's here to help you and me to face any situation, any circumstance of life, and to live out in us and through us, what? The very life of Jesus Christ himself. So where's Jesus? Seated at the Father's right hand. And so why did he send the Holy Spirit? Because he knew we couldn't do without him. And he was saying to those disciples in a very, very critical moment, because he knew they were going to scatter the next day. They wouldn't understand how he could say, if you've seen me, you've seen the Father. I'm the Father, one. I could bring down legions of angels. Well, what are you doing hanging on a cross? Because he was fulfilling the Father's will. But he says, I will not leave you as orphans. I'm going to send one, the Holy Spirit, to be in you, with you, and upon you, so that every single believer is sealed with the presence of the Holy Spirit. You could not be alone, even if you wanted to, once you trust Jesus Christ as your Savior. So, if you happen to be one of those believers and you're sort of down in the dumps and you're saying, well, you know, I don't believe God's anywhere close by. I don't sense God. I don't feel God. And you just, you know, just talking about how bad things are. You need to stop and ask yourself the question, what is the truth about me? What is the truth about you? You trusted Jesus Christ as your Savior maybe last week, last month, 20, 40 years ago. And because of your ignorance of him, you have not taken advantage of this awesome person and power and love living on the inside of you that makes it possible for you to live this fantastic life. You say, well, now, wait a minute. This fantastic life. Look at all my troubles and trials and heartaches and burdens. I'll ask you two questions. Number one, how many of those did you bring upon yourself? How many of those did you bring upon yourself? Probably a lot of them. Secondly, what about those that you didn't bring upon yourself? You said, well, God let it happen. Well, he did. Well, why did he let it happen? God always has a purpose for every single thing. We claim Romans chapter 8 that he's causing all things to work together for good to those who call according to his purpose. Now watch this. Suppose you didn't have any problems, any heartaches, any burdens. What would you know about the love of God? Suppose you didn't have any emergencies, any real trials, any things that you just absolutely could not handle. Suppose you had none of those. You would never know how awesome God is to reach down into your life and your heart in those critical times and to be exactly what you need him to be to help you through those times. You would never know that if he didn't allow them. He sent the Holy Spirit to live on the inside of us in order to do what? To enable us to become the persons God wants us to be. Achieve the things that God wants us to achieve. And you're out there working in your schoolwork, for example, or in your job, whatever it might be, and you're doing it on your own. You're not trusting God. You're not relying upon him. You don't ask the Holy Spirit to help you to do anything. Now, the Bible doesn't tell us to pray to the Holy Spirit, to pray to the Lord God himself, the Lord Jesus. And he says the Spirit is always doing what? The Spirit's always pointing us to Jesus. The Spirit's always pointing us to Jesus Christ, to glorify him. So look what God has done. While he sits in the heavens and reigns and rules over all things, and the Son sits beside him, interceding for all of his children, he has the Holy Spirit living on the inside of every single one of us, meeting every need of our life, ready and willing in every situation and circumstances to help us. He is our divine helper, but you don't call upon him. And then you wonder why you go through these situations. Believers, listen, would be happier, more peaceful, less anxious, more confident, more assured, more fruitful, more impacting if we took advantage of the person who lives on the inside of us. Well, now, what kind of a person is this? Well, first thing I know about him, he's very practical. That is, this isn't, listen, there's some people who have religion. We don't have religion. We have a faith. And our faith is in the one true God and in his Son, Jesus Christ, who went to the cross in our behalf, and in the Holy Spirit, whom the Father sent to live on the inside of us, to equip us and to enable us to face any and every circumstance of life. And so he's a very practical helper, because you can't come up with anything he's not willing to help you in. No situation, no circumstances, he's there to help us. And so when you say, well, I go through these difficult times in my life and my circumstances, but I want you to notice, that, for example, in this word that he uses here, notice he says, and I will ask the Father and he will give you another helper. Watch this. The word helper here, the Greek word is parakletos. Para mean alongside, and kletos is to be called. That is, the Holy Spirit is one whom the Father has called to do what? To walk alongside us, so to speak, and to do what? To help us. And remember this, if he's omniscient, he knows what's coming. If he's omnipotent, he can handle it. So you and I have someone who knows all about the future to warn us of things that are coming, to make us aware and to enable us, to strengthen us, to equip us. Very, very practical help. But we're not talking about some theological jargon. We're talking about somebody that Jesus called a person whom he sent because he knew you and I need help. Amen? We all need help at times in our life. And so he sent him. He's a very practical helper. But not only that, he's a very personal helper. This isn't some thing. This is a person. And when I think about other religions, for example, and all the things that people go through to try to please and appease their God, and the gods, first of all, they can't speak, they can't hear, they can't do anything. It's all a waste of time. I know they don't like to hear about it, but it's the truth. It's a waste of time. We have a person. And you remember what Paul said when he went through Athens? He said, I see you've got some statues out here. One of them says to the unknown God, I'm telling you who he is. He is the Lord Jesus Christ, who came to save you from your sins and to fill you with the Spirit of the living God. He is a very personal helper. Listen, if he's living on the inside of you, what is it about you he doesn't know? He knows everything about us. Somebody says, well, that's the problem. That's what I don't like about him. He knows everything. Well, you want him to know everything when you're hurting. You want him to know why you're hurting. You want him to know the needs of your life. He knows all about us. He's a personal, listen, a personal messenger sent by the Father to us to live on the inside of us and to be with us forever for every situation, circumstance of life. Practical, very helpful, very personal. And one of the wonderful things about him is that he's available. Listen, he is available 24 hours of every day, 60 minutes in it. Listen, in every hour, 60 seconds in every minute, in every millisecond, he's living on the inside of you, always available. So when you say, well, you know, I pray to God and he doesn't listen, that's not true. God can hear what you say. The question is, are you coming to him in the right way? Are you coming to him full of sin in your life and expecting God just to ignore all that? No, remember who's on the inside of you. Omniscient Holy Spirit, who is our helper. He's very practical, always available. And listen, he's also always adequate. You can't come up with anything that God can't handle. Isn't it amazing how we as believers oftentimes we say, oh, I believe the Bible from cover to cover. We read the verses and we see what they say. But when it comes to applying it to our life, we don't do it. Think about this. You have this adequate, available Holy Spirit who is omnipotent, has all power, can handle every situation. And you go calling your mother or calling someone else or asking somebody else, why don't you call on him? You know when most people call on God? Tell me. When they've called on everybody else and they can't help him. Listen, he's living on the inside of you. This is practical. This is real. And one of the reasons you don't have the joy that God wants you to have and the peace he wants you to have, he doesn't want his children full of anxiety and fretting and fuming about the future and security and all these other things. He's already taken care of every bit of that. And you say, well, what about these troubles he allows me to go through? Just to demonstrate his awesome love for you. That's one of the reasons. And what does it do? It drives us to God. And listen to this. Whatever drives you and me to God is good for us. Whatever drives us to God is good for us. Because he'll work it out in such a way, it'll turn it for our good every single time. He's available. He's adequate. And listen, he's dependable. You don't ever have to worry about coming to him and asking about anything. And he's not going to be late. He's not going to be in a hurry. He's not wringing his hands. God loves you and me and wants the best for us. And he loves us so much. Listen, it's not enough for him to be in heaven. He says, I'm going to send you someone who's going to be in you, with you, and upon you forever. And he is going to be your helper, your parakletos, the one who's going to, I'm calling alongside you to walk with you through the fire, in the valley, on the mountaintop, when things are good, when things are bad, when everybody's happy, when everybody's sad, he's still there doing his work in your life. And I think about how many people sit in pews week after week after week, and they don't even have any idea who he is. They're saved, but they don't know anything about him. Or they've just sort of heard about him. And they've heard about those people who believe in the Holy Spirit, and they put some kind of a category on all of that, and they say, stay away from that. Well, you can't stay away from God. And so whatever else you may fear, remember this. The Holy Spirit is a person of the Trinity sent by God the Father and the Lord Jesus Christ to live on the inside of you to help you. He's there as your helper. No matter what you face, he's adequate, ready, dependable, and he's also very wise. Now, what do you mean by being wise? Well, of course, he knows what to do, when to do it, and how to do it, but he also knows something else. He's also wise enough not to do for you and me what God's made us to do for ourselves. So we can't afford to be lazy and say, well, the Spirit of God's going to help me. No, he's not. You can't be slothful, can't be lazy, careless, indifferent, and wasteful and expect the Holy Spirit to bail you out of all of that. He's not going to do it. He'll convict you of it, but he's not going to bail you out of it. We're to live righteous lives, godly life. And you see, the truth is, we don't have any excuse for not living a godly life. The person who is God in the Spirit is living on the inside of us. And one of his responsibilities, primary responsibilities, is to do what? Watch this. To live out through our speech through our body, through our ears and our eyes and our hands and our feet, the life of Christ. He says we are the body of Christ. Where is he? Seated at the Father's right hand. Well, where is the body? He's living in you. It's your body, my body, all the bodies of believers all over the world. We make up the body of Christ on earth. And listen, he has a plan for every single one of us, ready and willing to work out that plan every day. Well, think about some ways, for example, or some areas of our life in which he helps us. And one of the first ones is in our prayer life. Look, if you will, in the 8th chapter of Romans and notice what Paul says and the parts of speech he uses. Listen, he says in verse 26, in the same way, the Spirit also helps our weakness, Paul including himself. For we do not know how to pray as we should, but the Spirit himself intercedes for us with groanings too deep for words. What in the world does that mean? Well, it simply means this, that sometimes you and I don't know how to pray like we ought to pray. We don't know how. Sometimes we don't know what to ask for. Sometimes we don't know what his will is. Sometimes we're not sure how we should pray for another person. He says the Spirit of God who lives within us will do what? Intercede with us and through us with groanings. That is, sometimes don't you find yourself just crying out to God or praying to him and, Lord, I don't know how to ask about this. I don't know what's going on in this person's life. I just feel burdened to pray for them. Or maybe you're trying to find the Lord's will in your life and, Lord, I don't know what your will is, but I need you to show me. He's there to help us in our prayer. Well, let me ask you a question now. Suppose I ask you this. When you pray most of the time, do you pray standing up, lying down, or kneeling? When is the last time you knelt on your knees before Almighty God and prayed? You've said, well, I can pray standing up, I understand that. I can pray lying down, I understand that. I can pray seated, standing, riding. When is the last time you got on your knees? You say, I don't have to get on my knees to pray. Is it that you don't have to or you're too proud to? Ask yourself the question, when is the last time you got on your knees in acknowledgement of the supreme superiority, holiness, righteousness, the glory of Almighty God, because there's not a single one of us who's worthy to come to him. And I'm asking you, when is the last time you humbled yourself before him, got on your knees to talk to your heavenly Father? You say, well, why do you have to get on your knees? You don't have to. You don't have to. But when I think about who this is that I'm worshiping and serving, listen, he's not a bellhop. He doesn't just come running to me when I have something for somebody else to do. He is God, this righteous, holy God living on the inside of us, willing to help us. And we come to him in prayer. And I made it a habit a long time ago, since I can remember, that before any day of my life is over, if I'm able to walk or get out of the bed or whatever, I'm going to get on my knees and talk to God. Does that make me holy? No. But here's what it does do. It keeps me very aware of my unworthiness and his awesome glory and power and majesty as God. And when you and I, when a person cannot kneel to talk to the Father, it's because of pure pride. I don't have to do it. When I first came to Atlanta, I came as an associate pastor for a year before I became the pastor. And the staff that was here would not get on their knees to pray. The day I became the pastor, we pray on our knees, a year gone. And then we began to grow. Listen, God is not a bellhop. He is this holy God before whom every single one of us will one day, what? Bow and acknowledge that he is the Lord Jesus Christ. Don't you think we ought to get in the habit? Think we ought to sort of do a little practicing? That one of these days we're going to kneel before him. A second awesome thing the Holy Spirit does to help us is to help us with the Word of God. That is, he helps us interpret the Word of God. If you turn to 1 Corinthians, for example, in the second chapter, listen to what he says. If people tell you, well, I've read the Bible, and this, that, and the other. Let me just say this to you. If a person is not a believer, they cannot understand the Word of God. You say, well, how do you know that? Because Paul states it clearly in 1 Corinthians chapter 2. Listen to what he says. The natural man, that is a lost person, does not accept the things of the Spirit of God, for they're foolishness to him, and he cannot understand them because they're spiritually appraised or discerned. Lost person can't. So when you argue with somebody and they say, well, you know, I've read the Bible, but I don't understand that. Well, that's what God said. You wouldn't. Don't push that in their face, but you know it's true. Or they may say, well, I read the Bible, and I don't believe all that's true. Naturally, they don't, because the Bible says that it's foolish to them. But listen, you and I have the Holy Spirit to interpret the truth of God's Word. So watch this. The truth is, I may happen to be a vessel, but I'm not the teacher. The Spirit of God is the one who's the teacher. He's the only one who can discern. He's the only one who can give you understanding and enlighten your mind and mine about what the truth is about the Spirit of God and about the things of God, about the will and purpose and plan of God. He's the one who does that. He's the discerner, because he says, for to us God has revealed these things through the Spirit, for the Spirit searches all things, even the depths of God. You want to understand the Word of God? Then when you read it, ask the Holy Spirit to give you understanding and show you how to apply it to your heart. You think, for example, what about some of those verses that you've memorized and you go back to once in a while, and all of a sudden you read the same verse and you think, my, I never saw that before. Why? Now watch this carefully. Why? Because the Spirit of God gave you deeper understanding. Now watch this carefully. The Spirit of God, here's how he helps us. He helps us by giving us understanding and insight into the Word of God according to where we are at that point in our life, what we're thinking, what we're going through, how we're feeling, what we're challenged with. So what happens? He gives us new insights. You can read the same verse over and over and over again, and then here you are at this point in your life, and you go back and you read that same verse, and God just has a message that goes straight to your heart. Had you read it before? Yes. Did you see that before? No. Why? That's not where you were before. The Spirit of God is the discerner. He's the one who's the teacher. He's the one who brings to light the truth of God's Word. Then he helps us in the whole issue of sin. For example, he says when the Holy Spirit comes, he will convict us of sin, righteousness, and judgment. What does that mean? He will convict us of our sin. That's how we got saved. Holy Spirit convicted us of our sin, made us where we needed Christ, showed us how to trust him. Convict the world of sin, righteousness. That is the righteousness of Christ, which made it possible for him to go to the cross and die and pay our sin debt in full, because he was the only one who was righteous enough to do it. And he says, convict the world of sin, righteousness, and judgment, the judgment that is to come. The Spirit of God will remind us that we're going to give an account to God one of these days. He reminds us and shows us what in our life is not right. For example, you move along in the Christian life and maybe you're heading in the wrong direction and you get what I call static in your heart. And that's the Holy Spirit doing what? Warning you, watch it, heading in the wrong direction. That's not of me. That's not righteous. That's not godly. That doesn't fit who you are. That doesn't belong in your life. That's the work of the Spirit of God. If we didn't have the Holy Spirit of God in our life, we'd probably put up with some things that God does not want us putting up with, and maybe not even be aware of it. It's the Spirit of God who makes us aware of these things. Then I think also that one of his works in our life is the fact of those moments of weakness and frailty we have in our life. There are times, for example, when there's a sense of weakness and you don't feel adequate and you just can't quite... You think, I don't know what's going on. Did you realize that the Holy Spirit can energize your physical body? He can give you strength and energy to do what you normally would not be able to do. And I can think of many times in my life when I thought, God, I don't know how I'm going to be able to handle this or do this or say that or whatever. And here's what I learned a long time ago. Thank God. No matter how tired I was, if I'd get on my knees or on my face before God and start talking to him and just tell him what I needed and that I needed a fresh new anointing or energizing of the Spirit of God in my life, about 15 or 20 minutes of that, you can get up, and I'm here to tell you, there's nothing that can stop you. God knows how to deal with your human body. He knows when you need strength. He knows when you need encouragement. He knows when your spirit needs to be charged up. And so what did he say? He said, I'm going to send you a helper. I'm going to help you with your body. Now, if you just eat carelessly, indifferently, and you just totally ignore your body, he's also going to remind you of that. He may place in front of you over and over again, diet, diet, diet, diet, and you just ignore his word to you. What happens? Then you pay the penalty. But he's there to help you know how to eat, know how to exercise, what you should eat, what you shouldn't eat, how you ought to treat your body, what you ought to do, what you shouldn't do. Listen, there's not a single facet of our life that he's not there willing to help us. In every aspect of our life, in those moments of weakness, he's there. For example, when we are tempted to doubt his truth and to doubt his promises, what does the Spirit do? The Spirit is there to help us. And here's what the Spirit's going to ask you. Would the Father lie to you? No. Does he keep his promises? Yes. And you see, here's what happens, and this tickles me sometimes now I think about it. People said, well, that's what I'm thinking. Let me tell you something. The Spirit of God is the one who can, listen, who can place thoughts in your mind to think his thoughts. You thought they were your thoughts. They're his thoughts. He's the one to remind you that God keeps his promises. He's the one to remind you and me that God doesn't fail to keep those promises, that what he promises he will provide because all of heaven's power is behind him. Then, for example, there are those times when you and I go through difficult times of sorrow and heartache because of loss of some loved one or whatever it might be. Friend, only God can help in those times. That's the work of the Holy Spirit. How many times have I seen it? Caskets here. Family comes in. Everybody's sad. Understandable. There's nothing wrong with that. Then you begin to talk about what Jesus said about the resurrection and what he said about life after death. And what he said about the fact absent from the body, present with the Lord. And listen to this, you cannot bury a child of God. You don't bury saints. You don't bury saints. And so by the time you get through telling them what Jesus says, they're sitting there smiling and saying yes and thanking God and all the rest. That has to be the work of the Holy Spirit. Only the Holy Spirit can take a broken heart and do what? And mend it and mold it and encourage it and cover it. And assure it, right, listen, in the presence of the body of someone whom they love dearly. When it comes, for example, to what he wants you to do. Think about this. God, watch this. First of all, it's the Holy Spirit who gives us spiritual gifts. He's the one who equips us to do the work that God has called us to do. Every single person is equipped to serve the Lord in some way. You say, I don't know what mine is. Have you asked him? Oh, well, no, I really haven't asked him. Well, listen to this. Talents and skills and natural abilities, I'm not talking about that. I'm talking about those spiritual gifts, that discernment, that power, that potential to make an impact. The Spirit of God is what? Is there to help you and me to make an impact in the lives of other people, whoever it may be. Where you work on your job, you say, well, you know what? I'm afraid I'll say the wrong thing. Stop being afraid. Ask the Spirit of God to speak through you. Will he do it? Sure he will. Do God want those people saved? Yes, he does. Well, what will he do? He will empower you, instruct you, teach you what to say and what not to say. And sometimes he may say to you, don't say anything. Don't say a word. You say, well, the Spirit of God would never tell me that in the presence of a lost person. Yes, he would, because he wants the lost person sometimes to bring it up. And as soon as he brings it up or she brings it up, then he's going to tell you what to say. The Spirit of God is there to equip us to do whatever God has called us to do. Here's the issue. You say, well, why doesn't that work in my life? And there's one primary reason. The Spirit of God is not going to fight you. He's on the inside to equip you to live the Christian life. You cannot live the Christian life apart from the Holy Spirit. You cannot. Well, let me ask you this question. If I name something that you want in your life, would you say amen? Is that fair enough? Out loud. So we let everybody know that's what you want. Number one, do you want this in your life? Love.
3: Amen.
0: What about joy?
3: Amen.
0: Peace.
3: Amen.
0: Patience.
3: Amen.
0: Kindness.
3: Amen.
0: Goodness.
3: Amen.
0: Faithfulness.
3: Amen.
0: gentleness,
3: Amen.
0: Self-control.
3: Amen.
0: Well, well, well, well. Then you know what? You've got it. Because that is the fruit of the Holy Spirit. That's what he promises. It's okay. Now, wait a minute now. I want all of that in my life, but I don't have it. Why do I not have it? You ready for this answer?

Watch this. You say, but I don't think I have the ability. Right. I'm not sure I can do that correct again. You know why he sent a helper? Because we can't do it. Listen, one of the most significant moments in my life was when I realized out in the backyard, in my study, alone, on the floor, talking to God, and God helped me to understand for the first time in my life, although I've been to seminary and already been pastor in two churches before that, that it was not my responsibility to live a Christian life. Whew. What an awesome sense of relief. It's His responsibility to live through me. And here's the way I learned it. I was preaching through the book of Galatians, and I was coming to chapter 5, and I was getting worried. Literally worried. I thought, God, I'd already got into the first part of it. I thought, the Sunday's coming when I got to come to that 26th verse and the fruit of the Spirit. And Lord, that's not true in my life. Oh, on Sunday it is, but what about all those other days? Love, joy, peace, goodness, self-control, gentleness, kindness. I was sweating it because I was not going to tell somebody something that I did not know for certain. And I'd already come to this conclusion. God, You have got to teach me something I don't know. I cannot stand up here and tell these people something that's not true. Well, God wasn't late, but He's getting close. Because this is about 3 weeks before. I realized for the first time in my life, He says, these characteristics are the fruit of the Holy Spirit, not of Charles Stanley. Not your responsibility. You've already got this many years to prove to being a failure and all that. This is the way it works. You surrender your life totally to me and watch me work this in your life. And I can tell you that was a defining moment in my life. It was a shocker because I'd prayed and fasted, begged and pleaded and worked hard and struggled and strived and you name it. Was I happy? No. Was I being obedient to God? As best I knew how. But you know what? I had missed the point. That it isn't what we do. It's what He, our helper, does in us and through us if we are willing to surrender everything to Him. Now you mark this down. When you lose any of that, your love, your peace, your joy, your goodness, your kindness, your self-control, gentleness. Watch this. When you lose any of that, look inside of you. And the Spirit of God will show you something about your attitude or your action that has sort of muddled that in your life. A life surrendered to the Holy Spirit, the great helper, is a life that has the promise of all of that. You say, but wait a minute. Now, what about those times of trial and tribulation and heartache? Well, can I still experience His love? Yes. Joy, kindness, peace? Yes. Why? Because I know who's in control. That's the reason. It works. He's God's personal adequate helper sent to you and to me to enable us to become the person God wants us to be and to accomplish the work He's called us to accomplish. It is ours for the asking and believing and surrendering. Father, how grateful we are that You provided so much for us. It's awesome when we think about that You have condescended to live on the inside of us. And that we always and will forever have a person of the Trinity, the Holy Spirit, God living inside of us to enable us to face every circumstance of life. I pray that every person who hears this message will be wise enough to surrender their life to You, yield to the Holy Spirit, trust Him daily in every circumstance to be their helper. In Jesus' name, amen. Well, if you've never trusted Jesus Christ as your personal Savior, that won't work. You say, you mean to tell me that I can't call on God and have Him help me? Listen very carefully.

0: carefully. The only thing that God will do to help you as an unbeliever is this. He will help you in those circumstances when he, listen, has the motivation in mind to bring you to repentance. That's what Paul says, second chapter. He said, don't you know that the goodness of God to lost people? Don't you know the goodness of God is for the purpose of leading you to repentance? Would I say that God would never help you? I would never say that. But you can't call him Heavenly Father if you rejected his son. Watch this. You say, well, I can call him Heavenly Father if I reject his son. No, you can't. Here's the reason. The scripture says, I and the Father are one, Jesus said. And if Jesus and the Father are one, you can't have one without the other. I want to challenge you to ask the Lord Jesus to forgive you of your sins. Surrender your life to him, and life all of a sudden will take on a whole different, fantastic perspective if you're willing to let him do it.
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2: With a message from God's Word, here's Charles Stanley.
0: How available are you to God? You say, well, I guess I'm totally available. He's God. Not necessarily. When you trust that Jesus Christ is your personal Savior, what did you do after that? For example, you were baptized and you started going to church. And maybe you started giving a little bit of money till you learned to tithe and start reading your Bible and so forth. But have you ever thought about how available you are to him? That is God able to use you to the very maximum of your potential? That is your schedule such that you really don't have a lot of time for him? Has your life so planned that once you became a Christian, you thought, well, now that my sins are forgiven and I know I'm going to heaven, then I just need to live out my life. Well, have you ever thought about the fact that when he saved you for a purpose? That he had probably several purposes in mind, but most of all, did it ever occur to you that he wanted to use you for some specific, for some particular reason? And therefore, he wanted you to be available to him. And so if you have been saved by God's grace and love and mercy, and now you've just decided how you're going to live, you've missed a very, very important factor in life. That God saved you for a number of reasons, one of which is that he might use you and that you and I may become available vessels through whom he could do his work. So I want you to turn, if you will, to the 22nd chapter of Luke. And I want to explain how very important it is that you and I make ourselves available to him. And even when we do, what we can expect. And one thing for certain, God will take advantage of our yieldedness to him, uses in ways we probably never dream of. So in the 22nd chapter of Luke, let me tell you what's happening. Jesus has been speaking with his disciples and at the Lord's table, as we call it, and explaining some things to them. And he told them that one of them was going to betray him. And he just finished saying this on this crucial night before his crucifixion. And so they began to ask the question, well, which one of us is it? And then that discussion didn't last very long. And listen to what happened next. The discussion moved over into what's going to happen to Jesus and who is this going to betray him? And there arose, in the 24th verse, there arose also a dispute among them as to which one of them was regarded to be the greatest. Now, how selfish and self-centered and prideful could they be? Here he is talking about his crucifixion. Life was going to be short. And now they want to find out who's going to be the greatest of them all. Isn't that just like carnal Christians? That we are more interested in what we're going to get, where we're going to be, what is going to be our position, what are people going to think about us, rather than how can I give my life away to Jesus Christ? And so listen to what happens. So he said in the 25th verse, the kings of the Gentiles, which referred to those unbelievers, the pagans, lord it over them, and those who have authority over them are called benefactors. But it's not this way with you, but the one who is the greatest among you must become like the youngest, and the leader like a servant. There are not many folks who want to be a servant, want to be leaders. For who is greater, the one who reclines at the table or the one who serves? Is it not the one who reclines at the table? But I am among you as the one who serves. You are those who have stood by me in my trials. And just as my Father has granted me a kingdom, I grant to you, he says, that you may eat and drink of my table in my kingdom, and you will sit on thrones judging the 12 tribes of Israel. And all of a sudden he switches the conversation and says, Simon, Simon, behold, Satan has demanded permission to sift you like wheat. But I've prayed for you that your faith may not fail, and when once you have turned again, strengthen your brothers. But he said to him, Lord, with you I'm ready to go both to prison and to death. And he said, I say to you, Peter, the rooster will not crow today until you have denied me three times that you may know me. Now, this passage of Scripture is about sifting. And if you'll notice that phrase in the 31st verse, Simon, Simon, which was his name before Jesus called him the rock, that is Peter. Simon, Simon, behold, Satan has demanded permission to sift you like wheat. Now why? That's the issue. Does he sift us today? Yes, he does. So I want you to understand what's going on in this passage, and simply first to say that God has purpose to use every single person who places their trust in him. He has purpose to use all of us. And if you'll turn to Ephesians chapter 2 for a moment, and if you'll notice here what in this second chapter, these very familiar verses, when he says, for by grace you are saved through faith, that not of yourself, it's the gift of God, not of works, lest any person should boast. And then if you'll notice the 10th verse, listen to what he says. He says, for we are his workmanship, created in Christ Jesus for what? For good works which God prepared that you and I should walk in them. That is, God saved you and me for the purpose of doing what? Of using us, that we would become his children, and that you and I would serve him all the days of our life. And I think about how many people are saved, and nobody ever says to them, now that you've trusted Jesus Christ as your Savior, let me tell you what to expect. You can expect God to begin to work in your life to prepare you to be a servant of God. And so most people grew up thinking servants of God are those who stand on platforms and preach the word or sing the gospel or do a few other things. And so everybody else is to sit and listen. Nowhere in the Bible does it say anything of the sort. It's not a matter of sitting and soaking up with the truth. And if you sit and soak long enough, you'll finally get sort of sour. It won't be worth too much because you're just soaking it in and you're taking it in and taking it in and taking it in. And for what reason? To give it out. We are to be the servants of the living God as he spoke of himself. And so when you think in terms of what he is saying here and talking about sifting, what's that all about? He's purposed that every single one of us serve him in some fashion. Look, if you will, in 1 Peter for a moment. And I want you to notice what he says here. If people could just get the idea that Jesus Christ has saved me in order to use me, that I would be a servant of his, everything would change. Because you see, not only has he chosen to save us and to work through us and to speak through us, to serve in different ways, because he's purposed us that all of us be his servant doesn't mean he's purposed that all of us do the same thing. And that's why most people think only servants are those who are up front. Some of God's greatest servants have never been up front. You'll never see them on television. You'll never hear them on radio. You'll never see their pictures or their names in magazines. Some of God's greatest servants are doing their work behind the scenes in such a fashion that only God knows, and yet those are some of his greatest servants. It isn't who's seen, who's heard. It's who has made themselves available to him. And when you ask yourself the question, well, then why has he done this? That is, what's his purpose? Why does God want us to serve him? Well, think about this. First of all, God uses us to carry out his work. He's got angels innumerable to carry out his work in heaven. Do they do the work on earth? They do some things on earth, no doubt. But he's called you and me to serve him. And to do what? to carry out the work to which he's given us. Now, the most familiar one would be, for example, he says to his disciples, as you go, make disciples of all nations, baptizing them in the name of the Father, Son, the Holy Spirit, teaching them to observe all the things that I have taught you. He says, I'm going to be with you all the way to the end of the age when you do this. And some people say, well, but I'm not a preacher, I'm not a missionary. That's not even the issue. The issue is this. He's called us to serve him. And in the many, many different ways and the many, many different needs that are out there in the area of God's service. And I think oftentimes the people, for example, who help put the program on radio and television, whatever ministry it is, it's all those people in the truck that nobody sees, all those people in those rooms back there that nobody sees. And you think about in every home, there's somebody in that home, there's mom who's never seen. She's doing the work. She's working there, as we say, sun up, sun down, past sundown. People have awesome jobs and ways of serving God that other people will never see. And it's the people who will only serve when they can be seen, when they can be heard. You see, God doesn't have much to do with that being seen and being heard. He has to do with the heart. What is the condition of the heart? And here's the Son of God who says, I came not to be one who leads and lords it over you. But he says, I came to be a servant. And he demonstrated that. So he calls us to serve him because he desires to use us, and he uses us in different ways, in different aspects of life. And so you're sitting here saying, or sitting there saying, well, how could God use me? That's not even the question. The question is, are you available for him to use you? And so he gets his work done. How does he get his work done? Through people like you and me. And there are different responsibilities, different aspects of the ministry, and different aspects, for example, of life. And so he uses all kind of people to do all kind of things. And think about this. He doesn't wait till you're 25 years of age to start using you, or 35 or 65 or 75. He can start using you very, very early in life. As a child, God does use his children. I mean his little children. He uses sometimes that child to speak to the parent. And he uses that child to speak to the teacher. God uses anyone and everyone who is available to him to be used. So don't limit yourself and think, well, now you're going to talk about church workers. I probably won't even mention church anymore. That's not the issue. The issue is, are you available to do whatever God wants you to do, wherever he wants you to do it, when he wants you to do it? That's the way he gets his work done. Secondly, that's the way he grows us up. The way he grows us up, one of those ways is that you and I begin to serve him. Because here's what happens. When you begin to surrender your life to him and be willing to offer your life as a servant, God will teach you things in the Word of God you're not going to find any other way. Because you will be in situations and circumstances where you need him, and therefore you will get into the Word of God. You'll begin to study the Word. You begin to pray more. And God begins to use you in ways, and you begin to understand him more. You begin to get to know him in ways you would not. And when I think about, for example, most of what I've learned has been in God's Word, and oftentimes in difficult situations and circumstances, or something that God required me of, and that I knew, well, I can't do this. And if you never get out there on the limb and let God use you, you'll never discover what he will do, what he can do, what he wants to do in your life, till you get in a position that you need him. And when you need him, all of a sudden he reveals himself to you in ways not going to learn any other way. So one of his reasons is that you and I would work his work, fulfill his will. And then the third thing, of course, is to bring him glory and honor. And I had you to turn to 1 Peter a few moments ago. Listen to what he says in this second chapter and 12th verse. Keep your behavior excellent among the Gentiles, so that in the thing in which they slander you as evildoers, they may, because of your good deeds, your conduct, your conversation, your character, your works, as they observe them, glorify God in the day of visitation. So what's God's purpose? He wants to use us to fulfill his purpose and plan. He wants to use us to grow us up. And he wants us to be used by him in order to bring him glory and honor. Listen carefully. We are not to be used by him to be seen or heard. We're to be used by him to bring him honor and glory. If in the process God chooses to use you in a way to be seen and heard, that's one thing, but that can never be your purpose. Now watch this. If you and I are serving him in order to be seen, to get glory, to to get a claim, to get approval, to get acceptance and all that. I'm here to tell you, you've already got all the rewards you're going to get. That's the end of it right there. And secondly, you cannot serve God for two purposes. You cannot serve God for approval and acceptance by man and serve God to bring Him glory at the same time. It's no way. It's like a forked tongue. I'm either going to serve Him because I love Him, because I want to do what He called me to do or do what He says to do, or for the other reason. And so whenever you and I are serving God and we have self in mind and we're concerned about what somebody thinks and how we look and all the other things in life, you know, we've missed the whole point. A servant has his focus and his eyes on the Lord Jesus Christ, not on other people and what they think. And one of the primary reasons that many people do not serve God is because they fear failure. They fear rejection. Suppose that I don't do this. Suppose they think that. Suppose that. Listen, Jesus said you and I to serve Him. We'll bring Him glory and honor by doing what? Serving Him. It isn't all these things that we think are important. Many people will not serve God because of fear of failure. Now, if you ask them, what does failure look like? How do you spell favor from your perspective? It's something that's totally insignificant. Somebody says, well, suppose I get up and make mistakes. Join the crowd. We all have. When you see the program, for example, you see me doing pretty well, but you don't see the mistakes. You know why? We edit them out because nobody's perfect. Nobody's perfect. And so you can't wait till you think you have it all together to serve God. When you decide to serve God, you step out on a limb. And every once in a while you hear this buzzsaw, zzz, zzz, and you think, oh, God help me. Because we all make mistakes and we just accept that. He's not interested in that. He'll help us through. Will He allow us to make mistakes? Yes. Is that good? You say, oh, no, be embarrassed. No, it is good. You know what? Drives us to God. You make a mistake, oh, God, help me to work on me this way. Help me to improve. That's the way we grow. That's the way we bring Him glory and honor. And I've heard testimonies when somebody should have said, I saw, and they said, I seen it. And I've heard them use poor grammar, for example, and maybe not do so well. And you know what? When they finish, people just stand up and applaud and praise God. Why? They saw right through that. And you know what they saw? They saw her heart. They saw His heart, not all the things that we're so human about. And so if you wait till you can do it perfectly, you won't be used by God at all. And the truth is, the day you were saved, you became automatically a servant of the Lord Jesus Christ. And at that point, whether you know it or not, you surrendered yourself to Him. Maybe nobody taught you that, and it's a shame they didn't. Nobody said to you, now that you've trusted Jesus Christ as your personal Savior, you are a servant of God. You are a follower of Jesus Christ. He's the Lord and Master of your life. And once you grasp that, and once you grasp the fact that He's the Lord and the Master of your life, then all these inhibitions begin to drop away because you know that He's going to help you through whatever is necessary. Now, you say, well, if I were prepared, I'd be willing. Well, let me just say this. That's part of God's whole process. That is, in order for God to use us the way He wants to use us, there's a preparation that goes on. And that preparation is what this passage is all about, because here's what happens. When the Lord chose Peter, for example, and Peter became the leader of those disciples, pretty evident. And anybody's going to walk on water, it's going to be Peter. And anybody going to challenge Jesus. And if you remember what happens in this passage, and you remember how many times Jesus is dealing with Peter, well, what about all those other disciples? Well, you know, he's always up front. But look how God used him. Did he make mistakes? Terrible mistakes. Did God quit using him? No, he didn't quit using him. And so you can't decide. It's not up for you to decide how God's going to use you. It's up for you and me to decide whether we're going to be used or not. It's up to Him to decide how, when, why, where, with whom, or without whom. That's the issue. And so with that in mind, let's look at this passage. For example, He says, as He came to Peter here, He said, now, Simon, Simon, behold, Satan has demanded permission to sift you like wheat. What does he mean, Satan's asked for permission? Because Jesus Christ, who is the Lord and Master of His children. Listen to this. Satan cannot touch one of His children apart from the permissive will of God. You say, well, now, wait a minute. If God wants me to live a godly life and he wants me to be a godly person, and he wants to use me, why would he allow Satan to do something like sifting, which we'll explain in a moment? Why would he allow that in my life? That can't be good. Yes, it is. God doesn't do anything that's not good. And the things that oftentimes bring us the most pain and the most hurt and the deepest sorrow are things that God allows in our life for a greater purpose than our pleasure and our comfort and our ease and happiness in life. And so when he talks about asking permission, it simply should say to us that Satan cannot touch you in any fashion, whether it's your health, your future, in any way, cannot touch you apart from the permissive will of God. And if he permits it, he permits it for a very, very valuable, specific purpose, all of which is good in your life. So all of a sudden you begin to think about, what about those things that have happened in my life that have hurt me deeply? Did God allow it? Well, he could have stopped it if he'd have wanted to. We've all had those things that we wish God had never let happen in our life. And yet, when we turn around and look back and look through the eyes of our Lord, we say, God, I see what you had in mind. I see what your purpose was now. Now I know that you saw what I could not see. You planned what I would never have planned. You knew something that I didn't know. And if I had known now what you knew, If I had seen in the future, Lord, what you saw, I would have said, yes, Lord, bring it on. But we can't. And that's why we have to walk by faith. And so he had to ask permission. As somebody says, well, no, wait a minute. He said, Satan asked for permission to sift him. And Jesus says, but I've prayed for you that your faith may not fail. And you, when once you have turned again, strengthen your brothers. He said, wait a minute. How could Jesus ask the Father about something, pray, and then the Father didn't answer his prayer? That looks bad on Jesus. He prayed a prayer that the Father didn't answer. Yes, he did. You have to read this passage. Look at this, what he says. He says, but I have prayed for you that your faith may not fail, and you, when once you have turned again, strengthen your brothers. What is he saying? Jesus knew what Peter was going to do, because he just got through telling him what was going to happen. He says, you know, you're going to deny me. He says, but I'm going to pray for you that your faith won't fail. That is, in that moment it failed. But it did not fail ultimately, because the very night that he denied that he even knew the Lord Jesus whatsoever, the very night, and I love this phrase when it says, and Jesus walked by after the trial and so forth is going on. Jesus walked by after he had done this. And the Bible says, and Jesus turned and looked upon Peter, and Peter remembered. And he went out and wept and wept and wept and wept. And I don't think Peter ever forgot the horrible sorrow that gripped his heart when he knew that he had just denied that he even knew the Son of God. Well, somebody would say, well, listen, that canceled him out for ever being used by God. Anybody who would deny that they even knew the Lord Jesus Christ, God certainly cannot use them. But notice what the passage says. He says, and when you, once you have turned again, repented of your sin, strengthen your brothers. Now, that should say something for all of us. It doesn't make any difference what you've done. It doesn't make any difference if you failed. It doesn't make any difference if you have denied him in some way or the other by being quiet when you should have stood up for him. It doesn't make any difference what sin is back there in your life. When you repent of that, get right with God, God can use you. The people he can't use are those who sin against him, will not repent, live in rebellion against Almighty God. That's one thing. But think about this. No matter who you are, what your background, where you came from, what your education, God can use you to the maximum of your potential if you will allow him to do it. And so one of the reasons that people want to cop out is this. They say, well, but you know, you just don't know about my past. God knows all about your past. I'm just a poor student. God knows all about that. I failed at so many things. God knows all about that. And he knows why you failed. But if you will make yourself available to Jesus Christ, he will use you in ways that are beyond your imagination. You look at yourself today and you say, well, how can he use me? Well, there's some preparation goes on. And when I think about how many people have sat in church pews for years and years and years and years and years and heard the gospel, heard the gospel, heard the gospel, never even thought about serving God. Never. It has to be grievous to God's heart. Look at your life this morning. Look how God has blessed you. Look at your life and how God has blessed you and equipped you in so many ways. What are you doing to serve God? How available, listen, how available are you to serve the Lord? How available are you to share what God has given to you with someone else? You say, oh, there you go talking about money. No, I'm not. I'm talking about how much you know about Him. I'm talking about the ways that God could use you to bring other people to a saving knowledge of Jesus Christ. Does that include resources? Yes. But are you available to Him? Now, I want to explain what this sifting's all about. Because oftentimes, we turn our back on Him when He's doing something awesome in our life. Now, why did He say sifting? He knew that they understood exactly what that meant. When they would thresh the wheat, they bring it to this place about 40 or 50 feet in diameter, usually up on a hill, and they did what they call winnowing the wheat. They had this fan, they call it the fan, about six prongs, and they'd throw the wheat up in the air, and the wind would blow the chaff away, and the wheat would fall down. And so that's the way they separated the chaff from the wheat. You remember another time that the Bible speaks about chaff, when you and I stand before the living God. So what's happening here? Then the woman usually takes the sifter, and what very vigorously she sifts this wheat, until finally what happens? The wheat falls through, and the chaff they toss out. It's all a matter of getting rid of the stuff that does them no good, that is not healthy for them, or whatever. Now, how do we respond to that in our own personal life? So I want to give you a list of words. And all of these words are a part of that whole sifting process. And when we think about it, let's think about it this way. Because He's God, listen carefully. Because He's God, He knows exactly how much sifting it takes. He knows about how long it takes in your life and my life. And He knows exactly what tools to use to sift us, to make us what He wants it to be, and to equip us to serve Him to the maximum of our potential. He knows what it takes, how long it takes, and He knows how we're going to respond. And so if you want to be used of God, then expect God to prepare you to be used by Him. Somebody says, well, I just don't feel very prepared. Well, you probably aren't. Maybe you haven't been available. Maybe you hadn't even thought about it. Maybe because you've said, well, God couldn't use me. So there's been nothing going on in your life to prepare you to be used. I remember an elderly pastor many, many years ago said something I'll never forget. He said, and he had this very nasal voice. He's a wonderful, godly man. He said, don't pray for God to use you, because if you do, He'll probably wear you out. And sometimes I've thought about that and thought, Lord, I feel one of those being worn out. Get ready and He'll wear you out. So what does He do? He gets us ready. And what He was doing in Peter's life was sifting. Now, so what's involved in that? And the first word, when I think about how He works and think about how He's worked in my own life, I think about some words here that I want you to just think about a moment. The first word is shake. It's to shake us up sometime. And that shaking process, as the woman was sifting in the sieve, what was going on? Separating the wheat from the chaff. And most of us at some point in our life need to be shaken up. You can get real lethargic and you can get real comfortable, and you can excuse yourself for not being used of God. And so one of the aspects of His process of preparing us is shaking us up. And He can do all kind of things and use all kind of things to get our attention. And that's part of the attention. And for example, He may be doing something in your life that you don't even understand. And more than likely you've suffered at some point in your life, and maybe God was trying to get your attention. Maybe He did and you changed, and some of us could look back and say, well, at this point in my life and that point and this point, God really got my attention. And is it not true that usually it takes a little shaking to do that? So the first word is shake. The second word I want you to notice is shock. because there's some people who don't listen. And when God decides he wants to use you, he's willing to allow something in your life that shocks you into the reality that he's God and that he's calling you and that he's dealing with you and he wants you and he's appointed you and he's chosen you and he wants to use you to serve him. And lots of times people will say, well, I just never expected this in my life. It's a real shock to me. Then what you always have to ask is, God, what are you up to in my life? If you're a child of God, only those things which God chooses to allow to work in your life and to happen in your life, only that can happen. You say, well, there's some things I can't explain. Neither can I. Nowhere in this Bible does it say that God will always give us an explanation for everything. He does say this. He says, God causes all things to believe us now. God causes all things to work together for good. You can't stop there. God causes all things to work together for good to those who love him, to those who are called according to his purpose, that he turns these shocking experiences into something good. And if he's going to use us, oftentimes he has to bring us face to face with something that is very, very, very difficult to handle. What is he doing? Is he just allowing this for no reason at all? No. He says he's allowing it for reasons that absolutely will shock us sometime. Then the next word is silent. Because here's what you'll discover. God works not just on the surface of what you and I see and feel. And it's very evident something has gone on to shake us up and to shock us into the reality that he's calling us. Or that God may have said to you, and if you do not obey me, here's what I'm going to do. And that is a real shocker. But sometime God works in our life deep down inside. You don't know what he's doing, but it's like he sort of begins to churn a little bit. Churn, churn. And you look around and you can't figure out what it is. What's God doing? He's getting ready, getting us ready for something. And I can remember a couple of times in my life, especially that come to mind. And one of those times was when God was in the process of teaching me something about the Christian life that I didn't understand. I'd never heard it explained that way. I'd been to 4 years of college and 3 years of seminary and been a pastor. He said, well, you should have known it all by then. Well, I didn't know it all by then, and I still don't know it all. I will never claim that. But God was making me very restless. Something inside going on that I couldn't explain. Went on for months and months, and I'd fast and pray and tell God about everything and tell him how surrendered I was and all that stuff. And one night I went out in the backyard in my study, and I was just sort of something going on. I couldn't put my finger on it. Usually I could find out what God was saying, but somehow this time I couldn't. Got in on my knees, and I began to pray. Asked the Lord to speak to my heart. Well, I had just read the book, They Found the Secret. And I read the first chapter. And the first chapter, Hudson Taylor, sounded just like I felt. And so I started reading and read a few chapters, and I thought, I've got to go back to the first chapter. I went out there and I got on my knees and I began to ask the Lord to speak to my heart. And if there's something I needed to know that I didn't know, please show me. If there's something he wanted to do in my life that maybe I was rebelling against, didn't know what it was, I didn't know if I were in some way being rebellious. Wasn't very long on my knees. He showed me something I had never seen in this Bible. I had never read to apply to my heart somehow. Never fully understood what it meant to abide in Christ. Before I got up off my knees, I was so overwhelmed. I walked in the house. I couldn't explain it. I didn't even know how to explain it. I just knew something awesome had happened in my life. My whole perspective of the Christian life changed, because the way I grew up, it was a matter of works to please God. You please him here, you please him by doing this, you please him by doing the other. And all of a sudden, I saw what he was saying. And that is, as the branch resides and rests in the vine, so we're to rest in him. It's not my works, but Christ working through the Holy Spirit in me and through me. All of a sudden, this burden of being a pastor just lifted off. all of a sudden, all these sermons just lifted off my heart. And I felt this awesome sense of freedom and liberty and assurance and confidence and understanding for the first time in my life that Jesus Christ did not call me to do the ministry, but to allow Him to work in me and to work the ministry through me. Not my labor, His labor. Sometimes God works very silently until it comes to the surface. And you see, when I look back and recognize that, I don't know where I would be today as a pastor if I had continued in the same frame of mind that I did then, that I had to do it. I got to get these sermons up. I got to control this. I got to administrate that. I got to do this. And I've got to be, do. And all those things that would eventually wear you out. Think about this. The way He equipped you to be His servant is He saved you. What did He do? He gave you skills and talents and abilities when you were born. And then after you were saved, He gave you one or more spiritual gifts, which means that you are your best at doing what that gift equips you for. There's the gift of administration. Some people can't put two things in the same spot, same time. They just can't. The gift of service, the gift of mercy, the gift of proclamation or prophecy, the gift of teaching. In other words, all these gifts that God has given, He has given you as a believer. You possess that already. He saved you. He gave you talents, skills, ability. He's given you a spiritual gift. And He gave you the Holy Spirit in order to do what? To enable you to do what He's called you to do. So that none of us can say, I can't do it, God. I just can't do it. He would never call you without equipping you. That's the way God operates. He would never call you to do something without equipping you to do it. Part of that equipping process may be sifting. But He's given you skills, talents, and abilities. He's given you, listen, spiritual gifts. And a spiritual gift is an enablement to do, listen, an enablement to do what He called you to do. So that when you operate in your life out of your spiritual gift, you have the presence and the power of the Holy Spirit to enable you to do it. Now, if somebody called me to be a calculus teacher, I would be an absolute total failure. God did not give me any gifts that relate to calculus, whatever that is. But He gave me other gifts. And the same thing is true in your life. And so here's what happens. When a person gets in an area of whether it's ministry or an area of service somewhere, and you're operating out of something that's not your gift, you won't be very happy. You won't be very peaceful. You won't do your best. You can't do your best. You're in the wrong place. God doesn't put you out there without equipping you and enabling you through the Holy Spirit. And so when you think about the fact that now you have the Word of God, you can talk to Him in prayer. You can attend fellowship and worship with God's people, encouraging one another in your life. And think about all the assets that you and I have. You can do well at whatever God calls you to do because God assumes the full responsibility. Listen, for your surrender and the work that you do and the consequences of that work, He assumes those responsibilities. All He wants is a clean, pure, submissive, surrendered life. He will do it. So don't tell Him what He can't do. And so when you think about that, you think about the fact that He has called you and is working in your life. The next word is searching. Because here's what the sifting process is all about. It's searching, and God isn't searching your heart and mind to find out what we do. He knows exactly. He's, through the Holy Spirit, searching our life to do what? To reveal those things that don't fit who we are. Drinking and carousing and lying and cheating and stealing and immorality does not fit a child of God. Anything, listen, anything that works against being a righteous person is chaff. It's chaff. You can burn it up. When you and I stand before Him, wood, hay, and stubble, wood, hay, and chaff, consumed in the judgment. Gold, silver, and precious stones are right motives. Good works, being obedient to Him, doing what God has called us to do. But chaff is consumed in the fire. And so in our life, what is He doing? He's continually doing what? Helping us to see things in our life that do not belong there. There's some things that don't belong. They don't fit who we are. And whatever is a detriment and a hindrance to our becoming and being and doing and serve Him, He wants it out. And so the Holy Spirit is always in the process of searching to show us what that is. And then, as we said, separating. That is, that's what the process is all about. Separating the good from the bad. All of us have some good things in our life. There's some good things about all of us. But then there's some things that don't belong there. And so what is He doing? Always searching to surface it, to bring it so we get separated from that. We don't want it in our life. And the person who is used of God and people who want to be used of God to the maximum of their potential, that searching process is going on, that separating. It isn't just separating us from sin. It may be separating us from loved ones. And maybe God may call you to be to the mission field or something. And you have to walk away and leave all of that. You say, that's what I'm afraid of. If I surrender, He'll call me to the mission field. Forget it. You let Him decide where He wants to send you, what He wants you to do. All He wants of you is to say yes to surrender. He would never ask you to do something you can't do. He's not going to ask you to do something that's going to harm you or hurt you. He may bring about some pain and suffering and heartache in the process of getting us ready. He may allow us to go through difficult, hard, trying times. But He'll turn every single one of them for our good. So what you have to decide is, do I want to be used of God to the maximum of my potential? Then I must be willing to hurt. I must be willing to do whatever is necessary, because that process is a separating process. Which leads me to the next word, and that is simply this. It's a sterilizing process. It's a cleansing process. God cleanses us. He says if we confess our sins, He's faithful and just to forgive us our sins and to cleanse us from all unrighteousness. And that confession means, you know what? That He surfaced something in my life. He searched something that's come to the surface that doesn't belong there. So I have to ask Him to forgive me, cleanse me from that, and turn and walk 180 degrees away from that because it doesn't fit who we are. If somebody put sand in your fuel tank, would you be in a mess tomorrow morning when you get up to go to work? Chuck, chuck, chuck, and that's it. Sin does the same thing in the life of a believer. It jams our relationship to God, and it can't work. And so our heart must be clean. And so as you look at your life and you look at where you are and what's going on in your life and you want to be used of God, ask yourself this question again. Am I available for God to use me any way He chooses, anywhere He chooses, with whom or without whom He chooses? Am I available for God to use me in that way? Will He be satisfied with anything less? No, He won't. And He said to Peter here, He said, I have allowed Satan to sift you. Why? Because He knew that this fisherman who bungled up things and who was always out front, always boasting of what he would do, and everybody else may turn against you, but count on the rock, I will be there. Did God throw him aside, toss him aside? No. He cleaned him up. He had the shock of his life when he said, I don't know this man. And all of a sudden, all of that chaff of his pride and egotism and his leadership and wanting to be first and all that, you know what, it came to the surface and God just blew it away and made him the apostle at Pentecost who preached that awesome sermon and 3,000 people were saved. Don't tell God how He can or cannot use you because of what you've done in the past. He's available to pick up your pieces, clean up your life, set you on the right path, move you in such a direction to make you a blessing to multitudes of people. It all boils down to simply this. I either surrender my life to Him and find out what He would do, or rebel against Him and live the rest of my life wondering what He would have done if I had just surrendered to Him. I don't know about you, but I wouldn't live my life that way. And I've told you this before. God put me in a position to do something that I was afraid to do. I was scared to do it. Frankly, I didn't think I knew how. I knew I probably wouldn't do very well at it. And I hem-hawed around with him and fasted and prayed and tried my best to convince him and persuade him that my viewpoint of this thing was right. And it didn't do a bit of good. Finally, one morning, stretched out on my floor, asking God to give me direction for my life as if I needed it. He'd already given it to me, but I wasn't willing. I'll never forget this as long as I live. He didn't say it audibly. It was louder than that. He said to me, "Here's your choice. You can obey me and find out what I will do with you. Or you can disobey me and spend the rest of your life wondering what I would have done if you had just obeyed me." It didn't take me but about 10 seconds to make that decision. God, I'm going to obey you and serve you in this way no matter what. You cannot afford to rebel against God. You think you can, but you can't. The losses are beyond comprehension. And I want to challenge you. Whatever's going on in your life, ask the Lord, "Lord, are you using this in my life to get me ready to be used by you? God, have I excused myself because of my past and told you I'm not prepared? God, I'm available for you to do whatever's necessary to use me to the maximum of my God-given potential." And no matter where he sends you and what he requires of you, remember this, he'll be there with you. He'll equip you. He will empower you. And he will enable you to fulfill his purpose for your life. Trust him and you'll find out. And Father, how grateful we are for your love for us. And I pray the Holy Spirit would speak to every single person who hears and who is listening this very moment at this message. Let not a one of us be satisfied unless we are fully surrendered. Let not a one of us think that somehow we can disobey you and withhold ourselves from you and be happy and be prosperous in life. But keep ever before us that our pain, our suffering, our heartache, our disappointments in life, you will use all of that to make us more valuable, more productive, more fruitful, more powerful, more impacting by the life that we live, because that's the kind of God you are. And we ask this in Jesus' name. Amen.
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0: Why is it some people can come to church? They get all excited. They're overjoyed. They feel complete. They feel like they have been filled. They feel confident. They have been comforted. They've been assured. They have been challenged. And they're excited about going out to see what God's going to do in their life. Then here's someone else who's sitting right beside him who heard the same thing, who feels very empty when they walk away. Not really excited about anything. They have the same burdens that they came with, the same concerns, maybe the same sense of loneliness, even though they have sat in a big crowd. What's the difference between the two? Is it because one person does not believe the Word of God? Has no desire for the things of God, not interested? Or is it because of something else? Is it something going on in the side of them? Well, it could be one of a number of things. But one of the primary reasons I believe that some people have a very difficult time coming to church or going to church and hearing a message and going away unfulfilled, unchallenged, and it made no difference in their life is because they don't know how to listen to this book. They don't know how to listen to the Word of God. And what I want to do in this message is simply this. I want to help you to learn how to listen to the Word of God, whether you're sitting in church or whether you're listening to the on the radio or whether you're watching on the television and listening to the message there. It makes no difference where you are. How do you glean the most? How does it make the most difference in your life? And so what I want us to do is I want us to turn to the book of Nehemiah. In this 8th chapter, and I'll give you a little background so you'll understand what's happening. Not going to read a whole passage, but we'll go through a passage verse by verse to help you see that every point in this message is right out of God's Word. And when you think about how do you listen to a sermon, how do you listen to a message of God, somebody says, well, you just open your ears and listen. More to it than that. Because you see, two people seated side by side heard the same words, same voice, saw the same thing, walked away with a totally different attitude. So I want you to ask the Lord to help you today to be able to accept these suggestions, because if you do, it will make a difference in the way you listen. It'll make a difference in what you glean out of it, how fruitful it's going to be in your life. And think about it. If you're going to spend time listening to someone expound the Word of God, if you're going to spend time in worship or in a Bible study somewhere, you want to make the most of it. And I'll help you make the most of it if you will listen carefully. And beginning in this 8th chapter of Nehemiah. Let me give you a little background. What's happening here is this, that the nation of Israel was in captivity. Babylonians came in and took them, then the Medo-Persians, the Persians, and so for 70 long years they've been in captivity. And just as the prophets had prophesied and Jeremiah said, that captivity would last 70 years. Well, now many of them have come back to their homeland, to Jerusalem, and things are not very well. In fact, the walls have been broken down, the gates have been burned, and their enemies are still a problem. Well, Nehemiah, who is the cupbearer for the king in a Persian empire now, he comes to serve the king one day, and the king looks at him and says, what's the matter? And so he says, well, what's happened is this, that my friends have come from Jerusalem, and they tell me that the walls of my city are broken down, and the gates burned, and the enemies are pillaging. And so he told the king exactly what the problem was. And so what happened? He'd been praying and fasting. The king said, what can I do for you? He said, well, in order to accomplish what I believe needs to be accomplished, here's what it would take. He made a list. He gave it to the king. The king said, okay, you've got everything you need. Plus, I'm going to give you an escort to be sure that you get to your homeland safely. And that's exactly what happened. So he comes in, he surveys the area, he sees what's to be done, he begins to talk to people, he gathers around him some faithful, loyal, devoted people who want to see their city return to its former glory. And what happens? In 52 days, out of diligence, organization, persistence, determination, guarding, fighting if necessary, they rebuilt the walls and the gates in 52 days. And the scripture says, even their enemies said about them. They had to have the help of God to do this because it was impossible to do in 52 days. So now these people are here. And Nehemiah is the governor. Ezra is the scribe. He's a priest. And they have found the genealogy. And you see, one of the things that is sort of interesting to us is they kept such absolute meticulous records of things because their nation, the nation of Israel, was God's chosen people through whom the Messiah would come. And so with them, a name was a very important thing. So they find this genealogy and they find who were those who came first back to their homeland and so forth. And then the scripture says that the people said, we want to hear the word of God. We want to hear the law of Moses. Genesis, Exodus, Leviticus, Numbers, Deuteronomy. Now, of course, they didn't have what we have. They only had the law of Moses. The prophets had spoken. Many people had spoken. But here's what they said. They said, we want to hear that. So how are we to listen? Listen, think about this now. How are you to listen to the Word of God in such a fashion that you glean the most out of it, that you profit the most? Now, let me distinguish between something for you. There is a difference in reading this book and hearing a message from this book. If you're listening to a message from anyone, you want to be sure, number one, that that person believes this book from cover to cover. If a pastor stands up in front of you and says, well, now some of this is true, but there are a lot of mistakes in this book and you can't take it, it's outdated, then you know what? Get yourself another pastor, change church. This is the revelation of the living God. This is God's unfolding revelation of himself. You see, the reason people want to compromise the scripture is because, listen carefully, they don't want to live according to the law of God. And so they'll twist scripture, change it all around, whatever's necessary. So if the pastor's weak and people don't want it too straight, then for him to he has to compromise to please them. You have to remember this. You don't really want a pastor who's a compromiser. But the simple reason, you'll never know where you are. You'll never know whether you've heard the truth or not. It may come on strong to you, but let me ask you a question. If you adopt

What I want you to see is this. It's one thing for it to be the word, it's something else for it to be a sermon. So, as I can tell you this, as best I know my heart, I'm going to be absolutely as truthful and as honest and as accurate as the Spirit of God will give me the privilege to do so, to always be absolutely honest with you about the interpretation of the Word of God. There are some passages that people don't agree on. It's okay. But you know what? I don't know of any of those where a man is really, truly committed to interpreting God's Word correctly. There may be some different views, for example, about Jesus coming. Not that he's going to come on a certain date, but exactly what's going to happen here and what's going to happen there. And one of the wonderful things about the Word of God, no one can read it and say, got it. No one can say that. Why? God has left us enough to question, to do what? To keep us going back to say, now, here's what I believe this means. And so God was very wise in the way he gave us his word. So when I'm talking about learning to listen to the word of God, learning to listen to the truth of the message of God, and I would say again, if you go to a church and you have a pastor, he never brings a Bible in the pulpit, you're in the wrong place. Because you don't know what the truth is. You will never know what the truth is until you see it, until you read it in the Word of God. That's why it's so very important. And I would say to you, get yourself a Bible, read along with the pastor, or read along with your pastor or Bible teacher, whoever he is. And so what I want us to do is I want us to ask this question. How do I read the Word of God and be able to hear it in such a fashion that something happens to me? The first word is to listen to it eagerly. And if you remember, for example, these people had not heard it for 70 years. Many of them, for example, had never heard it because generations came and generations went. And so not having heard it, they were eager to hear it. Listen to what he says. All the people gathered as one man at the square, which was in front of the water gate, and they asked Ezra the scribe to bring the book of the law of Moses, which the Lord had given to Israel. Bring it. Then Ezra the priest brought the law before the assembly of men, women, and all who could listen with understanding on the first day of the seventh month. They wanted to hear it. They were eager. So ask yourself the question, do you come to church, or do you go to church, eager to hear, what does God have to say to me? Now watch this. This is the word of God. I'm just a spokesman. That's it. And so if you and I come to the worship service eagerly asking God, speak to my heart. Whatever the message is, God, speak to my heart. Not, Lord, I know somebody needs that. That's not what we're talking about. We're talking about we are personally eager to listen to the Word of God. Because here's what I want you to remember. If you don't have any desire, no eagerness in your heart to know the truth of God's Word, you don't really want to know Him. If you don't have a hunger for His Word, you don't have a hunger for Him. This is the way we discover who God is. Who is His Son? What's He all about? Eagerness is this strong desire. I'm anticipating something. The second word I want you to remember is this, and that is attentively. Listen to what the scripture says. Verse 3. He read from it, that is from the law of Moses, before the square, which was in front of the water gate, from early morning until midday. Now remember that. Early morning, let's say 7 o'clock, 6 o'clock in the morning till about noon, they listen. In the presence of men and women, those who could understand, and all the people were attentive to the book of the law. So let me ask you a question. How long can you focus on your favorite TV program without getting up? Probably a pretty good while. You see, some people say, well, I just have a short span of attention. Well, remember what this is. This is God's Word. And you see, when you and I come to open God's Word, we are to be attentive. Now, let me tell you why. Think about this. This is so absolutely the truth. When the Word of God is opened and the Word of God is preached, every single person who hears it, God has something to say to you. He says, my word will not return void. That doesn't mean to some people, not others. Listen, before this service is over, God will have spoken to your heart. No matter who you are and where you are, God will speak to your heart about something in this message. Because it's His word. We are to listen attentively. Why? Because we don't want to miss what He has to say. I can remember when I was in seminary and some of the students who lived right around me were students who had been there longer than I.

I had been. And when we had missions conference, I couldn't wait. I wanted to hear what I wanted to hear. Maybe God would call me to the mission field. So I was very attentive. I wouldn't dare miss one of them. There were men who were students who wouldn't dare go to the missions conference for fear God would call them to the mission field. To me, that was spiritual suicide. That is, I'm deliberately not going to be in the place and at the time when God wants to say something to me that could change my whole life, I'm just going to be sure I'm not there because I don't want to do that. Can you imagine having that attitude? That was a shock to me. Because I just didn't believe that any man who stood in the pulpit would say, one thing I don't want to do is I don't want to be over there where God's speaking because he may ask me to do something I don't want to do. That is spiritual suicide. When you come to church and you listen, we're to listen attentively. Why? Not for somebody else's sake, but we're to listen for our own sake. God, what are you saying to me? What are you saying to me that you want me to deal with in my life? And remember this. Listen carefully. My attention span will be determined by my desire and hunger and thirst to know God and his will and purpose and plan for my life. So, you see, if you have no desire to know him, no real desire to walk in fellowship with him, then your attentive span won't be very long. The third word is this. If you'll notice in this fifth verse what's happening there, we're going right through these verses. So, in the fourth verse, Ezra the scribe stood at the wooden podium. That's where we get this podium business and so forth, which they had made for the purpose. And beside him stood about 13 other guys, six on one side, six on the other, all those names. Verse 5, Ezra opened the book in the sight of all the people, for he was standing above all the people. And when he opened it, all the people stood up. What does it say? First of all, when he stood up with a book, now they didn't have this kind of book, they had a scroll. And part of the reason these fellows were standing on both sides to help him to hold it, had this scroll of the law of Moses. And so when they stood up, what did it say? We have absolute faith and trust that we are about to hear the word of the living God. That's why if you go to a church and nobody opens the word of God, what's the basis of it? What's the foundation of it? Anybody can tell stories. Anybody can talk about news. Listen, life is critical. Life and death is critical. Living today in a world full of uncertainty and lack of assurance and terrorism and all this, you and I are living in a day when God requires our attention. We should be giving him our attention and trusting his word. Not the words and the promises of politicians, but listen, trusting what does God say? How am I to live according to the word of God? The fact that they stood up was an expression of what? Expression of the fact that they were trusting in what they were about to hear. They were about to hear from the word of the living God. And God would give them discernment to know what is the truth and how am I to apply this to my life. The fourth word I want you to notice here is expectantly. And let's go back to that fifth verse again. Ezra opened the book in the sight of all the people, for he was standing above all the people. And when he opened it, all the people stood up. What were they saying? We're anticipating. We're expecting God to speak to us. So think about this now. Remember this. Number one, they were going to have it translated for them. Because most of them living in Babylonian and Persian captivity had grown up lit with a language that was not their own language. It was Aramaic. And so this book, the scroll was written in Hebrew. And so the priest and these who were helping them there, they had to translate this so that these people could understand it. They were very, very attentive. Very, very trusting of what was going on here. And so the scripture says the people stood up with expectancy. What? Listen to this. Even though they knew that they could not understand, they knew the word of God was being spoken. Now watch this. I was in Korea a number of years ago, and I went to church. A Cho's church there. That's what everybody knows it by. About 25,000 people there every time.

time they met. And he was not preaching that night, but his mother-in-law was preaching. I didn't know a single word of Korean, not one. And so our guide had taken us there, and he said, now, if you go to church that night, in the evening, after 10 o'clock, you can't leave. They have a curfew at that time. So if you go, you're stuck for the night. I thought, well, that's interesting. And so anyway, we got there. It's not a bad idea when I think about it. When I got there, they had music and so forth. And then Cho's mother-in-law stood up to speak. She opened the Word of God. She began to preach. She preached for an hour and 15 minutes. I didn't understand a word. But you know what? The Spirit of God was just ministering to my heart. I was so excited. And what I noticed is every once in a while, I mean, 25,000 people, every once in a while, the whole congregation went, amen, real fast. So I finally caught on, but I couldn't do it fast enough. I mean, they were so fast and so in unison. I listened to her for an hour and 15 minutes. I couldn't understand a word of it. But you know what? My spirit, my soul was so blessed. I went to bed that night thanking God. I don't know what she said, but whatever it was, it must have been true. Because, it didn't register in my mind. It registered in my spirit. It registered in my heart. These people were expectant. They expected God to speak to them. They were standing there. They didn't want to miss anything. They were ready to hear the Word of God. And so I would simply ask you the question, do you come listening and do you come expecting God to say something to you? This is why people who just go to church for social reasons, I may meet so-and-so, I may meet her, I may meet him. And there are a lot of singles these days who go to church to do what? Find them a mate. Well, let me say two things about that. Number one, it's a good place to find one. Number two, that better not be your first primary reason for coming. Why? Because first of all, your motive's wrong. You better get right with God and ask God to speak to you. Then if he's got somebody there, you may be able to recognize him. Or you're going to be there for flesh, lust, sex, and all the wrong reasons. But if you go to a church that's preaching the Word of God and you go because you want God to speak to your heart, you come expecting God to say something to you personally. If you don't, you could listen to the music, sit around and listen to this, look around, see who's got on what she's wearing, what he's wearing, how do they operate around here. And listen, I've never been to a place like this. These folks are so happy singing and carrying on. What is this anyway? And be absolutely meaningless. But if you come expecting God to speak to your heart, he's going to speak. Listen, as you think God is not going to take every single opportunity he can to say something to you about himself that will help you and help you be the person God wants you to be, yes. He's not going to miss an opportunity. Take advantage of every single opportunity to speak to our heart in some fashion, some way. You say, well, now what am I going to hear? I can tell you. Are you listening? Say amen. I can tell you what you're going to hear. You are going to hear what you are ready to hear. That's why everybody doesn't hear the same thing. Once in a while, somebody will come up and say, you said so-and-so this morning, and it just so blessed me. And I don't have the heart to tell them, I didn't say that. I didn't say it. They'll come up with some fantastic things that I said that I never said. And sometimes I want to say, I wish I had said that, but I didn't. I didn't say it. You know what? God said it to him. He can take a man's voice and the message of God and speak to your heart, and you just know that somebody else said it when God is the one who said it. If you come expectantly, God knows what he's up to in our lives. Then, of course, there's the whole idea of coming prayerfully. And notice, if you will, in this sixth verse. Then Ezra blessed the Lord, the great God, and all the people answered, amen, amen. They bowed low, worshiped the Lord with their faces to the ground. Think about this. They were so absolutely grateful to God. What does he say? He says they lifted their hands and praised the Lord. Then they got on their knees and bowed their knees before God. And the next thing you know, they bowed their faces to the ground in thanksgiving for the fact that God had given them the privilege of hearing the Word of God. I think about people who never go to church.
I feel sorry for them. Or people who say, I've been to church, didn't go back. People who are living their lives. Think about people at the, listen, who are clamoring every day to make more money so they can have more to spend, more to leave to their kids. They're spending their lives and investing their lives in time, talents, skills, abilities to do what? To accumulate this, to gain more popularity, more prominence, more prestige, more position, more power. And remember this. When the day comes and God says this is the day, how much of that are they going to have in the coffin with them? I mean, look, they spent their whole life getting all this together. How much are they going to have there? Do you know the only thing they're going to have in that coffin? Those cheap clothes that the folks who don't want to spend any more money on them, they dress them in cheap clothes, and the casket can be pretty impressive, or it can be cheap. They're gone, and that's it. And what did they carry with them? Nothing. Do you want me to tell you what you're going to carry with you? Think about this. Because the truth is that those of us who love the Word of God and read it and apply it into our lives and make it a part of our daily life, we're the ones who are rich. Paul spoke of being rich in the Word of God. We're the ones who are wealthy. You know why? Because they can take all the stuff we have. And the truth is, you're going to leave it all. You say, well, I've made preparation. Well, you've made preparation, not you're going to leave it anyway. That's not even the issue. You're going to leave it, and the only thing you're going to take with you is what's in your heart and in your spirit. You've been saved by the grace of God. So what's going? Your spirit's going, your soul's going, your money you're going to leave behind. Think about how foolish this is. Spending all of your life accumulating things and position and power and prestige and all the rest. Then there comes a time when no doctor, no preacher's prayer, nothing can keep you here 1 second longer. And all you have is an empty heart, a confused mind, and a whole lot of riches that are gone. Do you realize how foolish it is to live your life without Christ? Because, watch this, you are spiritually in poverty. You may have much wealth, but if you are spiritually in poverty, you're not a rich man or woman, no matter what you have. This is God's Word. This governs the way we live. Opens their eyes to who God is. Opens their understanding to who Jesus is. We are rich. We are wealthy with a wealth that nobody can take away. Death can't take it away. The devil can't take it away. Nothing can take it away. Why? Because it is the eternal truth of God. And you see, the reason these folks fell upon their face, trusting prayerfully, what were they doing? Saying amen. Yes, yes, yes. Amen. They were amen in the fact that the Word of God was to be read. Then, of course, there's the whole idea that's pretty evident here, and that is that they listened patiently. Look at this. Verse 7 says, also names all these fellows here, explain the law to the people while the people remained in their place. Now, they read it from early morning till noon. Here's what was happening. What was happening was this, that the law was being read. Then these designated men, who were likewise priests, they went out among the crowds. And what were they doing? They would probably read a certain amount, and they would go out and then translate, interpret what that law said and also what it meant. Because remember, they didn't even speak the language. Most of them didn't. And secondly, what did it mean? What did God mean in Exodus, Leviticus, and especially in Deuteronomy, when he talks about the warning of what's going to happen to them if they violate and sin against God, which is what they did? One of the reasons that they were so humble is because they recognized that their forefathers had done what? Sinned against God. That's why they'd been in captivity. And now, as they bowed and prayed and asked the Lord to speak to their hearts, they stood, and the scripture says that they stood while they read
and they remained in their place. They weren't about to leave. In other words, they didn't leave because it was a certain time. Well, I've heard enough of that, so you know what? Because they understood the value of the Word of God. Understood the value of the Word of God. They waited till these gentlemen got to them, until they could interpret it. That's why days went by while they read what you and I could read, Genesis, Exodus, Leviticus, Numbers, Deuteronomy. It wouldn't take as long to read that, but to read it a different language, have somebody interpret it for them. But that's the spirit you and I should have. Patiently, God, speak to my heart. Now, when you sit down to watch one of your favorite movies on television, it probably lasts you an hour, hour and a half, sometimes longer than that. And more than likely, you sit there very attentive, and you can get up and go to the refrigerator, which is what puts weight on most people. That is TV and eating at the same time. And you know that's true. And so you can get up and go hither and yon. At church, that's be a little difficult if we had a little break about every 15 minutes. That wouldn't work. And so it doesn't hurt any of us to sit here for 45 or 50 minutes and listen to the Word of God. God has something to say to us. And you say, well, you're the one doing the talking, but let me tell you something. When I go home Sunday afternoon, I'm thinking about next Sunday morning. And I'm asking God to speak to my heart. God, you show me. Show me what people need. I want you to speak to my heart first, God. Show me what I need to hear. Show me what I need to read. And if you want what you're saying to me to be shared with somebody else, then you show me. So listen to this. God's not going to give me something to share with you, first of all, that he hadn't told me. That is, he hasn't spoken to my heart about it, that I look in my own heart first. And secondly, if he has a message, and sometimes, and I don't like this. Ooh, I mean, I don't like this. When I've worked all week and God changes my whole perspective on something, and I'm telling you, the last thing a pastor wants is to get a change in direction on Saturday. That's a bad deal. And sometimes I've told him about it. It hadn't done a whole lot of good. But anyway, and then the worst times would be on a Saturday night. And I can think back, not many, maybe three or four times in all these 50 years of preaching, that God has changed something at the last minute. But every single time he did, the results were so evident. God, thank you, thank you, thank you. Forgive me for complaining to make me start all over again here. I'm simply saying this. I'm going to be as true to God as I know how to be. I'm going to give it to you as clearly as God let me do it. And by the grace of God and with everything within me, I'm not going to come to you with something, first of all, that God hadn't worked into my heart. And secondly, I'm not going to come and say, well, I got 30 minutes to fill up or an hour to fill up, and let's see if I can't fill it up with something and let's get on with it. That's not who I am. That's not why we're here. I want you to walk out with something you can live with. That's something that makes a difference in your life. That's something that will make a difference in your children's life if you will teach them and share it with them. I want you to walk out with something to help you know God better, know Jesus better, know how to walk in His way and in His will. That'll help you to learn how to learn more yourself when you read the Word of God. That's what we are up to. And so when I look at this passage and see how God is working, they stood and they listened. It was interpreted, and I'm sure what they did, because it went on for days. They'd go home and they'd say, look, you heard that part. This is what, now let's get this down somehow so we don't forget this. And remember, they weren't sitting there with pads and pencils. Think about this pressure. He's reading this. They're interpreting this. They're explaining this. And we got to remember it. How much of a sermon do you remember from week to week? It doesn't hurt my pride at all, because I learned a long time ago, you don't remember much. And this is, you know, I'm just being honest with you. People say, they'll come up to me, maybe it's Monday, I don't know, when it is, and say, Pastor, that sermon was fantastic. It just really blessed my heart, loved me. What was the name of that sermon? You'd be, I know sometimes I cut them off guard, but sometimes they can't tell me to save their neck. Or it may be three or four days, they'll say, well, you know, I can't remember what it was, but it really affected me. Now, that part I doubt.
if it affected you, at least you can tell me the subject. Right? In other words, if I see you somewhere during this week and I say to you, I see a lot of you who sit on the front row, I may ask you this week. Did you remember what I preached on last Sunday? Look, if you don't think of anything else, just say, the Bible. You're always safe if you say that. Because that's what this is all about. Well, one thing, they listened to it very humbly. How do I know that? Because they fell on their face. They fell on their knees, crying out to God in thanksgiving, humbling themselves, struck in their heart by the realization of what they had missed. When they began to hear the word of God and how awesome it was, they were struck by the fact of what they had missed and the fact that their forefathers' sin had caused them to be in captivity for 70 long years, and their friends and their family had died off, and they're the ones who are left. And so in humility and in gratitude, let me ask you a question. What kind of value do you place on this in your life? I can tell you a little bit of that, and that's this. If you only pick it up and bring it on Sunday and close it up till the next Sunday, you don't place a lot of value on it. But if you understand that this book is the most valuable physical thing you own, what else do you own that has this truth in it? What else do you own that'll tell you how to get to heaven when you die? What else do you own that'll remind you the promises of God? What else do you own that'll build your faith? What else do you own that'll show you the will of God? What else do you own that will answer every single human problem you have in order to get a divine answer? What do you have? Nothing. And people spend more time reading magazines. They can tell you who the stars are. They can tell you who all the sports folks are. Here's what y'all be reading. Am I opposed to those things? No. I read the Bible every day. I read something about health every day and something about photography every day. Why? Those are the two things I'm interested in. But you know what? There's not a magazine. Think about people. I mean, they wear certain magazines out every month. And you know what? If you picked up their Bible, there wouldn't be a mark in it. I remember I owned my grandfather's old Thompson Chain Reference Bible, brown leather, worn. There's nothing shiny. It's all absolutely black. Fingerprints. And spots in there where you can tell the tears. And there are five pencil marks in it. He'd preach an hour, hour and a half, never look at anything. What kind of value do you put on that? You own one or more of them. What kind of value do you put on it? It's the Word of God. It's the most... Listen, you can put all of your stocks and all of your bonds and all of your deeds and all of your dollars and cents over here in this pile. Put this over here by itself. That's wood, hay, and stubble compared to this. This is the thing that's going to determine where you spend eternity. What you do about this message determines where you spend eternity. And somebody says, well, I'm not so narrow-minded as to believe there's only one book that tells that. Well, tell me where else you're going to find it. And they can't. Some people just don't believe the Word of God. I feel sorry for them. I'm not critical of them. I feel sorry for them. You know why? They're in poverty. They're in spiritual poverty. They say, well, I belong to New Age. Well, you're going to find out one of these days what the real age is about. It's all about Jesus. There's not anything on this life that can give you any promise of eternal life when you set aside Jesus Christ and take Him out of your life. That's what makes this book so absolutely valuable. And so why were they so humbled by it? Falling on their face because they recognize the value. And then there's another word, and that's purposefully. They listened purposefully. Look, if you will, in let's begin in verse 12. And so he says, so all the people went away to eat, to drink, to send portions, and to celebrate a great festival because they understood the words which had been made known to them.
Then on the second day, the heads of the fathers' households,